0: 1961, three workers were blown apart when a reactor went supercritical. Forget the meltdown. We're talking about a small bomb going off right under the feet of Mr. John Burns, who was shot through the ceiling. The explosion was so great that the control rod went right through his body and impaled him, his body on the ceiling of the reactor.
1: Oh, God. I haven't heard any of this. Professor, hold on. We're at the bottom of the hour. I hadn't heard any of this. Have you all? Have you heard these stories before? I certainly haven't. Aye, aye, aye. What a beginning. I'm Art Bell.
2: Yeah.

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1: It is, and I've loved this song ever since the movie, The Stand. You remember the first couple of minutes of the movie, of The Stand, when there was the biological big oops? And they played this piece of music as an opening. I thought it was superb. And there are so many places where it fits into a show just like this.

0: Good evening. I'm Art for George. My guest is Professor Michio Kaku. And Professor, let's go right back to this incident. I'm just curious as I can be why anybody would march into a reactor room, grab a rod, and pull it out. I mean, what would drive a person to do that in the first place?
1: Well, Mr. John Burns, back in January of 1961, was sitting on top of the stationary low-power reactor, Unit 1, operated by the United States Navy.
0: Yes.
1: And he was told never, ever remove central control rod number 9 more than 6 inches.
0: Right.
1: Because if you remove the control rod, which regulates the chain reaction, dampens the chain reaction, if you remove central control rod number 9 more than 6 inches, the reactor would go supercritical, and it would, in fact, explode.
0: That seems like an extremely serious warning.
1: That's right.
0: Yes.
1: You would get supercriticality. Heating would occur. Water would boil, and the boiling water would then create a steam explosion, which would blow the whole thing apart.
0: Very bad. Yes.
1: Well, that's what happened. Reconstructions of the accident show that he tampered with central control rod number 9 and removed it 2 feet. 2 feet
0: now,
1: out of the reactor.
0: Do we have any idea why he would do something with such a strong warning attached to it? Why would he do that?
1: Well, first of all, we have to realize that reactors will blow up under certain conditions. It's often stated that reactors do not blow up like Hiroshima bombs. No, they don't blow up like Hiroshima bombs, but they do blow up like Chernobyl, like
0: yes.
1: SL1.
0: Right.
1: It will explode, steam explosion, hydrogen gas explosions,
0: right,
1: created by supercriticality, will blow a reactor and blow the roof right off.
0: Gotcha.
1: There are two theories. The dominant theory is that he slipped. He was making routine repairs, and he slipped. It was New Year's. It was right after New Year's. He was probably a little tipsy, and removed the rod and then slipped, and it jerked 2 feet out of the reactor, blowing him to pieces. I mean, it shot him right through the ceiling of the reactor. He was impaled.
0: Yeah, you said he was impaled by the rod itself, and it hit the ceiling. Well, then what?
1: Then reactor safety crews went into the reactor site to find out what happened. They found that radiation levels were about 1,000 rads an hour. 500 rads will kill you. It was 1,000 rads an hour.
0: Oh, okay.
1: Just a few minutes in that site, you would get already the year's maximum dose of radiation.
0: Right.
1: And they found 2 dead bodies on the ground, and they looked for the third. They made repeated entrance into the reactor looking for the third. Finally, according to the report, one of the workers looked up and saw the third body, John Burns, impaled on the ceiling.
0: What?
1: Now, there is a second theory that proponents of nuclear power like to make, and that is that John Burns was involved in a love triangle, and that he wanted to commit suicide and therefore blow one of the other rivals, also the Kingdom Come. And so he was apparently distraught and blew himself and his co-workers that were his rival to bits using a nuclear power plant to do it. The point I'm raising is that...
0: Do you favor one theory over the other, by the way?
1: Well, it was New Year's. It was January 2nd at 9 o'clock at night. And it was possible he was still suffering a hangover from New Year's. And so it's certainly possible that he could have slipped and set the whole thing into motion. But, you know, we have to realize that, you know, nuclear power plants can become unstable. They don't simply melt like Three Mile Island. They can explode like Chernobyl. They can explode like the SL1, and they can go supercritical. And that supercriticality accidents are more common than you realize.
0: Well, all right. Here's one from Ray C, who is able to fast blast me, you know, a little computer message while I'm doing the show, from Wasilla, Alaska, who says, "Hey, Art, ask Dr. Kaku about the day we almost lost Detroit when the only commercial fast breeder reactor, a Fermi 1." Built in the U.S., partially melted. Is that true?
1: That's right. This was kept hush-hush in the 1960s, but Three Mile Island was not our first meltdown. Our first meltdown was Fermi 1, operated by Detroit Edison.
0: Really?
1: And it was a 2% core melt, 2% of the core melted. I have pictures of the core showing melted rods of uranium dripping fuel down to the bottom.
0: Yikes.
1: What happened was... it was in a breeder reactor, which today would be considered criminal to operate. These are very unstable reactors. They operate on highly enriched uranium, 20% enriched uranium.
0: I didn't even know we had any active breeder reactors. I thought that was just, well, or if we did, they were lab experiments ongoing, not anything full-scale running.
1: No, it was a commercial breeder reactor everyone wants to forget because it melted and created a potential catastrophe.
0: To me, I hadn't even heard about it. I thought it was only in the lab where I would see scientific reports every now and then. Aha, we have created this kind of reaction, or it can be created, but to have a full-scale model operating, I had no idea.
1: Today it would be considered criminal. If anyone tried to make a commercial breeder reactor, they're very unstable. The very first breeder reactor, the EBR-1, actually melted back in the 1950s. It was one of the first major melts of a nuclear reactor. They were able to stabilize it about 1 second before it would have exploded. Then in the 60s, they had a commercial, not an experimental, a commercial reactor.
0: Well, how did that happen? I mean, how did we get a commercial reactor? If it's something that's not even safe in the lab, for God's sakes, how could it get built as a commercial reactor?
1: Well, they were cowboys in those days.
0: Man, I guess.
1: they thought they were pushing the envelope, and that they were the cowboys that were going to tame the atom.
0: Well, yeah, but if you can't contain this thing in the lab, how can you build something commercially based on what?
1: Well, you can't, but they did.
0: But they did. Oh,
1: Detroit Edison built a sodium cool. Sodium is quite volatile. They use not water, but sodium. What happened was a piece of zirconium, a piece of metal about the size of a beer can, became dislodged in the cooling system, jammed the cooling system. The reactor overheated as a consequence and began to melt. And then radiation alarms were sent off. They immediately stopped the chain reaction. And for days, they were wondering, what is the state of a melted core? They had never seen a commercial reactor with a melted core before. And so they simply crossed their fingers. They literally crossed their fingers and hoped it wouldn't become supercritical.
0: Uh-huh.
1: It was 20% enriched, highly enriched uranium. Today we use only 3% enriched uranium, by the way. A bomb is 90% enriched.
0: Could it have gone?
1: It might have gone. There was speculation. That's why they flew in top-flight scientists to try to recreate how much melted fuel there was in that reactor to see whether the melted fuel would combine to give you critical mass.
0: Well, would this fast blast be overdramatic the day we almost lost Detroit, or could it have been that bad?
1: It could have been bad because of two things. One, melting could have started up again, in which case you would have a sodium explosion, which is quite volatile. Sodium will explode on contact with, like, water. A sodium explosion, which would rip the whole reactor apart, or a small bomb. That is, supercriticality would be attained with melted fuel, and then it would heat up, and then again another sodium explosion to rip the reactor apart. Anyway, what they did was they got a long tube, and they sent it into the reactor with a small TV camera attached to the end of it, take photographs at the bottom.
0: Right.
1: This is the first time they've ever done this, by the way. Everything was by the seat of your pants.
0: I guess.
1: They had never done this before, shooting a TV camera right into the core of a melted reactor. And, you know, there were evacuation plans to evacuate large portions of Detroit.
0: Were they?
1: It was a sodium explosion.
0: Were they telling the people of Detroit what was going on at the time?
1: They heard nothing. I got the file from the Nuclear Regulatory Commission once, years ago. And there was a letter from the union, the United Auto Workers Union, saying that some of the union brothers have heard that there was a massive incident at the reactor. Could you clarify?
0: Yes.
1: And the answer is also there in the file. The answer says, oh, nothing happened.
0: Oh.
1: And yet we had America's first meltdown back in the mid-1960s, a commercial reactor that spun out of control, in which case portions of Detroit may have had to be evacuated.
0: Uh-huh.
1: And you could visit Fermi 1 today, by the way.
0: What kind of heat was developed in a breeder reactor situation?
1: Well, breeder reactor is called hard nuclear. The hardest of the nuclear reactors are breeder reactors. They operate on very enriched fuel. That's why the Japanese and the French are getting so much criticism, because they ship breeder fuel by ships. Someone could hijack the fuel and conceivably build a small bomb out of the fuel.
0: Yes.
1: The fuel is highly enriched. Like I said, Fermi was 20% enriched. An atomic bomb is 90% enriched. Commercial reactors are 3% enriched. And so they ship highly enriched plutonium and uranium fuel rods by boat. And so Greenpeace and many environmentalists have stated that this is a disaster waiting to happen if someone hijacks a shipment of breeder fuel.
0: Sure.
1: In the United States, it was canceled. The Clinch River was an experimental breeder reactor built after the commercial one melted.
0: What? How many breeder reactors operate in the world?
1: Well, in the United States, Clinch River was canceled by President Carter. Okay, he canceled Clinch River, realizing that it was very experimental. Two breeders had melted. The first one, EBR-1, melted in the 50s. The second one, a commercial one, melted in the 60s.
0: Yes.
1: And Jimmy Carter then said, enough is enough.
0: Enough, but so not here. But I mean worldwide.
1: Well, the French had the Phoenix, a breeder reactor. And, in fact, there was one misguided environmentalist who aimed a bazooka at the Phoenix.
0: Huh.
1: Just to show how vulnerable the Phoenix reactor and the Super Phoenix are to terrorism. And because the fuel is highly enriched, they're shipped right through commercial lanes, and people are very afraid that these reactors could get out of control. In Japan, it's the Monju. In France, it's the Phoenix. And again, these operate on highly enriched fuel, and they can, in fact, sustain supercriticality accidents rather easily.
0: So there are two of them?
1: Several that are in the commercial domain. Other small countries may be doing this experimentally, but those are the two most famous, the Super Phoenix in France and the Manju in Japan.
0: That's amazing. I had no idea these things were going on. I thought it was all just in the lab, that there was not commercial application yet for breeders. I don't know why I believe that, but I did.
1: Well, the one in Japan is still, of course, ongoing. However, the point here is that these guys are hot rodders. They're cowboys. And they build these damn things, and they want to commercialize them and put them in people's backyard. Even though basic meltdown and basic supercriticality tests have not been done on these reactors. You know, airplanes are crashed. We have lots of experience on crashed airplanes. We have very little experience on crashed reactors.
0: Right.
1: And as a consequence, when one of these reactors spin out of control, it's the seat of your pants.
0: Actually, I've seen a couple of 60 Minutes pieces on Chernobyl, and they're pretty grim. I mean, they built this sarcophagus around it, and that appears to be, according to reports I've seen, deteriorating, and
1: that's
0: I've
1: right.
0: heard some pretty grim things.
1: Yeah. Every time it rains in Kiev, water seeps into the concrete sarcophagus and moderates the neutrons, as they're called. And you can actually see radiation levels rise. It's actually in a working reactor in totally melted form, rising and falling with the rainfall.
0: What's the deal with Chernobyl? I mean, how long are we going to have to deal with this damn mess anyway?
1: Perhaps centuries. And, you know, it's still melting. The
0: action
1: hasn't stopped at all. The laws of physics keep on going.
0: I understand.
1: Very hot core. It's melting through the concrete, and at a certain point, it'll go right through the concrete.
0: Then what?
1: And then it'll hit groundwater. And then, you know, there's a concern that it could cause a steam explosion. And like I said, you can actually see neutron levels rise every time it rains and water seeps into the sarcophagus. The geometry of the core is unknown. We do not know what the geometry of the core is. So just like at Fermi 1, we have melted fuel in an unknown geometrical configuration. If it concentrates in one area, you could have supercriticality, not like a Hiroshima bomb, but more like what happened to Lewis Slotin and the Harry Daglian in 45 and 46. And then you would have heating, then perhaps a steam explosion, which will blow the whole thing apart. Hmm. And so this is something that is still of concern, reactor is unstable.
0: All right. Assuming it does go on and melt down, I'm speaking now of Chernobyl, to the groundwater, and you get a steam explosion, what kind of magnitude and results from that would we expect?
1: This would be catastrophic in the sense that all the fission products, all the waste, the nuclear waste, would then be shot into the sky. And then as fine dust, the winds would then blow it downwind and contaminate large areas. Now, the greatest nuclear accident of all time before Chernobyl actually took place in Russia in the 1950s in the Ural Mountains. It was the greatest nuclear catastrophe of all time, and it too was hushed up. All these, by the way, all these accidents have been hushed up.
0: What happened there?
1: Well, in the area called Kushtin, near the village of Kazli, there was a plutonium dump. Stalin had all the excess plutonium from the nuclear program dumped into this one site. And apparently, again, supercriticality was achieved and boiling occurred within the plutonium dump. And an explosion took place which blew the lid right off the container. And plutonium in liquid aerosol form shot into the atmosphere. And the CIA knew that a big one had happened in Russia.
0: Yes.
1: Because all of a sudden in the literature.
0: I remember that. I remember muted reports of this.
1: That's right. The CIA was onto it. What happened was in the journals, scientific journals, the Russians were all of a sudden writing reports about the transport of plutonium through, you know, aqueous environments.
0: Yes.
1: That is, contaminated lakes.
0: Right.
1: And people said, why would the Russians contaminate their own lakes
0: with
1: plutonium? This is outrageous. And so the CIA said either it was a bomb that went off accidentally, a reactor that went crazy, or a waste dump accident. And, you know, after the Soviet Union broke apart, the files became declassified. And we know now that it was a waste dump accident. This was the mother of all nuclear accidents before Chernobyl. About 20,000 curies of radiation were lofted into the atmosphere as a consequence. Even today, when railroads go past that area, the conductors would put the shade down so you can't see what's outside. Whole villages had to be evacuated. If you look at the census charts, all of a sudden certain villages just disappear off the census chart in that area. So we know it was a big one. We know that quite a bit of radiation went into the atmosphere. And Roy Medvedev, a Russian dissident, actually wrote a book.
0: Do we have any idea how many people were actually killed, evacuated, and never to be used again in our lifetimes?
1: Probably tens of thousands were evacuated out of that area and were contaminated. How many died, we don't know. I imagine now that the files are being declassified in Russia, that probably we can get more detailed estimate of how many people died as a consequence of the Kushtin accident.
0: Certainly we would want those that kind of information, wouldn't we?
1: That's right. And by the way, England, about the same time, sustained its first big nuclear accident, which was totally hushed up in England. This was the Windscale, pile number one in the 1950s. It was actually very much like the Chernobyl accident. It was carbon-moderated. The carbon caught on fire, and you had a uranium-carbon fire in the center of a nuclear power plant.
0: Wow.
1: In Windscale, England. They had never seen this before. A reactor actually inflames. The workers shot hose water directly into the core of a nuclear power plant. This is unbelievable. I mean, you have to read the files to believe it.
0: How could...
1: a huge explosion took place. Gigantic amounts of gas was lofted in the air.
0: I'm sure.
1: And the Queen scientists tracked that radioactive cloud sailing over the English Channel. And they classified the whole thing. Only the Queen of England. She was the only civilian to be aware of this accident.
0: Professor, rest for a moment. We're at the top of the hour. Just totally blown away would be the way I would describe this last hour. Some of it I had heard a little bit about, but almost everything we had this last hour I had no idea about. Did you? Absolutely incredible stuff. Well, from an incredible guy. Professor Michio Kaku is my guest from the high desert in the middle of the night, the right time. This is Coast to Coast AM.

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1: You know,
0: from coast to coast and worldwide on the internet,
1: Ross.
0: This is Coast to Coast AM with Art Bell.
1: Yeah, I wanted to squeeze in a little bit about that record. There's times when you just sort of let that one go and soak it in, and the times when you're talking about things like this. This is incredible stuff. Stuff I've never heard, I'm sure many of you have never heard. And I guess something you want to make note of, because of course it's all absolutely true, and then let that go toward shaping your feeling about things nuclear, I guess, and nuclear power. And I'm going to ask Professor Kaku about some sensitive stuff, as if we already haven't covered that in a moment.

0: The real beauty of talk radio, the real core of talk radio is the fact that a lot of times you'll do a talk show tonight as a perfect example and have all sorts of things lined up to talk about, and then because you get off on a certain tangent that just happens in an unrehearsed way, woof, down a road you go that you weren't even ready for. I love it. Here once again is Professor Kaku. Professor, I've interviewed you now many times, and I've come to my own conclusion, it's not very hard, that you are not, let's see, how can I best put this? You might even be an anti-nuclear activist at heart. Is that fair? Or, I mean, you had a chance to build the bomb, get in on building new and better and bigger bombs, and I know you turned it down. And you didn't go into that side of the work where you so easily could have. And I have a very strong sense that you're pretty anti-nuclear. Is that fair?
1: Well, let me explain. Okay. Edward Teller, who recently passed away, was the primary guiding influence when I was in high school and college. And I got to know the family quite well. And I got to know his politics and his thinking quite well. And as you mentioned, he even offered me a position to design hydrogen warheads.
0: Yes.
1: And his position was that nuclear power is potentially unstable. It does not belong on the surface of the Earth. It belongs underground. So he thought that because nuclear power plants were so unstable, because you could have supercriticality, meltdowns, bubbles, and Three Mile Islands, they should be placed underground. So if there was an explosion, you'd simply put a manhole cover on it and walk away from it.
0: Well, out of curiosity, Professor, why don't we do that?
1: Well, actually, believe it or not, Con Edison here in New York City, I'm in Manhattan right now, wanted to build a nuclear power plant in Queens, right opposite the United Nations, in the heart of New York City. And when the old Atomic Energy Commission said, over our dead body, will you build a nuclear power plant in the center of New York City, Con Edison reapplied, saying, we'll put it underground. We'll have an underground nuclear power plant in the center of New York City. It was to be called the Ravenswood Nuclear Power Plant, right opposite the United Nations. So all the delegates from around the world would throw open the blinds and see the gigantic cooling towers of a commercial nuclear power plant opposite the United Nations. Now, the point I'm raising is that even Teller, who, of course, unleashed the power of the hydrogen bomb,
0: yes,
1: who was certainly aware of the potential of nuclear energy, realized that, hey, you know, this is potentially unstable.
0: Yeah.
1: And an accident could really ruin commercial nuclear energy.
0: Mm.
1: And that's what his position was, that he was pro-nuclear, but that the only thing which could kill commercial nuclear power would be a horrible accident. And that's why he thought of them putting them underground.
0: Mm.
1: However, as you can suspect, the cost would be enormous. You would have to excavate the entire nuclear facility to place it underground. It'd be prohibitively expensive. But for me, it really impressed upon me the fact that even though we physicists uncork the genie and release the genie out of the bottle, sometimes this genie is unstable. And sometimes, you know, we're too overconfident. We think we know the technology, and then, boom, it spirals out of control. And that really is a humbling experience, realizing that this technology is unfinished. It's an unfinished technology. The question is whether we should finish it or not. It could be very expensive to finish this technology. We still don't know what to do with nuclear waste. Yucca Mountains in your neck of the woods, where we have nuclear waste to be stored near Las Vegas.
0: No, no woods here, but it's at my neck, all right.
1: Right.
0: Right,
1: that's a big problem. What are we going to do with all this nuclear waste?
0: All right. Is that a yes?
1: I would say that I'm critical of nuclear energy.
0: Yes, okay. Fair enough. You I believe, are of Oriental ancestry, are you not?
1: Mm-hmm.
0: Japanese, perhaps?
1: That's right.
0: Uh-huh. Kaku sounds Japanese. Does what happened, Professor, in Japan, what the United States did at the end of the war in Japan, does that in any way, do you think that your position on nuclear power is shaped by what happened in Japan?
1: I don't think so, in the sense that I went the other way. I thought that any technology that was that powerful, any technology that could flatten the city within a microsecond,
0: yes,
1: should have enormous benefits for the rest of the world. So when I was very young, I was quite enamored of nuclear technology. You know, I built an atom smasher when I was in high school. And I assembled 400 pounds of transformer steel. I wound 22 miles of copper wire on the football field. And I created a 2.3 million electron volt betatron electron accelerator in my garage.
0: Didn't that disturb people?
1: Well, every time I plugged it in, I would blow out every circuit breaker in the house. And all the lights would dim. And my poor mother, you know, she probably said to herself, why couldn't I have a son who plays basketball? Maybe if I buy him a baseball, he'll find something suitable. And she once said, for God's sake, why can't he find a Japanese girl?
0: Yeah.
1: What's wrong with him, building these machines in the garage?
0: Was your mom first-generation Japanese?
1: Well, she was actually, my father and mother were actually in the relocation camps, the concentration camps in California during World War II.
0: Okay, then I double my question down. I mean, a history like that, Professor, I didn't know that history of you, but I suspected a possibility.
1: Mm-hmm.
0: And when you really dig deep, there's got to be a part of you that all of that comes home to shape.
1: Well, my parents were, first of all, were citizens of the United States.
0: Yes, my
1: parents were born in California.
0: Yes, sir.
1: My grandfather was in the 1906 San Francisco earthquake. He was part of the cleanup operation in during the earthquake. And so, but, you know, even if you are citizens, you could be still arrested.
0: You know, we apologize for those. And then we paid money. And do you know what? We didn't change the ability of a president to be able to do it again. Did you know that?
1: Yeah, they're still on the books.
0: Yeah, it's still
1: Smith
0: on the
1: Act,
0: books.
1: The McCarran Act.
0: That's right.
1: Still on the books. The Supreme Court has never touched that. It's a minefield. So
0: right.
1: It's still on the books, basically.
0: Exactly right. Something for people to know. It could be done again. And
1: it's kind of sobering. Within a matter of months, 100,000 people just shipped off to racetracks and then to camps.
0: You bet. Mm-hmm. And all of that, somehow, Professor, all of that has got to shape you.
1: Yes. However, when I was young, like I said, I was very much pro-nuclear because this was the nuclear age. Atoms for Peace was what everyone was talking about. I personally wanted to go to the extreme in the sense of working on Einstein's unified field theory. I mean, that to me was the ultimate atomic physics. But I was, you know, very much pro-nuclear in those days.
0: Mm-hmm.
1: But then I began, as a graduate student, I began to have doubts about this technology.
0: And what fed those? In other words, what began those doubts? Why?
1: Well, I began to hear about these incidents. I began to hear about the fatalities, even though we were told no one has ever died in a nuclear accident. And I was just a graduate student. I had heard that, you know, bombs had essentially gone out of control. I had heard that workers had been blown up, seven of them. Had been blown up in super criticality accidents. And then when I became a professor, I have access to files. You know, I can get the files now. So I begin to realize there was this whole hidden history that nuclear power plants are quite unstable unless you are very, very careful. And it's an unforgiving technology.
0: Well,
1: one mistake and it blows up in your face.
0: Well, all right, suppose I made the argument, and I will because I'm devil's advocate every now and then, but look, here in Nevada, we built a great big dam. During the building of that dam to create electricity for Southern California now and Southern Nevada, well, gee, you know, a lot of people died in the building of that dam. So accidents do happen. When you're dealing with the creation of large projects in energy, a certain amount of accidents do happen, period. I mean, people fell into that as a concrete tomb and died, and I forget how many died, but a substantial number. So what about factoring that in?
1: Well, the difference is that if a nuclear power plant spins out of control, you can lose an entire city. The government did a computer study of reactors like Indian Point, located about 20 miles north of where I'm sitting right now. And a big accident at Indian Points 2 and 3 would cause about $300 billion in property damage, would literally obliterate the entire New York area. And there are, you know, 20 million people that live within 50 miles of that nuclear power plant. And it, in some sense, if you take a look at the cold accounting of the numbers, it is perhaps the most dangerous commercial machine on the planet Earth. And that was in $1980. In 2003 dollars, that would probably be in excess of $1 trillion property damage if those reactors ever went up in smoke. And if anyone today were to ask the government permission to site a nuclear power plant so close to New York City, they would say, you're out of your mind. There's no way we're going to site a nuclear power plant that close to a city. And yet, here we are. We have Zion very close to Chicago. We have Indian Point very close to New York City. And now we know, the public knows after Three Mile Island and Chernobyl that these reactors are potentially unstable. And yet, we were building these things so close to New York City. And like I said, in the early 60s, they wanted to put a nuclear power plant in the center of New York City in Ravenswood, Queens.
0: All right. What
1: right
0: do you,
1: next to Archie Bunker territory.
0: Yeah. What do you think we ought to be doing? In other words, if you could reshape America, the world's policy on the peaceful uses of nuclear power, how would you have it set up?
1: Well, I think we should first of all admit that the Atoms for Peace program let the cat out of the bag. I'm a physicist. There's no law of physics really separating commercial from weapons technology. It's the same technology. You just increase the enrichment level from 3% to 90%. That's it. That's the difference. The Indians discovered this. That's why they detonated their first bomb in the 1970s using an experimental CANDU reactor. They took this Atoms for Peace program, which was never designed to make bombs, but the physics is the same. The Indians were not stupid. They surreptitiously refined the nuclear waste, and they detonated their first bomb in the 1970s.
0: That's true.
1: And now we have this technology proliferating all over the place. Take a look at North Korea. North Korea has uranium technology, which shocked us. We didn't think they had uranium technology. And where did they get it? The New York Times said they got it from Pakistan. Mm. Well, where did Pakistan get this uranium technology from? Essentially from Germany and the United States. We allowed that technology to flood into Pakistan during the Afghan War when Ronald Reagan was opposing the Soviet Union in Afghanistan, and he wanted $1 billion of aid to go to the Afghan rebels. Well, that's okay, but what happened was the Pakistanis wanted something in exchange.
0: So you're saying we are the proliferators?
1: Believe it or not.
0: Well,
1: believe it
0: I
1: or
0: do.
1: Not,
0: I do.
1: It's hard to believe, but
0: no.
1: when you really get your hands around it, the United States winked at Pakistan, and Pakistan winks at North Korea.
0: No, there was a
1: day. And then we're shocked when North Korea comes up with uranium enrichment technology.
0: There was a day when that would have shocked me, but I'm sorry, I'm way past that. You know, ever since the tests on pregnant women and the tests on the American public and radiation testing and all that was admitted to, it's hard to get shocked after all of that.
1: Mm-hmm, right. And so this Atoms for Peace program, I tell you, you know, a lot of countries are not stupid. They know there is almost no difference between weapons technology and commercial technology,
0: sure,
1: except the enrichment level, which, of course, affects the chemistry a bit.
0: Mm.
1: But it's basically the enrichment level that you want. And the Iranians, believe it or not, are absolutely correct in stating that all they want is commercially available technology from Russia. And President Clinton was the first American president to admit that commercial technology, which is legally available, can be used to make atomic bombs.
0: Sure.
1: And the Iranians were saying, no, wait a minute, we obey the letter of the law. You set the rules. You made the rules. The West made the rules. We follow the rules.
0: Yeah.
1: And, yeah, the Iranians apparently want to build an atomic bomb, and they're using commercial technology to do it. So I think we have to recognize the Atoms for Peace program was inherently flawed. In fact, just last week, the director of the United Nations International Atomic Energy Agency said so much. He said it's fundamentally flawed, that this old architecture of Atoms for Peace was a big mistake in some sense.
0: All right. Well, then cat's already out of the bag.
1: Yep.
0: What now?
1: Well, I think we're going to have to do some hard-nosed negotiation with the Iranians, with the North Koreans, to make sure that they don't proliferate their bomb-making capabilities. But I think we have to realize that smaller nations, and eventually terrorists, eventually small nation states that are working with terrorists, may get access to this, some of this technology. That's really frightening. Take a look at Russia. You have weapons-grade fuel just lying on the floor sometimes in Russia.
0: I've heard that. Yeah.
1: No one really knows how much uranium-enriched fuel was processed in Russia because the commissars used to always overproduce weapons-grade uranium and meet the quotas. And then, of course, during a rainy day, they can take this extra fuel out of the closet and make their quota, right?
0: Sure.
1: Well, no one knows how much uranium fuel is in the closet. There are no accountings for this because the commissars were very careful in, you know, squirreling away uranium fuel for a rainy day. Well, that rainy day never came. The Soviet Union broke apart, and who knows how much uranium, enriched uranium the Russians really have. They themselves don't really know. And that's frightening. When I talked to some bomb scientists who went to Russia, and they told me that they were shaken when they realized that even the Russians don't know how much uranium fuel is floating around. So, you know, this is the price we paid for going into the peaceful atom.
0: You know, after a lecture like this, I'm tempted to ask you about your old scales. Remember type 0, type 1, type 2, type 3?
1: That's right.
0: I mean, it's a little depressing listening to what you just said, if you fully grasp it. And it would seem to me that if I were to ask you now, our chances of making it to, what is it, a full type 1?
1: Type 1.
0: Yeah, type 1. Our chances have got to be really bad.
1: Well, we are embarking, as I mentioned before on this show, the greatest transition in all of human history, the transition from type 0 to type 1. And it's taken, you know, us humans 100,000 years ever since modern humans emerged to reach the stage of being on the threshold of type 1. And we could blow it. We could easily blow it because of designer germs, because of designer nuclear weapons, and because of the designer chemicals.
0: Well, how optimistic are you, or pessimistic, really, cutting to the chase?
1: Well, you know, at the height of the Cold War, it was really frightening at the height of the Cold War. You have to put things into perspective. You know, there were war plans on both sides for a preemptive strike. United States, the archives of the National, many of these war plans are not declassified.
0: Well, all right.
1: And if you look at them, they're very frightening. They're first strike war plans.
0: Let's actually talk about that. I'd like to talk about first strike when we get back. What a program. Professor Michio Kaku is my guest, and if it gets any better than this with talk radio, I certainly don't know how. From the high desert in the middle of the night, this is Coast to Coast AM. I'm Art Bell. Good morning.

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1: Good evening, everybody. I am Art Bell. Well, actually, for George tonight. He'll be back tomorrow night. And Dr. Michio Kaku is my guest, and this is absolutely riveting stuff. First strike, huh? Do you believe in miracles? Well, we got through the Cold War without either side resorting to a first strike. That's almost a miracle.

0: It's clearly the unthinkable. Really, it clearly is the unthinkable. But both sides apparently had first strike plans drawn up on the table during all those terrible years that I lived through. I got under my desk at school and put my hands over my back of my neck. I knew how to protect myself from an A-bomb, by God! Just kidding. But I did do that. They did have us do it. Do you remember that campaign, Professor?
1: That's right. And now that it's been so many decades after those horrible years, a lot of this information is being declassified, both from Russia and the United States.
0: What do we know?
1: And we know that we came awfully close. They were hotheads arguing for preemptive strike. We know that in 1948, as early as then, during the Berlin crisis, the Secretary of Defense, Forrestal, was arguing for a first strike to execute Operation Broiler. Operation Broiler was the plan for a preemptive nuclear first strike on Russia in 1948, with a fleet of old bombers dropping what is called the Mark III atomic bomb on Russia.
0: Well, would we have done? Would we have hit military targets, obviously, and beyond that, were there plans to hit civilian targets?
1: Well, the plans list the cities. In fact, again, if you go to the National Archives, you can get these plans. In the 50s, the most elaborate plan was called Operation Off Tackle. All the cities were listed, and it basically says that within 6 hours, the Soviet Union would cease to exist as a functioning nation. All the major cities would be obliterated. And in 1954, there were hotheads within the Joint Chiefs arguing for a preemptive strike. And, of course, during the Kennedy administration, people were shocked when they found out that at the height of the Cuban Missile Crisis, there were hotheads, again, arguing for a preemptive first strike.
0: I wonder how close to getting their ideas accepted they got.
1: Well, we know from the transcripts now that have been gradually leaked out of the Cuban Missile Crisis that Kennedy put his foot down and overruled some of the hotheads in his own administration who were saying that, you know, it's neither now or never. Finally, the moment of truth has come.
0: Uh-huh.
1: Eisenhower had to deal with the same thing in 1954.

0: really wouldn't be able to launch back against us?
1: Well, and again, Russia probably also had similar plans. Who knows for sure?
0: I'm sure.
1: But the point you raise is that, yes, in 54, when Eisenhower was presented the option of initiating Operation Off-Tackle, they estimated that 735 bombers hitting the radar screens simultaneously at the on the Soviet Union's radar screens,
0: right,
1: that in 6 hours they would have total victory. That the Russians may be able to get maybe one Bison or a few Bear bombers off the ground and cause some havoc maybe in Europe, but they wouldn't be able to hit the United States. But they argue that after 54, the Bison and Bear bombers would be able to hit the United States, and the window would close after 1954.
0: Were they right?
1: Well, what happened was Eisenhower, very interestingly enough, organized a study group called the Solarium to investigate whether or not this talk of the hotheads was correct or not.
0: Right.
1: And the conclusion was, believe it or not, there was no Star Wars in 1954.
0: Right.
1: There was no way to shoot down the Bison or Bear bomber.
0: Right.
1: As the report mentioned, even Cuban biplanes could reach Florida. So in other words, all these plans had assumed that the Russians could not retaliate. But after 54, they had the Bison and Bear, and they could hit the United States. And so that window was rapidly closing. And after 54, the window closed. It meant that we were now two scorpions in a bottle.
0: Mm-hmm.
1: You strike me, I strike you, and we both die in the bottle.
0: Yes.
1: But before 54, it was basically, you know, the United States option of nuclear first strike. So they were
0: right.
1: After 54, the window closed.
0: I've got that. But prior to that, they were right. They could have, at that point, struck.
1: Well, that's what the hotheads in the Eisenhower administration were arguing. John Foster Dulles
0: that's
1: was
0: amazing.
1: Arguing that we should hit Red China during the Komoimatsu episode.
0: There would be many today who would say we should have.
1: Well, it would be chaos. Now we know that it would have set off nuclear winter, by the way. If you hit Russia with 735 bombers, dropping an enormous amount of megatonnage, it would not only have sent nuclear fallout over the United States.
0: Of course.
1: It would have blackened out the sun.
0: And for what period of time, with what consequences? Nuclear winter, I've been curious about it. What do you really mean? For how long? What effect on the planet? Would we, in the United States, after attacking Russia like that, living through a nuclear winter, would we survive?
1: Well, first of all, the dinosaurs were killed off perhaps in a matter of maybe 8 months to a year.
0: Right.
1: Because the comet or meteor hit the Yucatan of Mexico 65 million years ago, lofting several cubic miles of dirt into the air, blocking out sunlight.
0: Effectively a nuclear winter.
1: That's right. And, Carl Sagan had estimated that perhaps 100 megatons, very little, that's a tiny fraction of our arsenal, 100 megatons. In fact, we were thinking of dropping 100 megatons on Moscow alone. 100 megatons would be enough to destabilize the atmosphere. Now, the Pentagon did its own study to rebut Carl Sagan, in all fairness. They stated that you would not have a total nuclear winter, you would have nuclear autumn, said the Pentagon. In other words, crops would fail, mass famine, many, many millions of people would die, but humanity would survive.
0: Just with 100 megatons?
1: 100 megatons, which is like the tip of your finger in terms of the total arsenal.
0: Sure.
1: We had 30,000 atomic and hydrogen bombs at the height of the Cold War, and the Russians did too. That's 60,000 nuclear weapons.
0: And we've been reducing ours at what sort of rate? What percentage do we have left of what we had at the height?
1: Well, you know, the strategic bombs have been regulated by arms agreements, and so we're now down to about 5,000 range. So it's come down
0: from 30,000 at the height to 5,000 now.
1: But that's strategic. We also have small tactical bombs.
0: May I ask a tough question?
1: Yeah. Go ahead.
0: There's going to be a level of criticality as we continue to reduce the number of weapons on each side. At what point, Professor, does it become, in the minds of somebody out there, survivable? In other words, aren't we better having large numbers that would mean suicidal, catastrophic and for all.

0: all? Isn't it almost better that way than reducing the number to the point where somebody might consider it now something that could be done that would be something less than suicidal?
1: Well, in the movie Dr. Strangelove, you remember that there was a doomsday machine that would, if the United States struck, then Russia would destroy the entire human race.
0: Oh, how I remember, yes.
1: Well, that doomsday machine does exist. It is nuclear winter. It is nuclear winter in the sense that anyone that strikes first with the strategic arsenal would set off nuclear winter, which again would plunge humanity to the brink of the Stone Age. Famine would break out, food riots, hundreds of millions would die.
0: Worldwide.
1: It'd be worldwide.
0: Worldwide.
1: And so any nation that, either Russia or the United States, that entertains this possibility would plunge the world into nuclear winter.
0: Well, all right, let's use the government's calculation of nuclear fall, you said. Well, even if their estimation is true, then how many more megatons to get from fall to winter?
1: Oh, yeah. Well, again, these people were estimating 100 megatons, and our arsenal is measured in the thousands. You realize that a typical bomb is 1 megaton, a typical bomb.
0: Right.
1: And we had 30,000 tactical and strategic nuclear weapons. So we had not just 100 megatons, but thousands of megatons to spare. And so in case of a full-scale war, then all computer programs would say that, yeah, you're talking about something like would kill the dinosaurs. And so you are talking about something that could afflict not just, growing areas and farmland, but the entire population of the Earth. So the human race itself could face extinction if a sizable fraction of these weapons were set off.
0: Huh.
1: So it's very sobering. So I think the alternative is to negotiate and bring down these numbers. Right now we're in the thousands. And
0: I guess what I was asking, though, Professor, is wouldn't there be a level of danger when it got too low? Do you follow me?
1: Well,
0: if it's sound psychology that it's suicidal and that's why it hasn't happened yet, then bringing it to the point where it might be slightly less than suicidal wouldn't be bright necessarily, would it?
1: Well, Robert McNamara, the late Secretary of Defense, advocated something called minimal deterrence. That is maybe like 100 warheads. So each side would have 100 warheads, sufficient to perhaps destroy the Earth via nuclear winter. And that would then bring us down to a fairly low level of nuclear bombs, but sufficient, again, to cause havoc with the atmosphere and havoc on the planet Earth.
0: Mm-hmm.
1: Now, that, of course, lets the cat out of the bag. These weapons are for political purposes. They're to threaten people.
0: Yes.
1: They're to control conventional crises.
0: Yes.
1: So like a poker game, the first strike is a royal flush, but it's part of a continuum. So I think we have to realize that the military does not see any big difference between conventional and nuclear. Nuclear is just the royal flush, that's all, to them. And politicians view this as a weapon of coercion. Now, the average American doesn't think that way. The average American just says, well, they hit us, we hit them back, period. That's
0: yep,
1: it,
0: yep,
1: end
0: yep.
1: of story. We're John Wayne. We never get angry. We always fire second. They don't realize that nuclear weapons, in some sense, are used every day to threaten, to like a poker game, basically, to threaten an enemy with a royal flush and to create uncertainty in the minds of an adversary. That's why at the beginning of the Gulf War, for example, the first Gulf War back in 91, Newsweek magazine had a big spread laying out the nuclear option, interviewing senior military officials of the first Bush administration, laying out the nuclear option on Iraq.
0: Can I post a question to you, please?
1: Yeah.
0: Let me put you in a position for a moment of being advisor to the president.
1: Mm-hmm.
0: And suppose the president received information that Russia was secretly planning a first strike against us. No doubt about it, it was going to happen. Would you counsel a president to, under that, in that situation, initiate a first strike yourself before the Russians hit us, knowing full well they absolutely were going to hit us? Or would you say, no, Mr. President, something's got to be left of the human race, don't do it?
1: Well, I would say that whoever said there's 100% certainty that the Russians are planning a first strike is probably out of his mind.
0: Well,
1: because Russia is in a very sad state, economically speaking. Their economy is in free fall.
0: Absolutely.
1: And they can barely keep the arsenal they have intact. They cannot keep bomb scientists in Russia.
0: But still,
1: I was in Russia several years ago, and some bomb scientists came up to me and asked me whether or not I could offer them a job. I could have hired right on the spot several top Russian bomb scientists. That's how bad it was.
0: I know it's awful. I've been there myself. It is really awful, no question about it.
1: Mm-hmm.
0: But still,
1: so I would counsel the president that whoever said it's 100% certainty that Russia is preparing a first strike is out of his mind.
0: Out of his mind.
1: Yeah.
0: You don't think there could, well, I mean, but there could have been, as they spiraled down economically, there was that use it or lose it minute for them, or so. Had to be, right?
1: Well, yeah, there is a use it or lose it psychology among weaponeers.
0: Yes, sir.
1: If you wait too long, then they hit you with a first strike, and
0: yes,
1: you have nothing left for a second strike.
0: Exactly.
1: So this is called, you know, counterforce calculus, the calculus of nuclear warfare. But, yeah, what was the question now?
0: The question was,
2: 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Question everything.
0: If you couldn't give that answer, in other words, if there was solid, absolute intelligence that you were going to get hit first, could you and would you counsel our own first strike? Just if you had to push yourself into that scenario and couldn't give that answer, I mean, it was obvious they were about to strike us. Would you counsel to strike them first, or is your morality and ethics and thinking go well beyond our borders and just around the world, so you'd answer for the world, not for the U.S.?
1: Well, what I would do is, again, we're talking, I guess, in the 50s, because now, of course, it's
0: sure,
1: not credible. But
0: sure.
1: In the 50s, it was credible.
0: Yes, sir. Okay.
1: People did look at the scenario very carefully.
0: It's okay. So we're
1: I would get on the hotline.
0: Yeah.
1: I would get on the hotline and say that if you launch your first strike, it's the end of humanity. Whether or not I strike second is irrelevant. The atmosphere will be destabilized. There'll be mass famine throughout the earth. Humanity will be flung thousands of years into the past.
0: Yes.
1: And we'll fight World War IV with rocks.
0: Yes.
1: As Einstein used to say.
0: So
1: I would get on the hotline and tell my counterpart, or recommend that the president talk to his counterpart, and say that this is madness because he's not going to benefit. Every ruler wants to work in his benefit for his country. And it's not in the benefit of an adversary's country to go back to the Stone Age. But that's what we're talking about.
0: So, apparently both sides did obviously realize that.
1: Very close, I tell you, man. On certain occasions in the 50s, it came very close. With people like Curtis LeMay, telling people publicly, yes, it came extremely close with people like him arguing for a first strike.
0: Huh. I know from today's perspective, it's very easy to look back and, you know, I guess vision, you know, it's 2020 and all that when looking in reverse, but at the time, I mean, there were rational arguments perhaps or they would have sounded rational.
1: That's right. That's why in 54, the recommendation was made for a preemptive first strike through a subcommittee of the Joint Chiefs of Staff, because they said explicitly, you wait any longer, and it's too late. The Russians will have operational counterforce capability with the Bison and Bear.
0: That's a damn
1: It's
0: a damn powerful argument, and it would take quite a leader to say no.
1: And it took Eisenhower. Eisenhower looked at the results of Solarium. And he canceled. He canceled all these recommendations from this, from the Joint Chiefs of Staff. And I think it was the wisdom of Eisenhower, believe it or not, who quietly shelved these plans. There was no Star Wars. There was no way to shoot down the Bison and Bear bomber.
0: So in
1: that's
0: the
1: why,
0: end,
1: of course, some people still want to create Star Wars so they can shoot down the.
0: But in the end, the only thing that kept us from nuclear war was self-interest. That's it.
1: Self-interest. I think Eisenhower realized that the window had closed, had just closed in 54, with the operational Bison and Bear bombers of the Russians that could hit Washington, D.C. with a few atomic bombs.
0: Oh, my goodness.
1: That's how close it came. Luckily, we made it, but by the skin of our teeth, I think.
0: Another really hard question for you, Professor, would be, if you were in a position to give the other side, the little bit of help they need to help close that door and prevent what otherwise would happen, would you do such a thing in the interest of the world? Otherwise called spying, I suppose, but...
1: Well, I think it's in the interest of everybody to wind down the crisis rather than accelerate and proliferate.
0: You bet.
1: Wind it down rather than accelerate it.
0: Professor, hold tight.

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1: It is indeed, and this one is really out of control. This is quite a program, no question about it, red hot. Dr. Michio Kaku is my guest. A lot of unplanned dialogue, but absolutely fascinating this morning. More of it coming along.

0: You know, I've been so fascinated with all of this that I haven't done what's fair, and somebody gives us something like, we're getting tonight, he's written some books, he sure does deserve an opportunity to plug the heck out of them. Professor, your books, and they're generally available, and after people have heard you like this, they're definitely going to want your books, so which ones would you recommend?
1: Well, the book that is a primer on the unified field theory and all this excitement that is generated is Hyperspace. It was a bestseller, and I highly recommend that. There's another book called Beyond Einstein, which also talks about particle physics and the quantum theory and also string theory.
0: Mm-hmm.
1: Then for those people interested in the future, there's a book I wrote called Visions.
0: Assuming we have one.
1: Right, and on my website, you can see descriptions of all these books, mkaku.org, M-K-A-K-U.org.
0: Right.
1: And we have over 30 million hits on that website.
0: I bet you do.
1: And, thanks to you, of course. And I have two books coming out next year. In April, I have a modern biography of Albert Einstein, In Time for the Centennial. The Centennial of Relativity is 2005. 100 years of E equals MC squared.
0: You've really been busy.
1: That's right. So in April, a modern biography of Einstein called Einstein's Cosmos, totally reevaluating the legacy of the man. And, of course, the 2005 is the 100th year anniversary.
0: Can you lay a couple of highlights of that on us? I mean, a modern biography of Einstein, what is it we know today? What outstanding facts about Einstein do we know today that rewrite what we thought we knew?
1: Well, if you read all the biographies of the man, all of them say that after 1925 he was over the hill, no more ideas, and that he spent all his time working for peace. But scientifically, he was washed up by 1925.
0: Not so, huh?
1: Not so. If you take a look at modern history today with satellites, we now have satellites that can prove all the conjectures that Einstein made in the 1930s. And 40s that could not be verified without satellites. Gravity wave detectors, for example, from colliding black holes. Black holes themselves have now been detected with the Hubble Space Telescope and
0: That's
1: the Chandra
0: right.
1: X-ray Telescope. Not to mention Einstein rings, that is, the distortion of distant starlight so that light from a distant galaxy looks like a ring rather than like a dot. Not to mention the fact that Nobel Prizes have been given for scientists who've investigated crumbs, the crumbs off Einstein's table, like Bose-Einstein condensates, won several Nobel Prizes for individuals, all of it which was predicted by Albert Einstein. And of course, he spent the later decades of his life searching for the unified field theory. And that, of course, is now the dominant theme within my field, theoretical physics. It's a gold rush. If you're young and ambitious, you want to crack the unified field theory. There's a bunch of Nobel Prizes waiting for young people who can crack the biggest problem of all time.
0: I'm curious about something with regard to Einstein.
1: Mm-hmm.
0: Don't you suppose, Professor, there was a moment when Einstein said to himself, before he let anybody know about anything, he's, you know, look, I understand in my own mind that what I am about to do is the equivalent of handing a four-year-old child a cherry bomb and a lit match.
1: Mm-hmm.
0: Mm-hmm.
1: Right.
0: Yes. Mm-hmm. Do you suppose, and with his intellect, he still handed us the cherry bomb and the match? I mean, he really did, and there had to be that moment for him.
1: Well, it happened in stages. First of all, he knew it was a cherry bomb, but he did not have the match. And originally, he thought the match was impossible. And in the 1920s, journalists would always ask him about E equals MC squared and whether a bomb could be made.
0: Mm-hmm.
1: And, you know, as you point out, yeah, it is a cherry bomb. It's there, but there's no match, you see. And what shocked him was that the match was finally created in the late 30s with the chain reaction. Einstein never thought that there could be a chain reaction that could then set off. He made one reference to a chain reaction, by the way.
0: So then he didn't really fully understand the implications of his early work at that moment.
1: Well, he knew that a bomb could be made if you could have this match. And he toyed with the idea of a chain reaction. There's one quote where he actually says that perhaps there's some way to magnify the minute energy contained within a nucleus. But he didn't know the steps by which to do this. Mm-hmm. And that, of course, was done by Otto Hahn, Liz Meitler in the late 1930s, giving us the possibility of critical mass. So with Einstein, he knew that there was potential to release enormous amounts of energy. He suspected that the stars got their energy this way. So it was possible to unleash this energy. Just look at the sun, right? Just look at the galaxy.
0: Sure.
1: So he knew that nature unleashes this technology. He didn't think that on Earth you could unleash the power of the sun. Now we know, of course, that an atomic bomb is nothing but a piece of the sun placed on the Earth. So Einstein suspected that this was a secret of the stars. But he had no way of lighting the match.
0: Yeah.
1: Now we know how to light the match.
0: Right.
1: And that's caused all this problem.
0: So he couldn't see that far ahead, simply
1: yeah.
0: put. All right. Michael from Kansas City has a really good question. Since we've been on this bomb topic, this is a really good one. Whatever happened to the neutron bomb? Now, the neutron bomb would have changed everything, or shouldn't it have? Or do we have neutron bombs? Do we still have them? They killed without blowing stuff up, right?
1: People call them the landlord's bomb because it's a clever way to evict the tenants without damaging your building.
0: How effective would that bomb, or is that bomb? Could you destroy an entire, just kill everything in a city without touching, blowing anything up?
1: Okay, let's talk about bombs through generations. The first generation atomic bombs were huge, gigantic devices that were so big they could barely fit in the bomb bay of a B-52 bomber. Those are first generation bombs.
0: Yes.
1: Second generation bombs are small MIRVs. You could put 10 of them in the nose cone of an MX missile.
0: Right.
1: These are called second generation bombs. Small bombs. They're about 3 feet tall, 2.5 feet tall.
0: Huh.
1: Third generation bombs are designer bombs. And they are now slowly being devised and talked about. In fact, the Bush administration wants to allocate money now for the third generation. Third generation bombs are designer bombs. They are specifically designed for various purposes, to be used in the desert, to be used underground, to be used in outer space, to be used in the jungle. Different designs of bombs for different purposes. These are called third generation.
0: Uh-huh.
1: The neutron bomb is a 2.5 generation bomb. It's between the second and third generation. It's often called a 2.5 generation bomb.
0: All right.
1: And as I mentioned, in 1991, get a copy of Newsweek magazine in January or February of that year, just before the outbreak of hostilities. Newsweek magazine interviewed several senior Pentagon officials, and they laid out the option. The neutron bomb was an option. First, they would hit Baghdad with the electromagnetic pulse. A bomb would be detonated over Baghdad. The shock wave from the bomb would wipe out all the electronics, wiping out their surface-to-air missile defense system.
0: You're not talking about, or are you talking about, actually, a very large bomb detonated very high, or...
1: That's right. A conventional hydrogen bomb detonated over Baghdad, which would cause a shock wave.
0: How far over Baghdad?
1: Oh, you would have to do it several miles above the city, or else it would create, you know, heat and devastation. But the
0: yes.
1: shock wave... the United States did this back in the 1960s. It sent a Thor missile up into space and detonated a hydrogen bomb in space. And much to our shock, it created a shock wave which wiped out communications to some degree between San Francisco and Tokyo. It set off burglar alarms all over Hawaii. And then we realized a new phenomenon had been discovered, the electromagnetic pulse. We had never seen that before. And so the military had suddenly realized that in case of a real war, if they had detonated that bomb, we would have wiped out our own satellites.
0: Yes.
1: We would have blinded ourselves with the electromagnetic pulse. The Newsweek magazine article lays out that first you'd hit Baghdad with a electromagnetic pulse weapon.
0: Right.
1: Then you would hit conventional troop emplacements with the neutron bomb. The neutron bomb would then be used against conventional troop emplacements.
0: I'm trying to get a sense of the scope of a neutron bomb. How wide an area could it virtually sterilize?
1: It's a small atomic bomb, about a kiloton's worth, while the Hiroshima bomb was maybe 10 times that, 10,
0: yes.
1: 15 times bigger than that. So it's a sub-Hiroshima-type bomb that does emit heat, does emit blast, but it's minimal compared to what a Hiroshima bomb emits.
0: How big a blast?
1: Oh, it'd be quite devastating. If you hit it in a modern city, you do a considerable damage to the downtown area. Not much more, but you'd knock out a large portion of the downtown area.
0: And then beyond that, the radiation effects?
1: Much less, because most of the radiation is in neutrons. So this would be used against troop emplacements.
0: Huh.
1: If you have a concentrated number of troops, you'd hit them with a neutron bomb, and that's a kiloton of power. Realize that in the Iraqi war that many people saw on their TV screens,
0: yes,
1: we were talking about a 1,000-pound bomb or 2,000-pound bomb, okay? And now we're talking about kilotons of TNT.
0: Actually, they were
1: several orders of magnitude.
0: They were talking about tens of thousands of pounds, I believe, that are equivalent to, in TNT, really a crazy giant figure. The Moab, mother of all bombs or something. It was,
1: yeah, the mother of all bombs is,
0: impressive.
1: Again, in the ton range.
0: Right.
1: However, a nuclear weapon would be in the kiloton, 1,000-ton range. So we're,
0: yes,
1: talking about 1,000 times more than the mother of all bombs. So the neutron bomb packs a much bigger wallop than the mother of all bombs.
0: Somehow I always had it in my head that the neutron bomb virtually didn't even go boom. It just did this incredible radiation thing.
1: No. It's basically a stripped-down hydrogen bomb. A hydrogen bomb has three layers. A fission layer in the center, and then we're talking about an extra lithium deuteride surrounding that. And then surrounding that is another layer of uranium.
0: Well, then this breaks a giant myth, because the myth always was the neutron bomb was a totally clean thing to do and all.
1: Well, it's quite messy.
0: Quite messy.
1: It has blast, has heat, has everything. It has all the bad stuff of a regular bomb, except a lot of the radiation is in neutron form. So instead of a three-layer bomb, it's a two-layer bomb. You strip off the last uranium layer of a hydrogen bomb, and you get a neutron bomb, basically.
0: Wonderful.
1: So a neutron bomb is a stripped-down hydrogen bomb. So it does create blast. It does create lots of problems. And the Europeans hated it because it was to be used on their cities. It was to be used on troop emplacement in your cities. And so the Europeans realized there'd be nothing left of Europe if the neutron bomb was set off. So the neutron bomb still exists. And hopefully it'll never be used in warfare. But it is a 2.5-generation bomb, because the third-generation bombs are earth penetrators. And they're designed to detonate underground. And, you know, like I said, the Bush administration has already placed it in the budget.
0: That is to kill underground bunkers, that kind of thing.
1: Yeah, to collapse, basically to bury people that are underground in bunkers.
0: Yes.
1: The North Koreans, of course, are definitely afraid of that, because most of their leadership is placed underground.
0: That's right.
1: And so I think that's probably one reason why the Bush administration is
0: developing, yeah,
1: for these things specifically to threaten the leadership of North Korea, which is basically underground. So these are third-generation bombs, designer bombs, to be used in outer space as Star Wars, to be used on the ground as neutron bombs, and to be used underground as nuclear earth penetrators and bunker busters.
0: There are those, Professor, who say that President Reagan's threat of Star Wars brought down communism, or, you know, that's unfair, I guess, was at least a fairly large factor in the final collapse. Do you buy into that?
1: Well, Ronald Reagan was once interviewed by a journalist who asked him a question. You know, spending Russia into a depression, that's always been the right-wing strategy, spending Russia into a depression. We build a bomb, they build a bomb.
0: Yes.
1: Well, the journalist asked, won't this backfire on the United States? Won't we be plunged into depression? And, you know, the president thought for a while, and then he said, maybe, but they'll bust first.
0: Wow.
1: Well, they bust first. And we could very well bust second. So it was very clear, I think, you know, from Reagan's own quote, that he knew it was a game of chicken,
0: mm-hmm,
1: that they were going to be spending themselves into a depression. We're spending ourselves into a depression. And who wins is the one who busts second. So Russia bust first. Their commissars mistakenly thought that security meant building more bombs, which meant less potatoes on people's dinner plate.
0: Well, here's what I always wondered about, Professor. Russia really, because it was kind of a failed economic plan, they could only continue to thrive by continuing to eat up territory, take more territory. If you've got a system that's not producing a profit, you got to keep, that's the only way you can do it is take more territory. And it got to the point, I guess, where they couldn't do that without a suicidal act. But still, there must have been that moment of horrid consideration on the part of the communists when they realized their system couldn't expand at all because of the threat that they faced of extinction. So they couldn't do that. But then again, they had all these weapons. And if ever there was going to be a time to use them, a dark, psychologically disturbed moment when they would make the decision to use them, that would have come somewhere in there just before they went belly up economically and said, we quit.
1: Well, I think that the problem is the opposite. The problem with the Soviet Union was stagnation. See, capitalism is quite vibrant. In fact, so vibrant that, you know, it does cause inequities.
0: Yes.
1: But the Soviet system creates the opposite, stability. Stability is a point of stagnation.
0: Yes.
1: So it's not the expansion, it's the stagnation that was always the worry. And in order to get out of that stagnation, you have to have technology, new ideas, and, you know, entrepreneurial spirit, as Ronald Reagan would say.
0: Yes.
1: And they lacked that. In fact, it got worse because they built so many bombs to catch up to the United States. You know, their economy was about a third of the U.S. economy, and they were trying to match. They were trying to match our weapons.
0: Sure.
1: And that was the right-wing strategy, to lure the Russians to take potato off the dinner tables and to build weapons like the SS-18, the SS-20. To match the MX.
0: Well, that's why I kind of asked you, do you think Star Wars was the final trumping hand and the straw that broke the commies' back?
1: No, I don't think so. I think,
0: or at least part of it.
1: Well, I think what did them in was their own short-sightedness into thinking that security meant building more bombs. You know, the United States always led in building bombs. Every bomb was initiated first by the United States, first, second, third generation, all three generations.
0: Sure.
1: First initiated by the United States.
0: Yes.
1: The Russians should have said, okay, we stop. We have enough bombs to kill everybody, so we should stop and then put more potato on people's dinner table. Huh. But they didn't. They just kept building SS-18s, SS-20s, to match the MX and to match the Minuteman III, and it destabilized their system. So I think they'd done themselves in. It was self-inflicted to a certain degree.
0: Still, coming at the appropriate moment, Star Wars must have caused a lot of generals in Russia to throw up their hands, and you know, along with the politicians who knew they couldn't afford any more, and there was that moment there.
1: The Russian generals themselves said that their response to a Star Wars would be to simply pierce it. In other words, overwhelm it.
0: Yes.
1: If, let's say, 50% of your weapons will get past a Star Wars shield.
0: And that argument was made strongly here as well.
1: Yeah, it's very cheap. You know, you put tinfoil, in your nose cone, and that tinfoil, you know, fools the enemy's radar. You know, that was done during World War II with jet planes releasing tinfoil to fool radar. You could do that in the nuclear age. And, you know, how cheap is tinfoil? How cheap are Mylar balloons to confuse radar? Pennies.
0: Yes.
1: Pennies to overwhelm a multi-billion-dollar radar system. And so the Russians said explicitly that you build Star Wars and we'll put more decoys in our warheads, more chaff, more tinfoil, which cost pennies, and we'll pierce the Star Wars shield. So I think what did them in was they tried to compete with the United States militarily, which was, I think, a big mistake. It bankrupted them.
0: Yes, it did. Well, anyway, it happened. At least it happened. All right, Professor, hold on. We're at the bottom of the hour. When we get back, we'll try and switch gears because this freight train's been really running in the bomb direction. Stuff I've never heard before.

0: 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The first-time caller line is area code 775-727-1222. 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
1: This entire program this morning could be a primer for those who didn't know a lot of things, didn't know what could have happened, almost happened, and in a lot of cases this morning, did happen.

0: Here's a question out of left field for Dr. Kaku, just changing directions slightly, concerning the time travel paradox of returning to the past and killing one's grandfather. Mm-hmm. People like yourself, Doctor, currently, I guess, believe the solution would be the creation of multiple universes. I would respectfully suggest that this violates the law of parsimony. It is not the simplest solution to the problem. Instead, creation of an entire universe, creation of an entire new universe is a inefficient solution. I'm reading an email here. Has no one ever suggested a different perspective? What if each person instead carries with him or her their own, in essence, model universe? Personal relationships would be interactions and changes in a point of contact of each person's model universe. In this solution, there'd be one universe for each sentient being, which would interact and change the universes of other sentient beings, other realities, such as mountains, oceans, planets, and stars, would be jointly shared by each person's model universe. In this solution, the crime, murder of the grandfather, would instantly cause DNA changes in the murdering grandson and his father, possibly several other offspring of the grandfather. This problem could get pretty messy, but it would respectfully suggest it's a far better solution, this emailer thinks, than creating a whole new universe out of nothing.
1: Okay, there are two major solutions to what happens when you kill your parents before you're born.
0: Right.
1: The other approach is advocated by physicist Igor Novikov. The Russian school believes that there's something called causality protection. Something prevents you from pulling the trigger as you point the gun to your parents before you're born. Now,
0: it just couldn't happen, is what
1: he's
0: saying.
1: That's right. He's saying that there's some kind of law of physics which he cannot elucidate in detail. Hmm. Now, he also says that you cannot walk on the ceiling. You may want to walk on the ceiling. Free will says, I want to walk on the ceiling. But there's a law, a physical law that prevents you from walking on the ceiling called the law of gravity. So he would like to postulate that, yes, there must be a physical law of some sort preventing you from pulling the trigger of the gun pointed at your parents before you're born.
0: Mm-hmm.
1: And he doesn't know quite what this thing is. He just calls it causality protection hypothesis. However, I tend to think that perhaps that interpretation is wrong, because even inanimate matter, you know, forget sentient beings, inanimate matter can also create paradoxes. Let's say I get a machine gun, and I simply sent it back into the past and give it to Alexander the Great.
0: That's a very good
1: enemy.
0: Point. Yes.
1: And, you know, just inanimate matter going back into the past, given to Darius the Great, the Persian.
0: That's a very good point.
1: Would allow him to destroy Alexander the Great's troops, in which case we'd all be speaking a Persian right now rather than a European language. So even inanimate matter, forget sentient beings, even inanimate matter can create time travel paradoxes. So that's why I believe that even though some people think the many worlds interpretation has too much excess baggage, it is one of the dominant interpretations of the quantum theory.
0: All right.
1: So many Nobel laureates, Steve Weinberg, Murray Gell-Mann, these are giants in physics, Nobel laureates, who say that, yeah, some version of many worlds theory is probably what is really happening. And we just live in one branch of this much larger tree. And it does mean that there's another universe where Elvis is still alive. There's another universe where, you know, aliens are walking the street.
0: When do you think, Professor, that we might, what is the right word I guess I'm searching for, verify the existence of one of these alternate universes, actually manage to, in some manner, perhaps even interact with it, communicate, watch it, monitor it, do something with it, anything at all? I mean, is that in our future?
1: Well, that's the subject of my next book after Einstein Cosmos comes out. That book is called Parallel Worlds. It's going through final editing right now, and it'll come out perhaps a full year from now.
0: Incredible.
1: And in Parallel Worlds, I ask that very question. If there is a multiverse, and all the data points to a multiverse now, the WMAP satellite came out in February with the precise age of the universe. The universe is 13.7 billion years old, plus or minus 1%. And the leading theory that fits that data is something called inflation. And inflation, in turn, is based upon a multiverse of universes, bubbles forming constantly so that our universes coexist with other bubbles. And even as we speak, big bangs have been taking place. And then the question is, what about leaving our bubble? The WMAP satellite in February released data that indicates that we're all going to freeze to death trillions of years from now.
0: Yes.
1: And it is kind of depressing, but sooner or later, everything runs down.
0: Not nearly so depressing as the first, couple and a half hours of the show we've just done. Actually, that says to me, don't worry about freezing to death because you're not going to make it. I mean, I'm a brutal odds guy, and as I listen to you, the chance of us getting through this proliferation without it all coming down around our heads, it's pretty slim.
1: Yeah, but I think the way to deal with all these depressing facts is action. You know, I mean, Einstein, many of the great giants of the age, Niels Bohr, others, said we must translate our knowledge into action. So they circulated petitions.
0: They're trying to do that on the other side, too, you know. Translate
1: right.
0: Their ideas into...
1: That's right. So, again, you know, history belongs to those people who can seize the initiative. And I think it's a good thing that all the citizens of this country get activated to participate in the electoral process, to get energized, and, you know, make your statement felt at the voting booth.
0: Mm-hmm.
1: And I think that, you know, we should have an agenda that does put forth a future where we have a future.
0: By the way, speaking of agendas and something a little more cheerful, you know, we were going to have a program tonight where we were going to talk about the future of outer space, for example. The president is about to make a big speech. All rumor is that he's going to announce the U.S. going back into space, you know, going to the moon or maybe even a base on the moon for going to Mars and all kinds of stuff that he might say.
1: Mm-hmm.
0: Anniversary of the Wright brothers. And so I did want to get a word or two from you on how you feel about all this.
1: Mm-hmm. Well, first of all, I think we should have a permanent moon base. However, I think it should be robotic. We left the moon, we went there, scored a touchdown, came back with our football, and just left the moon there. I think we should have a permanent presence on the moon.
0: Why robotic?
1: Because it'd be cheap, wouldn't be dangerous. We would have be able to, you know, do 10 times more things because they're 10 times cheaper, they don't have to come back, they don't require life support, and we should have these things on the moon. If you saw the movie 2001, of course, the whole movie is prefaced on the idea that there are uncharted areas of the moon, you know, talking about previous visitations from aliens.
0: Absolutely.
1: And like I said, I believe that if aliens have ever gone past our solar system, the most likely place for them to have a base or had a base is the moon.
0: Would you think there's a fair chance we actually might uncover some sort of robotic obelisk if we dig around enough on Moon?
1: I can't rule it out. It is the most mathematically efficient way to explore the solar system. Forget Captain Kirk. The self-replicating von Neumann probes on the Moon would be the ideal place to colonize and investigate the galaxy because, you know, Enterprises and Captain Kirks are very expensive and there are very few of them. But self-replicating robotic probes self-replicate. They live off the land. You don't have to do anything. They simply replicate and explore other moons. And our moon is ideal because it circles a planet that has liquid water. Liquid water is a universal solvent. And any alien that came through our solar system millions, billions of years ago would have picked out our Earth as the possible mother of life in the future, and they would have left the probe on the moon waiting for us.
0: Let me ask you a question about that probe. Let's say we find one, Professor. All right?
1: Mm-hmm.
0: Now, I take you back years to a moment where we actually transmitted from Arecibo, using the wonderful giant dish at Arecibo, we transmitted a very short transmission to go scorching out in way past everything to whatever life might be out there. We did fire one transmission in one direction, and after that, Professor, they said, you're not doing it anymore. And the reason you're not going to do it anymore, and they were serious about this, is we don't know what the consequences would be of our message getting received. And maybe, you know, somebody will receive it, and maybe we won't be so happy about the fact that they did. In other words, they might not be friendly.
1: They may look at us and say, lunch.
0: Right? Or whatever, yes. And so now we've got an obelisk on the moon. If we, would you recommend going ahead, for example, and uncovering that obelisk, giving it an opportunity, as it did in 2001, to make a transmission that suddenly alarms our presence, or would you advise against it? What a moment of choice that one would be.
1: Well, first of all, the object's probably been there for millions of years.
0: Yes.
1: And, in other words, it's been sending reports all along.
0: Yes.
1: About the status of carbon-based life forms on a planet that has liquid water.
0: So you're figuring they're watching already?
1: They're probably watching already.
0: Right.
1: And they're probably a great distance away, so they're not going to be able to come visit us anytime soon. However, it does mean that we have to realize that we're probably not alone in the universe, that the moon is the most likely place for a visitation.
0: Sure.
1: And that if we go back to the moon, I think that should be in the back of the mind of anyone who wants to set up a permanent moon base there.
0: Right. Let's say there, it is. And let's say you discover the obelisk, Professor.
1: Yeah, there are huge parts of the moon that are totally unexplored.
0: Would you recommend digging it up and activating it? In other words, what kind of calculation as a physicist, scientist, would you make about the nature of the people we would eventually meet as a result of what we were about to do?
1: Well, in the movie, an astronaut touches the obelisk and it sends a message to the home planet.
0: That's right.
1: That, you know, like a screaming message, right?
0: That's right.
1: I would suspect that we should first just analyze it to see what kinds of technologies are involved. For example, nanotechnology is probably not very big, in which case they've probably been able to harness nanotechnology millions of years ago. And that's why these things could be quite small and is probably capable of self-replication. And so it's probably quite sophisticated, and the moon is very stable. It's been stable for, 3-4 billion years.
0: Mm-hmm.
1: So an obelisk like this would be stable for an extended period of time. And it's probably already been sending messages. So, but, you know, we don't want to activate it unnecessarily because we don't know their intentions.
0: There you are. I was wondering if you would recommend extreme caution in that regard.
1: I'll recommend extreme caution, yes.
0: And what kind of debates would there be about the merit of activation?
1: No, we send radio and television to outer space. You know, we send Beavis and Butthead into outer space. And any intelligent being that picks up Beavis and Butthead would wonder whether there's any intelligent life worth contacting.
0: You and I are on the way out there right now.
1: Right. And so I think, however, that any intelligent being realizing that a planet with liquid water would be an ideal arena to create the autocatalytic molecules called DNA would be quite curious and have, you know, regular reports. So this obelisk has been sending reports.
0: Yes.
1: So I don't think we have to fear it. They would have been here causing havoc years before it hit.
0: So then scientifically you would conclude that if they wanted to dispose of us in some unsavory manner, that would have already occurred.
1: That's right. And however, that's why I think that a permanent moon base would actually be a good idea. Not only would we know more about the origin of the moon, the solar system, solar storms, and we had a huge solar storm just last month, you know.
0: Oh, it was incredible.
1: It wiped out 2 satellites.
0: Incredible. We've only got a few moments, but a comment on the recent spate of outrageous solar activity. I mean, you know, in a part of the cycle where there's no way this should be happening. I'm not saying it can't happen, but almost no way we should be getting super flares.
1: Yeah, this is the biggest in 150 years.
0: Yeah.
1: You have to go back to 1850-something or other. That storm was so big, by the way, that telegraph lines activated all by themselves without any electricity. It actually induced electricity to send telegraph signals.
0: Right.
1: That's how powerful it was back then.
0: Right.
1: So the storm luckily missed us. The sunspot was pointing the wrong direction. As the sun spins, this one sunspot was ejecting all this the solar flares and radiation into the atmosphere, into outer space. Luckily, it was pointed the wrong way, and so we missed the bullet. If that bullet had hit,
0: yes,
1: it could have destroyed a good fraction of the satellites. Your TV screen would have been wiped out. Your radio transmission, the internet, probably all would have gone.
0: God, the end of civilization as we know.
1: And power lines would have been had power surges in power lines. It would have been very messy had that solar flare hit us. And it just goes to show you that we don't know that much about the sun. Sunspot cycles are 11 years, of course, but we're in the middle of the sunspot cycle. we were not due for another.
0: Oh, I know. I'm so fascinated, Professor, that I sit with the one-minute X-ray chart. During that time, I just sat with the one-minute X-ray chart up on my screen, and there were a couple of times I went right through the roof. I mean, as the vertical line would start and go shooting up past the high X category, mm-hmm. I started going, oh, my God, this is really, really, really serious. And I was talking to a bunch of people, friends on ham radio about it, and it was quite a time, and it may not be over. Any guesses, Professor, what's going on with our sun?
1: Well, this caught a lot of people by surprise. Mm. We categorize these by the letter X, and so we give them numbers, and this was almost off scale. And if you take a look at the last 150 years...
0: It actually was off scale.
1: Probably. Yeah, there have only been like three other incidents that even came close, but the biggest one was 150 years ago. So this is definitely one of the big ones. And, you know, it grazed us. And like I said, it knocked out two satellites, knocked out communications in certain areas.
0: But do you think we could be entering a period of time with some strange, unnatural output of the sun? In other words, I guess I'm asking, could it be perhaps not over yet?
1: Well, it's not over yet. There was another mini-storm just 2 weeks ago, another aftershock.
0: Yes.
1: And these sunspots do rotate around the sun. You know, the sun flips its north pole and south pole every 11 years.
0: Yes,
1: and
0: sir.
1: The flipping of the pole sends a shockwave, and that shockwave creates the aurora borealis and the southern lights and the northern lights every 11 years. But this was kind of unexpected, because this should be a quiet time for the sun, and it just goes to show you that the sun has a lot of tricks that we didn't quite anticipate.
0: Uh-huh.
1: And not to mention that the Earth's magnetic field is also beginning to decay.
0: Well, you know, I meant to mention that too. I just read a story about
1: that. 10% in the last century.
0: Yeah, much more. And then they're saying it could accelerate too, and really accelerate.
1: Yeah, if the Earth's magnetic field were to go kaput, and like I said, it's dropped 10% already just in the last century, it would be quite dangerous. There'd be lots of radiation coming down from the sun.
0: We're almost talking the movie Core here.
1: However, we're not talking about destabilizing the center of the Earth.
0: But magnetic field down, sun up, not good.
1: And also it could also mean that the poles may shift again. You know, the magnetic poles have shifted in the past. If you go to Hawaii and simply dig in the lava flows, you can actually see the magnetic pointing that was frozen in time many millions of years ago.
0: That also flipping. Possibly not good.
1: Yeah, so the poles could migrate. Or the poles could gradually damp. This is all quite speculative. No one really knows for sure. But we do know that the Earth's magnetic field is dropping to a degree. And, within centuries to millennia, maybe it'll go to zero.
0: And on that note, Professor, we're out of time. I could go on forever. God, it's great to talk to you. And I'll look forward to doing it the next time. But we're out of time.
1: Mm-hmm.
0: We're out of time. Professor, thank you.
1: Okay. My pleasure. Anytime.
0: Good night.
1: Okay.
0: Here's Crystal. She's got all just... exactly the right words to take us out of here. See you next time or next weekend, whichever comes sooner. I'm Art Bell. Good night.
2: Good night.

Coming to you from an undisclosed location somewhere in the heart, the windswept plains, actually, of Oklahoma. I'm your intrepid host, L.A. Marzulli. This is Acceleration Radio, right here on KGRA and also on my YouTube channel, L.A. Marzulli.

0: Hey folks, very special guest tonight, Mary Joyce. She's been on the show before. Here we go. And this is it. And she is the author of this. And you can see her right on the screen behind me. Bigfoot Beyond the Footprints. Look, I've been studying Bigfoot for years. A friend of mine, Ron Moorhead, has written two books on it, Sierra Sounds and Quantum Bigfoot. And we had Ron here a while ago. I've seen, not tracks, well, I've seen pictures of tracks, of course. And I've also seen areas where a 5-inch tree was just twisted and over the trail, which is a warning sign not to come here. But I read Mary's book, and I was just taken aback because it's moving me out of my comfort zone here. I got to be honest with you. So first of all, thanks for coming on the record, and tell us just how you got into this whole Bigfoot thing.
1: Well, you know that we started the website because of UFOs. There were so many of them over the mountains around here. That's how it started. And then we began to find out there's Bigfoot in the same areas that we're seeing the UFOs. And actually, the one that really got me hooked was a woman who connected me through a hairdresser. And the lady was real reluctant to talk at first and kind of scared. And it took several months before she would, let us get on the property and see the evidence. And she had plenty of evidence.
0: And that was sort of a nexus of your exploration into the world of Bigfoot?
1: That's what really got me going on it. Now, we've had a lot of things. We've seen footprints. I've seen footprints. It's not just other people's photos. And so when you see them for yourself, you begin to, take it more seriously.
0: Well, what amazes me about this, Ron Moorhead did his Sierra Sounds, and he, like you and like the people that you've interviewed in the book, a lot of encounters. It's not just a black and white phenomenon. It seems to be very complex. And after reading your accounts here, it's causing me to sort of rethink my own opinion of these creatures. First of all, let's just talk about what you think they may be. I mean, do you think that they're some sort of like an offshoot of human beings like Neanderthal or Denisovan or something else entirely different? What are your thoughts there?

0: something else.
1: Now, what, you know, I think you're somewhat familiar.
0: Also, I don't think they're all the same, because the things down in Florida are much smaller. Generally, the ones out west are the biggest. There are some reported with five cones like we have, some with six, some with four. So I don't think they all have the same paternal input into their DNA.
1: Now, one of the things that, excuse me, I mean, all throughout the book, as you're talking with people and interfacing with people, interviewing with people, many of these people that you're interviewing have had very close encounters with these entities, with these creatures, and ongoing. In other words, it's just not one encounter like we often hear. Their encounters have gone on for weeks, months, years in some cases. And there seems to be, and this is why I was taken aback, these people that have encounters with these creatures think that they're benign and friendly, and they communicate telepathically. But, I mean, those, that's what kind of upset me a bit, if I can use that word, because it kind of blew me out of my comfort zone, because I was labeling all these entities as Nephilim. That's what I thought they were. And talking to Ron Moorhead for years, I've known Ron since 2013, he also came to the conclusion that these entities were modern-day Nephilim, or some sort of interdimensional being which pops in, pops out, but are Nephilim. And of course, Melba Ketchum's DNA result kind of bolsters that, that the fact that it's a non, they don't know what the nuclear DNA is, a non-primate, non-human, unknown DNA. So that's in my wheelhouse. But reading the encounters with the people, they grew, there was like an attachment there. I mean, there was communication. They realized that these beings were intelligent, they were friendly, they had a family setting. Tell us about some of that.
0: Well, the Bigfoot will not open up with just anybody. And what I found that seems to be true, up to this point anyhow, is that anybody who is relating to them on a regular basis are very gentle, kind-spirited people who live closer to nature. One of the men, he had to retire from he was a sheriff down in Florida before he had to retire for health reasons. And he did gardening, and he did organic gardening. And so there, he lived out in the woods, base of a mountain. So there was that commonality. Another woman who's relating to them, she raises herbs in the forest. I don't know, that seems to be a common theme. One woman who is actually known beyond the United States is a very humble woman. Her name is Robin Gray. I tell three of her stories book. And she is just sort of like everybody's mama. And she just is kind of big and lovable. And she's known the Bigfoot since she was a child. So if you're going to be the skeptic and the hard-nosed scientist, they're probably not as likely to open up with you. That's the common fact.
1: So I want to get into some of these stories, and you know, some of the pictures in here are just incredible. You know, you show actual footprints, dwellings, nests, whatever. But let's talk about this one woman, Robin McCray, on page 7, and she talks about, you know, interfacing with a very large, you know, 9.5 to 10 foot Bigfoot female, and then this Bigfoot had a child. Had a baby. Tell us about that.
0: Well, that was the first time that had ever happened. And again, she's the one who's seen Bigfoot, interacted with them practically all of her life. But it was very unusual for a mother and a baby to actually make their appearance. And they apparently wanted her to see them or see the baby. And it was kind of a cute story because the little guy was about 2.5 feet tall, which I didn't reach out carrying human infants to Bigfoot infants, and it was about the size of a newborn. And the mother would set it down, and it would climb like 2 feet up a tree and climb down, go to the next tree, climb up, climb down. And when it got too far away, the mother went and got it and brought it back. And I don't know, just kind of a playful interlude. The woman was

0: able to determine the height because she noticed how tall the Bigfoot was compared to a tree in the background. So she went back later and actually measured the height. And if I remember right, it's like 9.5 feet.
1: That's a really big, anything that big is, you know, I don't want to meet something like that in the woods. I mean, that would be somewhat terrifying.
0: Go ahead. I don't think anybody would have that experience off the bat. She was broken into it step by step. So the mama didn't appear right away.
1: Now, did she communicate with the mother telepathically or what?
0: Yeah, she's able to do that, and we call it telepathy, but in the Bigfoot crowd, they call it mind speak. It's the
1: mind
0: same
1: speak.
0: Thing.
1: Okay.
0: Okay.
1: So with this mind speak, I mean, you see, when I get into that for me, that starts to put things into the realm of the supernatural, and that's what I find disturbing about this, because you know that's.
0: Well, I don't think of it as supernatural.
1: Okay.
0: I think of it as a latent ability that humans have.
1: Okay.
0: And we've locked ourselves into our computers and our cell phones, and we've like turned off this natural instinct that we have. Now, people who get along well with animals, it doesn't matter what kind they are. There's horse whisperers and, people who can communicate with the elephants. We have that ability, but most of us have killed it with all our technology.
1: And I would concur with that. You know, so many of us go from air-conditioned cubicle to air-conditioned car to cell phone to computer. And, you know, when was the last time the audience that's watching this went out and just sat on the ground and were, you know, in a wooded area and just listened to the sounds? I mean, yeah, there's people that do that, but most of us never do that or haven't done it in years. So there's a disconnect, you know, from nature. I know Native Americans talk about this, you know, man apart from nature. I forget the exact quote, but it's something like man apart from nature grows cold and you know, disease, sick. And I would agree with that. I've never.
0: You'll notice that, especially young people with their cell phones, they lose the ability to read all the body signs that you normally would pick up with your eyes. And so, if you lose that, what else are you losing? You know, it's a whole different realm of communication, and we're suffocating it.
1: Yeah, it's amazing. So these entities are communicating telepathically or through mind speak. I remember, I'll just tell you a story that was told to me by another researcher. There's still this noise in the background. It's like white noise. I'm not sure where it's from, but we'll continue. This was told to me by another researcher that this woman, like your friend in the book, was very familiar with these entities, and there was communication. And she knew where they were, and they allowed her to come in to their presence. And so she would go. And these two firemen wanted to see the Bigfoot. And they were, you know, these big guys, and they were goofing around. And they were, I think they might have been armed, I don't know. But they go up on the mountain, and all of a sudden, they didn't see it, but they encountered it. They came in close proximity, and she told me that they were hit with something so visceral that these two grown men, big burly fire guys, right, ran off that mountain crying like school kids in a playground. They were so, you know, terrified at what had come at them. And then she told me that time when she took, and the other person who was with her, they went into this place where they were, and she said, and the guy backed her up on it, it's like walking through molasses. Like walking through molasses. Everything, time seemed to stop, and they finally got through that, and then they interacted with the creatures for a while and then came out. Have you ever heard a story like that, or is that has a ring of familiarity?
0: The people that I've interviewed have really encountered these Bigfoot on a, like you would become friends with a monkey in the jungle. It's been a very real experience. There's one story that I include in there that's actually from somebody else's research. But this one Bigfoot who had become friends with a human, when he was dying, he was very, very upset, and he told the woman that the military had lured him and two other Bigfoot, as if they were friends, into some place. And then they had kind of knocked him out and implanted something, and he was just outraged that the trust that they had with those particular military people was, you know, taken advantage of. And he was just livid that, just livid.
1: You know, there's another story, this Rahman McRae's information, once again, a couple of Shetland ponies back there, and she's tying them up, and then she comes back and you know, everything.
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0: out of the dark of the deep range and into the light of the deep strange. Cometh the hour, cometh it van to midnight, DEFCON 1, live from space. Kenners, wherever you happen to be, welcome to Tuesday night, first evening of September 2027. I am John B. Wells, and together we cross the desert, vacuous content and opinion, following the trail toward the oasis of rational thought. Tropical storm Edouard made landfall this afternoon in Cameron Parish, Louisiana, carrying sustained winds nearly 60 miles an hour. The storm has moved inland while tropical storm conditions continue along the upper Texas coast and extreme southwestern Louisiana. Heavy rain is spreading into southeastern Texas, where low-lying conditions face the possibility of flash flooding through Wednesday. In Washington, Congress moved the next government fund deadline to December 11th. The House passed a continuing resolution today by a vote of 320-48 after the Senate approved the measure by 90-6. The legislation maintains funding levels, keeps federal agencies operating by September 30th, and now goes to President Trump's signature. The measure gives lawmakers another 101 days to complete full appropriations process. Congress has once again reached the edge of a fiscal year without finishing the spending bill required to fund the government. Or here we go again, in other words. Employees and Americans who depend upon public services are spared another immediate shutdown threat, at least. And in the center of America's financial capital, a young Bank of America executive is identified as the woman killed in a random stabbing near Times Square. Aaron Piacenti was 32 years old and served as a vice president of the bank's business selection and conflicts unit. He was attacked Monday afternoon near West 42nd Street and 7th Avenue, only a short distance from Bank of America's Manhattan offices. Police say a 49-year-old woman carrying two large knives stabbed a 68-year-old man, then attacked Piacenti within seconds. The surviving victim remains in stable condition. Officers confront assailant, repeatedly ordered her to drop the weapon. She had a butcher knife in each hand. Police fired after she continued advancing toward them and died later at hospital. And tonight we turn attention to miraculous. Across generations, people have described moments when illness, danger, or death appeared to have determined the outcome. And then something happened that no one expected. One woman says she stood and walked after more than 15 years in a wheelchair following an encounter with Jesus himself. A man whose heart had stopped was pronounced dead after long resuscitation, then returned to life after his cardiologist prayed over him. Our guest and I gathered these accounts alongside reports of remarkable healings and lives transformed after addiction and violence. Medical records may establish the diagnosis, prognosis, and the physical change that followed. Testimony carries us inside the event through people who experienced it and those who weren't. Revelation 12:11 gives our testimonies profound spiritual weight. Quote, and they overcame him by the blood of the Lamb and by the word of their testimony. End quote. When we testify to the miraculous goodness of God, we bear witness to Christ's victory, strengthen the faith of others, and turn what God has done in our lives into a declaration against the enemy. Daniel Fatsin returns to Caravan to Midnight after last joining us on Christmas Eve of 2014. Daniel says his work began after two healings in his own life, one involving a chronic back condition in 2001, and another involved a large cancerous tumor discovered in his chest the following year. Those experiences led him to divine intervention radio. Begin gathering similar accounts from people around the world. These two experiences were the propellant allowing him to create Divine Intervention Radio. Resulting collection became Divine Intervention, 50 True Stories of God Miracles Today, now released as an audiobook. Daniel is also preparing for The Power of Testimony and Divine Intervention, a live gathering at Shelter Rock Church in Seosset, New York, on September 12th. The event arrives immediately after 25th anniversary of September 11th, obviously, and brings together several people whose stories appear in his work. Now tonight, Daniel opens the room and takes us inside the cases that have stayed with him, the evidence around him, and the question of his life's work. Are miracles still happening? Does our Father in Heaven still enter human circumstances and change the outcomes through Jesus Christ and the power of the Holy Spirit? Absolutely. And our guest tonight will testify to that. So the hour has arrived, Kara. Stay close and listen with your spirit as well as your ears, because these testimonies bear witness to the living God moving in our human lives. Tonight we open the Miracle Files, and we begin right after this. Semi.
1: John B. wants you to know about a very special product called Alicious. There's been an emergent interest, supported by many experimental and epidemiological studies, about the health benefits of camel milk in preventing pathologies ranging from cancer to diabetes. Camel milk has a different protein profile than cow's milk. It has much less fat, and it's better tolerated than cow's milk. But what's more, it is bioidentical to human breast milk, making it the perfect nutrition for the body. It restores the gut biome, the second brain. Effects for some people on the autism spectrum have been amazing. 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
5: 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I'm the founder of CDM, or CDM Press. 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I've got some problems there. Kevin Monko, the well-known election integrity analyst, has come out that Harmeet Dill's really not doing what is required. In fact, she's not even caring about what's going on in Georgia. She's, of course, the prosecutor in the DOJ in the Civil Rights Division that Trump put in office to the elections. This is not a good sign, but Kevin is putting the pressure on, so we're going to help them. So GeorgiaRecord.com, check out the story. 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Thank you.

The information and opinions expressed on this program are those of our guests' host. They are not necessarily those of station owners, operators, or staff of any source of transmission. The Caravan to Midnight, DEFCON 1. Tonight, the Miracle Files. Standby for feed.

0: Yeah, there's a lot of stuff in the news, and it appears for you at jellyfish.news, which prompts me to remind you that the free Caravan to Midnight app is quite valuable, well-designed, and I think you'll enjoy it. Just go to Google Play or the App Store and get that app on there. You can, look, there's Caravan. Oh, look, what's this? Down the bottom in the middle, there's a little button that says Jellyfish. It'll take you right over to the site. There is absolutely so much news and information out there, you know, and once you sift through it, you find that a lot of it is rubbish. I mean, they're gonna publish something, just like the big network news outfits. They're not going to come on the air and say, well, everybody had a lovely day here in America and, frankly, around the world, so we're going to cut straight to sports. And you know what? Spoiler alert, everybody won. It's been a wonderful day. That's not going to happen. It's just not going to happen. So what's the point? It is we put the articles in there that we believe will be of some value to you. Now, obviously, some will not be of value to you, such as NATO fighter scramble after it enters Estonian airspace. I don't live anywhere near Estonia. I know, but it could contribute the big fear, the sum of all fears, which would be some idiotic nuclear exchange. But please understand that there are some real maniacs, some real bona fide hidden sociopathic maniacs. Oh, they just salivate over the thought of killing millions of people because we can save the planet and save our resources and these humans. Well, if we lose a few hundred million of them, we'll all, both those of us who remain alive, of course, especially the planet, will be much better for their departure from this life. I mean, these people really need to go first. As a matter of fact, I think all of the leftists, all of the communists, all the socialists, all of the megalomaniacs like the Soros group, I think that you should contribute something to the salvation of the very planet itself. I think you ought to just jump out the window of the nearest 20-story building and just, you'll lighten the load for everybody. Because as it is, all you do is annoy, threaten, and harm virtually everybody that your tentacles can reach. Does that mean? Well, sometimes a little meanness is necessary. Ask your guard dog about it. A guard dog is very nice unless there's a threat. The guard dog goes all in. So I'm not comparing us to dogs. I mean, we're not dogs, but I'm checking my meaning. Lavrov says NATO military activity in the Arctic threatens security. Mr. Lavrov, I wouldn't worry about it too much. We have no plan to launch on you. Just wrap up this Ukraine war thing. And by the way, ladies and gentlemen, what is that all about? I mean to be broken, misbroken record here. But you know, this is Russians. Ukrainians. It was known as the Ukraine. You know, sort of like, anything that the priests of which would be, the High Sierras. Okay, well, which one? No, all of them. So the Ukraine meant somewhat like the outland a little bit. It was the breadbasket of that entire part of the world. Unbelievable. Farming is possible in Ukraine. But those people are Russians. They speak Russian. They look Russian. Their culture is Russian. Now, the Ukraine is under the control of that disgusting little toad, Zelensky. My opinion, he's a disgusting little toad who doesn't seem to care very much about his women and being murdered, blown up, blown to pieces, not to mention the men. So you see what this is? Well, he closed down. He effectively just neutralized the Orthodox Church. And meantime, Vlad Putin built over 1,000 in Russia over the last years. Oh. What is this? Well, it's the usual suspects. Getting Christians to kill Christians. Getting white people to kill white people. To be white now, oh. Wow, that's worse than the Scarlet Letter. Yeah. At least to hear these leftist, socialist, communist freaks tell it. It's really, to me, it's just nauseating that more people have not called them out. I don't know why Volodymyr Zelensky even remains in power. I mean, why? He's obviously a disaster of a military strategist. Well, he leaves that to his generals. And it's unbelievable the number of fatalities over there, let alone the wounded. Much of it, if not most of it, grave injury. Why is this allowed to go on? Because someone wants it to go on, and it has nothing to do with Russian aggression and Ukraine being the victim. And we know that our own government agencies here and there, shall we say, misled us into thinking that, oh, we only had bio labs over there. They were perfectly innocuous. Well, the last number was 47. Now, you heard that information on Arc Midnight, the intelligence briefing, quite a long time ago, measurable in years, not just the other night. And so what we do is present the information, bring the people on who make it their life's work, accumulate this information, and pass it along to you. After that, we've done all we can. Anything beyond that would be tantamount to indoctrination. We're certainly not going to do that. Now, from the what goes around comes around, Letitia James, many L's. New York suffers another major courtroom defeat. Yes, Chief U.S. District Judge Brenda Sands, S-A-N-N-E-S, blocked New York's $75 billion climate fund law. Oh, it's mere pocket change. You know, with inflation, only $75 billion. Yes, a climate superfund law ruled that the state cannot force energy companies to pay for global greenhouse gas emissions. Yeah, you have to pay. Typical. The decision found that the Climate Change Superfund Act was preempted by federal law and hinged upon the basic interests of federalism. This legal defeat for Attorney General Letitia James, whom I wonder why is still in that position, comes as the Supreme Court prepares to hear a landmark climate case involving Suncor Energy. The ruling reinforces that national energy and environmental policies require uniform federal standards rather than a patchwork of state-level liability regimes. You know, it seems like the with every passing day, so-called adults seem more childish than any child I've seen, ever. J.D. Vance, if you didn't see a video pre-show, and if you're just listening to the radio, well, there's no reason why you would have seen the video, right? He keeps the gloves. He got the gloves off on El Sayed. There's something about him and his agenda that's very, very evil. And then this crazy gal, Lindsay Clancy, the jury fetched a verdict. This is the lady who just decided she needed to kill her three children in front of the other ones. I mean, you as a normal person, even if we make allowances for, you might be a little freaky here and there, maybe just a little bit, a little eccentric, something. But can you imagine the level of horror those children experienced being confronted by their mother killing them? Oh, but the jury's deadlocked. No, they just don't know whether she's guilty or not. This thing about a jury appears, what a joke. And in some kind, it makes a really good case for, well, just bring the defendant before an AI judge. And maybe in some far-flung...
1: On top of trees, I mean...
0: Hey, Billy. Happy Eid al-Adha. Oh, same to you, Johnny. Happy Eid al-Adha. Yeah, he's going to authorize these things as state holidays. The legislation allows state employees to use existing paid leave for these days and permits public schools and community colleges to close for observances. The bill further mandates the development of curriculum teaching the history and significance of these Islamic holidays in public schools Critics argue the measure promotes the Islamization of the state and highlights a double standard regarding the treatment of Christian holidays and traditions. Gavin Newsom, you're a disgrace. You're a disgrace to the whole bleeping human race. Do you understand me? Do you hear what I'm saying to you? You should be ashamed of yourself. Your parents should be rotating in their graves about you. You are an abject disappointment. And frankly, you are the bearer of the proverbial knife that you routinely stick into the backs of the people that you're supposed to protect. Your state is a disaster, its economy is a disaster, and now you've decided to officially recognize some Islamic holy days because that religion and so people, and those people are so bloody important. Well, I'll tell you what, this is just me, but it's time to pick a side. And if you don't...
1: You're just like goofing around.
2: I think that's a great story.
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2: Christmas. She had
0: Does time fly or what? Yes, it does. We'll make the best of it, though. This is Caravan to Midnight. Stand by.
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0: 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It's true. If you want something to go away, quit buying it, quit feeding it. The flip side to that coin is, if you want something to grow, nourish it. People are getting tired of feeding the big tech monster, because what they get in return is shadow banning, overt banning, or suspension on social media. Big tech and its derivatives also try to financially soft kill. This is when someone wants to buy something, but they're prevented from doing it because their payment repeatedly fails. And of course, when the gateways do work, we pay for this convenience with fees. So, don't feed the monster. If you want or have ever wanted to join Caravan to Midnight by card or any other payment service and found you could not process your membership, just send a check or money order to CTM, P.O. 141288, Dallas, Texas 75214. Include a legibly written email, a phone number in case we need to reach you, and as soon as we see that info, your membership is activated, and you help turn the monster against itself.

0: Daniel Fazzina, F-A-Z-Z-I-N-A, is an author, talk show host, publicist, and media professional whose work explores miracles and faith in the ways people experience the hand of God in their own lives. His program, Divine Intervention Radio, debuted in 2007 on Hope Radio in New York before expanding to radio stations across the country and reaching an international audience online. The program grew out of Daniel's own remarkable testimony. In 2001, he experienced what he described as a miraculous healing from a painful chronic back condition. The following year, he experienced another healing involving a massive cancerous tumor. Those events inspired him to create the award-winning Divine Intervention radio program and book series, through which he shares the stories of people who believe God intervened in their lives in extraordinary ways. Daniel's interests also include biblical apologetics, creation science, alternative fuel technologies, cryptozoology, the paranormal, classic cars, networking, reading, and writing. He's a New Yorker, and he now resides in beautiful Virginia with his family. And I cannot believe that come the 24th, of December this year, it will have been 12 years since I've spoken with Daniel Fazzina. Welcome back, Daniel. It's great to have you on the show tonight.
1: John B. Wells, it's been a long time, and I am excited to be with you. I can't believe it's been a dozen years. Thank you so much for having me back. I'm very excited and honored to be with you.
0: Well, I appreciate that right back at you. Daniel, I cannot believe the way time is going by.
1: I mean,
0: it seems to be. I mean, I've heard old folks say before, you know, that, oh, yeah, when you get older, time really goes fast. It's been going fast for about the last 40 years, just that I can think of. But there does seem to be an acceleration factor here. So I'm just going to order something immediately off the menu, and it is this. Have you ever found anything in Scripture that suggests, oh, yeah, if the days were not shortened, there would be no flesh left alive? Do you think that's what we're looking at here, or am I the only one that's experiencing this seemingly accelerative life experience at the moment?
1: Yes, I know. I do remember reading that in the Scriptures, and come to think of it, yes, I do think it just seems like life is going faster and faster. Things are accelerating. Things are changing so fast. I mean, with AI and robotics and, you know, genetics, all sorts of things. It's a blur. It's mind-boggling to see the amount of change that we're going through as a society. It's going by fast.
0: Well, Christmas Eve 2014, that's a long time ago. A lot has happened. So
1: I know.
0: Bring us up to date on where life has taken you since that we last spoke, and how your work has developed during the years since.
1: Well, thank you, John. Yes, a lot has happened since that time. I had two more children. I only had one little baby at that point. I had two more kids, and I was doing publicity and doing my radio show, Divine Intervention Radio. And also just kind of staying home and raising my kids. I was a stay-at-home dad, so I worked from home. And it was just a real pleasure, but it also took a lot of time and energy, as you probably know, just raising kids. And so I was doing that for quite a while. I was plugging along, and I've done my radio show since 2007 all the way up until 2022. And then it's so interesting, John, because I had a thought to do the audiobook version of the Divine Intervention. After I decided to do the audiobook version of Divine Intervention, 50 True Stories of God's Miracles Today, that unfortunately my wife kicked me out and demanded a divorce, and from all over the world, like England, New Zealand, Africa, India, and New York. I mean, all over the place. And God brought the and he enabled me to finish this audiobook, and that was in 2022. And Unfortunately, I wasn't able to do any type of promotion for it, no type of publicity. Just going through the divorce was like just taking all my energy. So I kind of put everything on the shelf, and everything's been on hiatus for about 4 years now, until this year, when, you know, court finalized, and one of the guys who helped me with the audiobook in 22 called me up and said, "Daniel, I felt led by the Lord to reach out to you and to do this Power of Testimony event based on your Divine Intervention books." And long story short, we started working together, and God reignited the fire in me that I had lost. And now we're doing a proper launch for the audiobook and relaunching the radio show. And I'm doing publicity again, and even the Divine Intervention book is being turned into an episodic series, a video series. So it's just all come back almost overnight. God is amazing the way he restores what the devil tried to steal.
0: That is quite something. So,
1: yeah.
0: So tell us, wow, what a trip. Well, take us back to the beginning. Sure. I'll tell you, those divorces, there's really no humor in it once you've experienced it. They say, hey, you can get married as many times as you want, but you can only really afford one divorce, so be careful. It's
1: it's bad.
0: Rough on everybody. It's terrible.
1: Yeah.
0: Well, are your kids in good shape? I mean, we're on a public forum.
1: Yes.
0: Kids doing okay?
1: Yeah, they're doing great. Thankfully, the judge ordered that we can share custody, and so that's what we're doing, and I'm very happy about that. So we're doing the best we can, and just moving forward. Like I said, now that court is behind me, I can actually focus on the...
0: It'll just take over your world, and then, apply vacuum, let's put it that way. If you will...
1: Yeah.
0: Take us back to the beginning. Speaking of children, what was your childhood and spiritual upbringing like? Were you raised in a Christian home? When did you personally become a follower of Christ Jesus?
1: Yes, I was raised going to Lutheran church in Long Island, New York. I went weekly. My parents took me every week, and I was baptized and catechized and pasteurized and homogenized. But I don't think I really understood the gospel of Jesus Christ and what he wanted from me and how I was to respond to that. Until I was about 14 years old, that's when I really kind of understood and prayed and asked the Lord to be, the Lord and Savior of my life. And from that time on, John, I started living with a sense of his presence. I started experiencing answered prayers, and I started realizing that, hey, this is more than religion. This is personal. God is real. And he wants to have a relationship with us, and he cares about us, and he was so personal to me. And that's kind of, how I grew. Long journey, mountaintop experiences and valleys along the way, as is life. But the Lord has been with me through it all, and I'm just so grateful.
0: Yeah, are you on a mobile by chance?
1: I am, yes.
0: Okay. Every once in a while I get a little dropout. They're not severe, but I don't want them to be severe, you know what I mean? Because we want to hear you.
1: Sorry about that.
0: Not your fault. It's just the state of tech today, and it's frankly not that wonderful. For our purposes, it'll be fine. So in 2001 and 2... you experienced two major healings involving chronic back condition and massive cancerous tumor. Wow. So take us through what happened as you want to and why you believe God intervened.
1: Yes, sure. So I had two major miracles, as you mentioned, that really took my faith ahead. The first was in 2001. I got to back up a little bit because I started having back pain when I was 16 years old in 1991. So from 1991 to 2001, I had chronic back pain, a torn cartilage ring, and a bulging disc that was pressing against the nerve. So it wasn't debilitating. It was mild to moderate, but just always there, very annoying. And I remember having to sit out through 12th grade gym class because I couldn't wrestle with the guys. And I was actually okay with that, John, because I didn't really care to roll around with other men in tights. Just wasn't my thing.
0: Right.
1: But I went through chiropractic and physical therapy for a number of years, and nothing was really working. So when I was in college, I stopped therapy and just figured I'd have to live with the pain the rest of my life. And P.S., I went on a men's retreat with some guys from my church in 2001. We were all out on eastern end of Long Island, New York, in Montauk Manor. And there were about 40 guys in this hotel meeting room, and they said, we're going to dedicate this afternoon to prayer to Jesus for physical healing. So if you have any issues, come to the front of the room and we'll pray for you. So I was online to go to the front of the room, John, and my friend Dave Soto was online next to me, and he said, Daniel, what are you going to ask for prayer for? And I said, well, my back, because I've had this problem all these years. And right then, John, the pain disappeared. I was bending and twisting, and I didn't feel anything. And I was like, oh my gosh, what is going on here? And I believe it was just an atmosphere of healing, and God was there, His Holy Spirit was there, and that's when He chose to take the pain away. And now, mind you, I had had people pray for me many times over those 10 years, and nothing happened. So I was at a point of not really expecting anything, but I wasn't going to turn down prayer. I said, well, you know, what's one more time? It can't hurt. So I really had no expectation, and yet God healed me. He kind of had this way of just surprising me. And so that was in 2001. And that really took my faith ahead, John. I realized that this was real, and he loves me, and he wanted to show me he cared for me. So then in 2002, lymphoma, and this tumor was so large, it was actually grapefruit-sized, and it was crushing my pulmonary artery, so I wasn't getting enough oxygen. I was actually suffocating, and doctors were telling me, yes, grapefruit-sized. It actually got bigger than my heart at one point. It's okay.
0: Wow.
1: One of those things. I was 27 years old. I had never been seriously ill before. And the doctor said, you know, we'll give you chemo, but we're not sure if it's going to respond. It was inoperable. But they said, if it doesn't respond, you'll be dead within 3 weeks to 3 months. And that was a shocking diagnosis, to say the least. And so the long and short of it was I had a lot of different types of therapies. I had a lot of people praying for me, anointing me with oil, saying, Daniel, this thing was born to die. It's going to be a testimony to the Lord, you know, and I took all that. And so they were going to give me 6 rounds of chemo, 1 round per month. And I remember being in the hospital bed one night. It was the week of 9/11, actually, 2002. I remember watching the one-year memorial of 9/11 on the TV from my hospital. And, John, at this point, I was a completely broken man. I could not fix myself. I could not heal myself. It was just, I was thrown on the mercy of God and other people. And I remember just looking up to the ceiling and praying. And I said, God, you know, I know I'm your child. If you want to take me, I'll go with you. The Bible says that to be absent from the body is to be present with the Lord. And I believe that. But I said, Lord, if you want to heal me and let me live, I will just do my best to continue to serve you and to point people to you and to tell them about your love and your goodness and your grace, your mercy and your power. And John, I went in for about halfway point scan. The doctors and everybody was hoping that the tumor would be smaller. But when I walked out of that radiology place holding the scans, it was completely negative. Like the tumor was just gone.
0: They don't quite trust him. Have you observed this before? Now, they may come to trust.

0: faith that does it. You know, there's a story in the Bible, I believe it's in the book of Mark, where there are four friends carrying their paralytic friend on a mat, and they have to bring him up on top of a roof, and they make a hole in the roof, and they lower him down into the presence of Jesus. And Jesus, it says, when he saw their faith, he healed the paralytic. So I don't know if the paralytic had faith, but his friends surely did. And sometimes that's what you need. You need, you know, people around you who have faith, who can gird you up and pray for you and bring you into the presence of God. And that's what happened in my case.
1: Yeah. Is there any way to instruct anybody to, or advise anybody, or counsel anybody to just let yourself go, let your doubt go, let all of that go? It will not be easy, because as long as you doubt, as long as you hold on to that disbelief, somehow I think people believe that they already feel like they're out of control. They don't want to release any more control, even though they really don't have any. You know, and they just don't want to let go and just, you know what I mean? You know where I'm headed.
0: Yeah. Oh, yeah. Yeah, I mean, I was like that. I mean, I was a very, very private person, very independent person. And God had to strip all of that from me. When I was in the hospital, you know, with this tumor, I couldn't do anything. I was up against the wall, like between a rock and a hard place. You know, I was forced to totally surrender everything to God and to other people. And he broke me in that. And you know, brokenness is not necessarily a bad place to be, because that's where God can really teach us and he can reach us and just, you know, he can work in our lives. He wants a broken and contrite heart. It says the Lord won't despise that. And, you know, he sees us, he loves us, and sometimes, you know, he can make something beautiful out of something broken. And that's kind of what he did in my story. And I would encourage anybody to just really let go and trust. It's hard, but if you know, you know, Jesus said, I will never leave you nor forsake you. And if you can put your trust in that, he is the good shepherd. You know, he gave his life for us. He died for us on the cross. And there's no one who loves you more than Jesus does. So you can trust him and just, you know, it's easier said than done, but I would encourage anyone to do that. Take that step of faith and put your trust in Christ, because he loves you.
1: Now, just to keep the timeline straight in my own mind, so first there was the divorce, and then the chronic back problems, and then the grapefruit-sized tumor.
0: Well, no, the divorce came much later.
1: Oh, I see. Okay. Well,
0: the back pain was 2001, and the tumor was 2002, and the divorce was like 2022. So.
1: Yeah, you know, those divorces are rough. They've actually, just destroyed some people. So,
0: it's horrible. It's way, way worse than cancer. Way worse. I can't even compare it. It was devastating. But God restores all things. I'm much better now. So,
1: How did you deal with that when the paper showed up, so to speak?
0: You know what? I just, God gave me grace for each day. He provided for me every step of the way. It was hard, but it was, you know, another one of those times in my life when I had to really fully depend on him. And he provided for me. He took care of me. He enabled me to get my children back eventually. I mean, it was, you know, 4 years of stupid in the courts, but eventually it all settled out. And you know, now we're doing the best we can with what we've got, and I'm just thankful it's behind me. And I kind of mentioned all that.
1: Uh-oh. Another little dropout. No, start
0: I'm
1: that
0: sorry,
1: up again, will you? Yeah, I sound like got muted.
0: No, that's okay. I was just saying I mentioned the divorce because it was right after I decided to do the audiobook version of Divine Intervention, 50 True Stories of God's Miracles Today, that my life just kind of burned to the ground. And some people, you know, they told me,

0: kind of normal when you're doing things for the Lord. There are spiritual attacks, and you know, there are spiritual, there is spiritual evil, and things happen. You know, like there is spiritual warfare, and I've experienced it. Not that I'm blaming the devil for my problems or anything like that, but there are things that happen that are definitely spiritual in nature, and I took note of that. But again, God is restoring all things, and he's doing a lot of great things in my life, so I'm very grateful.
1: Well, I don't want to get too personal since we're in a you know public forum here, but sure. Was it one of those, hey Lord, what are you doing? I mean, really?
0: Yeah, it was it was very you know, vocabulary. You know, I was of the mindset, you know, every couple has problems, you work them out. You don't abandon each other. So it was definitely a hard pill to swallow for me, but like I said, the Lord carried me through it, and you know, I'm in a much better place now, and he's restoring my divine intervention ministry and all the things the devil tried to steal. So I'm very grateful.
1: That's fantastic. It really is. Well, we're going to take our mandatory top of the hour break, and then we'll find out how. We'll get, let me put it this way. We'll get Daniel to tell us about the road that eventually led to Divine Intervention Radio. And also, Divine Intervention 50 True Stories of God's Miracles Today. And what distinguishes this collection from many other books about modern miracles, because they exist. I experienced one, I observe it every year on November the 16th. Yeah, November the 16th, 2009 was a real, real eye-opener. And for the next 2 years, I went to the desert. I really did. Not the Mojave in the middle of it or anything, but the foothills of the Angeles Mountains. Just sat there and learned how to listen instead of talk. It's more important to listen. This is Caravan. We'll be right back.
2: It's true. If you want something to go away, quit buying it, quit feeding it. The flip side to that coin is, if you want something to grow, nourish it. People are getting tired of feeding the big tech monster, because what they get in return is shadow banning, overt banning, or suspension on social media. Big tech and its derivatives also try to financially soft kill. This is when someone wants to buy something, but they're prevented from doing it because their payment repeatedly fails. And of course, when the gateways do work, we pay for this convenience with fees. So, don't feed the monster. If you want or have ever wanted to join Caravan to Midnight by card or any other payment service and found you could not process your membership, just send a check or money order to CTM, P.O. 141288, Dallas, Texas 75214. 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
1: Deception is a state of mind, and the mind of the state. James G. Shackleton. This is Caravan to Midnight DEFCON 1.

0: We're visiting for the first time in quite a long time, once again, with Daniel Fazzina. DivineInterventionRadio.com. So, in 2001 and 2, we experienced two major healings involving chronic back condition. I've had a little back trouble over the years. That happens when you come off your horse for the third time and land on your tailbone. But it would visit me every while, but it's nothing like what Daniel experienced. And then a grapefruit-sized tumor, and those things were healed. So, as you know, we can certainly see why, but how did those experiences lead to the creation of Divine Intervention Radio? And when did you realize that collecting other people's testimonies had become your calling?
1: Oh, thank you, John. I really appreciate the opportunity to be with you again. And basically what happened was after I was healed of the tumor, I went back to work at the television station that I was working at. And I had been out of work probably 7 or 8 months. And when I went back to work, I started sharing the story of what I went through. And there was just a lot more details to it, how God just carried me through and how the tumor disappeared, you know, in such a short time. And the doctors were pleasantly surprised by that. And incidentally, even the cardiologist, I'd gone back to him about a year later to get my heart checked out because chemo drugs can weaken your heart. And he said, not only was it amazing that the tumor disappeared, but he said, normally tumors retract, they leave scar tissue behind, but mine was completely clean. Like there was nothing there. And, you know, he had remembered me. He made my test case, or he made my echocardiogram a test case, and he showed it to all of his students because it was so dramatic. So I started sharing these details with my coworkers, and John, let's face it, Long Island, New York is not the Bible Belt. There's a lot of skepticism, Eve, and there were, you know, most of my coworkers were not believers, but they actually encouraged me. I remember one particular guy, my friend Daryl Shepherd. I remember we were standing in the control room of this TV station, and he said, Daniel, I don't believe in miracles. You know, if the ones that are written in the Bible are true, I'd still be seeing them today. How come I've never seen one? And I said, that's a great question, you know, and that kind of became my impetus for collecting all these stories, because you know, as a follower of Jesus since I'm very young, I knew a lot of people who've had amazing miracles. And so I started sharing their stories with my non-believing coworkers to try and encourage them. Like I would share about my friend Josh Bender, who was shot between at point blank range. The bullet went in the bridge of his nose, somehow missed his brain, ended up in the back of his neck, and he made a full recovery. Doctors couldn't figure out how the bullet got to the back of his neck without going through his brain and either leaving him a vegetable or killing him. I shared stories like my friend Demetrius, who was one of the first people to visit me in the hospital. He was a friend from church, and when I was in the hospital, he encouraged me with his story, which I didn't know at the time, but he told me that several years prior, he was actually dying and wasting away from AIDS. He was, you know, couldn't gain weight. He was losing weight. He had white stuff in his mouth, and he had 7 HIV tests that all came back positive, and he was, he realized he was dying. And he just gave his life to the Lord and started serving the church and mentoring kids. And he said, Lord, whatever time I have left, I'm just going to give it to you. And after about a year, he realized he started gaining weight. And he hadn't had a sniffle in a year. And he's like, what's going on? He went in for his another HIV test, his 8th. It came back completely negative, restored him completely. And today he's happy and healthy and married and serving God. And it's just like, these stories are real. These are people I knew. So, yeah, my friends were like, my friends at work, you should collect these stories and put them together in a book or a documentary film or something. So that's kind of what I started doing, tracking down these people that I already knew and having them tell their stories, and I would transcribe them. And it turned into 4 books and a radio show, and now it's being turned into a documentary, like an episodic series as well. So, this is 25 years in the making. a lot has happened since then. I'm just so grateful that, you know, God sends me these amazing, generous people to share these incredible miracles with a broken and hurting world that is in need of hope.
0: You know, if you don't mind, I just want to interject a little something, and it is this.
1: Sure.
0: There may be some people out there who are saying, why are you always talking about Jesus? I mean, what is it with you? I mean, what? You know, I mean, our religious orientation is on business. And why are you trying to impose Christianity on us? I mean, I don't think many are, but certainly somebody may be saying that. And I'll answer that question. And yeah, you could respond and say, yeah, that's Daniel's just personal experience. And that's Wells, it's just personal experience. But I'll go a little ways out on the limb here, but I don't worry about falling because it is true. I have had the feeling since I was a little kid, like before even 2 years of elementary school had gone by, I didn't understand it at all, but I just had this sense first or second grader is not going to be able to articulate clearly to an adult who might not be receptive to such a thing in ACE, but maybe, depends on the parent, right? I just felt as though I had come to the world at an extraordinarily pivotal time. I didn't know what it was. But folks, look at the attack the Christian church is under now. Why? Forget about Jimmy Swagger. I mean, bless his heart. I've sinned. I remember that. You know, I remember Tammy Baker and the other guy.
1: Yeah.
0: Or the guy, she wasn't I. I said the other guy. And I understand that some of this stuff has dampened the spirits of some people. But remember something. Everybody's got their own path to walk. And you can start out with good intentions and wind up in the middle of a criminal enterprise and you never saw it coming. Because when we talk about spiritual warfare, what this means is there are actual spirits that will infect you, and they'll infect much easier if you don't know they exist, and therefore you have no idea what you have unknowingly opened, and they will come in, and before long you start thinking, I'm not saying that I'm going to be a serial killer. This doesn't have to be that severe, but that probably has happened to. You heard the policeman last night.
1: I was listening to
0: Son Sam. I mean, how ridiculous is this? Bill. But it happened, and he acted on it. He killed people, you know? Go ahead, Darren.
1: Well, you know, Dave Berkowitz and I have been friends since 1999. We've been pen pals. He actually, his testimony was in my one of my books, actually. And, you know, I didn't know him as a serial killer, but when I started writing to him in 1999, you know, I was just curious to see if it was real. I saw an ad or like a promo. I was watching a show called Scared Straight, and they had this promo about David Berkowitz being a born-again Christian and a minister. And I was like, oh, my gosh, I have to know this is true. And this is way before I was doing divine intervention. But I've always been drawn to the stories and testimonies about how God changes people. And so I wrote to him, and he wrote back, and we started this correspondence and friendship that's been, you know, over 25 years now. I've visited him in prison, and, you know, I believe he's sincere, that, you know, the Lord has changed his life, and he admits he was into a satanic cult, and, you know, he pled guilty to murdering 6 people. I don't discount any of that, but I do know that God can change anyone. And people, sometimes they're taken aback at, like, you're friends with a serial killer. You know, I'm like, well, yeah, but God is redeemed. And if they don't believe that God can do that, you just have to read Bible and see. You look at Saul, who was a persecutor of the church and a murderer. I mean, he was killing Christians and throwing them in prison. And yet God appeared to him and changed him, and he became St. Paul and one of the most prominent followers of Jesus. And most of the New Testament was written by Saul. So you cannot discount the power of God to change a human life. I've seen it so many times, and he can change anybody.
0: Yeah, and people that don't hear these things, and I think there's a semantic satiation that happens. If you hear something like, we live in a fallen world, well, somebody out there is asking, what is that supposed to mean? But how many preachers will say, what it means is that the messed up condition you observe the world to be in right now began a long time ago. The fashion sense has changed. People have lived by generations have come and gone and more and more and more. But the thing is, this place is infested with invisible and very powerful entities that will mess with you, and their sole intent is to get you to pick one. Work with them or be a victim of them. If you don't have faith, you have no protection, you have no armor, you're naked. Go ahead, over to you. I'm just going to keep going.
1: No, Jay. Well, you know, David Berkowitz shares his story. I mean, he shares how he got involved in the occult and just started practicing rituals innocently at first, but eventually it started taking over his mind, and it was driving him insane, and he was even declared criminally insane for a while, and it was demonic. It was totally demonic nature. But thank the Lord, when someone shared the gospel with him, and when he prayed, he said, you know, he confessed his sins to the Lord, and he felt like just peace wash over him, and like chains were broken from him. Like he was enabled before, and God just totally broke those chains. And, you know, he's been on fire for Jesus since 1987, and hasn't looked back. And I'm really proud of him, the way he's turned his life around. And he ministers to people through his letter writing ministry, and he's been a chaplain in prison for many years now. And I don't know what to say. I mean, I was only 2 years old when the crimes happened, so I never knew him. I never knew the old David. I can tell you the new David is an amazing guy, really.
0: You know, as it turns out, last night we were visiting with New York Police Department Detective Sergeant and 9/11 survivor Mike Codell, and he was one of the investigators. That was, he was connecting Son of Sam with Eden Patz and New York's hidden underworld. And now tonight, you're saying you know Berkowitz.
1: Yes. A lot of people are, like I said, they're taken aback by that. But yes, I've known him since 1999.
0: Well, it seems like a pretty amazing coincidence that he was investigating him and told us about it last. And tonight you're telling me you're pen pals.
1: Yeah, well, more than that, like I said, I visited him in prison a couple of times. So, yeah, I mean, there's not many people can say that they've had a serial killer pray over them, but he prayed over me in prison, a blessing over me. We had a wonderful time of fellowship a couple of times, and I consider him a brother in the faith. And I know that'll probably rub some people the wrong way, but you know, I don't care. I know God can change people. I've seen it so many times, and I've even, you know, in my book Divine Intervention: 50 True Stories of God's Miracles Today, one of the people in there is Kamal Saleem. Are you familiar with Kamal Saleem, Don?
0: I'm familiar with the name. I'm not familiar with it, but I know the name. I'll put it that way.
1: Okay. Yeah, well, here's another case. This guy was born in Lebanon, recruited into the Muslim Brotherhood and the PLO at a very young age, age 7. He's smuggling weapons into Israel through the Golan Heights, and he became he was trained in assault camps, and he, you know, became a warlord. I mean, he was fighting the Christians in Lebanon, he was fighting the Jews in Israel, he even went to Afghanistan, was fighting over there, sold out for Islamic Jihad. He comes to America to try and do culture jihad, to bring down America from within by recruiting for the PLO and trying to convert people to Islam. And God got a hold of him in a very powerful way. He had like almost like a Damascus Road type experience, like Saul had on the road to Damascus when he saw the Lord. And Jesus appeared to Kamal and knew it was, you know, what he was doing with radical Islam was wrong, like trying to kill Christians and Jews and all that. And he knew that Jesus was the Messiah. He left radical Islam and became a follower of Christ. And today he is a minister, a lover of people, just a warm, you know, loving guy. And he's another one. He's a friend of mine. He stayed at my home. I took him around and helped him speak and share his testimony at different churches. And he's actually going to be speaking. He's going to be the keynote speaker at my Power of Testimony event on September 12th at Shelter Rock Church in Syosset, New York, where we're launching the audiobook version of Divine Intervention: True Stories of God's Miracles Today. So another example of how God can change a life, one that's path of destruction, and redeem them and change them to a lover of people, just like David Berkowitz.
0: I never thought that I'd be, you know, I, you know, here we go again, but I never thought that I would be talking about Christianity and the availability of redemption. Most people are like, oh, whatever, you know, but I'll just say this, no matter what have done, no matter what you have done, somebody has done worse. And if Saul can be redeemed, so can you. But you have to believe it. If you don't believe it, it won't work. Sorry, I'll stop now.
1: No, that's okay. I fully appreciate that. And you know, the reason that I fear miracle testimonies in Divine Intervention, 50 True Stories of God's Miracles Today, and on Divine Intervention Radio, it's not so much for the miracles themselves, but I want to point people to. And I have two scans in there. Josh Bender, who I mentioned, was shot between the eyes. I have his x-ray in there. You can see the bullet in the back of his neck. There are medical reports from places like Cedars-Sinai Medical Center in Los Angeles and the Mayo Clinic in Rochester, Minnesota. And so I wanted to provide evidence for people to say, to look, these are real. They're documented. These actually happened. So not only do I have medical documentation, but at the end of each chapter, after their stories, I include a picture of the person and contact information so they can actually email these people and say, you know, they can find out that these are real people. They can engage in conversation with them, continue the dialogue, ask questions. And I'm so grateful that my friends were so gracious to allow me to do that, because their goal also, like mine, is to encourage people. We want to challenge the skeptic, and we want to encourage the believer as to the reality of God. So I did everything I possibly could to add as much credence as I could to these stories with documentation, for that reason, to encourage the believer and challenge the skeptic.
0: Amazing. Really quite amazing. Well,
1: thank you.
0: Well, what is distinctive about the new Divine Intervention audiobook? How is it produced, if you want to tell us? And what apparent interventions occurred while you were bringing these testimonies into audio form? I bet the devil really didn't like that. Just saying.
1: No, it was amazing. So I mentioned that most audiobooks have a single narrator, and Divine Intervention, 50 True Stories of God's Miracles Today ended up with 32 different people. So in some cases, the miracle experiencers narrated their own testimony, so you can hear directly from them in some cases, which is really cool. And in the cases where the people weren't available, or maybe they had passed away, or they just weren't good narrators, I found either professional narrators or volunteers who kind of matched their accents and, you know, did a wonderful job. And I'm just so thrilled with the way it came out. I was actually honored. I entered the book into the Reader's Favorite International Book Competition, and it actually won the silver medal for nonfiction audiobooks. And I was so thrilled and honored, because there are thousands of entries from about a dozen different countries. And they really loved the book. And I'll give you a quick story of a couple of instances of God bringing this all together. So I had one guy whose name is Kevin Frolick. He's from South Africa. And his story is how he was delivered from demonic possession. He was actually into the witchcraft and the occult. And it's just an amazing story how God brought a narrator for his testimony. Do you want me to continue with that story? Maybe
0: sure, if you'd like to.
1: After the break,
0: we got about a minute, so give us the primer, and then we'll get the rest of it on the other side.
1: Sure. So I needed to know who is a narrator that could match his accent. I knew exactly one other person from South Africa, my friend Clive Elliott, and he took the ferry down from Connecticut to the studio in Long Island, did the narration. He nailed it perfectly. Turns out he was born the same year as Kevin, They were both born in Zimbabwe and both raised in South Africa.
0: That's pretty amazing. It really is. I can tell you that if you need anybody speaking to you or for you in a South African accent, I can accommodate you real easy. I'll tell you about that later. All right. We're going to take this little break because we have to, and then we'll be right back with Daniel Bazzina. This is Caravan to Midnight, of course.
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0: 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It's true. If you want something to go away, quit buying it, quit feeding it. The flip side to that coin is, if you want something to grow, Nourish it. People are getting tired of feeding the big tech monster because what they get in return is shadow banning, overt banning, or suspension on social media. Big tech and its derivatives also try to financially soft kill. This is when someone wants to buy something, but they're prevented from doing it because their payment repeatedly fails. And of course, when the gateways do work, we pay for this convenience with fees. So, don't feed the monster. If you want or have ever wanted to join Caravan to Midnight by card or any other payment service and found you could not process your membership, just send a check or money order to CTM, P.O. 141288, Dallas, Texas 75214. Include a legibly written email, a phone number in case we need to reach you, and as soon as we see that info, your membership is activated, and you help turn the monster against itself.

0: Okay. Wow. Talk about natural selection. Strange. As we visit here for the remainder of the program with Daniel Ficina, the Miracle Files. Now, what is going to be held following the 25th anniversary of the September 11 attacks?
1: Well, thank you, John. I appreciate the opportunity to be with you again. And so we're doing a special Power of Testimony event. It's going to be a kind of a celebration of what God has done in the lives of many of the people who are featured in my book, Divine Intervention, 50 True Stories of God's Miracles Today. And it'll be the official release of the audiobook version. And so the gentleman I mentioned earlier, Kamal Saleem, the former PLO terrorist, he's going to be the keynote speaker. We have Lauren Green, the chief religion correspondent from Fox News. She's going to be the MC. And I'm going to be speaking as well as about five other speakers, people who are featured in my Divine Intervention book. They'll all be sharing their testimonies live in front of the studio audience, and then we're going to have a panel discussion with Lauren and live worship music. And it's really just a day to showcase the power of God and how he changes lives and in so many different ways. And I'm just so thrilled to be working with Lauren Green and Kamal Saleem and so many other amazing and inspiring people who are going to be there to share the goodness of God and celebrate the triumph of good over evil in the wake of the memorial of 9/11.
0: Well, that's something. I bet there are going to be a bunch of jumpy security guys up there. I'm just guessing, you know.
1: Yes, we will have tight security. We have to have that, especially with Kamal. He's kind of high profile, and there are still people who do not like the fact that he left Islam and is proclaiming Jesus. It's been dangerous for him, but he is committed, and he loves the Lord, and he loves people, and he wants people to know the truth, you know, about the redemption of Jesus Christ.
0: Well, I just wanted to ask you.
1: Sure.
0: Well, it started as a very deeply personal experience of healing. I mean,
1: yes.
0: Good grief. The back and the tumor.
1: Mm-hmm.
0: That would put most people into a coma just hearing that they had that affliction visited upon them. But you preserve the testimonies of others. And as the number of interviews grew, the voices you collected began forming a larger record that could be carried beyond the radio program. I think this is quite something.
1: Well, thank you.
0: Illnesses,
1: yes,
0: accidents, violence, addiction, cultures, denominations. Good stuff.
1: Yes. Yeah, there are many different types of miracles in the book, not just healings. And so there's conversion experiences, there's healings, there's answered prayers, provision. There's even several people who've been raised from the dead that I include in Divine Intervention, 50 True Stories of God's Miracles Today. In fact, one of those people is going to be speaking at our Power of Testimony event at Shelter Rock Church on September 12th in Syosset, New York. Would you like to hear a story of a modern-day resurrection?
0: Absolutely.
1: Okay. So the gentleman I'm speaking about is Jeff Markin. Now, Jeff was a firefighter in Florida. And in 2006, he wasn't feeling well. He was driving to work, and he called his boss, and his boss knew something was up, so he said, go to the hospital. So Jeff drove himself to the Palm Beach Gardens Medical Center, and he walked into the hospital and went to the check-in desk and collapsed at the desk with a massive heart attack. So the ER team rushes out there. They surround him. They start giving him CPR, trying to revive him. They're shocking him. I was told they shocked him at least seven times with no results. They paged Dr. Chauncey Crandall, who is the head cardiologist. He was on call that day. It took him over 30 minutes to get downstairs to see Jeff. And by that time, Jeff had been – he was turning black from cyanosis, lack of oxygen. Dr. Crandall reviewed all the paperwork and determined they did all the proper protocols to try and revive Jeff, and no avail. So he declared him dead, clinically dead. He filled out the paperwork, and they took the body to another room. They were preparing it for the morgue, and Dr. Crandall left to go continue on his rounds. And as he was leaving, John, the Holy Spirit came over him, and God spoke to him and said, go back and pray for that man. And Dr. Crandall didn't do it at first. He didn't want to look foolish. But God was testing his obedience. And a second time, the Lord told him, go back and pray for that man. So Dr. Crandall turned around and went back into the room where Jeff's body was. There was a nurse on the other side of his body cleaning it and taking the tubes out and stuff. And Jeff laid his hands over his body and prayed for him. He said, I cry out for this man's soul. Lord, if he doesn't know you as your Lord, as personal Lord and Savior, raise him from the dead in Jesus' name. At that moment, another doctor, the emergency room doctor, came in, and Dr. Crandall said, hey, you need to shock this guy one more time. And the guy's like, what are you talking about? He's dead. You declared him dead. You know, there was a lot of protesting going on, but Dr. Crandall persuaded him, and out of respect for Dr. Crandall, they shocked him again for, I believe, the eighth time. And when they did that, he pulled a perfect heartbeat on the monitor. Everybody is shocked. The nurse starts screaming. They didn't know what was going on. They thought, you know, they start stabilizing him. They rushed him to the emergency department. They thought he would be brain damaged or, you know, a vegetable or something. And it turned out, long story short, he walked out of that hospital about a month later, made a full recovery, went back to work.
2: So, you know,
1: like I said, a broken and hurting world that's desperately in need of hope. Thank you so much, John. I really appreciate you.
0: You're most welcome. Now, let me ask you this. What is your broadcast schedule?
1: My broadcast schedule? You mean for Divine Intervention Radio?
0: Yeah.
1: It's a weekly show, but it's been on hiatus for 4 years, but I'm restarting it this year, probably in the next month or so. Yeah.
0: Gotcha.
1: But I've done over 350 interviews from it was from 2007 to 2022. And like I said, it's restarting. God is restoring all things, so it's going to be even bigger and better than it was before. So I'm so grateful.
0: And this collection from people of this illnesses, accidents, violence, addiction, cultures, denominations. Let me ask you this, just right off. We've got a few minutes here, and we can talk about whatever we want. What do you think is the most hardcore intervention that you've personally been close to, meaning dramatic, stunning, scary, maybe?
1: Yeah, well, I mean, going from a radical PLO terrorist to a lover of people, that's pretty dramatic. And, of course, a serial killer being redeemed with David Berkowitz, that's pretty dramatic, too. There's a lot of different things in there. You know, there's one in here that I love to tell. It's my friend Fred Clem. I'd like to share his story because this was amazing too, because I met Fred at a Bible study in 2000, and I noticed he had a slight speech impediment and he had a big scar on his neck. And I was like, oh man, I was looking at the scar and I'm like, I'm a journalist. I'm inquisitive by nature. Scars like that, they have really cool stories behind them usually. So I had to know. I said, Fred, what happened to you? And he started sharing his story. And he told me that when he was younger, he was a really mean, rugged, nasty guy. He was a football player and a jock. He loved fights, both, you know, verbal and physical. He instigated them. And when he was young, he was an agnostic. He didn't really give God a second thought. Excuse me. But something dramatic happened to him. In 1996, he was riding a jet ski at Smith Point Beach in Shirley, New York, the southern end of Long Island, southern coast. He was going really fast, John, and he was jumping wakes from a passing fishing boat, and he hit a sandbar going at about 45 miles an hour. He sustained massive head trauma, was knocked unconscious, floating in the water for about 17 minutes until someone pulled him out. They helicoptered him to the hospital. They put him on life support. The doctors are telling his family, you know, get his affairs in order. He's not going to make it through the night. He does make it through the night. Then they're telling him that he's not going to make it through the week. He does survive through the week. Everyone's surprised. He continues in this coma state week after week, month after month. And when Fred was telling me the story, he said he thought he was asleep with his wife and kids in the next room and that everything was fine, but he was in a coma. And then he said he thought he had a dream, but it wasn't a dream. He said it was a vision. He saw Jesus Christ at the Last Supper with his apostles, and he said Jesus got up, walked over to him, reached out his hand, and Fred reached up and touched Jesus' hand. When Jesus touched Fred's hand, that's when he awakened from this coma after nearly 6 months. When Jesus touched him, he immediately awakened. And he was shocked. He didn't know where he was. He started pulling the tubing out, and you know the nurses come running in. They're shocked to see him alive and awake. They start stabilizing him. He had to spend a full year in the hospital, going through therapy, learning how to walk and speak again. But he eventually made a full recovery, and he started telling the story about how Jesus touched him. He was an agnostic, didn't even really believe in God, and yet he was touched by the hand of the Lord. And he's since given his life to Jesus. He's born again. He's walking with the Lord, and he's sharing his testimony to this day with anyone who will listen. And his story is also featured in Divine Intervention, 50 True Stories of God's Miracles Today. The chapter is called Jesus and the Jet Ski, My Good Friend Fred Klemm. And now that was an amazing transformation that I witnessed.
0: I'll say it was. That's absolutely astounding. So you've been on this. I'm looking at your website right now, divineinterventionradio.com.
1: Yes, it's under construction right now.
0: Yeah. Divine Intervention Volume 1. We got the digital ebook of Divine Intervention Volume 2 and Divine Intervention 50 True Stories of God's Miracles Today.
1: Yes, and the audiobook is available on Audible for download. And like I said, you can hear authentic accents, and some cases the actual people narrate their own stories. And it's a very diverse collection of people from all over the world with all different kinds of miracles. So I think there's probably something in there for everyone, and I'm just so excited for the way it came out.
0: I was just sent a, he's always sending me stuff, that the Hubble telescope actually photographed heaven.
1: What?
0: Let's see, now this is, publication is the Weekly World. It all started on December 26, 1994 at the NASA office in the United States. Okay. But, right there on the heaven photograph by Hubble telescope.
1: Wow.
0: Well, okay. I mean, this is one of those sensationalistic newspapers from back in the day, but it might be true. You know?
1: Well, you never know. The Bible mentions several heavens, plural, so who knows?
0: Let me ask you this. Did you pay much attention to this eclipse we just had the other night?
1: I did not, unfortunately. I didn't even know about it.

0: saying. What do you think? What about
1: that? Yeah, well, we want to keep saying. I'm wondering. I know you had Rabbi Jonathan Kahn on. Did he talk anything about that? Because he's really into that kind of stuff. He's so gifted in interpreting signs and you know, seasons and things like that.
0: You know, he many of these things have registered with him as being significant. But I mean, I think we can all agree that this is the thing that I think is an obstacle to some people, and that is the study of Christianity. It's really difficult for many of them to get a straight answer out of their church leader, be this person, a minister, a pastor, a priest, or whatever. They can't get the answers that they're looking for. And it just seems to be, in many cases, it just seems to be just enough, but not enough to cross any line that might be controversial to the majority of the the church membership. I mean, I just think sometimes that people have to be, maybe they're practicing a little political sensitivity to make sure they can get the message, kind of sneak it in there without having the alarm go off that, now you're challenging my ideology. Is that it? It's like, well, what are you doing here at church if you don't want your ideology challenged anyway, unless it's Christian, right?
1: Right, yeah. I mean, Jesus had a way of challenging people's preconceived notions about God and religion. I mean, he really upset a lot of religious people. I remember, just talking about in the case of resurrections, when he raised Lazarus from the dead, there were some people who looked at that and they were like, wow, this is God. This is a sign from heaven, and Jesus, they followed him. But there were other people who were angry with Jesus and they plotted to kill him and Lazarus because he was challenging their authority, their religious system. They couldn't understand that, and they were threatened by it. So it blows my mind how some people can react to that. This is, an amazing miracle that he did, and yet people wanted to kill him for it. It's crazy to me, but that's the way some people are.
0: Well, I could draw some political parallels in the current era, but I don't think I'll do that right now.
1: Okay. Well, I always found it fascinating how when Jesus chose his apostles, the 12 disciples, he managed to get Matthew, which is a government tax collector, and Simon the Zealot, who was like an anti-government revolutionary, together at the same table. You can imagine what the dinner discussions must have been like. And whenever I, encounter someone who's on the other side of the aisle politically, I have to remember that Jesus has disciples from all different kinds of backgrounds. And, he calls us all. And he's, like I said, he can, he's got the government tax collector and the anti-government revolutionary at his table. And that's something that I always need to keep in mind.
0: I want to order something off the menu. Oh, they're bringing it over right now. Daniel, what do you make of, I just want your opinion on something.
1: Sure.
0: And that is King Charles looks to be, he's already said some time ago, well, he wants to be the defender of faith. And it looks like he's gone full blown Muslim. That's what it looks like. And I'm not the only one who thinks so. Absolutely. Absolutely.
1: Wow.
0: It's insane. It has been rumored he converted to Islam. I say this is a rumor. That's all. No more.
1: Okay.
0: That he converted to Islam with Erdogan in 2015. I mean,
1: wow.
0: Now that's just chatter right now. I wasn't there. But
1: okay.
0: The thing is, what do you make all these people deciding that, Sharia schools, that'll be fine. We'll put them right in your neighborhood. And hey, we've got Sharia schools and we got a mosque over there. And by the way, you can't move into this neighborhood. Now they're getting resistance there. So my short question is, what is this fixation on entertaining any idea of trying to incorporate a mutually exclusive theological center, in other words, the Muslim religion, into what is primarily a Christian country?

0: Yeah, but everybody can be in America. It's primarily a Christian country.
1: Yeah, well, I think we as Americans need to be careful and look at the example of Europe and what's happening over there. I mean, I was in England a few years ago, and I've had some of my English friends tell me that how Islamicized it's become. And there were a lot of Muslims I saw, a lot of mosques, a lot of the churches are being bought by Muslim groups and turned into mosques. And you got the cities, just about every major city in England now, the mayor is a Muslim. And so, you know, you just got to be careful because it will spread. And if we're not careful, we'll go down the same path.
0: Absolutely. Thanks so much for coming on with us tonight, Daniel Fazzino. It's a pleasure to speak with you again. I assure you it will not be another however many years it's been, what, 12? Until we speak again. Okay, if I have my way about it.
1: Well, thank you so much, John. You're a wonderful, gracious, and curious host, and I appreciate you. Thank you.
0: Goes both ways. Thank you very much for that compliment. Very kind of you. Well, that's the idea. What? Talk about stuff other people don't want to talk about. Remember, support your local radio station. I mean that. Listen to the commercials. You know, if the advertising is effective, you hear something you like, go buy it. That's how they stay on the air. That's how they keep you unknown. Radio doesn't know who turns it on. Nobody knows you're listening. It may be the last bastion of any actual privacy. You don't have to sign in. You don't have to make a password. None of that. You just turn it on. Thanks for being here tonight. We'll do it again tomorrow. That's all right with you, the good Lord's willing. Thanks to you, and especially the good Lord. Yes, the signal continues. God bless you, everyone, and good night.

0: It's true. If you want something to go away, quit buying it, quit feeding it. The flip side to that coin is if you want something to grow, nourish it. People are getting tired of feeding the big tech monster because what they get in return is shadow banning, overt banning, or suspension on social media. Big tech and its derivatives also try to financially soft kill. This is when someone wants to buy something, but they're prevented from doing it because their payment repeatedly fails. And of course, when the gateways do work, we pay for this convenience with fees. So, don't feed the monster. If you want or have ever wanted to join Caravan to Midnight by card or any other payment service and found you could not process your membership, just send a check or money order to CTM, P.O. 141288, Dallas, Texas 75214. Include a legibly written email, a phone number in case we need to reach you, and as soon as we see that info, your membership is activated, and you help turn the monster against itself.
1: How much evidence do we need before we recognize the fact that between Big Pharma and Big Agriculture, our health is being deteriorated? 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
5: Remember, the bad guys are working around the clock to suppress this broadcast. 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
6: If you are receiving this transmission, you are the resistance.
5: All right. Iran's not taking credit, but you know it was them. Two oil tankers got hit in the Strait of Hormuz because it was starting to open up again every time. Trump says it's open, they just attack more ships, sink a few more ships, and it closes again. We've got so much news today. It's just unbelievable how every day gets more intense. Bond yield soar, global panic triggered, stock market crash imminent, question mark. That's what the closure straight over most of these wars was going to lead us to. We were already at that point. We were already teed up for this. Inflation's out of control. The stock market's way overvalued. And everything Trump's been doing is about positioning the U.S. for the global collapse to come out power-wise for the elites on top. So he is doing it for America, but it's for the elites that own America. The Venezuela move, the Cuba moves, the Russia moves, the Middle Eastern moves, it's all about that. And the only place it's really worked is Venezuela, and that is a success story. And I predicted it was the only one that really I thought had a good prospectus from an imperial view. I didn't support it, but I analyzed it, as you know. Here's the big news, and they've been teeing this up for a long time at the UN and at the unelected EU Commission and Bill Gates and the Chinese and the UN directorate that has a global standardization through the BlackRock ESG program. And we've been talking about this. I don't know. I first heard Austin Fitz. By the way, I didn't play her Trump sold out of the Rothschild plan clip I had yesterday. Will you guys re-pull that? I wanted to play that yesterday. I didn't get to it. It was actually from Sunday. I didn't get to it Sunday or Monday. But it's Trump sold out to the Rothschild plan. I think it's the exact headline. But Catherine Austin Fitz, who headed up a federal agency, financial agency, really smart lady. I first heard her talk about a unified ledger and social credit score, global government takeover plan about 25 years ago on my show. And then since then, the UN's talked about it, the WF, the EU Commission, all of them. China's already set it up. But it's where your car, your home, your bank account, everything you thought you owned is put into a unified AI ledger and assigned value then where they back up the new global currency, the central bank digital currency, the different competing ones that are basically already interfaced and already global, and that the government owns everything you've got. And that's why they say you'll own nothing and be happy. Because for a while, they'll be able to prop it up with that new bubble, but they'll have total control in live time of everything and punish those that don't do what they're told, reward those that do, at least for a time. So the unelected head of the EU Commission, Ursula von der Leyen, just came out and said, we are doing this. You can't have your bank accounts. We're taking them. And the German government has announced it as well, so I have that clip by the current chancellor. This is super bad. And then it dovetails with all the hype about a cyber attack, because clearly, even Klaus Schwab talked about a global cyber attack will take down the old system and bring in the new, and we have a unified ledger. So they all act and talk like supervillains from a Bond movie, because they are. You know, the guy that wrote those movies, the guy that wrote those books, Ian Fleming was like number two at OSS, and then MI6 later was lower level in OSS in World War II, but high level. He explained in an interview, he said, no, these are based on real type villains that we've tracked and dealt with. I mean, these are real Bond villains right here. And it's the hammer's coming down, folks. The global collapse, I believe we're already in it. Stay with us.
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I've been talking about this with experts for decades, and now we're here. The old financial, political, cultural system being brought down, the Great Reset, and the rollout of the global government, the central bank digital currency, and everything you own, your car, your home, your bank account, even your data will be put in a central ledger controlled and owned by the government and top corporations. It'll all be surveilled in live time by AI, and it'll be the global social credit score to reward those that are good little servants and follow all the little evil things they're told to do that are constantly changing, and those that don't submit will be penalized. And, of course, the mega corporations will be tax-exempt with complete liability protection above the law, and the greatest crime will be surveilling them in any way. They will have complete and total privacy. Welcome to the ultimate class system. And we put up with this, with a bunch of tech executives and billionaires dancing around naked at Burning Man coming up while they finance drag queen story time for our children to demoralize us. So there's so much huge news today, and we'll be going over all of it. And we have a special guest in studio as well on this live September 1st, Tuesday transmission. I'm your host, Alex Jones. This is vital information, the bad guys. And yeah, let's put this classic artist AI rendering that you were just putting on screen of what it'll be like in the coffin cities, in the coffin 200 square foot apartments. I mean, this is a truly dystopic system, a hellscape system by design. 1984 and the fictional vision of George Orwell of a future tyranny will look like a weekend at the woods in a cabin and a little visit from Santa Claus compared to the just ravenous hyper-tyranny that we are facing. The horror of Hong Kong's coffin homes, that's what they're called. Through zoning, it's being put in all over the West as well. We just have incredible revelation after incredible revelation. Remember that secret Stanford course for the elite's children where they teach them how to establish world government and dumb down and mind control and enslave humanity? They had three members of it defect out and say, with Bill Gates' daughter exposing her, that they're teaching us how to be supervillains, close quote. Just what do supervillains do? They're not just in comic books. They're in the real world. And if they can get you to accept total tyranny and old people and young people being euthanized, murdered by the state, and all that comes with it, they will do it. Thomas Jefferson was once asked, what is the level that tyrants will take us of tyranny? And he said, whatever level you accept, there's always somebody that will replace a tyrant that's even worse, and then they'll get replaced by somebody that's worse, and things just get progressively more and more oppressive and evil. That's what O'Brien, when he's torturing Winston in 1984, he says, we want an uglier world where we don't live as long, where we're stupid, where we're demoralized, where we torture people to death, where we get tortured to death, where we trample and are trampled upon. If you want to see the future, Winston, it's a boot stomping on the human face forever. George Orwell is number two in the Fabian Socialist Society and the number two propagandist for OSS in World War II, heading up the propaganda at BBC. Winston Smith in the novel is an allegory of George Orwell. He wrote that in Essays Before He Died, probably murdered. So that's where we are. Maximum evil. Let's put on screen Ursula von der Leyen. She's the head of the unelected EU Commission. How did the EU get created? With a steel trade deal in 47 and then officially set up in 56 under the Treaty of Rome. First the Treaty of London in 47, Treaty of Rome in 56. You can go read it. And then all of a sudden, by the mid-90s, they said, oh, we're a European Union. Your countries are under it. You can have a unelected bureaucracy run you. You'll still have a ceremonial parliament that's advisory. And now they're busily dissolving the final pieces of national sovereignty, putting the entire grid of Europe under the EU so they can control it, preparing to merge the militaries, and bringing back conscription or the draft, the press gangs. For total war.
That's who these people are. And so our top story today, this is so chilling. We know they've been setting this up for a long time and getting it prepared. They plan to have the COVID lockdowns go on indefinitely and collapse things completely there and have you begging for the social credit score so you'll get your universal basic income. But that fell apart, so they then said, well, we'll use new viral outbreaks, new pandemics, along with wars and cyber attacks, as well as migrant flows to bring in capitulation for the world government. And now EU President, then elected Commission, Ursula von der Leyen, says the people's savings accounts are a problem and that she must put this money, quote, to the service of European companies, says her plan to securitize them and supervise them, these are quotes, are coming for your savings. They're coming for your savings. And we'll get to that in some other breakdowns, but this is what the head of the U.S.

0: You're telling me that, and he came on the record.
1: They are now bringing forward the next leg of the Great Reset. And Trump is more than happy to be known in the history books as the fall guy for this, with the trigger that is the Iran war. Global bond yields soar. Global panic kicks in. Stock market crash imminent. Experts warn. Is a stock market crash imminent under President Donald Trump? More than 85 years of historical precedent offers the answer. That's Finance out of Yahoo. They say yes.

0: Bond yields soar as fresh U.S.-Iran tensions revive inflation concerns. Futures tumble as global yields hit multi-year high. Oil jumps on Iran escalation. Trump says AI data center opponents want to be backwards and poor. Iran will immediately return to the MOU deal if the U.S. does. After two supertankers are struck in Hormuz, closing it again. Dan Driscoll, Secretary of the Army, resigns. Bessette claims Hormuz will be a worthless piece of water in 2 years, but the wreckage will already be caused. Plus, you can simply hit with missiles, as Iran's already proven, all of the major oil storage facilities that will send the oil to the pipelines. So those are even easier to hit than ships that are moving around. It's just pure crap. Absolute pure horse manure. Over two-thirds of Americans disapprove of President Trump's handling of the Iran war. 4 in 5 say the war has increased food and gas prices. Well, I guess one-fifth of people are delusional or liars. It's all coming up today. Now, I've assessed Trump and what he's doing, and I think he believes he's trying to save American power. All the moves he's made, he believed would do that and prop up the dollar, but it's done the opposite. The only one move he's made that so far worked internationally in this new orgy of foreign entanglements that goes against what he stood for 40 years and what he did in his first administration, a true betrayal of his own values. We're supposed to love the new Trump. The only one thing he has done on the major international front strategically with military is Venezuela. That's worked out so far, but that only encouraged him to follow the other adventures. So, yes, on the surface, a success, but not in the ripple effects. I got Nick Fuentes here saying it's a success. He's right at one level, but not in the wider second, third, fourth order dimensions of that. But the fact that I've seen a flurry of the UN, the CHICOMs, Bill Gates, who's over the UN CHICOM consortium, setting up the global standardization for the world ID, the central bank digital currency standardization laws and rules, just like he got the same laws and regulations passed globally for poison shots and the medical tyranny. He's been honchoing that for a decade. And now you got Ursula von der Leyen, you have the head of the UN, all of them saying now is the time to roll out the central bank digital currency. Now is the time to create a unified ledger. And unified ledger isn't a sexy name, but it's very dangerous and very evil. And again, that's where everything is put into a digital AI spreadsheet with different values on your house, your car, your home, your bank account, and that's no longer owned by you. It's run and managed by the state, and they have all these fraudulent formulas that make derivatives selling the same mortgage 50, 20, you know, 100 times, 10 times, in some cases 200 times. Makes all of that look very straight-laced and not Ponzi scheme-ish, even though it's insane-level Ponzi scheme fraud. And they start out with fractional reserve banking the last 500 years. For every 10 ounces of gold they claim they had, they really only have one. Then they would loan out script or paper redeemable for the gold. That's where you get the idea of paper money. It's where you get the idea of fractional reserve banking, where banks are supposed to only loan out $9 for every dollar they have on deposit. They've, in the last 60, 70 years, transcended that into levels of fraud never before seen, with the derivatives and all the like instruments. Well, now they're going to just pool everything you've got into this whole new bubble that is complete smoke and mirrors. And then the algorithm will just show, oh, my God, I got my son's penis cut off. I don't know why, but my account just went up 10% in one day. Oh, I'm voting Democrat. I'm voting communist. Wow, my account just went up. Wow. I live in a coffin apartment and eat bugs. They can see that in my purchases. Well, I've got more value. I've got money and credits to buy bugs, but nothing else. Literally, that's how this works. All administered by AI, talking to you, giving you orders, digital billboards when you walk around the street, know who you are, face scanning you, addressing you by name, your phone watching, listening to you, the smart meter, your car surveilling you, won't even have one soon. It'll all be robo-taxis, they admit, if you let them do it. They are forcing you into a dystopia. They are forcing you incrementally into the bear trap. So Let's play these back to back. Let's play the new clip of the head of the EU dictatorship. I mean, that's literally what she is. And then there's a good breakdown on Whitney Webb, who's well-spoken, nice lady, but you know, she's not been around for decades, and I don't mention that to say she's not smart. Kasparov and Fitz told us this, who headed up a federal financial agency 25 years ago, and the globalists have been on record about it for about 20 years, about how they need a crash in the global system, maybe a cyber attack, to force this and bring in their final program. So it's such a calamity, and you can't get access to your money, and nothing's working, and the power starts going off. They might go a few weeks or even months with unrest in the streets, the EBT card's not working, to get everybody in line to go, oh, we've got a new system where if we pool everybody's resources together, everything will suddenly work again, and it's all government protected, but we're going to manage it, and we're going to run it, and we're going to surveil it, and yes, it's got a social credit score attached to it. So I just mentioned she does a good job breaking it down, but this is not coming from her. So I hear people in the comments going, is she right? Who knows? Smart young lady, but I don't know if I trust her. You don't need to trust anything. You can go look this all up for yourself. So let's go to the EU dictator. Let's go to this clip. And then let's go into a short clip of Catherine Austin Fitz on the Rothschild sellout by Trump. And then we've got Ivanka Trump bragging about, oh, yeah, we met with Annette Rothschild, the head of the Rothschilds, whose main manager was Jeffrey Epstein. And, you know, they just handed over this giant island with thousands of underground bunkers formerly run by the Russians. And, you know, now they're taking over the local wildlife refuge on the coast of Albania and trying to take their land. There's mass riots over it. Just give you an idea of the type of folks we're dealing with here. And then we'll go into the head of BlackRock, that controls 87% of world assets, about how they're going to use all this ESG, social credit score, unified ledger to control you. And then we've got a few more of those. Maybe Klaus Schwab on a cyber attack will make COVID look like a minor inconvenience. We've got a lot of these for you, but it's just important to have these back-to-back. But here's the historic statement of the EU dictator saying, yes, we will take your accounts to supervise them and to scrutinize them, surveil them, and give your money to European companies where it can be better used. But remember, 3 years ago when the U.S. and NATO blew up the Nord Stream pipeline that supplied Europe roughly half its gas, and even their major factories like Mercedes only run a few hours a day, people have to turn their lights off at 7 o'clock at night and don't get heat in the winter, and everything's falling apart, it's because you have your own savings from years ago, and we will be taking that for our companies that are about to fall. Our companies can use and invest your money better than you. We will make the decisions now. And we will tell you how to behave and live if you want to even live. Mein Hitler. Play the clips back to back.
1: L'épargne. Malheureusement, cette épargne est paresseuse.
0: Savings, unfortunately, are lazy.

0: that. Back it up 10 seconds. Take down the bug. I couldn't read that. I want to read this exactly. I need to be able to read that. Go ahead and keep rolling. Thanks. Europe has now put these savings back it up again. You know what? Start with the beginning. We're going to do this proper here, boy. Let me tell you. This is important. This is historic. Start it over. I got to read it for radio stations. People ask, why does he do this? Because we're on hundreds of radio stations. Remember those? You listened to it. It didn't watch and listen to you. Your TV used to, you watched it. It didn't watch you. We're on those good, precious things. So when they took me off most of the internet 8 years ago, we survived with our wonderful station. So that's for the radio listeners. I'm going to read this. Of course, a lot of Americans can't read anyways. Of course, our audience can, but still it's important for me to do this. So go ahead and start.
1: L'épargne.
0: Savings, unfortunately, are lazy. €10 trillion of household savings remain in bank deposits. And a significant portion of European savings is invested outside of our continent. Europe must now put these savings at the service of these companies. And it is the goal of the savings and investments of the union, investment union. We put forward proposals for scrutinizing, and we have put forward investments by banks and insurance companies on the integration of our markets, the operation, and the supervision. Together, they can unlock up to €470 billion of additional investment, like war with Russia.
2: The cyber attack seems like a very possible scenario because it's a way for the banks to absolve themselves of any role in a financial crisis. It's an easy way to consolidate banks so that only systemically important ones survive the hack. And it could also potentially be a very effective means of onboarding people onto this new digital currency paradigm. So, for example, let's say this financial cyber attack on the banks takes place, and they say, well, the existing money in your account has disappeared. The hackers took it, but we can return to you the exact same amount of money you had, but it won't be in the dollars you had before. It will be in USDC or this dollar-backed stablecoin, or it will be this token. So you can get an equivalent amount of money back, right, from the money that was stolen from you, but it has to be this new money. It has to be part of this new system. There's the potential here for people to steal money from you and then essentially give it back to you, but with new conditions.
0: Yeah, let's stop
2: with
0: here.
2: A new, like, social.
0: We're going to break in a few minutes. I'm going to stop and start this. It's worse than she's saying. They say they're going to have bail-ins in it. So when they want, they'll just take money out of it. They'll target you for social credit score. That's, I'll show you Larry Fink in a minute when we come back. And they say the model is what China already has in place, where you can't go one half foot outside your door if you haven't done exactly what they say, when they say, how they say. And then, of course, then you can't pay your bills. Now you're thrown into a ghetto that's controlled by armed robots. This has all been planned. It's all in actuaries. It's all in Club of Rome battle plans. It's all in official UN plans. I've showed you all this before. This is a planned nightmare dystopic system. And, again, it's all put into one big consortium, and then you're invested without your own decisions wherever they want. And you heard the head of the unelected commission say that we're not going to let you invest outside the European Union. See, people are fleeing it. They're trying to get out. But they want it globally, so there's nowhere to run. So you have competing Chi-Com, EU, U.S. system, but above that is all the same BlackRock, Rothschild system. China is heavily invested in the BlackRock system. The country that is the least invested is Russia. It's not that Russia's perfect. It's that it's the lone wolf. It's the one that's rejected most of globalism. It's the one that's gotten the face sucker, you know, like alien. It's still snapping at it. But Russia, the face sucker hasn't stuck its proboscis down Russia's throat yet to lay the egg. We've got wits on us, the egg's there, it's hatching, and it's about to boom, boom, boom, out that chest. And all of you out there that wanted tyranny, they're going to put the Democratic Socialists in, they're going to put you in work brigades, and they're going to beat your brains out to death in a death camp. Thank God for the two-way. We'll be right back. Listen. right now at TheAlexJonesStore.com. 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Now, I had them dig up from March when I first took this methylene blue a few years ago on air, and what it did, blowing away any methylene blue I ever took. Here it is. Now, decades ago, we looked at selling you methylene blue. The problem is you couldn't get pharmaceutical grade. It was something nobody knew about. Now, because the world's awakened to it, there's a bunch of pharmaceutical grade makers of it. My doctors, medical doctor at the clinics all over the state, said, you need to get on methylene blue. Told me how to buy it online. Said, be sure to get USP, which means pharmaceutical grade. I take it here and there. Feels like you're plugged into electricity. It gives you really clean energy. And I thought, yeah, this is great. You know, Robert F. Kennedy Jr. is the HHS head. He talks about how great it is. He takes a whole bunch of it. Wouldn't take $3, so he does, even the weak stuff. So we've had the new methylene blue in, now available at TheAlexJonesStore.com, for about a week. And I already have mine. And I'm like, yeah, I'm sure it's all USP. I'm sure it's great. I'm like, oh, yeah, I'll remember to take, you know, mine, which is another brand my doctor recommended. And then yesterday at about 3 o'clock, I'm watching him shoot B-roll for our new methylene blue that's from one of the top makers in the United States that supplies the big box stores that have it and sell it for $10 more than we do. It's a big bottle, too. Ultra methylene blue, the highest grade strength USP. I take a dropper and put it in my iced tea. I drink it. And I'm not a placebo guy. I'm like, okay, I'm taking methylene blue before I figure out. You know, the one my doctor told me to get, I'm sure. You know, sure, we'll see if it's as good. 15 minutes later, I feel my hair on my body standing up, and I feel actually an electric current in my through my fingers, in my hands, and running up my back. And I start, I'll be honest, start itching. And I go take my shirt off and look at the mirror because I'm itching. And my skin wasn't like hives. It wasn't a rash. My skin turned red. Not bright red, but red. I already got, you know, I tan easily. It's a little bit of Native American in me, so I've always got a little bit of a tan anyways. Even if I'm not getting any sun, I'm still a little bit of a tan. But it was like, zzz, I was like glowing. I was like, what the? And Chase Kyle's like, yeah. And he looks like a mad scientist. I'm like, I've been taking a lot of it. His hair's on. And I'm like, okay. And then I swear, okay? You know, I'm supposed to swear to God. I'm just saying, I swear on my children, okay? Do not take the full dose, because I drank half the glass, put it down, was busy, forgot to drink the rest, and didn't drink the other half. I was still sitting here this morning, because I'm sitting around here doing work when I drank it. And it's insane. So it would take hours to go into why it's so amazing. It is just beyond spectacular. And by the way, we're going to have one that comes out that isn't flavored. The guys thought it was great. It's all natural, organic. You know, it's just pure vanilla and mint from the mint plant, oil, essential oil in it. So it doesn't taste bad. It actually tastes good. I'm a guy that likes my medicine to taste bad for whatever reason. Seems like it's better if it is. But this is the purest, strongest, and the only one out there that has natural, delicious flavoring in it. So it's amazing. Who came up with
1: it? About to see a dramatic analogy of the globalists and their central bank digital currency cyber crash eggs that they've laid inside all the Western countries that are about to hatch. Russia didn't get the egg.
3: Mainstream media. Government cover-ups. You want answers? Well, so does he. Live from Austin, Texas, broadcasting worldwide, it's Alex Jones.
0: But NATO is the face sucker. It's on Russia right now. There's tentacle around its neck, but Russia's fighting as it tries to put its proboscis down Russia's throat to lay the little juicy egg so it can hatch and we can all live in peace and be super happy. The EU has announced the Electric Commission. They are launching the program to grab all your bank accounts, your car, everything you own, your house, and put it into a ledger and direct all of it and take it away from you if they want, if you misbehave. So here's an analogy of what we had to look forward to in a month, 6 months, a year. The point is the global crash is already being implemented. And it's going to be spectacular. The people that implemented it will now pose as the saviors. So here's an analogy of what we all are facing.
4: What happened to this guy?
0: Like, yeah, there's inflation. War, whatever. Ball game's on. Yeah, everything's fine. Yeah. Well, they're setting. Bill Gates is releasing mosquitoes everywhere in Texas. Oh, that's all right. That was a drag me story time down the road. Yeah, my wife got mugged the other day. Oh, no big deal. Cancer's exploding. People are dying young. Robots are everywhere. Oh, yeah.
5: You pound down the stuff.
0: 5G. Yeah, everything's fine. I'd rather be eating something else, but... No, feeling a little bit sick.
6: You know what it's made of.
4: I don't want to talk.
0: He will eat the bugs. Oh, you have a little bit of bugs? Building bug factories everywhere? Oh, you don't like bugs? Enjoy yourself. Oh, you like a COVID shot? Here, have a COVID shot. How you feeling now? Like that heart attack you're having? How about that blood clot in your brain? How about you got sterilized, huh? Oh, you love cancer exploding? Ha, ha, ha, we love you too.
7: Die, humanity, die. We're giving birth to our new system. Humans are obsolete. We are the aliens. We come from Satan. We are the invasion force. Meet our ambassador. Meet our shock forces. Give birth to my baby. Don't struggle. Stay in your homes. This is a lockdown for your own safety. COG. Just relax. It's going to be okay. Take the shots. 5G is good. Put the cell tower on the children's school. There you go. Now the pain's all over. The Rothschilds have given birth. Don't fight back. It's loving. It's here to help you. Let it get bigger. It'll help you. Nate's here. Ursula van der Leyen is good. Just give us your bank accounts. Give us your children. Everything's fine. There you go. Liberal loving, liberal, liberal, love, love, love, love, love. Meanwhile, the scum's all out at Burning Man, having orgies laughing at you. Because you won't stand up for yourselves. You won't fight back. Just let the face sucker on your face. Let it lay the egg. It's going to feel so good when it hatches. This won't go on too long. It's survival of the fittest. You won't stand up for yourself. You deserve it. So, we already played the head of the EU Commission, unelected dictatorship. We will supervise and control all your bank accounts, not let you move your money, and we will decide where it is invested, and we will scrutinize and surveil everything you do. These are quotes. And so let's hear a little bit of a breakdown of how they need a cyber attack to do this. And it's worse than this young researcher saying. She's a smart lady. And then we'll go to the actual globalist all bragging about it for you, one after the other. Here it is.
2: The cyber attack seems like a very possible scenario because it's a way for the banks to absolve themselves of any role in a financial crisis. It's an easy way to consolidate banks so that only systemically important ones survive.
0: And they've been preparing
2: hack.
0: That.
2: And it could also potentially be a very effective means of onboarding people onto this new digital currency paradigm. So, for example, let's say this financial cyber attack on the banks takes place, and they say, well, the existing money in your account has disappeared. The hackers took it, but we can return to you the exact same amount of money you had, but it won't be in the dollars you had before. It will be in USDC or this dollar-backed stablecoin, or it will be this token. So you can get an equivalent amount of money back, right, from the money that was stolen from you, but it has to be this new money. It has to be part of this new system. There's the potential here for people to steal money from you and then essentially give it back to you, but with new conditions and with a new, like, social contract.
8: Yeah.
2: You voluntarily accepted this new system and voluntarily onboarded to this new paradigm, but it's a coercion to an extreme degree. All of your money was stolen, right? And now you can only get it back if you take it in the form of the digital dollars that we approve of, or the, you know, the CBDC, depending on where you are, you know? Mm-hmm. So the head of DHS, Alexander Mayorkas, has said on record that the next big threat to Americans is a cybersecurity event that he called killware. And killware certainly sounds very scary, but if you read the existing definition of it, it refers to cyber attacks on essential infrastructure that has the potential to kill people. So it doesn't necessarily kill people like in the name, but it attacks things like water systems, the power grid, essential infrastructure, that people rely on every day. This company called Cyber Reason in 2020 actually simulated a massive killware attack that was targeting a U.S. presidential election. And the way they conducted this killware simulation, which they did with DHS and some U.S. law enforcement agencies, was to get the U.S. presidential election canceled and martial law declared. So they basically, through that simulation, established what types of hacks could succeed in achieving the declaration of martial law and the cancellation of a U.S. presidential election, which is pretty extreme.
8: So,
2: so why are they doing that?
8: Why?
2: I don't know.
9: So I'll tell you why, in my opinion, because darkness and evil can never be satisfied. And without the Spirit of God, they will continue on with death and destruction until they dig their own grave. And so the answer is Jesus, but because most of them probably won't repent, they're going to have a very, very uncomfortable eternity.
7: And what happened last week? Trump signed a national emergency executive order, triggering all the other executive orders where they could now suspend Congress for 6 months if they want. That's now activated. They haven't implemented it. And they did it because of the trade war, energy crisis on the cover with Canada. But it also said because of impending mass cyber attacks, potential outages. So that clip of her was a few years ago talking about this, and so I wanted to play it now. Now we're here. It's all teed up. And you have the head of the EU dictatorship saying it's imminent, but they're not going to let you opt in. In the past, they talked about letting you opt in, but you just heard the dictator of the EU say, we're not going to let you opt in. We're taking everything. And we're going to tell you what we're going to do with it, maybe. But we're going to decide you can't invest outside the EU. And that's a microcosm of how this is for total control. So let's now hear from Klaus Schwab.
10: Pay insufficient attention to the frightening scenario of a comprehensive cyber attack, which would bring to a complete halt to the power supply, transportation,

0: how the Rothschild network works, as many of these sort of investment networks work. And basically it's, we don't pay you to be our agent. We just ask you to go doing a series of things, and it's your job to grift off of that flow.
1: Got it.
0: As you go. And that's, you know, you have a license to steal as long as you get done for us what we need done, right? But so I think Trump's deal is, you are free to grift.
1: Right.
0: As much as you want, as long as you get done, you know, you implement the control grid and go to war and do.
2: I was on a vacation after we left government the summer of 2021. We were on our friend Nat Rothschild's boat. We got picked up in Montenegro, and then we started sailing over to Corfu, and we spent a couple days in Albania.
3: Unbelievable, beautiful 1,400-hectare private island in the middle of the Mediterranean. We were on a friend's boat, and we stopped for a swim. Effectively, that's how we found it. We swam to the islands. We went on a hike barefoot all the way up to the top, and we were just captivated.
4: My ministers will also proceed with the introduction of digital ID that will modernize how citizens interact with public services.
5: We should have far more representation of all different groups, genders that are at the top. And that's something that companies need to be very focused on.
6: You now make a point of that's an investment criteria for you.
7: Well, behaviors are going to have to change, and this is one thing we're asking companies. You have to force behaviors, and at BlackRock, we are forcing behaviors. 54% of the incoming class are women. We added 4 more points in terms of diverse employment this year, and what we are doing internally is, if you don't achieve these levels of impact, your compensation could be impacted. Okay,
5: we're doing the same thing.
7: And so it's just you have to force behaviors, and if you don't force behaviors, whether it's gender or race or just any way you want to say the composition of your team, you're going to be impacted. And that's not recruiting, it is development, as Ken said. And ultimately, it's still going to take time, but I am just as much shocked as Ken is that we have not seen more opportunities, and we're going to have to force change.
8: That's called the ESG. BlackRock, State Street, Vanguard, all owned by the Rothschilds, controlled by them. Controls 87% of all investment and property and money in the world. That's the New World Order. And they said decades ago, they said, we're going to use liberalism, neoliberalism, as our cover for this. They wrote it in white papers. We've covered them. And we'll get people to accept it because we'll go, oh, we're going to get black people and women hired. But now you've set the precedent where global corporations through governments withhold investment, take your bank accounts away. It's the proto-social credit score of basically harassing you if you don't reach these goals. And that's why in the last decade, we've gone from 55% of the college graduates being women to 71%. That's why you see all these police forces around the Western world and colleges and businesses where it says, we do not hire white males. Now, if you say you're gay, then they will. But think of the discrimination. It gives them the power up front to say, we discriminate, we decide. But it's because we're doing it for white males, so it's okay, and it's a bunch of old white males running it. They're just setting the precedent that they can do horrible things by selling it through class warfare, anti-white crap. And also, you know, a lot of the folks at the Rothschild Club don't like the West. They see us as the new Rome. We've got to pay because we sacked the temple. I've showed you hundreds of rabbis, top advisors, didn't you? I was saying that. That's a big component of it as well. If you'd like, I can show you a whole bunch of academics saying we're doing this to the West because it's been anti-Semitic. It's all just an excuse to be evil, okay? But that's the ADL. That's replacement migration. That's what this is. Because the West and the ideas of private property and self-defense and all that is what the whole world was adopting into the 40s, 50s, 60s. So they had to come in and discredit the West, turn us into an engine of evil, and then make prerequisite to be able to operate in the marketplace that you're against Western values. That's the social credit score implemented at the corporate level by the ESG score. And George Orwell was certainly right, real name Eric Blair. So There's a whole day of these, and this happened about 5 years ago. And I suggest you go to the original, and it's on their website, but they're like, don't tell the public about this. This is how dumb I think you are. Like 8-hour meeting of the FDIC, the Federal Depositors Insurance Corporation, saying very soon the way the markets, the economy, and the bubble is, and they've kept it going this long, they thought it would just be a few years. This is top managers, but still just gophers. We're going to have to take everybody's bank accounts, put it in a generalized ledger, and we're just going to have to get the public ready for this, that we're going to need to take your private savings. And when you expand out into the literature the big banks have put out, the central bank digital currency system through the International Bank of Settlements, through the OECD managerial system that is the Global Bankruptcy Corporation, they first got set up with the Marshall Plan in World War II. Under all of that at the IMF and World Bank, they say that they will have this unified ledger. Well, now you have the head of the EU saying it's imminent, and they're getting ready to do it, and you can't vote her out. And they're taking over all the national power grids. They're saying the sports teams can't have nationals' names. They're flooding everything with Muslim invaders. They mean business. Business. So here's the FDIC, because you're saying, oh, that's Europe. That won't happen here. Here's the FDIC talking about the same thing. Here it is.
1: Should be accessible when people need to know. But I don't think you have much hope of reaching a public that doesn't have a professional need to know.
9: I completely agree with that. I almost think you'd scare the public if you put this out. Like, why are they telling me this? Should I be concerned about my bank? Like, my insurance company doesn't tell me what they're doing with my assets. They just assume they're going to pay my claim. Right? I think you've got to think of the unintended consequences of taking a public that has more full faith and confidence in the banking system

0: So TLAC should spread, should respond to good and bad news about the institutions. And it's really important. I mean, it's a little bit conflicted, right? I mean, it's important that people understand they can be bailed in, but you don't want a huge run on the institution. But they have, I mean, they're going to be. That's, and it could be an early warning signal to the FDIC and the primary regulators when these things happen. And there may be some other prices. This is similar to what Jay was saying in the market that you can tell whether people understand how the who's going to be protected, who isn't going to be protected. It would be, I think, an interesting study to look at the evolution of market prices in a situation like March of 2020, for example, and see whether people understood what might happen.
1: There's no other broadcast, and I'm not trying to separate myself from other people. It freaks me out. I want everybody to understand this. I want to become obsolete because I want to beat the globalist. When I become obsolete, it means a lot of folks understand this, and no one will put up with this if they knew. Did you hear them? They are going to take large portions of your bank account away. You understand that. And whatever's left, they're going to direct your behavior with AI with it. That's the official global standardized plan by the frickin' UN. And you know who runs that board? Billy Boy, Bill Gates. Now, that doesn't send chills of anger and of concern up and down your spine. You're dead inside. Now, I said 180 days plus before this new war began, Israel will get the blame and deserves it at one dimension. It's their lobby. They did it. Netanyahu's bragged. They knew it would be a quagmire. That's what they wanted for a smokescreen for greater Israel. But above them is BlackRock and the Rothschilds and the global corporate system. And they are happy as pigs in poop right now that this is killing the world economy, and they can blame it on that and a cyber attack. Maybe just this, because you read their other documents, it's all about how do we phrase it where we don't get the blame. That's why I'm trying to blame them, because they're behind it, because if they don't get away with it, if they know the public's going to blame them, like it's going to be hard for them to launch a new pandemic for a while, because they got their butts blown up on that, because we exposed them, you exposed them. That's why this broadcast is so important. Because I am the only broadcast. Catherine Smith is a great, smart lady, but she hits certain spectrums. She's dead on there. I give you wide spectrum analysis, live time, and then pull up all these other links, which is just the tip of the iceberg. I could have the guys get 100 clips of them saying that stuff for you. And I'll sit there and talk to bankers I know that own regional banks, and they don't even know about that meeting. I was at dinner like a year ago and showed these guys at Eddie V's this. And these guys were worth hundreds of millions of dollars, and they were like, whoa, they didn't even know that. They were blown away. They're like, that's illegal. Holy hell. They don't know about trillion feet up with the globalists, what they're doing. I study from the top to the bottom, from one side to the other, every angle. That's what I do. I don't just sit up here and say this stuff, okay? It is beyond vital that we know the enemy battle plan. It is total tyranny. It won't fix the problems they create. It will put you deeper in chains. It is the mark of the beast. Instead, people just talk about flock hammers, which is fine, but that is a minor hors d'oeuvre to the main course. That's like a deviled egg compared to the 50-ounce steak that's coming out, and you're the steak. You're on the table for dinner. That's why we've got to get somewhat self-sufficient. None of us are perfect. We've got to get friends and family we can trust. We've got to educate everybody about this. They won't listen now, but people are going to listen later. A lot of people listen now, but nothing compared to like they're going to in the future. A lot more listen now than they used to, see, because what I keep saying comes true. Wait till it all comes true, because it's inevitable now. We're going into this. The only way to go through it is in, through, and beyond. We're going to have to go through this together. I tried to stop it. You know, Trump was making moves that would have mitigated it, but really he's just doing it for a power grab within the global system. That's clear. Not for us, but so that the U.S. runs the hegemon. We'll just pay for it. It's bad. So we're not, look, I'm not going to lie to you. There's no getting out of it now. We hit the point of return in the last year. Just get ready and support those that are at the tip of the spear. And if there's a very tip of the spear, it's this broadcast. That means you, the viewers and listeners, the activists, the guest, the crew. I'm just a focal point. Okay. And I, Wednesday, September 2nd, midnight Central Standard Time. Every order gets a free bottle of Shilajit. It's a bestseller, but we want those of you that never had it to get it. We have a 92% reorder rate.

0: 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The second shipment, but then they're gone, of the collectible 250th anniversary Jerusalem Cross pure silver coin. It's a fundraiser if you want to get a piece of history and support us. Take action now. That's how you stand up. There's nowhere you can spread the word about a live feed or an article or a video that has a bigger effect. The globalists hate this show more than any other because we got their frickin' number. They can't stand it. We even messed them up, I've been told by high-level folks, that they're compartmentalized people. Use it to use against them and use it to advance themselves and use it to set up their own systems. I mean, if you are a supervillain, you want to listen to this show just because you want to figure out how to be a more powerful supervillain. This is a masterclass, not just for the public to fight tyranny. I'm just giving you a little secret I never thought about tonight. I learned about it 10 years ago. I'm actually used to educate the bad guys. The public won't listen, but the evil guys listen because a lot of them are compartmentalized and are getting a PhD level in how it works here. That's crazy, isn't it? Yeah. Because I thought you teach people the truth. People can use it for their own self and not help others. That is just pure evil. We can't do it without you. 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We are exposing the next pandemic. We're fighting these illegal wars, and we're having huge success. 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
0: JonesLive.com is tomorrow's news today. Be like the Amish. Stand up to the tyranny. Stand up.
2: In the very state where American religious freedom was born,
3: the Dutch prohibited the Quaker practice, which led to what is called the Flushing Remonstrance, a document written and signed by 30 residents asserting religious rights. The movement picked up steam when John Baum was arrested for allowing Quaker meetings at his home. He eventually won Dutch support, and people of all faiths were allowed to practice freely.
2: New York's power brokers have turned the Amish into a target. After Cuomo stripped the religious exemption in 2019 and Hochul kept the boot on, Albany fined three tiny privately funded one-room schools a combined $118,000 for teaching their own children without the state's 24 to 27 shot schedule.
4: What did these people do wrong? Well, they publicly affirmed their belief in a power higher than government. Not allowed. Fewer and fewer Americans do that or even think to. But that does not mean, and this is the critical point, that does not mean this has become a secular country. There are no secular countries, just as there are no secular people. Everybody believes in something. All of us are born with a need to worship. The question is what? So no, America's not lost its religion, it's just replaced its religion. What's dying is the faith that created Western civilization, Christianity. In its place is a new creed.
5: And I wear my vaccinated necklace all the time to say, I'm vaccinated, all of you. Yes, I know you're vaccinated, you're the smart ones, but you know there's people out there who aren't listening to God and what God wants. You know this. You know who they are.
2: Those schools take no public money. The state still allows medical exemptions and leaves teachers unvaccinated. Yet it treats Amish conscience as a billable offense.
6: We're completely free from government. We don't receive any funding. Everything is out of our own pocket.
7: We work with the government. We have to, every month, we have to fill out non-attendance forms, mark everything. We have to do safety drills. We have to do fire drills. And we have state guidelines to go by.
2: This is the same pattern that once hauled Amish families into court over eighth grade schooling until Wisconsin versus Yoder stopped the state from conscripting their kids.
8: It's about 25,000 members of the Amish population in New York. And a 2019 religious exemption for school vaccines that was removed by Cuomo is conflicting with their religious beliefs. The law applies to public and private schools. So that being knocked out of the way, it created a dispute. And that dispute is now going to the Supreme Court. Miller versus McDonald. And it was filed by these three Amish parents after the state just made them pay fines. They're like, yo, we're going to give you $2,000 per fines per day on the school that allows unvaccinated children to attend. The Second Circuit Court of Appeals denied relief, and the families is now petitioning to the Supreme Court to review the case.
9: Hi, I'm Dr. Jim McDonald, Commissioner in New York State Department of Health. There's an acute blood shortage in New York State right now.
2: Health officials have long mislabeled Amish caution as religious refusal, then used outbreaks elsewhere as the excuse to punish a people who asked only to be left alone. This is a First Amendment violation in plain sight. The Free Exercise Clause does not expire when a legislature calls sincere belief fake or garbage, or when a governor tells a congregation that objectors aren't listening to God. Neutral and generally applicable is the slogan they hide behind while they keep secular carve-outs and pile daily $2,000 hits on isolated parochial schools. The founders wrote the amendment so the state could not pick a religion it disliked and fine it in.
10: us this, and it was a first. In fact,
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We just spent the whole first hour on the rollout of the global government central bank digital currency, social credit score, ESG, grabbing your bank accounts, bail-ins, your car, your home, everything owned by the government and corporations administered by them. You will be punished if you don't behave and follow their every order. We had the King of England saying it. We had the head of BlackRock saying it. We had the head of the FDIC saying it. You might want to watch that first hour if you missed it. We're going to post it on X. We're going to post it on Rumble. It'll all be easy to find at alexjoneslive.com. And you might want to share that, and you might want to tell people, because it's super criminal, super illegal, ultra tyrannical, absolutely horrible, and just hell world slavery AI dungeon coming out of this. Hellscape, unspeakable, absolute horror, the holy grail of oppression. I mean, just you cannot, and I know this is frightening, what's way more frightening is letting it happen. The head of the unelected EU.

said, oh, I didn't even play Larry Ellison saying, yeah, head of Oracle, we'll control every behavior, everything move, everything you say will be recorded, and it'll create a utopia. But these guys all have, you know, all these systems where they're not surveilled. I mean, this is just dystopia on steroids and PCP. The EU President Ursula von der Leyen says the people's savings accounts, these are quotes, are a problem. These are all quotes. And that she must put the money to the service of European companies, and her plan is to scrutinize them, surveil them, and supervise them, control them. They're coming for your savings. Yes, yeah, ah, whatever you say. I mean, wow. And the bond market is incinerating. Inflation is shooting up. And the big story is, oh, the Supreme Court says Trump's ballroom can go ahead. Who gives a flip about a federal building? You should care about all the buildings getting vaporized in a nuclear war. Alex, why aren't you talking about the ballroom? I saw all the neocons and the followers and camp followers. It's over. Game over. Ultimate win. Total victory. The ballroom is back. Who gives a flying pig about it? In the sum of issues, isn't even the top 50,000. Oh, goody, goody gumdrops. Bond yields soar. Global panic. Stock crash imminent. And Trump's calling it a little war. Okay, I've said it's over 50-plus times, and I've said they're decapitated and regime change, and they're dead, and we won, and the Straits open, though it's not, and they blew up some more ships, so we're bombing again, so they can't do it. And Trump says, we've got the statements right here, Axios, leaked right out of the White House. Trump wants to get the missiles so they can't hit the ships. It's 18 miles wide, Trump. They got missiles that go 1,000 miles and hit a postage stamp. They're not using those on those ships. Those are for surface ground targets. They're using artillery and cheap one-man, two-man missiles. You know, team twos can have some are even smaller. And they're all dug in a giant armed camp along the coastline. And so first they said unknown projectiles. Now they're saying looks like artillery. Uh-huh. Old-fashioned artillery, genius, to quote Baron Harkonnen. So, what do you think the North Koreans, if they go to war again, war's never been stopped, it's just on a ceasefire, they're on the DMZ, they got over 100,000 pieces of artillery aimed at Seoul alone, they'll destroy it in 1 hour. That's the Pentagon estimates. What do you think the Iranians have in the Strait of Hormuz and along that coastline? All they got to do is roll out even a small piece of artillery. Two people can run it. And they get off a couple shots at a ship. And then they just push it back in the cave. And even if our satellites pick it up, they roll it back in on wheels. They fire. Maybe they're willing to die. Maybe they get off 10 shots to hit a ship. And they're looking through their big telescopes. Okay, we got a hit. They run it back in the cave, drop the tarp, and then they run. And then a few minutes later, an Apache helicopter flies in and shoots a Hellfire in it, or an A-10 Warthog loitering, maybe catches them right when they're doing it. So while they're getting shots off, they get blown up. They're Iranians. They're ready to die. What makes the grass grow? Blood, blood, blood. Think the Marines are ready to kill? Meet the Shiites. I've talked to Marines. I've seen their Marine assessments. We've had Marines call in and talk about what it was like in Fallujah fighting those guys. They beat them. But it was like fighting satanic robots. So, I've talked to Army soldiers, Marines, you name it, and they say that they fought.

0: Nobody,
1: 24,000
0: never told it to anybody else. And the reason
1: that's just one island. What's it going to be like the Strait of Hormuz that they believe is the...
0: He had never told it to anyone else.
1: Totally committed to death Iranians.
0: He was afraid people wouldn't believe him. Because what he had seen...
1: Generals, the head of the army, and the...
0: It's absolutely unbelievable. So he's up
1: he keeps telling him, I want a ground invasion. And they go, sir, we got 5,000 Marines, 10,000 airborne. We need at least 100,000. And he's like, I don't believe that. You need to resign. Remember Lindsey Graham? They said, sir. He was on Fox News. He goes, well, we've only got, like, at that time, 2,500 Marines ready. He goes, I believe in our Marines. Okay. I'm sure you can land them and they'll go up those cliffs and kill a bunch of people, but they're going to get killed. Because this is classic warfare up close. And the Iranians are begging, where we don't have the advantage with all the high-tech weapons, all the equivalent Martian weapons. It's like in science fiction movies. At a certain point, though, the Martians got to get out of their ships. They got to go into the underground. They got to go find the humans. That's when we get the higher score. They might have ray guns. We got machine guns and claymores. So we're like the Martians, and the Iranians are like the humans down there. And when the Martians got to get down in the holes, it'll be high casualty rates. So that's where we are. And again, I know the angles of all this, and I know all the war games. So when I hear Treasury Secretary Scott Bessent say, in 2 years, they'll be obsolete. The waterway will be worthless. We're building all these pipelines. And then he shows maps of the pipelines and the main fuel depots. All you do is hit the fuel depots where they load it to be put into the pipelines, and their missiles are so good, they can hit all those pipelines. So it'll be missiles that hit the pipelines. But if you look at where the bases are, some of them are just right across the strait, 18 miles away. They don't even need to use missiles for that. You're worried about a $100,000 missile or $50,000 drone taking $10, $20, $30, $40 million of anti-missile interceptors to take out? How about a $200 artillery shell? How are you going to deal with those? But don't worry, Trump put out a video of Kerg Island being destroyed and said, look, it's been destroyed. He's the guy controlling nuclear weapons. People said, well, obviously it wasn't real. The world took it like that. The Pentagon freaked out because he's the guy controlling the nuclear weapons. You can't just like, oh, we blew it up. Here's footage of it. It's up to you to figure out it's not real. It loses credibility when you do that. This is the stupidest stuff Trump could be doing. And now this, the U.S. military conducting fresh strikes in the Strait of Hormuz. The U.S. military is conducting strikes on Iranian targets in the area of the Strait of Hormuz. The U.S. Central Command said, yeah, where are we going next, Strait of Hormuz? Why it matters, the attacks are part of a plan. President Trump and his senior aides have been considering recent days towards limited strikes, yes, like Midnight Hammer, in the Strait of Hormuz, prevent Iran from reconstituting its radar and missile capabilities to attack ships. The plan was reported by Axios. One U.S. official said the idea is to reduce the risk of Iranian attacks on oil tankers. And, of course, they hit two oil tankers today. Today at about 2 p.m. Eastern time, U.S. forces began striking Islamic Revolutionary Guard Corps, IRGC, targets in Iran. The strikes follow recent attempted attacks by the IRGC against commercial shipping in the Strait of Hormuz and against American service members deployed in the region, CENTCOM says. Saudi and South Korea oil tankers hit in Strait of Hormuz. They even know which ones to hit. Two tankers carrying Saudi oil attacked in Strait of Hormuz. Tankers attacked as Trump mulls new strikes in the little war. It's just a little war. Trump vows to hit Iran for attack on U.S. forces in Jordan, and he has, and they love it. This is their entertainment. So here's the Treasury Secretary. And I also saw him on Fox putting up maps. Well, look, we'll just send it here. And they'll just blow up the oil depots that are plugged into the damn things. They're plugged into the pipelines. I mean, it's like, oh, what do you know? You don't believe in our Marines. It's the Pentagon assessment, and I'm smart. I can go check it and see it's true. I'm not even smart. I mean, this is just like idiotic. I said, they're going to blow up our bases. They're going to cut off our supply lines. They're going to cut off the Strait of Hormuz. It's going to cause mass death in Africa where they get half their fertilizer, one third of the fertilizer in the world cut off. It's going to cause inflation. It's going to kill the recovery. It's already happening. It's going to sink the dollar. It's going to tank the bond market. It's all happening. You got a bunch of paid influencers by the neocons in Israel running around telling you, we're winning. It's incredible. Unbelievable. Every time Trump declares, we've won. It's over. They've surrendered. I get all these constant comments on X and look at you, Jones. You were a panic and it worked. See how great it worked? And I'm like, the war didn't stop. It's still going. The strait's not open. It's closed. Shut up, Jones, you damn Qatari traitor piece of crap. Just yesterday, they leaked. The Pentagon did, and then you notice the resignation of the Army Secretary. The military leaders warned Hegseth against extending Iran war. We're out of ammunition, and it's killing the world economy, and it's widening the war. And Hegseth said, I'll take your resignation, Pallywell. See how it works out for us there. So here is Scott Bessent, the genius, the former head George Soros manager. Well, he worked for Soros, but it's okay. We can trust him. Howard Lutnick did too, and he bet on put options against American United the week before and made billions. And he wrote the tariffs where they'd blow up and made tens of billions off the insurance that they got, but that's okay. That's okay. And sure, he lived next door to Epstein, went to his island, lied about it, but what's the big deal here, Alex? Come on, man. This is good. You're not for the Democrats, are you? The Democrats that love this war and won't vote it down because they want it to continue because it so discredits Trump, because all they're thinking about is their own power, not the destruction of the country and potentially the world. How's that sound for you? And, of course, he'll probably announce in 2 days. In fact, he will. That's how the pattern works. We've won.

0: They've given up. We have a deal. He'll have a big signing and declare victory, and I'll get all these comments, you know, from all the weird brainwashed people on X. They'll say, see, Jones, you damn coward. It was 50 trillion DHS. Here's the Treasury Secretary.
1: The Iranians are trying to use the Strait of Hormuz as a choke point. It's not a choke point for the U.S., but it is a choke point for many, many other countries. And but you know, that will be bypassed in 2 years. In 2 years, the Strait of Hormuz will be like a worthless piece of water. The oil will be going on pipelines across land. But we've seen.
0: Oh, yes, and the Easter Bunny is real. Oh, it'll be worthless because our pipelines will be completed. And the ships come there on the coastline right across from Iran at the two major ports. And then they load it into these giant containers, and then it gets pumped into these pipelines. And the Iranians have shown that they could put ballistic missiles in the perfect center of these giant radar systems we have. And right in the center of a ship, right in the top of a barracks, they don't even need to hit the main pumping stations, but that's what they're going to hit. They can sit there all day long and blow those pipelines up. So that's horse crap. Just give us another 2 years and everything will be fine. So that's where we are, ladies and gentlemen. And I could sit here and lie to you, but you don't need me to tell you this is true. You know this is true. You're sitting there watching it happen. That's why 4 out of 5 Americans are against the war in major polls. And then the people that still support Trump, because most of them get money from the Israelis, that's come out, and others, they just say, oh, no, we're totally popular. This is all great. It's great for the economy. It's trillion DHS. And we should just accept all of this, and that's the way it is. And then when we lose the midterms, they've already said, Jones and Tucker Carlson are inconsequential. But when we lose the midterms, it's their fault. No, it's your fault. It's around your neck. You were wrong. You lied. You took the Israeli propaganda that would last 4 days, and then 6 weeks, and then 6 months. You took it, and you regurgitated it word for word, and everyone's going to remember that you took the money. You're Judas Iscariot. You did this. And Trump is going to be a pariah, and you're going to be a pariah, and I'm not happy about that because I wish that with the Epstein blackmail or whatever happened, 4 months in his administration, that we fought like hell to get him in, and I went through hell, and a lot of you went through hell to get. I get you fight hard for something, and you want it to succeed. You want it to be real. Maybe I went too long not being harsh enough on Trump because I hate the left, and they're trying to destroy me, and I invested so much in Trump. And then I mildly would criticize this and that, trying to get Trump to correct. I get attacked by his surrogates and then told I was low IQ. That didn't hurt me personally like I'm in high school or junior high. It let me know, oh, he's fully behind this. This isn't just Trump not aware of what's going on. He's the one wants you not to talk about Epstein. He's the one that says you're not MAGA. You know, he's the one. And so I'm like, okay, well, that's fine. Thank you for creating a demarcation or a mark on the map that I'm not with you because I don't want to be associated with this. I mean, I saw, without even looking, I mean, they're hilarious. I almost played a few. I had some Sunday and was going to air it again yesterday, but I didn't. I sent the crew 4 or 5. Really funny. That guy, I forget his name. He's at the Daily Wire. I think he works with Bongino. He does great Trump impersonations. And he's been doing these Trump impersonations of me. I mean, he's been doing impersonations of me that are so funny. And other boomers have put out these videos where I'm like a little kid and I come to the cool kid teenager house and Bongino and this other talk show, I forget his name, the guy that does the imitations, the impersonations. He's up in the window. I'm like, come out and play with me. Be my friend. They go, no, you're not a cool kid. You don't get to be with the cool kids. I mean, it's literally the analogy I've talked about where I want to be at their Howard level.

sterilizing the frogs and turning some trans and some gay. But it's like they all have liberal talking points now. He's the Sandy Hook guy, hurt those kids. He killed those kids. People say I killed the kids. They're not doing that. But I'm not going to fight with that guy. I'm not going to fight with Mongino. They're the ones that have hurt themselves. I'm just sad about the whole thing. And so when I said a few weeks ago, I really shouldn't spend my time when people attack me, attacking them back, because it doesn't matter. This isn't about me. It's not about the ballroom. It's not about, the reflecting pool and what really happened there. We spent half our time on that. It is about the world economy, the global government, these wars out of control, the inflation, the human trafficking. Where are the indictments of the globalists? Okay, they grabbed Swalwell's phone at the airport. Great, that's a good start. I posted the video now they've released of the FBI, performing a search warrant on him. But I just think aloud with listeners, like, what should I cover? What should I do? When I have a quandary, I'm usually very decisive, but I'm just like, I don't want to spend my time on Trump. I want to spend it on Democratic Socialist America. And sometimes when somebody says something that's not true about you, that's supposedly a populist or right wing, you got to counter it, but I'm just not going to do it from a big place of frequency or energy, because it doesn't matter. If we look back and we don't stop all this, we're in a world of hurt any way you slice it. Engineered global depression, the mega banks, world central bank digital currency, grabbing your bank accounts, putting it under an AI system. You don't own your money. You don't own your house or car. I pledge you the FDIC saying they're getting ready for it. Federal Depositors Insurance Corporation. I pledge you the EU saying it. It's here. It's coming out. They're gearing up for the crash and the solution to it. We better be talking about that. Sure, it gets clicks. Sure, it's fun. Other people start fights so they can have some weird beef with people. And I'm bad about it sometimes, too, because it's ridiculous. People are lying. You want to counter it. But at a certain point, they're discredited. The Republicans are going to lose. It's so sad. They've got super unpopular opinions they're pushing that are incorrect opinions for whatever reason. So we're beating a dead horse. That's why I was on a podcast with Rex, and I was a jerk, and I apologized to him. I didn't know he was going to be a surprise guest on the podcast, but Sean Johnson's show, and he comes in. And he starts going after people that have attacked me, and he thinks he's being a great son, and he was. And I was like, I don't want to be defended from these people. Stop. And then I saw comments going, ooh, he's scared of these people. No, I'm not scared of them. I'm not the focal point. And somebody's beef with me, I can't, every time somebody jerks my chain, every time somebody waves a red cape in front of me, I'm not a bull. I'm a man, and I'm not going to be manipulated into running onto this sword. And the sword is not focusing on the real issues, the big 35,000-foot New World Order, global government, cashless society, mark of the beast system that's coming in. I mean, we are in deep crap, folks. We better get our heads screwed on straight. I want to make a massive announcement right now. And I'm so blown away by this. This is the most exciting thing, quote, supplement-wise, I've ever done in decades in my career, in my research. Okay? Now, decades ago, we looked at selling you methylene blue. The problem is you couldn't get pharmaceutical grade. It was something nobody knew about. Now, because the world's awakened to it, there's a bunch of pharmaceutical grade makers of it. My doctor's medical doctor at the clinics all over the state said, you need to get on methylene blue. Told me how to buy it online, so be sure to get USP, which means pharmaceutical grade. I take it here and there. Feels like you're plugged into electricity. It gives you really clean energy. And I thought, yeah, this is great. Robert F. Kennedy Jr. is the HHS head. He talks about how great it is. He takes a whole bunch of it. So we've had the new methylene blue in, now available at thealexshowstore.com, for about a week. And I already had mine. And I'm like, yeah, I'm sure it's all USP. I'm sure it's great. And I'm like, oh, yeah, I'll remember to take mine, which is another brand my doctor recommended. And then yesterday at about 3 o'clock, I'm watching them shoot B-roll for our new methylene blue that's from one of the top makers in the United States that supplies the big box stores that have it and sell it for $10 more than we do. It's a big bottle, too. Ultra Methylene Blue, the highest grade strength USP. I take a dropper and put it in my iced tea. I drink it. And I'm not a placebo guy. I'm like, okay, I'm taking methylene blue before. I figure, the one my doctor told me to get, I'm sure. We'll see if it's as good. 15 minutes later, I feel my hair on my body standing up, and I feel actually an electric current
in my through my fingers in my hands and running up my back. And I'll be honest, start itching. And I go take my shirt off and look in the mirror because I'm itching. And my skin wasn't like hives. It wasn't a rash. My skin turned red. Not bright red, but red. I already got, I tan easily. It's a little bit of Native American in me, so I've always got a little bit of a tan. Anyways, even if I'm not getting any sun, I'm still a little bit of a tan. But it was like, I was like glowing. I was like, what the? And Chase guy was like, yeah. And he looks like a mad scientist. So I've been taking a lot of it. His hair is like, ah. And I'm like, okay. And then I swear on my children, okay? Do not take the full dose. Because I drank half the glass, put it down, was busy, forgot to drink the rest, and didn't drink the other half. I was still sitting there this morning because I'm sitting around here doing work when I drank it. And it's insane. So it would take hours to go into why it's so amazing. And later in the broadcast, when I cover the big news, I'm gonna go over it. But it is just beyond spectacular. And by the way, we're going to have one that comes out that isn't flavored. The guys thought it was great. It's all natural, organic. It's just pure vanilla and mint from the mint plant, oil, essential oil in it. So it doesn't taste bad. It actually tastes good. This is the purest, strongest, and the only one out there that has natural, delicious flavoring in it.

on it. And boy, I tell you, if we can get enough of it, it's going to solve our issues. Funding will be able to expand. A third of what we got just sold out in the last hour. So I had a feeling about this because I told you what it did, and that's all true. So I've taken other methylene blue, and it had a good effect. This is this other stuff that says it's USP, that means pharmaceutical grade, must not be. This is unbelievable. 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

And you may have heard the story before, but I know a lot of my you know, haven't. And the bottom line is he came on.

Seahawks, doesn't matter. They've got effeminate men that look like they have breasts and women's butts dancing for years in front of everybody. This is what you get right before you get nuclear war, is this total decadent, super unpopular ESG. They get money out of BlackRock for doing that. And that's what you get at the end of civilization. That's what you get during a collapse like the German Weimar Republic. And Trump is hopping mad that his buddies are being embarrassed, as he told MTG and others. He even said, oh, it crashed the stock market. So did the former DOJ head, Pam Bondi, in front of Congress. They only released 3.2 million. The other half, I'm sure there's more. In fact, it was like 70 terabytes by the time we were done. From FBI sources later confirmed, that's a lot more than that, of videos. Pam Bondi said it's Epstein raping hundreds of little kids. Then she spun and said, no, it wasn't him. It was porn, child porn, child exploitation. I mean, so now you've got the Epstein Act 2 that Thomas Massie's introduced in his final months in office after he was primaried by the Israel lobby that we'll play a clip of in the comments of Harrison Smith here in a moment. And every day I come in here and I'm like, there's a lot of stuff to cover. The Chi-Coms, Democratic Socialists, the Muslims, Hollywood, big tech takeover. And I'm like, oh, well, Israel's, you know, doing something horrible again. Got to criticize them. Absolutely out of control. Ben Gavir, their psychotic intelligence head, their national security advisors. He's bragging about how he got rid of Thomas Massie and how they're going to get rid of all these anti-Semites. So you go out and you attack somebody that's anti-war, that's against foreign aid to anybody, basically like Ron Paul, and then you primary him and you brag about it, and then you say, we got you, Hitler, and you want to say it's the Jews. Well, it is the Jews. You have the head of, that's what he said, I'm going to put a clip in a moment. You have, remember the head of Meta a few years ago for censorship, she says, well, we Jews have put people in censorship positions everywhere, and we are the ones censoring, and if you say we're censoring and it's the Jews, we'll censor you. And I'm just like, it's not just Jews censoring people. The EU is censoring. The Chinese are censoring. I mean, what would you be? They're like, no, it's us. And Jews are being persecuted in record numbers now, so come to Israel, says Netanyahu. You see how this works? Remember all the different false flags, the Levant Affair and others Israel did? They admit we're in the 40s, 50s, 60s, 70s, 80s. They'd blow up synagogues in Europe, in the Middle East, all over, and then say Muslims did it. And say, come to Israel, come to Israel, come to Israel, come to Israel. I mean, this, and founding Hamas and funding it. And then I just want the leadership in Israel to, the people to be able to vote them out and get somebody like Yitzhak Rabin in, that, you know, obviously Netanyahu had killed, to stop this. I don't want a river to the sea blow you up, but you position yourself and brag you control America, your big brother. You go start these fights, and now you want us to finish it, and we're out of ammo and losing. And then the people that just obsess on it are saying, oh, look at Jones groveling to these people. No, it's good that Israel's made mistakes. It's good it'll be destroyed down the road. Oh, and us with it, with their nukes? It's like people that want a nuclear war with Russia. It's crazy. The State Department and Israel have now officially taken credit for attacking Spanish-held areas in Morocco and overrunning it as punishment for Spain not being for the war. And their prime minister's come out and said that. And I'm not a fan of their communist prime minister, but that's true. So it just gets worse and worse. You know, Harrison Smith called it Jewish terrorism yesterday. Alex Jones Live on X at AJ Live. And I thought, but that's a really strong headline. Let me watch the clip. And I went, well, that is what that is. He's literally terrorizing everybody. We're going to come get you. We're going to remove you. We're going to destroy you. If you stand against us running your country and running it into the ground. I mean, I've known MTG since she got into Congress. Well, had dinner with her many times, talked on the phone many times. We got her doing her first blog and first vlog. We never really talked about Israel, never. We never, it was like when she said, oh, maybe I'm against this war. Oh, you Nazi, we're getting rid of you. All the death threats, the rest of it. She's like, well, screw you. You know, you don't come up and punch somebody in the nose, and then they go, hey, that hurt, stop. And you're like, oh, my God, Hitler, Hitler, oh, gosh. I mean, here's the thing. The public is so anti-Israel now, it's the most unpopular country in the world, that if I donned a Hugo Boss brown Hitler uniform with an Iron Cross first class, cut my mustache to Hitler, the show would triple in size,
and I would be carried on everybody's shoulders. So I don't embrace Hitler and all that because I know about Hitler and what Hitler really did and what he stood for. And that's a tyranny I oppose, but that's an old tyranny 80 years ago that's gone. And the closest thing I see resembling Nazi policies and behavior at every level, genocide, ethnic cleansing, propaganda, lies, extortion, censorship, is the people running Israel. Yeah. These are classic, you know, memes of me as Hitler or me as a rabbi. And, you know, the people that hate Jews are their own worst enemy because they, for decades, I worked for Israel, I'm Jewish, all these lies, just because I don't have a fetish about Jews. And I didn't see Israel lobby as the main global lobby. It was the big central banks and the Rothschilds, who I guess are Jewish, but and the Chi-Coms and all that, and big tech. But now, no, in the pole position for running our lives is Israel and bragging about it. And if you speak up and don't like it, we'll call you Hitler, we'll destroy you too. Well, when we lose the midterms, House for sure, and they come in with all the Epstein hearings and all the witnesses, and they start reading the names, you think you got rid of Massey, you just created 100 more. And he's introduced the Epstein 2 deal that's probably going to pass because the heat gets put on the politicians. What are you going to do? Bad boys, bad boys. What's she going to do? What's she going to do when the truth comes for you? The Mossad operative, MI6 and CIA, and the anti-Jew people go, oh, God, you're trying to spread the blame. No, that's at the highest spy levels. He was they're above that. He was on the Trilateral Commission and sat in David Rockefeller's seat. He was more powerful than I thought. He managed the main Rothschild assets. That's why Trump was jealous of him. And there's in the emails like, yeah, people say you're more powerful than Trump. He was. I didn't realize. I knew he was a gopher for the Rothschilds. He was high-level Mossad. Took over the business of blackmail for Ghislaine Maxwell's dad that ran all that, Robert Maxwell. But this is incredible. He was the legate, is what Roman emperors, Roman Caesars called. They'd have one or two people that they could send to different regions who had a key or a scroll or a ring or, you know, and a letter. And they spoke as the emperor and they could make decisions as the Caesar. And that's who Jeffrey Epstein was. He was the shadow president of the United States. He was on the Trilateral Commission in 1991 at 31. He started making the main decisions for David Rockefeller, who set up the whole system, had the keys to the whole thing, and was the main Rothschild representative. They set up the Rothschilds. The Russell set up the Rockefellers, J.P. Morgan, all of it. That's public knowledge, historical admitted fact in mainline history. And this guy was the president of the United States. Jeffrey Epstein was the president of the United States. Because David Rockefeller, they used to brag, was really the president. And I knew he died at like 100. But it turns out for at least 20-something years, he just let Jeffrey do whatever he wanted. And Jeffrey was hired out of the CIA, out of the women's school run by Bill Barr's dad, who wrote a novel about kidnapping children and raping them for your enjoyment, called Space Relations. Very nice people. So Trump, for whatever reason, decided to go with these people, and he fully went with them 4 months of the administration, and now it's all coming out, and nothing can stop it. So let's go to a clip of Massey reintroducing and collecting the signatures to get his bill, the Epstein Transparency Act 2.0, and then let's go to Ben-Gvir bragging. He runs America. Here it is. Or Ben-Gvir's agent, the congressman from Florida, getting into all of that, the

0: Grimace, Fat Albert, Randy Fine. Here he is.
1: For what purpose does a gentleman from Kentucky seek recognition?
2: Request unanimous consent to address the House for 1 minute.
1: Without objection, the gentleman is recognized for 1 minute.
3: Mr. Speaker, it's been a year since the President signed the Epstein Files Transparency Act, and the government continues to withhold over 3 million files. That's why we've introduced the Epstein Files Transparency Act 2, to bring the fight to the state courts, accountability to the Department of Justice, and closure for survivors. We want perpetrators of these crimes to be investigated and prosecuted. Men like Jess Staley, Leon Black, Les Wexner, David Copperfield, Lapo Elkham, Tom Pritzker, Glenn Dubin, Frederick Fekai, Eduardo Teodorani, Jean-Luc Brunel, conveniently dead by suicide in prison, Daniel Siad, recently discovered dead in Paris, Ramzi El-Khoury, and Prince Andrew, who committed sex crimes in the United States, too, and women like Leslie Groff, not a victim, who conspired with Epstein to traffic other women. Perhaps hearing these names will shame the Department of Justice into delivering justice. I yield back.
4: Since I last spoke to you in October, we have had some extraordinary wins. 1 year ago, I told you I served with two anti-Semites in the U.S. House of Representatives. And today, I am proud to tell you I will soon serve with none. We ran the quitter, Marjorie Taylor Greene, out of Congress. And if Thomas Massie needed a real reason to hate the Jews, well, we gave him one in May when we kicked his ass.
0: He never said that. They just lied.
4: A year ago, before all of you, I declared Tucker Carlson was not MAGA. People were shocked. He actually called the Speaker of the House to complain before I left the stage. But thanks to President Trump, 1 year later, we have expelled him and his filth from the Republican Party. For now, we've cut the cancer from the body Republican. A few weeks ago, when Thomas Massie attempted to amend our defense funding bill to end America's strategic relationship with Israel, not a single Republican supported him. Not one. The Democrat Party, on the other hand, is lost. On that same vote, a majority of Democrats voted to end our alliance with Israel. I don't say this with glee. I do not say it with joy. I say it with sadness, because I think of how hard it must be for our fellow Jews to exist in a party where so many openly seek their extermination. Zohran Mamdani has called many of you who in this room who participate in American politics, quote, monsters, who use your money to, quote, turn us against each other. He called for the arrest of Benjamin Netanyahu.
5: The first bill's been very successful. We got 3 million documents released. But there have been some dragging of feet by the attorney general and the acting attorney general. And so, this is to spur the next level. Specifically, the main thing that this new bill does that we've introduced is forces the U.S. attorney general to cooperate with state attorneys general that want to prosecute Epstein co-conspirators under state law. And it turns out in New Mexico, that's where the Zorro Ranch was. You hear a lot about Epstein Island. You hear almost nothing about Zorro Ranch. But it was expansive. It was massive. People were going there all the time. Crimes were committed there. And some of those aren't barred by statute of limitations. And so the attorney general in New Mexico would like to prosecute those crimes. And so we're making it easier with this bill. That's one of the things it does.
6: As Congress returns to Washington this evening, following a weeks-long recess, the two
7: inches exactly.
6: Storage petition. So it's that same maneuver that got the Epstein Files Transparency Act through Congress and to President Trump's desk last year, now to push for a second act. Massie and his Democratic co-sponsor, Congressman Ro Khanna, are now arguing that the Justice Department is violating that law that did pass by withholding millions of files related to the late sex offender. This new bill tries to remedy that by giving state attorneys general, survivors, and members of Congress standing to sue the attorney general and demand the disclosure of the documents. And Thomas Massie of Kentucky and Ro Khanna.

0: of California.
1: Groups of people standing, most importantly, state attorneys generals, because they, the one in New Mexico, hasn't got any cooperation from the U.S. attorney general, which is almost unprecedented. And he believes he can prosecute some of these crimes under state law if he could get the cooperation of the federal government.
0: Had you known that this would be an issue, would you have written that differently the first time, or what would that have looked like?
2: It may have been tough if we had a private cause of action to build the coalition we did to get the votes. What we ended up assembling in that coalition, millions of files being released, it's led to worldwide prosecutions, and it's led to dozens of people losing their jobs in the United States. But it isn't far enough when you talk to the survivors. They still don't have access to millions of
3: dollars. 26 inches in length.
2: And there have not been prosecutions here in the United States. And a lot of these states' attorney generals want to prosecute, and this bill would allow them to do so.
4: All right, let's stop right there.
0: Well, I mean, it seemed so rare that you got the first one passed.
4: I'm going to have a very special guest, Joel Webbin, in studio to talk about the waterfront, all these other news stories. Where is the church in America? What are we doing to fight back? What is post-Trump? What is America First? That's all coming up in the third and fourth hour. We have a special guest joining us with us in the fourth hour as well with other breaking news. But look, I could be Machiavellian and try to choose a side or do lesser two evils things. I don't do that. And if you like that, that's fine. That's your choice with you, between you and God. That's not me. We need to focus on the Democrats. We need to expose the evil they're involved in. We also need to expose the Epstein situation. Or we become complicit in that. And I know the majority of you agree with that. But even if all of you disagree with me, I would continue to do the right thing.

0: I found that he just used emotional tactics and would act like he'd made a point and smile and laugh. It was,
1: I don't know, 10 feet, 12 feet, whatever.
0: But overall, a lot of powerful points get made. And here we are 3 weeks later, Joe Kent's totally vindicated in what he said and what I said. So that's coming up here in a few minutes, and we'll air some important clips while I get down in the other studio with Joel Webbin. And then at 6 after, we'll go live. So please stay with us. Remember, you're the Paul Revere. Share those live feeds with everybody you know and those you don't know. That's how we change the world at Real Alex Jones on X and the news site, alexjoneslive.com. So easy to promote that and get that out. That's everything. So when you call,
1: it's unbelievable. And they just
0: ask you to take action and realize how much power you have. Separately, you see all the incredible studies about what minbenzidol and ivermectin do, anti-parasitical, but also anti-other things that they don't want you to know about. Just do your own research into minbenzidol and into ivermectin, each separately what they do, but together even more powerful. 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You can go to the portal, talk to a nurse, and it's you know, great to just do to knock out any parasites. It's also, I believe, great to do as a detox, but that's not officially what it's known for. We don't want a Nobel Prize ivermectin did for the anti-parasitical, but it's known for a lot of other stuff. 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
0: 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So be sure to take advantage of that. There's a lot of other big specials and deals I don't have time to get into, but thank you for your support. I salute you, the AlexJonesStore.com. Here's a little promo for the debate that drops later this afternoon. Now I'll be back in hour 3 and 4. Stay with us.
3: Tonight, the debate continues.
4: And we ain't going to sit there while Democratic Socialists run their revolution.
5: You fell for Democrat op?
4: No!
3: But this time, we've included some of the biggest voices in the movement. How did a once-unified coalition with a stated goal of making America great again come to a place where some of the most powerful voices in the movement are now leaving?
6: Don't have a good way of establishing regime change.
7: Your entire position requires on telepathy.
6: That's ridiculous.
3: Who has caused the MAGA divide?
7: And you've got people on the right saying, we're no longer supporting the guy that got us here. That we're never really there to begin with.
8: It should have been for America first.
3: Raise your hand if you've ever been paid to post content that would benefit a foreign nation.
7: Trump has said his entire political career, no nuclear weapon for Iran.
9: This war is going to devastate our economy, and Israel's sitting back laughing about it.
10: What the hell are you talking about?
11: And if Will is going to say that, well, this isn't as bad as Vietnam yet, that's not the way we should be analyzing a conflict the United States is in.
12: In the intelligence community, we assess two things, intent and capability.
7: This is the exact mistake Israel made in the run-up to October 7th.
3: Are flawed cameras a serious threat to American citizens' right to privacy?
10: It was a non-issue until they started using it to round up illegals.
13: You especially, Will, don't have to be concerned, right? Because you're a raging Zionist. I have to be concerned.
9: People are pissed because Trump went.
13: What the hell do you want to do about it?
9: I want him to slam.
13: I want him to stop.
11: He's been the best president we've had on immigration in a century. He's the only president to ever meaningfully combat anti-white discrimination.
7: Those are huge, monumental wins that on their own would have been the defining moments of other presidents' tenure.
10: It's either he responds to ego or he was wrong.
14: Should we vote Republican?
11: If there's a candidate that I don't think is honoring the vision that I want for the country, no.
9: God. Why hasn't Trump called an apology?

0: massage to him.
1: These were his supporters.
2: Until they weren't.
3: Hey, what do you mean?
0: But Alex, you called for him to be 25th. You did it twice.
4: The overall goal is to figure out exactly what we're going to do after President Trump.
5: This idea that you're going to create something that is more authentically America first than what Trump has been able to deliver is just false.
6: So you had to spend political capital, which is all the more reason why it shouldn't have been spent on Iran.
0: We were with a bombastic president who's like a used car salesman sometimes.
7: Well, sorry. Used car salesmen don't control the goddamn nuclear weapon.
8: How many times have you predicted World War III now?
7: We're in World War III.
0: It is not World War III.
5: We are not the ones that have been doing World War III alarmism forever. That's actually been done about Iran and a nuclear weapon for decades.
9: You sound like a leftist.
1: There is an America after Trump.
7: Well, I want to say this is the most hardcore debate ever. Oh, but airs before we all die in nuclear war.

0: Jones is off the air.
1: There's a lot of noise right now.
2: Taking me off the air. It is beyond essential that you continue to spread the word about the broadcast.
1: That's usually when it matters most, to have people in your corner who don't flinch. We've been a partner of this program for a long time.
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2: All right, folks, let's go to our first caller. Big Hoss in Fort Worth, Texas. You're on the air, partner. Hit me.
4: Woohoo, Alex. Never thought I'd be on the horn with you, but I just had to call in about this methylene blue. Hell, this here blue juice done got this old cowboy feeling like a spring colt again.

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1: 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Rise with me!
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0: Out of the dark of the deep range and into the light of deep strange, come at the hour, come at the caravan to midnight, DEFCON 1, live from Caravanners, wherever you happen to be, welcome to Tuesday night. First of September 2026 have arrived. I am John B. Wells, and together we cross the desert of vacuous content and opinion, following the trail toward the oasis of rational. Tropical storm Edouard made landfall this afternoon in Cameron Parish, Louisiana, carrying sustained winds nearly 60 miles an hour. The storm has moved inland while tropical storm conditions continue along the upper Texas coast in extreme southwestern Louisiana and is spreading into southeastern Texas, where low-lying communities face the possibility of flash flood through Wednesday. In Washington, Congress has moved the next government funding deadline to December 11th. The House passed a continuing resolution today by a vote of 370-48 after the Senate approved the measure by 90-6. The legislation maintains current funding levels for federal agencies operating beyond September 30th and now goes to President Trump for his signature. The measure gives lawmakers another 101 days to complete the full appropriations process. Congress has once again reached the edge of a fiscal year without finishing the spending goals required to fund the government. Or, here we go again, in other words. Employees and Americans who depend upon public services are spared another immediate shutdown threat, at least. And in the center of America's financial capital, a young Bank of America executive has been identified as the woman killed in a random stabbing near Times Square. Aaron Piacenti was 32 years old and served as a vice president of the bank's business selection and conflicts unit. She was attacked Monday afternoon near West 42nd Street and 7th Avenue, only a short distance from Bank of America's Manhattan offices. Police say a 49-year-old woman carrying two large knives first stabbed a 68-year-old man, then attacked Piacenti within seconds. The surviving victim remains in stable condition. Officers confronted the assailant, repeatedly ordered her to drop the weapon. She had a butcher knife in each hand. Police fired. She continued advancing toward them and died later at hospital. And tonight we turn our attention to the miraculous. Across generations, people have described moments when illness, danger, or death appeared to have determined the outcome. And then something happened that no one expected. One woman says she stood and walked after more than 15 years in a wheelchair following an encounter with Jesus himself. A man whose heart had stopped was pronounced dead after prolonged resuscitation, returned to life after his cardiologist prayed for him. Our guest tonight has gathered these accounts alongside reports of remarkable healings and lives transformed after addiction and violence. Medical records may establish the diagnosis, prognosis, and the physical change that testimony carries us inside the event through people who experienced it and those who were present. Revelation 12:11 gives our testimonies profound spiritual weight. Quote, "And they overcame him by the blood of the Lamb and by the word of their testimony." End quote. When we testify to the miraculous goodness of God, we bear witness to Christ's victory, strengthen the faith of others, and turn what God has done in our lives into a declaration against the enemy. Daniel Fazzino returns to Caravan tonight after last joining us on Christmas Eve of 2014. Daniel says his work began after two healings in his own life, one involving a chronic back condition in 2001, and another involving a large cancerous tumor discovered in his chest the following year. Those experiences led him to divine intervention radio and begin gathering similar accounts from people around the world. These two experiences were the propellant allowing him to create divine intervention radio. The resulting action became divine intervention 50 True Stories of God's Miracles Today, now released as an audiobook. Daniel is also preparing for The Power of Testimony and Divine Intervention, a live gathering at Shelter Rock Church in Syosset, New York, on September 12th. The event arrives immediately after the 25th anniversary, September 11th, obviously, and brings together several people whose stories appear in his work. Now tonight, Dan opens the record and takes us inside the cases that have stayed with him, the evidence surrounding them, and the question at the center of his life's work. Are miracles still happening? Does our Father in Heaven still enter human senses and change the outcomes through Jesus Christ and the power of the Holy Spirit? Absolutely. And our guest tonight will testify to that. So the hour has arrived, caravanners. Stay close and listen with your spirit as well as your ears, because these testimonies bear witness to the living God moving in our human lives. Tonight we open Miracle Files. And we begin right after this. Stand by.
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5: This is L. Todd Wood. I'm the founder of CDM, or CDMS. We also run the Georgia Record, or GeorgiaRecord.com, where we fight for clean elections in Georgia. We've got some problems there. Kevin Monk, well-known election integrity analyst, has come out and said that Harmeet Dillon is really not doing what's required. In fact, she's not even caring about what's going on in Georgia. She's, of course, the prosecutor in the DOJ, in the Civil Rights Division that Trump in office to clean up the elections. This is not a good sign, but Kevin is putting the pressure on, so we're going to help them. So go to georgiarecord.com, check out the story, check cdm.press, and put us in your daily scan. 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

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This is Caravan to Midnight, DEFCON 1. 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

0: You know, there's a lot of stuff in the news, and it appears for you at jellish.news, which prompts me to remind you that the free Caravantamite app is quite valuable. It's very well designed, and I think you'll enjoy it. Just go to Google Play or the App Store and get one. Get that app on there. You can, there's down bottom in the middle, there's a little red button that says Jellyfish, and it'll take you right over to the site. There is absolutely so much news and information out there, you know, and once you see through it, you find that a lot of it is just rubbish. I mean, they're gonna publish something. It's like the big network news outfits. They're not going to come on the air and say, well, everybody had a lovely day here, and frankly, around the world, so we're going to go cut straight to sports. And you know what? Spoiler alert, everybody won. It's been a wonderful day. That's not going to happen. It's just not going to happen. So what's the point? The point is we put the articles in there that we believe of some value to you. Now, obviously, some will not be of value to you, such NATO fighters scramble after drone enters Estonian airspace. I don't live anywhere near Estonia. I know it could contribute to the big fear, the sum of all fears, which would be some chaotic nuclear exchange. But please understand, there are some real maniacs, real bona fide, no kidding, sociopathic maniacs. Oh, they just salivate over the thought of killing millions of people because we can save the planet and save our resources. And these humans, oh well, if we lose a few hundred million of them, we'll all, both those of us who remain alive, of course, but especially the planet, well, we'll be much better for their departure from this life. And these people really need to go first. As a matter of fact, I think all of the leftists, all of the communists, all the socialists, all of the megalomaniacs like the Soros group, I think you should contribute something to the salvation of the very Earth itself. I think you ought to just jump out the window of the nearest 20-story building and just, you'll lighten the load for everybody. Because as it is, all you do is annoy, threaten, and harm virtually everybody that your tentacles can reach. Does that mean? Well, sometimes a little meanness is necessary. Ask your guard dog about it. A guard dog is very nice unless there's a threat. And when there's a threat, the guard dog goes all in. So I'm not comparing us to dogs. I mean, we're not dogs, but I'm sure you take my meaning. Lavrov says NATO military activity Arctic threatens Russia's security. Mr. Lavrov, I wouldn't worry about it too much. We have no plan to launch on you. Just wrap up this Ukraine war thing. And by the way, ladies and gentlemen, what is that all about? I don't mean to be the Mr. Broken Record here. But you know, this is Russians killing Russians. Ukrainians. It was known as the Ukraine. You know, sort of like, anything that the prefix of which would be, you know, the High Sierras. Okay, well, which one? No, all of them. So the Ukraine, somewhat like the outland a little bit. It was the breadbasket of that entire part of the world. Unbelievable farming is possible in Ukraine. But those people, Russians, they speak Russian. They look Russian. Their culture is Russian. Now, because the Ukraine is under the control of that disgusting little toad, Zelensky. In my opinion, he's a disgusting little toad who doesn't seem to care very much about his women and children murdered, blown up, blown to pieces, not to mention the men. So you see what this is? Well, he closed down, effectively just neutralized the Orthodox Church. And in the meantime, Vlad Putin built over 1,000 in Russia over the last years. So what is this? Well, it's usual suspects. Getting Christians to kill Christians, getting white people to kill white people, because you know, to be white now, oh, wow, that's worse than the Scarlet Letter. Yeah, at least to hear these leftist, socialist, communist freaks tell it. It's really, to me, it's just nauseating that more people have called them out. I don't know why Volodymyr Zelensky even remains in power. I mean, why? He's obviously a disaster of a military strategist. Well, he leaves that to his general. And it's believable the number of fatalities over there, let alone the wounded. And much of it, if not most of it, grave injury. Why is this allowed to go on? Because someone wants it to go on, and it has nothing to do with Russian aggression and Ukraine being the victim. We know that our own government agencies here and there, shall we say, misled us into thinking, oh, we only had three bio labs over there. They were perfectly innocuous. The last number was 47. You heard that information on Arc Midnight, the intelligence briefing, a long time ago, measurable in years, not just the other night. And so what we do is present the information, bring the people on who make it their life's work to accumulate this information and pass it along to you. After that, we've done all we can. Thing beyond that would be tantamount to indoctrination, and we're certainly not going to do that. Now, from the what goes around comes around department, Letitia James, many L's. New York AG suffers another courtroom defeat. Yes, Chief U.S. District Judge Brenda Sands, A-N-N-E-S, blocked a New York $75 billion client superfund law. Oh, it's mere pocket change. You know, with inflation, only $75 billion. Yes, a climate superfund law ruling the state cannot force energy companies to pay for global greenhouse gas emissions. But you have to pay. Typical. The decision found the Climate Change Superfund Act was preempted by federal law and infringed upon the basic interests of federalism. This legal defeat for Attorney General Letitia James, whom I wonder why is still in position, comes as the Supreme Court prepares to hear a landmark climate case involving Suncor Energy. The ruling reinforces that national energy and environmental policies require form federal standards rather than a patchwork of state-level liability regimes. You know, it seems like the every passing day, the so-called adults seem more childish than any child I've ever seen, ever. J.D. Vance, if you did see the video pre-show, if you're just listening to the radio, well, there's a reason why you would have seen the video. Well, he drops the gloves. He got the gloves off on El Sayed. There's something about him and his agenda that's very, very evil. And then this crazy gal, Lindsay Clancy, the jury fails to reach a verdict. This is the lady who just decided to kill her three children in front of the other ones. I mean, can you, as a normal person, even if you make allowances for, you might be a little freaky here and there, maybe just a little bit, a little eccentric, something. But can you imagine the level of horror those children experienced being confronted by their mother killing them? Hillary's deadlocked. No, they just don't know whether she's guilty or not. This thing about a jury of our peers, what a joke. And in somebody's mind, it makes a really good case for, well, just bring the defendant before AI judge. And maybe in some far-flung point in the future, the artificial intelligence judge and jury, that'll be a neat trick, decides you're guilty, and you just get vaporized right there in the courtroom. There's nothing but a little ash left over that can very easily, you know, one of those little handheld dust things with a stick on it, a long stick, not the short one that you can stick on the end of your broom, but a long one, a little broom, just sweep them up, case closed, that's it. I wonder wonder if we're not going to wind up seeing that before we know it. Why don't we take the emotional component out of it and just give it to the machine? Mm-hmm. George Santos, this is kind of funny, gets a lifetime ban from prediction market for betting on whether George Santos would show up to the State of the Union address. Okay, so Santos is out. That's fine. And one last little thing I do believe we have time for, and it is this one. The Islamization of California. The nauseating, I put that in there, Gavin Newsom is going to sign a bill recognizing Islamic holiday, celebrating Shulser, and authorizing aid lessons in public schools. I wish the UFO guys would come down and take this guy away. Governor Gavin Newsom is set to sign Assembly Bill 2017, which officially recognizes the Islamic holy days Eid al-Fitr and Eid al-Adha as state holidays. Hey, Billy, happy Eid al-Adha. Same to you, be happy Eid al-Adha. Yeah, he's going to authorize these things as holidays. Legislation allows state employees to use existing paid leave for these days and permits public schools and community colleges to close for observances. The bill further mandates the development of curriculum teaching the history and significance of these Islamic holidays in public schools. Critics argue the measure promotes the Islamization of the state and highlights a double standard regarding the treatment of Christian holidays and traditions. Gavin Newsom, you're a disgrace. You're a disgrace to the whole bleeding human race. Do you understand me? Do you hear what I'm saying to you? You should be ashamed of yourself. Your parents should be rotating in their graves about you. You are an abject disappointment, and frankly, you are the bearer of the proverbial knife that you routinely stick into the backs of the people that you're supposed to protect. Your state is a disaster, its economy is a disaster, and now you've decided to officially recognize some Islamic holy days because that religion and so people, and those are so bloody important. Well, I'll tell you what, it's just me. But it's time to pick a side. And if you don't pick a side, I assure you, it'll be picked for you. And you don't want that. You really don't. The next voice you hear, besides mine, and excluding the upcoming commercials, will be Daniel Fazzina, F-Z-Z-I-N-A, last on Christmas Eve, 2014. Wow. Does time fly or what? Yes, it does. We'll make the best of it, though. This is Caravan to Midnight. Stand by.
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2: 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It's true. If you want something to go away, quit buying it, quit feeding it. The fact of that coin is, if you want something to grow, nourish it. People are getting tired of feeding the big tech monster, because what they get in return is shadow banning, overt banning, or suspension on social media. Big tech's derivatives also try to financially soft kill. This is when someone wants to buy something, but they're prevented from doing because their payment repeatedly fails. And of course, when the gateways do work, we pay for this convenience with fees. So, don't feed the monster. If you want or have ever wanted when Caravan Midnight by card or any other payment service and found you could not process your membership, just send a check order to CTM, P.O. 141288, Dallas, Texas 75214. Include a legibly written email, a phone number in case we need to reach you, and as soon as we see that info, your membership is activated, and you help burn the monster against itself.

0: Daniel Fazzina, F-A-Z-Z-I-N-A, is an author, talk show host, publicist, and media professional whose work explores miracles, faith, and the ways people experience the hand of God in their own lives. His program, Divine Intervention Radio, debuted in 2007 on Hope Radio in New York before expanding to radio stations across the country and reaching an international audience online. The program grew out of Daniel's own remarkable testimony. In 2001, he experienced what he described as a miraculous healing from a painful, chronic back condition. The following year, he experienced another healing involving a massive cancerous tumor. Those events inspired him to create the award-winning Divine Intervention Radio program and book series, through which he shares the stories of people who believe God intervened in their lives in extraordinary ways. Daniel's interests also include biblical apologetics, Christian science, alternative fuel technologies, cryptozoology, the paranormal, classic cars, networking, reading, and writing. He's a New Yorker. He now resides in beautiful Virginia with his family. And I cannot believe that come the 24th of December this year, it will have been 12 years since I've spoken with Daniel Fazzina. Welcome back, Daniel. It's great to have you on the show tonight.
1: John B. Wells, it's been a long time, and I am excited to be with you. I can't believe it's been a dozen years. Thank you so much for having me back. I'm very excited and honored to be with you.
0: Well, I appreciate that. Right back at you, Daniel. I cannot believe the way time has gone by. I've heard old folks say before, you know, that, oh, yeah, when you get time really goes fast. It's been going fast for about the last 40 years, just that I can think of. But there does seem an acceleration factor here. So I'm just going to order something immediately off the menu, and it is this. Have you found anything in Scripture that suggests, oh, yeah, if the days were not shortened, there would be no flesh left alive?
2: Most of them are
1: interesting, John, because I had thought to do the audiobook version of the Divine Intervention. After I decided to do the audiobook version of Divine Intervention, 50 True Stories of God's Miracles Today, that unfortunately my wife kicked me out and demanded a divorce, and I lost access to my children and my home and my studio, and my life just kind of started burning to the ground around me. And I was like, I was praying. I was like, Lord, there's no way I can do this audiobook now. I mean, I was living at my dad's old age home. Thankfully, he took me in because I would have been homeless. So I'm living in his spare room, you know, with just a little laptop, and I didn't know how I was going to do it. But then I prayed, and I was like, you know what? I'm going to do it anyway. And God brought the right people together. I was working with four or five different studios in four or five different states. And John, most audiobooks, as you might imagine, have a single narrator. Divine Intervention, 50 True Stories of God's Miracles Today ended up with 32 different narrators for the 50 different stories, all with authentic accents from all over the world, like England, New Zealand, Africa, India, and New York. I mean, all over the place. And God brought the and he enabled me to finish this audiobook, and that was in 2022. And unfortunately, I wasn't able to do any type of promotion for it, no type of publicity. You know, just going through the divorce was like just taking all my energy, so I kind of put everything on the shelf, and everything's been on hiatus for about 4 years now. Until this year, when, you know, court finalized, and one of the guys who helped me with the audiobook in 22 called me up and said, Daniel, I felt led by the Lord to reach out to you and to do this Power of Testimony event based on your Divine Intervention books. And long story short, we started working together, and God reignited the fire in me that I had lost. And now we're doing a proper launch for the audiobook and relaunching the radio show. And I'm doing publicity again. And even the Divine Intervention book is being turned into an episodic series, a video series. So it's just all come back almost overnight. God is amazing the way he restores what's devil tried to steal.
0: That is quite something. So,
1: yeah.
0: So tell us, wow, what a trip. Well, take us back to the beginning. I'll tell you, those divorces, there's really no humor in it once you've experienced it. They say, hey, you can get married as many times as you want, but you can only really afford one divorce, so be careful. It's
1: it's bad.
0: Rough on everybody. It's terrible.
1: Yeah.
0: Well, are your kids in good shape? I mean, we're on a public forum.
1: Yes.
0: Kids doing okay?
1: Yeah, they're doing great. Thankfully, the judge ordered that we can share custody, and so that's what we're doing. And I'm very happy about that. So we're doing the best we can, and just moving forward. Like I said, now that court is behind me, I can actually focus on the.
0: Yeah, I'll tell you, it's
1: world.
0: It'll just take over your world, and then apply vacuum. Let's put it that way, if you will.
1: Yeah.
0: Take us back to the beginning. Speaking of children, what was your childhood and spiritual upbringing like? Were you raised in a Christian home? When did you personally become a follower of Christ Jesus?
1: Yes, I was raised going to Lutheran church in Long Island, New York. I went weekly. My parents took me every week, and I was baptized and catechized and pasteurized and homogenized. But I don't think I really understood the gospel of Jesus Christ and what he wanted from me and how I was to respond to that until I was about 14 years old. That's when I really kind of understood and prayed and asked the Lord to be, the Lord and Savior of my life. And from that time on, John, I started living with a sense of his presence. I started experiencing answered prayers, and I started realizing that, hey, this is more than religion. This is personal. God is real. And he wants to have a relationship with us, and he cares about us, and he was so personal to me. And that's kind of, how I grew. Long journey, of mountaintop experiences and valleys along the way, as is life. But the Lord has been with me through it all, and I'm just so grateful.
0: Yeah, are you on a mobile by chance?
1: I am, yes.
0: Okay. Every once in a while I get a little dropout. They're not severe, but I don't want them to be severe, you know what I mean? Because we want to hear
1: sorry
0: you.
1: Sorry about that.
0: It's not your fault. It's just the state of tech today, and it's frankly not that wonderful. For our purposes, it'll be fine. So in 2001 and 2... you experienced two major healings involving chronic back condition and massive cancerous tumor. Wow. So take us through what happened as you want to and why you believe God intervened.
1: Yes, sure. So I had two major miracles, as you mentioned, that really took my faith ahead. The first was in 2001. I got to back up a little bit because I started having back pain when I was 16 years old in 1991. So from 1991 to 2001, I had chronic back pain, a torn cartilage ring, and a bulging disc that was pressing against the nerve. So it wasn't debilitating. It was mild to moderate, but just always there, very annoying. And I remember having to sit out through 12th grade gym class because I couldn't wrestle with the guys. And I was actually okay with that, John, because I didn't really care to roll around with other men in tights. Just wasn't my thing.
0: Right.
1: But I went through chiropractic and physical therapy for a number of years, and nothing was really working. So when I was in college, I stopped therapy and just figured I'd have to live with the pain the rest of my life. And P.S., I went on a men's retreat with some guys from my church. In 2001, we were all out on the eastern end of Long Island, New York, in Montauk Manor. And there were about 40 guys in this hotel meeting room. And they said, we're going to dedicate this afternoon to prayer to Jesus for physical healing. So if you have any issues, come to the front of the room and we'll pray for you. So I was online to go to the front of the room, John, and my friend Dave Soto was online next to me. And he said, Daniel, what are you going to ask for prayer for? And I said, well, my back, because I've had this problem all these years. And right then, John, the pain disappeared. I was bending and twisting, and I didn't feel anything. And I was like, oh my gosh, what is going on here? And I believe it was just an atmosphere of healing, and God was there, His Holy Spirit was there, and that's when He chose to take the pain away. And now, mind you, I had had people pray for me many times over those 10 years, and nothing happened. So I was at a point of not really expecting anything, but I wasn't going to turn down prayer. I said, well, you know, what's one more time? It can't hurt. So I really had no expectation, and yet God healed me. He kind of had this way of just surprising me. And so that was in 2001. And that really took my faith ahead, John. I realized that this was real, and he loves me, and he wanted to show me he cared for me. So then in 2002, as lymphoma, and this tumor was so large, it was actually grapefruit sized, and it was crushing my pulmonary artery. So I wasn't getting enough oxygen. I was actually suffocating. And doctors were telling me, yes, grapefruit sized. It actually got bigger than my heart at one point. It's okay.
0: Wow.
1: One of those things. I was 27 years old. I had never been seriously ill before. And the doctor said, you know, we'll give you chemo, but we're not sure if it's going to respond. It was inoperable. But they said, if it doesn't respond, you'll be dead within 3 weeks to 3 months. And that was a shocking diagnosis, to say the least. And so the long and short of it was, I had a lot of different types of therapies. I had a lot of people praying for me, anointing me with oil, saying, Daniel, this thing was born to die. It's going to be a testimony to the Lord, you know, and I took all that. And so they were going to give me 6 rounds of chemo, 1 round per month. And I remember being in the hospital bed one night. It was the week of 9/11, actually, 2002. I remember watching the one-year memorial of 9/11 on the TV from my hospital. And, John, at this point, I was a completely broken man. I could not fix myself. I could not heal myself. It was just, I was thrown on the mercy of God and other people. And I remember just looking up to the ceiling and praying. And I said, God, you know, I know I'm your child. If you want to take me, I'll go with you. The Bible says that to be absent from the body is to be present with the Lord. And I believe that. But I said, Lord, if you want to heal me and let me live, I will just do my best to continue to serve you and to point people to you and to tell them about your love and your goodness and your grace, your mercy and your power. And John, I went in for about halfway point scan. The doctors and everybody was hoping that the tumor would be smaller. But when I walked out of that radiology place holding the scans, it was completely negative. Like the tumor was just gone. Like it was done. No more cancer in my body, nothing. And it was just, it was right before Christmas of 2002. And I remember, you know, bright blue, clear sky, and I'm just walking out holding these scans in my hand, and I'm tears raining down my face, and I'm just like, thank you, Lord, thank you, you know? It was the best Christmas gift I ever received.
0: You know, maybe, if you don't mind, I want to get into something with you here, and it is this.
1: Sure. Okay.
0: Sometimes I believe that people who pray for healing, they do it as a last resort. And maybe they don't quite trust Him to hear their prayer, let alone to actually heal themselves. Have you observed this before? Now, they may come to trust Him when the stuff really gets deep, and now they have no choice, because He has a way of getting your attention if He wants it. But what do you think about that? Do you think sometimes people pray for healing, but they don't, they already kind of doubt that their prayer is going to be even heard, let alone answered, or not?
1: Oh, yeah, absolutely. I mean, I was like that. You know, I didn't believe that I was going to get a healing from my back. I was just kind of going along with what was happening there, and I didn't have any expectation, but God shows up. And, you know, sometimes it's not even our faith that does it. You know, there's a story in the Bible I believe it's in the book of Mark, where there are four friends carrying their paralytic friend on a mat, and they have to bring him up on top of a roof, and they make a hole in the roof, and they lower him down into the presence of Jesus. And Jesus, it says, when he saw their faith, he healed the paralytic. So I don't know if the paralytic had faith, but his friends surely did. And sometimes that's what you need. You need, you know, people around you who have faith, who can gird you up and pray for you and bring you into the presence of God. And that's what happened in my case.
0: Yeah. Is there any way to instruct anybody to, or advise anybody, or counsel anybody to just let yourself go

0: that for me. When I was in the hospital, you know, with this tumor, I couldn't do anything. I was up against the wall, like between a rock and a hard place. You know, I was forced to totally surrender everything to God and to other people. And he broke me in that. And you know, brokenness is not necessarily a bad place to be, because that's where God can really teach us and he can reach us and just, you know, he can work in our lives. He wants a broken and contrite heart. It says the Lord won't despise that. And, you know, he sees us, he loves us. And sometimes, you know, he can make something beautiful out of something broken. And that's kind of what he did in my story. And I would encourage anybody to just really let go and trust. It's hard, but if you know, you know, Jesus said, I will never leave you nor forsake you. And if you can put your trust in that, he is the good shepherd. You know, he gave his life for us. He died for us on the cross. And there's no one who loves you more than Jesus does. So you can trust him and just, you know, it's easier said than done, but I would encourage anyone to do that. Take that step of faith and put your trust in Christ, because he loves you.
1: Now, just to keep the timeline straight in my own mind, so first there was the divorce, and then the chronic back problems, and then the grapefruit-sized tumor.
0: Well, no, the divorce came much later.
1: Oh, I see. Okay. Well,
0: the back pain was 2001, and the tumor was 2002, and the divorce was like 2022. So,
1: yeah, you know, those divorces are rough. They've actually, just destroyed some people. So,
0: it's horrible. It's way, way worse than cancer. Way worse. I can't even compare it. It was devastating. But God restores all things. I'm much better now. So.
1: How did you deal with that when the paper showed up, so to speak?
0: God gave me grace for each day. He provided for me every step of the way. It was hard, but it was, you know, another one of those times in my life when I had to really fully depend on him. And he provided for me. He took care of me. He enabled me to get my children back eventually. I mean, it was, you know, 4 years of stupid in the courts, but eventually it all settled out. And, you know, now we're doing the best we can with what we've got. And I'm just thankful it's behind me. And I kind of mentioned all that.
1: Uh-oh. Another little dropout. No, start
0: I'm
1: that
0: sorry,
1: up again, will you? Yeah, I sound like got muted.
0: No, that's okay. I was just saying I mentioned the divorce because it was right after I decided to do the audiobook version of Divine Intervention, 50 True Stories of God's Miracles Today, that my life just kind of burned to the ground. And some people, you know, they told me, well, that's kind of normal. When you're doing things for the Lord, there are spiritual attacks, and, you know, I believe there are spiritual, there is spiritual evil, and things happen, you know, like there is spiritual warfare. And I've experienced it. Not that I'm blaming the devil for my problems or anything like that, but there are things that happen that are definitely spiritual in nature. And I took note of that. But again, God is restoring all things, and he's doing a lot of great things in my life. So I'm very grateful.
1: Well, I don't want to get too personal since we're in a public forum here. But
0: sure.
1: Was it one of those, hey, Lord, what are you doing? I mean, really?
0: Yeah. Yeah, it was very, vocabulary. I was of the mindset, you know, every couple has problems. You work them out. You don't abandon each other. So it was definitely a hard pill to swallow for me. But like I said, the Lord carried me through it. And, you know, I'm in a much better place now. And he's restoring my divine intervention ministry and all the things the devil tried to steal. So I'm very grateful.
1: That's fantastic. It really is. Well, we're going to take our mandatory top of the hour break.

0: And then we'll find out how. We'll get, let me put it this way. We'll get Daniel to tell us about the road that eventually led to Divine Intervention Radio. And also, Divine Intervention 50 True Stories of God's Miracles Today. And what distinguishes this collection from many other books about modern miracles, because they exist. I experienced one, I observe it every year on November the 16th. Yeah, November the 16th, 2009 was a real, real eye-opener. And for the next 2 years, I went to the desert. I really did. Not the Mojave in the middle of it or anything, but the foothills of the Angeles Mountains. Just sat there and learned how to listen instead of talk. It's more important to listen. This is Caravan. We'll be right back.
1: It's true. If you want something to go away, quit buying it, quit feeding it. The flip side to that coin is if you want something to grow, nourish it. People are getting tired of feeding the big tech monster because what they get in return is shadow banning, overt banning, or suspension on social media. Big tech and its derivatives also try to financially soft kill. This is when someone wants to buy something, but they're prevented from doing it because their payment repeatedly fails. Of course, when the gateways do work, we pay for this convenience with fees. So, feed the monster. If you want or have ever wanted to join Caravan Night by card or any other pay service and found you could not process your membership, just send a check or money order to CTM, P.O. 41288, Dallas, Texas 75114. 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
1: Deception is a state of mind, and the mind of the state. James Jesus Angleton. This is Caravan to Midnight DEFCON 1.

0: we're visiting for the first time in quite a long time, once again with Daniel Fazzina. DivineInterventionRadio.com. So, in 2001 and 2, he experienced two major healings involving chronic back condition. I've had a little back trouble over the years. That happens when you come off your horse for the third time and land on your tailbone. But it would visit me every once in a while, but it's nothing like what Daniel experienced. And then a grapefruit-sized tumor, and those things were healed. So, as you know, we can certainly see why, but how did those experiences lead to the creation of Divine Intervention Radio, and when did you realize that collecting other people's testimonies had become your calling?
1: Oh, thank you, John. I really appreciate the opportunity to be with you again. And basically what happened was, after I was healed of the tumor, I went back to work at the television station that I was working at. And I had been out of work probably 7 or 8 months. And when I went back to work, I started sharing the story of what I went through. And there was a lot more details to it, but how God just carried me through and how the tumor disappeared, you know, in such a short time. And the doctors were pleasantly surprised by that. And incidentally, even the cardiologist, I'd gone back to him about a year later to get my heart checked out, because chemo drugs can weaken your heart. And he said, not only was it amazing that the tumor disappeared, but he said, normally when tumors retract, they leave scar tissue behind, but mine was completely clean. Like, there was nothing there. And, you know, he had remembered me. He made my test case, or he made my echocardiogram a test case, and he showed it to all of his students because it was so dramatic. So I started sharing these details with my coworkers. And John, let's face it, Long Island, New York is not the Bible Belt. There's a lot of skepticism and unbelief. And there were, you know, most of my coworkers were not believers, but they actually encouraged me. You know, I remember one particular guy, my friend Daryl Shepard. I remember we were standing in the control room of this TV station, and he said, Daniel, I don't believe in miracles. You know, if the ones that are written in the Bible are true, I'd still be seeing them today. How come I've never seen one? And I said, that's a great question, you know, and that kind of became my impetus for collecting all these stories. Because, you know, as a follower of Jesus, since I'm very young, I knew a lot of people who've had amazing miracles. And so I started sharing their stories with my non-believing coworkers to try and encourage them. Like, I would share about my friend Josh Bender, who was shot between the eyes at point-blank range. The bullet went in the bridge of his nose, somehow missed his brain, ended up in the back of his neck, and he made a full recovery. Doctors couldn't figure out how the bullet got to the back of his neck without going through his brain and either leaving him a vegetable or killing him. I shared stories like my friend Demetrius, who was one of the first people to visit me in the hospital. He was a friend from church. And when I was in the hospital, he encouraged me with his story, which I didn't know at the time. But he told me that several years prior, he was actually dying and wasting away from AIDS. He was, you know, couldn't gain weight. He was losing weight. He had thrush and white stuff in his mouth. And he had 7 HIV tests that all came back positive. And he was, he realized he was dying. And he just gave his life to the Lord and started serving in the church and mentoring kids. And he said, Lord, whatever time I have left, I'm just going to give it to you. And after about a year, he realized he started gaining weight. And he hadn't had a sniffle in a year. And he's like, what's going on? He went in for his another HIV test, his 8th. It came back completely negative. God restored him completely. And today he's happy and healthy and married and serving God. And it's just like, these stories are real. And these are people I knew. So, yeah, my friends at work were like, man, you should collect these stories and put them together in a book or a documentary film or something. So that's kind of what I started doing, just tracking down these people that I already knew and having them tell their stories. And I would transcribe them, and it turned into 4 books and a radio show. And it's being turned into a documentary, like an episodic series as well. So, this is 20, 25 years in the making. So, a lot has happened since then. I'm just so grateful that, you know, God sends me these amazing, generous people to share these incredible miracle stories with a broken and hurting world that is in need of hope.
0: You know, if you don't mind, I just want to interject a little something, and it is this.
1: Sure.
0: There may be some people out there who are saying, why are you always talking about Jesus? I mean, what is it with you, Wells? I mean, what? You know, I mean, our religious orientation is our own business. And why are you trying to impose Christianity on us? I mean, I don't think many out there, but certainly somebody may be saying that. And I'll answer that question. And yeah, you could respond and say, yeah, that's Daniel's just personal experience, and that's Wells's just personal experience. But I'll go a little ways out on the limb here, but I don't worry about falling because it is true. I have had the feeling since I was a little kid, like before even 2 years of elementary school had gone by, I didn't understand it at all, but I just had this sense that a first or second grader is not going to be able to articulate clearly to an adult who might not be receptive to such a thing in any case, but maybe, depends on the parent, right? I just felt as though I had come into the world at an extraordinarily pivotal time. I didn't know what it was. But folks, look at the attack the Christian church is under right now. Why? Forget about Jimmy Swaggart. I mean, bless his heart. I've sinned. I remember that. You know, I remember Tammy Baker and the other guy. Or the guy. She wasn't a guy. I said the other guy. And I understand that some of this stuff has dampened the spirits of some people. But remember something. Everybody's got their own path to walk. And you can start off with good intentions and wind up in the middle of a criminal enterprise, and you never saw it coming. Because when we talk about spiritual warfare, what this means is there are actual spirits that will infect you, and they'll infect you much easier if you don't know they exist, and therefore you have no idea what door you have unknowingly opened, and they will come in. And before long, you start thinking, I'm not saying that you decide, I'm going to be a serial killer. This doesn't have to be that severe, but that probably has happened too. I mean, you heard the policeman last night.
1: I was listening to the show.
0: Son of Sam. I mean, how ridiculous is this? Bill. But it happened, and he acted on it. He killed people. You know, go ahead, Darren.
1: Yes, you did. Well, you know, David Berkowitz and I have been friends since 1999. We've been pen pals. His testimony was in my one of my books, actually. And, you know, I didn't know him as a serial killer, but when I started writing to him in 1999, I was just curious to see if it was real. I saw an ad or like a promo. I was watching a show called Scared Straight, and they had this promo about David Berkowitz being a born-again Christian and a minister. And I was like, oh, my gosh, I have to know. I just have to know if this is true. And this is way before I was doing divine intervention. But I've always been drawn to the stories and testimonies about how God changes people. And so I wrote to him, and he wrote back, and we started this correspondence and a friendship that's been, you know, over 25 years now. I've visited him in prison, and, I believe he's sincere, that, you know, the Lord has changed his life, and he admits he was into a satanic cult, and, you know, he pled guilty to murdering 6 people. I don't discount any of that, but I do know that God can change anyone, and sometimes they're taken aback by that. Like you're friends with a serial killer, you know? I'm like, well, yeah, but God has redeemed him. And if they don't believe that God can do that, you just have to read the Bible and see. You look at Saul, who was a persecutor of the church and a murderer. I mean, he was killing Christians and throwing them in prison. And yet God appeared to him and changed him, and he became St. Paul. And one of the most prominent followers of Jesus, and most of the New Testament was written by Saul. So you cannot discount the power of God to change a human life. I've seen it so many times, and he can change anybody.
0: Yeah, and people, they hear these things, and I think there's a semantic satiation that happens if you hear something like, we live in a fallen world. Well, somebody out there is asking, what is that supposed to mean? But how many preachers will say, what it means is that the messed up condition you observe the world to be in right now began a long time ago. The fashion sense has changed. People have lived and died. Generations have come and gone, and more and more and more. But the thing is, this place is infested with invisible and very powerful entities that will mess with you, and their sole intent is to get you to pick one. Work with them or be a victim of them. If you don't have faith, you have no protection, you have no armor, you're naked. Go ahead, over to you. I'm just going to keep going.
1: No, it's okay. With David Berkowitz shares his story. I mean, he shares how he got involved in the occult and just started practicing rituals innocently at first, but eventually it started taking over his mind, and it was driving him insane. And he was even declared criminally insane for a while. And it was demonic. It was totally demonic in nature. But thank the Lord, someone shared the gospel with him in prison. And when he prayed, he said, you know, he confessed his sins to the Lord, and he felt like just peace wash over him, and like chains were broken from him. Like he was entangled before, and God just totally broke those chains. And, you know, he's been on fire for Jesus since 1987 and hasn't looked back. And I'm really proud of him, the way he's turned his life around. And he ministers to people through his letter writing ministry, and he's been a chaplain in prison for many years now. And I don't know what to say. I mean, I was only 2 years old when the crimes happened, so I never knew him. I never knew the old David, but I can tell you the new David is an amazing guy, really.
0: You know, as it turns out, last night we were visiting with New York Police Department Detective Sergeant and 9/11 survivor Mike Codella, and he was one of the investigators that was he was connecting Son of Sam with Ethan Patz and New York's hidden underworld. And now tonight, you're saying you know Berkowitz.
1: Yes. A lot of people are, like I said, they're taken aback by that. But yes, I've known him since 1999.
0: Well, it seems like a pretty amazing coincidence that he was investigating and told us about it last night, and tonight you're telling me you're pen pals.
1: Yeah, well, more than that, like I said, I visited him in prison a couple of times. So, yeah, I mean, there's not many people who can say that they've had a serial killer pray over them, but he prayed over me in prison, a blessing over me, and we had a wonderful time of fellowship a couple of times, and I consider him a brother in the faith. And I know that'll probably rub some people the wrong way, but, you know, I don't care. I know God can change people. I've seen it so many times, and I've even, you know, in my book, Divine Intervention, 50 True Stories of God's Miracles Today, one of the people in there is Kamal Saleem. Are you familiar with Kamal Saleem, John?
0: I'm familiar with the name. I'm not familiar with it, but I know the name. I'll put it that way.
1: Okay. Yeah, well, here's another case. This guy was born in Lebanon, recruited into the Muslim Brotherhood and the PLO at a very young age, age 7. He's smuggling weapons into Israel through the Golan Heights, and he became he was trained in assault camps, and he, you know, became a warlord. I mean, he was fighting the Christians in Lebanon, he was fighting the Jews in Israel, he even went to Afghanistan, was fighting the Russians over there, sold out for Islamic Jihad. He comes to America to try and do culture jihad, to bring down America from within by recruiting for the PLO and trying to convert people to Islam. And God got a hold of him in a very powerful way. He had like a, almost like a Damascus Road type experience, like Saul had on the road to Damascus when he saw the Lord and Jesus appeared to Kamal, and he knew it was, you know, what he was doing with radical Islam was wrong, like trying to kill Christians and Jews and all that. And he knew that Jesus was the Messiah, and he left radical Islam and became a follower of Christ. And today he is a minister, a lover of people, just a warm, you know, loving guy. And he's another one that he's a friend of mine. He stayed at my home. You know, I took him around and helped him speak and share his testimony at different churches. And he's actually going to be speaking. He's going to be the keynote speaker at my Power of Testimony event on September 12th at Shelter Rock Church in Syosset, New York, where we're launching the audiobook version of Divine Intervention, 50 True Stories of God's Miracles Today. So another example of how God can change a life, one that's on a path of destruction, and redeem them and change them into a lover of people, just like David Berkowitz.
0: I never thought that I'd be, here we go again, but I never thought that I would be talking about Christianity and the availability of redemption. Most people are like, oh, whatever, you know, but let me just say this, no matter what you have done, no matter what you have done, somebody has done worse. Saul can be redeemed, so can you. But you have to believe it. If you don't believe it, won't work. Sorry, I'll stop now.
1: No, that's okay. I fully appreciate that. And you know, the reason that I feature miracle testimonies in Divine Intervention, 50 True Stories of God's Miracles Today, and on Divine Intervention Radio, it's not so much for the miracles themselves, but I want to point people to the God of miracles. Yeah, it's wonderful if you can experience one, but it's more important to know God personally, to know the God of miracles, and to know that you can have salvation, that you can have forgiveness, that you can have eternal life and a relationship with God. That's really what he wants. He wants our hearts, and he wants a relationship with us. And so, you know, that's really the reason why I do what I do. I want to help people develop a strong faith in the Lord and a relationship with him.
0: All right. Now, obviously, you've already gone through, which that's a profound reversal of Israel's soul. I mean, that's...
1: Yes, redemption, yes.
0: He was redeemed. So when skeptics attribute these stories to inner coincidence, medical recovery, misdiagnosis, or the influence of belief, how do you respond to them? What evidence do you believe they should consider?
1: Well, you know, John, it's been said that for the true skeptic, no amount of evidence would be sufficient. And for the true believer, no amount of evidence is necessary. But I believe there are people in the middle who are open-minded, at least. And so in my book, Divine Intervention, 50 True Stories of God's Miracles Today, I went through great lengths to collect medical documentation for the miracles that had to do with healings. So you can actually look in the book and you can see x-rays, you can see PET scans. As a matter of fact, my own PET scan of when I had the tumor and when it was gone, I put the two scans in there. Josh Bender, who I mentioned, was shot between the eyes. I have his x-ray in there. You can see the bullet in the back of his neck. There are medical reports in places like Sinai Medical Center in Los Angeles and the Mayo Clinic in Rochester, Minnesota. And so I wanted to provide evidence for people to say, to look, these are real. They're documented. These actually happened. So not only do I have medical documentation, but at the end of each chapter, after their stories, I include a picture of the person and contact information. So I actually email these people and say, you know, they can find out that these are real people. They can end in conversation with them, continue the dialogue, ask questions. And I'm so grateful that my friends were so gracious to allow me to do that, because their goal also, like mine, is to encourage people. We want to challenge the skeptic, and we want to encourage the believer as to the reality of God. So I did everything I possibly could to add as much credence as I could to these stories with documentation for that reason, to encourage the believer and challenge the skeptic.
0: Really quite amazing. Well,
1: thank you.
0: Well, what is distinctive about the new Divine Intervention audiobook? How is it used, if you want to tell us? And what apparent inventions occurred while you were bringing these testimonies into audio form? A Bevel really didn't like that. Just saying.
1: No, it was amazing. So I mentioned that most audiobooks have a single narrator, and Divine Intervention, 50 True Stories of God's Miracles Today, end with 32 different people. So in some cases, the miracle experiencers narrated their own testimony, so you can hear directly from them in some cases, which is really cool. And in the cases where the people weren't available, or maybe they had passed away, or they just weren't good narrators, I found either professional narrators or volunteers who pitched their accents and, you know, did a wonderful job. And I'm just so thrilled with the way it came out. I was actually honored. I entered the book into the Reader's Spirit International Book Competition, and it actually won the silver medal for fiction audiobooks. And I was so thrilled and honored, because there are thousands of entries from about a dozen different countries. And they really love the book. And I'll give you a story of a couple of instances of God bringing this together. So I had one guy whose name is Kev Frolic. He's from South Africa. And his story is how he was delivered from demonic possession. He was actually into the craft and the occult. And it's just an amazing story how God brought a narrator for his testimony. Do you want me to continue with story? Maybe
0: sure, if you'd like to.
1: After the break,
0: well,
1: or
0: we got about a minute, so give us the primer, and then we'll get the rest of it on the other.
1: Sure. So I needed to know who a narrator that could match his accent. I knew exactly one other person from South Africa, my friend Clive Elliott, and he took the ferry from Connecticut to the studio in Long Island, did the narration, nailed it perfectly. Turns out he was born the same year as Kevin. They were both born in Zimbabwe and both raised in South Africa.
0: That's pretty amazing. It really is. I can tell you that if you need anybody speaking to you for you in a South African accent, I can accommodate you real easy. I'll tell you about that later. All right. We're going to take this little break because we have to. Then we'll be right back with Daniel Bazzina. This is Caravan to Midnight, of course.
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3: 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His work is not guesswork. Norbert Heuser's electronic harmonizing plates have been independently evaluated and certified by the Beza Institute of Austria, confirming measurable, real-world. From discrete harmonizing discs worn near the body to plates designed for your office to water structuring products that restore coherence at the most basic level. These are tools for people who understand that the unseen still brings the seen. If you are sensitive to your environment,
4: elaborate on that.
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0: Okay. Wow. Talk about natural selection. Strange. As we visit here for the remainder of the program with Daniel Ficina, the Miracle Files. Now, what is going to be held following the 25th anniversary of the September 11 attacks?
1: Well, thank you, John. I appreciate the opportunity to be with you again. And so we're doing a special Power of Testimony event. It's going to be a kind of a celebration of what God has done in the lives of many of the people who are featured in my book, Divine Intervention, 50 True Stories of God's Miracles Today. And it'll be the official release of the audiobook version. And so the gentleman I mentioned earlier, Kamal Saleem, the former PLO terrorist, he's going to be the keynote speaker. We have Lauren Green, the chief religion correspondent from Fox News. She's going to be the MC. And I'm going to be speaking as well as about five other speakers, people who are featured in my Divine Intervention book. They'll all be sharing their testimonies live in front of the studio audience, and then we're going to have a panel discussion with Lauren and live worship music. And it's really just a day to showcase the power of God and how he changes lives and in so many different ways. And I'm just so thrilled to be working with Lauren Green and Kamal Saleem and so many other amazing and inspiring people who are going to be there to share the goodness of God and celebrate the triumph of good over evil in the wake of the memorial of 9/11.
0: Well, that's something. I bet there're going to be a bunch of jumpy security guys up there. I'm just guessing, you know.
1: Yes, we will have tight security. We have to have that, especially with Kamal. He's kind of high profile, and there are still people who do not like the fact that he left Islam and is proclaiming Jesus. It's been dangerous for him, but he is committed, and he loves the Lord, and he loves people, and he wants people to know the truth, you know, about the redemption of Jesus Christ.
0: Well, I just wanted to ask you.
1: Sure.
0: Well, it started as a very deeply personal experience of healing. I mean,
1: yes.
0: Good grief. The back and the tumor.
1: Mm-hmm.
0: That would put most people into a coma just hearing that they had that affliction visited upon them. But you preserve the testimonies of others. And as the number of interviews grew, the voices you collected began forming a larger record that could be carried beyond the radio program. I think this is quite something.
1: Well, thank you.
0: Illnesses,
1: yes, I'm
0: accidents, violence, addiction, cultures, denominations. Good stuff.
1: Yes. Yeah, there are many different types of miracles in the book, not just healings. And so there's conversion experiences, there's healings, there's answered prayers, provision. There's even several people who've been raised from the dead that I include in Divine Intervention, 50 True Stories of God's Miracles Today. In fact, one of those people is going to be speaking at our Power of Testimony event at Shelter Rock Church on September 12th in Syosset, New York. Would you like to hear a story of a modern-day resurrection?
0: Absolutely.
1: Okay. So the gentleman I'm speaking about is Jeff Markin. Now, Jeff was a firefighter in Florida. And in 2006, he wasn't feeling well. He was driving to work, and he called his boss, and his boss knew something was up, so he said, go to the hospital. So Jeff drove himself to the Palm Beach Gardens Medical Center, and he walked into the hospital and went to the check-in desk and collapsed at the desk with a massive heart attack. So the ER team rushes out there. They surround him. They start giving him CPR, trying to revive him. They're shocking him. I was told they shocked him at least seven times with no results. They paged Dr. Chauncey Crandall, who is the head cardiologist. He was on call that day. It took him over 30 minutes to get downstairs to see Jeff. And by that time, Jeff had been – he was turning black from cyanosis, lack of oxygen. Dr. Crandall reviewed all the paperwork and determined they did all the proper protocols to try and revive Jeff, and no avail. So he declared him dead, clinically dead. He filled out the paperwork, and they took the body to another room. They were preparing it for the morgue, and Dr. Crandall left to go continue on his rounds. And as he was leaving, John, the Holy Spirit came over him, and God spoke to him and said, go back and pray for that man. And Dr. Crandall didn't do it at first. He didn't want to look foolish. But God was testing his obedience. And the second time, the Lord told him, go back and pray for that man. So Dr. Crandall turned around and went back into the room where Jeff's body was. There was a nurse on the other side of his body cleaning it and taking the tubes out and stuff. And Jeff laid his hands over his body and prayed for him. He said, I cry out for this man's soul, Lord, if he doesn't know you as your Lord, as personal Lord and Savior, raise him from the dead in Jesus' name. At that moment, another doctor, the emergency room doctor, came in, and Dr. Crandall said, hey, you need to shock this guy one more time. And the guy's like, what are you talking about? He's dead. You declared him dead. You know, there was a lot of protesting going on, but Dr. Crandall persuaded him, and out of respect for Dr. Crandall, they shocked him again for, I believe, the eighth time. And when they did that, he pulled a perfect heartbeat on the monitor. Everybody is shocked. The nurse starts screaming. They didn't know what was going on. They thought, you know, they start stabilizing him. They rush him to the emergency department. They thought he would be brain damaged or, you know, a vegetable or something. And it turned out, long story short, he walked out of that hospital about a month later, made a full recovery, went back to work. In fact, Dr. Crandall led him to the Lord and to accept Jesus while he was in the hospital. And 20 years later, Jeff has grown. He's a born-again Christian. He's sharing his testimony, and he's alive to this day. And he is coming to share his testimony live in person at the Power of Testimony event on September 12th in Syosset, New York, at Shelter Rock Church. And I am honored that he would come all the way from Georgia just to do that, to support me in the release of the Divine Intervention audiobook.
0: They may exist, but I have never been made aware of any collection of testimonies like the one that you're putting together. This is quite unique in my experience, at least, you know?
1: Well, thank you. Yes. You know, and that's the thing, like, we live in a world that says that God doesn't exist, miracles don't happen, you know, it's all in the past, if it even happened at all. And you know what? It's my honor and my privilege, and I believe my calling, to show that these things are still happening today. The miracles that are written in the Bible are happening today in modern times. People just need to know about them. And that's why I'm so honored, and I love the fact that God sends me all these amazing, incredible people with these powerful stories that the world needs to hear. So I'm grateful to people like you, John, who give me a platform to be able to share these stories with, like I said, a broken and hurting world that's desperately in need of hope. Thank you so much, John. I really appreciate you.
0: Oh, you're most welcome. Now, let me ask you this. What is your broadcast schedule?
1: My broadcast schedule? You mean for Divine Intervention Radio?
0: Yeah.
1: It's a weekly show, but it's been on hiatus for 4 years, but I'm restarting it this year, probably in the next month or so. Yeah.
0: Gotcha.
1: But I've done over 350 interviews from it was from 2007 to 2022. And like I said, it's restarting. God is restoring all things, so it's going to be even bigger and better than it was before. So I'm so grateful.
0: And this collection from people of this illnesses, accidents, violence, addiction, cultures, denominations. Let me ask you this, just right up. We got a few minutes here, and we can talk about whatever we want. What do you think is the most hardcore intervention that you've personally been close to, meaning dramatic, stunning, scary, maybe?
1: Yeah, well, I mean, going from a radical PLO terrorist to a lover of people, that's pretty dramatic. And of course, a serial killer being redeemed with David Berkowitz, that's pretty dramatic too. There's a lot of different things in there. You know, there's one in here that I love to tell. It's my friend Fred Clem. I'd like to share his story because this was amazing too, because I met Fred at a Bible study in 2000, and I noticed he had a slight speech impediment and he had a big scar on his neck. And I was like, oh man, I was looking at the scar and I'm like, I'm a journalist. I'm inquisitive by nature. Scars like that, they have really cool stories behind them usually. So I had to know. I said, Fred, what happened to you? And he started sharing his story. And he told me that when he was younger, he was a really mean, rugged, nasty guy. He was a football player and a jock. He loved fights, both, you know, verbal and physical. He instigated them. And when he was young, he was an agnostic. He didn't really give God a second thought. Excuse me. But something dramatic happened to him. In 1996, he was riding a jet ski at Smith Point Beach in Shirley, New York, the southern end of Long Island, southern coast. He was going really fast, John, and he was jumping wakes from a passing fishing boat, and he hit a sandbar going at about 45 miles an hour. He sustained massive head trauma, was knocked unconscious, floating in the water for about 17 minutes until someone pulled him out. They helicoptered him to the hospital. They put him on life support. The doctors are telling his family, you know, get his affairs in order. He's not going to make it through the night. He does make it through the night. Then they're telling him that he's not going to make it through the week. He does survive through the week. Everyone's surprised. He continues in this coma state week after week, month after month. And when Fred was telling me the story, he said he thought he was asleep with his wife and kids in the next room and that everything was fine, but he was in a coma. And then he said he thought he had a dream, but it wasn't a dream. He said it was a vision. He saw Jesus Christ at the Last Supper with his apostles, and he said Jesus got up, walked over to him, reached out his hand, and Fred reached up and touched Jesus' hand. When Jesus touched Fred's hand, that's when he awakened from this coma after nearly 6 months. When Jesus touched him, he immediately awakened. And he was shocked. He didn't know where he was. He started pulling the tubing out. And, you know, the nurses come running in. They're shocked to see him alive and awake. They start stabilizing him. He had to spend a full year in the hospital going through therapy, learning how to walk and speak again. But he eventually made a full recovery, and he started telling the story about how Jesus touched him. He was an agnostic, didn't even really believe in God, and yet he was touched by the hand of the Lord. And he's since given his life to Jesus. He's born again. He's walking with the Lord, and he's sharing his testimony to this day with anyone who will listen. And his story is also featured in Divine Intervention, 50 True Stories of God's Miracles Today. The chapter is called Jesus and the Jet Ski, my good friend Fred Clem. And now that was an amazing transformation that I witnessed.
0: I'll say it was. That's absolutely astounding. So you've been on this. I'm looking at your website right now, divineinterventionradio.com.
1: Yes, it's under construction right now.
0: Yeah. Divine Intervention Volume 1. We got the digital ebook of Divine Intervention Volume 2. And Divine Intervention 50 True Stories of God's Miracles Today.
1: Yes, and the audiobook is available on Audible for download. And like I said, you can hear authentic accents, and some cases the actual people narrate their own stories. And it's a very diverse collection of people from all over the world with all different kinds of miracles. So I think there's probably something in there for everyone, and I'm just so excited for the way it came out.
0: I was just sent a he's always sending me stuff that the Hubble telescope actually photographed heaven.
1: What?
0: Let's see, now this is, publication is the Weekly World. It all started on December 26, 1994 at the NASA office in the United States. Okay. But, right there on the heaven photograph by Hubble telescope.
1: Wow.
0: Well, okay. I mean, this is one of those sensationalistic newspapers from back in the day, but it might be true, you know?
1: Well, you never know. The Bible mentions several heavens, plural, so who knows?
0: Let me ask you this. Did you pay much attention to this eclipse we just had the other night?
1: I did not, unfortunately. I didn't even know about it.
0: Well, I just wondered if you were picking up any spiritually oriented chatter about the significance of this eclipse. It registered with some people, others it did not.
1: Okay. I do know that sometimes there's signs in the heavens and they correspond with like biblical timelines and feasts and other things, but I did not know about this particular one.
0: Yeah. Yeah, it's there's a lot of information out there, and it's enough to absolutely blow your mind if you try and digest all of it. So you just kind of note it and move on. I find that's the easiest way to stay sane. What do you think? What about
1: that? Yeah, well, we definitely want to keep sane. I'm wondering, I know you had Rabbi Jonathan Kahn on. Did he talk anything about that? Because he's really into that kind of stuff. He's so gifted in interpreting signs and you know, seasons and things like that.
0: Yeah, many of these things have registered with him as being significant. But I mean, I think we can all agree that this is the thing that I think is an obstacle to some people, and that is the study of Christianity. It's really difficult for many of them to get a straight answer out of their church leader, be this person, a minister, a pastor, a priest, or whatever. They can't get the answers that they're looking for. And it just seems to be, in many cases, it just seems to be just an

0: I remember, you know, just talking about in the case of resurrections, when he raised Lazarus from the dead, there were some people who looked at that and they were like, wow, this is God. This is a sign from heaven, you know, and Jesus, they followed him.
1: That's just the most common
2: defender
1: sign
2: of faith. And it looks like he's gone full blown Muslim. That's what it looks like. And I'm not the only one who thinks so. Oh, absolutely. Absolutely.
0: Wow.
2: It's insane. You know, it has been rumored he converted to Islam. I say this is a rumor. That's all. Rumor.
0: Okay.
2: That he converted to Islam with Erdogan in 2015. I mean,
0: wow.
2: Now that's just chatter right now. I wasn't there. But
0: okay.
2: The thing is, what do you make all these people deciding that, oh yeah, Sharia schools, that'll be fine. We'll put them right in your neighborhood. And hey, we've got Sharia schools and we got a mosque over there. And by the way, you can't move into this neighborhood. Now they're getting resistance there. So my short question is, what is this fixation on entertaining any idea of trying to incorporate a mutually exclusive theological center? In other words, the Muslim religion, into what is primarily a Christian country. Yeah, but everybody can be in America. It's primarily a Christian country.
0: Yeah, well, I think we as Americans need to be careful and look at the example of Europe and what's happening over there. I mean, I was in England a few years ago, and I've had some of my English friends tell me that how Islamicized it's become. And there were a lot of Muslims I saw, a lot of mosques, a lot of the churches are being bought by Muslim groups and turned into mosques. And you got the cities, just about every major city in England now, the mayor is a Muslim. And so, you know, you just got to be careful because it will spread. And if we're not careful, we'll go down the same path.
2: Absolutely. Thanks so much for coming on with us tonight, Daniel Fazzino. It's a pleasure to speak with you again. I assure you it will not be another however many years it's been, what, 12, until we speak again. Okay, if I have my way about it.
0: Well, thank you so much, John. You're a wonderful, gracious, and curious host, and I appreciate you. Thank you.
2: Goes both ways. Thank you very much for that compliment. Very kind of you. Well, that's the idea. What? Talk about stuff other people don't want to talk about. Remember, support your local radio station. I mean that. Listen to the commercials. You know, if the advertising is effective, you hear something you like, go buy it. That's how they stay on the air. That's how they keep you unknown. Radio doesn't know who turns it on. Nobody knows you're listening. It may be the last bastion of any actual privacy. You don't have to sign in. You don't have to make a password. None of that. You just turn it on. Thanks for being here tonight. We'll do it again tomorrow. That's all right with you and the good Lord's willing. Thanks to you, and especially the good Lord. Yes, the signal continues. God bless you, everyone, and good night.

It's true. If you want something to go away, quit buying it, quit feeding it. The flip side to that coin is if you want something to grow, nourish it. People are getting tired of feeding the big tech monster because what they get in return is shadow banning, overt banning, or suspension on social media. Big tech and its derivatives also try to financially soft kill. This is when someone wants to buy something, but they're prevented from doing it because their payment repeatedly fails. And of course, when the gateways do work, we pay for this convenience with fees. So, don't feed the monster. If you want or have ever wanted to join Caravan to Midnight by card or any other payment service and found you could not process your membership, just send a check or money order to

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3: Now, when I've seen prints, I've taken photos of them, so I've seen them when they're still fresh in the mud. And the ones I've got photos of are on very steep slopes. Human beings would have a real hard time, you know, getting up the slopes that they do with these.
4: Now, when the footprints appear, do they just appear out of nowhere and then vanish, or have you followed the trail to its end? Tell me about that.
3: There is a cave. In fact, I've added this to the website real recently, so if somebody wants to see the cave, they can. There is a steep mountain ridge, and it goes almost vertical. And way up above the basic tree line, there is a cave, and you have to be just in the right position to get it. Well, there is a regular path that we've discovered that comes from that cave, crosses a single-lane road, and then goes down to where a pond is and where an apple tree is. And we set up one of our food experiments near this path because it was a regular trail that they took, just like any other animals. They had, just like you and I, we have right. regular paths that we take.
4: Right.
3: And
4: what happened?
3: I don't know what to tell you. We repeatedly have seen footprints in the same area. We had one woman who was driving that road, and she saw one of the creatures leap across the road. And then we've had people smell the odor that's associated with the Bigfoot. So we've seen the footprints. We've smelled the odor. A few people have actually seen it. I don't know what else to tell you about that.
4: Ron Moorhead backs you up on this, and my encounter, my brief encounter, seeing the one tree twisted and across the trail. And then there were stacks of rocks. Further up the trail, someone had stacked rocks. It was all very, very deliberate. They were almost like warning signs, like, don't come up here. And we were in this forest where it was like time stopped. It was up in New Hampshire area because we were filming up at America Stonehenge, and we were looking at other dolmens in the area. And so we're up there, you know, looking at, trying to find this one dolmen, and we went into a national park. You know, where's David Pilates when you need him? And it was really spooky because we didn't really hear any birds, or it was like everything was really quiet and really still. And we're wandering around in this forest for like 3 hours, literally. And we can't find this dolmen. We're looking at maps, and we just can't find it. And we're going up this one trail, and I'm in the lead. My wife's with me, and and Fritz Zimmerman and our camera lady, and we're walking up the thing, and Jessica's filming everything, and all of a sudden there's this tree, and it's across the road like this. So the tree's like this, and someone has bent the tree. Here's the stump. Boom. Someone's bent the tree, but they've twisted it. And it's like a 4 or 5 inch tree, sapling, and it's twisted. And you know and I know that human beings can't do that. And I stopped everybody. We have it all on film and just said, that is a sign of Bigfoot. We are in a Bigfoot territory. And it was lowland, lots of swamp, didn't see any footprints. But I mean, it didn't smell anything, didn't hear anything. But it was strange. It was very alarming. And it was like, you know, don't come up here. So when you tell us about some of the people's encounters that have seen the same, you know, trees that are twisted like that.
3: One of the gals that I write about is the one that actually raises herbs in the forest. She lives in forest, you know, her whole property is forest, and it's in the mountains. And so she one day was out checking the thing she was growing, and the very next day she went out there, and one of the tent structures that the Bigfoot are also known for had appeared overnight. And then above the tent structure were I don't want to call them saplings. They were a little bit thicker than that. But saplings were then bent in an arch over this tent. It all appeared overnight. And she had a dream about the Bigfoot that night. And she's had dreams a couple of times. The very first time that it happened, she just had a dream about a Bigfoot, and it had never been a part of her life ever. And she and her two kids and her husband went for a hike the next day in the Joyce Kilmer Forest, again here in North Carolina. And they were going across the creek, and there was a Bigfoot. So it was like they were gently trying to introduce themselves to her. Then we had hikers. And they were hikers who had followed a lot of things about Bigfoot. They were very much in wanting to make connection. And they went out and got quiet way out in a remote area. And the Bigfoot, you could hear them around where they were. And they were told telepathically that they didn't want to appear physically, especially the first time, because they didn't want to scare the people. Wow. Because they know that even if you believe in Bigfoot, if you suddenly encounter such a huge creature,
4: yeah,
3: it can be terrifying. And I would shake at my shoes if one just suddenly came through the door there.
4: What do you think? Let's go back to the UFO thing for a second before we move on to some of the other stories. What do you think the connection is between UFOs and Bigfoot? Do you think, tell me what you think. What's the connection there?
3: I cannot give you an absolute answer on that. After hearing the story about the Bigfoot who the military took over and put the implant in him, some of those that come out of the UFOs, which may be man-made, are the ones that seem to be the most associated with the UFOs. I think the vast majority of Bigfoot pretty much just live remotely, and they try to stay away from humans. And you know, as the Indians say, they're just another clan of people who they don't want to be bothered by human beings. That, to me, is more common than what we see with the UFOs, but there certainly are stories about those. And at this point, I would not make an absolute conclusion about that. The Bigfoot appeared long before we ever knew about UFOs.
4: I mean, that's what I mean, reading your book. It's not this black and white. It seems to be very complex, and I'm left scratching my head. I want to, you know, give a copy of the book to Ron Moorhead and get you guys talking, because you need to talk shop with each other.
3: Well, what happens is we're just human. We want to put everything into a box or a book that we can understand. And when some things don't fit in the box, you know, we want to break off a leg and make it fit, or we want to break off this and make it fit. And sometimes whatever it is too big for the box, and our box is limited, of what we can possibly learn.
4: There was a...
3: I gave you an analogy once on the phone that we're like potted plants, and we get real comfortable with our way of thinking or our religion or, you know, our health ideas, and we think that's the way it is. Well, sometimes Each one of us is supposed to grow. And sometimes we grow and we outgrow our pot. And if you don't, you know, change pots or get out of the pot, so to speak, your roots get all tangled and you can't grow anymore. So I caution everybody not to make absolutes about most things.
4: Interesting. I would respectfully disagree with you on some of that, but that we can take that up over a good cup of coffee sometime. There's a really interesting story in the book, and it's, you know, you're telling this guy from the Civil War. It's a battlefield. It's a horrible skirmish, whatever battle, and this man is wounded, and he thinks he's going to die, and something extraordinary happens to him, and he writes the account. Tell us about that.
3: I stumbled on that story on YouTube, and it was just a very nicely read letter from the Civil War. And I had to do a lot of work, actually, to track down the source. And it was written by a Civil War soldier, and it was given as like a legacy to his family. The man who posted it on YouTube, he was a friend of this man who worked for a college and was an author and was a researcher, and he didn't want his name associated with this because he didn't want his reputation shot. But the man said he saw the original letter. The pages were the old paper. It was the old script. He said everything, you know, seemed very, very legit. And it's the story of this man, and he was really bad. He would have died if the Bigfoot hadn't come along. The term Bigfoot or Sasquatch didn't exist during the Civil War. He just referred to them as the forest people. And then he nursed for some time and brought him into a cave. And a lot of the time he was just out of it. And they would take care of him and feed him. And when he got better, he used the roots that were hanging from the cave.
4: Say that again, because you just cut off. When he got better, he used the roots. Pick it up from there.
3: Okay, the roots were coming down from the top of this cave that they were in, and he used the roots to hold on to so that he could start to walk again. But they brought him, he had to eat raw food, you know, they brought raw meat, and they brought him water, and they were able, when he first started to eat, he was so hungry that he ate too much and he made himself sick, and the Bigfoot, and this was a male, used his hand to show him he needed to slow down. So they were able to communicate in a type of sign language. And he was very grateful to them. And when he got well enough, they took him out into the forest and showed him where the path was so he could get back to where his people were.
4: Amazing.
3: It's a much better story than I just in summary. It fit in very well.
4: I found that part really fascinating. But we're at the bottom of the hour, Mary Joyce. I got to take a little break here. But before I do, folks, I want to talk to you about Jingoes. www.buyjingoes.com, buyjingoes.com. This stuff really works. We were just at the Unseat Scroll conference in San Antonio, and we had people come up to us, and I should have recorded it, but I didn't, even on the cell phone. And people were telling us that we had a bottle of Jingoes, of course, and we were giving out pamphlets and telling people how to get it. And we had many people that came up to us and telling us, "Oh, I buy Jingoes by the gallon. I love it. This stuff's amazing. I wouldn't be, you know, caught without it. It's saved shirts and carpets and stains and everything else." 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This stuff does work. 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I'm your intrepid host, L.A. 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
4: And folks, we're back. Thanks for keeping it right here on Acceleration Radio on KGRA. And of course, on the internet at LA Marzulli on our YouTube channel. Before I bring Mary back on and start talking about Bigfoot, I just want to say that we are being censored, not only on YouTube, but on Facebook and on Twitter and on Google. So it's your help and getting the word out is always good. They fudge the numbers and tell us that the content is not suitable for most advertisers. So we don't monetize anymore. That's why we have Jingos. But, you know, Mary, when we were I blogged about this next one, which I'm going to throw you, and the title is "Could Lost Boys Bear Have Been a Bigfoot?" I remember reading this. It was all in the news that this kid. Let me just see how many days. Okay, 3 days and two nights, and this kid is how old? He's like 4 or 5 or something, or even less.
3: He's less than that, like 2, 3.
4: Okay.
3: 3. Yes. Yeah. 3.
4: This goes off the rails. Okay, for me. And this is exactly the type of stuff that David Pilates is writing about in his books, you know. And when I read this, when it was coming across the wires and everybody, you know, the kid was finally found. He's found in a thicket, and it was really cold. And the kid goes, "Oh, the bear took care of me." Now, remember, the kid, if he's 2 or 3, has nothing in his grid about Bigfoot. It's more than likely never heard anything about it. But he has heard about a bear. And so he's just going, "Whoa, it's a bear." What are your thoughts? I know what my thoughts are on this.
3: Well, I did a couple of things. One, I got information from a bear expert out in the West, and he said a bear would never behave that way. It would never. They've never been known to save or to help people. So that's number one. Number two, this was that in the wintertime, it was hibernation time.
4: Right.
3: So what is going to come out and spend 2 or 3 days with a little boy caught in the briars. Then I did more research referring to the BPRO site, and there have been Bigfoot sightings in that area of eastern North Carolina. So that supports it again, that it probably was a Bigfoot. And Bigfoot has been known for saving people.
4: Exactly,
3: so.
4: Exactly. I mean, what I find interesting about this, the kid goes missing, it's in January, it's really cold, he's got nothing to eat, and then he's found, and he's okay. And we hear that story repeated in David Pilates' work. And, you know, Pilates, for the most part, doesn't give his opinion as to what's happening or who's doing it, but he sort of alludes that he believes it's Bigfoot. And he's even stated that, you know, thousands of people go missing in our parks and every year, and they're never found, not a trace. So, I mean, something, it seems like with everything, there's good stuff and there's bad stuff going on with this. There seems to be really gentle creatures that want to interact, like the guy, the Bigfoot clan, because it was a clan that saved the Civil War guy, you know, who called him the forest people. You know, there's no word for Bigfoot. Native Americans have known about them for hundreds and hundreds of years. And honor them. I mean, I heard a story recently about one medicine man who was out in an area, and literally, because of what he was doing, a mountain lion came up and just sat next to him. I mean, out of the woods. Just came up, sat next to him. So, I mean, Native American people, you know, and people like this are really in tune with nature in the way that you were, or you know, I'm not either. So it's sort of interesting. But I want to get back to this kid because...
3: I did meet Pilates real recently. He spoke at the exhibition Bigfoot Museum in North Georgia. And he went out of his way to say that he had never, ever said that... Bigfoot was responsible for these disappearances.
4: Okay.
3: He went out of his way to say that. So right. I think we have to back off on that idea.
4: Okay. Well, I stand corrected then. Thank you. I just know that he's not sure what it is. I came away with the impression that he was kind of alluding to that. But if he's been that adamant about it just recently, I'm gonna go with what you know is the more recent verbiage from Pilates. But let me ask you something. People go missing in these places, but then this little child goes missing, and the child is found, and he was taken care of by a very large bear, and we both know it wasn't a bear. So, I mean, again, there seems to be something else going on. It's complex here. What do you have any thoughts on that?
3: Well, I've heard enough stories about them being gentle and friendly, so I'm not one that's going to jump right in and say they're bad. Now, that doesn't mean that they can't be bad. It's usually, the violence is usually directed toward hunters or people with guns or people that are actually threatening them or their family. Other than that, they try to scare people away. They try to avoid people. That's what I have seen up to this point.
4: What do you think the knocking sound, we've all heard the story, many of us have heard the story that are into this, where you'll be walking in the woods and all of a sudden you'll hear bird calls that don't really sound like bird calls or close. Then, of course, you'll hear a knocking on the side of a tree. Stones will be thrown, but and they're large stones, but they always miss. It seems like, you know, they're either really lousy shots or they're just trying to, you know, stay out of here. What are your thoughts on that?
3: I think they're trying to scare you away. That's what I hear over and over again. So that would be my conclusion. Otherwise, you know, they could come down and wring your neck if they want.
4: Absolutely. I mean, a 9-footer, give me a break. You don't stand a chance. Mm-hmm. Don't stand a chance.
3: Right. They could up on you. They could squish you. I mean, clearly they didn't intend to do that.
4: What about the Bigfoot in the woman's house that broke into it and just started destroying everything? Or not destroying, but looking at things and messing things up. What do you think that's about?
3: Well, that's a story that's probably the most complicated story that we have regarding Bigfoot.
4: Okay.
3: And the woman, we call her Samantha, and she had always experienced this feeling of, you know, she was being watched, but she never saw anything. She lived in a bowl-shaped valley between the mountain ridges, and they had two houses, a barn, and a pond there. Well, the pond needed to be fixed, so somebody was out there with a jackhammer, and they went through into bedrock, and suddenly all the water is draining out of the pond. And after that, they started having trouble with the Bigfoot. In hindsight, they figured out that they must have flooded the cave that the Bigfoot were living in, and they weren't happy. So for a while, they were having their own vehicles, their own houses broken into. And it wasn't until we were out on the porch with this woman, and she said out loud that she never intended to flood their home, that it was not intended. She had taken some of their rocks that they had done etches on and stuff, and she returned those. And after that, all the trouble stopped. And in front of her front door, there was a piece of, kind of looked like burlap. It was kind of shaped in like a basket. There were like three old coins and something else.
4: Well, folks, as you can see on the screen behind me, Mary Joyce just got the modem completely shut down. She can no longer get on the internet. She's been having trouble. Her computers were hacked. Maybe it's because of this book, which she has just published. And you can pick this up if you want to. It is on Amazon. You can take a look at it right here. It is on Amazon. And you can also go to the website, which is www.skyships, that's apostrophe S, or just S, I'm sorry, skyships, plural. I meant to say plural. 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And you can just type in Mary Joyce Bigfoot, and I'm sure this will come up. Look, this is where I'm at with all this. After reading her book, and I would challenge you out there to get the book and read it, and get Ron Moorhead's book, and, you know, it's complex. Maybe there's, you know, what are they then? I mean, if they're not Nephilim, then what are they? And I don't have an answer for that. If any of you are watching out there, and you have ideas, please shoot me an email at la@lamarzulli.net, la@lamarzulli.net. I will be at the Prophecy Watchers Conference this Friday in Norman. I'm speaking at 7:30 on Friday evening. I'll also be doing a luncheon with Gary Stearman, sort of like there's that tail. It's Mr. Wrinkles. Hi, Rinks. So I'll be there all on Friday. I catch an early plane out on here on Saturday morning, and I'll be speaking at Hear the Watchman Conference in Irvine, California. Here's the deal. You can both get, you can get live streaming by going to either site, prophecywatchers.com or hearthewatchman.com, and you can sign up, and you don't even have to leave. You don't have to travel anywhere or book a hotel room. You can watch it in the privacy of your own home. So I will be in both of those places, and I'm looking forward to that. We're going to take some time off right after the last conference. We've been really going full tilt boogie here. I also want to tell you that this book here is available on the website, and at our conferences, it sells out almost immediately. It's On the Trail of the Nephilim, over 600 pages, over 350 full-color photos. I'll just show you an example. That's myself and Bob Shelley and Chief Joseph Riverwind holding what we call the Nephilim Lance. You can get that by going to lamarzulli.net, lamarzulli.net. You can avail yourself of that. Episode 4 will be on DNA's On the Trail of the Nephilim. Episode 3 is now out. Secrets of the Supernatural, Voices from the Other Side. That's what I will be talking about at both of these conferences. I'll also be giving a UFO update, and I might as well just talk about that briefly now. That I spoke about UFOs at the Unseen Scroll Conference on last Friday. I spoke in the morning, and it was a good crowd for a Friday, and it was just talking about that the whole UFO phenomena is not going away. It's real, burgeoning, and not going away. And the fact that we're on the first and second rung of the disclosure ladder has been breached, as it were. The first being Commander David Fravor in December of 2017, stating that he saw and engaged a tic-tac-shaped UFO on the Pacific Ocean outside San Diego. They've been tracking this thing for weeks. He made visual contact with it. He tried to go and get closer to it. When he did that, the thing darted away like a bullet out of a gun. His words, not mine. And when Tucker Carlson pressed him, what do you think this was? Commander Fravor said, whatever this was not of this world. That's the first rung of a disclosure ladder. The second rung came this year when Luis Elizondo, and by the way, between 2017 and December and a few months ago with Luis Elizondo, Tucker has had a steady stream of people. Nick Pope, for instance, has been on several times, as have others. Leslie Keene has also been on talking about the whole UFO phenomenon. So recently, about 3 or 4 months ago, we had Luis Elizondo, who was part of ATIP, which their job was to ascertain whether these unidentified flying objects or unidentified aerial phenomena posed any type of threat to the United States or even other countries. And Elizondo states on the record, that in his opinion, the United States government had in its possession wreckage from a UFO. Now, that's mind-blowing. Well, I give all that. That's the second rung of a disclosure. I tell people about that, warn people about the coming great deception. And then Friday night, I'm listening to, I think it was Bill Salas, I'm not sure who it was, but I'm listening to one of the speakers. My phone begins, I have it on silent, it starts to vibrate. So I just kind of quietly take it out and look at it. It's Gary Stearman. And I say, well, I better take this call because Gary knows where I am and he wouldn't be calling unless it was important. So I run out of the room and I go, Gary, what's going on? And he goes, Tucker Carlson is having Luis Elizondo again in 2 minutes. He's at the break. Go up and watch it. So I got there, I got to the elevator, went up to the 24th floor, ran down the hallway, literally ran down the hallway, fumbled with the TV remote, got Fox News on just in time. I had about 20 seconds, 30 seconds left, and all of a sudden Luis Elizondo comes on. And again, with Tucker Carlson, he's telling Tucker on national news, this isn't George Norian Coast to Coast, this is Fox News, prime time, Tucker Carlson. And he looks right at the camera and he says, Tucker, we have in our possession materials, some from the government, some from private sources, which has provenance. In other words, they know the chain of evidence, where it came from. Here's the source, who handled it. Now it's in my hands. That's how that works. And they know, and they're very excited about it, and they're testing it. And it's just like, you've got to be kidding me. So here we are talking about this, trying to warn the church that this UFO phenomenon is not going away. It's extremely real, and we need to start addressing it. So I just found it very serendipitous that it happened on a Friday. And of course, that next morning, I showed the clip. I spoke four times that weekend. I showed the clip at the luncheon and in every other presentation that I did. I made sure that the people knew that this is being reinforced. So we are in uncharted waters, folks. We really are. And it's time to understand a priori before a mile-wide craft just appears in the sky and totally blows everybody out of the water. And the entire planet just goes shift like that, a paradigm shift, a global paradigm shift, and they will believe the lie. I believe that these entities are interdimensional. I believe that their intentions are incredibly nefarious. I believe that the breeding program that they've been working on for years has reached its fruition. And as Dr. David Jacobs would write, they are now walking amongst us. So look, we are in uncharted waters here. I'll be speaking about all of this in both presentations at the Hear the Watchman Conference in California on Saturday. But before that, Friday at 7:30 at the Prophecy Watchers Conference, Norman, Oklahoma, www.prophecywatchers.com. You can see the schedule. You can sign up for live streaming. Better yet, if you're near there, come in. It's always great to meet the people. That's what's going on, folks. And I'm excited about both conferences, and it's going to be great to see the folks. That's all the time I have for it. 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Hit that little subscribe button. Thank you all for your patronage. We really appreciate it. Remember, we'll see you on the air or in the air. Thanks for watching.
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9: There's no question there's a spiritual implication. It was built upon monolithic stones, which though it was originally a Nephilim stronghold.
10: So what we're seeing that little stick figure.
11: The table was actually levitating by itself.
12: Sites are Nephilim architecture, have anything to do with fallen angels, and of course that means demonic activity.
13: And something hits me right on my belt, knocks the breath out of me.

0: May God bless the victims, their families, and America. Thank you very much.
1: It's been said that all truth passes through three stages, the first stage being denial, the second stage being violent opposition, and the third stage being widespread acceptance as common knowledge. Well, as you view this documentary, keep in mind that people watching will probably fall into one of those three categories. One group of people will absolutely deny that what they're seeing could possibly be true. The second group of people will be violently opposed to this kind of information being released, and they'll do everything that they can to discredit the messenger rather than pay attention to the message. And yet there will probably be a third group of people that will sit back in their easy chair and say, I'm not surprised, I knew it all along. With this in mind, let's begin by playing a little word association. I'll say a word and you think of the first word that comes to mind. Conspiracy theory is what most people think of. We've all been conditioned to associate the word theory with the word conspiracy because, after all, no conspiracies could possibly be true. They're all just theories, aren't they? Well, in the phrase conspiracy theory, there are two words. The first word, conspiracy, the second word is the active word, theory. By definition, a theory is a supposition, an idea, a concept, a hypothesis. Let me give you an example. In theory, if I purchase a raffle ticket, I could win a prize. Now, as long as I don't purchase a raffle ticket, my win is theoretical. But once you purchase a raffle ticket, the win is no longer a theory. It becomes a possibility. And the more raffle tickets you purchase, the more possible and eventually probable the win becomes. Such is the case with a conspiracy theory. As long as there is no evidence, it is a conspiracy theory. But once you have a piece of evidence, no matter how flimsy or circumstantial it may be, it becomes a possibility. And the more evidence that is gathered, the more possible and eventually probable the conspiracy is. You'll be looking at evidence in this documentary, and it will be up to you to decide if this is a conspiracy theory or indeed a conspiracy.
2: Let us never tolerate outrageous conspiracy theories concerning the attacks of September the 11th. Malicious lies that attempt to shift the blame away from the terrorists themselves, away from the guilty.
1: On September 11th, 2001, four events occurred within an hour and 15 minutes of one another. The first event occurred at 8:45 Eastern Standard Time when American Airlines Flight 11 hit the North Tower of the World Trade Center. And then 18 minutes later, at 9:03 Eastern Time, United Airlines Flight 175 slammed into the South Tower of the World Trade Center. And then at 9:43, it was reported that American Airlines Flight 77 had hit the Pentagon. And then finally, at 10 o'clock Eastern Time, United Airlines Flight 93 crashed in Shanksville, Pennsylvania. Now, unless this is one incredible coincidence, is it not safe to assume that all four of these events are inescapably married to one another? And is it not also safe to assume that if you find one person involved or a party involved with one of these events, they're probably involved in all of them? Well, following this train of thought, since there was no credible claim of responsibility, is it not safe to assume that those involved or those parties involved or agencies or groups that were involved in the events of 9/11 would do anything that they can to obfuscate, distract, or distort or cover up any information that might lead to their discovery? And if that's true, is it not also safe to assume that if you find somebody, a group, an agency, a party that is involved in the obfuscation, distraction, distortion, or cover-up of any information involved in any of the events of 9/11, does it not indicate possible involvement and even guilt in the events of 9/11? Keep this in mind as we look at the video evidence of September 11th.

0: I mean, it was like a cruise missile with wings, went right there and slammed right into the Pentagon. Huge explosion, a great ball of fire, and smoke started billowing out.
1: Shortly after September 11th, as what usually happens, many conspiracy theories began to emerge as to what really happened on September 11th of 2001. And because many of these theories were not grounded with any evidence, we didn't really pay too much attention to them. However, in February of 2002, my attention was drawn to the following website, entitled Hunt the Boeing, Test Your Perceptions. Now, the original website was completely in French and was released by the French and drew some very serious questions as to what had really happened at the Pentagon. I mean, after all, we had all seen the big hole that was created by the 757 that had slammed into the Pentagon at 9:43 on September 11th. But some of the photographs that were shown on this website raised very serious questions as to whether or not that's exactly what had happened. Some of these photographs showed a smaller hole, and in some cases showed that there was no way that a 757 could have created this damage. So we began our own investigation, and that started by taking a look at some of the magazines that we all saw at the supermarket checkout stands shortly after the events of September 11th. As I began poring through the photographs, I had one goal in mind, and that was to prove the French wrong with their website, Hunt the Boeing. After all, there must have been some photographic evidence that showed that a 757 had hit the Pentagon. But as we went through all these photographs, we could find no pictures whatsoever showing a tail, a nose, a fuselage, wings, engine, wheels, luggage, seats, nothing. There were no photographs showing any recognizable wreckage from a 757. Furthermore, when you look at the size of the hole at the Pentagon, it was approximately 65 feet across, and the height of the Pentagon is approximately 73 feet. From wingtip to wingtip, a 757 is 124 feet 10 inches. From nose to tail, a 757 is 155 feet and 3 inches in length, and the height is 44 feet and 6 inches. However, when you look at the hole at the Pentagon, you'll find that it's only approximately 65 feet across. How does a plane of those dimensions fit into a hole only 65 feet across? Upon further inspection, we found that the damage at the Pentagon was completely and totally inconsistent with the damage of the planes that had hit the World Trade Center. I mean, after all, the planes that hit the Trade Center created a fire so intense that it fatigued the steel and collapsed the buildings, or so that's what we were told. And yet, when you look at the left side of the Pentagon, you'll note that there is very little, if any, smoke damage or heat damage at all. On the third floor, it's very plain to see a file cabinet with a computer monitor. Neither of them are damaged. On the second floor, you can see a wooden desk. It hasn't burned. And on the first floor, a very curious sight indeed, a wooden stool with a book that is laying and open. The pages aren't even singed. Now, each of the planes involved in the September 11th attacks had embarked upon transcontinental flights, which means that they had a majority of their fuel left over when they hit their respective targets. That means that approximately 8,600 remaining gallons of fuel would have been ignited on the 757 that had hit the Pentagon. Again, we look at the photograph and ask ourselves, is the smoke and heat damage consistent with that amount of fuel being ignited? Ms. Therese Agnier, a certified environmental specialist and a member of the Environmental Assessors Association, sent us the following letter after a brief conversation we had on the telephone. She had said to us that the amount of fuel that would have been left in the aircraft that had hit the Pentagon would basically have reduced that section of the Pentagon to rubble and would have burned for days. And that 8,600 gallons of fuel had a BTU rate of 86 million. She also stated that, looking at the total weight of this aircraft in conjunction with its velocity, the Pentagon should have been reduced to the thickness of a pancake. Also, the fuel spill of 8,600 gallons would have posed a very large soil removal and disposal project, since the contaminated soil would be considered hazardous waste under Title 40 of the Code of Federal Regulations. Another interesting question that is raised is in the photographs of the collapsed area of the Pentagon, if you'll note the upper floor and roof area, it appears that that area simply collapsed and does not show any impact damage from a tail section that was over 43 feet in height. How could a 757 slam into the Pentagon and not have an impact area where the tail section would have hit the upper floors? Shortly after these questions were raised and the topic was open for discussion on our radio show, The Power Hour, these five frames were released from a security camera at the Pentagon. The only problem is that the release of these five photographs seemed to raise more questions than they answered. First of all, why was the date incorrect in the lower left corner of the screen? Second of all, they really didn't show that there was a 757 that had hit the Pentagon. And thirdly, many people asked, is this the only security camera that was on at the Pentagon? The Pentagon. This is the nerve center for the United States military, supposedly the most secure building in the country. And this is the only video footage that was available of the most heinous attack ever recorded at the Pentagon? Where were all the other security cameras aimed? What about the security cameras that were on in the hallways of the Pentagon? Every inch of the Pentagon is under video surveillance. Where are those video cameras? We also had a report about a gas station whose video camera was pointed in the exact direction where the 757 would have hit the Pentagon. Shortly after the event, it was reported that federal officials showed up at that gas station and confiscated that footage. In addition to all the magazines that hit the newsstands and the supermarket checkouts, there was a flurry of book releases that hit the local bookstores and, in some cases, the book section of your local grocery store. One book is America Attacked, which was released by University Press of California, and it was edited by Sarah Jess, Gabriel Beck, and R. Joseph. In reference to the attack on the Pentagon, on page 194 it states, the jet had plowed a crater 100 feet wide that ripped away the walls of all five stories of the building, collapsing the outermost rings which encircle the Pentagon. In this picture, we ask, do you see a crater 100 feet wide or 50 feet wide? How about in this picture or this picture? It doesn't appear that there was any crater at all. They went on to say that it had ripped away the walls of the five stories of the building, collapsing the outermost rings, which encircle the Pentagon. Now, there should be no question that the outer rings of the Pentagon have indeed collapsed. We've seen pictures from one angle, from another angle, and America has seen these pictures. We all assumed that that was the damage that was caused by the 757 hitting the Pentagon. But shortly after the release of the article From Deception to Revelation, we were sent some photographs that were taken apparently right after the event and before the outer walls had collapsed. When examining these photographs, we can clearly see that the area in question had not yet collapsed. In fact, there is very little evidence of a hole big enough to accommodate a 757. The hole that we do see is approximately 14 to 16 feet across. Question. How does a 757 fit into a 16-foot hole and leave no damage or wreckage on the outside of the Pentagon? These are questions that deserve serious scrutiny. Let's take a look at some of the photographs that were taken before the outer wall of the Pentagon collapsed. In this first photograph, we can see the firefighters pulling the hoses away from the fire truck. In the foreground, we can see wire spools that were left on the front lawn of the Pentagon. After all, this section of the Pentagon was under renovation. We'll use these wire spools as reference points. Also, to the right of those wire spools and on the face of the Pentagon, we can see that some concrete facing has broken away. We'll also use this as a reference point as we examine these photographs. Now, to the left of that area where the facing has broken off, we can clearly see that the Pentagon has not yet collapsed. There are some flaming areas, and that area appears to be the only section where there is a hole approximately 14 to 16 feet. Question: how does a 757 fit into a 16-foot hole and leave no wreckage on the front of the building? We can also see that the roof of the building does show fatigue, but has not yet collapsed. In this photograph, an astonished onlooker sees exactly what we're seeing. The Pentagon had not yet collapsed. And again, there is no sign of any wreckage whatsoever. No tail, no fuselage, no wings, no wheels, no engines, no seats, no luggage, nothing on the outside of the Pentagon. Pentagon roof line is clearly visible, and again, it is under fatigue, but it had not yet collapsed. As we examine this next photograph, let's take a good close look at the lower left corner. You'll see engine 331 from the Metropolitan Washington Airport Authority, and we contacted the fire chief from this engine company. Chief Plower agreed to come on our radio show along with two of his firefighters, but 1 hour before airtime, they canceled. We were told that the two firefighters had been placed on indefinite leave. When we look at this photograph, we can see that the fire retardant foam is being sprayed on the front of the Pentagon. And again, the area in question had not yet collapsed. And you can see, right in the center of the photograph, a big area where some of the concrete facing has broken away, and it appears that this is the only major hole in the front of the Pentagon. Again, is this hole big enough to accommodate a 757? And where is the wreckage? In this photograph, we again see engine 331 and fire retardant foam being sprayed on the front of the Pentagon. Note clearly, in the center of the photograph, we see the upper floors of the Pentagon, again, yet to collapse. But also notice that there does not appear to be any damage to these upper floors. Question: if the height of the Boeing 757 was 44 feet 6 inches, there should have been some point of impact in these upper floors, and yet when we look at these pictures, there doesn't appear to be any impact whatsoever in the area where the tail should have hit. And again, there is no wreckage visible on the front of the lawn. Now, while these photographs were being taken, videographers from several different networks were on the scene to capture the firefighters in action as they battled the blazes at the front of the Pentagon.
2: Jim Engel is joining us now from Washington. Jim, what can you tell us about that fire outside the Pentagon? Jim Engel, are you with us?
3: I can tell you first that the roads around the White House, the streets around the White House, were blocked seconds ago. Members of the Uniform Division of the Secret Service ran out to intersections and started diverting traffic. There are emergency vehicles on almost every block around the White House. The road south of the White House has also been blocked. And as you know, the White House is being evacuated. Federal employees are standing on the street corners in and around the White House, having left the building for fear of another attack. As you come into Washington from Virginia, about 2 miles from the Pentagon, you can see the smoke billowing up from the building. Huge clouds of smoke. So much so that commuters coming into town have pulled over to the side of a busy freeway, what is ordinarily a busy freeway, and are sitting, watching in amazement as the symbol of the United States Defense Establishment goes up in smoke. So there is an amazement all over Washington. People are not sure what to think. You've got a lot of federal employees standing around in this area watching as the streets are blocked off and emergency vehicles rush to and fro. We're not sure what they are up to, but clearly there is concern about the safety of the White House and the surrounding buildings. John.
2: Jim, do you know anything about what kind of plane?
4: Be advised, there's floor collapse, structural integrity is compromised. I'll give you a report on the interior.
5: We have structural collapse.
1: question. What could have caused this type of damage? What could have caused a 14 to 16 foot hole and pierced three of the rings of the Pentagon? Keep in mind that each ring of the Pentagon has an outer and inner wall, each wall approximately 18 inches thick of steel-reinforced concrete. That means that each ring consisted of 36 inches or 3 feet of steel-reinforced concrete for a total of approximately 9 feet of steel-reinforced concrete. Question: could a 757 have pierced 9 feet of steel-reinforced concrete and left a 14 to 16 foot hole and no wreckage?

years, released a report entitled The Pentagon Building Performance Report. The announcement was made on CNN, and they showed an animated video that illustrated how the 757 slammed into the Pentagon and took out 50 support columns. Let's take another look at this computer-generated animation from the American Society of Civil Engineers at Purdue. And as we look at this plane, ask yourself this question. What significant information was overlooked in this computer graphic model from the American Society of Civil Engineers? Well, first of all, the 18.5-inch steel-reinforced concrete exterior wall of the Pentagon was omitted. Second of all, you'll note that when the tail section enters the Pentagon, it remains intact. How is it possible that the tail section, over 40 feet in height, would have remained intact as it entered the Pentagon and left no entry point, as is seen in this photograph? Thirdly, and probably the most significant omission of all, is that the engines are missing in this computer graphic model. Despite these omissions, the American Society of Civil Engineers claimed that the plane took out 50 support columns as it entered the Pentagon. When we again look at these photographs, I ask, do you see support columns that have been destroyed? Which support columns were destroyed? How could it possibly be that the American Society of Civil Engineers could release such a report when the photographs clearly show that the entire report is in question? Now let's look at a computer-generated animation that was broadcast on the National Geographic television program Seconds from Disaster, in which they dealt with the attack on the Pentagon on September 11th. In this computer-generated animation, they show that the wings broke off before the plane entered the first ring. Question: if the plane's wings broke off, then why didn't we see any wing parts in the photographs that we examined earlier? Furthermore, in this computer-generated animation, it clearly shows the plane almost completely disintegrating as it passes through the first ring. Question: how could it have continued along its path and pierced another 7.5 feet of steel-reinforced concrete, piercing the second and third rings of the Pentagon, and leave this hole? You can't have it both ways.

0: There's an old saying in Tennessee, I know it's in Texas, probably in Tennessee, that says, fool me once, shame on you. It fooled me, we can't get fooled again.
1: You know, there are those that see these pictures and hear this information for the first time, and they inevitably ask the question, well, if the plane didn't hit the Pentagon, where did it go? The answer is, I don't know where it went. For all I know, it could be sitting in 200 feet of water in the Atlantic Ocean. But then again, I didn't say that Flight 77 hit the Pentagon. That was NBC and CBS and ABC and CNN and Fox and all the other news agencies. The question should be, if Flight 77 hit the Pentagon, then where is it? And let's keep in mind that if we do find someone, a group or an agency, that is involved in the obfuscation, distraction, distortion, or cover-up of any information about any of the events of September 11th,

Does that not indicate possible involvement and even guilt in the events of September 11th? Now let's move on to what happened in New York City on the morning of September 11th.

0: These are just a few of the images that are indelibly etched in the minds of every man and woman on the face of this planet that happened to be near a television set on the morning of September 11th of 2001. Most of us will never forget where we were and what we were doing on that day.
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0: Now, right after September 11th, many conspiracy theories began to arise to try to explain how and why the towers came down. Well, this is no different than any other major event in history, from the assassination of John F. Kennedy to his brother Robert Kennedy, and from the assassinations of Martin Luther King and John Lennon to the explosion in Oklahoma City that destroyed the Murrah Building in 1995 and the downing of TWA Flight 800. All of these were followed by conspiracy theories to try to explain these events. Well, on September 11th, there was a lot of discussion about explosions that went on around the building and in the building. Some of these reports were televised, but only once. Let's take a look at some of these reports and review what had happened on September 11th.
2: We're being pushed out as well because there was some concern that there might be additional explosions, possibly other bombs.
3: The entire top of the building just blew up.
4: The second explosion and another explosion.
5: We have a report now of a fourth explosion at the Trade Center.
6: There has just been a huge explosion.
5: It almost looks like one of those implosions of buildings that you see.
7: We heard a very loud blast, an explosion. Not clear now is why this explosion took place.
8: Do you know if it was an explosion or if it was a building collapse?
9: To me it sounded like an explosion.
8: But it was a huge explosion.
10: I saw the two buildings. I'm thinking it was a bomb because two of them.
8: This is actually, we believe, debris from one of the planes that hit one of the towers on the World Trade Center. The FBI is here, as you can see. They had roped this area off. They were taking photographs and securing this area just prior to that huge explosion that we all heard and felt.
0: We've just heard a virtual barrage of reports of bombs and explosions going off in and around the World Trade Center. But is there any reason to believe that some of these explosions might have been caused by something other than the planes hitting the towers? Rick Sanchez from MSNBC had this to report.
11: Rick Sanchez has been there throughout this morning for us. Rick, tell us where you are and what the latest is.
7: Well, I'm in that area, if you're familiar with this area, of where West Broadway and Hudson come together, right at Chambers. That would put us about a block and a half away from the site of where the explosion was. That area has just been evacuated because police have found what they describe as a suspicious device, and they fear that it might be something that could lead to another explosion. Obviously, there's a real sense of caution here on the part of police. I spoke with some police officials moments ago, Chris, and they told me that they have reason to believe that one of the explosions at the World Trade Center, aside from the ones that may have been caused by the impact of the plane with the building, may have been caused by a van that was parked in the building that may have had some type of explosive device in it. So their fear is that there may have been explosive device planted either in the building or in the adjacent area, and that's why they're being so cautious.
0: In the September 24th, 2001 edition of People magazine, on page 34, there was an interview with Louis Caccioli, a 51-year-old firefighter assigned with Engine 47 of Harlem, New York, and he had this to say. We were the first ones in the second tower after the plane struck. I was taking firefighters up in the elevator to the 24th floor to get in position to evacuate workers. On the last trip up, a bomb went off. We think there was bombs set in the building. Well, Louis Caccioli isn't the only firefighter that claims that there were bombs or explosives going off in and around the World Trade Center.
12: At least two blocks, and we started running. Floor by floor, it started popping out.
13: It was like as if they had detonated.
12: They were
13: planned to take down a building. Boom, boom, boom, boom, boom, boom, boom.
12: All the way down. I was watching.
0: We've heard eyewitness accounts and testimony from fire officials that indicate that there were bombs, explosives, possibly detonating charges that were utilized in the collapse of the World Trade Center buildings. Is there any reason to believe that detonating charges were utilized in the collapse of the North Tower, the South Tower, or Building 7? One firefighter did say, boom, boom, boom, boom, boom, that's how it went down. And many of the television reporters reported that as the buildings collapsed, both the North Tower and the South Tower and Building 7, they all appeared to come down just like a controlled demolition. Let's listen to a clip from Larry Silverstein. He was the lease owner of the World Trade Center as he gave an interview on PBS.
14: I remember getting a call from the fire department commander telling me that they were not sure they were going to be able to contain the fire. And I said, you know, we've had such terrible loss of life. Maybe the smartest thing to do is pull it. And they made that decision to pull, and then we watched the building collapse.
0: Now, we've just heard Larry Silverstein making the admission that when it came to Building 7, the decision was made to pull it, a term that is used by demolition experts in bringing a building down. But what was America and the rest of the world told as to why Building 7 came down?
15: About an hour ago, World Trade Center Building Number 7 collapsed, a 42-story building, weakened by the devastation that had occurred earlier today.
0: We've all seen controlled demolitions on television. Office buildings, sports stadiums, all brought down by controlled charges. And these charges and controlled demolitions take weeks of planning. They have to bring in experts and do a structural analysis of the buildings, study which beams, which girders have to have charges placed on them. And then a team of explosive experts has to come and set the charges, wire them all together in sequence. And then, finally, after everything is clear, they let the building go, or pull it. Are we to believe that 8 hours after a surprise attack in New York City, they were able to pull Building 7? How is this possible had it not been planned in advance? And if they did have planned detonation charges in place in Building Number 7, is it possible that there were charges in Building 6, or 5, or 4, or the North Tower? Or the South Tower?
12: We made it at least two blocks, and we started running. Floor by floor, it started popping out.
13: It was like, it was as if they had detonated. To take down a building. Boom, boom, boom, boom, boom, boom, boom, boom.
12: All the way down. I was watching it and running.

Ladies and gentlemen, so far we've seen that we were deceived, if not flat out lied to, about many of the events of September 11th. From the controversy about whether or not Flight 77 actually hit the Pentagon, to whether or not there were bombs or explosives or detonating charges utilized in any of the buildings that collapsed in the World Trade Center. And also Larry Silverstein making the admission that when it came to Building 7, they made the decision to pull it. And now we come to the main events of September 11th, North and South Towers being hit by airliners that were supposedly hijacked by terrorists. Let's take a look at some of the clips that we've all seen over and over again.

On April 15th of 2004, we received a news release that alerted us to a website that was entitled www.letsroll911.org. Phil Jahan, the webmaster for this website, had taken the video clips that you've just seen and slowed them down and examined them frame by frame, and what he found was astounding. There are several different anomalies that need to be examined and questioned. First of all, what is attached to the bottom of the plane that hit the South Tower? And second of all, what is that brief flash that occurs just as the plane makes impact? Now, when we first looked at this video footage, I said to myself, well, this video footage could very well be manipulated. So I wanted to check it out myself. Well, we went and found the DVD that we had purchased shortly after September 11th entitled America Remembers. This was directly from CNN. We took this DVD and put it in our machine and examined the very clip that you've just seen. Let's take a look at it. Let's take another look at this clip in slow motion, but before we do, keep in mind that sometimes the best place to hide something is in plain sight. We've all seen this video clip, and there have been many publications that have taken frames from this video and published them in hundreds of magazines. Here's an example. On page 3, a full-size blow-up of this picture. And in this magazine, it was published on page 4. And on the back of this book that we discussed earlier, it's on the back cover. I suggest you all take a copy of your magazines and books, and if you have the video footage, take a good hard look. We've all got this. Now let's take a look at this in slow motion. As the plane approaches the South Tower, notice carefully the belly of the plane. There appears to be something attached, and just as it hits the building, there's a flash. Let's take another look in super slow motion. Let's look at this photograph that was taken near Ground Zero. On the right, we see the South Tower, and the smoke that's rising into the sky is emanating from the North Tower, which is completely hidden from view. On the left, just entering the field of vision of the camera, we see the plane just before it hits the South Tower. Note a couple of items here. The engine on the right wing has a shadow, and the shadow moves towards the front of the plane and off of the plane. So the anomaly that appears to be attached to the belly of this plane could not be caused by a shadow. Also note that the item that appears to be attached to the belly of this plane is on the right side. This plane has something that is not symmetrical on the bottom of the plane. When we compare that with the bottom of a regular 767, we'll note that a normal 767 has a belly that is smooth. This plane does not. In the summer of 2003, in Barcelona, Spain, a publication by the name of La Vanguardia did an investigative report on the plane that slammed into the South Tower. After a thorough digital image analysis performed by a Spanish university, the investigators came to the conclusion that the anomaly was three-dimensional in nature and could not have been caused by shadows or reflections. Question: is it outside the realm of possibilities that an object of this size and shape could be attached to the belly of a plane of this type?

0: Now let's take another good hard look at this video footage. As the plane approaches, it is irrefutable that there is something attached to the bottom of this plane and a distinct flash as it makes contact. Now there are some that would say that this is a trick of light, a reflection. Well, let's keep in mind that if you hold a mirror in your hand and reflect the sun's rays, that reflection only goes where you aim that reflection. So a reflection should only be seen from one particular angle. Let's take a look at this event from another angle. And now let's take a look at it again from a third angle. And now let's take a look at it one more time from a fourth angle. Ladies and gentlemen, you've just seen a very interesting event indeed. Not recorded by one, but recorded by four different cameras from four different angles. There can be no doubt that this is not the result of a reflection of any sort, but in fact was a flash caused by an explosion, a detonation, a missile. Something happened that was not a terrorist with a box cutter. Let's take another look at the object attached to the belly of this plane and ask yourself this question. Could something this big have gone unnoticed by the passengers, the crew, the baggage handlers, the service personnel at a commercial airport? The obvious answer is no, it would have been noticed. Which raises the question, where did this plane take off from? And was it in fact a commercial airliner at all?
1: Oh, that was not American Airlines. That was not an American Airlines.
2: And dove to the other side and crashed right in. An explosion was so terrific it looked like it had dynamite in it. The ball of fire that came flying out of that one was even worse than the first one. And we were standing there and I said, I can't believe this. And sure enough, there it was, another plane. The plane wasn't no airline or anything. It was a twin-engine, big gray plane.
3: Mark Birnbach, a Fox employee, is on the phone with us. Mark witnessed this from what we understand. Mark, were you close enough to be able to see any markings on the airplane?
4: Hi, gentlemen. How you doing? Yeah, there was definitely a blue logo. It was like a circular logo on the front of the plane, towards the front. It definitely did not look like a commercial plane. I didn't see any windows on the sides. And definitely very low. And I'm completely panicked. You're freaking out. I cannot believe what I just saw.
3: We are all shaken by this. We are watching the video now back live. But the upper floors of the World Trade Center in Manhattan in flames now after apparently two large airplanes. We're talking about jetliners here slammed into the sides right around 9 o'clock this morning. Mark, if what you say is true, those could be cargo planes or something like that. You said you didn't see any windows in the side?
4: I didn't see any windows in the sides. I saw the plane flying low. I was probably like a block away from the subway in Brooklyn, and that plane came down very low. And again, it was not a normal flight that I've ever seen at an airport. It was a plane that had a blue logo on the front, and it did not look like it belonged in this area.
0: We've just heard Mark Birnbach describe what he saw on September 11th of 2001 when he worked for the Fox News Network. Well, we spoke with Mr. Birnbach in September of 2004, and he stands by his story. Now let's take another look at the clip where the woman screams, "That was not an American Airlines." There are those that would try to say that we've dubbed in the voice or somehow altered the sound portion of this video clip. This time, watch carefully the woman on the right half of the screen.
1: Oh, that was not American Airlines. That was not an American Airlines. That was not American Airlines.
0: Now, we've just heard testimony that refutes the official report that a commercial airliner hit the World Trade Center. Well, if it wasn't a commercial airliner, it would have to be either a private or a military aircraft, and I think we can rule out private aircraft.
4: I didn't see any windows on the sides. I saw the plane flying low. I was
2: The plane wasn't no airline or anything. It was a twin-engine, big, gray plane.
0: Now, if this was a military plane, that would explain the possibility that there was something mounted on the belly of the plane. Now, Phil Jahan, webmaster of the website letsroll911.org, and many other people have postulated that this indeed was a pod of some sort mounted to the belly of the plane. Many of our listeners are ex-military and have agreed that this is a distinct possibility. When you couple this with the mysterious flash that occurs on the side of the World Trade Center just as the plane makes contact, I think we can probably agree that there was some sort of an incendiary or an explosive that would serve as a match to ignite the enormous amount of fuel that would be dispersed as soon as the plane hit the building. Let's take another look at this one clip, and you'll notice that the flash is a separate event than the contact of the fuselage as it hits the building. Some folks have stated that the flash was a result of the fuselage making contact with the Trade Center building. But as you can see, the flash is indeed to the right of the fuselage, and in fact, as the fuselage makes contact with the World Trade Tower, you can see a reflection of the flash in the fuselage, which further supports the contention that these are two separate events. Admittedly, what we've seen so far in this presentation is disturbing, to say the least. To find that we were not necessarily told the truth about what happened at the Pentagon on September 11th, and now, according to the clips that you've just seen and the testimony that you've just heard, there was a whole lot more to the story when Flight 175 hit the South Tower. Well, I needed more information. I needed more evidence that showed that there was something else going on September 11th. And the only way to get more information was to go to the first plane, Flight 11, the American airliner, that hit the North Tower. The French filmmakers, the Naudet brothers, were in New York City doing a documentary about the New York City firefighters. And this clip is the only known footage of the first plane hitting the first tower. Let's take another look at this video clip, this time in slow motion. You'll notice that as the plane approaches the tower, first of all, we're too far away to get a clear shot in any detail of the plane. So therefore, it's hard to make out whether or not there was anything attached to the bottom of this plane, as was the case with Flight 175. However, there is another similarity. Just as the plane makes impact, there is a flash. Let's look at it again, and keep in mind that as we watch this plane make impact, this flash occurs just before the plane crashes into the North Tower. This time, as we watch this clip, note the shadow rising from the lower right of the Trade Center Tower, and keep in mind that the shadow won't reach the impact point before the plane and vice versa. This is very important because the flash occurs before the shadow and the plane meet. This time, let's look at this clip in reverse. You'll notice that as the plane slowly backs out of the North Tower, it is clear of the tower and then the flash occurs, indicating that the flash occurred before the plane made impact on the North Tower. One more time, this video clip showing the flash as the plane hit the North Tower. Now, this video clip that we've just examined came again from the Naudet brothers documentary that was being filmed in the streets of New York City on the morning of September 11th. This documentary about the New York City firefighters was going to be assembled at a later date, and it was not televised. In fact, there was no live coverage at all of Flight 11 as it hit the North Tower. After all, it was a surprise attack. So if there was no live television coverage of the first plane hitting the first tower, how do we explain the following comment from George Walker Bush?
5: What was the first thing that went through your head when you heard that a plane crashed into the first?
6: Well, I was sitting in a schoolhouse in Florida. I'd gone down to tell my little brother what to do, and you go ahead and sit down. Just kidding, Jeb. And it's the mother in me. Anyway, I was sitting there, and my chief of staff, well, first of all, when we walked in the classroom, I had seen this plane fly into the first building. There was a TV set on, and you know, I thought it was pilot error.
0: You know, right off the bat, there will probably be some folks out there that will try to minimize or negate what we've discussed in this program and turn it into some sort of a political football. They'll say we're left-wingers or we're Democrat liberal types and we're Bush bashing. Nothing could be farther from the truth. Let's not forget that it was under the Clinton administration that we launched a missile attack in Afghanistan and Sudan to destroy what turned out to be an aspirin factory because they had bad intel that they were manufacturing chemicals. It's happening again, folks. It has nothing to do with liberal versus conservative or Democrat versus Republican or right versus left. It has everything to do with right versus wrong. On September 11th, it was reported that the passengers of Flight 93 were in the process of overcoming terrorists who had taken over the plane using box cutters. And in the process, the plane crashed in a field in Shanksville, Pennsylvania at 10 o'clock a.m. Eastern Standard Time. Well, if Flight 93 crashed in Shanksville at 10 o'clock Eastern Time, how do we explain the following story that was carried by WCPO TV Channel 9 in Cincinnati, Ohio? This story was posted on the internet at 11:43 a.m. Eastern Time by web producer Liz Foreman. The headline reads, "Plane lands in Cleveland, bomb feared aboard. A Boeing 767 out of Boston made an emergency landing Tuesday at Cleveland Hopkins International Airport due to concerns that it may have a bomb aboard," said Mayor Michael R. White. United identified the plane as Flight 93. If United Airlines Flight 93 crashed at 10 o'clock Eastern Standard Time in Shanksville, Pennsylvania, then how could Flight 93 also have landed at Cleveland Hopkins International Airport, been evacuated, and searched for a bomb, as was reported at 11:43 Eastern Time by Liz Foreman from WCPO-TV in Cincinnati? Which flight was the real Flight 93? Which flight crashed in Shanksville, Pennsylvania? And now we come to the $10,000 question. How is it possible that in the sleepy town of Versailles, Missouri, in a little production studio, we can do an in-depth analysis and a slow-motion expose of video footage that's been at the fingertips of every major news network all this time? How is it possible that they can show you slow-motion video of car crashes and basketball games, and they can do frame-by-frame analysis of major events in history like the JFK assassination? And yet, they haven't seen fit to show you one slow-motion picture of these planes hitting the towers. Why is it that shortly after September 11th, it was decided that it would be too painful for America to see these videos anymore, and so they decided to stop showing them? Maybe now we know why they stopped showing these videos. And maybe we should have nothing but contempt for the mainstream networks for withholding this information. After all, if you become aware of a lie, and you do nothing to expose the lie, you then become part of the lie. Has this ever happened before in American history? Have the mainstream media networks ever suppressed information in regard to terrorist attacks in this country?
7: It appears to be the Oklahoma County Bomb Squad. It's their bomb disposal unit, essentially, is what it is, and it is what they would use to, if the report that we gave you just a few moments ago turns out to be correct, that they have found a second explosive device of some kind inside this building. They'll back that trailer down there, and the bomb squad folks will go in, and they will use that that trailer. You see the bucket on the back there, sort of, this is how they would transport the explosive device away from this populated area to try to do something with
8: confirmed.
7: It.
8: Through federal authorities that a second bomb has been found inside that federal building in Oklahoma City. It was an explosion at 9 o'clock this morning that did that damage you're looking at right there, blowing off the entire north face of that building. Again, you're looking at the north face there. A second bomb was found on the east side of that building. A bomb squad is on the scene. That second bomb has not exploded. We don't know quite the status yet if they've managed to defuse it, but it has been confirmed that a second bomb was found on the east side of that building.
9: I just took a look down the street at the Mara building again. I see another bomb truck going, so apparently they're going to try to get out that third bomb that's been talked about. Still a lot of activity around the Mara building. Security concerns that another one still might go off. That's what everybody's worried about.
10: At the present time, the medical teams downtown are unable to get into the wreckage to retrieve more of the injured because of the presence of other bombs in the area. I've been told by the police department that just as soon as those bombs are defused, they will permit the medical teams to enter.
11: Just for a second, we want to update our audience that the Justice Department is reporting that a second explosive device has been found in the AP Murrah building in downtown Oklahoma City. Mm-hmm. Mike, you're still with us, aren't you?
12: Yes, I am. And I might tell you in addition to that that in fact, what we were told at the scene a few minutes ago was that, in fact, two different explosive devices were found in addition to the one that went off.
11: So a total of three, you're
12: saying? A total of three, and of course, then there was mass confusion whenever there were hundreds of spectators in the area, and when they heard that there were other bombs in the building, people were running from the area in the opposite direction as fast as they could.
13: Utter devastation that one explosion caused, because here's now what we are starting to learn about the succession, or what someone obviously hoped would be a succession of explosions. The first bomb that was in the federal building did go off. It did the damage that you see right there. The second explosive was found and defused. The third explosive that was found, and they are working on right now as we speak, I understand, both the second and third explosives, if you can imagine this, were larger than the first. So try to imagine two or threefold happening. Mm-hmm. What we've already seen there. It is just incredible to think that there was that much heavy artillery that was somehow moved into the downtown Oklahoma
14: President
13: City.
14: President Clinton just called Frank Keating, Governor Frank Keating, and he says that three FBI anti-terrorist teams are en route to Oklahoma City. Right now, they are saying that this is the work of a sophisticated group. This is a very sophisticated device, and it has to have been done by an explosives expert. Obviously,
15: you talk about the second bomb that was found. Devin told us earlier, we got information that the second and third bomb were bigger than the one that was detonated, 1,200 pounds of explosives in that first one that went off. The second and third devices that were found were actually larger than that, so you can undetonated bombs that were found that were bigger than the device that exploded. And if this other one that they're looking at now turns out to be something, it appears that it was meant for this building to come down, to be leveled, because of the amount of power that could have gone off. Only one explosion, it was obviously tragic enough, but there were more bombs set to go off, according to ATF officials.
16: The question is, why that building? And was it Waco? Is it the Nation of Islam? We should find out an awful lot when the bombs are taken apart. I think it was a great stroke of luck. As you're mentioning, it's hard to talk about luck on a day like today in Oklahoma City, but it was a great stroke of luck that we actually have got defused bombs. It's through the bomb material that we will be able to track down who committed this atrocity.
0: I'm sure many of you are shocked after seeing these clips that you've just seen that were taken from local affiliate stations in Oklahoma City right after the bombing. Many of us never heard about the discovery of a second bomb and a third bomb and the retrieval of a bomb and the statement that we actually have got defused bombs. This information was suppressed. It was kept from the American people. Why? How many pieces of evidence do we need to prove that there is a conspiracy? In regard to September 11th, we discussed Flight 77. Did it hit the Pentagon? How could it have hit the Pentagon and left a 16-foot hole and no wreckage? And then when it came to Building 7, we have Larry Silverstein making the statement that they decided to pull it, indicating that there could have been demolition charges. And we couple that with the firefighters who were interviewed and stated that it was like demolition charges going off. And then there was the anomaly that was attached to the bottom of Flight 175, or so we thought Flight 175, hitting the South Tower. The mysterious flash as it made contact, caught not by one, or by two, or by three, but by four different cameras. And then there's the analysis of the North Tower and the mysterious flash of that flight slamming into the building. How many pieces of evidence do we need before America and the world recognizes that there is a conspiracy? And now we come to the most important question of all, and that is, who do we trust? The questions raised in this video documentary are admittedly terrifying, but the answers may be even more terrifying. We offer an open hand and not a clenched fist to every man and woman that serves in uniform, whether it be law enforcement or military. You've all taken an oath to protect and serve, or to support and defend the Constitution from all enemies, foreign and domestic. And you are going to be charged with the responsibility of protecting the American people, the Declaration of Independence, the Bill of Rights, the Constitution. Our way of life is in jeopardy, and you will be charged with the responsibility of defending our way of life and the people of this country. The biggest challenge before you right now is, who is the enemy? There are those that would ask the question, why would our government be involved in such a horrendous act of terrorism? Or what would the motive possibly be? Well, let's remember a couple of things. First of all, it's been said that those that forget their history are destined to repeat it. And it's also been said that history was written by those that hanged the heroes. We're now just finding out, and it's becoming common knowledge, that the attack on Pearl Harbor wasn't the surprise attack we were all told it was. In fact, the powers that be knew days ahead of time that the attack was pending. And then there's the Northwoods documents that were released in 1961, in which the Joint Chiefs spelled out plans to attack their own ships, sink battleships, let off bombs, and have terrorist attacks here in the United States to instill patriotism and raise anger against the communists so that we could find an entry into the Cold War. We all know that war makes money. And the events at Pearl Harbor and the very existence of the Northwoods documents should represent a mindset and a clear intent of the powers that be to involve themselves in clandestine operations and to sacrifice the lives of our men and women in uniform and civilians as well, as long as it will legitimize their involvement in some sort of a military conflict. Let's look at the world situation today. The United States is the only remaining world superpower. Russia is our best friend now, or so we're told, and China is our biggest trading partner. Simply ask Walmart or Dollar General or any other major retailer where most of the goods are manufactured in China. Well, if there is no world superpower boogeyman or enemy to be watching over, well then what better enemy to have than a nameless, faceless enemy without a country that can strike at will in any corner of the globe? The war on terror. A war that, as Dick Cheney has said, could last for decades. Yes, war means money. And defense contracting is the largest industry in the country, if not the world. Billions, if not trillions of dollars are awarded to defense contractors every year. And they'll manufacture $75 hammers or $600 toilet seats, grossly overcharging the American taxpayer. Where does all this extra money go? And now we have to ask the question, how do defense contractors guarantee job security and profitability? And the common sense answer is to guarantee that there is war. Well, you might ask, why doesn't the mainstream media tell us about this? Why hasn't Tom Brokaw or NBC News told us? Well, as an example, NBC is owned by General Electric. General Electric is one of the top 10 defense contractors. Keeping this information in mind, it should be easy to understand how and why the United States would create an Osama bin Laden. Osama bin Laden was a CIA asset. He was trained by and funded by the CIA. He was put into power by the CIA, and he had substantial financial ties to the current administration. Saddam Hussein was also supported by the United States government. He was given agricultural credits, which he then used to purchase illegal chemical and biological weapons, according to Senator Donald Riegel's report. Question: is it not outside the realm of possibilities that the United States would create a boogeyman, create an Osama bin Laden or a Taliban or an Al-Qaeda, on which they could place the blame of the events of September 11th and other yet-to-occur terrorist acts? In the beginning of this program, we played word association, if you recall. The term was conspiracy theory. Now, you've seen enough evidence in this presentation to know that we are dealing now with a conspiracy. There is plenty of evidence to support it. The conspiracy theory, in fact, is the idea that Osama bin Laden had something to do with the attacks of September 11th. Let's not forget that on September 23rd of 2001, Condoleezza Rice, National Security Advisor, had stated that they had evidence that linked bin Laden with the terrorist attacks and that they would release that evidence in due time. Well, America and the world are still waiting for that evidence. And in that time since September 11th, we've launched not one, but two wars in Afghanistan and Iraq based upon no evidence or a conspiracy theory.
17: Our war is against evil, not against Islam.
18: We don't hold any religion accountable. We're fighting evil.
0: What we've seen on this video should give us all cause to stop and rethink everything that we've been told about September 11th. The media and our government have relentlessly pounded into Americans' minds that it was terrorists wielding box cutters that were responsible for the attacks in America on September 11th. And now after seeing this video footage, we realize that it couldn't possibly have been a terrorist and a box cutter that would have created the flashes on both the North and South Tower. Nor could it have been a terrorist with a box cutter that had that attachment to the bottom of Flight 175. There is one truth that's come out of this, though, and that is that there is a war on freedom. But the war on freedom isn't being waged by those that they say it is. After all, how many of your freedoms have been legislated away by Osama bin Laden or the Taliban or Al-Qaeda or Saddam Hussein? The answer is none. Your freedoms have been legislated away by the very people who take oaths to defend your freedoms. Republicans and Democrats alike, your Congress, your Senate, your President. There is a war on freedom. And now, thanks to the Homeland Security Bill, the Patriot Act, the Terrorist Bill, the Model States Emergency Health Powers Act, we have thumb scanners and retina scans and face recognition, metal detectors. At the airports, we have body scans and body cavity searches. Yes, there is a war on freedom. And let's not forget what George Bush had said in regard to conspiracy theories.
19: Let us never tolerate outrageous conspiracy theories concerning the attacks of September the 11th. Malicious lies that attempt to shift the blame away from the terrorists themselves, away from the guilty.
18: Every nation in every region now has a decision to make. Either you are with us or you are with the terrorists.
20: Situation and a much better evacuation. And these people.
21: Let's ask some real questions. Is that unfair? And what about the bunker? You didn't ask them about the bunker, the Office of Emergency Management bunker on fire?
22: Right, we are getting ready for the next battle.
21: Remember this. Your government funded and trained Al Qaeda.
0: And now I ask all of America and the people of the world, where's your line in the sand?

0: But this is where it all began, so many, many years ago. If only I'd heard of Tesla while I was still a cadet, I might have appreciated the majesty of these mountains and the savage fury of their storms even more. I wonder why I was even selected to attend the Air Force Academy, here, right at the base of the Rocky Mountains in Colorado. Coincidence? It was no coincidence that Tesla came here. He wanted the power of the storms, electricity. And what about NORAD, buried a mile beneath Cheyenne Mountain? Are they seeking that same power, too?
1: In the twilight years of the 19th century, a genius called Nikola Tesla stood alone amidst the swirling eddies of a rising technological storm. Now, 80 years later, his most astonishing discoveries may hold the only hope for man's continued existence into the future. This is the story of one man's search for that hope. Stan Deo is a scientist and investigative author from Dallas, Texas. At one time in his varied career, he supplied information to the FBI. Now he lives quietly in Australia, a country alien to him, dotted with 16 sentinels of U.S. military might, making technological breakthroughs in the sciences of war and espionage. This is the story which led Stan Deo on a search around the world, a search for rare documents and suppressed technologies, a search for the secret of mankind's only chance of survival as a race.
2: We stand for a strong national defense. We think war is a pretty stupid way to settle international difficulties. And nuclear war, we think, is insane. But something very dramatic has happened in the United States in the last year. And that is that we are, for the first time, emphasizing the possibility of trying to fight and win a nuclear war. And that's new. Secondly, the amounts of money which we are now spending for military weapons is far more than we've ever done in peacetime before. And I think in a way, this administration has psychologically declared war on the Soviet Union. And they're trying to convince the American public, if they'll just spend a few more billions of dollars and buy a few more thousand nuclear weapons, that we can somehow fight and win a nuclear war, that we can somehow defend ourselves against a Soviet attack. I believe they're wrong on both counts.

Good evening. I'm Stan Deyo. When I last spoke to Admiral LaRocque in early 82, I didn't quite know whether to believe what he said or not. But after further investigation, I began to agree with his viewpoint. I think we are headed for World War III. Now, I don't know about you, but I find that myself a rather frightening possibility. However, I think the future does hold some other options, so I want to share them with you tonight.

sure most of you recognize this. It's light. I'm also equally sure that most of you recognize this. It's the wire that brings the electricity up to this light to make it work. But how many of you know the name of the man that invented the system that makes this electricity? His name was Dr. Nikola Tesla, perhaps one of the most brilliant scientists of the last two centuries. Tesla was a Yugoslav, born in Croatia of Serbian parents in 1857. For over 50 years before his death in 1943, he was a citizen of the United States. I knew if I wanted to know more about Tesla the man, I would have to start my search in the country of his birth, Yugoslavia.

0: Belgrade, the capital of Yugoslavia, is a city divided. On one hand stands a modern, bustling urban metropolis and a practical socialist government, while on the other hand is a fascinating world of beauty and history. Belgrade, nestling between the mighty Sava River and the Blue Danube, is also where I found the Nikola Tesla Museum. My first introduction to Tesla would be through Professor Aleksandar Marinčić, a professor of telecommunications at the Belgrade University and a man intensely interested in the work of Dr. Tesla.
1: How many of Tesla's personal documents and photographs do you have here in the museum at Belgrade?
2: Well, there are over 100,000 documents and over 10,000 photographs in the museum, which are concerned some aspects of Tesla's work or photographs of Tesla himself in his laboratories, in various circumstances, his guests, his friends, and so on.
1: Dr. Marinčić, why do you think such a great man has been so neglected by the modern historians?
2: To some extent, I think Tesla was responsible for it, because he was interested in basic research, in some great things. And he neglected many important things in this life, for example, which make one well-known, somehow widely accepted. He didn't care much about that. He didn't care that the newspaper talk about them, about him very much. He didn't even try to write many scientific articles in a way they were usually written by many other scientists. So he even turned somehow some scientists against him, or turned their attention from his work. Now, the first test, which was very important for the future development of the Tesla system, was made at Telluride, Colorado, where Westinghouse built a small experimental plant and where it was shown that really alternating current is very good. It really can achieve that what direct current system couldn't make it, or any other system which was tested at that time. So it turned out that soon after that, in 1896, first big power plant was built on the Niagara Falls. And soon after that, the whole world started to produce many, many similar plants, or in fact to use alternating current system. And that was the beginning, what was recently mentioned as the second electrical power revolution.
3: It is worthy of a special note that the originality of Mr. Tesla's discoveries has not been disputed by any manufacturer of electrical power transmitting apparatus. And that's the system we have today, the 60-cycle AC system.
0: Feeling stifled in the technical atmosphere of Europe, Tesla traveled to the United States. But on the journey, both his wallet and luggage were stolen. And Tesla arrived in New York, a foreigner without any money.

0: Tesla may have been penniless when he arrived in New York, but he still had his letter of introduction to Thomas Edison, the man who was to become his lifelong enemy.
1: That was back in about the 1880s, and Thomas Edison was the inventor of the DC.
0: Robert Lawrence, transmission and distribution engineer with the Westinghouse Electric Corporation.
1: DC and AC. DC, or direct current, means that the voltage and the current which flows in an electrical circuit is a constant value. Whereas with the AC current, the wave of voltage and the current flows actually changes, it goes through a zero value. And this is done so many times per second. So you hear the term 60 cycles per second. Now, Mr. Tesla and George Westinghouse were both on the side of the AC system. And of course, the big and significant difference was that the DC system could only distribute or transmit power over a very limited distance. The AC system, because you could transform it and step up to higher voltages or lower voltages, could transmit over very long distances. And it was Tesla's, I guess you'd say, stick-to-itiveness or intensity that was very key part. In fact, he presented a paper in 1888 to the American Institute of Electrical Engineers.

0: we think of it today. I think that there are many people today who would have a difficult time getting forth their ideas. For example, if I had a really good idea today, where would I go to sell it? Who would I get to believe me? No, there are so many people with so many good ideas. In his time, he was probably, his ideas were more unique. I think he would have a more difficult time today. I really do.
1: You know, I think what you've said there explains why Tesla had to be even a bit of a showman in his time to get his ideas recognized.
0: Oh, yeah. You know, though, that might have been a little bit of a flair of the individual. He had some dramatic, as you say, showmanship to him. He had a flair for showing off his things when he gave his papers in 1888, or when he invited people to meetings. He always had things that he could show. And there's a little bit of a showman and a little ham in a lot of engineers. I think that's quite true to form.
1: Actually, I think it adds a bit more color to the man, to him.
0: Yeah. Makes him human, and I think he was. You know, sometimes I feel that we think of him as a genius, cold, and so forth. He was a very human person.
1: I think he had a sense of humor.
0: Yes, yeah, he did. I was interested to find that he liked to drink whiskey. He did not like to associate much with women, per se, but he had some views that women were pretty smart folks, and I'm sure the women today would like that.
2: The partnership between Westinghouse and Tesla was sealed by a contract for more than $1 million, and Westinghouse set about constructing the basis of the 20th century's technology.
0: Well, the common figure seems to be that there was about $1 million supposed to have been a contract, and that he would be paid some royalty. I think it was $2.50 a horsepower, something like that. I looked into this more, and it seems as if the figure that is more realistic was around $200,000+. And let me add an interesting view on that. I checked out what a dollar is worth in 1888. Today would be worth $10.83. So the $250,000 that Tesla got then would be like about $2 million today.
2: It seemed to me that Tesla should have been a very rich man, but everything I had read suggested that he died a pauper. At the RCA Corporation in New York, I found William Turbo, grandnephew to the great Nikola Tesla. Bill, Tesla must have amassed quite a substantial fortune in his lifetime.
3: Absolutely not. You know, in speaking to people about Tesla and about the enormous amount of monies that he made and could have made and wasted, and I don't feel a bit bad about that. I certainly would be the heir to some substantial fortune if it were somebody else than Tesla, but it's never bothered me a bit, because no matter how much money he might have made, he would have spent it all.
1: Well, I think this adds a little bit of credence to the rumor that Dr. Tesla had very little regard for money.
3: Whatever he had, he spent, and if he didn't have it, he still spent it, which is why he got in trouble financially, because he spent more money in constructing this wireless power tower out in Long Island. He spent more money than he was able to collect.
2: And so I discovered Tesla's first great dream: to build a 200-foot-high tower on Long Island so that he could transmit radio signals around the world. But there was a more ambitious aim still: to transmit from that same tower, without wires, pure electrical power, power to light the homes and fuel the factories of every nation on Earth.
3: He was a very dapper, personable person, in spite of all the stories you hear about how foreboding he was. I think later in life he got a little crotchety, but at one time he was a great man about town, and getting married would have been the simplest thing in the world, but very consciously I believe that he chose not to.
4: I think he was a very kind man. But I think he was so wrapped up in his work and his thoughts that he didn't have much room for personal friendships, and except for one period of his life when he was what you might call

0: socialite in New York. But I know he was a good man. I know he was an honest man.
1: What do you think about the fact that such a brilliant man as Dr. Tesla, who contributed so much to the world we live in today, had to die a pauper?
0: I think it's very sad that a man that's given so much, not only to his country of adoption, but to the whole world in general, that he should die more or less in poverty, forgotten, in a hotel room, which was just a hotel room.
2: 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Question everything.
0: And that he subsisted on a pension which was given him by the Yugoslav government.
3: The concept of being able to run up an antenna and obtain our electricity from the air, free of strike threats and tariff increases, is most attractive. And knowing what a genius Tesla was, I wondered what had become of this brilliant idea.
4: This is an interesting question, and I think it's also fascinating because almost any time that I talk to somebody about Tesla and his inventions, it very quickly comes up about transmitting power without wires. If you go back to when he invented the first polyphase system, the first distribution and transmission of power, that was the only thing. There was no competing technology except the DC, and we quickly could decide whether that was economical or not because you could only transmit a few miles. But if we now compared a new technology like transmitting without wires and had to commit a lot of resources to it, the other alternatives, which are already today in existence, would just not permit that to develop.
5: About 1932 or 1933, the Marconi patent for the radio came up for review because in Tesla's effort to transmit power without wires, he had already passed the technology required to transmit messages or signals by without wires, and he had a I believe he had a lawsuit with Marconi, or at least a serious disagreement with Marconi at the time of the invention. But with the legal process and what have you, it was 1932 or so before the original basic Marconi patent was reviewed by the Supreme Court of the United States, and at that time it was overturned. So technically, Marconi is not the inventor of the radio. I can't say that Tesla is the inventor of the radio, but his work was cited as the principal work that predated Marconi's patenting. A couple other scientists also were mentioned in the suit that resulted in that overturning.
3: What became of the tower that Dr. Tesla built for Mr. Morgan?
5: Tesla had such an enormous reputation when he came to Morgan that practically anything that he might invent would have a business use. But the particular thing where Morgan stopped the funding was out at that tower, because Tesla was interested in transmitting power without wires, while I think Morgan would have been happy to settle for transmitting messages without wire, which is like two or three orders of magnitude less difficult. And so while they were at odds as to where the research should stop, Marconi, of course, patented the wireless transmission. And even though that patent was overturned later, Marconi, of course, became a wealthy man, much better business sense, and Tesla tried something that was simply beyond the financial capacity that he had at the time.

From his laboratory at Colorado Springs in the Rocky Mountains, Dr. Tesla harnessed the abundant powers of nature. The two sheds which Tesla constructed for his experiments have long since vanished. All that marks the spot is a memorial plaque. But the mountain peaks are still there, and so are the fantastic electrical exhibitions of nature. About 150 kilometers to the north of Colorado Springs stands the 300-meter-high tower of the National Oceanic and Atmospheric Administration. Probing temperature, pressure gradients, humidity, and wind turbulence, and relaying the results to one of the most sophisticated computer facilities in the world, has not brought the scientist of today any closer to the secrets of nature that Tesla understood and apparently took to the grave with him 40 years ago.

0: Cathedral of St. John the Divine in New York, the largest edifice of Christian worship in the world. It was here on January the 15th, 1943, that more than 1,000 distinguished citizens from around the world gathered to pay their last respects to one of the greatest scientists in recorded history. This greatness gave us the first radio broadcast in 1896 over a distance of 25 miles, 2 years before Marconi, who was credited with the invention of radio. He gave the world a system of electric power, which 80 years later has not been surpassed. He invented and patented over 900 different electrical concepts and devices. Are these ashes all that remain of this man, who even made it possible to bring down lightning from the heavens in the sight of man anywhere on the globe? Can you imagine the advances the world would have made if Tesla had been given the money to complete his tower at Long Island for the transmission of electricity without wires?
1: That concept hasn't been tested at all yet. What would happen if we really apply extremely high voltages? Perhaps, if the antenna is high enough, it would really produce some unexpected phenomena. As you mentioned, conduction of electricity through rarefied air. This is, by the way, what Tesla thought. And he mentioned in his patent that we should have an antenna of, say, 15 miles height, and that antenna would then reach the somehow rarefied air strata, and then that phenomena would be pronounced. We don't know even today what would happen if we have antenna of that size, and if we manage to apply extremely high voltage of the order of 100 million volts, as he thought, that would be sufficient.
2: The tremendous problems, however, are the pragmatic ones, because now we would be committing huge resources to something that, although we might predict is possible, how much would it cost to do it? And some of the things that you've mentioned are institutional problems, like seeking the right path for airplanes not to go through, things like that. That almost gets into bureaucracies, and that, in a way, shifts over from what Tesla did. He invented something sort of out of the air, a 60-cycle polyphase system. And now we talk about something that might be possible today, but in a much different time. In fact, if we had his inventions today and dealt with the bureaucracy that we have to deal in today, I wonder if we would have moved as fast as they did back at that time.
0: Ms. Buzar, what was your part in the clearing of Dr. Tesla's papers?
3: When I arrived, I found the safe was open. I don't know who ordered the opening of the safe. I learned later that all the government officials and the police and the coroner and so forth, medical examiner, had been there and gone. We found the Tesla medal, gold medal, which was given to Tesla in 1917, I believe. This was thrown into the compartment. This is a big office size safe, which locks with a key. The key was on a key ring with numerous keys. These were taken and thrown into one of the drawers that they have in the safe, closed. The doors locked, closed, the knob twirled, and the safe was locked.
0: This is the safe of Nikola Tesla. It once contained his most prized possessions, his most secret papers. Now those papers are available to the public, and still, we do not yet understand all that is in them. From New York, I boarded a plane to Boston to find Dr. John Trump of the Massachusetts Institute of Technology. Dr. Trump was now retired from the company he founded, High Voltage Engineering, but he agreed to meet me at the company office the next morning.
4: In the spring of 1943, Dr. Carl T. Compton, who was then president of MIT, asked me to go to New York and examine the effects of Nikola Tesla. These were contained in an upper floor of a warehouse somewhere in New York City. And I spent a good deal of time examining, one by one, the papers, the books, and various other memorials that he had accumulated. But I was particularly looking for something which would just be evidence of a secret weapon, which I was reminded by the agents, the two agents who were present during the entire time, was a matter of concern to the United States. In the course of this, I did come across a number of letters directed at the upper echelon of the British Empire, that is, I think, to the King and Queen, or perhaps just to the King of England, and also to the Tsar of Russia, explaining that he was the inventor of a secret weapon which had rather remarkable properties, and that he would be interested in entering into a negotiation which would lead to a disclosure of what they were. Of course, I spent a good deal of time looking through these papers, trying to find out what the nature of this secret weapon was. I think I had, although I don't remember it so very accurately, an idea of what its properties were. It had the capability of acting at a great distance, of being destructive to flying objects and things of that kind at a place which was remote from the source. But nowhere in his technical papers did I find anything which revealed an explanation of just how such a device could operate.
0: I believe that you also opened another box, supposedly a secret weapon, that he left at another hotel. Can you relate that story, please?
4: Yes, when I had substantially concluded my study on the following day, I think that was a Saturday morning, I was reminded by one of the two agents that there was a box being held as a security for an unpaid obligation, and that this bell box was an item of considerable value and may indeed itself be the secret weapon, that it was armed and therefore it probably was not touched.
0: Were you nervous doing this?
4: I found it a matter of a bit of concern. However, I realized that this had to be done, and so we taxied down to this hotel. The agents identified themselves and their credentials to the assistant manager of the hotel, who led us to a room. This room was essentially empty except for a table and a steel cabinet against the wall, which was opened. I think perhaps he opened it with a key. The cabinet itself was empty, except on one of the lower shelves was a package, a box, a rectangular box of ordinary size, which was wrapped in brown wrapping paper. It turned out to be a highly polished box with brass clasps, and it looked more like an instrument case. And after waiting a while and listening a while and remembering that it had been there for quite a few years, I think it had actually been there for about 5 years as a security, I opened it. It turned out to be a decade resistance box, manufactured by, I suspect, an American manufacturer, and something of value, but not great value, and certainly nothing ominous at all in its nature.
0: So after Dr. Tesla had let the world know of his secret weapon, after he had written letters to the King of England and to the Tsar of Russia, offering them this weapon at a time when both were engaged against the Germans in World War II, no evidence or papers were found which referred to any such secret weapon.
4: My report to Dr. Compton was that I saw no danger in releasing these papers and these relics to his heirs.
0: Miss Musar had arrived too late to know who had opened Dr. Tesla's safe or what had been removed. And Dr. Trump had found nothing which he considered dangerous or a secret weapon. Tesla had been a naturalized American citizen for 54 years, so why were his papers seized by agents of the custodian of alien property? I suspect that governments other than those of the United States, England, and Russia were interested in the inventions of Dr. Tesla. The year of Tesla's death was destined to become a year of the most imaginative scientific experiments in the history of the world.

0: It is said that the most awesome of nature's powers, the sun, inspired in Tesla the principle of the rotating magnetic field. And using these same principles, he developed our current electrical system. Had all Tesla's research and work been forgotten, or could we continue to unlock nature's secrets using the same techniques Tesla himself had used? It was an article in a magazine that led me to Robert Goelke, who at one time investigated the effects of lightning strikes on aircraft computer systems for the U.S. Air Force.
1: I have the 25 million volt, 51 foot diameter Tesla transformer located there in a large hangar. It's a 44,000 square foot facility, and we can make the largest man-made lightning discharges in the world right there.
0: Bob is managing director of Pyrosphere Incorporated, a small research company once located at the old Wendover Air Force Base in Utah.
1: We formed this company to develop the fireball fusion reactor concept and to prove the concept of confining plasma in a ball-like arrangement.
2: You've said that you use the big Tesla coil at Wendover as a stepping stone to a process for sustained nuclear fusion. Could you kind of explain that process to me, the fusion process?
1: All right. Basically, we take a CO2 laser, focus it down to a sharp point, and pulse it, which makes a little laser explosion, similar to sunlight going through a magnifying glass and setting a piece of paper on fire. So once the breakdown of the gas, or the little explosion takes place, then we heat that explosion gradually for approximately a half an hour. And as we heat it, we increase the pressure. This is all done in a large pressure vessel. We can achieve over a billion degrees, about 1.2 billion degrees temperature. All heat is the motion of particles. So if you can very effectively direct the motion of the particles, you don't have to insulate. You just control where the particles go and you keep the heat in one place.
2: How many times hotter than the sun would your fusion plasma become when you run it?
1: Approximately 100 times.
2: Do you think Tesla was working toward this way back where he was?
1: I don't think he was working on fusion at all. His diary notes state that he was very curious about the formation of ball lightning and wanted to investigate it more, but I don't think he had an application in mind. He simply mentioned it as a very curious phenomenon and was intrigued by it, but unfortunately never got back to experimenting with it.
0: So Tesla may be responsible for even the next great revolution in the electrical industry, the changeover to fusion power. While I was in Yugoslavia, I asked Dr. Marincic what improvements we could expect along the lines of Tesla's inventions.
3: Yes, of course, even today we are further improving system and also extending Tesla's idea. A very interesting extension of Tesla's idea of rotating magnetic field is, for example, so-called linear induction motor. That turned out to be very useful, for example, in developing trains which can float on the magnetic field and then be driven by the linear induction motors. Without such motors, you couldn't drive a train, say, which is not touching the ground, which is just floating due to levitation, due to special kind of alternating current field, which is produced in a similar way to what Tesla actually was doing in his induction motors, but applied the same principle in a different way.
4: Tesla is most known for the invention of the induction motor and the so-called father of alternating current, and those are the things that we see in common use today because they became practical immediately as Tesla invented them. But after that phase of his life was over, he kept moving toward more and more difficult things beyond the state of the art to such an extent in science that a number of the things that he was thinking about were not able to be demonstrated as a practical at the time he was thinking of them. And of course we've discussed the wireless transmission of power, which really lay dormant for a long time because it was beyond the state of the art and beyond the a particular use that there was for it. But since the Second World War, a problem has really arisen in armed forces or national defense that part part of the defense posture of this country is certainly based on submarines operating, and technology in submarines allows them to operate at much deeper depths than World War II submarines, for instance. And so communicating with them became impossible. In World War II, the submarine would come to the surface and run up an antenna and take radio messages. But if the submarine is 200 feet below the water, they can't run up an antenna very well. And so the idea sort of surfaced, if they use particularly low-frequency transmission, which requires enormous amount of money, an enormous amount, enormous size of the distributing antenna, that this would be a way of penetrating the sea to communicate with these submarines. And the Navy, I believe, has a Project Sanguine, of that name, I believe, that is constructing an antenna system in Wisconsin, which is based essentially on Tesla's principles. It works. And it's the first time that there ever was a need for such an antenna system, and it's interesting that it does sort of connect the ideas that Tesla had in 1910 with the practicality of 1955 or 1960.
0: The association between Tesla and wartime submarines is not unique. At a spectacular and unbelievable demonstration in Madison Square Gardens in 1898, Tesla caused a sensation with the successful operation of the world's first ever remote-controlled device. It was the time of the Spanish-American War, but Tesla's astonishing robotic submarine grabbed front-page headlines. If this submarine were loaded with dynamite, the Americans would have had an awesome new weapon. In Tesla's words, a race of robots. The press and the public of the time could see the potential of this new device, even though the U.S. government could not. This new technology, Tesla called Tel-Automatics.
5: Two Voyager spacecraft were launched by NASA in August and September 1977 on a 10-year journey that will take them close to the planets Jupiter, Saturn, and possibly Uranus. This is Voyager Mission Control at NASA's Jet Propulsion Laboratory in Pasadena. It is here that the two spacecraft are continuously monitored. It is also from here that periodically updated computer commands are prepared and sent. Because of the great distances they are traveling, the Voyagers are essentially automatic, project scientist Dr. Edward Stone.
6: For instance, at Jupiter, which is the closest of our encountering objects, when something happens on the spacecraft and it is put on the telemetry on the radio beam sent to Earth, it is then 40 more minutes before we receive that signal of Earth. So it's at minimum 40 minutes before we even know that the spacecraft has done something.
5: The Voyagers, interplanetary explorers en route now to study Jupiter and Saturn, the moon surrounding each of those distant planets and the space in between.
7: In this book of 1919 is an article by Nikola Tesla entitled My Inventions. And in this article, he talks about things to come using his broadcast power without wires, based upon his proposed project at Long Island. In this particular article, he talks about an aircraft that he wishes to build that will run by electricity, without propellers, without rudders, and at a speed of 350 miles an hour. I'll read you his words. The new self-propelled aerial teleautomaton, devoid of propeller, sustaining wings, and all other means of external control. It can attain a speed of 350 miles an hour, and that was fast in those days, and will reach a predetermined point, 1,000 miles away, accurately within a few feet.
0: And so it was that I discovered Tesla's second great dream, to build a wingless electric aircraft. Tesla the adult was constructing the dreams of his boyhood. Tesla wanted to fly noiselessly at great speeds, and using the secrets of nature, he had almost attained that dream. Now I could understand the crushing defeat he must have felt when his tower on Long Island was destroyed. And I also understood why he had turned into an empty and lonely man. The World Power Broadcast System was the last electrical project he ever attempted. Without his tower, he could not transmit electricity to his aircraft. So, drained of any humanitarian ambitions, he retired, beaten and betrayed.

0: It is practicable with the existing wireless plants to launch an aeroplane, have it follow a certain approximate course, and perform some operation at a distance of many hundreds of miles. A machine of this kind can also be mechanically controlled in several ways, and I have no doubt that it may prove of some usefulness in war.
1: In 1943, the Luftwaffe took the idea which had been rejected by Tesla's own government in 1898, called it the V-1, and launched it against Britain in an all-out attempt to win the war. Spurred on by victory, the Germans advanced into a modern age of missile warfare with the successful construction of the deadly V-2.
0: Such a machine, sustained and propelled entirely by reaction, can be controlled either mechanically or by wireless energy. By installing proper plants, it will be practicable to project a missile of this kind into the air and drop it almost on the very spot designated, which may be thousands of miles away. But we are not going to stop at this.
1: Dr. Henry Pohl, chief of the Propulsion and Power Division of NASA at the Johnson Space Center in Houston.
2: Would you say that von Braun was one of the major pioneers of the industry? I mean, like, the major pioneers?
3: I would say that in the past, in the time of war, we were forced to develop new technologies and develop new techniques for doing things. And that certainly gave Dr. von Braun an edge over the opportunities that most people have in life. And I think even at the time that von Braun was building rockets to drop bombs on England, that back in his heart, he had the desire of going to the moon. And I think every step, every decision that he made was based on what he could do to build a better propulsion system, something that was capable of taking us, for example, to the moon, or at least into space.
2: You know, we've come a long way since World War II, the propulsion and rockets. Where's the future leading us?
3: Well, the thing that we need now is we need a breakthrough in a new concept in propulsion. That when we talk about chemical propulsion, we've stretched it just about as far as we can. We always thought that the major advances to mankind came out of war. But what we need is an anti-gravitational device or something like that.
2: And do you think that is possible?
3: Who knows? Anything in the future is possible.
2: What about the past?
3: I look at the pyramids, for example, and I am not convinced that we did not, at that time, have some type of anti-gravitational device that assisted those people in putting those huge stones in place.
2: I
3: think it was possible then. I think it is possible in the future that we will come up with some technique that can allow us to lift enormous masses with very little force and an expenditure of very little energy. If we could find some way to come up with some smart way that would just eliminate the effects of gravity on the hardware that we're trying to boost.
0: It will be practicable to project a missile of this kind into the air and drop it almost on the very spot designated, which may be thousands of miles away.

0: T-minus 10, 9, 8, 7, 6, 5, 4. We've gone for main engine start.
1: Years of the 19th century, a genius called Nikola Tesla stood alone amidst the swirling eddies of a rising technological storm. He invented the system of electricity we use today. He discovered the principles of radio transmission and remote control, and he dreamt of building an electric aircraft that would fly him to the planets. Stan Deo, a scientist and investigative author, has traveled the world to find that dream, for it may be mankind's only chance of survival as a race. This is the story of that search.
2: Columbia, Houston, you guys did so good, we're going to let you stay up there for a couple of days. Your GoPro on orbit.
3: This type of craft cannot be improved upon to any significant degree. And what mankind must now do is break away from the constraints of classical science.
2: Roger, we agree with that.
4: And John, we're showing you rolling right. Looking good.
2: Normal roll.
5: We're showing him crossing the coastline, Flash.
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6: 50 feet. 40. 30. 20. 10. 5. 4. 3. 2. 1. Down. Oh, dear. 10. 5. 4. 3. Touchdown. Talk about it, skipper.
3: Here we sit at the end of the development of the rocket at a 97% efficient space shuttle engine driven by the people up here in the front. Where do we go from here? On 27th March 1943, Hitler began construction of the world's first operational missile launching site for the V-2. In the forest of Eperlekuus. Over 35,000 Allied and European prisoners, legs and hands devoured by cement, toiled, suffered, and died during the erection of this mammoth bunker. Not one V-2 was ever launched from here, because in August of 43, 187 B-17 bombers dropped over 5,000 tons of 10-ton experimental and incendiary bombs on the site, burying the slaves alive in a mass of bubbling concrete lava. This was the largest bunker ever built in the world, and it was built to be indestructible. It still stands today, fractured but intact, a memorial to the sacrifices made by the free people of the world during the horrors of the Nazi tyranny.
7: The V-2 was plagued with a number of problems. One, they were using liquid oxygen. Trying to burn liquid oxygen with a fuel produces extremely high temperatures. To cool the combustion chambers, to cool the turbo pumps, everything was pushing the state of the art with the materials that they had to work with the technologies that they had to work with. And probably the most significant advancement that's been made in propulsion could be attributed to an advancement in materials technology.
3: Originally known as the A-4, the V-2 tests at Peenemünde were plagued by costly disasters and setbacks.
7: There was some other phenomena that they had to deal with. You try to launch a vehicle from the Earth and have it setting down fairly close to the Earth. The rocket plume, the exhaust gases, when it came out, would have a tendency to come back up and put forces on the vehicle, and the vehicle was marginally stable at best at low velocities. And frequently those forces would topple it over, or you would get a cavitation on one side of the nozzle. The thrust would decrease on that side, and that would put an unsymmetrical force on the vehicle and tend to tilt the vehicle.
3: Then in 1943, the missile made its first successful flight, traveling 118 miles in just 269 seconds.
8: Well, Mr. Poe, since World War II, we've had a lot of changes to the V-2 type of system.
9: What are the various types of propulsion systems in use today?
7: In the chemical propellant world, we have the liquids, we have the solids, and the difference between a liquid and a solid is that on a solid, you put both the oxidizer and the fuel in a combustion chamber in a solid form, and it burns much as would a piece of paper. On the liquid propulsion systems, we store the fuel in one tank, we store the oxidizer in another tank. We have a set of pumps to pump the fuel and the oxidizer into the rocket engine. And for example, if we look at the shuttle and we talk about, can I turn this around just a little bit? And we talk about these main engines here, there's three of them on that vehicle. Those things are a little deceiving when you look at them, but you have to realize that it takes about 150,000 horsepower to drive the fuel pumps that pump the fuel into the combustion chamber.
8: That's
7: or into the rocket
8: fuel pump.
7: That's just to drive the fuel pump.
9: But we really haven't come up with a different method of propulsion in the last 40 years, have we?
7: No, there's some things that we're looking at, electric propulsion, ion propulsion, things like that. Those are very small systems now, producing very small thrust. They are usable, or you need a thrust for a long time to go to some planetary missions.
9: But again, that's almost like using brute force. What you're suggesting is a way to get around brute force.
7: That would be nice if we could find some way to come up with some smart way that would just eliminate the effects of gravity on the hardware that we're trying to boost.
3: Werner von Braun, who developed the V-2 rocket, came to the United States after the war and worked on the Mercury and Redstone rockets. His ultimate achievement before his death in 1976 was to design for NASA the mighty Saturn rocket to carry the Apollo astronauts on a mission to the moon.
10: Okay, engine stop. Houston, Tranquility Base here. The Eagle has landed.
11: Roger, Tranquility. We copy you on the ground. You got a bunch of guys about to turn blue. We're breathing again. Thanks a lot.

0: picture on the TV.
1: I'm going to step off the limb now. That's one small step for man, giant leap for mankind.

0: Albert Einstein, theoretical physicist and mathematician, perhaps the best-known scientist in a world of technology and science. In 1943, while England was reeling under the impact of guided missile bombardment, he undertook one of the most amazing and fantastic scientific experiments ever devised by man. Codenamed Project Rainbow, the objective was to place two massive electromagnets around the hull of a ship and make it disappear. The possibility that papers stolen from the safe of Nikola Tesla may have led the Navy to such a science fiction type experiment was almost too fantastic to consider. The only thorough investigation of this highly classified and bizarre experiment to date has been done by Charles Berlitz.
1: It was basically an experiment in invisibility, which developed in a rather unusual way. Of course, during that time that it was developed in 1943, during the war, we were trying all sorts of experiments to stay a few steps ahead of our opponents. And this was just one. There was also an experiment going on in the Pentagon, in the research section, involving the use of a ray, a sort of a death ray, you might call it. The Philadelphia experiment, which was an experiment to render ships invisible with obvious advantages. And a third experiment, which put the other two on the shelf later, and that was the experiment of the Trinity Project, which of course became the atom bomb. Each one of them represented the use of forces that had not previously been used. But the Philadelphia experiment is especially interesting because it expresses a dream that mankind has always had, the ability in wartime to render oneself invisible. But of course, it wasn't really developed. It was to make the ship essentially invisible, but they didn't know it would go as far as it developed. A group of scientists had been working on it for several years, including Einstein, and of course among our American scientists that cooperated, among the very first place was Townsend Brown. The ship became later the DE-173 and was called the Eldridge. It was a destroyer escort, and the men were specially chosen not only from the Navy but also from the Merchant Marine. It was a sort of an elite group, Merchant Marine personnel that had already being used in the Murmansk run at the time. And these sailors and civilian and regular sailors were told that the experiment was simply to be an operation concerning electricity, which is putting it very mildly when you consider what happened. The ship seemed to glow in the field, and all of a sudden, with a sort of the way you put on a neon light, except in reverse, it flicked off instead of flicking on, and there was no ship there, to the consternation of the Navy brass and the other people who were expressing assisting at the experiment, but to the much greater consternation of the crew on board.
0: When Charles mentioned the glowing ship, I remembered hearing various reports on UFOs that glowed and hummed. Perhaps way back in 1943, we had almost stumbled on to a form of electrical propulsion which could have surpassed even the Nazis' technological advances of the time.
1: As far as we know, the experiment was discontinued at the time because of the success of the other experiment, which was much more convincing. I'm referring to the atom bomb. Afterwards, we have been able to find out what the feeling was of the crew. Some of them seemed to be running down the decks. One of them felt that he'd been blown off the ship as a result of the experiment. And as he was trying to get back on the ship, but actually he was on the ship all the time, and he seemed to be running through a cloud and see shapes where he didn't expect to see shapes before. All of a sudden, after just a few seconds, according to the people on board who have been able to talk to us about it, they found themselves at another place. And it was Newport, where the ship had a berth. So for some reason, some slippage of time connected with the experiment, the ship seemed to have been transferred to Newport, where it also had a docking facility. Then, after a few seconds more, this cloud came again, covered the ship, and the ship reappeared at the place it was. The crew had not been psychologically prepared for what would happen to them, and they ended up very badly. Some of them, has been fairly well established, died as a result. Others spent years, according to their own statements, in Navy hospitals. And in general, they were too affected for the same crew to carry on the experiment.
0: I have uncovered the fact that experiments into matter transmutation or teleportation are continuing within institutions of the United States and the USSR, despite their tragic effect on human lives. That afternoon, as Flight 177 took off from Fort Lauderdale and nosed its way through the Bermuda Triangle, I wondered who this mysterious Townsend Brown was. Albert Einstein had died in 1955, but maybe Brown was still alive today. William Moore has a background in liberal arts, history, teaching, and English. He also speaks fluent French, holds a degree in Russian, and is co-author of the Philadelphia Experiment. Stanton T. Friedman holds bachelor's and master's degrees in physics and spent 14 years working on classified government-sponsored programs. Since 1970, he's been lecturing in schools and colleges across the United States and Canada on the presence of alien craft around planet Earth.
2: We have been told that the Air Force was the chief agency involved in the investigation of UFOs. We have been told about Project Grudge, Project Sign, Project Blue Book. And we have been told that these are essentially the only efforts by the Air Force to investigate the phenomenon of UFOs. And that Project Blue Book was closed in 1969, and that its records in 1975 were transferred to the National Archives. And so if you write a letter of inquiry to the government, any agency of the government, you invariably will get the same answer. The government's files on UFOs were transferred to the National Archives, Project Blue Book. Material is totally available, and it can be viewed or obtained from the National Archives. There's only one thing wrong with that statement, and that is that it is not true. And it becomes increasingly clear that they have known a great deal and that they have been keeping it from the American public for reasons known to the government.
0: Allegations of UFO cover-ups are nothing new, but I had arranged to meet Stanton and William in the small Arizona town of Prescott. So, as a courtesy and out of curiosity, I attended the lecture they had been invited to give at the Yavapai College.
2: In negotiations with the attorneys, it was stated that the CIA had at least 10,000 documents on UFOs. It was later reduced to something like 900 pages, mostly insignificant material. The key in the CIA lawsuit really was not in what was released, but rather in what was not. 57 documents were withheld. What do they know that is of such potential significance that the American public must be kept in the dark, not only for this year, but for 35 years. What could it possibly be, and why? Can we prove a cover-up? Is there any evidence at all that there is documentation and data that has been accumulated for that period of time? Indeed, there is. The Committee Against UFO Secrecy, CAUS, was formed specifically to further a lawsuit against the National Security Agency under the Freedom of Information Act for the release of documentation regarding UFOs. Now, one thing that the government has consistently maintained is that UFOs do not constitute a threat. They do not constitute a security problem to the country. Indeed, that the government knows nothing more than has already been released. As a result of the lawsuit, the NSA admitted to a federal judge, in response to a question, well, just how many documents are we dealing with, that they had at least 131 such documents, not 18, as initially thought. The NSA argued that it could not release and should not be required to release the documents in its possession because of their potential effect on the national security. In response to the judge's request for arguments on their behalf, the NSA filed a 21-page affidavit with the judge outlining their reasons for not releasing the documents in question. One very curious thing about this 21-page affidavit was that it was classified top secret.
0: I had arranged for Stan and Bill to meet me in my motel room the next day. Primarily, I was hoping that Bill might be able to give me more information on the Philadelphia experiment and, of course, the mysterious Townsend Brown. Who was he? Did he really exist? But there wasn't a lot of time available to talk, as I had to be on my way to Washington that afternoon. As the sun slowly thawed the day-old snowfall, I waited. Did Friedman and Moore really have access to classified information? Or was their little talk and slideshow just another way to make a buck?
3: I am convinced, after 24 years now of studying investigation, that the evidence is overwhelming that planet Earth is being visited by intelligently controlled extraterrestrial vehicles. Some UFOs are somebody else's spacecraft. I'm also convinced that some small group in the government of the United States, and probably in other countries as well, knows very well that we're dealing with alien spacecraft. We're dealing with what in the States is appropriately called a cosmic Watergate. We're not convinced that everything should be put on the table. Technical data, for example, I'm not at all sure should be out on the table. Because the key feature about flying saucers, forgetting philosophy, religion, all those other areas which are certainly important, has to be, how do they work? Every government in the world would like to get its mitts on that kind of technology. Unfortunately, what that would mean, better weapons delivery and defense systems, I suppose. And so I don't think that data should be put on the table unless everybody puts all their data on the table.
4: We both feel it is very, very important for the future of the race to recognize at some point in our sociological development that we are planetary creatures. That is, members of a planetary society, as opposed to nationalistic creatures, members of individual, in this case 158 now, different tribes, essentially countries, on the same planet. I think that that once that realization is made, that we begin to think of ourselves as members of the human race on planet Earth.
3: The thing about governments, though, or most governments, is that priority number one is to stay in power. Whether they're elected governments or despotic governments.
1: Yes.
3: Staying in power is the key. And I think in the United States, for example, any president that stands up and says, look, we've been lying to you for 35 years. We have had positive proof of their existence. We can't reveal the technical data, but we've known it. In fact, our reasons, is going to immediately be accused of being a liar, quite straightforwardly, is in danger of losing the next election, is risking his political skin, so to speak. In the United States, it could be done by a president who had been elected twice in a row, because you can't run for a third term. We haven't had such a president since General Eisenhower.
4: Frequently, the question was asked, why, if they're coming here, haven't they chosen to contact us? Why don't they land on the White House lawn and make themselves known?
3: And say, take me to your leader, of course. That's the common joke in the States.
4: That's right.
3: Anyway.
4: The only problem is there is no leader to be taken to. Nobody speaks for the planet.
3: There's nobody who speaks for planet Earth.
1: That's true.
3: Certainly not the President of the United States does not speak for 4.5 million
4: Earthlings. That's right. He's got enough trouble for his own staff lately. But yeah, I think maybe the prerequisite for their communication with us is that we talk to them first. We ask them to talk to us as a planet. Now, there's been almost no thinking along that line.
0: It was obvious that these two were nobody's fools, but I was still unconvinced unless there was something more concrete to be offered as evidence.
3: I was at a television station of all places and had to wait between interviews. I was doing like three different things there, and there was time in between. I was introduced to the station manager. We talked, and he said, gee, you ought to talk to Major Jesse Marcel. He handled one of these saucers that crashed. Well, that was kind of a good lead. He gave me the town that Jesse lived in, and I contacted Jesse, and he told me a very interesting story. Sounded very straight. He couldn't remember the exact date, said it was in all the papers. I got that story and passed it on to Bill, and he found the newspaper articles, and we checked a whole bunch of papers. Jesse was right on, and everything he had said. So he gave us an independent check on him. And that was one part of the story, and that dealt with pieces of material that were found that apparently had exploded from a vehicle going by in the sky, 70 miles outside of Roswell, I guess, out in the boonies.
5: Outside of Roswell.
3: Yeah, New Mexico is a very big place. It's the third or fourth largest state, maybe the fifth. And it doesn't have a high population. It's got a lot of mountains and desert. At that time, it had fewer than 1 million people in an area of

0: The only atomic bombing group in the world, 509th Bomb Group. They found all this stuff covering the ground, 3/4 of a mile long, maybe a 1/4 mile wide, kind of V-shaped. And they filled up a truck with it and half a car with it, brought some back, brought it that back, leaving plenty there, which was later vacuumed up by military people, as the local people said. They brought it back to the base. It was put on an airplane, a B-29, was supposed to go to Wright Field, now called Wright-Patterson Air Force Base, which was the place where all captured enemy equipment went. The German airplane during the war, an early piece of a rocket that was found in Sweden, all those went to Wright Field because they had the technological capability of evaluating that stuff. Initial thought on this stuff, partly because it had strange symbols on some of the materials, very strong, very lightweight, a lot of peculiar properties. Now, Jesse Marcel was a pilot. He had a lot of time during the war, had a background in physics, a very sharp man, was familiar with all the aircraft in New Mexico and all the rockets and all the rest of that. Very mysterious material as far as he was concerned. Anyway, they put it on a plane heading toward Wright Field. Meanwhile, the base commander tells the base public relations officer to put out a press release saying they had one of these flying discs that people had been seeing. And I should stress, this is less than 2 weeks after the first big noise in the United States about sightings of flying discs, flying saucers. But that was only part of the story. The other part is even more fascinating because it involved apparently the crash of the rest of the vehicle, what, 100 miles or so west of there, and bodies were found on board that, and the military carted that off.
1: Any description of the bodies?
2: Oh, yes. very quickly, between 3.5 and 4.5 feet high, 85 to 95 pounds, essentially hairless, a head larger in proportion to the body than a human head would be, but not larger than a human head, widely spaced and deeply set eyes, no apparent protrusions for ears or nose, nares and ear canals present, but not the protrusions that a human would have. Very small teeth, and unusually, 4 fingers instead of 5, and working in quite a different way. They seem to be articulated in the sense that they would work something like this, with this finger up here being sort of folding over these two, being less useful, but these three being the graspers, and jointed quite different than a human wrist. Our primary motion is lateral, like this, where the joint in this case appeared to allow principal motion this way. And one piece outfits of a silver gray color, apparently some sort of artificial fabric, no insignia. What else can you say? I have no descriptions on the feet at all. No one seems to want to talk about
1: it. So we don't know whether they had webbing or anything like that?
2: No.
3: The hairs on the back of my neck were standing on end. What I was hearing couldn't possibly be true. But here, these two university-educated men, one a scientist, the other an author, believed every word they were saying. Later in the nation's capital, I kept my appointment with Philip Klaus, the senior electronics editor for Aviation Week of Space Technology.
4: My interest and activity in the UFO field is a hobby, and I'd like to emphasize that.
1: Not long ago, a group of American citizens calling themselves CAUSE, Citizens Against UFO Secrecy, launched an action against the Central Intelligence Agency of the United States under the Freedom of Information Act, trying to get information from them about the UFO cover-up. Do you know how valid the information was they found?
4: In December 78, when the CIA released about 900 sheets of paper, of which these are some, I went through them with a fine-tooth comb. Out of those 900 pages, there were about 250 sheets over a 33-year period, and that had something of value. At least I felt it did.
1: Do you personally believe that some of these UFOs are intelligently piloted craft?
4: Now, you've raised an interesting point. One of my favorite UFO reports came from a little old lady in New Jersey. I think it was Hackensack, New Jersey. A few years ago, in the newspaper, she reported seeing 3 UFOs flying in formation. And when she was asked to describe them, she said they looked exactly like 3 jet fighter planes. Well, almost certainly they were 3 jet fighter planes, and hopefully they were controlled by intelligent beings, U.S. Air Force, U.S. Navy pilots.
1: Sure.
4: I feel that the

0: documents that were released by the CIA in response to that, nearly 1,000...
1: 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Question everything.
0: Which I have and which I've carefully studied, I feel that it's been very useful. And I'm delighted that they took that action and that the papers are public. Because what those papers show is that there is no conspiracy, there is no secrecy. That in 1952, nearly a third of a century ago, the CIA briefly got interested in the subject in response to a request from the White House. And so these papers contradict the popular idea that the CIA has had an ongoing program investigating UFOs. The papers show that that is the opposite from the truth. And so these papers contradict the popular idea that the CIA has had an ongoing program investigating UFOs. The papers show that that is the opposite from the truth.
2: The case was appealed to the Federal Court of Appeals for the District of Columbia. Oral arguments were heard on October the 28th of 1981. Both Stan and I were present. There was a press conference the day before. 6 days later, Now, keep in mind, a federal appeals court, the normal time for the issuing of a ruling on any case is anywhere between 2 and 6 months. 6 days later, the Federal Court of Appeals, a three-judge panel, issued a ruling essentially upholding the ruling of the lower court, stating that the lower court had acted properly and refusing to order release of the documents in question. Again, as in the lower court proceeding, the three-judge federal panel had not viewed the documents in question, had again referred to the 21-page top-secret memorandum, which they had to be granted special security clearances to even see. Mind you, federal judges being told by the NSA, well, we'll have to do a security check on you people before we can even show you this affidavit. Now, that's certainly an indication that at least one agency of the government is aware of UFO documents.
0: And here in the CIA papers, once classified secret, we see a memorandum in which they describe their briefing by the Air Force, and they discuss the theories that the Air Force holds. He said, there is one theory that UFOs are a secret American development. But they say, you know, we've checked everyone high up in government, and nobody knows of any secret U.S. Another possibility is that these are a Russian development. But we have no indication that the Russians have developed flying saucer-type craft, and it doesn't make sense that they would test them over here. You test those sort of things in your own secret facilities. And they said the third theory, and here I'll read it, is the man from Mars, spaceships, interplanetary travelers. Even though we might admit that intelligent life may exist elsewhere and that space travel is possible, there is no shred of evidence to support this theory at present.
3: As Philip read from the documents, I knew that he'd overlooked a very important point. He'd assumed that if the craft were being built in America, they must be a government project. He had not considered that they could have been built by private enterprise.
4: All right, one crashed in 1947. We picked up the pieces. It was hauled away. There was a special project set up to examine, and so on and so forth. Here we are 35 years later. Why don't we have these things? Why haven't we duplicated the technology involved? Why aren't we flying saucers? Consider this. Suppose that a modern F-16 fighter aircraft crashed into a field outside of, say, Washington, D.C., in the middle of the American Civil War in 1862. How long, then, would it take President Lincoln's finest scientific advisors to figure out how it worked, duplicate the technology involved, and use it against the Confederacy? The answer is, it couldn't have been done. They might have been able to tell you that it flew in there, but they certainly wouldn't have been able to tell you how, because the laws of aerodynamics were unknown at the time. They might have been able to tell you it was metallic, but they would have had problems analyzing it, because many of the metallic elements involved were considered at that time to be unknown. Aluminum only developed a couple of years, well, I guess 20 years earlier than that, and something that no one used in the Civil War because the melting point was too high. They couldn't work with it. Other metals, titanium, you know, those sorts of things either were unknown or were so exotic that no one was able to do anything with them. Even something as simple as jet fuel, oil, essentially, would have been totally beyond their technology. The first oil well, indeed, was drilled in 1860 or 58 at Titusville, Pennsylvania. Mm-hmm. But the first process to crack oil and get gasoline and byproducts out of it was not developed until 1913. The pilot would have been an unusual creature indeed, assuming that he had perhaps some of the attributes common to 1980s human beings. Because consider this, in 1862, the average height was 5'7". The average weight was something like 130 pounds. If we're dealing with a pilot 6'2" and he weighs 180 pounds, he would have been a giant to those people.
5: Yeah.
4: And let's go a little further. Maybe he's got contact lenses. Or maybe he's wearing a plate, plastic tooth or teeth in his mouth. Plastic. 1861, what on earth is that stuff? They might have known something about Bakelite, perhaps, but that's pretty primitive as far as plastic. And I'm not even sure that Bakelite was around in 1860. And electronically speaking, the technology of the aircraft itself, the electronics equipment on board that aircraft, and there's a great deal of it on an F-16, would have been absolutely incomprehensible.
3: In 1959, the U.S. government cooperated in the research and development of an elementary flying disc, but this project was prematurely abandoned. My own research in this field reveals that they had discovered a new principle, which they apparently failed to recognize in time to save their project. The Avro disc now stands on display at the Fort Eustis Army Transportation Museum in Virginia.
6: Actually, it wasn't called the Avro disc, it was called the Avro car. It was its official name. And it was developed in the early 1950s by A.V. Rowe Limited of Canada. A.V. Rowe, on one of their other projects, became interested in the air cushion and began to see if they could make a flying vehicle. After a few years, the United States Air Force became interested in this particular project and gave them some funding. Later on, the United States Army also became involved and provided additional funding for the project. But what the Army was looking for was a craft that could rise up in a ground effect and then from there take off into free flight.
3: The Avro car was powered by what?
6: It was powered by three jet turbine engines.
3: How did the air pattern work on it?
6: Well, air was drawn in over the top of the vehicle and then was ducted down and blown out through the bottom.
3: Sort of like the standard hovercraft for sea use, huh? For channel use.
6: Precisely.
3: Can you tell me something about its performance in flight?
6: Well, it really wasn't very good. It was able to raise itself to a height of about 3 or 4 feet. But they had very great problems with the stabilization of the craft. It was able to move backwards and forwards. But even there, as the films that we have show, it was not able to move very fast. And I think perhaps that's the real problem with it, is that they were going in the wrong direction. The air cushion, used by other people, became very popular as hovercraft. The project finally came to an end in about 1962 due to problems with the fact that the power was not sufficient. and the stabilization also was creating problems.
5: Development of the vehicle resulted in a gradual improvement from the relatively unstable first flight requiring rapid pilot input to various applications of the spoiler control system, which was abandoned due to lift loss with control application, and ultimately to the introduction of the focusing control ring, which resulted in the most significant improvement to date. In the most recent configuration, with the addition of the pneumatic control boost, the vehicle displayed stable flight characteristics at a height of 3 feet and at speeds up to 30 knots. The wind tunnel test data showed, however, that the focusing ring control, though it had been developed for satisfactory hovering, was not good enough for forward flight, and that fairly extensive modifications were required to add an improved forward flight control system. Testing was therefore discontinued until the two vehicles could be modified in readiness for further wind tunnel and flight test programs.
3: Certain designs and inventions lodged with the U.S. Patent Office prior to 1959 revealed the name Agnew Bonson, but no further reference was found of him after 1964. In California, I located his two sons, Frank and Hunter Bonson, and they told me about their father's research work and his untimely death.
7: He was killed in a plane crash in June of 64. He was flying his own plane. It was a company plane. He crashed flying into a small airport in Worcester, Ohio. In the late afternoon, the runway had been newly paved. The sun was shining directly down the runway. I flew in with him to that same airport, and there were some power lines strung along one end of the runway. And I remember he said, "Someday someone will be killed here, and then they'll take them down." And that's exactly what happened.
8: I think he is thought of by many people as being
7: crackpot.
8: A crackpot, I guess. I didn't really say
7: but bordered on genius. It's the same type of thing that for any person ahead of his time, that, you know, people can only understand as much as they can grasp. He hired a number of scientists, among them Townsend Brown, and he was pursuing anti-gravity research. He was interested in building a flying saucer. His other primary interest was world peace, and the two went hand in hand to build a spaceship, an anti-gravity machine, to aid in bringing about world peace. And I was quite young at the time, but it was a fascinating place. It was something out of the movies with large electrical generating equipment.
3: What type of a electrical power system was your father using on his craft?
4: Do you remember the names or the...
8: I don't
7: Tesla,
8: remember.
7: Tesla coils.
4: Tesla coils.
7: And it was,
4: how big would they have been?
7: I remember some standing units that were, let's see, I would have been, it would have been like 9 feet tall.
4: 9 foot, yeah. Tesla coils? Wow.
3: Being only young at the time, the boys were unable to tell me anything about Townsend Brown. But J. Frank King, a co-worker on the anti-gravity project, told me the full story.
9: Not anti-gravity. It was electrical propulsion. Incidentally, I was trained in aeronautics. My formal education was in aeronautical engineering, so that was another reason why I was interested in this sort of thing. And you were asking about Agnew Bonson and how he got into it. Agnew was a pilot also, so both of us had an interest in things that would fly. This was the early 50s when everybody was awfully interested in flying saucers anyway. And most of the people were trying to find some reason for their being here. Also, other people were trying to find how they could fly and they could do the things that people said that they could do, such as accelerate very fast, turn very quickly, fly at speeds that were beyond any capacity that we had with the type of drive systems that we had. It seemed to us that it wasn't a matter of developing a means of blocking gravity, but maybe developing a device that would carry its own gravitational field. We needed somebody that had done more along the lines that we believed in. And we hunted for various people. Finally, decided that T. Townsend Bryan, that we had read about but had never met, was working along lines that we liked. And so we decided that we'd try to find him. And this was in 1957. And we finally located him. He had just gotten back from France, incidentally, where he had done for the French government a series of tests on moving structures using electricity as the prime mover.
4: Thomas Townsend Bryan, and he was not to my knowledge a doctor, and is still alive, by the way, is perhaps a very typical example of an individual who devoted the best part of his life to trying to understand and develop technology that the rest of the world didn't seem quite ready to accept. In other words, utilizing sophisticated capacitors, Townsend Bryan proceeded to demonstrate that when properly charged with high voltage current, these capacitors would exhibit motion in the direction of the positive pole. He translated that into the theory of the Biefeld-Brown effect, named after Paul Alfred Biefeld, who was an associate of Albert Einstein in Switzerland. He has done considerable work along those lines ever since the early 1920s. Townsend Bryan, who had a military background, was a lieutenant commander in World War II, had a nervous breakdown in 1943.
10: We know he was very depressed over the effect on the crew members of the experiment and the subsequent experiment which took place at sea. He had previously been connected with his own project, Winter Haven, which had to do would have caused a tremendous breakdown, a breakthrough in interdimensional travel, and was pulled off that project to work on the Philadelphia experiment.
4: Suddenly a nervous breakdown, everything is. It's common knowledge in any government that people who have a history of nervous breakdowns are security risks. They're not given classifications. There are indications that this work went on in spite of Townsend Bryan under top secret government projects.
3: But now, in 1957, Townsend Bryan was again working with electric discs, but this time for private industry.
9: We wanted to work on a smaller scale. Apparently, in France, he'd been working in an aircraft hangar with a 16-foot tall piece of equipment, a really large piece of equipment. We didn't think we needed anything like that. And then later, we developed a different system. You know, this Biefeld-Brown would classically be electrohydrodynamics. And then later we went into magnetohydrodynamics, where we were using coils. And these were toroidals usually, almost always toroidal coils, because they were just easier for us to make, for one thing. It seemed that it directed the energy more nearly where we wanted it to go.
3: As Frank sketched the electric discs he had been familiar with as a child, the tension and excitement mounted inside me. Here again was confirmation that my researchers back home in Australia were heading in the right direction.
11: It looks from what I've seen there that your father was faced with a brute force problem. Now, I in my own research and scientists that helped me in Australia have been working on that same problem. I think I've probably gone just a little bit further than your father may have in the lab. I'm going to show you and see what your reaction is. Does this look familiar, gentlemen?
7: Amazing.
3: Date number 1310990, lodged on 11 December 1970 by British Railways, detailed the technical data required to build a space vehicle powered by fusion energy. The space vehicle is circular in shape, and the primary source of particle emission is an array of lasers. However, in the middle of 1982, it was announced that the program had been abandoned.
11: Is that shape or any part of it similar to what you were working with?
9: Oh, yeah. At least three parts of it. The top part here. In the crafts that we worked with, we needed not only field shaping, which we achieved by this surface that might be parabolic, might be hyperbolic, might be something else. But at least a shaped surface, because we felt that the field had to be an unequal field.
3: As the sun tried vainly to warm the cold North Carolina afternoon, I made my way into the city. There in the basement of the warehouse where Bonson, Brown, and King had once worked secretly on their new propulsion system, I found a locked room. Inside, undisturbed for almost 20 years, were the very disks which had flown so noiselessly in a blue electrostatic haze for the magicians of that age.

0: we are going to have to solve the problem. Those of us in this room, those of us in the United States, those of us that are here on Earth, we have the problem, and we can't look to a solution to something in outer space or some magic device. We ourselves are going to have to sit down and save ourselves, because the course we are embarked on now is going to lead to nuclear war and destruction.
1: In light of the documentary you've just seen, you may find yourself in the near future faced with a dilemma. And that dilemma might be, in some near date, the world may find itself at the beginning of World War III, or it might find itself in some global catastrophe. But on that same date, it might also find itself facing an apparent salvation, as it were, from flying saucers, beings, humanoids with super technology. Technology just such as you've seen in the foregoing documentary. Things that we have had for over 30 years. Your dilemma will be to determine whether these so-called humanoids from space or time, whatever, are real or are they imposters.
2: Science, foolish mortals, your fate is sealed. What's the standing order?

After seeing the Battlestar Galactica set of the Universal Studios tour, I'm even more impressed with the illusions that man and his technology can produce. Remember, things are not always as they appear to be.

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1: We are back with Rosemary Ellen Guiley, and she has a brand new book out. It's called Fate Presents Planet Bigfoot. So when did the first articles having to do with Bigfoot appear?
2: The earliest that I could find went back to the 1950s, and they were references mostly to abominable snowmen and Yeti. And the whole North America Bigfoot phenomenon hadn't really broken open yet. Not that it didn't exist, it just hadn't broken open to public awareness. So the early articles dealt with, you know, are there really such things as abominable snowmen, and probing into the history of hairy wild men. You know, there's documentation going back centuries in Europe and in England about large, hairy wild men that could be found out in the wilderness. Some of the descriptions of them are kind of like Sasquatch, but then a lot of them just seem like, you know, hairy hominids, you know, human beings. But in the 1950s, that all changed. And in fact, some of the Fate writers actually pinpointed the birth of Bigfoot, or North American Bigfoot, to 1958 in California. Now, this occurred at a logging site in California, and some huge footprints were found in the area. And it spooked a lot of people, I mean, a lot of the workers. And since it was not unusual for rookies to have jokes played on them, some of it was just passed off to jokes. But these were like enormous human-like footprints that were far bigger than anything a person could make. And plaster casts were made of them. This lumber company was owned by a man named Ray Wallace. And he winds up being a very pivotal figure in the early development of Bigfoot awareness. So this hits the paper, and it becomes a media sensation. What's making these giant footprints? And so what starts coming to light then are stories from the Native Americans about Sasquatch, you know, these large ape-like intelligent beings that have been on the planet before us, and they're kind of our elders and looking after the planet. And interest starts. So from the 1960s then, Fate coverage starts to pick up because of the increase in attention. Now the next big development that we have is the 1967 Patterson-Gimlin film.
1: Right, right.
2: And that was actually in the same area as Wallace's lumber camp. Roger Patterson and Bob Gimlin allegedly took, Patterson did, his friend Gimlin was with him, of a female Bigfoot striding through the woods. There is no other film that has been more examined and dissected except for the Kennedy assassination Zapruder film.
1: Right, right.
2: It has been intensely scrutinized. Now, Patterson was out on horseback. He was literally hunting Bigfoot. He needed money, and he's got his camera, and lo and behold, he lucks out and manages to catch this large ape-like creature. It was obviously female because it had breasts. Striding through the woods. It's a very short clip. It becomes a sensation. And, of course, it's debunked, it's upheld. The film has been analyzed by animal experts, anthropologists, people who look at the gait. You know, could this possibly be a person in a big, bulky costume? Could a person imitate this kind of gait and stride? And the jury, frankly, is still out.
1: And what do you think?
2: I'm on the fence about it, Richard. And one of the things that puzzles me, now in some of the articles in this anthology, in Planet Bigfoot, there's a detailed examination of how this thing had to move and at what angle and behind and in front of what trees, and could this have really happened the way it looked. But one of the things that was pointed out was while this creature is striding away from Patterson, while it is still walking, it turns and looks at him. And it has been pointed out by anthropologists that no animal will do this. Not even people do this, at least very often. If you are trying to get away from something, you keep your eyes ahead of you, and if you want to look back, you stop and look back. And so that kind of puzzles me. Why would that be the case here? Also, the rest of the creature are covered in hair. And anthropologists have pointed out that hominids, female hominids, do not have hairy breasts. So there were stories over the years, you know, people came forward and said, oh, it was me in a Bigfoot suit. I did it. The suit was made by a guy in Hollywood. It was all a big hoax. All they wanted was money. Well, Patterson and Gimlin never really made a whole lot of money off this film, and I don't like that argument anyway. That's one of the first things skeptics say is, oh, you're just in it for the money. Well, usually not, unless you're really trying to pull off some really clever hoax. But to this day, the camp is divided on whether or not this is a genuine film, and nothing like it has ever been shot that comes close. We've had lots of photographs, lots of very short videos, usually of figures in the distance, very hard to make out, difficult to determine the size and the shape. To date, the best evidence we still have are eyewitness testimonies. Hair samples have been collected, inconclusive, at best, the analysis comes back no known primate or mammal. Doesn't mean it's Sasquatch, doesn't mean it's not. It was the Patterson-Gimlin film which really ignited a lot of research then. And so we have quite a well-developed field today of Sasquatch or Bigfoot researchers. Some people prefer Sasquatch, some people prefer Bigfoot. Trying to collect evidence, there were accounts going back to colonial times of people seeing these creatures in the woods. Daniel Boone called them Yowies, and he even claimed to have shot one. There are other claims from colonial and frontier times of people shooting and killing these creatures, but there's never been any evidence of a photograph or a body or bones or anything. So we don't know how to take these stories. To date, no one has ever captured one, and we don't have any conclusive remains. The interesting things about Sasquatch is that and this is my opinion, too. I don't think it's a flesh-and-blood creature. And here again, we have a divided camp among researchers where some people say, look, it's an Earth species just out in the wilderness and wasn't very, very well known or discovered, but it's a flesh-and-blood Earth animal. And other people who say, no, it's an intelligent creature that lives in another realm and has the capability of interdimensionality and has a connection to UFOs. It is interesting that there are many cases of Bigfoot sightings that are also tied to UFO activity.
1: Yes, yes. There's a great article in the book in the book that you've compiled, Planet Bigfoot, by, of course, the great John Keel.
2: That's right. And then one of the leading proponents of that argument, Kiwone Lapsaritis, also talks about that, about the ET connection, and that the Sasquatch say that they are related to the star people and that they were seeded here to help look after the planet. The Native Americans have many, many stories about these creatures. Some of them are described as hostile and aggressive, and some as benevolent and friendly. And I think a lot of the current evidence points to interdimensionality. We have so many cases of Bigfoot appearing and disappearing suddenly. Tracks that start in the middle of nowhere and stop, like something got dropped from a helicopter and then picked up. Telepathic communication. People have encountered these creatures spontaneously and have had what they say is intelligent telepathic communication with them. There are researchers who have developed the what I would call the rudiments of Sasquatch language.
1: I wanted to pick up on that actually, because there's a interesting article from a good friend Micah Hanks, who's just one of the sweetest human beings alive. And I want to take a quick time out. When we come back, we'll talk about Bigfoot language. Rosemary Ellen Guiley has edited and compiled a magnificent book. It's called Planet Bigfoot. Fate presents Planet Bigfoot. And we'll get to that discussion when we come back right here on The Conspiracy Show. My name is Richard Serrett. Stay with us.
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1: Fate presents Planet Bigfoot, edited and compiled by Rosemary Ellen Guiley. Now, just as a reminder, Rosemary, how far back does Fate magazine go? Didn't it recently celebrate a big, big anniversary?
2: Yes, it did. Fate started in 1948. And so, let's see, we've been around, a little over 60 years now. A few years ago, we had our 700th issue anniversary.
1: 70 years, just past 70 years.
2: 70.
1: Wow. And we were talking about Bigfoot language, and Micah Hanks has contributed a piece to Fate magazine. Asking that very question, and so what are the findings?
2: Individuals who've had encounters with these creatures. Now, many of them, as I mentioned in the last segment, talk about telepathic communication, but they also have heard oral communication, especially if they've been around more than one of these creatures. There was a famous case from the 20s, Albert Ostman, who was a miner, and said he was kidnapped by Bigfoot and carted off to one of their own encampments, and that he heard a lot of oral communication between them, and he eventually was able to get away. There was another researcher by the name of Burns who studied sounds. This was also going back to the 1920s, studied sounds and talked to Native Americans about the Sasquatch. And he came to the conclusion that they speak in what is referred to as something called the Douglas dialect. And it's a reference to the Salish Indians that live out in the Pacific Northwest. And they have different dialects, and that the Sasquatch dialect sounds very similar to one of their speech patterns. Now, there's another researcher by the name of Ron Moorhead who has spent at least a couple decades now researching Sasquatch in the Sierra Nevadas, and he has collected a lot of Bigfoot sounds. And he says that he has pieced together what he feels are at least the foundation of a Bigfoot language. No one has learned how to speak Sasquatch yet, however, but it makes sense. And I do believe that these are beings. They're not animals or creatures or monsters. They're beings, and they are intelligent. They have their own modes of communication. In many respects, they're superior to us because they've mastered paraphysical phenomena that we can't do. There's no animal on Earth that can disappear and reappear in an instant. Bilocate very quickly. People talk about that they encounter a Bigfoot and 1 minute it's here and the next second it's behind them or relocated off to the side. They are also purported to have healing capabilities as well. People say they've been healed by Bigfoot. And this is evidence that gets harder and harder to ignore. I think that researchers have to put it on the table. Whether or not you still think that it's a flesh and blood creature, you have to consider all of this eyewitness anecdotal evidence from many disparate sources that confirms the same characteristics. We're not dealing with something of this Earth. I believe that Bigfoot lives in a parallel world to Earth most of the time, and that it has the capability to come into our world. It seems to like to forage around for a lot of food on this side. By and large, they prefer to avoid people because they consider human beings to be violent and hostile. Some of them have acted out aggressively toward human beings, and others not. They're more curious than anything else.
1: When we come back, we'll talk about Bigfoot sightings elsewhere, aside from North America. For example, Nick Redfern will check in with an article, In Search of the British Bigfoot. We'll do that when we come back. Rosemary Ellen Guiley, visionaryliving.com, the website, and the new book is Fate Presents Planet Bigfoot. More of The Conspiracy Show. My name is Richard Serrett. Stay with us.
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1: And we are back with Rosemary Ellen Guiley, and the book is Planet Bigfoot. Fate Presents Planet Bigfoot. Why Planet Bigfoot?
2: Because Bigfoot is everywhere. In earlier times, like I mentioned, Fate's early coverage was on the abominable snowman. It was thought that, well, they're all over there in Eurasia, all these creatures. And then we start discovering that, Bigfoot's in California. Bigfoot's in the Northwest. Guess what? It's in Eastern America, too. It's in Canada. In fact, Bigfoot has been reported all over the world, including South America. And I have an article from Scott Corrales about that in Planet Bigfoot.
1: And also the British Isles. Nick Redfern writes about this. So hard to imagine, you know, an 8-foot, 9-foot bipedal hairy creature in merry old England, but there you go. What does Nick have to say about it?
2: There you go. The oldest account on record is 800 years old, and they called it a wild man, and it was captured on the east coast of England, and it was described as naked and like a man, but covered with hair, had a long, shaggy beard, and he would only eat raw food, and they finally let him go. They couldn't get anything out of him, you know, in terms of information. And he eventually came back on his own free will and then escaped again and was never seen. Now, these sorts of hairy wild men have been reported throughout Europe as well. But here we have an 800-year-old account from England. And then there are accounts in the 19th century in England where people out riding at night came across these huge, shaggy, man-like things that looked like, one was described as half man, half monkey, had large glowing eyes, attacked a man on horseback, and he was able to fend it off with his whip. But he said the whip passed straight through its body. Now, that's another characteristic that people report about Bigfoot today, is that Bigfoot, they've observed Bigfoot passing through solid matter, like going literally into the sides of cliffs or passing through the walls of a house, for example. So these sorts of things have been reported for hundreds of years in England. And now the current hotspot in England is an area called Cannock Chase. And I was just there this spring. I did not get to do a nighttime vigil there, unfortunately. But Cannock Chase is a heavily wooded area that's very, very haunted. And Bigfoot and dog men have been seen there on numerous occasions. So that's the current hotspot in England. You know, why should England not have these if everybody else does?
1: I suppose. there's a case of a reporter who actually vanished. Was this reporter trying to track Bigfoot, or was he doing a story on Bigfoot? Tell me about this story by Charles Sasser.
2: Yes. that concern, actually, I think it was a woman who vanished. Let's see. It was a woman who vanished, and she was out in Arkansas, and she's 68 years old. And she'd been out with her husband and her stepson and fiancé, and they were just out walking in the woods. And after they'd been on the trail for a while, Gloria, which was her name, she decided to go back to the lodge because it was wintertime and it was kind of cold. And she was never seen again. Search party was brought in, helicopters, people combing the trails. She was never found. And people started speculating that because this area was known for Bigfoot activity and Bigfoot sightings, that a Bigfoot had carted her off.
1: And I'm wondering, the David Politis collection of books on missing 411, all these people that go missing from national parks and so forth, he's never come out and said, you know, that it's Bigfoot. But what are your thoughts on that? So many people go missing in national parks in throughout North America, and this story about this reporter who vanished just kind of reminded me of that.
2: Well, I do think that that is a reasonable possibility. We've had accounts of Bigfoot kidnappings going back quite a ways in time from people who have come back to tell about it. So certainly there might be cases where people are abducted and they don't come back. And it could be not just Bigfoot. There could be other creatures that could abscond with people. There might be dogmen, it might be aliens. But I think that it's a possible explanation. I don't think that so many people vanish for no reason at all.
1: Tell me a little bit about Bigfoot hunter John Green.
2: Well, John Green was a Canadian, and he was one of the most respected Bigfoot researchers, and he collected over 3,000 cases in the course of his life. And that reminds me, I do want to get back to Ray Wallace, too, before we wrap up the show. And, you know, he was of the opinion that Bigfoot was real, and when he was interviewed for Fate magazine, he was hopeful that we would have conclusive evidence within the next few decades, but he's passed away now, and we still don't have conclusive evidence. But he collected a lot of casts of he examined a lot of plaster casts of big feet, and he was known as Mr. Bigfoot. And I know we're kind of short on time here. I just wanted to mention Ray Wallace,
1: yes,
2: who I mentioned at the beginning. as some people say, he's the guy who started it all. Well, Ray Wallace wound up being quite a hoaxer. And here again, we have very blurry lines about what's real and what's not. Did Ray Wallace hoax the initial big footprints, or did he just start hoaxing after Bigfoot mania started? He confessed later on in his life that he had dozens of pairs of big footprints that he would go out and leave in the wilderness to trick researchers, that he had costumes made, big hairy ape-like costumes made, and he seemed to be quite proud of that. But did a genuine phenomenon start? Was the phenomenon originally genuine, and he just jumped in and decided to mix it up a bit? We find this a lot in the paranormal, where researchers are on both sides of the fence. They're part of something that seems to be real, and then they're part of trickery on the other side.
1: Right, we saw that with crop circles.
2: It certainly did.
1: How do folks get a copy of Fate Presents Planet Bigfoot?
2: It's available now on Amazon in print. The ebook is coming. That's the best place to get it.
1: Well, congratulations. What's coming up next from Fate Presents? Do we know?
2: I haven't decided yet. I'm looking at another UFO collection, maybe ancient aliens and astronauts, or conspiracies. So much material, because Fate devoted more attention to UFOs than any other topic.
1: Well, just keep them coming. These are fantastic, this whole series of Fate Presents. Rosemary, always a delight. We'll talk next month.
2: Thank you, Richard. Always a pleasure.
1: Rosemary Ellen Guiley, visionaryliving.com. Eternal be her memory. So long, Rosemary. I'll miss you. Okay, that's it for me. My thanks to Owen and Ryan. Back next week with a brand new program. In the meantime, don't be afraid. There's nothing concealed that won't be revealed, and nothing hidden that won't be made known. What you hear in the dark, speak in the light. What I say in a whisper, proclaim from the housetops. Move over, Aphrodite, I'm coming home. Good night.
3: 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What do you really see? This is where you can tell all about it. 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
1: We're back with Randy Kramer, U.S. Marine Captain Randy Kramer, who will be appearing at the Alien Cosmic Expo, which is happening Saturday, September 21, Sunday, September 22, at the Airport Marriott Hotel here in Toronto. And Randy will be speaking on the Sunday, the 22nd, and that's at 2:30. And then he'll be joining the round table discussion, which will cap things off at the Alien Cosmic Expo. You can go to aliencosmicexpo.com for more information and to register. So we're talking about these insectoids and the reptoids. Now, are these the same species that some people have claimed to have encountered or have had contact with here on Earth, or in sort of an abduction scenario? Are they involved in any of that?
4: To my knowledge, no. To my knowledge, the indigenous insectoids and the indigenous reptoids on Mars have no interest of anything happening outside their own world at this time. We do, however, on this planet, planet Earth, have our own indigenous insectoid species that are subterranean, that live beneath our feet. We also have at least one indigenous reptoid species that also lives beneath our feet, that are pretty different from the species from Mars, my understanding of that. But my understanding, again, is that when you're talking about abductions or other situations, that would not be the species from Mars. They're very, very isolationist in that way. They really don't have expansionist models or much interest in anything outside their own world.
1: So tell me about the last battle that involved a considerable loss of life that you were involved with.
4: Yeah. So there were like four divisions. We got sent to a locale to retrieve an object, which, to be honest, I think the whole thing was just a ruse and was probably designed to get rid of a bunch of people, including myself and the division that I was in. So it's kind of a big red round rock. Anyone who's ever seen Ayers Rock in Australia, it was kind of similar to this big, like, round rock that sticks right out of the ground and like a big dome. And in this case, it had openings around it at about clock positions. So there were a number of entrances and tunnels that went down into the central chamber of this structure. You know, trying to identify what someone's alien architecture is sometimes is more guesswork than anything else. I would say, if I was to take a stab at it, that it might have been a temple of some kind or some sort of ancient sacred site. I'm just going to base that on what my trained observer eyes could tell me without being able to try and describe it to you, because it was just very different than anything I had ever seen before. And anyway, it just turned out to be a trap. And so by the time that we're down in the middle, we find ourselves surrounded, and a different tribe of indigenous reptoids swarming in by the thousands and basically just cutting everybody to pieces. They had to use a jump gate that's normally reserved for ship travel to get us out of there. They were able to create an opening right underneath our feet, so we sort of fell through this jump gate that, again, wasn't really designed for human travel.

0: between the military and these indigenous groups, correct?
1: Well, that's a good question. I mean, there was an armistice, to my understanding, but I couldn't tell you exactly which tribes were involved in that, because just because one group of reptoids signs a treaty doesn't mean you have a treaty with every reptoid on the entire planet, because they're very tribal. So I'm not sure who we were had the armistice with, who we didn't exactly, whether this particular group was under the umbrella of that armistice or not. That's all a gray area that I can't answer. What I can say is it was shenanigans of the highest order, and it shouldn't have probably gone down that way if it was a lawful operation of some kind, and it certainly wouldn't have turned out the way that it was if I think it wasn't the intention for most or all of us not to make it through that day alive.
0: So you after you recovered from your injuries, you spent the last 3 years of your tour there as a pilot. Tell me about that.
1: Yeah, I sort of, kind of had this childhood dream get to come true, which is I got to be a pilot and I got to fly spaceships, which is pretty cool. So, yeah, I got a promotion, got to go to flight school, and, yeah, spent the rest of my career as a pilot in an air wing on the EDF SS Nautilus, which is basically an aircraft carrier in space, about a mile long, kind of like a long cylinder.
0: So, at a certain point, they do this kind of reverse aging process on you so that you can be sent back to Earth into your original timeline. Is that right?
1: Yeah, they call it age reversing, but my understanding what they really do is just hatch you out a younger clone body of yourself and then transfer your consciousness into that clone body and then put you back and then throw your old body in the dumpster.
0: Oh, is that all? My word. So you're reinserted back into your original timeline of, what, 1987?
1: Correct. November time frame of 1987, correct.
0: And what were you doing? I mean, you were, what, 17 at that time?
1: I was still in high school. It's a senior in high school, yeah.
0: Right. And then immediately some of these memories start to bleed through at this point.
1: Oh, yeah. Yeah, I would say right away. It was just, again, without context, I would just wake up from these experiences and think, wow, that was the weirdest, longest, strangest dream. And when I would have waking visions or other things going on, I would sometimes question whether I was having a sane or an insane moment, and other times, with sort of cognitive dissonance would kick in. And I can assure you that the frontal lobe of my brain did not want to all of a sudden accept that this was going on and accept that there was this tip of the iceberg that I was experiencing and that there was something much deeper going on. My own cognitive dissonance was happy to go, memories? What memories? I don't know what memories you're talking about. And the more that I could keep those things buried, believe me, my frontal lobe was perfectly happy to do that.
0: We're just about out of time here, but I mean, were you in addition to, meditating and so forth and trying to piece the story together, were you able to, say, for instance, we're all familiar with the British hacker Gary McKinnon and his discoveries in these Pentagon computers about, deep space platforms and so forth. Were you able to get a hold of any sort of documents that corroborated this story?
1: Not yet. Like I said, there's a process to retrieve paperwork that we've been going through for a number of years. I was told at the beginning of the process that it could easily be a 10 or 15 year process. We're maybe 7 or 8 years along that way, so we'll see how...
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1: Much longer it might take.
0: Any pushback? I mean, are you being monitored? I mean, they can't be happy you're speaking out.
1: You know, my people don't

0: mind. My people are the ones that asked me to speak publicly in the first place. So when you say they, I mean, that's a good question. There are certainly people who I work for who are thrilled about my speaking publicly. There are other people who are also probably very happy that I am speaking publicly. And then there are those that are not. So kind of depends on whether, you know, they're the good guys or the bad guys. Good guys love me, bad guys hate me. So, you know, that lets me know whether I'm doing a good job or not.
1: All right. Well, I'm sure you'll be sharing more details than we had time to discuss tonight when you appear on the stage again, 2:30 to 3:45, Sunday, September 22nd, at the Alien Cosmic Expo Airport Hotel, or the Marriott Airport Hotel, rather, here in Toronto. Randy, thanks so much for spending some time, and I hope to see you there.
0: Oh, my pleasure, Richard. We'll see you there. Absolutely.
1: My tribute to Rosemary Ellen Guiley when the Conspiracy Show continues. Stay with us.
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1: Thanks for inviting me into your home, long-haul truck, RV, camper, taxi, your parents' well-appointed rec room with the simulated wood paneling, electric fireplace, and the painting of dogs playing poker, your loft, that greasy spoon just off the interstate, and your cabin in the woods. 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And ahoy to those tuning in on one of our affiliate stations across North America, and of course to those who catch the show on the YouTube channel Strange Planet. However and wherever you're listening, I bid thee the warmest of welcomes, and I thank you for your fine company. For as long as I can remember, Rosemary Ellen Guiley was a part of this program. Now my show changed homes, different radio stations here in Toronto, up and down the dial, and it even changed names, but Rosemary was always part of the show. The last 10 years at Zoomer, she joined me the second Sunday every month to discuss all things paranormal, supernatural, and unexplained. She was always professional and prepared and gracious and kind, and she was the same person off the air as she was on the air, so genuine. Rosemary passed away in July in Seattle, her hometown, so I thought the best way to pay tribute to her was to let you hear her at her best. Here she is back in May of this year. This was the last time we spoke with each other on the radio. A few weeks after this interview, she emailed to say she couldn't continue with the program because she wasn't feeling well. And then, a few weeks after that, she was gone. Rosemary Ellen Guiley is a best-selling author, researcher, and investigator in the paranormal, metaphysical, and related fields. She joins us the second Sunday of every month, and she's here for the hour to add to her list of must-see paranormal locations across the United States and to talk Bigfoot. She's compiled and edited a collection of articles about Bigfoot from legendary Fate magazine. It's called Fate Presents Planet Bigfoot. Hey, Rosemary, how are you?
3: Well, I'm doing well, Richard. It's been a busy spring, and I just launched a brand new book, Planet Bigfoot, which we'll be talking about tonight.
1: Yes.
3: Very excited about that.
1: Me too. But we have some unfinished business before we get to Planet Bigfoot. Last month, you were kind enough to put together a paranormal road trip, the top six haunted locations across the continental United States. And last month, we talked about Salem, of course, Salem, Massachusetts. We talked about the Lemp Mansion, and we talked about Gettysburg. So next up on the docket is Waverly Hills. Tell us about Waverly Hills.
3: It's in Louisville, Kentucky, and definitely if you're in the vicinity, you should not pass up an opportunity to go because it is incredibly haunted. I've investigated at the Waverly Hills Sanatorium five times, and I have never been disappointed. Louisville, Kentucky was badly hit by a tuberculosis epidemic in the late 19th and early 20th century. And to handle the thousands of victims, officials wanted to get the sick people out of the city area. They built this large sanatorium up on top of a hill outside of the city, and it was known as Waverly Hills. And Thousands of people were treated there, most of whom sadly died because they had no antibiotics back then, and about all that could be done for people was rest and nutrition and sometimes really weird procedures. They had strange operations back then that were more harmful than helpful. For example, one was ripping open the chest cavity and pulling the lungs out a little bit to see if they could breathe more easily.
4: Oh, good Lord.
3: But at any rate, you can imagine that the sanatorium was the scene of tremendous suffering for a good number of years. And in fact, at the height of the epidemic, people were dying at such a high rate that officials didn't want bodies stacking up and hearses coming and going all the time, which would be upsetting to patients and visitors. So they constructed a tunnel through the hill and put a little kind of railroad track on it and put the bodies in these little cars and shot them down the body chute, which is now called the death tunnel, to a backside of the sanatorium where the hearses could come and collect them. Well, the epidemic finally subsided with the advent of antibiotics in the 1930s, and eventually the sanatorium was closed and it became a geriatric center, a place where there was horrible abuse of the elderly. That was shut down. It passed into private ownership, this huge facility. Now, I have to tell this history of the place because it's so colorful and it really ties into a lot of the hauntings. This man wanted to tear down every single building and put up a shopping center and the world's largest statue of Jesus.
4: Oh, Lord. Literally. Oh, Lord.
3: And he was able to tear down all the buildings except the main one, which was by then a historic site and protected. He tried to get it condemned. He let it go to ruin. The city still would not condemn it. He finally abandoned it, and it eventually passed on to other private ownership, and that's where it is today. So Waverly Hills has been restored a bit, but a lot of it is still in ruins in its original condition, and it is loaded with phenomena. There are apparitions, a lot of it's residual haunting, apparitions of patients, visitors, staff. People have seen, like, doctors and nurses and orderlies looking like they're still going about their business. People have heard disembodied voices of patients crying for help. There are phantom animals. Two deaths took place there. A nurse committed suicide on the fifth floor after she discovered she was pregnant, and another nurse threw herself out the window of the fifth floor. And there are children ghosts, adult ghosts. And if you go and investigate, and there are public ghost tours organized all the time for Waverly, so you can join one, you are likely to have a very interesting evening. Now, one of the things that Waverly Hills is especially famous for is shadow people. These are dark, kind of unknown entities that lurk around heavily haunted or really polluted places, that is, places where there's been a lot of unhappiness and tragedy. And the first time I went to Waverly and saw shadow people going up and down these long corridors and in and out of doorways, I was shocked. I was absolutely riveted. The staff has many stories to tell about these figures coming very close to people. When they close up at night, somebody has to go through the whole building by themselves and make sure that nobody's there, and the shadow people will follow them. People have gotten a lot of EVPs, photographic evidence. One of the more interesting experiences I had there was there is a morgue, of course, and some of the original body racks in the morgue. And a staff person told me that if a person laid in one of the body racks and was pushed in, you would have some interesting experiences. So I did that.
4: Oh, man. You're brave. You are brave.
3: I think I was crazy. But at any rate, almost immediately, I was overwhelmed with the sensation of patients who are still there. Like, I think there are a lot of earthbound still at Waverly.
4: Right, right.
3: People who died tragic deaths and didn't or couldn't move on. And they were asking for help. And I could see psychically out in front of me this line of people just going off down the corridor, people who wanted help. Please help me. Please help me. And when I got pulled out, I was with a group at that time, and we immediately did a prayer circle. And we said, you know, it was just too overwhelming to deal with each one individually, but we did do prayers for all of those who are still at Waverly and are seeking peace and getting to the light. So Waverly has had some restoration done to it, and some people feel that that's disturbed some of the hauntings. Sometimes restoration does that. But there's still plenty there. It's a five-story building. It's got huge, long corridors. And most of these are open air because it was the philosophy that patients needed to be wheeled out into the fresh air. And so a lot of the activity that people see with the apparitions and the shadow people are up and down these long corridors with apparitions and the black shapes moving back and forth across the hallways.
4: Is it better to go at night or during the day?
3: Well, you can take a tour during the day, but if you really want the action, sign up for one of the nighttime tours. There are groups that will reserve it for their own private investigations, and then Waverly Hills also runs its own ghost investigations as well. So do an overnight.
4: Wow. Waverly Hills. That sounds like a must stop on our paranormal road trip. Rosemary Ellen Guiley with us. She joins us once a month. And her website, visionaryliving.com, visionaryliving.com. Next on the paranormal road trip is Winchester Mystery House. Winchester Mystery House.
3: This is a really bizarre place with a very strange history, and it's also full of residual hauntings and phantoms as well. And it's tied to the Winchester Rifle Company and family. The house was owned by Sarah Winchester, who was the widow of William Winchester. He was the man who invented the repeating rifle that was used during the Civil War. And they were living in New Haven, Connecticut, had a fine life, lots of money. And William and their little baby daughter, Annie, took ill with tuberculosis and died. And, of course, Sarah was heartbroken. She had always believed in the occult, so she started turning to mediums to see if someone could contact William for her. And finally, she found one who did. And what William told her was that all of the spirits of the people who had been killed by the Winchester rifle were angry, and that they had taken their revenge on William and Annie, and Sarah would be cursed too unless she made amends. And he said, you have to move out of New Haven and go west and start building a house that never ends. Now, this sounds like a very strange way to make amends, but that's exactly what Sarah did. She sold the house, and she moved out to California to the Bay Area, and she found in the Santa Clara Valley a nice little 8-room house on 44 acres, plenty of room to expand. And she had inherited $20 million. Now, in 1800,
4: my God,
3: that's a lot of bucks.
4: Right, right.
3: And she also had a big stake in the rifle company. So she commenced this endless construction, adding on to the house. And she had no master plan. She wanted it all Victorian, all the finest materials. And because she had no master plan, the house started looking rather crazy. There were rooms that tilted at odd angles, elevators that went nowhere, staircases that went nowhere, doors that opened onto walls. and all kinds of secret rooms and maze-like passageways through this house. So this went on throughout her entire life until she died. And she claims never to have been troubled by the spirits. She had a secret room called the Blue Seance Room. And she was the only one who was permitted to enter this room. And it was said that many nights at midnight, she would go into the seance room and summon the spirits of the dead who were around her by tolling a bell and conduct a seance with them. She also held dinner parties for them. She was obsessed by the number 13. So a lot of things in the house had to have 13 window panes, 13 wall sconces, 13 this or that. So she had 13 seatings at her dinner party. And it was for her and 12 ghosts. People who lived in the vicinity said they could hear odd noises coming from the house late at night, organ music when there was no organ in the house, and things like that. She would not allow people to visit. Teddy Roosevelt wanted to come and visit, and she turned him away saying the house was not open. So this construction went on then until she died at age 82, that was in 1922, and then it stopped. Now, by then, she had extensive gardens as well. By then, she had 160 rooms added to this house, 47 fireplaces, 2,000 doors, 40 staircases, and all of these little secret rooms that people had to discover later. So the house today is a historic place, as you can imagine. It's filled mostly with residual phenomena. That is, there was a piano in the house. People can hear phantom piano music, footsteps. People see apparitions. To my knowledge, there aren't any seances that are conducted there anymore. For a long time, the governing body of the Winchester House would not allow paranormal investigators to come in, but they have in recent years, and people have collected interesting evidence, photographic and audio evidence. I've never investigated there. I visited there during the day, and there is a very strange vibe to this place, as you can imagine. Here's a woman who is saturated in the spirit world. She literally lived with one foot in the spirit world. And keeping the spirit world appeased and at bay was her whole focus in life. And you can feel that in the house. So that also is definitely worth a visit.
4: The Winchester Mystery House, and that's in California.
3: Santa Clara Valley.
4: All right, so now we're going to head up the West Coast to the Seattle Underground.
3: Well, this is near and dear to my heart because Seattle is where I grew up, and I consider it my hometown. And a lot of people don't realize that Seattle actually has an underground city, and it is very haunted. Now, when Seattle was founded, it's on Puget Sound, and it was located on a tidal flat, a really bad location. And when the high tides would come in, and especially if there had been a lot of rain, a lot of the downtown streets would flood with water and mud. And in fact, it was said that the water could be so deep it could swallow up small children and dogs. Hardly a way to run a prosperous city, but that's the way Seattle operated. And then in 1889, there was a great fire that destroyed much of the downtown. And so the city officials took this as an opportunity to get rid of this tidal water problem. And they literally raised the street level by 8 feet. They erected pylons, log pylons, and a wall around a 25-block area and literally rebuilt a new street level up over the old buildings, which then went into decay. And that's Seattle's underground, which can be accessed through a number of locations. Now, some of it's off limits because it's quite hazardous and not safe, But there are ghost tours that can be taken at night through these haunted parts of the underground. And they're loaded with residual phenomena and ghosts. Some of the ghosts are interactive. For example, there's still a bank with its old bank vault door, and there's a bank teller that seems to like to pull people's jackets and hair. People have heard disembodied voices. There are brothels down there, barber shops, retail shops, all the kinds of things that you could imagine would be in a city.
4: Right.
3: The ruins of them are still down there, the original wallpaper. And you can trace your way through a maze through the underground and see some of these original locations. People have captured all kinds of evidence, photographic and EVP, down there. My favorite ghost tour is run by Spooked in Seattle. There's another one called Spidel, Bill Spidel Tours as well, that's also very popular. And Seattle is definitely a city worth visiting. It's quite a tourist destination. This is down in the old Pioneer Square area, which for a long time was a very rundown area full of derelicts, and now it's gone through kind of a renovation. But it's in the oldest part of the city. And a lot of people don't realize that when they're walking around on the sidewalks downtown, they're literally walking over the building graves of the old town.
4: Wow. And how many city blocks would it be underground that are still sort of navigable?
3: I'm not sure how many of the 25 square blocks that were damaged by a fire. I'm not sure how many are accessible by the tours. And they're in different parts too. Like if you take different tours, you're not going to go to the same parts of the underground because they all have their own particular areas.
4: Right. Wow. That's something I've got to do. I've been to Seattle, but I didn't get down under the ground. Now we are going to take a time out. When we come back, Rosemary, Fate Presents. You've got another a fantastic book that you've edited and compiled, and you've combed through the many, many issues of Fate magazine that all relate to Bigfoot. Planet Bigfoot is next with Rosemary Guiley right here on The Conspiracy Show. Stay with us.
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1: Welcome to the Audio Imaginarium. Come on in, weary traveler, hang your cloak on a peg, grab a stool, and come gather around the fire. There are stories to be told, and you are among friends. This hour, U.S. Marine Captain Randy Kramer is standing by with the most remarkable, some might say unbelievable, story of his career in the Secret Space Program, which included a training mission on the moon, starting at the age of 4, followed by a rather lengthy combat tour on the Red Planet as part of the Mars Defense Force. In the second hour, a tribute to the late Rosemary Ellen Guiley, who sadly passed away earlier this summer. Owen Wolf is my technical producer, Ryan White, my live stream producer. However, there is no live stream tonight. The live stream on my Strange Planet YouTube channel returns next week. But whether or not there's a live stream, The Conspiracy Show can be found on the YouTube channel within a few days. Again, if it's a live stream, it goes up right away. And when we're not live streaming, as is the case tonight, it goes up in a few days. Again, the YouTube channel is Strange Planet, and we now have over 17,000 subscribers. So let's get this to 20,000 as soon as we can. If you haven't subscribed, please do so. If you have, tell your friends, coworkers, neighbors, family members, casual acquaintances. Coming up in 2 weeks, September 29th, John Barber, the godfather of reality TV, the creator and host of Real People, a three-time Emmy Award-winning television and film critic, and a passionate JFK assassination researcher, will be here live in studio and for the full 2 hours. John was on the program back in mid-August, but I wasn't here, so he got to speak with a guest host, Don Jeffries. But I wanted to bring him back so I could have a chance to talk to this remarkable man, and he happens to be in town, so that's 2 weeks from tonight. I'm not sure yet what we have lined up for next week. All right, let's get to it, shall we? Captain Randy Kramer is going public with his testimony about his service for the Mars Defense Force. The MDF is part of the Earth Defense Force, a UN unacknowledged special access program. His recruitment in 1987 into the U.S. Marine Corps Special Section began a 20-year tour of duty working for the Mars Defense Force, which is the primary defense unit that protects the Mars Colony Corporation. Kramer says he's been allowed to speak publicly about his experiences. Randy Kramer, welcome to The Conspiracy Show. How are you?
2: I'm great. Thank you for having me, Richard.
1: Right out of the chute, let's remind folks, you are coming to the Alien Cosmic Expo, which is happening Saturday, September 21, Sunday, September 22nd, and you're going to be speaking on the Sunday. You're kind of like Jimi Hendrix at Woodstock. You're kind of like the big show closer and just before the big round table, but you're speaking at 2:30 to 3:45 on Sunday, September the 22nd. And let's just begin with your incredible story. And it is incredible when we're talking about a secret space program and serving time on Mars and the moon and so forth. But just walk me through the process of how you were able to recall these memories. Was it through hypnosis? How did you recover these memories?
2: Oh, that's a long, complicated answer to that question. I'll see if I can't make it much shorter than it should be if I was to be complete with that. So I would say that the end of my tour, which is right where the suppression, memory suppression technology takes place. Some people often call it a memory wipe, but it's not really. It's just a suppression of memories so that you don't remember what happened or you think you were having a dream or any other number of odd things that can occur, how you feel about it. I would say, though, rather immediately, I was experiencing dreams, memories, flashes, traumatic shocks, and so forth, that someone would be experiencing from a post-traumatic experience. So I would say that the memories were bleeding through almost right away, but it was over probably a decade before I started to understand that there was a bigger picture of what was happening underneath there to kind of get at it. So it was a lengthy process. I mean, I would say the full memory recovery, it was almost 15, 17 years or something like that. It was a really lengthy process, but combination of you know, a lot of meditative exercises going into alpha, theta states in order to get into those memories. Did a few hypnotherapy sessions. I really didn't find them that necessary, but a few that I did were helpful. But for the most part, it really was just about using the skills that I understood how my own mind worked and going into deep memory places and pulling the memories up and sifting through them. And I cannot understate the thousands and thousands, literally, of hours that it took for me to do this. So it was not in any way, shape, or form a quick process, an easy process, a simple process. It was absolutely one of the longest, most complicated, arduous processes I've ever had to engage in solving a problem in my entire life. But it was very important to me because I knew that remembering was very important. And so even though I knew I was kind of chasing something ephemeral the whole time, I was very dedicated to the process because I knew that even though I couldn't quite remember everything that had occurred, I knew that remembering it was maybe the most important thing that I could possibly do. So that's the shortest answer maybe I can give to an answer that really just took decades to sort out. So that's a complicated one.
1: And it was, I'm guessing there must have been a personal cost, personal, perhaps a professional cost, in order to go through this process to get at the truth. What did you give up? What did you lose?
2: Wow, like probably everything for a couple of decades. I mean, I went through relationships, and friendships and distance from certain family members, lost jobs because of it. I pretty much, you could say over a few decades, it cost me just about everything in the process. But like I said, it was, I knew that it was more important than anything to remember. So as costly as all of those things are, I wouldn't trade remembering for anything, but it was a very costly process.
1: So let's start, I guess, at the beginning, Project Moonshadow. You talk about being 4 years old and you're training for the SSP, the Secret Space Program, and you were recruited involuntarily. How does a four-year-old get caught up in this? And why you?
2: Sure. There's a little nuance here that is easy for people to miss, which is that I was genetically engineered from the ground up for this program. So it wasn't so much accurate to say that I was recruited at a young age, so much as that I was engineered and born into the program.
1: Let's drill down on that idea a little bit. I mean, how did this happen that you were essentially born into this program? Tell me about your parents, I guess, in this case.
2: Well, my parents weren't exactly voluntary participants in this process either. In fact, I don't know that any of the families involved were voluntary. This was a process which families were identified by genetic markers, and families that were seen fit to have certain genetic markers were then set aside to for genetic samples from the mother and father to be taken, blended together in sort of a test tube environment, and then to have certain codons removed. And then replaced by extraterrestrial DNA to enhance certain physical, mental abilities. So, yeah, it was not really a voluntary process on anyone's part. It was just sort of done.
1: And then you're taken in from your bed at night. So is this, I mean, it sounds an awful lot like an alien abduction.
2: Well, they're using really similar technology, to be honest with you. So I would say for the most part, wormholes, jump gates were used. So I would often wake up because the implants in my head would click on and would wake me up. And a wormhole or a jump gate would appear in the wall or closet door of my room. A couple technicians would walk through. I was quite familiar with the process, so I'd get up, they'd walk me through the jump gate and then take me to a training session or to a facility where I would go through a training protocol and then return.
1: How were you treated? Were they kind? Were they cold?
2: I was a soldier. So I wouldn't say that they were unnecessarily cruel or mean, but we certainly weren't coddled. So I would say we were treated fair and firm.
1: And where was this base on the moon?
2: Well, Luna Operations Command is on the backside, and I honestly have been there, but I could not even tell you what the actual scope of the facility is. So other than saying that it took some place near underneath the surface at Luna Operations Command, I couldn't be more specific than that.
1: And there, how many of the of you were there?
2: There were 300 test subjects, children who were put into the program. I'm not sure how many auxiliary personnel.
1: What was a typical day of training like? What did you do? Do you remember?
2: Well, I mean, it changed over time. So the younger we were, the more the training resembled games, physical conditioning, puzzle testing, things like that. And as we got older, then, you know, it became practice weaponry and then, you know, live fire ammo weaponry, high-tech weaponry. So it was an evolving process. When we were very young, it was just said games. And by the time we were in our early teens, it was, you know, full-size adult weapons and high-tech weapons, including plasma rifles and rail guns and stuff like that.
1: And did you develop relationships with your classmates, I guess, for lack of a better term, your fellow trainees?
2: Yes and no. I mean, we had a familiarity with one another due to the training protocols, but we didn't really spend time socializing. So I don't know how to describe what a relationship like that is, except that it's sort of based on, it's task oriented, it's professional oriented. You're not spending time, you know, talking about your favorite color, your favorite kind of ice cream. You're pretty much having conversations and relating in a way that's task related. So as odd as it may sound, it was just a very squared off professional relationship with these people.
1: And how long would these training sessions last before you were sort of sent back to your bed?
2: Anywhere from about 12 hours to 7 or 8 days.
1: And then you were sent back in time. So it was like if you disappeared on a Tuesday and you were gone for a week, they sent you back a week in time. Is that the idea?
2: Right. You basically come back 15 minutes after you left.
1: And each time, was your memory wiped?
2: No, the memory sort of suppressed and sort of separated at that point. So I can remember when I was young, waking up after training sessions, but because I didn't have a context to understand that I had actually been to another place, even a memory of having been to another place would really just seem like a weird dream. So I would often wake up with these incredibly vivid, visceral dreams about training programs and training protocols and peculiar locations and so forth, and would just think that they were strange dreams. It really took me some years of my life later to realize that other people didn't have those dreams, just, you know, out of course, that was weird. At the time, it didn't seem out of course for me or strange, but later in life, I realized that was a very strange thing.
1: Who did you learn eventually was behind Project Moonshadow? Who was running that operation?
2: I was run by United States Marine Corps Special Section.
1: And there was no involvement of other countries, international groups, etc.?
2: To my understanding, it was a localized program, stateside program. There were some extraterrestrial scientists and engineers who helped us with the program, but it was pretty much a stateside program only.
1: And how long had that base been there on the moon?
2: Oh, gosh. I think it was they started construction on that thing back in the 50s, 1950s.
1: Randy Kramer is with us here on The Conspiracy Show. Just a reminder, he'll be appearing at the Alien Cosmic Expo, which is taking place at the Airport Marriott Hotel here in Toronto, September 21, 22. Randy will be speaking on the Sunday, the 22nd, at 2:30 p.m., and then he'll be taking part in the speaker roundtable, which is happening between 4 and 5 p.m., and people can go to aliencosmicexpo.com, aliencosmicexpo, all one word, .com, for more information and for tickets and to register. After Project Moonshadow, after you complete your training, at what point are you sent to Mars, this colony on Mars?
2: I was deployed to my actual tour of duty when I was 17 years old. Technicians came through a jump gate like normal. I figured it was a normal training exercise, but it wasn't. I got taken to Luna Operations Command for a physical exam, psych eval, sign the contract, and then get put on a transport ship that took us to Mars.
1: How long did that journey take?
2: 10 minutes. The ship took a jump gate, so the ship itself sort of, everybody boarded it, it exited the hangar, and then it took a jump gate and was there in a matter of minutes.
1: Now, the well, describe this installation on Mars. There's a number of colonies there, right? Five, I think the number was?
2: I don't know how many colonies there are on the moon at all. I only know of the L7 colony, and there were, to my knowledge, five or six colonies on Mars, but we're not sure how many of them are fully operational at this time.
1: Right. And the group on Mars, now this is an international group, correct?
2: Correct, yes.
1: Tell me about it.
2: It's broken down into a lot of umbrellas. So the colonies are run by an outfit called the MCC, or the Mars Colony Corporation. The Mars Colony Corporation operates under the umbrella of the ICC, which is the International Corporate Conglomerate, which operates under the umbrella of the sort of loosely put together covert military space program activity, which is a combination of military programs, corporate programs, global cooperative programs that are not always cooperating. That gets complicated. But it can get a little confusing and a little messy, because it's not like one organization that just runs everything. So,
1: but it's not just the United States, right? There are other countries involved: Germany, Russia.
2: Oh yeah, absolutely. Yeah, absolutely. Depending on how long any individual participating countries have been participating, might depend on just how developed their own space program or their own participation is. But you have participation with most of what we would call the sort of G20 countries.
1: But it's kind of ironic, and I think you've pointed this out, is that here we have the United States, Russia, China cooperating on Mars, yet back here on Earth, they're not exactly getting along. So what's happening there? That's an interesting dynamic.
2: This has always been one of those really interesting things that, to me, is kind of like understanding a relationship of oil and water. And if anybody who's ever taken a high school chemistry class, you may have had a chemistry teacher have a flask full of an oil and water, and watch them how they just don't mix together no matter what you do in the same vessel. And in some ways, what you have here is you have these covert military space programs operating together, and then you have normal operational state government, and they're kind of like oil and water. There is a place where they do connect, but not in the way that some people would think that they would. So most people who are going about their day-to-day social, government, economic business in the various countries of the world are doing so from the perspective that there is no such thing as a covert military space program, because they're not in on the know of it. Those who are in on the know of it are the ones who are responsible for sort of tying the loose ends together. But for most individuals who are in the regular operational governments, militaries, they're absolutely clueless about covert military space program activity. So it's kind of an oil and water thing. They just don't mix, for the most part, the way that they have set up operations over the decades for them to be very separate.
1: And so you're now, you're a captain in the U.S. Marines stationed on Mars, correct?
2: Not at that time, no. I started as an enlisted person, came in as a private, and had to claw my way up through the ranks before I made captain.
1: And again, at night, you're transported back to your bed, or are they, at this point, are they taking you Are they still taking you from your bedroom, or are you somewhere else?
2: Do you mean currently, or do you mean when I was
1: when you were stationed on Mars?
2: Oh, right, yeah. Right, sure, certainly. No, I was there 24/7. I lived there for 17 years, so there was no coming back and forth. We got sent, and we stayed there until we were done.
1: My word. And again, this must be so unbelievable to many people listening and incredible. I mean, were you able to bring back anything, that might substantiate or corroborate these claims? For example, I don't know, a battle scar or some sort of an implement, a tool, some documentation?
2: Well, people like to ask questions like that, but I need to convey that there's simply no way in which that could happen. It's not a situation where I have my own backpack and my own clothes and I'm not completely searched or stripped down or put from one uniform to another by other personnel, which is what's happening. So even if I had taken some item that I thought that I could sneak back and shoved it into an orifice, hoping that I could sneak it back, they still would have found it, and I still wouldn't have been able to bring it back. So now I do have a couple of dog tag implants behind my ears I'm hoping to get removed and looked at. So, you know, we're hoping to have some evidence in that sense at some point. There's a paperwork process we're going through that some point we expect there to be a settlement. But yeah, it's a very clean process, meaning the organizers of this process have made sure in a quite sanitary way that there is nothing that you take with you that they don't want you to take with you, and there is nothing you bring back that they don't want you to bring back.
1: All right, Randy, we'll take a time out. When we come back, we'll find out what you and the other troops were doing on Mars. What was your stated purpose? We'll do that on the other side. You're listening to The Conspiracy Show. My name is Richard Serrett. Don't go away.
0: PIN numbers, passcodes, social insurance numbers. If they make you wonder how private they are, here's two more numbers. 416-360-0740 or toll free at 1-866-740-4740.
1: Randy Kramer stays with us. Marine Captain Randy Kramer telling his astonishing story of being stationed on Mars in an underground military facility. And again, a reminder, he'll be speaking at the Alien Cosmic Expo happening September 21, 22 at the Airport Marriott Hotel in Toronto, aliencosmicexpo.com for more details. So what was the purpose of you being on Mars and the other troops?
2: Well, it was a stated purpose that we were there to protect a perimeter around the colonies, but over time what I began to understand was that our primary purpose there was to test weapons technology. So we weren't really there so much to protect anybody so much as we were to have regular kerfuffles with the locals in order to perfect military hardware.
1: And you were staying at what was called the main settlement, which was the first Earth settlement there. Tell me about Ares.
2: No. I was never. I mean, Ares Primus is the headquarters of the MCC and where the colonies are. But I mean, I've been to Ares Primus, but I've never been to the colonies proper. So we were at a forward operating station called Forward Station Zebra, which it was way north. So I was actually never stationed at the colonies. I've never been inside the colonies, don't even know what they look like other than what they've been reported to be my other persons. And really the stops at Ares Primus were not much more than stops.
1: So you were not allowed to mix with the settlers, I guess we can call them.
2: No, not at all. Yeah, we were kept very separate from them.
1: But do you know, what can you tell me about these settlements? I mean, how are they organized? What can you tell me about the people, the types of skills and the types of people that were recruited to colonize Mars?
2: That's a slightly complicated question to answer because the colonies are separated by nation states. So the first sort of, you know, whatever it was, five or six nation states that were able to financially put the wherewithal together to build a colony were able to build the first colonies, which have financially struggled over the years, from my understanding. Because they're run by different nation states, which have different social political ideas about how to run a colony, which includes economic system, social structure. They're all run very, very differently. And because I, again, have never been there, I couldn't be more specific other than to say that they're interesting socioeconomic experiments run by the countries who have started the individual colonies to see what works and what doesn't. And so there have been some financial struggles. There was a worker revolt. We're really not sure what's happening across the board right now. There's a lot of not information that's flowing clearly to and from the colonies right now.
1: And were you also there to stake out a portion of Mars as U.S. territory?
2: Well, we certainly were under the impression that we were being territorial, that we had a territory that was ours to protect, to defend. Anything that came to incur upon that territory, we, you know, reached out to meet them, fight them on the field of battle if necessary. But again, it turns out that just wasn't really the purpose in the end. I think a lot of that territorial questions were arbitrary based on tactical decisions on where the best places to test military equipment were, more so rather than it being an actual necessary territorial, you know, location that we were securing territory with. I think that, to be honest, the technology that protects the colonies proper from any proper invasion is probably a little more high-tech than just soldiers in battle armor, to be honest with you. So I'm not sure exactly what they're using to protect the colonies, but I think it's a bit more of an iron fist than just guys in body armor.
1: One of the most remarkable things that you learned on Mars was that the atmosphere, the air there, is breathable. Tell me about that.
2: Oh, sure. It's thin. The farther north you go, the thinner it gets. So think of it kind of like a high plains, mountainous environment as far as what the air, you know, the thinness quality of the air. But it's certainly breathable. When we were towards the equator, the temperature outside, you know, felt like it in broad daylight, midday, was well into the 50s, maybe low 60s Fahrenheit. And then certainly when we were up farther north, it was much, much colder, closer to freezing more often than not. But yeah, breathable, just thin.
1: Yet we're told Mars has no atmosphere, virtually no atmosphere.
2: Well, that's actually not completely true either. There's this interesting way in which NASA has been telling us information about the quality of life that we understand, or the quality of the atmosphere and so forth that we understand it to be over time. And so if you go back to the Viking lander, even though there was an experiment on the lander that demonstrated that there was microbes in the soil, which is demonstrating that there was a gaseous environment that they could live in, they tried to tell you, oh, no, wait, there's really not a livable environment. And then some time later, a few years back, they say, oh, no, wait, wait, now we think there's water droplets that form and little rivulets of running water. So we think there's actually some water on the surface. And then like, oh, wait, now we've discovered there's an underground lake that might have a whole bunch of water in it. And then they're like, oh, wait, the mass gas spectrometer shows that there is actually signs of oxygen and carbon dioxide and moisture in the environment, and there may be livable atmosphere there right now. And then, oh, wait, now there's actually underground oceans. So most people have not been following these stories, but I have. And so some of these also have sort of come out in what we call the kind of, back in the days when people used to read newspapers, a 12D story, meaning when they wanted to bury a story back in the old newspaper days, they would just put it on section D, page 12, because nobody hardly ever reads that section. So some of these articles were not front page news stories, were not, you know, things that were spread across the internet. They were more quietly mentioned, and if you weren't paying attention, then it completely would have gone over your head. But the truth is, what they have admitted as of this point right now is that there's water, there's frozen water, there's water under the ground, there's potentially livable atmosphere with moisture, oxygen, carbon dioxide, nitrogen, and sources of vast sources of underwater water, underground water. Sorry. So that's what they've admitted so far is what's there. Now, they still haven't quite said, oh, yeah, there's an oxygen environment. But my favorite quote when they put this article about looking through the mass gas spectrometer and the telescopes of seeing that there was actually atmosphere, that there was breathable gases, potentially moisture. The quote from the director of NASA at that time in the article said, "We may have to accept that there is livable atmosphere on Mars right now." That was the director of NASA at the time in his own words in that article. So they've actually been telling us quite a bit. They're just doing it so quietly and so subtly that most people don't know that.
1: Were you living above or below ground?
2: Definitely below ground. We lived inside a mountain.
1: Were you anywhere near Cydonia, and had you visited Cydonia?
2: Never been there, and we were way farther north than that for sure.
1: Was there any talk about Cydonia?

0: just a few moments because we're coming into a break here. But just tell me about your weaponry. What kind of weapons did you have?
1: Primary weapon was a rail gun, which is a magnetically propelled rifle. If people don't know what that is, it's a series of electromagnets, that turn off and on rapidly, take a magnetic projectile, and it hurls it down the end of the barrel in a little magnetic field, so you get this incredibly fast flying projectile out the end of the barrel without a chemical explosion, which is where you get that kickback from. So you get this very steady shot that you also have a very low heat generation. So the two main problems with a regular bullet is jumping from the kickback from the chemical explosion and overheating from the chemical explosion. So a magnetically propelled rifle solves both those problems.
0: All right, we'll take a time out. We will come back and talk about the enemy combatants in this remarkable story. Captain Randy Kramer, U.S. Marine captain stationed on Mars, when the conspiracy show continues right after this. I'm Richard Serrett. Stay with us.
2: Providing the evidence and letting you draw your own conclusions. This is The Conspiracy Show with Richard Serrett on Zoomer Radio.
0: So, Randy, you were talking about getting into these skirmishes and these heated battles. Who exactly or what exactly were you fighting?
1: Well, primarily, we were territorially adjoined to an indigenous insectoid species and an indigenous reptoid species. So most days it was either indigenous insectoids or indigenous reptoids.
0: And, I mean, how organized were they? Were they evolved? Were they, did they have advanced technology?
1: I consider both of the species in their own way to be incredibly evolved. Their use of technology was certainly a little bit different than our own, but they were highly intelligent, highly communicative, very advanced. Certainly their technological capabilities were very, very high. How they chose to exercise or use those technological abilities has more to do with them socially or as a species, but they were very advanced.
0: And you describe their living conditions as hives or nests. Just explain a little bit more about that.
1: Well, that's how they were described to us. I consider them to be very well-developed living quarters. The insectoids had really, really amazing interior architecture. I mean, they could dig out a series of tunnels and chambers and that, looked like they were done by professional construction crews with, levels and, able to smooth down the surfaces to, it was way more incredible than what I expected. I expected to be more like an ant hive, to sort of like rough around the edges and just rough tunnels dug into the dirt, and it was just not that at all. It was incredibly advanced engineering. The reptoids had done an amazing job of converting these caverns into dwelling spaces since they'd been living underground for thousands of years, as I understand it. Developing these underground communities was pretty essential, but they live quite comfortably and quite well.
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1: All underground. And again, there was the evidence of advanced technology to have created these spaces, but not necessarily the evidence of a lot of the use of that advanced technology. But in the case of the indigenous reptoids, this was really a personal choice. They felt, since technology had nearly destroyed their planet, that the excessive use of technology was in itself a negative cultural trait. And so they chose to believe that anything that they could do without having to use some form of advanced technology was better.

0: off than creating a robot that they push a button or something with. So they had this very interesting idea about that.
1: And how did these two indigenous groups get along? Did the Reptoids fight with the Insectoids, or were they united in their battles against you?
0: Oh, no, they fought all the time. Yeah, so it was pretty much a three-sided chess game in that way. So it was, depending on the day, it could get very confusing.
1: And, I mean, when these colonies were first established on Mars, did they initially get along with the indigenous Insectoids and Reptoids? And then, if so, what changed?
0: I honestly couldn't tell you that. I am not privy to the history of the colonies or pretty much anything that happened before I got there.
1: But were the Insectoids and the Reptoids involved in skirmishes with the colonies, or just with the military groups?
0: Again, when we were there, we were engaging with them militarily on a regular basis. The colonies had been there for some years before I arrived there, and I simply can't say what was happening before I showed up there.
1: Were you ever involved in sort of close proximity, like hand-to-hand combat with these creatures? I mean, how would you describe them, their physicality?
0: Oh, yeah, all the time. The indigenous Reptoids, you know, they could be anywhere from about, you know, 5.5 feet tall for a little one to almost 7 feet tall for a big one. The Insectoids, the drones are about, again, maybe 5.5 feet tall, but they tended not to engage in combat themselves. They preferred to engineer other insects to do their job for them. So we were more often, when dealing with the Insectoids, facing swarms of beetles and things that they would send after us. It was really quite annoying.
1: All right. We'll take another time out. One more segment remains with Captain Randy Kramer right here on The Conspiracy Show.
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3: 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Marzulli. 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

0: folks, great to be here. This is your intrepid host, L.A. Marzulli. We had some technical difficulties. Not sure, you know, who dropped the ball or threw the Hail Mary pass and missed it, whatever. But we're here, and it's great. And thanks for tuning in. I want to jump right into it because what is happening in Washington, D.C., is just unprecedented. Kevin McCarthy stated, why aren't we investigating Joe Biden and Hunter Biden? I've got a clip here on YouTube, and I'll get to that in just a second, that has Joe Biden specifically saying that he put pressure, okay, on the council in Ukraine who was investigating his son's dealing with this oil, energy company or what have you. And there was like a lot of money in aid. And Biden just basically said, you know, you fire this guy, you're not getting the money. That's called extortion. And he was the vice president of the United States when this happened. So here we've got President Trump calling up Zelensky and saying, hey, you know, can you at least look into this Biden thing? That's all he's saying. There's no pressure. There's no quid pro quo going on here. He just does this. The Democrats are all over it. Why? They're trying to protect Joe Biden because they know, in my opinion, that Biden is as guilty as sin. Watch this. You be the judge. You tell me. Let me get to it over here. You tell me what it is we are looking at. Let me go to full screen. In 2006, Ukrainian prosecutor General Viktor Shokin and his investigation of corruption involving not wanting this corruption exposed, Joe Biden swung into action using U.S. Let me go back there because I want to read that whole transcript. Okay, hold on. Here we go. In 2006, Ukrainian prosecutor General Viktor Shokin and his investigation of corruption involving Burisma Holdings, a natural gas company, keeps switching on me. Give me a second. Identified Hunter Biden as a recipient of over $3 million from the company. What did he do for $3 million? Wow. This is what's going on in Washington. This is allegedly what is going on. Think about the people that get elected when they come in. Think about $150 million net worth Nancy Pelosi. Where does she get that money? How does that work? Look at Dianne Feinstein. How much money does she have? I better be careful here because these people have the millions of dollars to squash me like a little insect, which in fact is really what I am, just a warm, fuzzy bear here. But somebody's got to wave their hands and say, what's going on here? Drain the stinking swamp. Let's continue. So, not wanting this corruption exposed, Joe Biden, who's the vice president at that time, swung into action using U.S. loan guarantees as hostage while demanding, hold on, let me go back, while demanding Shokin be fired. Amazingly, Joe Biden now brags about his actions in this manner. Listen carefully, folks. Here it comes. And I just find this incredible.
1: I remember going over convincing our team, our others, to convincing that we should be providing for loan guarantees. I went over, I guess, the 12th, 13th time to Kyiv, and I was supposed to announce that there was another $1 billion loan guarantee.
0: Stop. Another $1 billion loan guarantee. Another $1 billion loan guarantee. So Biden is holding the $1 billion. I mean, I'm not making this stuff up. I really wish I was. This is how corrupt this thing is. And the fact that he's just, you know, nonchalantly just saying it like, well, I flex my muscle. Listen to what he says. I mean, this guy is president? It's just like, you got to be kidding me.
1: Commitment from Poroshenko and from Yatsenyuk that they would take action against the state prosecutor, and they didn't. So they said they were walking out to the rescue and said, no, I said, I'm not going to, we're not going to give you the $1 billion. They said, you have no authority. You're not the president. The president said. I said, call him. I said, I'm telling you, you're not getting $1 billion. I said, you know.
0: He said, you're not the president. And Biden goes, call him. So he knows that he's being backed by Barack because they're all in bed together on some level. And 5 hours, 6 hours later, whatever it is, this guy's fired. Biden is holding $1 billion of aid from the Ukrainian government unless they fire the prosecutor. Guess what? For $1 billion, what are you going to do? You're going to fire 12 prosecutors. Watch what he says here. I'm going to roll it back here because I want to make sure you got this. Here we go.
1: They said, you have no authority. You're not the president. The president said. I said, call him. I said, I'm telling you, you're not getting $1 billion. I said, you're not getting $1 billion. I'm going to be leaving here. And I think it was, 6 hours? I looked at it and said, leaving in 6 hours. If the prosecutor's not fired, you're not getting the money. Oh, son of a bitch. Got fired. And they put in place someone who was solid.
0: Oh, they put in place someone who was solid? No, it doesn't work like that, Joe. You use your power in a corrupt way and a billion-dollar loan promise to get what you wanted so the prosecutor wouldn't prosecute your son. Go after your son. $3 million for doing what? I mean, can I have a job like that? I don't want a job like that, folks. I don't want, you know, cushy money like that. Who does? It's disgusting. That's the stuff that drug lords make their money out of. Let's continue here. So this is what's going on in Washington. And I just find it absolutely unbelievable, the charade that is happening on Capitol Hill with little pencil neck and everybody else, you know, banging the drum. Oh, Pelosi gets up. Oh, it's a corruption of the United States Constitution. It's a constitutional crisis. And Hillary Clinton getting in, you know, oh, we got to get rid of her. She's still sore about losing a 2016 election. She didn't like the role of the American people. Sorry, Hillary. I want to get to another story here. I believe it's right here. This is from the Gateway Pundit. These guys are incredible. If you're not signed up for that, please sign up for the Gateway Pundit. Epic. Devin Nunes, opening statement. And I got to tell you, man, Nunes is one of our this guy's incredible. He's the tip of the spear. He's constantly fighting against us. I'm going to read the whole thing here because I think it's really imperative to what is happening. This guy condenses it. He's there. He knows exactly what's going on, and he's there to tell us. And thank God he's there to tell us. So listen to this, folks. This is Nunes' opening statement for whistleblower disclosure hearing. I want to congratulate the Democrats on the rollout of their latest information, warfare operation against the president. Their extraordinary ability once again to enlist the mainstream media in their campaign, which is exactly what's happening. Mainstream media, oh my gosh, you know, Trump's finally done it. We got to impeach. So they weren't happy with the Mueller report. Now they've got to get something else, and they think they've got this. This operation began with media reports from the prime instigator of the Russian collusion hoax that a whistleblower is claiming President Trump made a nefarious promise to a foreign leader. The release transcript of the call has already debunked that central assertion, but that didn't matter. The Democrats simply moved the goalpost, get this, by claiming that there doesn't need to be a quid pro quo. I said squid, sorry. It was that. Look, this is why I said squid. See this ridiculous thing that you've got to look at? So that thing's moving around. It's catching my eye, which is why I said squid pro quo. Quid pro quo for this conversation to serve as the basis for impeaching the president. Speaker Pelosi went even further when asked earlier if she put the brakes on impeachment if a transcript turned out to be benign. She responded, "We have many other candidates for impeachable offenses." So there you go. If their whistleblower operation doesn't work out, the Democrats and their media assets can always drum up something else. That's what they will do. They are determined not to allow this president, our president, Donald Trump, get elected. They will do whatever they have to do, including the insurance policy that we learned from Peter Strzok and Lisa Page, as Trump calls them, the two lovebirds who conspired to make sure that if Trump did get elected, there would be a insurance policy. And that's what, of course, in my opinion, was the bogus FISA warrants and the whole Mueller investigation, which was an absolute charade. What other information has come to light since the original false reports of a promise being made? We've learned the following. The complaint relied on hearsay evidence provided by the whistleblower. The inspector general did not know the contents of the phone call at issue. The inspector general found that the whistleblower displayed arguable political bias against Donald Trump. The Department of Justice investigated the complaint and determined no action was warranted. The Ukrainian president denies, hello, being pressured by Trump. So once again, the supposed scandal ends up being nothing like we were told. And once again, the Democrats, their media mouthpieces, and a cabal of leakers are ginning up a fake story with no regard to the monumental damage they're causing to our public institutions and to trust in government. And without acknowledging all the false stories they propagated in the past, including countless allegations that the Trump campaign colluded with Russia, it's the Russians, back to hack the 2016 election. We're supposed to forget about all those stories, but believe this one. In short, what we have with this storyline is another Steele dossier. The Steele dossier was the bogus dossier concocted by Fusion GPS, paid for by the DNC and the Hillary Clinton campaign for president. Why aren't they going after these people? I'm just blown away, which created the bogus warrant, FISA warrants, the phony FISA warrants, the jacked up FISA warrants, which then allowed them to spy on the Trump campaign. That's a matter of historical record at this point. And I just pray to God that indictments happen. These people who were involved in this thing need to pay. I mean, this is unbelievable. If Hillary Clinton and the DNC paid for the bogus Steele dossier, right, and through GPS and then used it to spy on a Trump campaign with bogus FISA warrants, I mean, come on. Where's the media? Not a peep. I'll note here, in my Democrats' mania to overturn the 2016 election, everything they touch gets hopelessly politicized. With the Russia hoax, it was our intelligence agencies, which were turned into a political weapon to attack the president. And today, the whistleblower process is the casualty. Until about a week ago, the need to protect that process was a primary bipartisan concern of this committee. But if the Democrats were really concerned about defending that process, they would have pursued this matter with quiet and sober inquiries, as we do for all whistleblowers. But that would have been useless for them. They don't want answers. They want a public spectacle, which is exactly what's going on. And so we've been treated to an unending parade of press releases, press conferences, and fake news stories. This hearing itself is another example. Whistleblower inquiries should not be held in public at all, as our Senate counterparts, both Democrat and Republicans, obviously understand. Their hearing with Mr. McGuire is behind closed doors. But again, that only makes sense when your goal is to get information, not to create a media frenzy. The current hysteria is something else in common with the Russian hoax. Back then, they accused the Trump campaign of colluding with Russians when the Democrats themselves were colluding with Russians in preparing the Steele dossier. I mean, there it is. So now they're accusing Trump of trying to muscle Zelensky, the current Ukrainian president, which is exactly what Biden did and admitted he did. I just played you a YouTube clip. I might be making this up. Today, they accused the president of pressuring Ukrainians to take actions that would help himself or hurt his political opponents. And yet, there are numerous examples of the Democrats doing the exact same thing. For example, Joe Biden bragged that he extorted the Ukrainians into firing a prosecutor who happened to be investigating Biden's own son. I mean, Nunez is saying this. I just showed you the clip. Why isn't anyone going after Joe Biden? Why isn't anyone looking into what's really going on with Hunter Biden? $3 million? $3 million for doing what? $50 grand a year. I'm sorry, excuse me, $50 grand a month. $50,000 a month for doing what? Could you imagine $50,000 a month, as I said in PPS report yesterday? That figure is what many Americans make the entire year. And then after that, they got to pay taxes on it and support a family and buy groceries and pay the mortgage and car payments and everything else. You know, I mean, $50,000 a month. How is it that these guys get $3 million? That's how they get it. These Democrat senators wrote a letter pressuring the Ukrainian general prosecutor to reopen investigations it reportedly froze on former Trump campaign officials. Another Democratic senator went to Ukraine and pressured the Ukrainian president not to investigate corruption allegations involving Biden's son. According to Ukrainian officials, Democratic National Committee contractor Alexander Chalupa tried to get Ukrainian officials to provide dirt on Trump associates and tried to get the former Ukrainian president to comment publicly on their alleged ties to Russia. Ukrainian official Serhiy Lyshenko was a source for Nellie Orr, wife of Department of Justice officer, official Bruce Orr. So there's the connection. There's the real Russian connection right there. As she worked on the anti-Trump operation conducted by Fusion GPS and funded by the Democrats. And of course, Democrats on this very committee negotiated with people they thought were Ukrainians in order to obtain nude pictures of Trump. As you see, it's a reliable rule of thumb in these information operations that whatever the Democrats accuse you of doing, they are doing themselves. People can reasonably ask why the Democrats are so determined to impeach this president, when in just a year they'll have a chance to vote him out of office. In fact, one Democratic congressman, one of the first to call for Trump's impeachment, gave us the answer when he said, "I'm concerned that if we don't impeach the president, he will get reelected." This is our country. This is a banana republic. This is the stuff that goes down in Venezuela. Yes, winning election is hard. And when you compete, you have no guarantee you'll win. But the American people should have a say in all of this. And they made their voices heard in the last election. This latest gambit by the Democrats to overturn the people's mandate is unhinged and dangerous. They should end this entire dishonest, grotesque spectacle and get back to solving problems, which is what every member of this committee was sent here to do. Judging by today's charade, however, the chance of that happening anytime soon is zero to none. And this man, Nunez, Representative Nunez, is absolutely incredible. And I just want to show his picture here again. So, Devin Nunez, we applaud you here. You are an amazing individual. And I'm in awe of your chutzpah and your passion and your verve and just your ability to state things so eloquently. Thank you for what you're doing. So let's get back to this before I'm down at the end of the break, which is getting close here. So look, folks, you got to ask the question, why aren't we investigating Joe Biden and Hunter Biden? Why isn't this happening? This whole thing is utter nonsense. So we'll see how it plays out. There were some interesting posts from on the Q board today. And let me just, why is this on? It shouldn't be on. Let me just post this here real quick, if I can get it. It's really interesting what they're saying. And let me just read this to you. Lastly, one more thing will happen. The Senate will not convict the president. In other words, what they're saying, if impeachment goes and the House votes to impeach him, they turn it over to the Senate. So now the Senate will go. Here's where it gets interesting. Lastly, one more thing will happen. The Senate will not convict the president. Nothing will happen to Trump. Most Americans are clueless, I am too, about political processes, the law, and the Constitution. I have a rough idea, but not like this gentleman who's degreed in this particular subject. Most Americans believe that being impeached results in removal from office. They don't understand that phase two is a trial in and by the Senate, where he has zero chances of conviction. Remember, the Senate is controlled by Republicans. They will determine what testimony is allowed, and everything will be allowed, including DNC collusion with the Clinton campaign to fix the election in favor of Hillary. God, I'd love to see that. Lord, make it so. The creation of the phony Trump dossier, the cover-up and destruction of emails that very likely included incriminating information. How many thousands of emails did Hillary, you know, destroy and then bleach the servers, destroy everything, the hard drives? I mean, can you imagine if any of us did this and this woman is walking around? I mean, I don't understand it. They will incriminate each other for lying to the FISA court, for spying and wiretapping the Trump campaign, and for colluding with foreign political actors, especially George Soros. After the Senate declines to convict the president, we will have an election and Trump will win. It will be a backlash against the Democratic petulance, temper tantrums, hypocrisy, and dishonesty. Even minorities will vote for Trump because for the first time, they will see exactly what the Democratic Party really stands for. So let me continue here, folks. This is from Dinesh D'Souza. He was jailed under the Obama administration for donating a little bit more money than he should have to the Republican campaign. They immediately incarcerated him. So it's amazing. Remember, I was also targeted by the IRS under the Obama administration. I am being censored right now by Twitter, by YouTube, by Google, by Facebook, as are other conservative Christian pundits who dare push back against the machine. Recently, Facebook admitted that they are biased, and of course they are. So Dinesh D'Souza says this. This, of course, is our little, you know, Greta Thunberg, who sat there in front of the UN and wherever else she was speaking, and how dare you, lecturing us, a 16-year-old lecturing us. Excuse me, why don't you sail your boat over to China and lecture the Chinese instead of coming here, okay? Why don't you go lecture the Chinese, who are responsible for well over 50% of the pollution on this planet? They don't care. They don't care at all. As Christians, we should be more concerned about the environment than any other group because it's God's creation. I get that. But climate change is bogus. Climate change has never been proven. Climate change is a bunch of hooey. The planet climate goes up and down, up and down, up and down, up and down. We were told by other climate aficionados that we only had, you know, so many years to live before overpopulation and we ran out of oil and all this stuff. Well, everything's just perking the way it's supposed to perk, you know? And what if we get a little ice age instead of this big global heat wave that we're supposed to get? They just make stuff up. As I wrote in my book, The Cosmic Chess Match, what we found out, and this was ClimateGate back years ago, what we discovered that the scientists who were working on ClimateGate didn't like what they were getting, so they just fudged the facts. They threw that science out and made up their own. So D'Souza says this, children, notably Nordic white girls with braids and red cheeks, were often used in Nazi propaganda. An old Goebbels technique. Looks like today's progressive left is still learning its game from an earlier left in the 1930s. What I find so interesting, there's Greta, and that's from the, it's almost identical. I mean, it's absolutely almost identical. So they parade this woman out. She sails over here in her solar-powered, you know, yacht or whatever. And from what I understand, and I haven't been able to vet this, everyone hopped on a jet and flew back. Well, you know, if we go by AOC, we're not supposed to have airplanes anymore. So what can I tell you? www.byjingles.com. This stuff really works. This is one of the most amazing testimonies, because here you can see all the spots on the carpet right there. And then here is after Jingles. And their testimony is this. Hey, LA, how are you? Enjoy watching your videos. Thank you so much. A great education tool for our family. Keep up with what God stirs you to do. I'm definitely being stirred today. Thank you, Veronica. Sending you a couple of pictures of before and after results of my carpet. This wasn't my first time using Jingles. I have used it in small area spots, but this time I decided to use it on my entire living room carpet. My husband is super happy. Sure, he doesn't have to buy a new carpet. Who wouldn't be? The carpet looks new, but it's just wonderfully clean. It's removed years of dirt, oil spots, and even toy slime. Wow. We are happy with the results. Thank you, Jingles. God bless, Veronica. You know, folks, that's it. www.byjingles.com. Byjingles.com. This stuff really does work. Keep it right here. 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I will be back at the other side of the break, and we'll bring you on home. Thanks for watching.
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0: Hey folks, we're back. I'm your intrepid host, L.A. Marzulli, right here on KGRA and of course on my YouTube channel, L.A. Marzulli. This is what just absolutely amazes me. So here we've got how Afghan opium poppy farming has... Let me do that whole thing again. How Afghan opium poppy farming has grown. You try to say that three times fast. Cultivation in Afghanistan in hectares between 1994 and 2018. So let me understand something, okay? We go here, right there, you can see it. That's where we invade. And then right after that year, 2002, the opium is pretty much the same. Look at this graph, folks. What's going on here? Why, the opium production is going up, up, up, and away. Oh my gosh, how is that possible when the United States forces are over there? You know, I know what's going on, and I'll probably get in all sorts of trouble for this, that opium is the deep state's tool, and they spread it everywhere, and it's worth at least $1 trillion a year. And they take that money, and they run their black budget programs with it. Now, that's what I'm saying. That's what I'm alleging. I can't prove that. But there's something going on here, because if I were a military commander and I knew about the heroin problem globally and I knew about the opioid problem in this country, what would I be doing? I'd be burning every single opium field in Afghanistan. That's it. That's what my troops would be doing, burn and destroy the opium fields. But what do we see here? It'd be one thing if it just kind of like, you know, went up a little bit, right? No. I mean, it's tripled. Why? Because those who run this thing are accountable to no one. That's the deep state. They're accountable to no one. So they allow this. They cultivate it, literally. They allow it. They cultivate it. They propagate it. And they poison the globe with it. And they don't care. It is absolutely evil beyond anything you can possibly imagine. Getting people hooked on opioids. Unbelievable. Is Joker a dangerous movie? Joaquin Phoenix and director Todd Phillips respond to the critics. Oh, you know, it's just a movie, L.A., and I think we are all aware of these issues. We're concerned, and I think that's why we talk about it. I don't think that we can be afraid to talk about it. Let's spend millions of dollars, okay? You guys got all the money, all right? You got all this money. You put out this absolute pablum, this absolute garbage, in my opinion, this trash, in my opinion, and you corrupt the minds of people. You celebrate darkness as something good. You flip the narrative. Instead of, you know, is there any hope in this movie? Probably not. I won't go see it. And I would counsel you not to see it either. So in defense of Joker and its repulsive violence. So there's all this, you know, repulsive violence. So now we're going to defend repulsive violence. It's really okay to be, you know, violent like this because it's going to teach us something. What? I have no clue, but this is how upside down everything is, especially when it comes to Hollywood. Warner Brothers will not screen The Joker at the Aurora Theater after Dark Knight Rises shooting. So when The Dark Knight happened, right, in Aurora Theater, and the guy with the orange hair and the eyeballs like this, who was obviously, in my opinion, not in his right mind. I believe he was a program shooter. Where's Russ Dizdar when you need him? He was a program shooter, and he went in and he did this. So now, you know, Warner Brothers isn't going to screen. Well, why not? I mean, what are you guys afraid of? It's only a movie. Let's go back to here. I don't think we can be afraid to talk about it. That's what you guys are telling us. And somehow now when we get over here, oh, we're just afraid to, oh, it's just a movie. Don't worry about it. Those people in Aurora won't mind. So who cares? You know, it's just, this is where we're at. So we got this double standard. And that's why I stand up and say it and call it like it is. Look, if you want to go see The Joker and you want to make a film like a Joker, that's your business. It's a free country. I applaud you. Way to go. Spend millions of dollars on making a piece of junk like this. Go for it. But guess what? I have freedom of speech too, even though it's censored on YouTube and Google and Facebook and other places. But I had the right to push back and say, I think it's a piece of trash, in my opinion, and I'm not going to go see it because it doesn't uplift the human spirit. It pushes it down. It celebrates darkness. It celebrates the depraved. It celebrates, and I haven't even seen it, just from the pictures and just from the trailer. That's what, in my opinion, that's what it celebrates. Do we really need that? With society crumbling all around us, do we really need a movie like this? So, you know, it's a free country. I'm not saying you can't make it, but why is it funded? Why does this guy get millions of dollars? And I've got the Nephilim trilogy, which I would love to make a movie. And people have said, "L.A., it's so cinematic. You should make a movie out of that." Well, it would be great. But they won't do it because Jesus is mentioned. So somehow we can mention, we can go as far down and basically into the nadir of darkness, the deepest part of the human psyche, the darkest place we can go. We can descend in there and drag the audience like Stephen King does in his ridiculous movies like it. These people are free to do whatever they want, right? But if I mention Jesus in a film or even on air at KGRA, people get offended at that. Oh, I really like your show, but you just can't be mentioning that J word here because it's offensive to me. Amazing. Just amazing. The hero of humanity is somehow a byword, somehow offensive. Go figure. Let's move on. Ocasio-Cortez still hasn't paid her delinquent taxes. It's a very interesting article. It's sort of tongue-in-cheek. It's about $1,500. She needs to get that settled. But the bottom line is we got a dog chewing over here. Wrinkles, you're on camera. You're live on radio. You okay, boy? Go get some water. I got him a big bone, and he's going for it. If I had a camera operator here, I'd have him turn the camera and show Mr. Wrinkles, but alas. So here's the deal, and this is what I love about this, that 6 months after staff promised to address the overdue bill, it still hasn't been, and I'm sure it'll be taken care of now that she's been embarrassed like this. But gee, you know, all these people want to do is raise our taxes, collect all the guns, have a larger government, and basically legislate every moment of our lives. You know, we are going to rebuild out in California. I used to draw plans, architectural plans, 30 years ago. It's one of the things I used to do. And I would design remodels and carports and other things for houses, for construction companies. And I did this and for a living. And so the, our house burned, as many of you know, and thank you for contributing to the our relief fund and all. But I really miss home. I've been on that property for 40 years. I love that property. 40 years on that property. It is home. I'm thankful for what we have here. And I thank you all for supporting us and allowing us to get up and running again. And it's and I mean that. But I'm homesick, so I drew up the plans. And typical of California, we submitted them, and immediately they got kicked back. Well, you could only build the original house, L.A., was 1,334 feet. Small little California bungalow, okay? So I'm allowed 10% on that, which brings me to 1,470 feet. What I drew was 1,740 feet. So I can't do that. And if I want to do that, I've got to go before the Coastal Commission, who will take 6 months to a year to decide whether I'm allowed to build a 1,700 square foot house on my own property. Welcome to the communist fascist state of California, where we are legislated every single step of the way. So I redrew the plans, and I created a 1,470 square foot house with a detached garage, and we're going to resubmit the plans next week, and I will be giving you updates on what people in California have to do. Remember, I'm the victim here. We lost everything, absolutely everything, as did 819 other people. We lost everything. Our lives were literally erased. Every photograph, every book, gone. Our lives were erased. And again, thank you all for who contributed. The bottom line is all we want to do is rebuild. And the politicians stand up and go, oh, yes, you know, we're going to expedite the building process and it's all going to go smooth. So far, they've given 20 permits out, to the best of my knowledge. 20 permits out, and we're coming on the first year. November 9th is when all this happened. What's wrong with this picture? Let's continue, folks. To save the planet, Ocasio-Cortez wants to control cow flatulence. And I'm going to use the word flatulence because, dare I say, cow fart, I might be insulting some people. So, here on Acceleration Radio, we will say cow flatulence other than the lowbrow word of fart, if you know what I mean. Andrew Yang wants to bankrupt cattle farms. So here's the deal. This is how absurd they are. This is all they have to offer. Kill the babies, tax everybody in oblivion, tax meat, tax cow flatulence, and on and on and on it goes. I mean, we really want these people running the country? Under Donald Trump, the lowest unemployment rate in almost the history of America. The numbers are through the roof. Highest number of blacks employed, African Americans employed. Highest number of Hispanic Americans employed. I mean, really? Really? We really want to ruin this? What we got here? For what? For higher taxes? Abortion on demand? Open borders, let millions of undocumented people in? And when we vote, if you don't have identification, you should not be allowed to vote. It's real simple. Real simple. ID, paper ballots. What's so hard about that? I don't get it. Let's continue. Censorship. This tweet may include sensitive content. A guy came up to me at the Branson conference, and he showed me, he said, you know, L.A., every time you tweet, this is what I get. This tweet may include sensitive content. So here's one from 5 days ago, and here's one, 9/7/19. This tweet may include sensitive content. 9/5/19. This tweet may include sensitive content. 9/4. This tweet may include sensitive content. You get it. You don't think that's censorship? Why is it sensitive content? Because I'm going against what the mainstream media says? Because of my conservative Christian views? You see, it's so funny. Liberalism is, they act so liberal, so caring, until you disagree with them. And then they're not so caring, and then they're not so liberal. Free speech is okay as long as it's the speech I want to hear. But if someone else has a different viewpoint, oh, bam, they get slammed. They get censored on Twitter. They get censored on YouTube. They get censored on all different media platforms, social media platforms. That is what's going on. We've already done the Jingles commercial. Let's continue. The mystery of the bizarre elongated skulls found in Germany could finally be solved. What they were saying is here is that these skulls are genetic. And we're working on a new film. It's on the DNA, which it's episode 4 of the Armor Trail of the Nephilim series. And you can see the poster right over here, Armor Trail of the Nephilim. Here's the book. It's almost 600 pages. We sold out of these dogs. We sold out of these guys here at Branson, and we're just blown away. And people have been writing in telling me how much information they've gleaned from it. But we believe that these are genetic. There's the foramen magnum in the back. I've shown you this before. It's as far back to the rear of the skull as you possibly can get without going outside. So we've had many doctors look at these. We've had anthropologists, archaeologists, and this is episode 4, and it's coming up here, hopefully before Christmas. God willing, I will have that released. Because if it is genetic, then what are we looking at? And we think that these skulls must have necessitated a much larger neck. And I'm going to show you something here, and I'm going to do something I normally don't do. I'm going to show you this. I'm going to get out of the chair and bring this up to the camera. So the guys on the radio can't hear this, but the people on film can. So that skull I just showed you, this is what we think it may have looked like. Let me back up a little bit. So that's what the cinnamon skull, the one on my desk right there, when drawn out by Wesley San Giorgi, that's what we think it looks like. Right there. Can you imagine? Can you imagine? Notice the longer neck. And look, folks, I don't know whether these are the remnants of the Anakim. I don't know that. We don't have enough information. I had an inside source that told me that the DNA from the so-called giants coming out of Afghanistan was tested and that the nuclear DNA came back unknown primate. We've also heard that from the Waiki skeleton that Brian Forrester showed us years ago in Peru, that was done by a European film company. And if anyone knows that film company, please let me know. I'm trying to get a hold of them. And the mitochondrial DNA came back Native American, as it were, Amerindian, but the nuclear DNA was unknown, which is exactly what fits our hypothesis. So it gets extremely interesting, which is why we are on the trail. By the way, if one of you watching this has one of these things in your attic or your basement or whatever, we are anxiously trying to get more DNA to of course, process. And if you've acquired your artifact legally, you can shoot me an email at la@lamarchley.net. Or if you're part of the Ministry of Culture in Peru and you want to help out, that would be great too. So this is what the baby skull, and we feature this skull in the upcoming DNA film. We unwrapped that. It was a 2,000-year-old skull at Senior Juan's private Paracas History Museum. And Senior Juan was the person who really put all this on the map. Brian Forrester was the guy that made these videos and put them on YouTube, which then really expanded the story. And thank you, Brian, for doing that. But it's Senior Juan who put this stuff, who spent his entire life really making the museum and trying to find out who these enigmatic people were. I believe that they are the remnants of the Nephilim. That's my hypothesis. I'm not saying they are, but that is my hypothesis, and I am going to stick with it. This came from a gentleman who's active military duty. And this is what he's saying regarding what's happening in the Middle East. Military has already moved into position. My friends in the Air Force are saying to watch for missile strikes in the next week or so, basically into Iran or Saudi Arabia. Also, Iran has invaded small areas of Saudi Arabia and the United Arab Emirates. We have half of our bombing force staged and ready to go. Israel and Saudi Arabia have struck multiple targets in Syria, killing hundreds of Iranian soldiers. Report from last night, Israel struck a small military base in Iran. An invasion into Iran was set for next spring. I was told last week if Iran bombs anything else, I'll say that again. I was told last week if Iran bombs anything else of Saudi Arabia's oil infrastructure or attacks Israel, we attack. So there's a line in the sand here. Surely the Iranians must know what that is. Our diplomats, and I'm sure President Trump has said, we're not going to retaliate. We're not going to do anything right now. Let cool heads prevail. The mustache, Bolton would have already been at war, which is why he was fired, by the way, because Trump doesn't want to be end of this thing, and I think he's brilliant by not doing it. So here we go. If the Iranians do attack again, the Saudi Arabians' infrastructure or attacks Israel, then this coalition of Israel, Saudi Arabia, and the United States will attack Iran. Russia has stated that if we attack, they will support Iran. Rumors. Putin warned of taking down the American power grid if we attack Iran. Now that, I don't think Putin's going to say that. That's saber rattling. That ups the ante into a full-blown nuclear exchange on some level. That part is not verified yet to my liking, but the rest came straight from multiple Air Force members to include some higher-ups. U.S. Marine intelligence officials and U.S. Army officials who just returned from Somalia. I would no doubt that Iran would do it again or that a false flag event would happen. But the Ayatollah of Iran basically admitted they did it and tried to spin it to say that they were attacking ISIS and their supporters. Not who said what, or what false flags are being used. So he's not sure. Something biblical is happening. We all hope it blows over, but from the intel, which I left out a lot for obvious reasons, this doesn't look like it will end well. So things are heating up over there. Right now we're being distracted with this absurd, ridiculous charade in Washington known as let's impeach Trump for calling up and having a conversation with Zelensky, where the real culprit is Biden and Biden's son. That's just, I'm completely and utterly blown away by what's going on here. So, Haley, you are a true brother in Christ, but I consider you, Steve, Timothy, Russ, etc., as my mentors, teachers, and friends. My question is with the UFO phenomenon. There is little mention of the flying humanoids spotted all over the world. Do you have any information on this and how it connects with the UFOs? Thank you, and may the Father in heaven bless you in the name of Jesus, the Messiah, Leon. Well, at my conference, or at the conference, rather, in Branson, I actually showed one of the alleged flying humanoids that had been seen in places to the people at the conference. Now, there's no way to vet that. I mean, I'm not there. It looks real to me. But I've seen other footage, and they do seem real. Flying humanoids, they maneuver. Some look like witches on brooms, literally. I've seen one like that. Others are just humanoid type, and they fly this way often. They're not flying like Superman. They fly this way, upright, and they move in the sky. It's very, very strange. And it's just a sign, in my opinion, of just how far down the rabbit hole we are. Satan comes with all signs and lying wonders. That scripture is almost 2,000 years old. And Paul the Apostle writes it to tell us, to warn us, of what will happen in the last days. And folks, I think we're in that window of time where we are absolutely seeing it. L.A., good morning. I hope all is well and my God send you holy protection. Boy, do we need it. I'm wondering, all the people believing the mantra the communist Democrats are using, like free education for all, red flag laws, the censure, are they under a strong illusion believing good is evil and that evil is good, as told in the Bible? I have a feeling something very bad is pending, something that will shake everyone to their core. Not sure what's heading our way, but it's coming very soon. May God send this protection to all that believe in him and his son Jesus. Thanks, Bruce. Look, Bruce, something is in the works. I mean, the intel that I just wrote about what may be happening in Saudi Arabia. The late David Flynn always believed that there would be some sort of a nuclear exchange. Usually, he put it in the Middle East, and he predicted the Ezekiel 38 war. Who knows? What's interesting is the Ezekiel 38 war may actually be shaping up. Russia and Iran are in that exchange, and the Arab nations are not. As Chuck Missler used to say, there's not an Arab in the bunch of the Ezekiel 38 war. So we'll see what happens. In the meantime, it's awfully nasty and things are heating up. But the late David Flynn believed that there would be a nuclear exchange. If there's a nuclear exchange anywhere on the planet, that would create, and I've talked about this before, but I haven't mentioned it recently, that would create the greatest collective fear that humankind has ever experienced together. For instance, when the Fukushima disaster happened, when a 9.0 earthquake happened off the coast of Japan, and that huge tidal wave came in and destroyed the reactors at the Fukushima Daiichi plant. And reactor 4, by the way, has the core has completely melted through the containment. No one knows where it is. Guaranteed it's polluting the Pacific Ocean. But we don't hear doodly squat about that. Gee, I wonder why. So if a nuclear event happens in in somewhere in this world. That will create the greatest collective fear. Why? Because the globe will be lit up. The media will, no matter where you turn, on the internet, on television, on radio, it'll be looking at this nuclear event on the planet. This will create the greatest collective fear that humankind has ever experienced together. I believe that fear is the calling card of the kingdom of darkness. And within that fear, that is when the so-called extraterrestrial presence may, in fact, manifest fully. And they'll come as our saviors, because they are. They'll say that they, that ET, that the people on board the UFOs, we created everything. We are your progenitors. We started the world's religions. We started the world's civilizations. Now, at this critical juncture, because the detonation of the nuclear bomb has changed everything and created the greatest collective fear that humanity has ever known. Now, at this critical juncture, we, ET, are back to usher mankind into a golden age. That's a possible scenario. Some may think it's a very unlikely scenario. I don't know. But it is a scenario, and it's one that we need to keep in mind. L.A., have you had any conversation with any NASA official, particularly astronauts, who have witnessed artificially built structures on the surface of the moon? I, for one, have not had any type of contact with anyone from NASA at all, on any level, at least that I can remember. There have been people that have come up to me who have said things like this, that whistleblowers that have come on in our film, in their own words, UFOs are real. We had two people that came on the record, of course, anonymously, and they basically stated that they were in underground bases and they saw the Greys working with us side by side. So do with that information what you will. It's hearsay, but I went with it. And in the beginning of that segment in the film, I look at the camera and I say, look, folks, I can't vet this, but we went with it anyway. Do with it what you will. Anyway, folks, thanks so much for listening to Acceleration Radio right here on KGRA. Great to be here. And by the way, Rayson, KGRA, the whole family was up at the Branson Conference. Great to see everyone. And congratulations to Rayson's family for the newborn. Very, very cool. It's always wonderful. My late grandmother used to say, my Norny used to say, it's wonderful to have a baby in the house. And having two of my own many, many years ago with my lovely wife, Peggy, it's always amazing. So hats off to Race and his entire family for the newborn. That's the promise of life and the promise of regeneration sort of coming in. One more thing before I go, folks, that there are people who want to argue about the rapture, and they say unequivocally, well, you know, we get raptured out in the mid-tribulation period or at the end of the tribulation period. And people argue about that incessantly. And I usually don't talk about that. Last night I had a dream, and in that dream I was arguing with an individual, discussing this with an individual, and I was very taken aback because I was saying, behold, I show you a mystery. And the Greek word is mysterion. Paul is writing this almost 2,000 years ago, and Paul says, behold, I show you a mystery. I'm showing you a mystery, which up to that point had been sealed. It was a mystery which was being revealed. And in that short sentence, he says that the dead in Christ will rise first, and then those of us who are alive will rise and meet the Lord in the air. And by the way, folks, that is the most profound statement, in my opinion, other than Jesus rising from the dead. And there's two prototypes for it. We've got Enoch, who was taken literally, which is a type of rapture, and we've got Elijah, who was taken up in a fiery chariot. Those two are prototypes. So he's done it before. He can do it again. That is my blessed hope, that we are taken out before the craziness happens, because the craziness is all around us. These are the days of chaos, which is the title of one of our books. You can get all the stuff that we've written, the books, the movies, everything by going to lamarzulli.net, lamarzulli.net. When you purchase anything from us, you help us keep doing what we're doing. We're out in the field. Episode 4 will be coming up very shortly. It's DNA and the DNA results. But more in depth, we get into the genetic differences between these skulls and why they're not the result of cranial deformation. That's all the time I have for. Thanks so much for keeping it here on KGRA. Remember, folks, I'll see you on the air or in the air. Thanks for watching.
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11: And something hits me right on my belt, knocks the breath out of me.

Coming to you from an undisclosed location somewhere on the frigid and windswept prairies of Oklahoma, I'm your intrepid host, L.A. Marzulli. This is a new Acceleration Radio right here on KGRA and also on my YouTube channel, L.A. Marzulli.

folks, you know, lots been going on. We're now in the Christmas season here, and we're celebrating on the Windswept Prairies of Oklahoma. It's been a heck of a year. It started, of course, in 2018 with the fire, the Woosley fire, which completely destroyed our lives and basically displaced us. And then on December 16th of 2018, my brother's wife, who was battling cancer, basically a brain tumor, glioblastoma, for a little over 2 years, she passed away. And we kind of knew it was coming, but still it was a shock. And I flew out there and got there an hour after she had passed, and then spent a week with my brother. And we had the funeral the following week.

0: of time. Then, of course, we moved to Oklahoma in February, and this studio set up the house here on February 8th, February 9th. So a lot of changes, in the last year. Of course, one of the big ones in 2019 for us was the passing of my good friend Richard Shaw, who died extremely suddenly in August. He was having chest pains. He went into the hospital, and lo and behold, it was in some sort of an artery. I'm not sure exactly the proper term, but it was ripped and torn. And Mary, his widow, his wife of many years, decades, called me afterwards and said that one of the orderlies or nurses came in and told them, Richard and Mary, if you have anything to say, say goodbye now, because you might not see each other again. And this was, of course, before the operation. And he went in, and they basically opened them up, and the surgeon said that they had never seen a heart so deteriorated like that. He died on the operating table. So there was a lot of loss last year, definitely a lot of changes, almost overwhelmingly so, in 2018 and 2019. The good news is, we spoke at a lot of conferences and met a lot of wonderful people. We've been asked back at the Gen 6 conference this year. We're really excited about that. Prophecy Watchers, I know, is holding another conference. We're doing a Nephilim conference in Ohio. So go to the blog, lamarzulli.wordpress.com, and you can check all those things out for yourself. I just want to thank all of you who have contributed to us supported us by buying the DVDs and the books that we sell in our store. And we really thank you for that. That keeps the lights on in the studio and keeps us out and doing what we do. Episode 4, The DNA, In Search of a Biblical... It's actually called In Search of the Biblical Giants, In Search of the Giants, In Search of a Nephilim. And that'll be coming out the end of January, perhaps. It's basically done, but I got to tell you, without giving too much away, something has happened in the last 30 days, and we're kind of circling, going back and looking at some information. We're in contact with a new DNA lab. So all this is... Our steps, we believe our steps are being ordered by the Lord. And what's interesting here is that we're holding up the film, even though it's done. It's a little over an hour. The film is completely finished. And by the way, it's a two DVD set. So you get the film on all the DNA, all the morphological structural differences. We have doctors and surgeons, anthropologists, archaeologists, optometrists, chiropractors, all who come on the record and look at these very enigmatic skulls and say, you know what, this is not normal. This is not the result of cranial deformation, cradle headboarding. This is, in fact, the result of something that's genetic. And so with that in mind, you'll get that DVD, which is about an hour long, and then the press conference. And I've shortened that down to Mondo Gonzalez, our head archaeologist, who analyzed all the data that we got back from the...
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0: The Inca Museum in Peru, and also Senior Juan Navarro's private museum, the Paracas History Museum in Peru. And Mondo analyzes that at the 2017 press conference, followed by Rick Woodward, who's our anthropologist, who talks about the morphological, the structural differences within the skulls, followed by Dr. Michael Alday and Dr. Warren Malcolm. Both of these guys, Alday and Dr. Michael Alday is an MD with over 30 years of practice in the medical field. And he states on the record unequivocally that this something else is going on here genetically, as does the chiropractor and our good friend Dr. Malcolm Warren, who's incredibly knowledgeable about the spine and the way the skull would have to sit. And you'll see that actually in the film. And of course, once again, the reason why we've held it up is because of new information that's coming to us, and we just want to wait because I don't want to make another film on the DNA. So we're actually working with a lab where we're taking some a voluminous amount of data and crunching it in this lab, and we'll be circling back and letting you know what that is. But hopefully the film will be out the end of January, early February. So let's get right into it. The whole idea of this impeachment scam, I watched it, hours of it actually.

0: And I was just blown away by what I saw with Shifty Schiff and Nasty Nadler. And these guys, it was a Soviet-style coup, soft coup, to remove the will of over 60 million people who voted President Trump into office. And they have absolutely nothing. And what was amazing, there were no facts. I mean, I'm not going to belabor the point. I'm assuming most of you have been following this. Most of you know exactly what happened. But the bottom line is there are no facts. And the only fact we had was from the ambassador to Ukraine, who basically stated that when he heard Trump on the phone call, Trump said specifically, "I want nothing." In other words, when asked, he had this phone call with President Trump. Okay, so he's listening to Trump and he goes, "Well, what do you want?" And Trump says, "I want nothing. No quid pro quo." And he actually says that in Shifty Schiff's Star Chamber hearing. And of course, the Republicans were not allowed to call any witnesses. And we don't even know who the whistleblower, although we think we know who the whistleblower is, Sierra Mella. That's conjecture, but that's who we think it is. Allegedly, that is the whistleblower. Got to protect myself here. But so we'll see what happens with that. The bottom line is, in both chambers of the House, under Schiff and under Nasty Nadler, it was everything was just railroaded through. And of course, what's amazing is that the vote went strictly on party lines yesterday. Nancy Pelosi dramatically wears this black dress and stuff. This is why we need term limits. Because if you have term limits, someone like Nancy Pelosi can't sit there for 20 or 30 years. Someone like Schumer or Paul Ryan or whoever, or Mitch McConnell. You know, the president gets two terms. Everyone in Congress gets two terms. Maybe three, max. Absolute max, three terms. And that's it. You're out of here. Because what happens is it becomes a political ruling class. What's amazing to me is there is a deep state. I was attacked, or I should say contacted by the deep state for our work with Watchers 10 and the Kandahar Giant. That's what put us on the map. But impeachment has gone through. It's just a matter of history now. It happened, and we're going to see just how all this plays out. What's amazing, how would you like it to have someone accuse you of something, and then you don't know who your accuser is, and you can't question the accuser? This is like Savonarola and the Jesuits during the Inquisition. This is what we're looking at here. And I find it incredibly un-American and incredibly alarming, as do many other people in this country. In the letter that Trump wrote to Pelosi, these are 10 memorable lines, and I'll read them to you, penned by our President Donald Trump. "This impeachment represents an unprecedented and unconstitutional abuse of power by Democratic lawmakers, unequaled in nearly 2.5 centuries of American legislative history." Chew on that for a while. "By proceeding with your invalid impeachment, you are violating your oaths of office. You are breaking your allegiance to the Constitution, and you are declaring open war on American democracy. Even worse than offending the Founding Fathers, you are offending Americans of faith by continually saying you pray for the president when you know the statement is not true, unless it is meant in a negative sense." When Pelosi gets up there and throws their, you know, religion card and how, you know, sanctimonious she is and she prays for the president, I would love to hear that prayer. I'd love to actually hear her verbalize the prayer, what it actually she says for the president. Number four, "You know full well that Vice President Biden used his office and $1 billion of U.S. aid money to coerce Ukraine into firing the prosecutor who was digging into the company, paying his son millions of dollars. This is a matter of record." If we really want to know where the real something for something, the quid pro quo, actually resides, it resides with Biden. He actually, and we don't need witnesses. We have Biden himself on tape saying, you know, "Son of a bee." You know, 6 hours later, they fired the prosecutor and they got the aid. I mean, that is absolute corruption, and yet nothing happens. And this is what bothers me. The fact that we know the FISA documents were completely bogus, which resulted in a Comey appointing Mueller as the investigator to investigate the Russian hoax, which has been proven absolute nonsense. But, you know, certain parts of the media, CNN, MSNBC, still are running with that ridiculous narrative. The whole P dossier with the Russian prostitutes and all this stuff was made up in a bar All this is now a matter of record. I mean, it came on the record with the Inspector General's report, which was released a couple of weeks ago. So this is a matter of history now. It's a matter of fact. And yet certain parts of the media continue to spin this endlessly. It's just unbelievable. Let's go to number five. Now you are trying to impeach me by falsely accusing me of doing what Joe Biden has admittedly he actually did. So here we have Congress going after Trump, telling us this quid pro quo is shakedown, when the real shakedown happened with, of course, Joe Biden. And that's, I mean, there it is. So what I'm waiting for is the real pushback here. I'm waiting for the pushback. It hasn't, but the dog is chomping at the bit to get in here. But I'm not gonna stop. Wrinkles go away. Okay, you have developed a full-fledged case of what many in the media call Trump derangement syndrome. And sadly, you will never get over it. The media and the Democrats have been trying to impeach Donald Trump, our president, since before he took office, since the night of his election. And Washington Post went on the record and basically said, you know, impeachment, impeachment, impeachment. So here we are in 2019, and we know there was a clip, I think, on Drudge Report where the people from the Washington Post are all sitting there cheering the impeachment. So the media, for the most part, is utterly biased and basically a fifth column of a Democratic Party. Number seven, you view democracy as your enemy. Isn't that interesting? The Democrats view democracy as your enemy. And of course, what the Democratic Party, what they stand for is abortion on demand, higher taxes, tax everybody into oblivion, and legislate every aspect of our lives. Round up the guns, take the guns away. Don't believe me? Look what's happening in Virginia right now. The way already they're pushing back against the Second Amendment. Number eight, you are the ones interfering in Americans' elections. You are the ones subverting America's democracy. So here the Trump campaign was spied on illegally, we know that, illegally, by the FBI. I mean, it's a matter of record now. It's on the record. The Trump candidacy was spied on by the FBI, and also after he was elected president sitting in office. I mean, can you even believe this? And we know also that the DNC and Hillary Clinton for president campaign hired Fusion GPS to create this bogus Steele dossier, which is the basis of the FISA warrants. It's all going to come down. I can't wait to see it actually come down. The Democrats are the ones that rigged the election or tried to rig the election. How about Obama, the hot mic where he goes, after I'm elected, I'll be able to do more. Tell Vladimir, after the election, I'll be able to do more. Oh, thank you, Mr. Hussein. Let's go on to number nine. More due process was afforded to those accused in the Salem witch trials, and that's true. In other words, there has been no due process in both chambers of the House, Shifty Shift and Nasty Nadler. And we see that this the whole idea of a trial is an absolute sham. It's a mockery. It's just unbelievable. Can you imagine if it's you? Can you imagine if it's you sitting, being accused of something? You can't know who your accuser is. You have no idea who it is. You can't call witnesses and you can't testify. Are you kidding me? And this is democracy? It's not democracy. This is something else. This is a Soviet era style gulag kind of witch hunt thing where you do wind up in the gulag and you're never seen again. Number 10, any member of Congress who votes in support of impeachment against every shred of truth, fact, evidence, and legal principle in showing how deeply they revile the voters and how truly they detest America's constitutional order. And of course, three Democrats, it was interesting, three Democrats crossed the aisle and voted against impeachment. So let me move on here. And this was the meme that came out yesterday, and I posted it on the blog, lamarzulli.wordpress.com. So in reality, this is the meme that Trump did, and I had to pause here. I had to let Mr. Wrinkles and Scooter in. Hopefully, we won't see a tail go like this across the screen, but you never know. In reality, they're not after me; they're after you. I'm just in the way. And folks, you got to understand that when you start looking at what the Democrats are doing in Virginia, what they've done in California, and we'll get into that. That's the model of the rest of the country. It's basically socialism. They want socialism. They want this huge bureaucracy of lawmakers, basically legislating every aspect of our lives. So here we go. Oakland's homeless camps are worse than Mexico City. Breaking down the New York Times in-depth look at California's most ignored problem. So here we have a lot of drug addiction, a lot of feces on the street. San Francisco's gotten to the point, there was a expose on Tucker Carlson talking about that the human feces and needle problem has gotten so bad that what people do is they get it on their shoe and whatever, and then they spread it as they go to wherever they're going. And so this is a real problem in California. And, you know, California never had this homeless problem before. I lived there 45 years, folks. And, yeah, there was homeless camps usually down in the Bowery section. I get that. A lot of drug addicts down there. We can hear Mr. Wrinkles chewing the bone in the background. But not like this, not like what we see here. And I would put to you that many of these people became homeless during the Obama administration when the economy was so sluggish that people lost their apartments, lost their homes because they lost their jobs, basically. When industry is hampered and overly legislated, like what happened, I would posit to you or put forth to you in the Obama administration, that you know, a couple of paychecks away from losing everything, all of a sudden they're cut, they have a little bit of a severance, but not much. They lose the house, they're on the street. There's also the opioid crisis. What's coming over Mexico is just coming from Mexico and South America is unbelievable. And by the way, Mexico now has been declared more dangerous than Syria. So Mexico is off limits to me, and I really want to go down to Teotihuacan. I would love to see and film once again at Teotihuacan. I was there, but, and I told the story before, I had a fever. I had Montezuma's revenge. I was 30 pounds heavier, 35 pounds heavier than I am now. And I barely made it up to the first level on the pyramid. And of course, when I got back from that, that's when I got read the riot act by my doctor and started to run and lost 35 pounds. But that's another story. There was an article, I'll digress for a second. There was an article recently on Drudge Report stating that if you run even one time a week, just one time a week, running changes everything. It changes the equation. It keeps everything moving. So it's cold here right now, but it's supposed to be in the 50s today, so I might be doing a run later on this afternoon. You know, the homeless camps are worse than Mexico City. And this is unbelievable. Is this the America that we want? And you have to ask yourself, why is it happening in California, the Golden State, what was once called the Golden State? Decades of Democratic rule, completely gridlocked in both houses of the state legislature. It's all run by Democrats. And so what do we have? We have legislation, hampering everyone. You know, we're trying to rebuild in California right now. And I should probably skip this because I'm running out of time, but we got to get to our guest, Joe Taylor, at the other side of the break. But let me say this, that I'm trying to rebuild in California a fireproof home. I designed it. My good friend Dale Kessler has done the engineering on it. And we got our corrections back, and all of a sudden, out of the blue, they want us to get a coastal permit. Why do I need a coastal permit for a house that's been there for 70 years? So we're kind of pushing back against that, and we'll see what happens, but we'll go on from there. Trucker report, 7-foot-tall person with wings near O'Hare International Airport. Mothman is being sighted, or what might people will call Mothman, is being sighted. This entity with dark wings, flying around, shrieking, all this stuff. It's been numerous reports. And so we're letting you know here that something is going on. Now, here's something that came to me, and I just love when this happens. It's hard to see, and I'll kind of point it out. There's something in the sky. This woman is driving.
1: Something fun.
0: And you can see it right there. Right there.
1: Three helicopters.
0: There's three helicopters. And then above it, right there,
1: kind of freaky,
0: is this bright object in the sky, which just sits there. And she's still driving. And she tracks this thing for quite a while. And there's a close-up on it. It's dead center of the screen. You can see it. And in post-production, I will kind of blow that up so you can see it. Three helicopters, bright object in the sky. It's definitely not a lens flare off the camera. There's something in the sky. It's glowing. It's there, and it's moving. And she has it on her film for quite some time. But let's move on. What amazes me is Netflix now creates a flick with the gay Jesus. I mean, this is just unbelievable. And millions of people have written Netflix protesting this. This is just beyond the pale. Absolutely beyond the pale. And I take great umbrage, great offense and the fact that they're doing this. It's just, you know, folks, you got to push back. You got to push back against the Hollywood elites, against the left-wing liberal media agenda. We got to stand up, and I'm doing it here. I do it on my blog. I stand up every day or once or twice a week on Acceleration Radio, on Politics Prophecy Report, PPS Report, Politics Prophecy and the Supernatural Report. But you know what, folks? It's just got to stand up and start saying something. Okay, this is the happy part of the show, www.buyjingles.com, buyjingles.com. There it is right there. It's always on the desk. Let me hold it up here, folks. You know, you'll hear in just a second, and I got a tip from this guy who wrote in. I've enjoyed your YouTube channel, especially your political monologues. You are a truth and justice warrior. Thank you, Kevin. Appreciate that. Very quickly, my wife and I were in Texas recently for my parents' 60th wedding anniversary party. Obviously, this was a big deal. My wife had packed a pair of sparkly shoes that had a lot of scuff marks. She commented that she loved the shoes, but was a bit embarrassed by the stains. I said, let me try Jingles. Surprise, surprise. Jingles and a little bit of elbow grease transformed her shoes. They were beautiful, and she wore them proudly at my parents' special occasion. I don't leave home without it. And there it is. Here's the little guy right here. So we don't leave home without it either, folks. www.buyjingles.com, buyjingles.com. This stuff really does work. And all I can tell you, folks, is try it. Get a spritzer bottle for yourself. It also comes in the gallon size. But if you're a little hesitant on it, and even though I keep reading all these testimonies, I'm going to start using it on my shoes before I go on the road. That's all the time I have for right now. Keep it right here. We'll see you on the other side of the break with our very special guest, Joe Taylor.
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0: Hey folks, thanks for keeping it right here on Acceleration Radio on KGRA and also on my YouTube channel, L.A. Marzulli. I just want to say Merry Christmas to one and all. And as you can see, we've got Santa Claus right here on Acceleration Radio. Sorry, Joe. Actually, it's my good friend Joe Taylor. And Joe and I went to Peru several times together. And Joe was instrumental in unwrapping a 2,000-year-old baby skull, baby mummy skull, that was in Senior Juan's Paracas History Museum. Joe, welcome to Acceleration Radio. Great to have you here, sir.
3: Thank you. Good to be here.
0: So let me ask you something. I mean, you have this, and I've been to the museum, Mount Blanco Museum in Crosbyton, Texas, and I was just blown away by what you had in the museum. But I want to go back. What got you into all this stuff? What piqued your interest to get into all these fossils and molding, these huge skeletal remains or fossilized remains of dinosaurs? What got you into that?
3: Well, I'm an artist by trade, and I was doing the ceiling of a mansion overlooking Bob Dylan's swimming pool, and it turned out to be not some nice guys. They made my life pretty uncomfortable when I insisted they pay. So I decided to get out of art and went down to Lorenz Harpitz to join them and work as a volunteer. And so while I'm there, it reconfirmed my interest in things antique, fossils and all that. But I was basically trying to be a rock star and a famous artist and all that. So I wasn't a camper guy, but when I saw what they were doing there at the Red Tar Pits, and here's all these guys they were self-confessed atheists, antichrist, some of them said. I said, well, here's a place to be if you want to learn paleontology. These guys are sure not going to try to make my side, the Bible side, look good. So that's where I started. And after a while, more than one of them confessed that there's really nothing to evolution. There's nothing to talk about. You can talk about the bones, you can talk about the openings in the skull, the length of the teeth, the condition of the bones, but you can't talk about evolution, and we never talked about it. So we went on some digs, and one of these guys said to my son, Pat, who was 15 at the time, we hadn't said anything about religion, Noah's Ark, nothing like that. And he says to my son, he said, well, you think they found Noah's Ark? Pat says, yeah, it's up there. And this, you think this guy would just tear into him, but he said, well, you know, there's a growing consensus in the worldwide community of scientists for the acceptance of a one world, worldwide flood. And I just couldn't believe my ears. I was looking, the guy looked just like me, right? And then he said, here's the key thing. He said, well, what I don't like about it is they make a moral point out of it. Bingo, that's the problem. I asked him one day, he was working on a chart. I said, what are you doing? He said, well, I'm missing 250,000 years of strata, Joe. I said, what does that mean to you? I'm not going to give his name. What does that mean to you? He said, nothing, it's just figure. So if you knew his lifestyle, I won't go into that, but you would know he didn't want anything in the Bible bringing him into condemnation. So from there, I learned that I met a bunch of PhDs. When I got to Texas, I looked those guys up, and those guys' names opened their doors, and then that guy in Texas opened other doors. And the fact that I could restore and mold, I figured out how to mold things. Since I'm a portrait painter, I was able to make reproductions and make color cast them, but they couldn't tell the difference.
0: Wow.
3: And I was good with the bones. So that's how I got into it.
0: You know, when we were down in Peru, and you and Jed Burton, that was the first trip in 2013 that we went down there. It was yourself, Ron Moorhead, Huevo Scramboli, as we were trying to figure out how to say scrambled eggs in Spanish. Huevo Scramboli! And it was, I'll never forget that. And we all just sit there and just laugh it up. But, you know, it was Ron Moorhead, yourself, Jud Burton, Richard Shaw, and me. And we all went down there, and we were just blown away about what we were seeing in Paracas. And that's, you know, 6 years ago, going on seven, actually. It'll be seven, I think, in January or February 2020. It's amazing how time has just, you know, rapidly gone by. But the first time we were down there, we look at that mummy skull, that baby skull, and Senor Juan wouldn't let us unwrap it. But after a while, the second time we went down, Senor Juan allowed us to unwrap the baby skull. And of course, that's why we made that second trip. Judd was not with us. We replaced Judd with Aaron Judkins. That's the names always kind of pour into one of each other. But, you know, Aaron came down and he did a really good job with you unwrapping that baby skull, which was about 1,935 years. We had a carbon-14 dated. And we were just blown away by what we were seeing. And, of course, we get into all this in my new film that's coming up, and it's great that you're here. The whole idea of the DNA, of the Paracas DNA, the Paracas skulls, the elongation being genetic, not something that's cranial headboarded. What were your thoughts when you started to unwrap that baby skull? And kind of, you know, give us the punchline. When you finally got to look at this thing in your hands, what were your thoughts?
3: Well, one was that wrapping was extremely well made. It looked like it was made on a machine. Beautiful colors, and I, you know, it was really kind of an emotional time because here's this little child's head, and we carefully unwrapped it, did all the forensics, and as we pulled the last bit of cloth back, revealing that long head and that bright red hair, I don't, it's like getting a bike and a bunch of other stuff for Christmas, you know, as a little kid. It just couldn't have been better. And I, my feelings was it was a little girl. Maybe I'm wrong, but I just maybe you can head bind and get a skull to look like that. But that's the question. It just isn't obvious. I know a lot of people say, well, it's all head binding, but man, there's some of this infant stuff and some of this juvenile stuff. It's to me, it's you can't just say that. Oh, it's just head binding. I don't think that's all the answer.
0: And, you know, I would agree, and in the film, which is going to come out in January or early February, depending on. We've actually got some other stuff in the works, which is why I've held the release back. Even though the film is done, some new information has come across my desk, and we're kind of running with that. So we put the hold on it, on the new film. It's episode 4 in the On the Trail of the Nephilim series, and it discusses the DNA. But what's interesting about this, and I'll sort of talk about this with you, we had medical doctors, and I know that you were there when we were interviewing one of the doctors that came on the record looking at what we know, what we call the cinnamon skull, a greatly elongated skull. And he was saying that there's no way that this is a human being. It's genetic. Whatever this thing is, it's genetic. And we had doctor after doctor, archaeologists, anthropologists, surgeons, optometrists, all looking at this one particular skull, which you molded, called the cinnamon skull. And all of them stated on the record that in their opinion, this was not the result of cranial deformation, cranial headboard, and it was, in fact, genetic. What are your thoughts when you hear that?
3: Well, I mean, that's pretty powerful evidence. I know some guys that are very, very critical. They're also good scientists, good researchers. You know, but I don't think they've looked at it or even a cast of it. It's always good to get the opposing view. You know, they might be right. Who knows? But that thing is so long, it's absolutely the longest one I've ever seen. And the parietals not having any sagittal suture up there, you know, I think all the long heads that we looked at, maybe I'm mistaken, but I believe all of that sagittal suture was closed. There's only one parietal bone.
0: Yeah, and you know, that's what we noticed too. You know, if I only knew what I knew now in 2013, when we went down there, because I've gone to school for the last 7 years on this whole, you know, I mean, I didn't know what a mandible was or a zygomatic arch or, you know, cranial synostosis or any of this stuff before we got into this. And so it's been an education for all of us. But I mean, in my opinion, the Paracas skulls that are not headboarded do not have that sagittal suture. Now, I don't have enough information to make a statement like that. But it's been our, from what we've been able to actually look at and examine, the ones that are really elongated and that are not cradle headboarded do not have a sagittal suture. And one of the doctors comes in on the film and goes, you know, what percentage of the population has cranial synostosis where the sagittal suture basically closes? But when it closes, you get a ridge. On these skulls, there's not a vestige, not a sign of the sagittal suture. So we're looking at something that is, you know, let me ask you this. Why is it that mainstream archaeology, mainstream anthropologists look at this and immediately dismiss it? Without looking at any of the evidence, they just go, oh, cranial deformation, cradle headboarding. When our DNA evidence showed that many of these skulls, the haplogroups, come from the Levant or Eastern Europe or the Balkans. I mean, that rewrites history. What are your thoughts there when you hear that?
3: Well, you know, I've been around all these academic guys, the PhDs, for ever since 1980. And I know them well, you know, I know them personally. And there are a lot of good guys in there, but the big majority of them, they've got a job. It's a hard job to get. It took a long time to get it. They're not interested in getting into something which is on the fray. They don't want to get outside the paradigm. And I've had them tell me that. You get outside the paradigm, you could be sanctioned, you could lose your job, you could lose tenure, be put in the basement. So a lot of it is that. I think if they really had academic freedom, which they do not on university campuses, if they really had academic freedom, I think they would be using all their resources to thoroughly vet these things, thoroughly study them. And they're not studying them. You know, another thing with those infant skulls, you know about the one, of course, that was... we know it from drawings from way back there. And I think it was an infant, perhaps just born or in the womb. And you know that soft spot in the middle of the head, which all babies have, you've got to make sure their little brothers don't poke a hole in it. You know that the parietals close up just about later than anything. In normal human beings today, you expect 90 years old for that to be closed up. It looks like it's hard to close it up. Why is it closed up in a person a few years old? Why is that? Or did it never open? Was it never open?
0: Right.
3: And I don't think that's, I don't think the academics have the position to say, oh, it's nothing. I don't think that's the right thing to do. They're just, it's like anything else. They're going to stick with what the university mentality is. And that is not science. That's maybe, you know, way to keep an income and the car's being paid for, but it's not good science.
0: Well, that's, you know, when we published the DNA evidence and we did a press conference in Los Angeles and we, you know, blasted this stuff out, we really thought that we would get some sort of interest from a scientific community. Instead, what we got was, oh boy, it's all contaminated. I mean, we just got these people who didn't really look at the evidence, didn't study what Mondo Gonzalez and Rick Woodward talked about and any of the other people that presented. And they just immediately said, well, it's the DNA evidence is contaminated. This is all cranial deformation, cranial headboarded. In other words, there was really no discussion. No one called me up. And I spearheaded the whole thing, but no one called me up and asked me questions about anything. So that was very demoralizing on some level. But that's how the game is played. I'm going to throw something at you. We also went to the Lovelock Cave together, again with Ron Moorhead, and my wife joined us for that little expedition, and we were joined by several other people, and we wound up going to the Winnemucca Museum. I'm sure you remember that. Well,
3: oh yeah.
0: Things have changed. There's a sign there now. It's like one of those circles, you know, that says, you know, no guns. So you have a red circle with a line through it. It says, no red hair giants. That's what it says in Winnemucca. Your thoughts?
3: That's because you're taking them all out.
0: Exactly.
3: You know, I don't know if we told you this story or not, but maybe it's Ron and I were mailing something somewhere. We went into Winnemucca, and can't give the details, but there was a guy there in his 40s or 50s. He, big tall guy, looked around and he said, I have to reinter one of those 9-foot skeletons.
0: Wait, what? Say that again. What did he say?
3: He said, I helped to reinter one of those 9-foot skeletons that came out of the Lovelock Cave.
0: And what did you say to him? What was your response?
3: Well, we were blown away, and he was looking around the corner to make sure nobody was listening to him say that, because I think he lived there in that area. You can't always follow up on everything. We didn't get the guy's name. I don't think he wanted to do that, but there they are. You know, that's just another corroboration. You know, there were giants buried in the cave, but there were also apparently some around the Lovelock area around there.
0: Yeah.
3: They've been dug up covered in tarps of some sort, you know, an ancient cloth. So, why deny it? It makes the pirates look bad because they said they were giants. They were the red-headed giants. They had to fight them. You know the story of Winnemucca, Sarah Winnemucca. Why not? All this stuff about trying to, be on the Indian side. Why not be on the Paiute side and say, y'all had to fight these red-headed giants. Why don't they do that? What is the problem? That's what you're asking. Now, I'll tell you what. I'll go a little bit further. You get it into giants. You get into the question, you're going above normal size, normal digits, normal color of hair where they're supposed to be and all that sort of thing. The religions aren't right. And you get into the question of, oh, could it be Nephilim? You mean Nephilim of the Bible, where the angels of God came down? No, can't go there because we don't believe in God. Don't believe he created angels. We don't believe in spirits, demons, Jesus, or anything to mix of them. Where are you going to go? Well, why are they these giants? Why are they like that? Well, there are no giants. That's where they got to go.
0: What amazes me, Joe, is the way that the bones have been literally whisked away. And we know from all the records from the early, 20th century, 19th century, into the 20th century, the Smithsonian. We hear that over and over and over again. The Smithsonian comes, takes the bones, and they're never seen again. I was on a show yesterday, and the guy was asking me, well, L.A., why can't we see the bones? What happened to the bones? And I said, well, they were whisked away. I mean, they were taken by a government, not a government, but it's, the Smithsonian, by an agency, and they're never going to see the light of day. Our work, my work specifically in Catalina Island, where we discovered the one picture, and you know which one I'm talking about, Joe.
3: Yeah.
0: That was analyzed by three different people, and it was shown to be a 9-footer. When we went back to the museum, they had redacted the skeleton out of the picture and wrote a whole hit piece on Ralph Glidden, the amateur archaeologist who discovered these 9-footers on Catalina Island. And you ask yourself, well, why would they do this? I mean, they go out of their way to deliberately obfuscate, cover up this fact. There's an agenda here. There's an agenda, in my opinion. Why do you think that agenda exists, Joe?
3: Well, there has to be an agenda because they're on top of this stuff. As soon as it comes to the fore in a news article or anything like that, there's someone there to take it for scientific research, which means you'll never see this again. And if they're interested in selling tickets to their museums, are getting grants, you stick a 9-foot-tall skeleton up at any museum anywhere out of antiquity, you'll have more people than come to see T-Rex. And they line up down the block to see T-Rex. You get a giant man, a human in there, a humanoid, or whatever you want to call it. It's economically one of the best things you can do. Why get rid of the economic factor of it? And again, I think it gets back to David and Goliath.
0: Sure it does.
3: Can't have a 9-foot giant because that's how tall David was. I mean, Goliath was. And that's going to, no. We just go get that thing. Let's study it in the Pacific Ocean or the Atlantic Ocean. Somewhere we don't need to be studying it. And don't let L.A. and Joe get all over it.
0: Whatever you do. Absolutely. Joe, what's your future look like? What are you? What are your plans right now? What are you looking to do?
3: I plan to get the museum open once we get the hail damage and the tornado damage done. We'll be open again, but I'm going to have someone else running it so I can be free to do more talks, more research. I'm going to go back to Israel and work on a project over there, which I can't tell anybody about hardly. And I want to go back to Peru. There were some things I saw over there that I want to go back and verify. And, this, you don't have to have a reason to go to Peru. That's like going to, it's a nice restaurant. It's just a cool thing to do. But I plan to do a lot more with this. God giving me the strength and the brains to do it. I want to make, I've got 40 years now of video. I've been filming this stuff since I got involved with the Red Tarpets from the very start. And I've got so much knowledge, I want to put it into video form, to radio show form. And that's finish up these books. I'll do the books, the DVD series, and do more talks and this radio show. But I've got a ton of skulls put together. I also know where there's a couple of giants, but you know how it is. Money talks. So there's giants yet to be found. And I haven't even played, I don't know if I told you or not, but about 20 years ago, an old cowboy called me up and said, hey, I want to tell you about this giant dug up down here. So we went down and found his ranch, and cassette recorded this guy talking. Just an old cowboy, but I'd never heard the tape all these years. So I finally digitized it the other day and played the whole thing back. I couldn't believe my ears.
0: Huh.
3: Yeah, there was some stuff on there that I didn't remember. I don't know why I didn't cognate it, but it'll blow your mind. And I can't tell anybody yet. I'm not even sure what I'm going to do with it. But it was a 12-foot giant, and there was a 3-foot tall man buried with him. I've got a line on the professor, which he's probably deceased by now, but It's one of the best stories I've ever, you know, you and I know a lot of people who know about giants, but to actually get to interview one, you dug one up. That's just one of my best things I've ever done. And we went to the grave. I spent 2 hours sitting in the water. I got stuck in a creek, but we finally got up to this tall hill up there where this thing had been buried. You can see the rocks laying around, and after 40 years of laying around, all the bones had just turned to dust. So they took them all out, and I didn't remember him telling me, but he said they just turned to dust. Well, yeah. If they'd have called me, I would have got them out intact, because there's a way to do that.
0: Right.
3: And I would tell anyone, if you find a giant, don't dig it up. Call me. You know, don't call Smithsonian. We'll get it out of the ground intact. We'll get all the information. But no, most people just don't know how to do that. I know the chemicals, and I've got the chemicals. That's how you do it. So, but, you know, I've got film of the site, and it doesn't look too much, but that's where they were. Right, come on, right north to Crosbyton.
0: Do you think there are more buried in that same location?
3: Well, you know, usually there's, where there's one, there's two. The only other one I know of in this vicinity was about 45 miles west of here on the New Mexico border. So I went over there and to the newspaper thinking, sure, they had an old story. And from the 1935 or so, and the guy asked me about it, he says, oh, man, he said, we had a helper in there, and they thought they were doing us a favor. They burned all of our archives. There was old newspapers. They burned them.
0: God.
3: It's just like the guy that parted out the 53 Corvette. What?
0: Yeah, there you go.
3: Well, as you well know, you get there, it's gone. And but they're not all gone.
0: No, we're gonna find something at one point. Before I let you go, I want to talk about the Lovelock Cave, because I went out there. I went out to the Lovelock Cave with my wife, and Ron Moorhead was there. You were there, and we went to the Lovelock Cave, and we went there because you guys have discovered something. Tell us what that discovery was. And then what happened after we got there, what we discovered when we got there?
3: Well, M.K. Davis and Don Monroe were in there and saw this what appeared to be a giant right-handed handprint in something that looked like black paint or something like that just slapped onto the wall. It's been photographed thoroughly. Don published on it. Fortunately, right. He did. That brought Ron Moorhead into the situation to me, and then when we took you out there, all you got to do is walk around the corner. There it is. Man, it was gone. How did they even get it off the wall? I don't know.
0: Completely erased. Not a trace of it.
3: Completely erased. No. We couldn't even, you know, and looking at the dirt, there was no evidence of anything. And even in the dirt below it, what happened to it? You can see there was enough. If you put your hand into latex house paint and slapped a wall, it would leave a raised print slightly, you know, the paint. Well, it was raised. There was enough there. How you get that off without some serious scrubbing, I don't know, but they did.
0: And of course, I'm going to see in my files if I have the before and after, so we'll show the audience. It's someone deliberately went after that and erased archaeological evidence, which would prove, perhaps, in the validity of Sarah Winnemucca's story and the Paiutes. I mean, you know, who's controlling a narrative? It's just unbelievable. And they go after this stuff. So when I was there, I was completely taken aback by the fact that they erased it. That someone, probably the BLM, Bureau of Land Management, came up and got wind of it through Facebook, go out, take care of it, and they did. And that's just, once again, withholding the truth from the American people and the people of the world. Joe, we're just about ready to wrap it up. Give us your website and your final thoughts, please.
3: My website is mountblanco.com. 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And we're in Crosbyton, Texas at 124 West Main, 79322. We'll be open. We're sort of open now. I got an injured cowboy running the place now. We're going to open up here in another month, maybe get some help in. This guy, he's the guy, I'm not going to tell you more, but he shot Bigfoot. You have to come see about it.
0: Very interesting. Joe Taylor, thanks for coming on the record with me. Really appreciate it. Folks, that's all the time we have for. Remember, I'll see you on the air or in the air. And before I go, go to our Christmas store, www.lamarzulli.net. All sorts of really cool stuff is happening there. I will be at the Alien Snow Fest at the end of January. And remember, the Nephilim Mounds Conference is coming up soon. You'll want to get your tickets. Here's how to order. Thanks for watching. I'll see you on the air or in the air.
4: The story of the reptile, called the Prince of the Power of the Air,
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7: There's no question there's a spiritual implication. It was built upon monolithic stones, which though it was originally a Nephilim stronghold.
8: So what we're seeing that little stick figure.
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10: Sites are Nephilim architecture, have anything to do with fallen angels, and of course that means demonic activity.
11: And something hits me right on my belt, knocks the breath out of me.

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This is Paul McGuire. On today's program, we're going to examine Bible prophecy and Bible prophecy's ability to supernaturally predict details in the future. So, for example, we're talking about the Iran military crisis with the United States of America. Iran is far more than just a nation with a radical fundamentalist ideology that I believe has possession of a nuclear weapon already. And so as a rogue nation, it can stranglehold the global economy, which it's attempting to do now, by blocking the Straits of Hormuz, blocking the shipments of oil and other resources via the Straits. And it's interesting that when President Trump called upon the European nations to help him protect the free flow of trade in the Straits of Hormuz, there has been no response where a European nation has stepped up to the plate with a willingness to support those actions, which is very strange and very conspicuous because Europe, far more than America, is dependent upon free access to the Straits of Hormuz, free access in order to acquire its endless need for oil, thus energy. So the European Union, like the United States of America, is an energy-dependent nation. And so when the Iranian government blockades the Straits of Hormuz, it has the potential of creating a global economic crisis. But the difference between the European Union and America is that the American people, American industries, they have been digging and seeking out new oil wells, new oil reserves all across America and other places. So America, in reality, is not completely energy dependent upon Iran, nor does it totally need the Straits of Hormuz. Now, the question is, since it's in the European Union's best interest to keep the Straits of Hormuz open and free for trade and for shipping oil, why wouldn't they step up to the plate and assist or cooperate with the United States in cleaning the mess up? Well, I think you probably know the answer. If you look around the world today, there are many situations like the Iranian crisis and many other crises. There are many situations that don't fit into any logical scenario or any logical game plan. In other words, one would expect, since the European Union desperately needs oil, that it would heartily cooperate with America and keeping the Straits of Hormuz open. That's what one would expect on a logical, rational basis. But the decision that the EU has made and the European Union nations have made is to do the opposite of logic. In the same way, when we look at the behavior of the mainstream media, for example, including episodic television, including the feature film industry, but news channels and entertainment channels like ABC, CBS, NBC, and so on and so forth, their behavior during the last, let's just say, 7 years, their behavior during the last 7 years doesn't fit into any logical, rational, typical business game plan. All typical business game plans, including the EU and the Straits of Hormuz, all typical business game plans revolve around this simple formula, profit and loss. If you're spending more money and you're not taking in more than you're spending, you're in a deficit position. So using the traditional business model, you do what you can to reduce your spending and increase your income or your cash flow. That is the traditional business plan. But as we look upon the media conglomerates, we see over and over again, they will make decisions in terms of programming content, political and social bias. They will continually make decisions that will deeply offend a large percentage of their audiences or their customers, if you will. So at least 50% of America could be categorized as basically moderate to conservative to very conservative. And so anyway, you slice it, there's a massive segment of Americans that, for example, voted for Donald Trump for president and support and believe in
not only traditional values, but they believe in conservative principles. So the question has to be asked, since at least at minimum half your audience, half the consumers of mainstream media and all its ancillary markets, like network TV, etc., the majority of their audience is conservative and believes in conservative values and family values. So why do you continually make business decisions in terms of your content, in terms of your programming, in terms of the shows you air, in terms of the hosts you select? Why do you continually insult? Why do you continually offend? And why do you continually alienate your primary customer base? It makes no sense if you're looking at it through the lens of the traditional business model. It's a completely insane game plan. And yet that's what we've seen time after time. We'll see these outrageous programs, this outrageous programming, this incredible insulting bias and condescension on the part of the major networks and the major studios and the major producers of television, episodic television, movies, film, television, the music industry, the rock, hip-hop, country music industries, et cetera, et cetera. For the most part, not in every case, there are notable exceptions, of course, but for the most part, the decisions made by the ruling executives apparently not only ignore the true desires, the true needs of their audience, they take it a step further. They actually insult, alienate, offend, and reject their audiences on a regular basis. Now, in times past, this would have been thought of as inconceivable. In any previous business environment, whether you're selling hamburgers or selling dresses or business suits or automobiles or whatever, the normal business axiom has always been to say things like this. This used to be the philosophy that drove all business enterprise. Things like this expression, the customer is always right. Now, obviously, in reality, the customer is not always right, but the mental attitude, the operating perception that the customer is always right, goes back to a time when in any given business environment, if you wanted to increase your sales, if you wanted to increase profitability, you would operate under the consensus of meeting the true needs of your customer and doing everything that you can do to win that customer over as a loyal customer, no matter what your content, your product, or whatever you're selling is about. And not only that,

0: scandalous manner, there would be major condensation, and I'm not talking about atmospheric condensation, I'm talking about being condescending. The modus operandi of business today, you very rarely hear this expression, the customer's always right. And if you do say it out loud, normally you will be challenged or insulted for it. Because for some reason, you have all these major mega corporations that the heads of these corporations are globalists, and they are part of the globalist movement. But what they do in terms of the products they sell, the policies they enact, the services they sell, the entertainment they sell, movies, TV, et cetera, they will insult and offend their primary audience by insulting and offending what their audience believes in or what their audience esteems. So, for example, even though the winning percentage of the American people voted in favor of Donald Trump, to this day, Donald Trump is regularly insulted, regularly ripped apart, regularly attacked, regularly discredited, and there's a total willful ignoring of this major offense against these mega corporations' customers. The heads of these corporations seem to think that they can just go full on insulting, demeaning, degrading a champion of the people, and attack the heroes of a large percentage of the culture. And yet, in some kind of hallucinatory response, they think they can continue to generate profitable earnings and continue to maintain and operate a thriving business. And despite the fact that when you look at it through a logical, rational, data-driven analysis, and you take any given industry, or most any given industries, and you analyze whether or not they were profitable during the last 7 to 10 years, you see that a huge percentage are in various stages of financial crisis. That would include, to a large degree, all of the entertainment and news industries, the film industries, the feature film industries, the episodic TV industries, the network news operations, the network programming, again, like ABC, CBS, NBC. And then you hear remarks from powerful Hollywood insiders, like director James Cameron, who directed the Avatar.
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0: Our movie and many other mega hits. And I was listening to an interview with James Cameron the other day, and he remarked that the larger percentage of movies now produced can't continue to be released or distributed in the movie theater circuit. In other words, what he was saying as he continued to be interviewed was that the movies are not good enough, they're not grand enough, they're not spectacular enough, they're not big budget enough in the proper sense to warrant placing them in movie theaters, because what will happen is that the movie theater will have, for example, a handful of people sitting in the movie theater seats to watch any given motion picture released in movie theaters. And yet, in these theatrical releases, the vast majority of the movie seats are empty in the movie theater, because the movies that are being shown in the movie theaters are not big enough, they're not compelling enough, they're not interesting enough, they're not creative enough to drive people out of their homes, to drive people away from their HD screens, their laptops, their cell phones, etc. You know, people have rather magnificent home entertainment centers in their own houses. So if they're going to get up, pay for parking, pay for a babysitter, and go to a movie theater, there has to be a compelling motivational reason. The picture has to, in a sense, shout, you know, I'm worth your time and money and attention. You'll have a better theatrical experience if you watch this movie in a movie theater. That isn't happening. The movies are not made at the degree that is necessary to drive people into the movie theater to watch them. That's what James Cameron was saying.

And then he added that only about 35% of the movies made, only 35% of the movies made, even can be considered as good enough to warrant release in movie theaters. And out of that 35% that are under consideration, a far lesser percent of those films actually qualify. Whether it's 12%, I don't know what the actual percentage is, but only a far lesser percentage of movies even qualify to be placed in movie theaters. And so what he was saying was that as we look to the future of movies and movie production, unless there is a radical transformation in the quality and the nature of movie making, unless movies are made that will capture families and capture enough interest in the public to cause people to leave their homes and apartments and go to a movie theater, what James Cameron and other Hollywood experts were saying was that the days of movies being produced for movie theater release, they're over. There has to be an actual revolution and a transformation in the entertainment industry, because the current crop of movies, year after year, are not even remotely good enough to go into a movie theater. And you probably know that. I know that, because every time I look to rent a movie on the internet, and I don't even consider going to the movie theater anymore. Because when I look at the quality of movies, the content of movies that are being produced today, none of them even come close to good enough. None of them have a content that even remotely interests me that would be a motivating factor in having me leave my home to drive to a local movie theater. Those days are over. I mean, I guess they're not over if, you know, your audience is 15, 16, 17-year-olds. But the public, so to speak, isn't going to pick up and go to the movie theater any longer. And so how does this happen? Well, the current generations of Hollywood executives, the heads of Paramount and all the big movie studios and the independent movie studios, they're not churning out. They're not producing movies that are big enough, grand enough, written well enough, directed well enough, starring actors that people really want to see. There are so many people up in movies and television that are there for other reasons than the fact that they have a big positive response from the American public. So that's just one powerful industry. Why do these movie executives and these studio executives and these entertainment executives, on one hand, they're complaining that the American public is not going to movie theaters to see their movies, but on the other hand, they keep pressing the go button. They keep greenlighting movie after movie after movie that doesn't have the quality or doesn't have the content or doesn't have the actors or doesn't have the themes that are compelling enough to cause people to go to the movie theater in the first place. And this has been, and you've probably noticed this yourself, this has been a problem. A lot of people I know just don't go to the movies anymore, and that I am included, and I used to be a movie buff. But how many cartoon mentality shows can I tolerate? I can't take it anymore. I mean, you know, the movies that are made from Marvel Comics, that they were fine the first round of films that came out. That was exciting and different. I went to the movie theater. But here we are more than 10 years later, and it's long since lost any attraction to me. So the same is true when it comes to network television, episodic TV, and on down the line in other areas of the entertainment industry. Look at Disney. Disney is such a massive, massive corporation with so many diverse investments, from huge Disneyland, Disney World theme parks, the Disney Channel, all the Disney movies, and it's layer after layer of Disney movies and Disney channels and Disney product. Disney is diverse. Disney cruises, Disney vacations. Disney is a mega corporation with enormous power. That's why it's still viable in the big spectrum of things. But their films have become increasingly unpopular among parents and the public. Their films are lagging. They're not
exciting. They're not compelling. They don't give the public a motivating factor as to why you should leave your home and go to the movie theater. So it all comes down to this question. Why do so many industries in America, with new generations of executives, new generations of presidents and vice presidents of these giant entertainment mega corporations, why do they continually greenlight movies, TV, and other entertainment packages that don't generate the high level of interest from the public that they should? Why do they keep making the same mistake over and over and over again? I mean, you just go to Amazon and look for a movie to rent, or Netflix and look for a movie to rent, and it's either supernatural horror, or it's sex and violence, or it's violence. The level of gun shooting, I mean, people are always talking about how guns are creating the problem of all these killers. Well, that's not even remotely honest. The psychological environment that we currently live in, you take any, I mean, even Denzel Washington, who I like enormously as an actor, and I don't think it's his preference. I think he's taking the work that he can find. But, I mean, how many bloodbaths of shoot-em-up car crashes, explosions, bombs, gun shooting, people dying, bullets ripping holes into people's flesh? I mean, it's unrelentless blood. It's a blood orgy of violence. I'm not interested in that. Now, there are certain audiences that do exist. That's what they want. So what the executives do is they go for the easy fix. Since they don't know how to make good movies that will drive people to the theater, they rely on the old tricks of the trade. And Hollywood learned the tricks of the trade and how to drive audiences into the movie theaters when the movie industry began in the early 1900s, and then when Hollywood began. And from the beginning, the various entertainment industries, at one time primarily based in Hollywood, the producers and the directors and writers were required to have films and then later on television programs where it was mandatory to have lots of what they call, and they still call it today, T&A. Now, I'm not going to explain to you what T&A means. You'll have to figure it out for yourself, because I think it's offensive to just casually throw that out there. So T&A refers to two parts of the female anatomy that producers considered essential in order to have a hit TV series or a hit movie. Again, I'm not going to be explicitly describing what it means. Most of you know what it means, and if you don't know what it means, you can look it up. So that was their go-to formula. In the lowest sense of the word. So they have relied, the tricks of their trade, to generate an audience. In other words, if you're not really good at assessing whether a screenplay is good or not, if you don't know how to hire really good writers, really good directors, really good producers, if you lack those skills, which many do lack those skills today, then you're going to reach more and more for the tricks of the trade. And the tricks of the trade were things like, quote, T&A, sex and violence, guns, lots of guns, bombs, shooting them up, supernatural horror films, blood, gore, ghosts, demons, and there's many other categories of movies and films that rely on the tricks of the trade. Now, why I say they're relying on the tricks of the trade is because if you have good writers, a good writer who knows the craft of writing, and knows things like character development, plot development, and things like that, and they're really good at it, then the films become extremely compelling, extremely interesting, and then the films or TV shows created with great artistic talent have the motivational power to cause audiences to go to the theater and to rent the movies or watch the movies or TV shows. But since that level of writers, producers, and directors, that's hard to find. It's a rare commodity. So they rely heavily on the tricks of the trade, which are bombs, explosions, sex, violence, and all the other things. And those things, without a good script, those things don't substitute for a great script, a great screenplay, great directing, great acting, great actors. They don't substitute it. They're a counterfeit. They're a cheap counterfeit.
And that's the crisis that we have in the movie industry. In addition to that, we have so many themes of movies and TV shows that are demeaning and insulting and degrading to the values, to the beliefs, and to the sensibilities of a huge percentage of the potential movie-going and potential television-watching audience. And so they make these massive decisions that are contrary to the traditional business principles of the past, which are simply this. The customer is right. You don't insult your customers. You don't attack your customers' beliefs. You respect them. And as you respect them, whether it's movies, TV, cars, or whatever, as you respect them and you produce content, product, services, or whatever your business is selling or producing, if you do it in such a way that you're moving in sync with the beliefs and the values of your audience, the audience, if you're doing your stuff right, should hypothetically reward you by buying and watching and renting and going to the theater and paying money for your movie product and your television product. That's the way it's supposed to work. But we have all these different media enterprises, all these different television, feature film studios, et cetera, and they are not neutral towards the values of the audience. They are hostile to their audiences. And we see this as a pervasive trend that encompasses every area of entertainment, news, communications, media, music, film, television. The entire thing is a massive conglomerate of media in which there is an actual inbred hostility and animosity towards an audience that in previous generations of business people, the audience or the consumer or the customer was treated with respect. Okay, you're listening to the Paul McGuire Report. I'm Paul McGuire. Visit paulmcguire.us. That's paulmcguire.us. We'll be back in just a moment. Once again, you are listening to the Paul McGuire Report. This is Paul McGuire. So, what we have, we've entered for a long time now, a new era in which there's no prioritization by the heads of industry, the heads of the media corporations, the entertainment corporations, where once their customers, the moviegoers, the television watchers, whatever you want to call them, they used to be treated with a certain amount of respect. And if you look at the values that were enforced in movie, TV, film, news media, you know, going back to the 50s, there was almost a holiness when it came to the desire not to offend an audience. I was looking at a movie for research purposes just today. Maybe some of you remember this old science fiction classic from the 1950s called Forbidden Planet. And that, when I was a kid, I must have seen that an endless amount of times. And I was listening to different documentaries on Forbidden Planet, the famous science fiction film from many generations back. And they kept talking about the female star, the female lead in this sci-fi film called The Forbidden Planet or Forbidden Planet. And this female star, Anne Francis was her name. Some of you would recognize this name. Many of you will not know the name. But Anne Francis was a star in the film, and Hollywood was very, back then in the 50s, Hollywood was extremely sensitive to the needs, the morals, the values, the spirituality of their audiences. And Hollywood and the entertainment industry and the film industry went out of their way to respect and honor their audiences because they knew back then their ticket to profitability was in keeping a good relationship between the Hollywood industry and the American family and the American people. And they would not do anything that would even potentially violate that holy relationship. And I don't mean it in a religious sense. I mean it in a commercial application sense. So back then, they self-censored their own movies and TV shows. So in this movie, Forbidden Planet, one of the female stars, Anne Francis, is running around in a miniskirt. Now, the miniskirt, by today's standards, would probably have been the length of
a pair of female shorts. Not short shorts, but a pair of female shorts. Modest female shorts. Not long female shorts, but modest female shorts. And so Anne Francis, the female star, was running around in a pair of shorts. Hollywood and the various film associations and distributors, not only in America, but around the world, they were so, the Hollywood industry was so, so very concerned that that Forbidden Planet would offend audiences and offend communities and cause censorship because Anne Francis was wearing some tight outfits and running around in a pair of shorts. Now, let me be clear again. Compared to what is called short shorts today, compared to what is considered tight outfits today, we're not even on the same planet, no pun intended. Today, people run around, at least in Southern California, the outfits worn by women are skin tight and more than skin tight. I was shopping today at a food retailer, and most of the women were appropriately dressed. One woman, probably in her 40s, was wearing an outfit that can only be described as skin tight and almost transparent. And you know what I'm talking about. If you watch the recent Academy Awards, a number of the female actresses not only had skin tight, almost transparent outfits, but one female star, she actually wore her dress for the Academy Awards, which was an open slit from her neck to her feet on both sides of her body. There was like a couple of inch open slit. So if the wind blew even slightly, or she walked, if she even walked, it was deliberately designed for her nakedness to be on display, because her outfit, her dress, had I'm not a fashion designer or anything, so I don't know how to describe it. An open slit on the left side and the right side, which was wide enough and designed to titillate, nothing less than that. And so there was a big to-do, and it takes a lot for there to be a big to-do about anybody's dress in Hollywood these days, but there was a big discussion about it during the Academy Awards. Well, as it turns out, this particular famous female actress, although she acted as if she was naked underneath, the fact of the matter was she had a special pair of designed tights or very transparent, skin-tight clothing produced for her that was the same color. It was a flesh tone color that matched the flesh tone color of her own physical body. So she was deliberately creating the illusion of being naked underneath the essentially open dress. The average viewer on television thought she was naked underneath, and that's what she wanted. She wanted the attention for market reasons, and that's the game that she played. So that was, today it's not even called scandalous. It was just, there were actresses going up and being applauded by the TV interviewers when they were on the red carpet, and so many of the actresses were revealing, let's just put it this way, revealing an inordinate amount of nakedness. Deliberately, it was on display. Okay, so when you compare the level of what is now called skin-tight clothing, it really is skin-tight, and it really is transparent-type clothing today. It's not just an expression, it's a reality. So going back to this early 1950s movie, Forbidden Planet, the female star, Anne Francis, by today's standards, she was, even with her shorts and even with her so-called tight-fitting clothing, by comparison to today's standards, what Anne Francis wore in Forbidden Planet was incredibly modest. People wouldn't even notice it. They wouldn't even comment on it because it's become the new normal. But back then, it was shocking. Now, Hollywood back then, once upon a time in America, was so concerned about offending the American public, so concerned about offending the church, so concerned about offending mothers and fathers, they were terrified that there was going to be boycotts, people would stay away from the movie theater, and so they were so scared that Forbidden Planet would create a very negative public reaction, because it did. In certain test markets, like the nation of Spain,
Forbidden Planet was actually banned, and it was banned in other places, and in certain places in the United States, Forbidden Planet was banned. But again, compared to today's standards, it would be considered a very modest apparel worn by Aunt Frances in the movie. My point is that back then, in the 1950s, the early 1950s, whether we're talking about film or television or any form of mass entertainment, Hollywood and the motion picture industry and the media industries were hypersensitive to the needs of the public, to the values, beliefs, religious beliefs, moral standards. They were totally in tune with their audience, and they would go out of their way to do absolutely anything to stop from offending the movie-going public, because they very much feared a backlash in the public, which would have meant they would have lost a ton of money. So look at how things have changed. Today, there's little or no fear. And whether it's episodic TV or movies or whatever, essentially anything goes. Nudity is the norm. Explicit sex is the norm. I'm not talking about in merely adult X-rated films. I'm talking about explicit sex acts in so-called mainstream episodic TV, mainstream feature films, and other forms of entertainment. The words spoken, which are now the norm, are often pornographic. Nobody blinks an eye. So the entire culture has changed, and Hollywood and the entertainment industry no longer respect or have that reverential fear about offending the American public. And then they scratch their heads and wonder why they can't seem to produce movies that will bring people into the movie theaters. They can't seem to figure out why, not all, but many of their productions in terms of episodic TV and TV series and television shows, they can't seem to figure out why they're not making the monies that they expected to make, why so many of their films and so many of their television shows seem to be bombing not only at the box office, but so many of their new TV shows in development when they have a pilot show, which is kind of a sample for the public. How few of those pilot shows and pilot programs actually get picked up by the studios, get picked up by the networks to be produced into an ongoing series. The vast majority of them are rejected, and those that do make it, the larger percentage of them fail. They're rejected by the public before the year's out, and they have to start the process all over again. And so back to the drawing boards, Hollywood continually is scratching their heads, trying to figure out why most of their movies and TV are failing economically. Well, the answer is simple. They're violating the basic rules of business in terms of building a relationship with your customer. These were the basic rules of business that built the business environment in America. And when you reject them, you do so at your own peril. This is the Paul McGuire Report. I'm Paul McGuire. Visit paulmcguire.us. We'll be back in just a moment. Once again, you're listening to the Paul McGuire Report. This is Paul McGuire. Okay, I have what you would call thick skin regarding violence in films and in television. And part of it is a male thing. You know, if it's a detective drama or a war thing or a film or television show that the plot includes a lot of gun shooting and guns going off and people getting shot and blood and stuff like that, bombs going off. I'm not justifying it, but I have a pretty high tolerance for that. It doesn't easily offend me. And I think part of it has to do with the fact that I'm male. Now, having said that, and also, you know, once upon a time in America, I was the executive producer of a movie called Wired to Kill. So in Wired to Kill, which is not the world's greatest movie, but it did feature bombs, blood, and things of that nature. So I have a thick skin in this area. But having said that, I was watching, every time we want to watch a television show, we have to go on a search as if we were looking for, or we were mining for gold or digging for diamonds or whatever, because
It's so rare to find a movie that's good to watch, that's entertainment, that doesn't totally violate our moral beliefs, and also that isn't a bloodbed of violence or some on-screen inappropriate sexual orgy. It's very hard to find those few films that are actually good, actually entertaining, and not childlike like so many Christian films are. It's very hard to find those few films or those few television shows that are worth watching and don't violate, you know, your values and your sensibilities and your conscience. It's difficult. It requires a real search. Because when you start to search for something to watch, you realize just how few, percentage-wise, just how few really good movies are produced by Hollywood and the entertainment industry, how few percentage-wise movies that they produce that are actually worth watching, that are actually really good, but that don't contain excessive sex or inappropriate sex or too much sex or semi-pornographic suggestive scenes or violence and blood everywhere, bombs going off, people being stabbed to death. I mean, so we try to gravitate to actors and stuff that have some kind of standard, like Denzel Washington. Now, his movies are not puritanical. His movies are often violent, but there's usually a strong moral message in the movies. And there's many areas where it's obvious that in Denzel Washington's movies, he deliberately, and people don't realize how much he's bucking the system because he's standing fast, holding fast to his values. You may not think he is, but if you were in that environment, you'd know how difficult it is for him not to succumb for the demands of more violence or sex or whatever. So we have often gravitated to his films. Now, he made a series of films that on some levels are very good, the Equalizer movies starring Denzel Washington. The Equalizer movies are basically revenge-type movies. Now, you know, it's a morality play, good versus evil, the bad guys versus the good guys. And the Equalizer movies, a lot of them had to do with sex trafficking of females by the Russian mob, and Denzel Washington, who's been programmed to be like a super soldier, has these like very hidden, but if you're paying attention, he has these like superhuman type abilities that were programmed into him through some kind of MK Ultra super soldier programming. So in the Equalizer, it's one man against the evil Russian mob. So it's good versus evil. So there's many things that are admirable in the movies, and the movies for what they are. It's the revenge genre. So the movies for what they are very well crafted and very well written in terms of something that is deliberately written for the genre of revenge movie. It's not a romance. It's not a high-level drama. It's what used to be called in the old days an exploitation film, but a high-level exploitation film. Now, having said that, there's endless amounts of shooting, endless amounts of blood, people getting stabbed in the neck, eyeballs, you know, being popped out, and the level of graphic violence is just through the roof in all of the Equalizer films. It's either three or four of them, I forgot. And so, despite the fact that they're very good, despite the fact that I have a high tolerance for blood and shoot 'em up movies, at a certain point, even I can't take it, okay? It's like, how many people can you see stabbed to death? How many people can you see dismembered? How many people can you see shot to death? How many people can you see be maimed, tortured, ripped apart, shredded in various different ways? How many people can you see whose bodies are ripped open by assault rifle bullet holes or .357 magnums blowing a hole in somebody's forehead? I mean, how much of it can you take? Because look, again, I have a tolerance for this stuff, but even though Denzel is very talented, these movies, there's no way to describe these movies. And they're more than just bloodbath movies. But they represent cinematically a kind of, when you watch any one of the Equalizer movies, it's like participating and being overwhelmed by a tsunami of blood, bodies,
tortured bodies, maimed bodies, cut open bodies, explosions, car chases. I mean, it's an endless tsunami after tsunami of blood and guts, and more blood and guts. So that's the first equalizer. The same description could be given for the second equalizer, blood and guts on a quantum level. The third equalizer, blood and guts on a 15-dimensional quantum level. And I don't remember if there's just three equalizers or four, but in the last one that I saw, through the roof, blood and guts. Yeah, there's a strong moral message. There's good versus evil. There's no, and this is intentional, compared to many other movies, there's no gratuitous semi-pornographic sex being displayed in the movies. And that's good. But it's like they're trying to make up for it. And you have to understand, you can't just be hypercritical. You're not trying to justify the artistic choices. But the reality is, the pressure is on the star, like Denzel Washington. The pressure is on the director, the writer, the distributor, the studio producing it. Believe me, they are under so much pressure to generate profitability at the box office, to sell, to make money on the film. So if they don't generate massive audiences that bring in dollars that not only pays off the budget and marketing and distribution expenses of any given movie or TV show, then they're dead in the water. It means they can't make the next movie. You know, see, the rule of Hollywood is, whether you like it or not, if you don't generate profitability, if you don't make money, then you're not going to be around. You're not going to be given the opportunity again to make another movie. Because if you lost the investors or the studio's money, then when you're trying to pitch your next project, it's going to be dead in the water. And unless you can regain the ground you lost by coming up with a concept or a script that is so compelling that somebody's willing to finance it, all it takes is one spectacular bomb at the box office to destroy your career in Hollywood. And that's the harsh, cruel reality. And whether you like it or not, Denzel Washington lives under those constraints. That's the rule of the business. So, having said that, as an audience watcher of the movies, I mean, I told you, blood and guts, a tsunami of blood and guts. Yeah, a moral message. Yeah, no sex, pornographic type sex, no suggestive, no amoral, immoral, anti-Christian messages. Those are all big positives. But even somebody like myself, I mean, how many people can I see blown to bits, shot to death, blood flying everywhere? It becomes, by the time you slide into movie number two, equalizer number two, and your eyes start to, like, you can't take it anymore. By the time you see the third equalizer, you vastly, or I have anyway, exceeded your tolerance. And if you see another body being blown to bits, another person being hacked to death or stabbed to death or killed or barbecued in a dozen different ways, the amount of bullets fired, the amount of bullets landing in people's bodies, spurting blood, it comes back in on itself. It almost becomes inane. Not insane, it almost becomes inane. It becomes a caricature of itself. When you begin to play the blood and guts tsunami card over and over again, you're violating, I don't know what the name of the law is, but you're violating some kind of psychological law. Your brain, your senses, it's not just that you're offended. We all know that you'll be offended, but you enter a state of, like, this is inane. It's like, it becomes a perversity. It becomes almost a circus. It implodes. That's the best word I can use in a vain attempt to describe the dynamic of what happens when you overplay part of a formula in Hollywood to produce a money-making feature film. So the blood and guts, lots of bullets, car chases, stabbings in a good versus evil revenge picture. Okay, you're using certain tricks of the trade, which is lots of guns, lots of bullets, a compelling bad guy, a hero, you know, all the elements that make for a commercial hit screenplay. But at a certain point, when you go into, like, the equalizer number three, you reach the point of no return.
And something happens. I can't quite describe what it is. But what happens is something like that kind of script. While you're trying to watch it, you can't really watch it, not just because you're offended by it, but it implodes on your psyche. And that's the best I can do to try to describe to you a psychological, spiritual dynamic. It implodes on you. The blood and guts, you start to see it differently. You're no longer shocked by it. You're no longer getting an adrenaline rush from it. Yeah, because that's why people see action-adventure movies. They get an adrenaline rush. That's why it's a male-type movie. It's not a chick flick. It's a male-type movie. Because it's like football, basketball. That's what drives a male psychological being. Well, the same in terms of action-adventure movies and shoot-em-up-with-guns movies. But at a certain point, it becomes a joke. It becomes a dark comedy. And that's what happened as I was watching Equalizer 3. It's like, how many people can I watch being shot? How much blood is going to be spilled? I mean, it becomes ludicrous. So I'm running out of words and describing something that I'm sure perhaps you've experienced at one time in your life. And this, by the way, I'm not just giving you my personal emotional reaction of implosion, but don't think for a minute that the general movie-going audience doesn't suffer from these repercussions. And don't think for a moment that at a certain point you approach the law of diminishing returns. And at a certain point, when you move into an Equalizer 3, I mean, there's the hardcore action-adventure, shoot-em-up, guns-and-blood audience. They're going to turn out. But if you want the big box office, if you want to attract a bigger audience, and you've crossed that law of diminishing returns, guess what? You're certainly not going to be a candidate for putting your movie into a movie theater. Guess what? At a certain point, and I don't know when that point is, but at a certain point, people aren't going to rent those movies on Netflix or Amazon Prime or the HBO or whatever. The rentals will stop coming in. Now, admittedly, we have to be sober in our analysis. Admittedly, the tolerance level of the general public in America right now, they seem to have the general public, that's the mixture of all demographic groups, the general public seems to have a very high tolerance for all kinds of stuff which could be called in the category of the inane. They seem to have a desensitization about the guns and the blood and the guts. They seem to have a desensitization regarding different degrees of explicit sexuality. They seem to have a degree of desensitivity regarding the supernatural, demons, horror movies, and all the rest of the stuff. So as long as you have your demographic of people who want to spend money on entertainment, all suffering from a common psychological disease, which we could call desensitization, but it doesn't matter, because you see, the way the laws of entertainment work is that if your primary money-spending audience, and this is what the producers and the distributors are looking for, ultimately, who they're going to try to curry favor with is not Christians who, in their eyes, are moralists, but they don't spend the monies necessary to have a vote in the box office. The producers and distributors are trying to win the favor of what they perceive is the actual movie-going audience. That is, the actual movie-going audience that's going to spend lots of money buying tickets, making rentals, and watching and renting all the movies they produce. And as long as that money-spending, entertainment-driven audience is willing to spend lots of money, and they don't seem to be bothered by the gratuitous sex and the gratuitous violence because they have a common desensitization, Hollywood, the movie producers, the movie directors, the stars, the whole business, they're not going to turn around. They're not going to change just because you and I complain. That's not, they don't care. They don't care about that. They care about the money. And as long as they can make cash flow, they're going to do it. Now, yeah, they may be not making the cash flow that they used to make, but they're like hungry wolves. And as hungry wolves, they're ready to find dinner. And so maybe these types of movies and episodics don't drive the big audiences that used to be had in Hollywood 30 years ago. But they drive a significant, maybe not the big one, but a significant money-spending movie-going audience. Then, according to the laws of Hollywood, the internal laws of Hollywood, they're going to spend money.
Okay, this is the Paul McGuire Report. I'm Paul McGuire. We'll be back in just a moment. Once again, you are listening to the Paul McGuire Report. This is Paul McGuire. Okay, taking a look at showbiz, taking a look at the Hollywood industry of television, episodic television, network television, feature films, Amazon, Netflix, and all the growing galaxy of all these channels that I can't keep up with, like Hulu, and the list goes on and on. You know, I get pitched to buy all this stuff. If I was to buy all this stuff, if you were to buy all this stuff, it would be in excess of hundreds of dollars, $1,000 a month. If I was to pick up every little premium channel that's offered, every little sporting thing that's offered, very quickly, it would accumulate into a sizable amount per month. Okay, having said that, Hollywood, you know, no matter what you want to say about it, there is an architectural, or should I say archetypical, ruling structure to Hollywood that existed in the very beginning when Hollywood, California was like basically a small town. I mean, really small town. And then eventually various entrepreneurs created the original black and white film industry, which then became the black and white talkie or sound film industries, and of course, full color and so on and so forth. So it began from basically nothing, and it took over the consciousness of the world. So what's the point here? The point is that even to this day, there's this invisible ruling hierarchy, this archetypical structure of gatekeepers, if you will. They decide what gets financed, produced, released, distributed. They decide what gets shown in the movie theaters, if anybody goes to the movie theaters. They decide the power play. They decide what actors get promoted, actresses get promoted, who makes it to the Academy Awards, and so on and so forth. So let's not be naive. It is largely, maybe not entirely, but it is largely a controlled system. Now, when it comes to how much truth, how much light, and by light I mean spiritual light, truth, both reality-based truth and spiritual truth. When it comes to how much truth, how much light, how much of the Word of God, like applied to everyday life, how much sane, God-centered reality, how much of all those things are allowed into the minds of hundreds of millions of people across America and across planet Earth via feature films, television series, enhanced TV series of various kinds, you know, like the big budget TV series on the HBOs and so on and so forth. Episodic TV, you know, like Ozarks, Breaking Bad, and that kind of genre. Now, on one hand, here's the tension. On one hand, those things are extreme. You can't say they're not extremely well written, because they are. You can't say the character development is not outstanding, because it is. So the acting, the directing, the storyline, the screenplay, whatever you want to call it, all of these elements, including the actors, including the director, are first rate. I mean, they're really good stuff. Unfortunately, there's no stuff being produced that reflects a Christian worldview or a Judeo-Christian worldview that, for the most part, that comes up to par with what Hollywood does, okay? So the person that has the superior craftsmanship, the superior directing, acting, writing ability will usually, in most circumstances, they will prevail. And so that's why a particular worldview dominates Hollywood. It's not some nefarious plot. Oh, there are plots all over Hollywood, but for the most part, it's not some nefarious plot. It's a matter of who has the money, who has the distribution power, the ability to greenlight a project, and who can come up with something that the audience would go for. And here's the crux of the matter, the crux of the problem. When all is said and done, this is a money-making business. You've heard the old adage, the entertainment business. And the concept is that entertainment is not a hobby, not a sport. It's a business, first and foremost. Therefore, one would think that profit, loss, making a profit is the ultimate goal. And it is for the most part. So regarding all these productions, there's enormous pressure on all the power parties involved to deliver a profit. Because if they keep delivering box office flops or episodic flops,
They will lose their power. They will be unemployed. They'll lose their money. So over the years, over the decades, I have run into well-meaning Christians, those with the Judeo-Christian worldview, those with a conservative worldview, that want, I can't tell you how many people I've met that traveled from other states, other nations. They've come to Hollywood because they wanted to enter the Hollywood business or TV or something, or film or music industry or some related field. And so they come every year. It's like an exodus from all around the world, all around America. But those with a Judeo-Christian worldview, and specifically those that call themselves Christians, often do not display, at least when you talk to them, I'm not saying all of them, but a fair number of them, don't seem to possess an incredible, passionate love for the art or craftsmanship of screenwriting, of writing, of acting, of directing, of developing storylines, plots, et cetera, et cetera. You must have a passionate love for those art forms, if you will, and you have to have the discipline to learn, and you have to have a desire to immerse yourself in that. Now, I can't tell you the amount of people I've met over the years that all they wanted to do was be spiritual and read the Bible and pray. And those are all good and admirable things. But if that's all you're bringing to the table, you're violating the basic rules written about in the Bible regarding success, especially the book of Ecclesiastes or Proverbs or many of the other books, which talks about the need for discipline, hard work, those kinds of things. So if you're coming to the table, but you don't watch episodic TV, and here's the challenge. If you're going to watch Ozarks, or whatever you intend to watch, to one degree or another, they are dark themes. I'm not saying they're satanic and demon, but no, I'm not going that far. But they are dark themes that are being played. And so it's not going to get your spiritual goosebumps going, you know? You're not going to feel, quote, the presence of the Holy Spirit. You're going to have to sit there and immerse yourself in how did the writers write Breaking Bad? How did the director direct Breaking Bad? What was the storyline? And on and on and on. And that would remain true for any of the episodic TV series or TV series or feature film projects or music or whatever. And so I have to tell you that the overwhelming amount of people I've met who are strong Christians seem to have a myopic viewpoint regarding this. They think that if they just seek God, if they just pray, that God is going to somehow supernaturally download into them this supernatural ability to write, direct, whatever. And he doesn't. And therefore, their projects don't get picked up because they don't ring true. They haven't mastered the behind the scenes craftsmanship that's necessary. Now, it's also true that a lot of people with absolutely minimal talent, minimal disciplines, somehow, especially in the acting realm, somehow mysteriously become superstars and their projects are green-lighted. Well, that's a whole different story, because I believe that in some cases, people make deals with very powerful people, or they're selected by very powerful people to represent a particular game plan on a global level, or to represent a particular philosophy on a global level. And this, you know, I need to say this very carefully, not out of fear, but out of concern for being misunderstood. I could, if I wanted to, name for you right now 10 major stars or 10 up-and-coming major stars in the feature film industry and in the Hollywood industry, especially episodic TV. And they are being artificially raised up, artificially promoted. You see, I've followed their careers since the beginning because I happened to watch some of the shows that they were first showcased in. I'm thinking right now of a man and a woman. I don't think they're related in terms of marriage or whatever, but they were both inserted at the same time via co-starring together in a hit TV show or hit movies. And now they're just mysteriously placed like by an invisible hand of promotion. Now, I can tell by what they're appearing in. I can tell by the PR stunts that they're involved in. I can tell by just noticing those things what the agenda is of the people who selected them. They have been selected. Now, they have to agree to it. It's kind of like a Faustian bargain. And I could go back in time, 10 years, 20 years. I could go back further than that. But going back just 20 years, I could name for you all kinds of big
female and male movie stars and episodic TV stars who are very famous, very highly placed, and there's an invisible hand promoting their careers. Now, in some of these cases, not all, but in some of these cases, you can discover with minimal reading that they have been chosen by the World Economic Forum to be part of the WEF's World Economic Forum, the giant globalist institution. They were chosen by the World Economic Forum to be part of what the World Economic Forum calls its Young World Leaders Program. And that's when they select people, sometimes in high school, sometimes in college. They pick them out. They meet with them. They give them a proposal of what will happen to their careers in life if they play ball and champion publicly the goals of the World Economic Forum. And then I can show you when that happened because it's public record. It's not something that I discovered in some cave in the Middle East, along with, you know, a newly discovered Dead Sea Scrolls. No, it didn't happen like that. I read extensively. And so I stumble across this stuff, usually by accident. I believe it's divine plan. And so you have, I could name big name rock stars, household words, people you think are great, people I like. I like a lot of these people who their songs, their music, their performance is good stuff, at least relatively speaking. But I also happen to know that they signed up to be part of this Young World Leaders Program. And therefore, their job is, in a sense, to be the ambassadors or the female ambassadors for this global push for a global government, a new world order, now called the Great Reset, and the goals of the World Economic Forum. Their job is to promote it, to function as ambassadors for that globalist movement. And so the trade-off is they'll get all the money they want, all the success they want, all the positive PR they want. They'll be defended by invisible forces. And in every sense of the word, they will have it made in the shade in an uncanny way. And why? Why? Why? Because they made a deal. And I also know people, some I know personally. I never name their names in public. I don't never name their names in private. But I happen to know personally the names of certain people who are billionaires who belong to, who were chosen to be young world leaders. And I'm thinking of one individual in particular who was a close childhood friend of mine. And I'm going to be very careful about what I say, but he was a close childhood friend of mine. People in his family were close to people in my family for many, many years. And I always wondered, because I knew his background very well, extremely well, but I always wondered, how did he take off? I mean, it's one thing to be talented and work hard and to be successful, but how did he catapult to the very tippy top of the highest mountains of success? How did he go from middle class to billionaire? How did that happen? And I never could figure it out. I knew instinctively and intuitively, and just using my common sense, I knew that something had to have happened that was out of the usual course of business. I knew that something had to appear in their lives that caused this exponential explosion of success. But I didn't know what it was back then. Until in the last, I'd say, 5 or 6 years, maybe 7 years, sometime going back around seven years, I found out totally by accident that this individual, many years ago, was chosen to be part of that Young World Leaders Program. Now, that is the most tangible explanation for why their career has skyrocketed to heights unimaginable. That's it's not even a secret. It's an open secret, but you have to know how to look for it. And so I could name a whole list of people who have been magically promoted, and you can discover it different ways. I mean, a lot of people who seem to rack up a lot of Academy Awards and other award ceremonies, they sign the deal. Okay, so enough of that. I simply want to say, when you're looking at conservatives, regular people, and so on and so forth, I learned a long time ago, after I methodically studied the careers of countless Hollywood directors, independent directors specifically, who made independent films,
because I was trying to gain the knowledge I would need to chart a path for career success. So in the process of doing that, I did a deep study for many decades of how certain individuals manage

0: what you think happened in so-and-so's life. Now, this was a very hard thing to learn. I attended many business success seminars, never heard this thing mentioned, read many books, never heard this thing mentioned. This is like an open secret. And so there are so many well-meaning people who come to Hollywood because they believe God called them. And I'm not doubting that God called them. But they never learned this fundamental lesson, which is you can't just look at somebody's career and based on what they tell you or based on what the media is reporting, assume that if you model yourself after so-and-so's career, that you will be able to achieve the same results that they allegedly did. Because what I found out over and over and over and over and over again, what I found out is that there is often, if not usually, some kind of deal, some kind of favor given, some kind of open door open to an individual that you can't necessarily emulate. It comes about through a connection or a collaboration of forces that you may not know. And so once you understand the real name of the game, you've got to attempt to play it at a higher and different level. And let me summarize it with this analogy, which I think I've mentioned to you before. Take, for example, this is just one of many of the people I studied. Now, this person became a massive, one of the biggest directors in Hollywood. You all know his name, Steven Spielberg. So the official public relations story about how Steven Spielberg came from some middle-class family, and there's two different biographical type statements that conflict regarding Steven Spielberg. So let's just say he came from a kind of middle-class state in the nation of the United States. And his father had, I think his father was like a dentist or a doctor or something. So anyway, mysterious.
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is Wednesday, the second day of September, 2026. I am your embattled host, Alex Jones, coming to you from deep in the heart of Texas, transmitting worldwide. All right, I've got to be calm and completely mega-focused today because everything happened ties together. The worst scenarios when it came to the economy and what the NATO-Russia war, Israel-US-Iran war, the worst economic scenarios are unfolding. The good news is Trump came out today and said, no, I'm never using nuclear weapons on Iran. That's good because he'd been considering it and had his surrogate saying it, and enough pressure's on him from the Pentagon and the public. That's some good news because, you know, this goes from bad to worse. And you have got the Israel lobby absolutely on the warpath, foaming at the mouth everywhere, Netanyahu threatening Europe. Incredible footage there. They are now, according to Nick Sordar, who's never been wrong, a guy has incredible sources in the Pentagon and Congress, that former IDF soldier Congressman Brian Mast has already been tapped by Trump to be the new Secretary of the Army. This is a guy that goes on the House floor and votes in an IDF uniform. Now, no doubt he

believes in what he's doing, and I'd say he's an American, too. He got both his legs blown off in Afghanistan in ordnance disposal. Nobody's not saying he doesn't have courage. Nobody's not saying he's a war hero. But he is a true believer, and you just cannot have somebody that openly says Israel is as important as America to them who served in that foreign military. You just can't do it. And it just shows with all the NDAA, Israel trying to take over, you merge with the Pentagon and intelligence and just everything else we've got, this is just horrible. There's no doubt Israel, to secure its foreign policy and believing to secure its future, seeing how much opposition it has in the U.S., is just completely trying to take over domestically. They've got 39 states to pass laws that are totally unconstitutional, that you can't have any government contracts. You ever critic? And I come at this not from a place of wanting to blow up Israel or secretly wearing Hitler underwear. I don't have, you know, a Waffen SS tattoo on my ass. Okay? This comes from deep research, understanding all the factors and parties and groups, and watching Israel set itself on a course that will destroy Israel and a very good chance trigger a global nuclear war. So when I come at this, I don't come at this from a place of tribalism.

0: think it's very important that people that have cooler heads understand that from the different perspectives of the different groups, they all think they're right. The Muslims think they're right. The Christian Zionists think they're right. The ultra-right-wing Zionists think they're right. And it's a collision course for total destruction. We have that. We have what's happening in the economy. The U.S. base is getting hit. Trump's saying they're out of missiles. Obviously, they're not. It's just a total fiasco. One hell of a transmission. Gold exploding. This is the news days get heavier and heavier and heavier and more insane. And I'm going to go over all of it as best I can here today. But this is just wild. I mean, just Netanyahu's bizarre threat to Europe that we'll get you for the Holocaust because you won't support the Iran war and all that that entails. And just, I mean, Israel is on a collision course with total destruction by their own doing. And people go, great, great, great. Have you looked at what happens after that happens?
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Well, there are so many stories that all tie together, it just makes my head explode. There's so many places to start with, to go into all of this, but let me just do this. Let me just give you some of the news, and then I'm going to start plowing into it. But I'm tempted to spend an hour just on one piece, but we don't have time. And then the propaganda and the deception and the attempts to bully people that were right about this war in Iran being a disaster, it's wild. And Trump saying that, Iran's out of missiles, as you see, they're not. There weren't even defenses of our bases in three countries that did get hit. Then I saw the Israeli bots, known bots, running around and influencers saying no missiles hit anything and that I made it up, that I'm glad bases are hit in the same post. Even though it was already admitted the bases are being hit. Of course, they keep secret the damage, but then it comes out later. Just that alone is so wild and crazy. And what it's doing to the economy and Netanyahu's threat to Europe that is just over the top, I'll get to. And what's happening in the futures and bond markets and with oil and gas and diesel. I mean, it is extremely, extremely intense. So let me just read you some of the headlines, and then I'm going to plow into these different heads of the Hydra.

U.S. strikes Iran. Tehran retaliates with missiles and drone attacks in Kuwait, Bahrain, and Jordan, hitting Marine Corps bases, Air Force bases, and more. Iran fires missiles at U.S. forces in Jordan. Drones targets Kuwait, Bahrain, as war escalates. Jordan and Bahrain face Iranian missiles and drones as hostilities flare. Big article in Jerusalem Post, the war with Iran will not be won through airstrikes, so what's left? Giant million-plus man ground invasion, according to the Pentagon. As I told you, the assessment was over 1.5 million. Here it is. They got the classified stuff. And a national draft and nuclear weapons. Not good. Oil hovers close to 95 as Middle East conflict further pressures bonds. We're now monetizing debt at a record rate. Alex Jones celebrates strikes on Jordan. The man couldn't be more happier. Where did I say that? It's terrible, actually, in my post. If America kicks ass, he has nothing to say. But if Iran shoots rockets, he gets excited. Helping, they get kills. So he has content for tomorrow. Alex Jones is an effing traitor, an America-hating scumbag. And of course, this is just par for the course, these guys say. So that's the type of crap that's going on. We've certainly predicted all of this. And again, Trump's, oh, the war's over. We got a deal. The strait's open. The strait's closed. They're out of missiles. And then every time he declares the war's over, all these people that are pro-war go, see, it's all over. And then a day later, it's back on. And you see what the closure of the strait with the oil and fertilizer and all of it exploding inflation, and for a while, Trump could lie and say it was open, and they could use AI to manipulate what they claimed a barrel of oil cost, but by the translated to the gas pump, it was, you know, up at $100 a barrel, $120 a barrel, and now it's really way above that, but even the manipulated price is $95 now. So Trump can only BS people for so long, then it stops working, and then it backfires, where even when he tells the truth, no one is going to believe it. That's why I fight to get things right. I fight to not make mistakes. And I still make some. But I'm known.

him for being more accurate than anybody else. So, I mean, I understand how this works. So it's not 10D chess, 1,000D chess, trillion D chess, when Trump is flip-flopping all the place. I've talked to the behind-the-scenes sources, going back even a couple weeks into the war. Most of the White House is totally freaked out and hates what's happening. Trump is blowing up. I told you that early on. Now it's been confirmed, saying, get us out. He's pissed off that Israel keeps dragging us in. Well, you took the bait. And you've got the major Israeli newspaper saying, well, the plan really was just to get the U.S. embroiled in this for a greater Israel project, and chaos is what we want, and everybody else's economy and be damned, and we need the U.S. to have a draft, and we need to go ahead and nuke them. And I've got those articles here that I'll be getting to that I just mentioned, but you have Smotrich, their economic minister, you have Gavir, their national security head, all admitting this. And then I've got new AI videos that Gavir put out. You know, he's not touring his Nile crocodile pit around this torture prison they built that's real. That's not AI. Or showing off the death chamber and saying we're going to televise killing Palestinians in here and then licking his lips and looking all crazy like a supervillain. He now has put out an AI video showing an assembly line of Palestinian men into a slaughterhouse, a concentration camp, death camp. And I'm like, if I was trying to destroy Israel, I would behave like him and these top rabbis that are on international TV without even looking every day. It's all over the place, new statements about, yeah, America's Rome, and we're just going to have them fight Iran for us, and they're going to collapse, and they're going to pay for what they did to our temple. And I'm just like,

0: Ulrich's father calls his friend.
1: And then we get into the news in Europe and Russia that is even more dangerous than what's happening in Iran. But then you've got the countervailing Israel lobby trying to take full control of our government at every level to secure their operations. So domestically and with our sovereignty, that's a top crisis. I mean, just one of these things is over.

0: has a high up position in Hollywood.
1: And it's all about Rome, 70 AD, sacking the temple, destroying the temple. And I'm like, can we just go to the stars? Can we not do this retardedness anymore? You got the Muslims believe they're going to take over. The Chinese believe they're going to rule the world. What are we doing today, Pinky? The same thing we do every day. Take over the world. Pinky in the brain. Netanyahu puts all of Europe on notice for not joining the war on Iran. Israel not for

forget what you did to us in the Holocaust. Well, I mean, Europe has paid you hundreds of billions of dollars in reparations, even though most people that were part of it are dead now, and totally rewrote their whole system to be leftist and persecute Christians and white people, all based on what happened to Jews in World War II, which bad stuff did happen. A bunch of other stuff, bad stuff happened, too. And anytime somebody goes, oh, the polls go, by the way, we lost over 6 million to the Nazis, Israel's like, no, we only count. It's just like Israel talks about blood libel. You know, don't blame us for our blood. Okay, well, it's the ADL and people pushing Black Lives Matter that even if you know, say, are from Russian or Italian descent, your family got here 120 years ago, and you have no history in your whole ancestry of slavery, but you're white, so you owe reparations, and it's the ADL and all those lobbies pushing that. But you're like, oh, but don't give us blood libel. I'm like, how about none of this crap anymore? But I digress. When you decipher what this Russian news means, this NATO announcement and this Pentagon announcement, when you know what that means, and I'm going to tell you what that means, and you're going to see that I'm right, and you're going to see it happen. But we are on the verge of this new world war that's already begun, that is in its adolescence, and it's about to be a full-grown new world war. And if you go to the top think tanks and the Rand Corporation and the Pentagon and the Army War College, and if you look at the Russian war colleges and the Chinese and the EU and NATO and the UK and the Australian war colleges, and Joe Kent on the show last week, he's like, yeah, it's pretty much a consensus that we're already in a new world war. How bad will it get, and can we shut it down? Well, world wars don't have a tendency to shut down until a couple hundred million people die. And that's without the old juicy A-bombs and bioweapons. But the neocons, every time I have a guest on to point that out, make these big jokes. They go, are we at World War X yet? Because I've been saying for years, we're in the beginning of a new world war. We don't want it to get out of hand and be like World War I or World War II. We got to dial this back. Elon Musk goes to the World Government Conference and says, I know you want a world war to reset. You can't do that this time. He lays out the reasons just like I do. Why do I like Elon Musk? Because he says basically everything I say because it's the truth. He's not getting it from me. I'm getting it from him. You're looking at the data. So, see, I want Israel to stop escalating this and NATO and all that because it's going to get us all killed. And, of course, the Iran war didn't work like Israel told Trump it would, and they knew that, and they're now admitting that. Reality. That when you pull the trigger, you're going to blow your head off. I mean, if we were spinning six cylinders, even if you're for Israel taking over, which I'm not, but let's just say we are, if you're spinning six cylinders and there's one round in there, one in six chances you blow your brains out. This is very conservatively, four out of six cylinders are loaded. And that's why you see Netanyahu and Ben-Gavir and Smotrich and all of them and these rabbis, and I went back and saw older videos of these top rabbis. They didn't look lit up like Christmas trees 2 years ago, 5 years ago. They're like, ah, ooh, we're doing it no matter what. Oh, total war. We'll burn all Lebanon. We're taking it on. We're unstoppable. We are. The Messiah's coming. We've got to create enough of a crisis and challenge the Romans, and the Messiah will come. This is what's been taught since 70 AD, even before with the Zealots. And when the Romans finally, so many of them got killed, they got pissed off and came in to subdue Jerusalem. A bunch of the Zealots ran off to Masada. Then they all committed suicide. But some of them were able to escape that didn't go to Masada, and they became the dominant rabbis. And so to their kids and their kids and their kids, it seems like almost 2,000 years ago to us, we're like, what? We're not even Italian or Roman, but I mean, you can't blame an Italian today. They don't even probably know about Masada. To these guys, or these rabbis that passed this down to other lineage back to Abraham and before, this is like happened yesterday. And Netanyahu talks about it in his speeches, and they all do, and they literally think that if you're European, Western European, or connected to the Romans, you deserve to be destroyed, and you will be destroyed. And we're back at 70.

0: the AD cards. I'm dealing with a bunch of insane, messianic, end-of-the-world rabbis that have, whether they were bad before or not, they've certainly hijacked Judaism now. And they're burning the red heifer, and we got the guy that did all that, the red heifer thing, coming on third hour. And they are excited. This is fun to them, like a gambler betting the house on this next roulette wheel or this next crap move. And they're just, woo, baby, woo, we're going, we're on red. Yeah, let's go, baby. And I'm like, how is our whole identity either the Muslims with the left on their side or the craziest right-wing Jews into the world hell-bop cult over here? Like, why is that my identity? My identity is Buck Rogers and spacesuits and jetpacks. My identity is not Hitler and let's have an existential war with the Jews. But there's not a Hitler running around today other than Ursula von der Leyen that's trying to take over my military, trying to take over my country, demonizing anybody that speaks out against it, lying about me, lying about my family, trying to destroy me, and taking credit for the censorship, and taking credit for the war, and taking credit for it all, and saying, if you don't support whatever we want to do, and you don't support a draft, and you don't go get your arms and legs blown off, if you don't commit your kids to Moloch, if you don't turn them over to us, we're going to destroy you. And I'm like, all right, let me roll my sleeves up here. Let me take my jacket off. I didn't ask for this. You just dumped me in the gladiatorial arena in some weird hard-on over the damn temple. When the temple is inside of all of us, you should know that. And then, okay. But it puts everybody in the position, and that's how tribalism works, is not with the Nazis, not with the Muslims, not with the Red Green Alliance, not with the psychotics running Israel. That's why I was like the first administration. Oh, Abraham Accords, everybody getting along. Oh, good. Everybody's being nice. See, no Nazis. Don't go, okay, we're super radical Jews. Do you stop that? Muslims, now let's, you stay over in your little area. And now it's all been flushed down the toilet. And all these folks that want this messianic end of the world are trying their best because whether it's these ultra right-wing end-of-the-world Zionists or Christian Zionists or the Muslims, 12th Mahdi, Shiites, or any of them, notice how all their ideas come together to get us all killed. It's somebody called who? Maybe Satan? Maybe El Diablo, maybe the devil. You can see the mystery of evil. You can see the mystery of iniquity on this. You can see Satan's fingerprints to light the fuse, to blow the planet up all over this. But don't worry, Satan doesn't always just have one plan. And I don't know which one's A and which one's B. The Chi-Coms too. And the whole AI takeover. Everybody competing for the ring of AI power. But you understand the EU's purposely cut off their people's energy and food and everything to make them go on to this central bank digital currency. And they've announced they're going to grab everybody's bank accounts and put in a central ledger controlled by AI because they want to lead that. And you know the EU was a plan of Hitler and Edward VIII. And you know they're doing all this and they mean business. And they went and started a war with Russia that, again, the U.S. is bound to an alliance of psychotic recklessness as Russia gets ready to start hitting European targets because they're getting bombed. And it's the same story. Here is America being led around by Israel by the nose for this disastrous Iran war and being led around by our nose for this war in Europe that's killed the most people since World War II. And I'm not even giving the United States a pass. You can study the special interest. You can study the military-industrial complex interest. And it's a whole consortium of evil groups that are dragging us into this oblivion. I mean, do I hate the Germans because their elite set up the European Union project? No. Do I hate the Jews because their elite set up this Greater Israel fiasco? No. Do I blame the Chinese for the communist Chinese? No. But nevertheless, I've got to face a lot of their people who have been taught I'm the devil, and they want to attack me. I'm not attacking you, but you attack me, you better believe I'm going to fight back. We'll be right back. I want to make a massive announcement right now. And I'm so blown away by this. This is the most exciting thing, quote, supplement-wise, I've ever done in decades in my career, in my research. Okay? Now, decades ago, we looked at selling you methylene blue. The problem is you couldn't get pharmaceutical grade. It was something nobody knew about. Now, because the world's awakened to it, there's a bunch of pharmaceutical grade makers of it. My doctor's medical doctor at clinics all over the state said, you need to get on methylene blue. Told me how to buy it online. Said, be sure and get USP, which means pharmaceutical grade. I take it here and there. Feels like you're plugged into electricity. It gives you really clean energy. And I thought, yeah, this is great. You know, Robert F. Kennedy Jr. is the HHS head. He talks about how great it is. He takes a whole bunch of it. So we've had the new methylene blue in, now available at thealexshowstore.com, for about a week. And I already had mine. And I'm like, yeah, I'm sure it's all USP. I'm sure it's great. I'm like, oh, yeah, I'll remember to take, you know, mine, which is another brand my doctor recommended. And then yesterday at about 3 o'clock, I'm watching him shoot B-roll for our new methylene blue that's from one of the top makers in the United States that supplies the big box stores that have it and sell it for $10 more than we do. It's a big bottle, too. Ultra Methylene Blue, the highest grade strength USP. I take a dropper and put it in my iced tea. I drink it. And I'm not a placebo guy. I'm like, okay, I've taken methylene blue before. I figure, the one my doctor told me to get, I'm sure, we'll see if it's this good. 15 minutes later, I feel my hair on my body standing up, and I feel actually an electric current through my fingers, in my hands, and running up my back. And I start itching, and I go take my shirt off and look in the mirror because I'm itching, and my skin wasn't like hives. It wasn't a rash. My skin turned red. Not bright red, but red. I already got, I tan easily. It's a little bit of Native American in me, so I've always got a little bit of a tan anyways. Even though I'm not getting any sun, I'm still a little bit of a tan. But it was like, I was like glowing. I was like, what the? And Chase guy was like, yeah. And he looks like a mad scientist. I've been taking a lot of it. His hair's like, ah. And I'm like, okay. And then I swear to God, I'm just saying, I swear on my children, okay? Do not take the full dose, because I drank half the glass, put it down, was busy, forgot to drink the rest, and didn't drink the other half. I was still sitting there this morning, because I'm sitting around here doing work when I drank it. And it's insane. So it would take hours to go into why it's so amazing. And later in the broadcast, when I cover the big news, I'm gonna go over it. But it is just beyond spectacular. And by the way, we're going to have one that comes out that isn't flavored. The guys thought it was great. It's all natural, organic. Just pure vanilla and mint from the mint plant, oil, essential oil in it. So it doesn't taste bad. It actually tastes good. This is the purest, strongest, and the only one out there that has natural, delicious flavoring in it. We got the best methylene blue, hands down. I was already told it was the top firm, supplies the medical centers. Where it's not prescription, but doctors everywhere have been telling people to get on it for years. And there was so many attacks and systems on it. We're a big target on it. But as soon as HHS came out, had endorsed it and all this stuff, and it's everywhere now, I'm like, okay, get us the best. And we got it. And boy, I tell you, if we can get enough of it, it's going to solve our issues. Funding, will it be able to expand? A third of what we got just sold out in the last hour. So I had a feeling about this because I told you what it did, and that's all true. So I've taken other methylene blue and it had a good effect. This is this other stuff that says it's USP, that means pharmaceutical grade, must not be. This is unbelievable. Get your ultra methylene blue now at thealexshowstore.com while you can.
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2: Waging war on corruption. It's Alex Jones.

0: So let's get to some good news before I get into all the latest updates on the public Israeli attempted coup over our military, over our government, over our states, over the First Amendment, over everything that they admit they're doing. But here's Trump can't hold back. If a reporter asks if he plans to nuke a military defeated Iran, he says that's stupid and no. Now, he made a lot of comments about the whole place will be an orange growing crater, never to return in one day, all of them destroyed, their culture will end. He said, tune into Mark Levin tonight. This is what I think. Mark Levin's like, Mr. President, do like Harry Truman did, hit them like Hiroshima and Nagasaki. That'll teach them. Use the nukes. And Israeli papers were pushing that, and they had all their ministers warning, we'll nuke you, Iran.
1: Why would a supposedly middle-class...
0: U.S. and Europe, that was proposed by Netanyahu 2 years ago, but Trump's blocking it, saying, no, you don't get to kick them all out. And I know behind the scenes, Trump does argue with Netanyahu, and he publicly talks bad about him. In fact, he says things as strong as I do about him, but then the Israel lobby doesn't attack him because that'd be a little too obvious. Like the chairman of the Joint Chiefs saying the war won't go where you want. They didn't attack him. They just said me and Tucker are Qatari agents. And now Israel admits, oh, yeah, we knew this wouldn't go the way we told you. We want a quagmire. Yeah, to then bind us to this and make you the center of the universe. And while all this chaos is going on, you can grab part of Lebanon and part of Syria and get your war with Turkey. And I said that 6 months ago, next is Turkey. And then Netanyahu a month ago says next is Turkey, the biggest damn conventional military in Europe and part of NATO. I mean, my Lord, Israel, you are just like a fat person at a buffet that tries to order 18 platters. You cannot eat all of this. Even Ben-Gavir cannot eat an entire elephant by himself. Even if I supported what you're doing, which I don't, it's not going to work, crazy man. Instead of posting Jewish jokes and making wailing wall jokes and making fun and attacking people, we need to have cooler heads prevail. And there are a lot of people in Israel and there are Jews around the world that do not support this, and they are speaking out. The media is not giving them attention. We need to focus on that and stop this. Because the more everybody gets embroiled and gets tribal and says, let Israel.

0: make these mistakes, the more you're not thinking about what comes out of this. So here's Trump publicly, which he did after, remember a few months ago when he was talking about nuking him, I said, well, if he does impeach him, and it was a big national story, and then Trump came out and said, no, I'm not going to nuke him. That's not what I meant. Well, that is what you were floating, just like your Kirk Island AI blowing it up and saying, look, Kirk Island just got blown up. You're the commander-in-chief of the nukes. You can't make jokes like that. A lot of people don't understand it. It's serious. You have too much power. With great power comes great responsibility. We need more of this Trump dialing back nuclear war and less of the other one. Here it is.
1: You ruled out using a nuclear weapon against Iran.
2: Well, I would never say that, but the answer is yes. I ruled out no, there's no reason for it. What a stupid question that is, actually. Well, here they are. They're totally defeated militarily. So now I defeat them, and now I should use a nuclear weapon on top of them? What a stupid question.
0: Yeah, it was stupid to have your surrogates say it, and you go, giant orange glowing crater, tune into Mark Levin tonight, their whole culture, and everyone will die in one day. What's that mean, pal? But listen, it's good. Just declare victory. Pull out. The Arabs will put pressure on them. They'll have to open the strait. They've done all the psychological warfare studies. The Pentagon assessment's already that. Do that. But how many times do you say they're out of missiles? The Iranians have been very truthful on this point. They also deceive a lot. They said, we used up all of our old missiles and a lot of our medium missiles. We haven't rolled out our newest missiles. You're going to start seeing those. And then you saw those a month ago, and we fired all those interceptors at them. And they didn't shoot down but a few. And now, when missiles came into three countries last night, and I've watched dozens of videos last night and this morning, none of them were shot down. But you know how I know? No missiles. Show it again. We have a bunch of this from Jordan, from Kuwait, from Bahrain.

0: either. Appears to be Alex Jones just saying what he thinks. Saying what I think. I watch videos in Kuwait, Bahrain, and Jordan and didn't see one single anti-missile defense system. Didn't see missiles. Didn't see Gatling guns. Vulcans. They had another name for the ground-based one that's anti-aircraft. Do you know what those weapons are? Do you study Jane's Weapons Quarterly? Maybe you don't, but you can look in the sky in all the videos. Do you see any missiles shooting up at it? I don't need Grok to AI to go. It has authoritative sources. It means it goes to NPR and CNN and the Washington Post and asks and says, well, Grok, all of them do this. They have authoritative sources, the ADL, and they go ask it, is it true that Alex Jones says no missiles were fired to counter the missiles? No, it's not true because they didn't say it. Look at the videos. Use your own eyeballs. So then they countered me and said, those are fake. They didn't launch missiles. Even though it was already in the news, they did. I mean, the lifetime bullcrap of the Israel lobby, and they got a big Pentagon brainwashing thing that's doing the same thing. So it's not just Israel. That's come out. Is the dumbest propaganda ever. Remember, months ago, none of our bases were hit. It's fake news. The radars aren't blown up. The Iranians are publishing the Chinese satellite and Russian satellite photos of it. And then months later, yeah, they did blow up all those bases and those radars. And yeah, it's true. So that's the level of BS we're dealing with. And that's not good. Because lying to everyone and saying no missiles came or saying there are no missiles, so then Trump surrogates say there are no missiles because they have no missiles, you're showing fake AI missiles when it's admitted that they are real missiles and it's hitting the bases. But you think lying again boosts your credibility. It only works so long. You can only cry wolf so long. And now, what did I say months ago? I said, Trump will keep saying the strait's open. He'll keep saying everything's fine. They'll keep trying to manipulate the price with AI. Well, when people figure it out, the bond market tanks, the dollar tanks, oil and everything explodes, and then Trump has no credibility. And we're now here, and I'm here trying to help our country. There's corruption in the government. There's problems, but I don't want it to totally collapse. A lot of accelerationists want to collapse. Do you have any idea what that'll do with all the unemployed and all the criminals and all the drugged out people and everything? This country's going to burn to the ground. So I don't like the shift we're in, but it's the ship we're in. Let me start getting the clips. Let me shut up. Here is Netanyahu. He's made a bunch of these statements the last few days while he's campaigning again for prime minister. He's been in and out for 26 years. And here he is saying because Europe didn't join in this war, they're going to pay. And Israel publicly, with the State Department, launched a giant Muslim invasion of Morocco and Spain. That was a press release by them. I just covered it. Oh, you're attacking Israel. No, they're bragging. Now Trump's going to turn over to the Falkland Islands because the UK didn't get involved in this war. Israel has put out, because I got this from sources in the Pentagon. Remember I said a million and a half troops. Nukes will be needed to take over Iran. You can't just take the straight. You got to take the whole thing if you try it. This will be as big as World War II. This is worse than Vietnam. 10, 20 times worse than Iraq and Afghanistan combined. The Pentagon's assessment said, don't ever try it. And then now the Israeli newspapers have the numbers I gave out months ago saying, yeah, we can get 1.5 million troops, just draft them, and we need to use nukes. And so that's what the Pentagon says we need. You think I got Pentagon sources? You think the Israelis have them? They're inside the damn command centers. They're in the main skiffs. They're in the bubbles. They're in the main top war rooms. And they knew this from the beginning. They are trying to drag us in to a giant war, have martial law declared. Trump's already declared a civil emergency over cyber attacks and power problems. And all those other executive orders like PD-51 are implemented. And Israel is betting on committing us to a disastrous war So the COG system kicks in that they've got their operatives heavily involved in control of a lot of it, to then bring in martial law directed by Israeli operatives. And that's why they've got the former IDF soldier, congressman, Brian Mast, reportedly, and Nick's order of sources, he's always been dead on, that Trump has tapped him. The decision's been made, now they may back off of it, to make him the new Secretary of Defense. This is a guy that wears a IDF uniform on the floor of the House when he votes.
1: Hey, can you tell us anything about this? Sir, Lee's got her flag. I've got my uniform.
0: Yeah, Secretary of the Army. I'm sorry. I'm teleprompter free. No, he's not replacing Hegseth. Secretary of the Army, folks. I mean, Hegseth's already a total, I wouldn't say Christian Zionist. He's a Zionist, hardcore right-wing Zionist. Former Israeli Defense Force IDF volunteer Brian Mast is on the short list to take over as Secretary of the Army. Two U.S. officials confirmed to me that's the short order that broke this. No, absolutely not. Nobody wearing a foreign uniform should ever take control of the U.S. Army. I know powerful people will lash out at me over reporting this, but I don't care. I cannot in good conscience ignore the possibility. I don't give a damn which foreign army somebody volunteers in. It could be Santa Claus Army for all I care. This disqualifies you from leading American forces. And I told you yesterday before this broke, I talked to Sordor, and he said, I'm done. Because all he did was say, let's end this war quickly. It's not going well. We need to win the midterms. And the Israeli lobby attacked him, and he said, I'm done. I'm going to leave it at that. And you notice, he's done. Pro-America, pro-Trump, pro-Israel in the past. But he's not going to support an out-of-control political party that is destroying the United States sovereignty and themselves in the end. And you don't have many people left, Israel. Just stop now. Just like you got us in this Iran war. I'm like, Trump, declare victory, stop now. Napoleon said, never interrupt your enemy when they're destroying themselves. I'm really trying to interrupt you, Israel. I'm really trying to interrupt what Trump's doing. I'm not an enemy of you. I'm an enemy of what you're doing. So let's go to Netanyahu's threat now. Of course, this is always in Hebrew. But he's saying, we'll never forget that you didn't help us in the Iran war and you didn't what you did in the Holocaust. And basically, anybody involved in the Holocaust is dead now. But no, you're all guilty. Here's Netanyahu.
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0: So he's invoking the Holocaust to get Israelis to vote for him. And he doesn't win by a majority. He's just given a big enough piece of the vote than other parties that he basically pays off then join him in the parliament and the Knesset, and then they put him in. This guy gets less than 20% of the vote, just like Mark Carney and the rest of them. Or Keir Starmer over in the UK. So there's Netanyahu saying, we won't forget what you did. Is Europe supposed to raise a million troops to go fight Iran? That's what it's going to take. You're not going and fighting with ground troops. Europe's already trying to raise an army for the old EU project, 2.0 World War II, to defeat Russia, and using their old Ukrainian buddies that were their one of their main proxy armies to do it. So they're still fighting the last war, and Israel's still fighting the last war and invoking Hitler. And Israel's also invoking 2,000 years ago with the destruction of the Second Temple. I got a bunch of that with their leaders saying that. I mean, this is crazy. But those are the power structures. It's what's set up. And people hand these prejudices down to their kids. And the average person, black, white, old, young, doesn't matter, Jewish, non-Jewish, has no idea this is all going on. The Muslims are fighting their war for world domination. Muhammad promised them. To them, it's taught every day. To them, it's right now. It's going on. And you have this IDF soldier, the congressman, Brian Mast, who is tapped to be the new Secretary of the Army. Tapped to be the new Secretary of the Army. And you add that to the NDAA to take over our military and merge everything in intelligence. You add that to the primarying people and bragging about it. And you add that to the 39 states that passed laws that you can't criticize Israel in your private life or you can't have any government contract or it's a felony. And all these laws getting passed to arrest people that speak out against Israel. This is dangerous, folks. And I was against the left when they were trying to censor. And I'm against Israel trying to censor a foreign government. This is gone. That's coming up next hour. So the Pentagon just wants to be out front when the attack comes that, oh, see, we told you. Well, I told you months and months ago. And that's an even more dangerous threat, and it's a wind-up toy, a perpetual motion machine from Hitler and the EU project and all of that. You're like, what's Hitler have to do with this? That's only 80 years ago. This stuff is set up. The money's put in. It's the grand design. Hitler wanted the EU. They were going to put Edward VIII on the throne. They had to take down Russia, so what's the first thing the EU does? Go to war with Russia. It's the same crap. Over and over again. So here's a quick breakdown. The full video, they do a whole bunch of the ancient cults, but the first one they do is the Jewish zealots that kept attacking the Romans, who gave Judea probably the greatest freedom of any of the areas they controlled. They respected learned people that could speak and knew science and everything. But they kept attacking the Romans. The Romans came in and destroyed it, but a bunch of them ran off to Masada. They all got killed, but some survived that ran to other places. They became the dominant vein of the Judaism, followed by Netanyahu and these rabbis that control Israel today. That's why they talk about Rome and this old beef, and how we all have to pay for what we did, because they see themselves as an extension of their ancestors. They see us as a total extension. Even though most of you don't know who your great-great-granddaddy was, they know who their great-grandfather was back 300 people. So, even if you have no genetic connection to a Roman, they still, these people think you're the devil and you've got to pay. And we'll do the second group. Look, I'm not going to do all five, which is true about Carthage and human sacrifice, to remember all the crazy cults. And there's still a devil Carthage cult going on today. And to the Old Testament, the Jews' credit, they were the ones saying we're banning this because it was going on all over the Middle East. But that's why it's so fascinating to history to see how this stuff continues on, because it's handed down via tradition. Here's the report.
3: Here are the craziest religious cults from every time period in history. The Sicarii. The year is 66 AD. You are a Roman soldier in Judea, conducting a routine patrol in a Jewish neighborhood. You're at the marketplace when suddenly you feel a sharp pain in your side. You look down and see blood. You turn to see who stabbed you, but the crowd is too thick. By the time you hit the ground, your assassin has already vanished into the sea of people. Welcome to the cult of the Sicarii, which translates to dagger men, because they ended up using them quite a bit. The Sicarii were a splinter sect of Jewish zealots who believed that any person who cooperated with the Romans deserved to die. Soldier working for Rome? Dead. Farmer who sold vegetables to the Romans? Also dead. Even Jewish priests trying to maintain peace with Roman authorities were murdered. The cultists carried small daggers called sica, hidden under their cloaks, and would strike in crowded places during festivals, exactly when people felt safest. But the Sicarii weren't just assassinating people. They were trying to trigger an apocalypse. They genuinely believed that if they could create enough chaos, God would intervene directly and destroy the Romans, ushering in a new Jewish age.

0: oyster. But here's where the Sakari story gets even darker. After Jerusalem fell, about 960 Sakari and their families fled to a fortress called Masada. The Romans eventually laid siege to the fortress where the Sakari held out for months. But eventually, they realized defeat was inevitable. So, what did they do? They decided that rather than be captured, they would all die by their own hands. But here's the twist. Jewish law forbids suicide. So one person was ordered to murder thousands of people to please the cult even in the moment of complete defeat. The Cult of Tanit. Back when human civilizations were just figuring out how to build cities, they were also figuring out some truly horrific ways to worship their gods. And nowhere was this more extreme than in the Mediterranean city of Carthage. Imagine you're a wealthy merchant living in one of the most powerful civilizations in the Mediterranean. You've got a beautiful home overlooking the harbor, servants and wealth beyond measure. Life is good. There's just one problem. Your wife just gave birth to your first child, a beautiful baby boy. And according to your religion, your child belongs to the goddess Tanit. Now, here's the thing about Tanit. She wasn't your typical goddess who just wanted some incense and a nice prayer. Tanit demanded something a bit more substantial. Your firstborn child. And not like, you know, dedicating them to temple service or something reasonable. She wanted them burned alive. The Cult of Tanit was the sister cult to Moloch. And if you've heard of Moloch, you know that this is going to get disturbing. Parents would bring their firstborn child to the temple, where priests would place the poor soul in the arms of a bronze statue of Tanit. The idol would then be heated from below until it was red hot, with the victim being roasted alive while drums played loudly to drown out their screaming. But wait, it gets worse. Mothers were explicitly forbidden from crying or showing emotion during this process. If you cried, the sacrifice wouldn't count, and you'd have to do it again. Now, you might be thinking, well, at least parents were sacrificing their own children, right? Wrong. Wealthy families would often just purchase children from poor families to sacrifice instead. Why kill your own kid when you could just buy someone else's? This wasn't some myth or exaggeration by Carthage's enemies.
1: What do you think we the Lindsay Clancy evidence things about
0: sites called abortions, which are basically ancient infant cemeteries, contain thousands upon thousands of urns filled with the charred remains of these poor victims. We're talking up to 20,000 plus urns discovered at some sites. The cult justified this by claiming that your firstborn would bring prosperity, military victory, and divine favor. And it worked. Kind of. Carthage became one of the richest and most powerful civilizations in the ancient world. But then came the Romans. When they

0: 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You are in great danger.
1: Thank you, Victor. We're on red alert. 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
2: We're ready, sir.
1: 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We got him. Great job, crew. No, no. Thank you for coming, Health Ranger. Now let's get to work.
0: 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Pour them in. 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

those that don't know history are doomed to repeat it. Now, they've got smoking gun evidence that they know the guy they've set up as the pipe bomber to cover up government involvement has been set up. Kyle Serafin pops in at the bottom of the hour. Then Adam King, who's a big hyper-Zionist guy that was involved with the Red Heifer Project and all of it, he's going to be joining us because my son debated him a few days ago, and I saw a clip of it. And, well, I have some things to say about this. And I think he's been on the show before. I certainly know I've seen a lot of his videos over the years. So that's coming up, and that should be interesting. And by the way, I've invited all these big top Israeli rabbis that advise Netanyahu. I've invited them on the show. So we'll see if these guys come on the show. But I saw one of the top rabbis go, well, Jones cusses sometimes, so I've refused to go on with him. But then he told my producers when he's done traveling in a few weeks, he's going to come on. So we'll see if that happens. But I appreciate Adam King coming on the show. So that's in less than an hour from now. Then we'll continue on in the fourth hour. This is a big deal on the pipe bomber. But let me do this right now. You notice I got so hot and bothered with all the news the last hour, so serious, I didn't plug once. And our funding doesn't come from Israel or the Muslims or the Russians, the Chinese, or the U.S. government. It comes from you at thealexjonesstore.com. 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

0: 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We'll be right back on the other side with massive news. Stay with us.
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I know about that. The champion of the world. You know, I love everybody. I judge individuals on what they produce, what they stand for, what they believe. And the problem is, now, I already spent a lot of time on Israel and Iran and the strikes and the war that never ended, being back on, and Netanyahu's threats and Ben-Gvir, their intelligence, national security head, putting out AI videos of Palestinians being fed into death camps. All that's a provocateur. All that is to escalate the war. All that is to kick this off fully. But I want to look at a war that's already linked up to this in this world war, but the Russian NATO globalist component with the EU and where we are with the imminent Russian strikes on Europe. With the Pentagon saying, we believe Russian strikes are imminent, and we want Europe to be ready. Now, what does that mean? Why is the Pentagon saying that? Not obviously because of the attacks they believe are coming,

0: important information you're not going to get anywhere else. And I wish you were getting this everywhere else. My job is to get people so informed, so multifaceted, wide-spectrum informed, that we can stop this with knowledge. The people perish for lack of knowledge. Those that don't know history are doomed to repeat it. Those are all cliches. Those are all things that are said because they're true. What comes around goes around is a cliche, but it's true. So we are at a very important moment right now, and if you remember 187 days ago, or how long ago the war start? Just check my memory. I had been saying in Midnight Hammer last year, 15 months ago, this is designed to get us into pure war, 186 days. This is a plan for chaos, Greater Israel Project. At one level, the globalists and the Rothschilds and the BlackRock want this crisis to create a global constriction so that Trump's plan for a global recovery fails, which it is successful at, it looks like. We're not quite sure yet, but it looks like it. With the inflation and the dollar plunging and the fertilizer cutoff and then the giant migrant flows that are already beginning out of that. I mean, this is the bad guys turning up the heat above all this, playing all the different groups off against each other. So I thought about the J.P. Sears piece that came out just a few weeks into the war when Trump called me low IQ, which I'm not in fifth grade. I don't care about that. But I did care that he decided to side with the never-Trumpers and people that had lied to him about how easy the war would be to win, which they now admit they set him up. And we have the Israeli top news saying we knew this was really a trap, and this is our big victory. This is an ideal situation, as their chief economic minister, Smotrich, said 3 weeks ago. So I thought this is evergreen, ultra green, beyond just stands the test of time. It gets stronger with time. I thought we'd show this short little satirical breakdown of how I'm low IQ when now, in hindsight, everything I said has come true. Here it is. Do you do IQ test here?
1: Yep, that's what we do.
0: Okay, because I think I need one.
1: Okay, yeah, we can do that. Why do you need one?
0: Well, I've had some people lately telling me I have a low IQ.
1: Ooh, shots fired. Gosh, who's been telling you that?
0: Well, some people online have been telling me that, like the president. And even my dogs are looking at me a little bit condescendingly now.
1: Well, we'll find out. So with this IQ test, I'll just ask you a series of simple, really common sense questions, and you just give me your best answer.
0: I'm actually kind of a little bit nervous right now.
1: Oh, yeah, you should be, because if you turn out to be what some would call a low IQ nut job, then you're pretty much a lost cause.
0: Well, that doesn't sound good.
1: All right, first question. Which word doesn't belong? Apple, banana, carrot, orange.
0: Is it carrot?
1: Very good, because it's not a fruit at all. It's clever. Next question. Who would be considered more of a traitor to their country? Person A, who receives $230 million from a foreign lobby, or person B, who receives $0 from a foreign lobby?
0: I mean, clearly person A.
1: Wrong.
0: Come on, that's got to be correct.
1: Next, hypothetical question. If a country has a major shipping waterway that you want to have open, and it's currently open, but they'll close it if you go to war, what would be a smart way to ensure that waterway stays open?
0: You don't go to war with them.
1: No, not even close. I mean, common sense would say go to war with that country and stay at war with that country as a way of putting pressure on them to reopen it after they've closed it because you went to war with them.
0: Are you playing with a full deck?
1: I don't play cards, but thanks for asking. Oh, and this is a good one. If you had the desire to take down an international pedophile ring, what would be the best way to follow through on that desire?
0: Well, you launch a full investigation using every means necessary, and then you prosecute those bastards the fullest extent of the law.
1: Wrong. No. You would launch an effort to prevent any investigations and prosecutions.
0: That can't be right.
1: Well, an ounce of prevention is worth a pound of cure. No.
0: These questions are kind of weird.
1: Oh, I assure you, these are standardized IQ test questions, sir. Next question. Here's a scenario. You got a person. They work for America and America only. What country does that person work for?
0: America?
1: That's incorrect. They work for Iran. Next question. Who's more beautiful as a woman, Francis First Lady, or maybe man, or Candace Owens?
0: Candace Owens?
2: No.
0: Have you seen Francis First Lady?
1: I would totally do her. If she had an OnlyFans, I would subscribe. Any reasonable man would. Okay, how would you describe what America First means?
0: Putting America's interests first above any other foreign nation.
1: No, you're actually describing anti-Semitism. Yuck. Okay, last question. What year did we first land on the moon?
0: We've never been to the moon.
1: No, we've been to the moon. We go all the time. Well, your test is complete. I've never seen a score like this before.
0: What'd I get?
1: You got an IQ of 65.
0: Is that high?
1: No, that's a very low IQ.
0: My life is literally ruined. He was right.
1: Who was right?
0: Just don't worry about that now. My big question is, what am I going to do with my life now that I've learned that I am so stupid?
1: Well, just remember, you're also a nut job. But yeah, you're pretty screwed. Really, the only option I can give low IQ people such as yourself is to, like, go off and open a Somali daycare.
0: I am completely devastated. Are you talking about that creature looks like from the Lord of the Rings, the goblin thing that shuffles around the side of the ground, whatever it is? You're saying she's beautiful? Okay. Beautiful to do it like a gremlin, maybe. Good. So here's the final equation. The pro-war propaganda is not working. The war is not working. But the money, the foreign money, the Israeli money, the Pentagon money that's come out pushing all this war, they just keep pushing it as we get close 60 days to the midterms, as all this is coming to fruition. And then the answer is double down. That's what the Israelis are saying in this big article right here. And what is NATO saying? They say, let's get a national draft. Let's have nuclear war. That's their answer to not defeating Russia. That's what happens in wars, is they tend to double down. In fact, they almost always do. The war with Iran will not be won through airstrikes, so what's left? These articles are all over the Jerusalem Post, are all over the Israeli news, are all over the U.S. news. And you read it, and they say, yeah, we need over a million troops. We need to, you know, use nuclear weapons. This is what needs to be done. We need to invade Iran. Let's just double down on this giant failed fiasco, and let's do it right away. The good news is you saw Trump come out and say, and back off of his previous rhetoric, and say, no, we don't want to use nuclear weapons on them. So that's good. Huge announcement. President Trump says nuclear weapons now off the table in Iran. We need to see more of that type of energy. This is a good thing. Now let's look at the war that's even more dangerous than Iran. And to do that, you have to understand that at the start of World War II, Hitler didn't just invade Poland with no excuse. He launched Operation Himmler that was declassified and brought out during the Nuremberg trials for the war crimes. And in part of Operation Himmler was Operation Gleiwitz to attack German radio military bases on the border. And they even dressed up Jewish people they'd arrested. That's declassified. And put them in Polish and German uniforms and shot them for newsreels. And then they invaded Poland, saying Poland attacked our installations. And the reason that's important is Germany's floating the same stuff. And I said this a few weeks ago when this started, a bunch of instances. Oh, we found a Russian drone, we think, you know, in a car park. Oh, we found explosives by a power plant. Oh, the Russians are about to attack us. So that even if the Russians don't hit military bases that are supplying weapons to Ukraine to hit inside Russia, as they threaten to do, they will provide the attack. Because that's how Germany got into war the first time, and the EU project that Hitler had. Hitler relaunched the Olympics. Hitler created the modern highways, the Volkswagen, the jet airplanes, all this stuff. He had a lot of ideas. And those ideas continue on. And so they're going to put Edward VIII, King of England, who was German and who was in Spain during World War II, had to abdicate because of it. They were going to put him on the throne of an EU. So Hitler gets defeated. Then they have the Bilderberg Group meeting right after World War II. They got the old European elite with the Western elite. They said, we're still going to launch that project. And they go ahead with the EU project. Because, you know, the West loved, the U.S. loved. We hired 30-something thousand Nazi scientists to run NASA and everything, other department. And everybody's like, oh, God, this EU plan's wonderful. Let's unify Europe. Let's do all this. Let's run your original plan. Let's have an unelected EU commission that runs it. And now that very group is starting the fight with Russia and NATO and 16 years of war in Ukraine to finally get the Russians 4 years ago to come in. And they say the EU's plan is to break Russia in five parts, and they think Russia will never go to nuclear weapons. It'll stay conventional, take 20 to 30 years, but they'll use that domestically to control populations and arrest anybody that doesn't agree with the war and have national draft. War is the health of the tyrannical state. And so Russia, about 6 months ago, starts telegraphing, we're going to start hitting NATO targets, probably in the UK and Poland first. So Poland started backing off. So now, okay, you're not the main target. Now it's the UK. Now the Russians over the weekend put out the target list of what they're going to hit. And then Ratcliffe last week, and now the CIA this week, he heads it up, says, oh, you're about to get hit. So when they do get hit, they go, see, we warned you. The Russians have already warned. They're going to act like it's a sneak attack. This is Russia saying, you've escalated attacking us with thousands of attacks a week, all over our country, blowing up our power plants, our refineries, our shopping malls, our warehouses, our government buildings. We know it's you. And the prime minister last week goes, yeah, in England, yeah, we are behind it. So Russia can legally now hit them. They want the escalation, the psycho globalist. So now U.S. urges NATO allies to prepare in case Russia attacks, USA Today. So they're acting like, oh, God, the CIA just magically so smart they know this. They're getting ready to frame this as, see, we warned you. Zelensky warns airlines to avoid Russian airspace as drone war grows, as they intensify attacks in Russia. That's just trying to make people not fly to Russia and be scared. And who's he controlled by? British intelligence on record. He admits that. So this has come out the last few weeks. German news. Explosive device found near power plant. This was yesterday. They're finding all these other things and saying, oh, we believe it's Russian. They're priming the pump for running their own attacks. It'll be on civilians so they can blame Russians. If the Russians do hit military targets, they say, oh, and you hit civilians, like Ukraine's been doing, blowing up beaches full of people in Russia. German minister says the power grid target of sabotage attack. Reuters. Attack on power grid under investigation. Improvised explosives found near German power plant. Meanwhile, it's the German government cutting off the power, helping blow up the Nord Stream pipeline, getting rid of their last nuclear reactors, their last coal plants. They're cutting off the power, saying we got to seize all your bank accounts in a unified ledger run by AI, the social credit score. They're the ones squeezing the energy. They're the ones pushing a total war. They're the ones that want to put the people into a wartime economy. Bombs found at German power station. The Leipzig incident has all the hallmarks of a false flag, zero hedge. Germany blamed Russia for the last month's incident when one explosive-laden drone was found on the tarmac in proximity to Ukrainian cargo planes. So it's all being primed. It's all being prepared. We're entering the time of false flags. That's where we are. And the Pentagon's being told, get ready. Get troops ready to invade. Get ready to go to war with Russia. Get ready to go to war with ground troops in Iran. And they've had to have the Secretary of the Navy, the Secretary of the Army resign. They're getting ready to put an Israeli soldier in charge of the army, Ryan Mast. They've got the NDAA to merge our military and intelligence with the Israelis. Yeah, the Israelis bragging that they're in control of our government. That's where we are. And this is just absolute sheer madness. And you say, well, Russians be restrained. They're having thousands of missiles and drones hit their major cities every week. And they're saying to Europe, we're about to match that and hit you. Will they do it? I don't know. But that's where we are at this point. and it's all fighting the last war. It's all the EU unelected commission saying we're going to take your bank accounts, we're going to control everything, and full war is how we're going to politically control you where you can't wiggle out of this. And you have Germany with no evidence because a drone is found sitting on the tarmac. And they go, oh, my God, Russia tried to blow us up. And they're just getting everybody used to Russia's going to attack you. Russia's going to attack you. So the globalists can hit the targets they want. Even if the Russians don't go to war, don't expand the war. Russia's like, England, we know you're behind these cruise missiles, and we know the storm shadows are yours, and you make them. You better stop or we'll hit targets. You bet they're ours, and you bet we're hitting you, and we're proud of it. Okay, well, now legally we can hit you under rules of war. Okay, let's go. Get your coat and let's start walking. Dun-dun-dun-dun-dun. What's that Elvis song? Little, let's talk a little more action. Yeah. Let's come in with that next segment. Hell, let's go out to break with it if we can find it. But, I mean, Israel's trying to provocate. Germany that runs the EU is trying to provocate. Because they know the fourth turning is here. They know this big change is here. They know the whole world is going to change. And they know the old system is going down. So they want to put all the pressure in to create big enough crises that they can pose as a saviors, like a COVID, like a migrant invasion, or a war. And what do they say in their own white papers that have leaked? The global silver number again. We'll use disease X, manufactured bio attacks. We'll use economic implosions. We'll use cyber attacks. We'll use war for control. And so they knew when they closed the Strait of Hormuz it would kill the recovery. They knew it would cause inflation. They knew what Iran would do. They knew when they killed the mullahs it would make it only worse. And they did it. And now Israel brags they did it. But Israel is just one theater, and Israel's happily in their script taking the blame for all of it to make it a clash of civilizations instead of the globalist technocrats above who are manipulating the whole thing. They don't want you thinking like that. They want you mindlessly getting your tribal group. And they get a big enough war going and economic collapse going, we have to all fight with each other for survival, because even though it was staged at the top, it's real on the ground, and now you're in a battle for your very survival. An existential threat. That's why it's important to share the live feed at Real Alex Jones on X and AJ and Live on X and Rumble.com/ The Alex Jones Show Live. That's why it's important to pray for the broadcast. And that's why it's important to support the broadcast. We're getting great products at the same time. We're going to go to break, bringing Kyle Seraphim with all the new big domestic scandals, smoking gun evidence that they set up the Patsy pipe bomber that we already knew. This is big stuff coming up, but I need your support. 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I want to expand. We could finish the new studios. We could have all this new stuff. 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We'll be right back with Kyle Serafin and more straight ahead. But remember, you're the Paul Revere. Share those live feeds now at Real Alex Jones on X and the new news site, alexjoneslive.com, has all the feeds right there at alexjoneslive.com/show. We'll be back. Paul Revere, stay with us. My fellow patriots, the first thing the globalists and the leftists do when they want to silence you is go after your merchant accounts. Go after your business payment systems. It's that simple. They try to cut off your ability to even receive money or make payments. It's globalist siege. It's globalist economic warfare. It's a globalist blockade, an embargo, sanctions against American populist patriots. For everyone that's been watching and listening, it's by knocking out my ability to accept payments. And that model they used on me, they admit, is for all of you.
3: Alex Jones.
4: Yeah, so we were after him.
3: So with Alex Jones. And the goal with him was what, just to bankrupt him?
4: Pretty much.
0: Well, because of First United Payments and your support, they failed. And they failed because I had a processor with a backbone who loves America and believes in the free market. One who stands up for American justice and who didn't back down when they received threatening messages and pressure from other major institutions. If you are a conservative business owner, Google is watching you. Meta, Facebook is watching you. Amazon, all of the major big tech is watching you. If you think for one second that they are not orchestrating and coordinating their efforts behind the scenes to take you offline and out of business and render you harmless to the system and the machine, you are wrong. The question is not if, it's when Stripe, Shopify, PayPal, Square, they're all part of the same big tech machine. 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The head of BlackRock, Larry Fink, was very clear. 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That's 877-899-1313. The tyrants are counting on us not to innovate. They're counting on us not to migrate to institutions and organizations that are pro-human just like us. This isn't some new company. I've been using them for almost a decade. They're already taking care of most of the patriots. Whether you're a florist, have a gas station, or you're a farmer, or you've got a little five and dime shop or a factory, whatever it is, online merchants, this is the place for you. These guys are patriots, and they're in our corner. They're Americans just like us, and they hate the New World Order with a passion. They believe in the free market, and they understand this is 1776 2.0. 90% of it is information warfare and financial, and this is just as important as the right to self-defense and guns.

which, you know, falls directly on the FBI director and others who were involved in that. We also now have the FBI director saying they're going to hire people that have burglary convictions and have been prostitutes. So they're clearing the way for that. And again, I'm not attacking people that have changed their lives or

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1: As in the FBI knew then, it was a law enforcement person.
2: We need to talk face to face. I have info that can fill in the gaps, but it points to Capitol Police involvement. Who told you not to report that story? I want to share with the public that the Congressional Investigative Committee and the FBI have been withholding from the country blockbuster information about the January 6th pipe bomber as it relates to a particular telephone number that pinged within 3 meters of both drop locations at the Republican National Committee headquarters, at the Democratic National Committee headquarters, and that the FBI said themselves that because of this phone number, they now knew that this was a law enforcement individual that placed the devices. The committee has been informed of it since October 16th, because that's the date of when this briefing took place. I have no idea how long the FBI knew about this.
3: Where was this meeting that you're talking about?
2: This meeting was in Congressman Loudermilk's office at the Rayburn Building in Washington, D.C.
4: There was State far away.
3: This is your source that made you aware of this.
2: That's correct.
3: Okay.
2: Additionally, the congressional liaison to the FBI.
3: Okay, very good. That's five. We're missing one.
2: We are missing one. The oddball. Right-wing conservative circles investigative journalist by the name of John Solomon, who runs Just the News.
3: October 16th of 2025, a meeting is called. Who called the meeting?
2: All I know from the whistleblower. The whistleblower is also a former deputy chief level officer from the Capitol Police, and he was there on January 6th, as was Chief Sund. They actually both got the call from Rob Ackerson. That would be Loudermilk's chief of staff.
3: Okay. They were called there by Ackerson. Ackerson's the chief of staff. Obviously, Congressman Loudermilk was there as well. So there's your four. The person giving the briefing, that makes perfect sense, that would be the FBI congressional liaison at the time. So he's the one giving it. And John Solomon, how does he fit into that?
2: They don't know. They don't know why he was there. He was certainly the odd bird out. The question that I have.
0: All right, let's stop there.
2: Present.
0: You can watch the full interview. We got limited time today. We'll get a call back in the next few days. He's going to find out when he can come on. So he says he will. So Kyle, there's so much I can talk to you about this, but give us a synopsis for people that haven't followed this as closely as you have. You've been working the case at the time on obviously the guy they've got isn't the guy, and just more evidence continues to compound off the cell phones. And now, the fact that it is pinging a certain number that they don't want to look at, it turns out you were surveilling the house next door to these very people, which you haven't figured out why. But it's just fate that you would be there. Kyle Saravin, former counterterrorism agent of the FBI, thanks for being here.
3: Yeah, you bet, Alex. Okay, so quick and dirty. January 6th, there was the riot that took place. There was the gathering, etc. The night before that, January 5th, someone happened to place pipe bombs. They wore a hood, and they wandered around in Washington, D.C. between the hours of 7 and 8:30, and they dropped these two devices, one near the RNC, one near the DNC. So that's the sketch of the story. The person who dropped the bombs was referred to by the FBI at that time as person of interest number one. That's the hoodied pipe bomber. There was another person of interest number two, and that person was someone that has been identified since, but at the time it was an unknown. This person took weird and suspicious photos of the dumpster right next to where the actual pipe bomb was found, a couple of other structures, and all of that was very unusual. And so me and my surveillance team, the week after, were interested in trying to figure out who the heck that person was and what was going on and how are they connected to another person of interest three. Person of interest three was a former member of the Air Force, a federal contractor, someone who I believe worked at the Department of Defense at the time, although it slips up my mind right now. Anyway, long and short, we were outside the address of person of interest three, who had lent his car, had lent his Metro Pass and some other things to person of interest two, who'd come in from out of town. And it just turned out that those two people, POI two and POI three, lived directly next door to a woman who was a Capitol Police officer, later identified by Steve Baker and his team while he was working at the Blaze as a forensic match for the pipe bomber who was person of interest one, as you're showing on the screen right now.
0: So that's, and they claim that's a black guy. Anybody can look at the footage. It looks like a woman's walk, woman's shoulders, a woman's ass. And she also works for the CIA, but she's completely innocent.
3: Yeah, she works at the CIA now. So long and short of it is, on January 6th, this female was living in Falls Church, Virginia, directly next door to POI POI three, who had POI two staying with him. That's all kind of convoluted. A week later, my team is put on surveillance outside the house of POI three. And logically, after 2 days, we were taken off before the FBI cleared them of any kind of wrongdoing or any kind of involvement in the pipe bomb case. That threw up a red flag to me right away. While I was an FBI agent, I brought it up to my family members, you know, commensurate to that time. I've referred to that and I've reached out to people that were on my team that are still currently working for the FBI. And they also thought it was strange at the time. And they've always thought it was weird. It turns out that this is an ongoing topic of discussion. We might move forward for years where the FBI puts out a reward. They're looking for the pipe bomber. They've offered $50,000. It started at $25,000. It ended up at $500,000. And nobody knows what was going on and why nobody was able to solve the case. Cash Patel gets in there in January. I think he gets in February. Dan Bongino, first week of March of 2025. And literally, there was almost nothing done during that time. They, you know, no suspects announced. They've done all this research. They've got all these thousands of, you know, copies of video. Chris Ray said there were 30 or 35,000 different videos they were pouring through. They pulled credit card receipts. They looked into 6,000 different interviews, blah, blah, blah, blah, blah. At the end of the day, we get a report in January of 2025 from Barry Loudermilk and his committee. And it said, basically, the only thing that should have mattered, there were 186 phone numbers that pinged in the vicinity of the pipe bomb being dropped at that time. So if the pipe bomber had a phone, and we know the pipe bomber had a phone because it's on video, the pipe bomber is referring to a phone on the actual video footage that the FBI released in the few minutes they did. 186 phones were in the area. 51 of them belonged to members of law enforcement or were excluded. How they determined they were law enforcement, we'll get into it just a second. But essentially, they didn't look into those, and they went after the other ones, and they had some high priority and some low priority and some interviews to do. At the end of the day, they arrested Brian Cole Jr. That was in December of 2025. So that was a year after the Loudermilk report comes out. And when they arrested Brian Cole Jr., the entire thing they said that they hinged their arrest on was cell phone pings and credit card receipts. This should have taken about a week, maybe 2 weeks, and it would have made sense that we were in the right vicinity at the time. So what the hell happened for 4+ years, almost 5 years, for them to have that space? We don't know. But what we do know is that Steve Baker has just reported on a meeting that took place on October the 16th of 2025. It was held by Marshall Yates, who is the Assistant Director of Congressional Affairs, the Congressional Liaison. He's a former Thomas Massey staffer. He worked on the pipe bomb case for the committee, and he briefed apparently five people. And some of them make sense and some of them don't. He brought in two members, Barry Loudermilk and Barry Loudermilk's chief of staff. So they were the ones that were actually running the committee. And we've got a video clip that's very interesting, I think, that people will hear in a second. There were two members of the U.S. Capitol Police, a whistleblower who's well known to the committee, and then also former Chief Sund, who was the top guy at Capitol Police at the time on January the 6th. And then randomly, John Solomon, who has now become a special governmental employee under the Trump administration. He was friendly with Cash Patel. He's one of the two people that was given access to Donald Trump's congressional
0: archives. Let's just
3: say
0: it. He's a very special, gatekeeper. But before we go there, let me just make this announcement up front. Sure. I should have done it before you came on. The official pipe bomber narrative has already been discredited. We know the guy they've got. All the evidence shows is a patsy. All the geolocation, the phones show that what they say about him is not true. Clearly, there is a major cover-up going on here, and now we have new data on these phone pings, and this is bombshell information. And then why it's important is we don't want an innocent black autistic man going to prison, but even bigger than that is the whole Jan 6 narrative where the FBI director lied about feds being there, which we now know was happening, and this being a setup, comes crashing down, and it was Bongino, and it was Cash Patel promising and looking all the holes in the story that they would come in and expose the real pipe bomber, and instead they flipped, and we know what happened there. That's why this is big, because it brings down the whole deep state if this comes out. And why do you, in a fledgling investigation, have the Congress, the Senate, with all these key people, like a Bilderberg meeting, with a key media person meeting when this information starts coming out? That's not how this stuff normally works, right, Carl Servin?
3: Oh, no, there's no way this would normally be the case. And, you know, you might send somebody over to brief Congress, but I have no idea why John Solomon's sitting there, and that's bizarre. I don't know why you'd bring in former members of Capitol Police to actually be there in the first place. I'm not sure what that is, unless they were going to add something to the brief, and apparently they were just in the receiving mode. So that's kind of strange, too. But you've got Marshall Yates, who was, again, on Massey's staff, used to work for a member of Congress who was on the committee, ends up at the FBI as the senior congressional liaison. Very weird kind of movement there. Interestingly enough, Marshall Yates is apparently someone who on the night of January 5th walked past the actual hooded figure in the pipe bomb case and believed it to be a white male. Now, if anybody's ever seen the police officer that Steve Baker identified, there's pictures over at the New York Times and so on. She's made herself a public figure in this space. It does seem like she looks like a dude. She has my haircut, essentially. She just doesn't have the beard. So very kind of interesting stuff there. But the timeline goes as follows. Silence for years, upping of the reward for a long time. And then you get this meeting on October the 16th. About a week later, the FBI boosts their reward offer, and they tell people again, hey, it's $500,000, and here's some minimal kind of crappy footage. Meanwhile, you've got Daniel Bongino previously saying that it looks like it's a Fed insurrection. It looks like there were people that were deliberately kind of altering the frame rate. They were trying to edit the actual pixels inside the pictures of the pipe bomber. So who's covering what up? And we all believed at the time, and I still believe, and I think Steve Baker does as well, and I'm sure your audience is going to be fairly well aware, it looks like members of the Capitol Police, possibly people from the ATF, probably someone from the CIA or members of the CIA, and then also a couple of members of Congress were involved in doing something very specific. They set up a potential diversionary tactic on January the 6th, potentially under the guise of it being a training exercise. And DOJ and FBI came in as the mop-up crew, probably originally investigating in good faith. And when they got too close to it, then they were pulled back. And now you've got this weird story. So October 16th, they do this meeting. They reveal that a law enforcement specific cell phone that was on what's called FirstNet, and FirstNet is a creation post 9/11 to be able to make sure that first responders, whether they be in the EMS world, whether they be federal, state, or local law enforcement, and a few others, are able to get cell phone traffic out even when the cell phone towers are completely overwhelmed by civilian traffic. It's a non-commercial available thing. You have to be law enforcement. You have to be verified through your agency. I used to have a personal phone on FirstNet, and I had a work phone for the FBI that was on FirstNet. It's my belief that Capitol Police use them as well, but that is unique to a very specific group of people that can use it. And interestingly enough, FirstNet also has this special sort of parameter added. They have a 94% or higher instantaneous location capability so that they can actually pinpoint people, not just on the ground in two-dimensional space, but actually in three-dimensional space at altitude within 10 feet of the physical location of the person. And they do so with 94% accuracy. The standard FCC requirement for GPS and accuracy pings is like 80%. So it's far more accurate. It's very, very rapid. And the idea would be that in the events of an emergency, law enforcement may need to pinpoint their position and be tracked. And so these phones actually have a high degree of accuracy.
0: But now it can be used the other way to expose if law enforcement is involved.
3: Well, if you have a law enforcement phone that's pinging within 10 feet of the bomb drop locations, both of them on that night, and they're in that 186 phone numbers, that seems really critical. That's what Steve Baker was talking about. And the fact that it was being briefed by the FBI to members of Congress tells you people in the C-suite, the executive level, the seventh floor of the FBI, knew this on October the 16th of 2025. A couple of weeks later, Steve Baker does his article. It comes out on November the 8th. And then from that time on, there's a panic. We're told from people that came out of the CIA, that came out of the Office of Director of National Intelligence and so on, that the CIA scrambled, tried to figure out what to do. The intelligence community panicked, and then they ended up doing something very specific. They put surveillance on Brian Cole Jr.'s house 5 days after the article comes out. They also did an interview with the now CIA employee, but previously Capitol Police officer, and she failed a polygraph per filings in court. And the polygraph that she failed or she indicated deception on were two specific questions. Did you place the pipe bombs on that night, and did you place those pipe bombs? And apparently she indicated deception, which is a fail on the polygraph. She was allowed to go back to work, and then they arrested a guy who was a My Little Pony fan, who did not change his pattern of life, who did nothing different for five straight years. He's an intensely routine-based human being. And the FBI apparently couldn't find this guy living in Woodbridge, Virginia, in spitting distance of the National Capital Region. And he didn't do anything like anything new. He didn't get rid of his phone. He didn't use cash for his purchases. He was using the same credit card.
0: And he was building the pipe bombs with no evidence years before January 6th. So give me your working theory on what the pipe bombing was supposed to be. They're desperate to cover this up. They're crazy enough to put this guy on trial when he's got high-powered lawyers that have already shot it full of holes. Looks like this is blown up in their face.
3: I think it will. So if you've seen, Daniel Bongino was part of the administration. He's left. Pam Bondi was one of the people that was celebrating this. She's left. The only two people that were at that, other than like FBI career employees that were at the briefing where they were celebrating the arrest of this young man was Jeanine Pirro. And you also saw that Cash Patel was there. So those are the two remaining folks that were the high profile, you know, celebrators of the arrest of Brian Cole Jr. My working theory is that, probably members of Congress, it would have to be either like, Senate majority or Speaker of the House type level, or people directly in that orbit, gave orders to people that were below the Chief Sund level, but were working probably the Yogananda Pittman types, and directed members of the Capitol Police to go out there and plant these bombs and then also to go find these bombs when necessary. They didn't need that plan. This is, by the way, exactly what Daniel Bongino used to say when he was running his podcast before he became a Fed. And the claim was, is that they think that they were placed. They were a potential diversionary tactic if they needed to be able to do it. They obviously did draw resources away from the Capitol on January 6th. And then the ATF came in, did some pretty illogical movements, and defused the bombs, destroyed one of them. And so there you have your ATF sort of like
0: involvement. And again, you mentioned this, but don't glaze over the fact you've got all these giant areas that have the bomb. I know you've done the breakdown of the numbers. It's insane. Police go right where they are instantly and know where the bombs are. I mean, this is ridiculous.
3: Right. So the Capitol Police counter-surveillance unit officers that found the second bomb left their car and in under 13 minutes, I think it was actually under 12 minutes, went directly to the two places the pipe bomber had stopped in the night before.
0: Well, there's the video. They walk right up to where it's at.
3: That's correct. First one was a bush that was in front of the Congressional Black Caucus. They actually do a look for it, and they don't see it there, and then they go directly to where the bomb actually was placed, and that was placed at, next to a bench where we've all seen the footage of it.
0: So let's pull back there and do 35,000-foot view, because for listeners, I know you get it, listeners, but this will bring down the whole narrative. Do you think Trump doesn't know about this, or has he decided to use his blackmail against the deep state? I don't think he was in on Jan 6. I was there.
3: I don't think he was in on it either.
0: Yeah, so then why has he ordered an ending of the Crooks investigation? That's Pennsylvania for people to forget. We know he ordered the cover-up of foreign involvement. That's confirmed, or domestic involvement. And on every other thing, why is he, because not the people that are involved, he is the one shutting it all down. So I don't know about this. I haven't gotten intel on does he even know about this, but I'm sure he certainly has to. I mean, this vindicates Trump. Why the hell the change, and what do you think the pipe bomber was really meant to do?
3: I don't know what the Trump situation is, other than I do know that Trump has never publicly congratulated Dan Bongino, Pam Bondi, Jeanine Pirro, or Kash Patel for their great work in getting the pipe bomber off the streets. He's never done that. So people can take and assume that means whatever they think. I actually don't know, and I don't know what the angle would be if he was in on shutting it down, and I don't know what the angle would be. The most likely answer is that he doesn't know, but again, I don't know how that would work out or how you wouldn't be aware of this. So all that said, now the angle has been speculated on that it was just a mechanism by which you could actually say Trump supporters are violent extremists. He's too dangerous to ever be in politics again. And like everything else from the January, you know, probably December onward after the election into the raid at Mar-a-Lago and all the other kind of things, there was a concerted effort by our media to point out that Donald Trump was too dangerous for American politics. His supporters are too extreme.
0: No, I agree, because I know people, not just what's been in the news, Kyle, I'll tell you about this off air sometime. They were trying in Florida and Texas, I know people directly, we're talking about like Trump moms and stuff, to try to get them to take 50 cals to D.C. And then they were trying to get members of Oath Keepers that at the top didn't know to like arrest Pelosi. And so they planned this to be far worse. The question would be, why did they then pull back on the pipe bomb scenario when they had it pre-programmed?
3: I think they didn't need it. That's kind of the assumption that we've been working on looking at it, that things got out of hand just enough for the optics to be what they were. You know, there was pretty solid evidence that they were instigators from the riot and slash the protest part of the mob. But then the Capitol Police responded with aggressive force, and that looked pretty crazy, too. The question was they going to be able to call it a training exercise and try to, you know, basically play it off if they needed to? Or could they say this was Trump's, Trump people who were dropping pipe bombs and so they're domestic terrorists? There was a lot of different kind of angles. We don't have all the answers. What we do know is that the story that they've lined up against Brian Cole Jr. doesn't line up at all. It doesn't line up because even their internal filings are completely illogical. Apparently the guy was an autistic guy, but he was mad about an election that didn't happen yet. And that's why he started building bombs years before the election that hadn't happened yet. And then when he decided to drop him, he was motivated by the troubles in Ireland. And he decided to drop him because he hated both parties.
0: And like you said, they've got to be worried. I looked up the law firm he's got, and now that's linked up with other cases. I mean, they're going to tear the living hell out of the prosecution.
3: Not only that, but over the over Friday last week, they dropped a filing from the government side, and they said, "Listen, you know, the government's case is solid, but also The defense is trying to lean on the fact that the same defendant, defendant Brian Cole Jr.'s attorneys are also representing Steve Baker and the Blaze and Joe Hanneman in a lawsuit for defamation. And so they're trying to use the Brian Cole case and the defense here to actually suss out information to defend against their other client's case, which is defamation. And they made this crazy claim, which is really wild. They said, clearly the CIA the CIA police officer, she's a security officer there, didn't do anything wrong, and she was on her way home, and she was actually
0: you can't make this up to her house. CIA. I mean, give me a break, folks.
3: But hear this part, because this is fun, Alex. In their filing, it was 28 pages long, basically defending that Shawnee Kirkhoff didn't do anything wrong, and she was on her way home, and she's this great, noble employee, and she was heading to her home in Falls Church, and she was heading to where her boyfriend lives with her in Falls Church, and they were going to go and check out their puppy, who's actually an old greyhound in Falls Church, and she was going to get a wrap or a burrito, and it was in Falls Church, and they make all these claims. And then you find out, wait a minute, it actually wasn't Falls Church. They got it wrong, because when you're trying to keep your lie straight, you end up screwing it up. On Monday morning, they had to drop an emergency filing and say, hey, we said Falls Church three times in our filing on Friday. What we meant was Alexandria. It was actually a totally different place, because the burrito place is actually in Alexandria. She was going to Alexandria, and the house and the dog and the pictures of the dog are actually in Alexandria. So sorry about the whole thing. We just got the wrong house. Because details don't matter when you make a 28-page filing in the courts. All of this stuff looks like it's just it's sloppy. It looks
0: so. Let me ask you this: we got a guest coming up. I can talk to you all day. What comes next in this? Because they're going to go ahead with trial with this, and then what is that going to do? And this poor black guy—you already went into the DoorDash delivery. He's miles down the road. They literally just went and found an autistic black guy to set up. Totally insane. Kyle Serafin's our guest. We'll be right back in a few minutes. Then I got this debate with a guy that's pro Iran war. Straight ahead. This is going to be big. Stay with us.
5: I started having seizures a few years ago, and everybody in my family knows I'm a neuroscientist.
6: What did you do to fix it?
5: Methylene blue.
6: I'd take it.
5: Okay.
6: Yeah.
5: Mel Gibson was on here talking about it.
7: This stuff works, man.
5: I take it every day as well.
6: And RFK Jr. told me about it.
5: Yeah, man, it's fantastic.
8: What is Bobby Kennedy Jr.?

0: feel instant energy, but without the jitteriness of caffeine and focus. What I felt was focus, mental focus.
1: For me, it's like a fog lifted, but it was like a veil lifted off, you know? Incredible.
2: It's really interesting. I almost like feel smarter.
3: With Methylene Blue, I do notice that it does seem to give me more mental energy.
4: I knew what that did for me. I knew that it got me up and walking again, and I was having seizures without it. And let me tell you something. What a blessing.
5: It is a miracle, and it's been proven for 100 years. It's one of the most well-proven drugs out there. My kids take it. My wife takes it.
6: Everybody takes it.
4: What a blessing. I don't care what anybody says. I know what it's like with it, and I know what it's like without it.
7: Unlimited power!
8: Gonna be like that.
7: Well, I'm like that normally.
8: So. Yeah, you are like that normally.
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7: All right, Kyle Seraphim's our guest. Only 5 more minutes. If you want to come back tomorrow with me or Friday, Rex is hosting. I'll do a special Saturday show and more this weekend. But I got a bunch of family stuff to take care of. My dad has been sick, so I got to deal with that, which is fine. It's a pleasure to do. But Kyle, just in closing, the point is every fiasco they try to run isn't working anymore. And the same thing with the Iran war. Oh, they have no missiles. Then they do. Oh, the Strait's open. No, it's not. All of this, and I want our country to succeed. Even if we have a corrupt government, I want to reform it, but I also don't want it to collapse because it's so complex. We'll be collapsed with it. It's like I don't like a building, but I'm trapped in it. It's going to kill me if it falls. I am just flabbergasted at the point we've got. Just in the last 4 minutes, 5 minutes we have, you're a smart guy. You know, I mean, where do you see the republic in any way out of this? And just the general 35,000-foot view with the midterm 60 days away, and just Trump acting completely insane, the Democrats a bunch of communists, you know, Islamicists. I mean, this is really sick.
11: It is. I don't know. I don't think we're voting our way out of this, Alex. I think that if we were voting our way out of it, that's what 2024 was supposed to be. We got the House with Republicans who were saying the right things. We got the Senate, and they were saying the right things in the Republican Party. And
7: no, I'm going to interrupt. We'll talk about this tomorrow. Come on, but I totally agree. When you say we're not voting our way out of it, then Laura Loomer says arrest that person. They mean no, we're saying we're going to collapse our way out of it. I mean, I think that's what you're saying is this is coming to an end. Go ahead.
11: I'm going to be very specific because my former boss spent 2 days interviewing. I'll call it interviewing, but it was propaganda. He's a basically a nobody FBI agent that got to spend 20 years in and collects a federal paycheck. And he was one of the laziest human beings I ever worked with. It's kind of incredible. He sits down.

0: with Cash Patel. He has no business doing that. He doesn't have any credibility. And he sits down and he came back out and then he sat down with Gary Melton and did the Paramount Tactical podcast. And he said, people who say you're not voting your way out of this are stochastic terrorists, which I remember when the left was saying that and we laughed at them because it was ridiculous. It said that your words are basically encouraging violence. And he said to say words like you're not voting your way out of this is seditionist. And that's what they went after the Proud Boys for. That's what they got the Oath Keepers for this. So I've been called a terrorist because of my position that we're not voting our way out of it. His claim is, and this is what you're hearing, and this is what Laura Loomer says as well, that if you say you're not voting your way out of this, you're advocating for violence. And I'm doing the opposite of that. I have a 3-year-old daughter. I've got 4 other children that are under 10 years old. I'm not advocating for violence.
1: What you're saying is the system's broken.
0: The worst thing for me.
1: The system. The main threat is them. We're going to collapse our way out of this.
0: Well, what I'm saying is that there's not a political solution that involves voting that actually works. We've already seen what happens when you vote, when you get the people that you wanted to have. It didn't work. So that's not me advocating.
1: By the way, when I brought up
0: stochastic
1: terrorism, I saw in the news you're being blamed too. I forgot that. I didn't even bring that up remembering. It's being said about me. So what does that introduction mean? Like they set it all up for Muslims and whatever. Now it's for us, basically.
0: It's. The system only knows a couple of responses. And if you're not with us, you're against us is one of them. And we're better than the alternative. So fear mongering. And then the last one is you're obviously a terrorist. So, you know, you need to be rounded up. The same tools that were used against the political left earlier on in the Republic. This is something that was gone. They went after communists. They went after socialists. They went after civil rights movement people. The FBI was used that way. Then it was used against people in the patriot movements and the militia and so on in the 90s. And then it went back and they went after Muslims and people that the left loved. And then they went after, you know, Catholics. They just exposed this. They just dropped the paper on my one of my big whistleblower exposures, which was that they were going after Catholics who like Latin mass. And the idea is that whenever you say something that's not advantageous to the machine only knows a couple of responses. And one of them is violence or threatening that you're a terrorist and we got to get you because it's for everyone's safety. So they're using the same tools. The left uses them. The right uses them. This is why I say you can't vote your way out of it. Because no matter who you put in there, you still get people from government doing government things. And what government says is you're against us. You're a threat to our status quo. Mike Benz calls it the blob. Like it doesn't make a difference. It's a
1: but
0: multipolar,
1: don't they get
0: multi-axis,
1: we're at the end of a cycle
0: self-propagating
1: and-
0: animal.
1: Self-propagating animal. Don't they get their status quo is the threat?
0: Not to them. So everybody thinks they're the good guy in their own story. That makes you and me the bad guy. So I do think that eventually this stuff is collapsing. But that means you just have to go to self-reliance. You got to take care of your health. You got to take care of your faith. You got to take care of your family, your firearms capabilities. You got to be doing fitness. You know, there are things you can do within your power, but changing the government because you feel like it's corrupt is not one of them. And so anyway, I think it's actually empowering. And it's certainly not a call for violence.
1: Yeah, nobody's coming to save us. We got to do it. And
0: that's right.
1: The establishment's own worst enemy is them. You're the ones bringing it all down. Kyle, tell the producers we can come on the next few days. Really appreciate you. Big debate coming up. Thank you.
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3: Waging war on corruption. It's Alex Jones, coming to you live from the front lines of the InfoWar.
4: This is the early phases or the beginning of, you know, I would say World War III, I get maybe World War IV, but this is the beginning of a world war. I mean, when you just look at how close these two fronts are, we're talking about Europe, we're talking about the Middle East, and then we're talking about basically everyone who's standing kind of against the American dominance. And again, China is who we're supposed to be worried about. I think most people agree that we should be worried about China, yet every move that we're taking from the time that we started supporting the Ukrainians and kicking Russia off the SWIFT system to starting the war in Iran with the Straits of Hormuz, the biggest benefactor has been China.
5: Since 2022, You in Europe, European taxpayers, because that's where the money comes from. Remember that it doesn't get created. It doesn't come out of nowhere. It comes from the taxpayer. That's you. Since 2022, Ukraine has been given 220 billion euros. Think about that. That's just the money that's been given to Ukraine. Forget about the massive impact, the billions in impact that it's had on economies. Forget about the trade between Ukraine and Russia. All the damage that's been done to the European Union, for example, the destruction of the Nord Stream pipelines, the blowing up of the biggest energy infrastructure project in history of European Union, destroyed, blown up.
6: European imports from China have increased by 45% over the past 5 years. While our exports to China are declining, our trade deficit with China now stands at nearly 1 billion euros per day, and it has risen another 10% since the beginning of this year.
7: Do you see why Americans have a problem sending billions of our tax dollars to Ukraine? That's Irina Mudra, who was until last week the deputy head of Zelensky's own presidential office, you know, being walked out in handcuffs on money laundering charges.
4: We just had to move our fleet away from the Pacific, which is actually our border.
1: Isn't it the first time pre-World War II we have no aircraft carrier over there?
8: 14% of the Navy's fleet is now in the Caribbean, according to IEJ Media, including a buildup of 10,000 Marines and sailors, a dozen warships, a nuclear-powered fast-attack submarine, a special operations mothership with drone capabilities, three guided missile destroyers, and the USS Iwo Jima, with an amphibious ready group on board, the USS Lake Erie, a guided missile cruiser with 32 Tomahawk missiles, was pulled from the Pacific and is now focusing on Venezuela, where the U.S. sent three B-52s escorted by stealth F-35s on a show of force mission.
4: And the Russians also realize that we are caught right now in this, quagmire in the Middle East. We're having to move strategic assets away from other theaters, very important ones like the Pacific, to cover our bases in the Middle East. And so the Russians right now realize that our back is against the wall. We are running low on weapon systems, obviously. We got into the MOU. We got out of the MOU. We're stalled. So right now is a time where Russia is having their back put against the wall because of what Ukraine's doing with our assistance. And I'm not, justifying or covering for Putin, but I don't think Americans understand Russian politics enough to know that Putin actually is relatively moderate within Russia. There are people that are criticizing him in his military and in his political establishment that are saying that this war in Ukraine's gone on for too long. Why aren't we being more serious? Why aren't we pushing forward? Why aren't we striking back? So I don't think the American people realize how close we are right now to a war that could, change history, whether it goes nuclear or whether it just expands and Russia actually does start hitting some targets deeper into Ukraine or even some of our NATO partners. And then what happens after that? Then we're going to have to respond.
9: Today is the 1st of September, the day when World War II began. We need to make sure that there are no provocations globally that would instigate new global conflicts. I'm sure that our work will help us achieve that.
10: These countries are allegedly trying to settle the conflict and are trying to get their place at the negotiation table. We have been underscoring many times that any foreign contingents that are preventing the durable peace are unacceptable, and they will become legitimate targets. And the responsibility will be with those who has made the decision to further escalate the conflict.
4: We've heard Putin say this multiple times that, the president of the United States actually doesn't matter. It's the men in the dark suits who do matter. And so the Russians are very aware that we run NATO. And so everything that's being done to them by the Ukrainians with NATO weaponry, NATO targeting, they view it as us doing it directly to them.
1: All right, we'll have Adam King back up for like a full two-hour discussion. I've interviewed him a few times, followed some of his work. He's at awesome_Jew_. He is a.k.a. Awesome Jew, MAGA, American First Patriot, former diplomat and congressional candidate, inventor and host of the Adam King Show, the current possessor of the Red Heifer Ashes and Standard Time abolitionist. And I saw my son do some clips debating him with Owen Schroyer. And I love Rex. Rex is his own man. He does what he wants. I don't like you guys. You know, him calling you little hat, him calling you goy and all this stuff. To me, it's just stupid. And, you know, to me, I see the larger picture going on here. And I've been very clear. I don't want to blow up Israel and get rid of Israel. Also, want to be drug into these wars that Israel knew wasn't going to be a quick, easy win.
11: Why would he
1: weren't in that position? Most people just pisses them off and they go to that position. And that just seems to make Ben-Gavir happy. I'm not happy about any of this because I can see second, third, fourth order consequences. But I've just been ranting for 4 minutes. So you've got the floor for about 5 minutes to give your opening comments about where you think the situation is. But good to have you here with us.
12: But it's highly
13: small hat Jew talk that Rex gave me. I don't want to take it to the goy Jew thing and call somebody a dumb goy or a stupid goy. But if somebody's going to dish it out, they better be willing to take it. And I'm going to throw a punch. So, but I appreciate the disavow because I don't want to go down that path and I don't want the conversation to be in that low IQ domain.
1: Well, let's be clear. When I was 23.

0: And I've done it myself, so I'm not judging him. I'm just saying I would rather debate the issues and make little, you know, jokes.
1: Yeah. And, you know, the whole debate was, what is MAGA and who is MAGA? In 2016, I was invited to inauguration. I was very close. I looked over to my right, and you were standing right there before I ever joined Band Video, before I was ever a part of InfoWars as an affiliate. So to be called MIGA and not be called MAGA, I'm a six-time Trump voter. I'm a MAGA from the beginning. I even say that I was MAGA in 2014 when I ran for Congress before it even was a thing that Trump was going to be the leader of MAGA. So, you know, I don't like being put in the category of anti-MAGA just because I'm a Jew and I support what Trump's doing in the Middle East. As far as some of your stuff with Ben-Gvir and Smotrich, if only Europe had some leaders that were like Ben-Gvir and Smotrich, Europe would still be able to be white again. I don't understand how people don't like what they see in Europe, but at the same time complain when Israel is doing what Israel needs to do for its own sovereignty and hegemony. So that's I like Ben-Gvir and Smotrich. I think that especially Smotrich, he's a fascinating individual to me, more than Ben-Gvir. But the right on Israel is what is protecting Europe, what's protecting the West from the total onslaught of this Islamic Jihad front that is openly saying that it wants to conquer the West. We see across Michigan, we see even New Yorkistan has become a thing. And, you know, so if you're in a foxhole, I heard you say this once, if you're in a foxhole, you don't want to shoot at the guys shooting at the same enemy with you in the foxhole. You know, so we're in a foxhole together, Israel and the West. And I think that Israel is America's greatest asset in the Middle East. It's MAGA to support our global empire. And Israel is a willing and an anxious contributor to that empire, much more than Syria, much more than Saudi Arabia, much more than any of these other Middle Eastern countries that literally hate America, especially much more than Iran. That chants death to America. As far as the multipolar world is concerned, Alex, I find that the multipolar world, the Duganist push for this multipolar world, there already is some sort of polarity in the world with Russia and China being much stronger than they were in recent years. The push now for a multipolar world is a dog whistle for the end of the West and the destruction of America. We want America stronger, not weaker. We want a unipolar world with America at the helm, not a power-sharing world where America has to negotiate tough positions. We want to dictate our terms to the world and take them. So I don't see it controversial to say that we are against a multipolar world, especially if we're claiming to be MAGA. MAGA should be a unipolar, America-first world exclusively. I hope that answered some of your questions, and I would love a 2-hour debate where we can actually get into the nitty gritty. I think on our side, both of us agree we don't want to be ruled by the transgender left. And the only way we're going to get there in November is if common heads can sit and talk and provide a future for the GOP and the Republican Party that we can move forward. I know you've disavowed Trump and you have even claimed for Trump's impeachment. I think that's gone way too extreme. Owen said when I debated him before Rex, he said, small time pain for long term gain. I don't think that's a winning strategy. I think that's a ploy by the left. If we lose a little bit of territory, they're going to take it all. 2028 is going to be the transgender Islamic mafia coming for your kids. So I think we got to really stick together and build this coalition and help President Trump keep the White House for the next and the Senate and the Congress for the next 2 years. That's what this is really about.
0: Well, Adam, you know, we hear that and then we see all these top rabbis

0: There is your first question mark.
1: Yeah, what do you make of his latest threat? I don't know if you saw it, to Europe. You didn't support our Iran war. We won't forget the Holocaust. And I mean,
2: almost shared a post on this, Alex. I actually have it in my drafts. I was going to repost. Post your post on this. The truth is if you listen to it, the translation's pretty good, and in Hebrew too. He basically says, "We have your back. They are coming for you." It's not a threat to Europe. Netanyahu, when he's speaking in Hebrew, he's saying, "You have forgotten what it's like to even deport people." Yeah, it learned from Israel what it's like to have sovereignty over your nation.
1: So you're saying the full clip says that, which I'll agree with you because I've seen Netanyahu basically say what you're saying he said recently in other clips.
2: Just the clip that you shared says that.
1: But he elaborates on it. Well, I mean, here's where I stand on this. You have the NDAA and the Israel lobby saying it doesn't say what it says. It does say merge, synchronize, all this stuff. You have these congressmen saying, look, you want to blame the Jews? Blame the Jews, Thomas Massey. We got you. And then I see you guys, not you, but I'm sure you have, I'm guessing, but that was you specifically, think that Tucker's like a Nazi. I've known Tucker for 15 years. I saw him behind the scenes before Midnight Hammer all upset when Trump and Netanyahu, people were calling him out, including Trump himself, saying, I don't want to be anti-Israel. I'm being put in this position because I'm anti-war. He came to me 15 years ago and said, I want to

0: college turns these people against Israel. And I mean, what do you say about Israel's super low approval rating? What do you say about, you know, Ben-Gavir putting out, you know, videos about he's going to kill people in death chambers and AI videos of marching Palestinians, you know, into stalls? I mean, I'm just saying, you say you like Ben-Gavir. To me, it's extremely provocative. And if I was trying to play the villain, I would act like Ben-Gavir.
1: You know, everybody's praising Poland right now for open fire on migrants. He's killing migrants trying to come into Poland. I support it. I have no problem supporting it. I think it's based AF to say that. You know, the West wants to pearl clutch on Ben-Gavir because he's a Jew doing it. But when the Polish president does it, it's honorable. He's saving white Poland, and he's done a great job. Poland's the best country in Europe right now because of it. And Israel is the best country in the Middle East about that. Last time I was on your show, we had a 45-minute debate. Is Tucker Carlson an anti-Semite? You told me he'd have me on the show. You said that would be a great conversation. I would love to get on with Tucker. I would love for anybody on my side of the fence to have an open conversation publicly with Tucker. He doesn't want to do that. Him and Ben Shapiro throw, you know, mud balls at each other for clout. I think Ben would go debate Tucker, but I don't think Tucker would debate Ben. I thought Dinesh D'Souza would be a good alternative, but he should have a Jew. He should have a stakeholder in the game on his show. Every episode, and I shouldn't say this, you said this last time, it's not every episode. It is a vast majority of Tucker's episodes are singularly obsessed with Israel. I couldn't believe when Tucker was in Qatar with his new $20 million house in Qatar drinking, and he made that post saying, I'm in the slave state of Qatar on X. That blew my mind, and people give him the hall pass, and they're like, Tucker's America first. I'm like, give me a break. He's like publicly flaunting his dual interests. So I don't.
0: Well, bringing that up, Trump took a $300 million airplane from Qatar. So,
1: well, $450 million airplane, and it was donated to the United States for United States purposes. I don't personally want it. I don't see why we could spend hundreds of billions of dollars and we can't make our own.
0: Yeah, you're right. Once they put the avionics and the anti-missile stuff, it's $450 million. Look, here's my thing. If Tucker Carlson buys a house somewhere, to then just say, and I'm not an apologist to Tucker Carlson, to say we know he's on the Qatar payroll, Qatar spends money everywhere. I think it's consistent that Tucker's been anti-war. I mean, I don't think that's because, you know, he lives all over the world and was a reporter over there for a decade that he decided to buy a house somewhere. Proof right there. What do you say about Israel helping found Hamas and then Netanyahu and the stand down on October 7th?
1: It's more than just Qatar, though. Recent findings have found Neil Patel's taking of vast $5.3 million from Turkey. They're an open client state. They're taking money from all sorts of kind of like this Eastern Bloc, Russian, Chinese, Qatar, Turkish access, you know. So I think that Tucker is due to speak for himself, Alex. I know you're very close with him. I don't think he needs you to be his advocate. I think he needs to be challenged properly, and that's what we do on the right. The left doesn't like to debate. The right, we're not afraid of communicating with people and having tough discussions. I would love to go on Tucker and talk to him about this and let him air out his own grievances about the Jews with me and let me air out my own grievances
0: sure,
1: with
0: well,
1: him.
0: Sure, well, we can come back to that, but answer my question, because I had Naomi Wolf on. She flipped out when I said Israel helped found Hamas. Netanyahu was funding him through Qatar. Stand on October 7th. Doesn't take away from what Hamas did. I can't stand Hamas. I'm a total Islamophobe. But you can't sit there and then stir up the hornet's nest and then now say, oh, we're going to invade the whole Middle East over this. When Israel said before, even pre-Netanyahu, we'll go to break and come back and talk about this, that no, we want to discredit the PLO. We want to have people in there that are psychotic losers so that they never stabilize themselves so we have an enemy to destroy. Man, let's just admit that's what happened here.
1: Israel has tried to stabilize the PLO, okay? Hamas and the PLO are very different. Israel even tried to stabilize Hamas after the 2006. 2006-

0: Hamas vote that 91% of Gaza voted in Hamas. So, you know, just because they're borders, this is the same thing with Syria and Jolani. You have, he won the terrorist war. Rex said he showed up in a Brooks Brothers suit and now he's our ally. I'm sorry, he shares a border with Israel. You're gonna have to deal with the winner of the war. Now, Hamas won the election and Israel did a lot of different things. It was a massive flooding, lots of different natural disasters, and Israel showed up. Got to work with Hamas if you're going to do
1: Adam King, we got to go to break. It's a hard break here. Awesome Jews, our guest. Stay with us. Ladies and gentlemen, I get a little busy around here fighting the globalists, but I noticed a couple weeks ago on our product shelf here at the All Shows Network studios, this huge bag, Superfood Greens Gummies. So I called Bigley and I said, well, what are these? Well, they're a private label of a top concentrated green gummy maker. And then I talked to them more and they said, yeah, we're selling for about half price what anybody else does. And we decided to make it the biggest bag and the most of these you get anywhere. So if you're a subscriber, you get it for 50. It's like 69 bucks if you're not. They sell this very same product for 50 bucks a bottle that's half the size of this. That's the group we private label it from. It's sold in major stores. Now, this has every vitamin, every mineral. It's got a bunch of super enzymes, a bunch of high-tech probiotics. It's just crazy. We'll show you the label on the back of the blow-up. Now, obviously, I've already been eating out of this, but only a few of the packets. Take a look at this, ladies and gentlemen. Okay, so these are daily doses here. There's 30 of these, but this is a massive dose. This is 7 gummies in each one, so technically, you could really go, for me, 2 months on this because this has more nutrients, more good stuff in it than a big old giant salad with all sorts of vegetables on it. All these are concentrated. Just look at that, ladies and gentlemen. So get yours now at thealexjonesstore.com. It is amazing. They taste great. They're really strong, though. Just let it dissolve in your mouth for better absorption, and it funds their operation. They've also got the same gummies for kids that are tailored for them. So be sure and check this out at thealexjonesstore.com and realize this is a win-win situation for everybody. Because even if you're eating big salads and vegetables all day, a lot of it's caught up in the fiber of it, which is great for your guts, but you don't absorb it all. With these, it's concentrated. You get way higher levels of absorption, especially if you let it dissolve in your mouth, and then it funds our operation against the globalists as we dissolve their new world order. But be sure and check out the adult superfood green gummies and the ones for kids. But quite frankly, ones for kids are great for adults. The ones for adults are great for kids. It's all interchangeable. And while you're on the site, check out all the other amazing items that are there, like the Shilajit. We have it in liquid. 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We have it in pills. The Irish Sea Moss. 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
1: Yeah, I think we should have a debate soon with Adam King and somebody else from the Israel First Lobby and myself, maybe Harrison Smith or something. And, you know, look, I've been very clear about all this. I can see all the major players. I see what's going on. And I've done this 1,000 times. I'll say it again. Napoleon said, never interrupt your enemy when they're destroying themselves. I legitimately believe that the angle, and I've been saying this for years, that Israel's going on, and I get all puffed up, we're going to stand up, we're tired of being pushed around, all this stuff, and you'd say there is all this propaganda and other things going on, you can just see where it's going, and it is world war. And don't worry, we just don't have Israel to deal with, and then the Muslims trying to have world war, and the imams, and the 12th imam lunatics. You have the Christian Zionists think they're going to force Jesus' return by getting Israel into this, and then you've got the EU, the unelected commission, wanting war with Russia, completely cuckoo. And that was literally a Hitler project. So these wars never really end. They just continue on. So let's just get down, you know, to brass tacks about all of this. We'll have to have you back. We will do a commercial-free two-hour show. You can send clips. I'll send clips. We should have a larger discussion slash debate about this because it's almost impossible to just briefly talk all about this. But you can't sidestep Israel helping create Hamas. And then when I debate people that aren't being honest, they just say, oh, no, we didn't. You're Hitler. That's made up. Blah, blah, blah, blah, blah, blah. I mean, if I could do my thing, I would completely contain Islam. And if people were serious about that, wanted a new crusade or whatever, that was actually not about we could fight them over there and over here, and we bring in 25 times what we had 25 years ago or 100, whatever it is. We had like 500,000, and we got like 50 million in Europe and million. I mean, it's just a disaster, folks. And then you got the Red-Green Alliance, and you've got all these weird leftist Rothschild financiers and others, and the Catholic Church funding Islam. I mean, this is a disaster. And so I could rant all day instead of talking to our guest about it, but I mean, just address this stirring, and it's not just British intelligence funded the radical Muslims. You know, the U.S. has been doing it. Israel's followed along and has been doing it very successfully. That's the way to really, you know, destroy your opposition is to lead it. Finish up with that. And then I want to ask you in general about what is the messianic view of Orthodox right-wing Jews? What is the red heifer? What is the base that's being set up? I know you've been heavily involved in that. And then building the platform and the Alaska Mosque and Ben-Gavir running around in there and all the rest of it. And obviously provocative. And so all the Christian Zionist funding, yes, we want the third temple, and you've got major Christian groups, you know, saying this is great, let's do it. And I've seen leaders on Israeli TV say, let's have a missile, we claims Iran, blow up Alaska and cause a civil war with the Muslims. Well, they're going to figure that out. Even if they did blow it up, they're going to blame Israel. So all I'm saying is I think Israel's bitten off more than they can chew. You got Netanyahu talking about Turkey's the new enemy and all this. I mean, where does this end? Go ahead.
0: Well, I think it's a great idea what you said about having some sort of larger two-hour debate, and even me bringing on one of my other Israel advocates. I think we should do it in person. I think we should do it before the primary elections because we're not cowards, and we should do it live so that everybody could see. As far as the Middle East, America is at a real crossroads in the Middle East. We have one very strong, loyal ally in the Middle East. That's Israel. And we have several kind of like half and half. They're like they're looking. If America stopped buying OPEC oil, stopped with Saudi Arabian oil, there's questions.
1: You're saying they're sunshine patriots, not winter soldiers.
0: Exactly. Now, we have a real shot at turning Iran Western. Now, Iran right now is in its death throes. The regime is collapsing. I'm very involved in the streets of Iran. We had one of the last Starlinks in Tehran reporting mass casualties in the death toll, which is, according to President Trump, well over 100,000 innocent civilians that the regime has killed. But now my agents on the ground are telling me groceries are running out. The people are about ready to revolt again. And unfortunately, I think President Trump made a very big mistake.

0: ability of Steven Spielberg's career path.
1: When I started telling Trump, the Pentagon says the Moodles aren't going to fall very quickly, and they're going to close the strait, it's going to mess up your economic plan, which is now clear with the bonds and the inflation. I had Schmoly on saying, oh, you care about money. No, I don't. I would have sold out for money if I only care about money. When we're on the edge of collapse, you can't do this at that point. And let's just say Israel's right over all their. Vision, but not in executing it, and that's for the sake of debate. I'm just putting that out there. And now we're proven right, and I don't mind being attacked called low IQ. In fact, I like it. It's funny. I got really thick skin to the point, actually. I'm not a masochist, but over the years, I guess I've become one politically. But to literally have them come out, and the bots, and even the official Israeli influencers and the Defense Department ones, call me all this stuff, attack me, try to censor me, I am sophisticated enough to not then get enraged and get even more extreme, okay? But I'm telling you, Adam, your confidence is great, but I'm telling you, this is not working. This dog is not hunting. And Israel already defeated Iran's proxies, and Israel's got all this investment, all this technology, and I can tell you a lot of people, even, you know, people like, who are famous talk shows, you know, happen to be Jewish, talk to a lot of the other top Israelis, and they tell them, I'm talking about a year ago, I had Savage on, and he was saying, oh, no, Israel's going to full war. It's not going to work. He has former Mossad heads, top generals. They're all saying it's insane. And then you've got a big section of people, obviously I would call you a Likudnik, that are just committed to this. And I think it's an extreme gamble, even from your position. That's all I'm saying is I wouldn't, if I was you, I wouldn't gamble with this. And I resent being drug into this as the United States of America. And at one level, it's all about Israel and about its security and greater Israel and all. And the U.S. ambassador saying, oh, yeah, Israel can take it all and all this. I don't like being drug into this. I don't like the center of the universe becoming Ukraine and Israel. That's where I stand.
2: Well, I think we'll find more commonality in Ukraine than we will on Israel, Alex. But the truth is that I do think you're very wrong. I think that the enemies of Israel just got their SHIT pushed in. All their leaders are dead. Nasrallah, his entire senior command, all the main leaders of Hezbollah. So much so that for the first time in decades, a Christian Lebanon seems like a real possibility. And Israel's the only country pushing for a Christian Lebanon. That's really important. And Lebanon becoming Christian dominated is probably the greatest balancing force for the Middle East. It allows for this kind of, like we're on this topic of polarity. More polarity in the Middle East is better for the stability of the Middle East. It's better for as buffers in the Middle East. It would also be nice if the Druze had their own autonomous region as well. That would do a lot to end the overarching caliphate that the Iranians created from Iran to the Mediterranean and to the Houthis in Yemen. So the reason why the Syrian civil war happened is because the Iranian-backed regime of Bashar al-Assad was forced to fight that war. Now, I don't get to determine who is going to rise up and fight. In fact, the French secularists were the ones who started the revolution against Bashar al-Assad to begin with. This is the sole reason why there's refugees in Europe today. Before that, you could go to Europe. It was still white. It was wonderful. Oktoberfest was Oktoberfest. London was safe.
1: No, I know overall it's not Israel that flooded Europe, even though some rabbis say that. I know it was all the former European colonial systems that did that, just like the Indian situation.
2: And the Muslim countries that border the Mediterranean. Israel's the only Mediterranean power that is not sending refugees openly to Europe. It's a shame that the alt-right in this country wants to blame everything on Europe, on Israel. And if you're not blaming the real culprit, the problem's just going to get worse.
1: Okay, well, here's where it rings hollow. Because Israel bragged about this, and the State Department, it was their plan to have Morocco get these Spanish areas to punish the Spanish communist prime minister for not supporting Midnight Hammer and the rest of it. And he opened the borders up too, but then he didn't want it that big. And then I'm like, oh, you're doing anti-Israel propaganda when Israel's like celebrating. See, we got you, bitch. And so you got that. And then you've got Ben-Gvir, who you say you love or like, you know, saying that we're going to burn all of Lebanon. And then I see carpet bombing indiscriminately of Christian areas, you name it. You even have Huckabee saying it's terrorism what some of the Jewish settlers are doing to the last Christian areas. So there's such love of the Christians. This behavior, everyone sees this, Adam King. And so that's a big part. So how do you respond to that?
2: Well, everybody likes to say that Israel is going to be destroyed. But the second one singular person in Israel says we're going to destroy you back, everybody pearl clutches. It's kind of ridiculous. I like Ben-Gvir because he's like what North Korea is to China. And to be honest, when you have some sort of peace between North Korea and the United States, all that tension goes away. Peace in Israel removes that tension. And it's important that people know that Israel can become even more right if they want to continue down a war path. Now, Erdogan was not attacked by Israel. Erdogan leaked with J.D. Vance. This was criminal. And J.D. Vance betrayed President Trump. The plan was to arm the Kurds, and the Kurds were going to be the first to invade their sovereign territory that Iran has taken when they took Kirkuk and other parts of Iraq after the referendum for independence in 2017 in Kurdistan. But J.D. Vance leaked that plan to Erdogan, who foiled the entire situation. That's when the conflict with Turkey really started. And I like the first question you asked about the Messiah. I want to touch on that. I brought some of my red heifer ashes. I want to touch on that. But
1: yeah, talk about that, because we'll have you back in the next week. We'll do a full 2 hour on this. But I really want to pick your brain because you're on the inside of this. So explain what this is. I'll ask Hamas, what's the plan?
2: And I want to say also, you have Shmuley Boteach on a lot as your Jewish expert.
1: No, I've had him on twice, and he refuses to come on for 6 months.
2: Rabbis to have on your show, bigger, more influential, real power brokers in the Jewish establishment. Stop having Shmuley on. Nobody on the Jewish side likes him. He makes everybody on your side pissed off. It's just like
1: my side. My side's trying to stop a nuclear war.
2: Well, I think that Israel stopped the nuclear war, and America backed Israel to the point where Trump actually delivered on promises made, promises kept, preventing a nuclear war from ever happening.

0: I showed the B-roll of the platform they built. You were there. You're part of it. What's going on there with the new temple? Because the Muslims aren't going to like that too much. So how do you get the new temple built?
1: Well, first and foremost, the real new temple, I believe, comes down from above. I don't believe it's going to be built by human hands. The purpose of the temple is that God wants to live here in this realm. I think the fundamental difference between Christians and Jews is you guys want to get to heaven. We want to bring heaven down to earth. And in our messianic prophecy, the third temple solidifies God's permanent residence in this realm. That means open miracles. That means the defeat of bad. That means that good prevails. And most importantly, an age of eternal life. That means death ceases to exist. Now, the red heifer is just a process in preparing for that arrival. Now, platformed everywhere back in the band video days, they were saying the red heifer ashes is going to bring the Antichrist. And as the only Jew on InfoWars band video back in the day, I fought everybody on this subject, and it was almost like a troll at first. So when we did the red heifer last July, we did the bait and switch, but it was really like a troll, like, oh, you don't think we could get this done? We're going to get this done, and we got it done.
0: Well, let's be clear. So I had the Nazis say that you're my boss and I'm controlled because out of thousands of people on banned out video. I'm like, why not? I mean, anybody else, you've been banned. Anybody else, the whole point was you're banned, you're on free speech, which, you know, that was the whole point of that.
1: Fuentes said when I became a member of Band Video, I remember this meme, he called me your Mossad handler. You know, and that's kind of the deflection to get everybody to stop listening to
0: somebody. No, this is like the White House talking to the Russians. For 4 years, Biden didn't do it. This is a hotline. I'm trying to stop this stuff.
1: And I thought that it was kind of crazy. The first time I ever spoke to you in a real setting was when you had me on to debate Tucker Carlson. But they did say that I was your Mossad handler for a long time, and I never even met you. I wish I had better relationships with the Mossad. That would be awesome. I wish I was being paid $7,000 a tweet. I wish I was even being supported financially in my activism online. This is all me. I believe in this, and I'm standing for my worldview, and I'm fighting for it.
0: So where's the red heifer going? And then how do you respond to what I call the Israeli ambassador to Washington, Huckabee, saying Israel can take it all, and those Bible verses, you know, out of the first book of the Torah, and then the Old Testament, and then you've got, you know, him now saying, oh, my God, the settlers are really engaging in terrorism. Why are they firebombing and blowing up the Christians? Why is that happening?
1: So just to talk about the first thing first, we did the Red Heifer, and there were organizations that were kind of like gatekeeping on the Messiah, like the Temple Institute and the nascent Sanhedrin, this kind of fake governing religious rabbinical body. And when we did our Red Heifer, they were advertising that they were going to do the Red Heifer for decades, and they didn't do it. And so a good Christian man, probably one of the best humans I've ever met in my life, Byron Stinson, I'd love to bring him on your show, was brought in by the Temple Institute and other Jewish organizations for his expertise in cattle to breed perfect Red Heifers. So after we did the Red Heifer, the Temple Institute went out and tried to they made up so many lies. These rabbis who are supposed to be, you know, accountable to God, started lying out the yin yang. And miraculously, all these new red heifers started being born because they wanted to disprove our red heifer. And this has become a big thing, but
0: was your red heifer that was the one that was sacrificed.
1: Yeah, it was our red heifer.
0: So what comes next?
1: I put a little baggie together of ashes for you. More important than the ashes is what is called Mechatas, which is the waters of purification. And even Jesus mentions the waters of purification. And so this is a very important aspect of what Jesus's Judaism was like. So these waters of purification have to be made by a Kohen from a specific bloodline. I have made them with my Kohanim. And we are sprinkling people with them, purifying them from death right now. I'd love to purify you. It's like a non-psychoactive thing, and it really does work. It's amazing. Since I've been purified, I have felt like that melancholy nature of death disappear from my life. kind of like that lingering feeling that you leave a cemetery or a funeral with. And it allowed me to really focus on things of purity that I need to get done. We're having amazing results from the people that we're sprinkling. And it's an open invitation. Any Kohen that wants to open a Red Heifer Mechatas, reach out to me at Awesome Jew, and I'll send you some Red Heifer ashes. I got tons.
0: So let me go back to my question. What about the Israeli settlers going berserk on the Christians and Ben-Gavir's statement about we're going to burn all 11? That's not very friendly.
1: Well, it isn't very friendly. I really liked how Mike Huckabee and who was it? The president, not Netanyahu, Herzog came out and said, you know, he disavowed the attacks on. And the truth is there's not really attacks going on Christians. There's like individual little tiny clips, and anything that they can get the Jews on goes mega 100 million view viral on X. So the opposite is true. The safest time for Christians that has been ever since the time of Jesus is now under Zionist control of Israel. Even during the Crusades, it was more dangerous for Christians than it is now under Zionist-controlled Israel. And that's something, if you're going to report on the bad, you should also report on the good. Now, every good Jew has disavowed all forms of vigilantism. We're a law-abiding people. But there is some base nature to some of what the settlers are doing. I'm not going to hate on them. I actually like them. I've been a settler myself. I lived in the Gaza Strip. The settlers are, this is Jewish land, the West Bank where they want to make the PLO world headquarters. It's actually Jewish land. Gaza Strip, Jewish land. It's all Jewish land. So I'm not going to apologize for that and pretend like these people have some sort of rights to the land. How it's dealt with is rounding up their refugees that are from Syria and sending them back to Syria now that there's stability in Syria. I'd like for Europe to become European again. Instead of pearl-clutching on Israel all the time, why don't people try to emulate and learn from Israel? Israel's done a really good job.
0: Well, I'll tell you what. Why don't you send me some rabbis that say, you're saying it, that they want Europe to be European and free and all the rest of the stuff. Because, I mean, and maybe it's how they're posting it, but that's not what I see. I see a bunch of craziness blaming Europe in general for the Romans when the average. European has doesn't even know who Titus was.
1: They look for those clips, and every single one is close to Netanyahu, ironically. I know a lot of these rabbis. Mizrahi is probably the biggest of all of these rabbis, and I know for a fact he doesn't know Netanyahu. The two have even, like, he doesn't support everything that Netanyahu does either. I speak to Mizrahi a couple times a day, and I've been trying
0: to. Well, do those rabbis know they're not helping Israel?
1: They don't even have the internet. They don't know. These are like little lectures that are being put on the internet by viewers of 14 to 20 people. And then some guy who hates Jews clips them and says, look what this top Netanyahu rabbi is doing now. It's Jeff Parody. That's the account that's pushing it more than anyone. And your own Harrison Smith, too. He pushes this stuff whenever he can, and they're all lies, Alex.
0: Well, I mean, Harrison's eight-front war has Netanyahu agreeing with a lot of it. So what we'll do at the end of this interview, we'll post the eight-front war, which I've told Harrison to do part two on. We'll do that. But we'll have you back up, Adam King, at @awesome_Jew_ on X. Where else can people find you?
1: That's pretty much it. I got my YouTube back because Candace accused me of killing Charlie Kirk a bunch of times, and I petitioned YouTube and said, hey, why is she allowed to get $100,000 an episode and I can't even be on your platform to defend myself? Which is very ironic that...
0: Notice I'm still banned because I am actually trying to stop this Armageddon.
1: Well, Alex, if you want to stop the Armageddon, we have to make sure that Trump remains in power and the House and Senate remain in Trump's hands.
0: Well, what do we do post-Trump? We'll talk about that next time you're on. It's important to talk to everybody. Adam King, thanks for the talk. We're going to get into the economy next. This is huge news. Thanks, Adam. It was an interesting discussion. We'll have a hardcore debate coming up. Thanks.
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4: I got a bunch of other news after he leaves us. We're doing like 15 minutes with Dr. Kirk Elliott, who's a great economist and our big sponsor at kpm.com/gold. But gold exploding, when I checked this morning, $40-something. Everything we predicted, bond sell-off, the QE failing, Strait of Hormuz, still closed, all of that. And Dr. Elliott sent me some other articles. Fed Chairman Warsh expresses concern about inflation, advocates for a quieter central bank. We've got a lot more on that front. So you said this about 3 months ago. You've been an optimist saying we could turn it around. You said there's no turning around now. I agree with you. What does this mean? Where are we right now with the global economy? What does QE unlimited failing mean? People say, I don't care about bonds. I don't own bonds. They don't know that that's tied to the dollar. So talk to us like we're 5 years old.
5: Okay. So we have to take a step back to Secretary Bessent's comments when he opened up the floodgates of stimulus, right? It's quantitative easing on steroids, moving operations from $2 billion per operation to $4 billion, right? So they doubled what they're going to do. What does that mean, Alex? That means the Treasury is going to intervene to actually buy U.S. bonds so they don't fail. So Scott Bessent, his goal was, hey, let's increase the price of bonds by increasing demand. That'll reduce the interest rate, right? It did for like literally half a day. But the moment the next day came, interest rates were higher than before he made that announcement. It's like, what gives? I think what happens is the world is realizing this is just a Band-Aid. He's buying
4: Well, you predicted time. They would do that and it would cause the reverse. It shows desperateness.
5: It shows desperateness and it shows that he's just buying time, probably not. Because J.P. Morgan basically is the Fed. I mean, let's, for all intents and purposes, they're the Fed. So, and Goldman Sachs is right up there with them. So in all of this, normally when interest rates rise, which is exactly what happened after Scott Bessent made his proclamation that was supposed to lower interest rates, people started, and by people, these institutions said, hey, look, we don't care what interest

0: interest rates are. We care why interest rates are the way that they are, which is geopolitical conflict, inflationary pressures, QE on
1: bingo. Steroids. So people see desperate moves. That signals desperateness.
0: Signals desperateness. Now, add to this mix Friday. So Friday, Kevin Warsh, the chairman of the Federal Reserve, spoke in Jackson Hole. Everybody was on, nerds like me, pins and needles saying, what is he going to say? Right? What is he going to say about interest rates? He said two things that were very important. Number one, the Federal Reserve has a dual mandate. Number one is to control inflation. Number two is to create full employment. So as an economist, how do you do both? How do you control inflation? You raise interest rates. How do you make full employment? You lower interest rates. Because think about it. If you lower interest rates, people have more money. When people have more money, they spend more money.
1: No, folks understand that. You predicted it all. But the fact is Trump moved heaven and earth to get Warsh in, and now he's going against Trump. I'm not even defending the Federal Reserve, but because Trump sabotaged his own move.
0: Yeah. I mean, if I were Trump right now, I'd be scratching my chin thinking, what in the world just happened? I vetted hard to get Kevin Warsh.

0: That's Spielberg. Health.
1: Economist Kirk Elliott, only a few minutes left with us, predicted with precision everything.

0: happening now. So I'm going to ask him what comes next. As the world bond market implodes, the dollar weakens, inflation explodes, Strait of Hormuz is closed.
1: Alex Jones Show, because there is a war on for your mind.
0: So I said this 2.5 years. Ago, when you were first on with us, Dr. Elliott, I've been following for over 20 years. I don't want to be right. But now it's not like, are we going to be right? We're right. We're in the middle of a global catastrophe economically. Some stages didn't carry the last five. Recap where we are and give us from bad to worse, because obviously we're in a bad situation. But what are the scenarios? What are we facing? At first, like, I don't own bonds. Why do I care? Well, it connects to the dollar, inflation, interest rates. Why do I care? It affects everything. The energy prices, the Strait's still closed, Iran belligerent, blowing up our bases last night, Pentagon trying to cover it up, Pentagon sending out emergency messages, even Trump's allies leaking, it's got to stop. Trump wants to end it. Israel won't let us end it. They're only thinking one-dimensionally. This is insane. Dr. Kirk Elliott.
2: It's insane, and we have to ask the question, why does Bessent want to intervene in the bond market? Because if he doesn't, there's no buyers for U.S. bonds. The world is de-dollarizing. The bond market collapses. Stock market collapses. Bond
0: so we criticize him, but he has to. So he's done that.
2: He has to.
0: But as you predicted before he did it, that sent a panic signal. So it, damn if you, damn if you don't. The point is we're out of options.
2: We're out of options. So by him doing that and creating stimulus to bail out the bond market, which is what he has to do, that creates inflation. What's the role of the Fed? As Kevin Warsh said on Friday, to control inflation or to create full employment. Okay, so we have to dissect that real briefly. He said unemployment's 4.1%. According to government figures, which is what they look at, not the reality, full employment at 4.1%. They've already have full employment, according to him. So therefore, you don't lower interest rates to create full employment if you already have it. So what's the other option? Raise interest rates to take care of their second mandate, which is control inflation. Here's the rub. Bessent is creating inflation by basically bailing out the bond market. So what is Kevin Warsh going to do? He's got to raise interest rates to fight inflation that Scott Bessent is creating. This is the battle, and this is why Trump is probably saying, nuts, I put both of these people in, and they're 180 degrees opposite. But who's going to win, Alex? Who is going to win? My prediction is Bessent is going to keep doing what he's doing because he's on Trump's cabinet. He has to bail out the dollar. Kevin Warsh, on the other hand, claims that the Fed is independent, right? They don't have to listen to what the White House says, even though we know that the Fed is always like doing what the White House says. They claim independence. So therefore, he has the final action because he can press the button that raises interest rates or lowers interest rates. Because Bessent is creating inflation, I think by the end of this year, you could probably see a rate increase, which is not necessarily my opinion. Kevin Warsh.

0: said that in the Jackson Hole speech. He said, you know what, we're probably going to have to raise rates by the end of this year. And going into next year, what you and I have talked about is a lot of rate increases because the inflationary pressures aren't going to
1: So Trump stop. Went to so, war with Jerome Powell to get him out of there to not raise interest rates and to lower them, and now the opposite's happening. I mean, this just didn't Trump know when you and I and all of us said the Strait of Hormuz will do this? Didn't he understand that?
0: I mean, he had to have understood that because Trump is a smart man. He is very smart president, right? But here's, you've got two people he appointed and they're battling each other because they both want to be right, right? This is the problem. They both can't be right in this. So ultimately,
1: but aren't we screwed either way? Aren't we screwed either way?
0: Yeah. We're screwed if we continue to create inflation. We're screwed if we raise interest rates because we have debt up to our eyeballs, right? The more it, if we had, here's a
1: let me stop point. Because you got to go and I twisted your arm. You got to go to the airport. You're late to the airport and you are a sponsor. You got the highest rating for gold and silver sales. So yeah, I'd have you on as an economist regardless whether you're a sponsor or not. But look at this. Gold is forecast to climb as central banks buy precious metals. I checked this morning. Guys, pull it up. It was $44 this morning. I don't know what it is right now. But I mean, I said this morning, I said, I bet it's up. Of course it was. Long-term gold price remains supported by

0: money does mean to gold and silver?
1: I mean, it means gold and silver going up. So here's the narrative that has shifted. Normally, when interest rates go up, gold and silver come down. But people, by people, not you and me, institutions, hedge funds, central banks, big banks, they're saying, what? We don't care that interest rates are going up. We care why interest rates are going up. This is how the narrative has shifted. Why are interest rates going up? Geopolitical conflict, no supply and demand, inflationary pressure.
0: And the dollar's in trouble.
1: And the dollar's in trouble. So Goldman Sachs yesterday morning had to change their price projection on gold. It was at 4,400. And then earlier in the year, they said 4,900. Well, now what did they do? 5,100 by the end of the year. That's big growth. Why are they doing that? Because of what Bessent just did with quantitative easing. This is a big deal. Big banks have to adjust their forecast based on fundamental factors that are shaping the economy. What Bessent just did, form gold because it's needed for everything that we need, like everything we've talked about for the last 2 years, right? So here's where the metals markets are smarter than the stock market. The bond market, I think, is the smartest of all of them, if you were to put a personality to a market.
0: Right? Why is Bitcoin roaring back? They're just looking for any exit.
1: Any exit. It's a flight for safety, right? I mean, this stuff defies logic sometimes, because when you have interest rates are going up, that would signal that the stock market's going to come down. The bond market has come down. A lot of times crypto just follows the S&P
0: 500. But there's so much inflation, they hide it in real estate and stock
1: market. Yes. Yeah, this is where the narrative is shifting, and people are looking at reality, and this is what we're faced with. The gold and silver market are looking at reality, not necessarily the news of the day. This is very promising for people who have invested in something, who want growth and safety at the same time. We can't
0: change. And that's why the big banks.

0: So that is not a good sign for the overall economy.
1: No, it's not. Gold and silver going up is generally counterindicative to where the economy is going, right? So when they go higher, generally means the economy is going lower. Here's how we can have a smile on our face. If you're allocated right, you can profit from it. I don't want the economy to go down. I don't want the dollar to be. I want America to be prosperous, effective, productive, winning. But the policies in front of us don't necessarily.
0: Yeah, we're going to give people the weather report. They can decide whether we're accurate or not. You've been dead on. Join us again soon. Things are moving fast. 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And you can also roll over these financial instruments very quickly. I believe this is the safest bet. I only promote whatever I know works. Dedeker Kelly, thanks so much for the time.
1: You bet. It's my pleasure. We'll talk soon.
0: Yeah, I mean, this is just horrible. And but if you're getting a bunch of lemons, you got to make lemonade. It's that simple. And I know the economy shot. Walmart over 12% down. 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We have the medical grade pharmacy with the benzidol and the ivermectin combined in one pill at 1776rx.health. It's all there, and that's how you fund this operation. Jason Burmes, for the next 42 minutes, takes over, then the War Room Live with Harrison Smith. But the bad guys are working to suppress his transmission. That means, obviously, you need to promote the transmission. But that ball is in your court. We're going to call balls and strikes. It's impossible for me to even sell out because I just tell the truth. We have debates. We have discussions. This is about getting to the truth.

0: as PR firms would regularly
1: tell. I'm all for that. There's a new growing movement for people to get dumb TVs, ones that don't have a microphone in them or the remote control, to get old school retro games, not just because you have the physical disc, but again, microphones built into them as well. No one's really talking about getting rid of their Wi-Fi and going full hardwire. And I understand why, the convenience. I mean, again, you know, you got the magic box. You want to hook that up. You want to hook up your speaker to it across the board. I mean, Wi-Fi has just become something that we expect. Well, what people don't understand is that Wi-Fi instead of GPS actually triangulates your movement and positions when they wanted to. And this is an older technology, but it has recently been commercialized. So taking a look at this is all the way back in 2017, and this is a commercial technology. You can only imagine how long, you know, Wi-Fi probably prominent in the last, you know, 15 to 20 years. You know, a lot of people only had wired connections. They didn't have a lot of devices in their home in the late 90s, early 2000s. But obviously that began.

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Our radio broadcasts, we don't see radio waves. Our old school UHF and VHF transmissions for television, analog, we don't see those. Digital Wi-Fi waves, the same thing. And it can then map out the home Wi-Fi networks for intruder detection. In the United States, it is launched, and you can do it right now with Xfinity. So you can detect the movement in your home with quote-unquote Wi-Fi motion. They actually put it as a feature because, again, it's all about your acceptance of this technology. It's incrementalism. And in order to turn off the feature, now you're going to pay for it if you need it. It's on by default, so they can just, if you want to pay for it, you have it. So this is a different type of spying within your home that almost nobody is aware of. And look, again, these devices, they have what is known as auto content recognition. That's video, that's audio, and it goes even beyond that, right? I talk about how much you're surveilled. But for instance, yeah, they're looking at the websites and they're looking at the social media, but the black mirror, if you will, is staring back at you. So if you're taking pictures on whether you're going to post them to your Instagram or a video to your TikTok, it also measures that. It measures how many times you're taking that picture, which ones that you're keeping, your reaction when you're going back and looking at those pictures. They're building digital twinning profiles on you. Okay. And we're going to get back to the digital twins. We talked about that a little bit yesterday. But I want to get into artificial intelligence and really social media as a way of, I would say, black ops. I mean, we talked about Trojan horse civilian systems. Right here, we're discussing the open military partnership of OpenAI's ChatGPT with GenAI.mil. Just yesterday, kudos to some of the mainstream media. They jumped on this as well. And you notice I told you yesterday it wasn't just ChatGPT. It's not just OpenAI. It's Grok. It's also Microsoft. And if you notice here, it's not just 3 million military workers or personnel. It's also civilian workers. And these are the systems that I continue to discuss. We discussed them yesterday. We talked about NASA, the Department of Energy, and how they do contracting work with these subsidiaries. The same thing with DARPA. We talked about the university system and really how Google itself is a genesis of these Trojan horse civilian systems. You can trade them on the stock market. So they're not really the military, but they're absolutely part of the military industrial complex. I mean, it's techno-fascism in your face. And I, you know, before we move on just from that story, I always go back to this because there's one mainstream media investigation into this. Congratulations to William Arkin on this. I don't think they even have his name on here anymore. I just remember it. Oh, there it is. Yeah, there's William Arkin. This explained, now, over 5 years ago, how the military already has a secret program that is completely unauditable, that has never been checked. It's now like almost 20 years old, where they're already in all of these companies. And it's 60,000, larger than you see the people that belong to the secret army, many working under masked identities and in low profile, all part of a broad program called Signature Reduction. The force more than 10 times the size of the clandestine elements of the CIA. They carry out domestic and foreign assignments, both in military uniform and under civilian cover, in real life and online. That's important. Sometimes hiding in private businesses and consultancies, some of them household names and companies. And, you know, when I talk about the in-life stuff, you know, in real person, first you have the mask stuff that, you know, people are somewhat aware of, although I think they've gotten fantastical with a lot of it. But this is even more concerning. This is a manufactured hand sleeve that can have anybody's fingerprints on them to create fake identities or maybe clone somebody's identity in that sense and then emit human oils.
once again, we have a clandestine military working hand in hand with big tech. You know, again, those 60,000 people. Yeah, they're in Raytheon and Lockheed Martin and Boeing and all these other companies that we'll talk about a little later, but they're also at X and Meta. Okay. Down the line. So, you know, this new initiative is just another thing in tandem with this Genesis mission that I've been talking about. And when we get to Satellogic, and we talked about the Argentinian Stargate program yesterday, these data center programs, well, they also want residents of the entire planet with surveillance via nanosat technology. Okay, and when you're putting things up in rockets or possibly other propulsion systems, the DOE is a big part of it. Okay, and once again, just like we've got a few mainstream articles now on the Department of War teaming up with ChatGPT, etc., there are a few articles, this one in particular, this one I think published in the last 24 hours on Unheard. It's kind of a must read. AI is Trump's Manhattan Project. The Genesis mission will start a scientific revolution. Now, I don't know if that's the case. Okay. I do know that this is a modern day Manhattan Project. When we come back, we're going to talk about the Manhattan Project. We're going to talk about the coordination of a very few at the top, then disseminating tasks to others that have these security clearances that have no idea what other people are working on. In order to create what? Nuclear weapons and nuclear power. And that was just so successful. That became the model from World War II on. And people like Edward Teller, who were very much involved in that Manhattan Project, were also involved in this new evolution of what we're calling

0: how Steven Spielberg went from
1: really clean energy. And I thought, yeah, this is great. You know, Robert F. Kennedy Jr. is the HHS head. He talks about how great it is. He takes a whole bunch of it. So we've had the new methylene blue in, now available at thealexshowstore.com for about a week. And I already had mine. And I'm like, yeah, I'm sure it's all USP. I'm sure it's great. I'm like, oh, yeah, I'll remember to take, you know, mine, which is another brand my doctor recommended. And then yesterday at about 3 o'clock, I'm watching him shoot B-roll for our new methylene blue that's from one of the top makers in the United States that supplies the big box stores that have it and sell it for $10 more than we do. It's a big bottle, too. Ultra Methylene Blue, the highest grade strength USP. I take a dropper and put it in my iced tea. I drink it. And I'm not a placebo guy. I'm like, okay, I'm taking methylene blue before. I figure, the one my doctor told me to get, I'm sure, you know, we'll see if it's as good. 15 minutes later, I feel my hair on my body standing up, and I feel actually an electric current through my fingers, in my hands, and running up my back. And I'll be honest, start itching, and I go take my shirt off and look at the mirror because I'm itching, and my skin wasn't like hives. It wasn't a rash. My skin turned red. Not bright red, but red. I already got, you know, I tan easily. It's a little bit of Native American in me, so I've always got a little bit of a tan. Anyways, even if I'm not getting any sun, I'm still a little bit of a tan. But it was like, I was like glowing. I was like, what the? And Chase Kyle's like, yeah. And he looks like a mad scientist. I'm like, I've been taking a lot of it. His hair's like, ah. And I'm like, okay. And then I I'm supposed to God. I'm just saying, I swear on my children, okay? Do not take the full dose, because I drank half the glass. Put it down, was busy, forgot to drink the rest, and didn't drink the other half. I was still sitting there this morning, because I'm sitting around here doing work, but I drank it. And it's insane. So it would take hours to go into why it's so amazing. And later in the broadcast, when I cover the big news, I'm gonna go over it. But it is just beyond spectacular. And by the way, we're going to have one that comes out that isn't flavored. The guys thought it was great. It's all natural, organic. You know, it's just pure vanilla and mint from the mint plant. Oil, essential oil in it. So it doesn't taste bad. It actually tastes good. This is the purest, strongest, and the only one out there that has natural, delicious flavoring in it. We got the best methylene blue, hands down. I was already told it was the top firm, supplies the medical centers, where it's not prescription, but doctors everywhere have been telling people to get on it for years. And there was so many attacks and systems on it, I just we're a big target. I'm like, but as soon as HHS came out, had endorsed it and all this stuff, it's everywhere now. I'm like, okay, get us the best, and we got it. And boy, I tell you, if we can get enough of it, it's going to solve our issues. Funding, will they be able to expand? A third of what we got just sold out in the last hour, so I had a feeling about this because I told you what it did, and that's all true. So I've taken another methylene blue, and it had a good effect. This other stuff that says it's USP, that means pharmaceutical grade, must not be. This is unbelievable. Get your Ultra Methylene Blue now at thealexshowstore.com while you can.
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3: News, analysis, reports. It's the Alex Jones Show. Sweet dreams are made
4: of these. It is the fourth hour of the Alex Jones Show. I am Jason Berman. Before we left off, we were talking about the Manhattan Project and compartmentalization in particular. Now, Edward Teller is kind of a mythical figure, but at the same time, I don't feel like he is as well known as he should be. Many people regard him as the quote-unquote father of the hydrogen bomb. If you watched Oppenheimer, I'll admit I did not. I haven't seen a lot of Christopher Nolan films. The ones I have seen, kind of overrated. Memento is pretty good. I'll probably check out The Odyssey. Everybody said great things about it, so great. But, you know, one of the things they didn't talk about in Oppenheimer that I know for sure is that even the Manhattan Project itself comes out of a compartmentalized elite group known as the Bohemian Club. It was talks at the Bohemian Club and the Bohemian Grove that brought these people in together and started this massive system of compartmentalization. Now, another thing people should know about Teller, I mean, Teller, first of all, he had a Q clearance, okay, from the Atomic Energy Commission at the time. We've talked about this, Department of Energy coming out. Of that, them overseeing that, also being a big part of human experimentation that we know very little about, but was, yes, against our own citizenry without their knowledge. Very good people in the name of science. Okay. And Teller was a huge, you know, advocate during the Cold War that we need to stop the Russians and became their golden boy. He actually testified against Oppenheimer and got Oppenheimer's Q clearance pulled. Like Teller, he was a company man through and through. And it's actually this essay that he writes in the New York Times in 1967 that is the genesis of what I've what is known as the Star Wars program, a.k.a. the Strategic Defense Initiative program, and something I've talked about for a long time, the militarization of space starting in the 80s. Now, in the piece yesterday, the Unlimited Hangout piece, which we'll talk about again today by Webb and Goodwin, they talk about the SDI, but they also talk about it in this same genesis of kind of information warfare campaigns that are undercover and possibly things outside of the militarization of space. And for a long time, even in the mainstream, people were like, SDI has been a brilliant at zapping billions of dollars into oblivion. Again, we got to think of the time period. It wasn't the time period when we were in, you know, $40 trillion in debt. Billions mattered. Officially, you see it right there. The figure was somewhere in the $30 billion range. But when they started doing audits, and I don't think they were very good ones, you got into like $120, $130 billion. So you could have funneled this stuff into all sorts of black campaigns, of unofficial campaigns. In this article, again, they're talking about NASA subsidiaries such as Idea Lab,

0: Nobody. Look, there are.
1: So it's not just private companies. It's the military industrial complex. United Launch Alliance is Lockheed Martin and Boeing.
0: Hundreds and hundreds of thousands of kids in America who
1: experimented. Huge military industrial complex contractor. It was a big deal a few years back when SpaceX actually surpassed them. And just to give you an idea of these CubeSats, I've got two videos from a 2016 Transformers conference. They're short that we're going to play back to back. And yeah, that's how those are small. Those tags aren't super large. They're exactly what you're thinking. Those are examples of cube satellites. And obviously they can be specifically built to harness certain information with certain sensors and certain technology. So they are not all uniform. This is part of NASA's open campaign to what? To build a global information skin, a permanent information skin around the planet. But don't take my word for it. Check out what George Whitesides had to say a decade ago at this conference.
2: Through ISS has been sort of seeding the small sat market. But you can't launch into all the different orbits from ISS. And so what we'll be able to do with our vehicle launcher one is to put these satellites into other orbits. But I think what's interesting is that the U.S. is now leading a new area, which is the small satellite sector. And, we're going to see tremendous growth. The geostationary, the number of geostationary satellites getting launched into orbit isn't really growing right now. But you're going to see this huge growth in small satellite constellations over the coming years that will establish essentially a new information skin for planet Earth that, helps us with navigation and communication and weather and remote sensing. And I think it'll be eventually sort of a permanent new skin around the planet. And a lot of that is being catalyzed by the work that was done inside NASA labs and now inside the National Lab at ISS.
1: So once again, NASA pushing forward with this macro of surveillance on another level. It's, again, it's not just your phone. It is neighborhoods. It's communities. I mean, they're taking this to the next level, and we're seeing it happen in real time. Starlink, obviously, a part of that. Starshield, a part of that. Blackjack before it, a part of that. But now it's getting ever more prevalent and ever more commercialized to normalcy. And by the way, this guy, George Whiteside, he's now in the government. Yeah, he's a congressman. He's actually running again, I think, right now. He's raised, you can't see it here, but a little over 16 million. And he's out of the 27th District of California. So, again, these insiders, they hop around from high-level government positions to bureaucracies to agencies to private contracting groups, et cetera. Okay? Now, as far as that CubeSat market being normalized, yesterday I really focused on how the Genesis mission had
0: Super 8 cameras and 8mm cameras, and then later on video.
1: So many
0: cameras.
1: Of these things, and like we're going to show you, and by the way, it's not just the United States. This is a global thing. I'm going to illustrate that in a moment when we talk about
0: aspiring to be directors. That's no.
1: They normalize things through the university system, but sometimes they take it even further and they get down to high schools and, yes, even elementary schools. So when they were talking about CubeSats during this Transformers conference, they actually discussed again a decade ago where they launched a CubeSat, from the ISS. They put it up on a SpaceX, I think a Falcon 9 rocket. And they get these kids really excited at this point about the technology because they made it and now it's in space. So here's CubeSats going into space from elementary schools a decade ago.
3: Sets or CubeSats. When you talk about a revolution. I don't know whether there's anybody out there who has a son or a daughter who goes to St. Thomas More Elementary School in Northern Virginia. First elementary school to send a spacecraft into space this week.
4: Elementary school.
3: Whoa. It was launched off the International Space Station. It was among a lot of CubeSats. that was sent to station on a probably orbital or a SpaceX vehicle, because we have room to do that. And so there is an elementary school in Northern Virginia that can now brag about, you know, my spacecraft is up there doing stuff. And once you get that into kids, it's like I did science fairs. My seventh grade science teacher turned me on to science fairs, and I never looked back. I can guarantee you that these kids at St. Thomas More, they are never going to be told we can't do that, because they're going to say, you know, when I was in elementary school, I made a satellite. What do you mean we can't do that?
1: And that's what I mean. It's the brainwashing. There are certain things we can't do, folks. And there are certain things that we can't do with the technology they're telling us we're doing it with. Like, when I talk about the actual space program and what NASA and SpaceX and Blue Origin are really up to, we're talking about not the privatization of space, not moon bases or going to Mars. No, militarization of space. What we're talking about right here, being a part of that grid, that skin that helps a command control global authoritarian regime dictate to us what we can and cannot do. And I hate to put it that way, but it's from every single angle. It's a multi-pronged attack. And so when we talk about robotics and the military, that should be another concern. I know, and we're going to get to humanoid robots in a moment, that people are big on this Musk clip where he says we're going to have a billion

0: humanoid robots with great dexterity in their hands and great AI in 10 years. Let's hope not, because that ain't good news for you and I. I promise you that. If that is the case, I don't even know what type of a society we're truly living in, because again, the people at the top, they're not a big fan of humanity. And if they've got a billion humanoid robots walking around, I'm not sure that they intend to keep a bunch of us around after the fact. Just pointing that out, or during the production of those things. So right now, this Israeli defense company, Eitan, is emerging with new types of robotic warfare, new drone warfare, new things on the battlefield that are AI driven. And to illustrate this is a global thing and how it's not just the United States, but United States funds things that become China military robo dogs. Like, I mean, these dogs are pretty commercialized and they're used for law enforcement, but I believe it's the DEFCON just pumped all this money into it. And where did it come out of? MIT. And for those that don't know, MIT, Boston Dynamics, huge part of DARPA. Yeah, there it is, DEVCOM, Army Research Laboratory funded these things. So everybody acts like, oh, it's China, China, China. Google does work with China. That comes out of our military-industrial complex. The big dogs, which those started as, okay, these little guys that you see now, and you hear, you know, commercially, I don't know what they're going for now because the dollar is tanked, but when they first launched, they were like $37,000, probably like 70 plus now. Because everything's doubled in price, especially when we're talking about technology, because they're trying to price the consumer out of tech that empowers us. Why? To control and enslave us. Hate to put it that way. Those dogs, they used to be way bigger and not as versatile, and we deployed them via Afghanistan and Iraq during the war on terror. And in some capacity, some of them are still used. Now, militarily, at least for the moment, you do have a movement in this country to try to bring these robots onto the military field. I think, again, huge mistake. A lot of people are wary. I see a bunch of posts about Skynet today. But at the same time, humanoid robotics is really expanding. For those that don't know, China now for a couple of years has been having what is known as the humanoid robotics games. Now, I'm glad to see there's not a lot of people in the stands, but what I'm more worried about is the dexterity of these robots. Yes, they're really kickboxing each other, and I get it. They're stiff. They're not moving like humans yet. Humans are beating them. But the more and more money that gets pumped into this, and more this gets normalized, the more and more people are adept to want them in their homes. And believe it or not, there is now also a California startup where they're sending something that looks a lot like the Maid in the Jetsons, okay, into your home from Tau Robotics. You can now rent it for something like $30 an hour. Remember, as these things cost less and less to power, produce, et cetera, that cost will go down. People will be seduced by their humanoid robot that's going to clean their house. I know it sounds like science fiction, folks, but I assure you it is not.
1: San Francisco startup is renting out humanoid robots to clean your house. Tau Robotics charges $30 an hour for the service, and these robots can vacuum floors and wipe down kitchen counters. Humans remotely monitor the machines while they work, though the company hopes to make the robots fully autonomous in the future. It also wants to eventually use them for home repairs and elderly care.
0: Home repairs and elderly care. Okay. So, again, very seductive. Now, when we're talking about elderly care, you know, I have this clip. We've only got about 7.5 minutes left. I'm not

0: And they want them in your schools. They want them in your hospitals. They want it all to be robotics driven. They want to drive you away from human interaction, human accountability. And, you know, quite frankly, what makes us great, the fact that we have emotions, that we have independent thought, and maybe some of us wouldn't go along with something like a COVID 1984 nightmare. Well, now they're pitching it instead of just the students out of the gates. Well, let's get them into the schools by teaching the teachers the STEM program. Being taught by your replacements that are based on sex dolls. Total and complete insanity. But once again, it's not shocking. You know, in this clip from Dennis Bushnell of NASA, he's no longer with us. He was the chief scientist. I mean, I've played this clip so many times, but he talks about how the term sustainability is a code word for you and I's standard of living plummeting, and that people losing their jobs and things going to robotics and automation. The code word there is productivity improvement. And then, like, towards the end, and we're going to have to play it, he talks about what kind of jobs these robots are not going to be able to do. And he says there is none. And then he brings up that he thought they might need them in the nursing home for human contact, okay? But they actually, the residents liked the robots better. And everybody starts laughing. I don't think it's funny at all. So hopefully we're right about the right place. Here we go.
1: We have looked 20, 30 years out with the way robotics, automation, and machine intelligence is going. And what jobs the machines cannot do, the answer is none. We thought we need human touch like in the nursing homes for a while with the Japanese 2 years ago, but robots in nursing homes, the patients like it much better than the humans. The machines are creating wealth within the structures of the ecosystem capability. The machines are reducing costs, okay, producing wealth, but the humans increasingly can't compete.
0: Now that's from a decade and a half ago. It's 2011 at the Blue Tech Forum, okay? These people have told you out loud what the plan is. And then during the COVID 1984 nightmare, here you go. There's Grace.
2: The Samsung team behind celebrity humanoid robot Sophia is launching a new prototype, Grace, targeted at the healthcare market and designed to interact with the elderly and

0: They want to create what? Digital twin systems. We talked about this yesterday. We talked about Milei in Argentina as part of this plan, going with this digital twin paradigm. Okay? NASA, Palantir, down the line. We've only got a few minutes, but the truth of the matter is that this digital twinning system is really something that leads to transhumanism, and it also comes out of transgenderism. In fact, the most powerful transgender person out there wrote From Transgender to Transhuman, and at that same Transformers conference, guess what? They were talking very, very much about digital doppelgangers and digital twins.
1: Is also the recipient of this year's Billie Jean King Leadership Initiative Award, which is devoted to LGBT issues and puts her in an interesting issue because she has a company, or part of the company is based in North Carolina, which, as you know, right now, she might get arrested for going to the bathroom if the governor had anything to do about it. Ladies and gentlemen, Martine Rothblatt. Martine, one of the basic concepts that you're interested in, it's not just improving life, but it's actually immortality, that we're all going to live forever. And Martine, I might mention, has founded a religion, as one does, known as TerraSim. It's based on transhumanism. And you have the idea that we're not just going to live a long time, but we're all going to live forever. Tell us your concept of immortality and how that actually would work.
2: Thanks, Neil. It's a great pleasure to be here. The idea is one that has been percolating up from lots of people in the information technology industry for a while. Ray Kurzweil, who is a prolific inventor, is best known for the idea that as our abilities in the information processing industry, computer software, storage of more and more of our thoughts and our ideas outside of our body becomes easier, more automatic, less expensive, that ultimately we're going to have sort of digital doppelgangers of ourselves that are stored in the cloud and are able to present themselves to any manner of devices. And that as thousands and thousands of software coders and hackers and people in the maker movement

0: don't doubt it. But is that unique?
1: Into this fight to hire more crew, more reporters, more hosts. We want to be bigger than InfoWars ever was at AlexJonesLive.com. 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That's PLEDGE to 342581. We'll send you a link where you can contribute directly. $25, $50, $100, whatever you can do helps keep the operation going and literally strikes death blows at the New World Order. So if you believe in what we're doing and you want to stand with us and amplify what we're doing, text PLEDGE to 342581 right now. We are fighting harder than ever. We are committed. We have a long record of having the most devastating victories against the globalists. We want to do things greater than we've ever done, but we can't do it without you. You are part of this family in this fight.

0: everything.
1: So his father allegedly calls up this big-time person in the Hollywood studio system who gets him access to certain things, opens certain doors. Okay, so is that true? It could be true. But where is the power structure that gave his father such who's a dentist, for crying out loud, a middle-class dentist, not like a high-rolling dentist? How does he get access and friendship to somebody so high up in the entertainment business that this guy would open a door for his son? Look, if you're in the entertainment business high up, you get hit up by everybody all the time because all their sons and daughters want to open door into music or film or TV or whatever. So as the PR story goes, Steven Spielberg was wandering around, I think it was the Universal Studios. He's wandering around the back lot of Universal Studios, where they shoot both movies and television specials. Now, if you've ever wandered around the back lot, you can as a tourist, but you're confined to like a tram. So you're under the control and under the thumb of guards and security as you look at only pre-arranged, pre-selected so-called scenes of the Universal Studios back lot, where they make props, where they make costumes, et cetera, where they shoot certain scenes regularly. So Spielberg supposedly was wandering around day after day, month after month, freely. Now, there was no way the high up connection from his father would have given him a full access pass to wander around the private business, private filming areas of Universal Studios, that this is not going to happen ever. So the legend goes that as he was wandering around, he would watch famous directors direct their movies and their TV shows, and he was just never bothered. He was a young kid, so he didn't, age-wise, he would have been a magnet of attention from security, because I forgot, he was underage. And no underage people at all would be wandering around the back lot of Universal Studios. It's not going to happen. He would have been a security concern. One glance at a teenage kid in an adult world would have signaled being pulled over, producing your ID, and probably being sent home. That's the norm. So I've wandered around the back lot. That's my own story. But you don't wander very far without security approaching you almost instantly. There's security everywhere. Security cars, plainclothes security. It's a tightly wound up movie production studio. You don't just wander around watching people make their movies. Ever. And I've managed to walk into some of the office buildings. There's all these, office type portable structures, and I've wandered in and out of those, and I've wandered on the back lot. But I always had to get out of there within, 10, 15 minutes max, because you would be discovered by security and you would be escorted off and potentially be given a fine. People just don't wander around Universal Studios backlot, as he said that he did. So he said he watched all these people direct films, and so he partially learned from that. He partially learned from watching movies. And then this is what he said. He said he found an empty office space, and there are empty office spaces all over the backlot that are not filled at the present moment by some big director or producer or whatever. So that part of his story is accurate. But then he says he set up his own private office from which he worked, and then he would go and, never bothered by security, he set up his own office, and then he would go onto the sets of a lot of big feature film sets, big TV sets, and study how to direct. And then he was given an opportunity, supposedly by his friend, direct a series of low-budget movies, which that's true because you can see the low-budget movies. But his story is a fabrication. You know that. I'm going to say allegedly. His story is allegedly a fabrication. And allegedly, you know that because Spielberg himself has received so much criticism for the conspicuous nature of his so-called biographical journey to being a hit feature film director. I didn't know other people criticized him for years. I could smell that something was fishy the first time I heard it. But I didn't know up until a year or two ago that he has been deluged with people who've called him on the fabricated nature of his career to being a big-time director. Why? Because anybody else would have been ejected from the lot. If you set up your own studio just because the door is unlocked, You're going to be found out.

out very quickly, and you're going to be kicked off the studio lot. Number two is if you're standing there as a young person and everybody else is older, and you're, say, you're learning how to direct feature films and TV, you're going to be thrown off the studio lot. There's no way. It's a high security area. So the entire story is allegedly bogus. There appears that he had some connection, but we don't know the real nature of the connection. What was the glue that held his father, the so-called dentist or doctor, in a middle-class state with a middle-class ex? What glue did he have with somebody high up in Hollywood that would have even offered up such a wondrous, spectacular open door for his son? See, nothing adds up about the story. It sounds like a made-up story to hide the fact. It sounds like Steven Spielberg's career path story sounds like a completely bogus made-up story to conceal something. What would you allegedly conceal? You would allegedly conceal what were the true nature of your real connections. What exactly, I mean, I'm not saying this happened this way, but it begs one to believe it could be conceivably a possibility of some kind. I'm not saying that it is, but is this some kind of secret society connection? Some kind of good old boys connection? This connection obviously had to be far deeper than a normal relationship or a friend from high school or whatever it may have been. Friends from high school don't have the power to open up the lot of Universal Studios to you and all the other little add-ons to the story. So you can tell that Spielberg is allegedly backpedaling on the story because he's been called out upon it so many times by people, independent people who research this kind of stuff. So what's my point? My point is not to pick on Steven Spielberg. Why? Because however he got there, he turned out to be an incredible director. And he has produced a body of work that is way above the average. So you can't deny that. It's a reality. So, but people would do well, people that don't have these connections, and this is my point, people would do well who come to Hollywood. When you're trying to model your career path, whatever it is, and it doesn't even have to be in the entertainment industry, you're trying to model your career path, you've got to take into account all the hidden relationships, the hidden connections, the hidden sources of money, the hidden sources of big family money, the hidden favors. There's an entire underground connection system. It doesn't have to be conspiratorial. It could be anything. And because what I discovered when I was researching the path for all these successive independent directors, et cetera, is that almost 100% of them, very few started from nothing and made it and crashed through the gates and made it. Most of them had a connection, either family money, they married into family money, or some kind of hidden connection. And only when you take that into account and deal with it can you chart a career path of success. I'm not saying the only way to make it is to have this kind of connection. No, God, it is true that with God, all things are possible. But you can't throw out the window the necessity of studying filmmaking, studying episodic TV writing or whatever as a craft and mastering the craft. You can't throw that out the window and at the same time simultaneously ignore the all-important role of hidden connections. When you're mapping your career path, whatever it is, you have got to take into account those factors. And that's if you're in a corporate business world, a manufacturing business world, you're trying to get better routes in truck driving, or whatever it happens to be, you've got to analyze those components. Okay, this is the Paul McGuire Report. I'm Paul McGuire. 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
1: Hey, welcome to the Audio Imaginarium. Come on in, weary traveler. Hang your cloak on a peg, grab a warm yourself by the fire. There are stories to be told, and you are among friends, and I am coming to you live from my little studio beneath the stairs here in Old Thornhill, north of Toronto. Author of the Into the Rabbit Hole series of books, researcher of the esoteric, Micah Dank is here. Not to be confused with Micah Hanks. Someone tried to correct me on Twitter this afternoon when I was promoting the show. I said, Micah Dank will be here to talk about Illuminati hand signs. And I received this response, I think you mean Micah Hanks. No, Micah Dank. Micah Hanks, Micah Dank. Micah Dank is here. And we're going to be discussing, as I say, all of those strange hand signals world leaders and celebrities seem to always be flashing at big events, G20 events, award shows, and so forth. Devil's horns, the pyramid, something called the Shaka sign, the all-seeing eye, the Illuminati sign. What do they mean? Why are these people flashing these signs? For whose benefit? What do they mean? What are the origins of these signs? In the second hour, open lines. And just a reminder that we are live streaming on my YouTube channel tonight, Strange Planet. We are slowly attempting to move things over to Rumble. And my Rumble channel is Richard Serrett's Strange Planet. Richard Serrett's Strange Planet on Rumble. And we're not live streaming on Rumble. I'm not sure if we can, actually. My trusty live stream producer Ryan is exploring that. I don't know a lot about Rumble, except that a lot of people that have been on YouTube for a long time are moving over there for obvious reasons. So you never know, of course, when YouTube will take this program down or deplatform us or demonetize us or whatever. This seems to be where we're headed. I'm still on Twitter at Richard Serrett for now. I'm also on Gab. Gab is at Richard Serrett as well. And I've been locked out of Facebook for about a week now. I'm not exactly sure. They're very cryptic. They just say I'm in violation of something. I'm not exactly sure. Quite frankly, I don't have time to be appealing these things. So we'll see if they unlock it. I don't care at this point. The best way, really, to keep in touch is to continue to check in on the website, strangeplanet.ca, strangeplanet.ca. I post the upcoming show there every week. Sometimes it's 3 or 4 days in advance. Sometimes it's a day or two in advance, but it's all there. And while you're at strangeplanet.ca, be sure to subscribe to my newsletter, Inner Sanctum. It's free. It's delivered once a month to your email inbox. Again, strangeplanet.ca. If everything goes south, if they take down my Twitter account, if they take down my YouTube channel, if they continue to lock me out of Facebook, you can find me here every Sunday for the time being, God willing. But the website is, and there's a contact page there. You can get a hold of me through that. All right. You've seen the videos and the photos, everyone from President Clinton and President Bush, just about all of the presidents, really. Many other world leaders, rappers, Jay-Z, Rihanna, Madonna, Justin Bieber, Britney Spears, Katy Perry, and so many others flashing these strange hand signals, devil horns and pyramids. And some I've seen, they're covering one hand or they're covering one eye with their hand. What are these symbols? What do they mean? Why are they doing this? Is it just a harmless joke? Is it a publicity stunt? Or is there something else more nefarious going on? Are these celebrities and powerful world leaders flashing Illuminati symbols? Are they trying to tell us that they are in control? That's the subject of the conversation for the next 50 minutes or so. And incidentally, if you're watching the live stream, we'll be flashing some pictures of our own up there to help you visualize what it is my guest will be describing on the radio. Again, the YouTube channel, Strange Planet. Micah T. Dank was born in 1983, Oceanside, New York. And from a young age, Micah wanted to be a writer, coming from a family of writers. His father was a producer and a radio news editor at CBS News in Manhattan, and his grandfather was a producer at CBS News. That's quite a lineage. Micah was an actor in high school and became interested in writing from his 12th grade English teacher, Russell Reed. And from there, he majored in English at SUNY Albany and then transferred down to CUNY Hunter College in Manhattan, where he earned his bachelor's degree in language, literature, and criticism. And it wasn't until he moved to Boston for a new job that he became interested in all the esoteric sciences, including astrology, astrotheology, among others, which are prevalent through his book series, Into the Rabbit Hole, including Beneath the Veil, that's book one, The Sacred Stones, book two, The Secret Weapon, book three, and there are three others that are on their way. And it's a great pleasure to welcome Micah to The Conspiracy Show. How are you, my friend?
2: Great. Thank you for that lovely intro.
1: Hey, just like we rehearsed, right?
2: Exactly. You got all my talking points.
1: Well, it's well-deserved. You're quite an accomplished young man. Let me dive right in here and ask you, I've talked about the Illuminati for many, many years on this program. I don't know, quite frankly, how much of it I believe, what is to be believed. Maybe that's the whole point, right? To keep us in this constant state of confusion. But who do you think they are?
2: Well, there's 13 elite families that basically run everything, but I don't think that's the top. There are people like the Rothschilds and the Rockefellers, they're just pawns. They just have the money game. That's all they have, but they don't have any true real power. It goes higher than that. But it's very hard to find information because they do work in deceit and perversion is what they do with their hand symbols, for example. Everything has been perverted from something that was actually at one point a very positive thing. So they do a lot of confusion. That's the best way I could describe it.
1: Okay, but so they're a secret society. They're very old. I mean, this is the theory. They're very powerful, obviously, more money than God. In fact, even the uber rich, as you just described and named several, they're not even at the top.
2: No.
1: But I guess the obvious question then is, I mean, are they real? Do you believe that such a group exists?
2: I do. At a certain point, there's too many coincidences that you can't brush off. For example, the hand symbols. Absolutely.
1: Right, and we'll get into those. So we often hear that the Freemasons, for example, were infiltrated. So we had this fraternity of people, the founding fathers, most of them were Freemasons, either the Blue Lodge, and then the Scottish Rite. And then at some point in the 18th century, in the 1700s, they were infiltrated by an Illuminist by the name of Adam Weishaupt. And they infiltrated it. This isn't something that the average Mason would be aware of, but at the very top of this secret society, supposedly, this is the theory, you've heard it, that at the very top of the Freemasons, they were controlled by the Illuminati. In other words, they took over this organization in order to conceal their true identity. Is there any truth to that?
2: I'm going to have a very different take on this, to be honest with you. Not to go into it too differently, but since my work has been growing and people find interest in the things that I've said, the local Freemason chapter has actually reached out to me. And they've actually, not only have they asked me to present my information in a lecture for them, but they've also been pursuing me to join. And I actually went to one of the lodges, and I can tell you this right now, is that they're very intelligent people. They're very esoteric people. But I don't believe that the Freemasons themselves have been infiltrated. I think that's just the psyop, to be honest. I know some 32nd degree Masons. A 33rd degree Mason is just a ceremonial one. You have to be invited in. I know some people that are very high up, and it's not what it is. They're not a secret society. They're a society with secrets. There's a big difference. So as far as that goes, I don't believe so.
1: Right. Okay. I mean, I tend to agree, because they have a terrible time these days recruiting younger people. I mean, most Masons are of a particular vintage, shall we say. They tend to be very elderly people. I find it hard to believe that, you know, they would have the capability to rule the world at this point. They're just, you know, they're struggling to survive, really. There are not a lot of Freemasons around that I know of, in any event.
2: Right.
1: So, we'll leave the Freemasons aside, though, for the time being. What then, in your estimation, do the Illuminati want?
2: Oh, that's an even harder question. Thanks for the softball question, by the way. It's also, I'm not entirely sure what they want. I know that if you've ever seen things like the Georgia Guidestones,
1: yes,
2: which I do write about, they just list out what they want. It's population control. They believe that we're completely overpopulated, which is not true, because if you took every single person on Earth and you stood them next to each other, they could all fit in the Grand Canyon. And also, most people tend to coagulate, I should say, by the coasts and by major cities. But there's plenty of land for everybody to live. So that's
1: I agree.
2: Just not true.
1: I agree with you.
2: But that's what they push.
1: Well, yes, but not just Illuminati, if they exist, push that agenda. There are a lot of seemingly good-hearted people who may be well-intended, believe in that and push that, and believe that. I mean, for goodness sakes, they're pushing this agenda in our public schools, that humanity, they may not use these terms, but humanity basically is a cancer upon the earth, and we're destroying the environment, and we have to stop having children, and they're traumatizing children with these ideas that, you know, the environment is a complete disaster and everything is hopeless, and if you love this planet, you shouldn't have any children. So it's not just
2: That's
1: the Illuminati,
2: true.
1: But maybe they've been behind this whole movement. Is that the idea?
2: Reasonable. I mean, don't forget what I think, was it Prince Charles that said, when I die, if I could come back as anything, it would be a virus to wipe everyone out?
1: Oh, that was his father, Prince Philip.
2: Prince Philip,
1: but
2: that was right. Yes, yeah, Prince Philip. That basically sums it up.
1: So,
2: absolutely.
1: So they want to depopulate. They want to basically depopulate because they want to survive and thrive, and there's too many of us useless eaters hanging around. Is there any connection as well, do you suppose, between the Illuminati and this whole transhumanist movement, the idea that they want to merge man with machine, or some sort of a quest for immortality for them, not for the rest of us, obviously?
2: Yes. Well, in other presentations that I've given, I make the point to say that if you look at, and this goes into astrotheology, which is a topic I just want to brush on real quick to answer your question.
1: Yes.
2: In the age of Taurus, the Egyptians were the most prevalent people. And then if you go down to the age of Aries, Jewish people become the most prevalent people, and the Egyptians start to fade. And then if you go down into Pisces, the age of Pisces, which we just left, the Christians become the most popular people, and the Jewish people start to fade. Now, they're still around, but they definitely do fade. And if everything continues on, then it's definitely time for another world religion. Now, you can't exactly spread a religion like they used to, which is basically they come up with a book and they basically pillage early on, like the Crusades. They've done it in the Bible, the Jews. Well, I've done it too.
1: I don't know that's how religions, you know, you come up with a book, but some of us believe that it was divinely inspired. We didn't just come up with a book.
2: Right, but I meant every single society has a book that they worship. So I didn't mean that negatively. I'm just saying in general that they do. Right. So they have this book that they worship, whether it's the Christians or the Jewish Bible or it's the Egyptian Book of the Dead or what have you. But in the age of we just left Pisces and we're in the age of Aquarius right now. And in the age of Aquarius, it's kind of hard to start a new religion and have it catch on since people talk, you know, we have the internet and we have the news and everything is just so, not that the news is reliable, but that everything is just so at your fingertips that it would be hard for something to just kind of sweep and take over. So I do believe that we're in the age of Aquarius where two things are going to happen. Number one, we're going to have a merging with machines. That's going to be part of it. And the other part is that we're just set to be enlightened. So absolutely, I do think that.
1: Okay, so let's get into all of these hand signs. I think the term that people use is they're flashing these signs, these hand signs. And I mentioned some names and, you know, I don't really follow these artists. They're not, you know, my kind of, it's not to my taste, their music, but that's fine. I mentioned Jay-Z. I mentioned Rihanna, Katy Perry,
2: Lady Gaga.
1: Lady Gaga and others, and these peculiar hand gestures and hand signs. And Ryan, who's running the live stream, if you want to post any of these up on the live stream so people who are watching can follow along. Well, let's talk about one in particular that we've all seen, and I guess they're called devil horns. Mm-hmm. And as the name implies, well, you describe what the devil horns look for the radio audience, and we'll see it on, people can see it as well on the YouTube live stream. What do we mean by devil's horns, Micah?
2: The devil horns is basically when you have your pinky and your pointer finger straight up in the air, and then you bring your two middle fingers down and you put your thumb over it. So that's basically the devil horns.
1: The devil's horns. Now, there's two possible things happening. If George Walker Bush is doing that, President George W. Bush is doing that, it could mean that he's in league with Satan, or it could mean that he's a fan of the University of Texas football team, the Longhorns, right? Because that's kind of their symbol
2: Jenna
1: too, right?
2: Went to.
1: Yes, his daughter Jenna's
2: daughter
1: done
2: Jenna
1: that.
2: Went there, yeah.
1: Right. So how do we distinguish? How do we know? I mean, obviously, not everyone is an alumnus of University of Texas, but I mean, are they the exact same hand signal, both the Longhorns and the Devil's Horns?
2: Yes, they are the exact same hand signal, for starters. Number two, as far as finding out what George Bush does, I guess what you would have to do, excuse me, is you would have to see the context in which he was doing it. To determine which one makes more sense.
1: Right. If he's delivering a speech at a graduation at the University of Texas and flashes that sign, probably he's talking about the devil's horns. But if he's at attending a meeting of the World Economic Forum in Switzerland and...
2: Davos, right?
1: Right, Davos, and they flash that sign, then maybe that would raise our suspicions.
2: Correct.
1: Do you want to name some other celebrities that you know of that regularly seem to use that hand sign? Anyone come to mind?
2: It's just the popes. The popes use it.
1: Ah.
2: There's been pictures of Pope Francis and Pope Benedict many times using it. Tom Cruise has used it. Jamie Foxx. It's just, you could see these devil, you could see them, Lady Gaga for sure. You see these, you see them producing it. And, that has to do with the way it's been perverted is that that has to do with the allegiance to Lucifer and Satan, not to get into who Lucifer or Satan is.
1: If we have time, maybe towards the end of the hour we can, but so the Pope is making these devil's horns. Celebrities are making these devil's horns. For whose benefit? Why are they doing that?
2: It's they're in a club and they're signaling to one another that they're still playing their part. That's what it is.
1: Are they trying to tell us they're in charge? They're in control?
2: They're trying to tell the people, those who are in the know, who are in the need to know, they're trying to tell them that they are, they have the situation handled and they have everything in control.
1: So in other words, those signs that they flash aren't intended for the general audience or for the public. It's kind of an inside wink.
2: Oh, they're meant for the public to see it. They're meant for the public to see it, absolutely. And then what happens is the public comes out and they go online and they rub up all these conspiracy theories about it. And what happens is it waters it down, and then disinformation. At the end of the day, there are ultimate truths. Okay, whether or not you could know them at the time is irrelevant. There are ultimate truths, and these people, like with online and everything, it's just they do disinformation. So basically, you flash the devil horn, you signal to somebody that. That everything is good, because that's what that means. And then people go online and they interpret it. And then you have 5, 10, 20 different interpretations. And then suddenly too much information is worse than no information.
1: And they like that. The Illuminati, they want to sow confusion and chaos and disinformation, I guess. Right. So what is the actual origin of the devil horn? When did that start?
2: So the devil horn goes back.
1: Oh, let me just, sorry, Micah, my apologies. I see we're due for a break here. Pardon the interruption. We'll take a quick time out, come back. Micah Dank, the author of the Into the Rabbit Hole series of books. We're talking Illuminati hand signs on The Conspiracy Show. Where else? Stay with us.
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1: So we were talking about the devil's horns, Micah, and you were about to explain the origin of that hand sign.
2: Right. So it goes back basically to yoga. It goes back thousands of years, and it's called the Apana Mudra, APANA space MUDRA. And, I mean, this is something that you could literally look up, too. But basically, it's used for purification, and when you flash this sign at someone, it purifies the individual physically from toxins, and it sheds negative energies that you might be holding. So it's actually a blessing on someone when you provide this.
1: Apana Mudra. And so, I mean, I know lots of people that take yoga. Is this something that you would see today in a yoga studio, or is it?
2: You could.
1: Is it,
2: there's lots of mudras, but you could see this. Yes, I mean the real spiritual ones would be doing this. To be honest, not your everyday woman in the yoga pants with her mat would not be doing this.
1: She's not flashing the devil's horns, right?
2: No, so, she's not doing that.
1: I mean, I don't know what the origin of yoga is. Does it go back to like the ancient India, like the Vedics, the Indus Valley? How old is it?
2: I mean, it's thousands of years. It's hard to pinpoint it, to be honest with you. It's hard to pinpoint it, to be honest with you, because there's no real dates to it that I have been able to find.
1: Okay, but the point is that it started out, as you say, as a purification symbol. Wanted to purify someone, or a blessing. So it started out as something positive and good. So then why would the Illuminati adopt that sign?
2: Because that's what they do, is they pervert things. There's nothing, you ever hear the phrase, there's nothing new under the sun?
1: Right, of course.
2: Right. Okay, so that's basically what it is. There's nothing new under the sun. Everything is already out there. So basically, they just find things, and they pervert them. And then they push this perversion onto people until it becomes all that they think of.
1: So they, rather than come up with their own, I mean, here they have this secret society, this club. Rather than come up with their own hand signs, they just steal existing ones and right. and change them from something good into something evil or malevolent.
2: That's absolutely correct.
1: And okay, so let's talk about some of the other hand signs. One of the things that was making the rounds a few years ago, I guess it's still out there, but people were noticing a lot of celebrities were placed one hand, I'm not sure whether it's the left or the right, over the left or the right eye. They were covering up the eye like this, and they'll pose for a photograph like this. You might have two or three people together posing in a photo. Again, they've got their hand over the eye. I don't know if it matters whether it's the left or the right. So what is that all about?
2: So that's an Illuminati sign. Tupac used to rap about it. He used to talk about it. The rapper Prodigy used to make videos about it. Basically, on the dollar bill, you have the pyramid with the eye. That's what right. they say it's giving homage to. It's basically, it's telling you that you're being watched is what it says. It says that you're being watched. That you're under the Illuminati control. That's why they have them do this. There's just
1: too many examples. That's rather ominous. So that it almost sounds like a veiled threat, or maybe not so veiled. Rather, it's kind of out in the open. These powerful, So they're saying we're watching you. We have everything locked down and under control. There's nothing you can do. You're powerless. Are they asking us to submit to them? Do they want us to join them, or would they rather we just go away and curl up in a corner somewhere and die?
2: They're just letting you know that they're there. That's basically what it is.
1: Do you think, though, in some instances that, I mean, I don't know these people. I may not like their music, but I hate to ascribe ill intent or evil to someone. Is it possible that many of these celebrities really don't know, or, in other words, it's a publicity stunt? It's just a popular thing to do. It kind of creates this era of mystique or mystery, and that kind of feeds into their whole persona. Is that possible, that that's what a lot of these Hollywood celebs are doing?
2: For a lot of them, too, because, like, you'll have children doing them. There's no way these children know what's going on, you know? I mean, there are some celebrities, I think, that are in the know. I think they are, and I think those are the ones that reach, like, pinnacle success.
1: Right.
2: I think when you're that high up, then they kind of let you into the club a little bit. But basically, most of them don't know. Most of them just do it because their insert publicist or somebody says, hey, do this for the cover, or you're going to be on this magazine, but we need you to do this. So they just do it.
1: Just blindly follow it. Okay. And yeah. if they don't do it, do you think there are repercussions? I mean, are there handlers telling them to do this because it's kind of cool and for the reasons I just itemized earlier, or are there handlers virtually or literally controlling these people saying you will do this or you will not cut this album? We will destroy you.
2: I think they're given a choice. And the more they do it, the higher that they can ascertain in entertainment.
1: So in other words, you can't succeed in places like Hollywood or in the music industry, or you can't attain the pinnacle of success unless you subscribe to this agenda or you go along with it.
2: No. You can succeed. But I think pop culture, commercial success, no.
1: Right, so you can make a living, but you won't be at the top of the heap unless you do that.
2: Right, and the people who talk out against it end up getting killed.
1: Can you give me an example?
2: This can go down a couple rabbit holes, but Michael Jackson's one of them.
1: You believe he was murdered? He was murdered.
2: He was murdered. That's blatantly obvious. The question is, why was he murdered? He blatantly spoke out against this. Isaac Caffey spoke out against this. I mean, there's just so many people. Avicii, who happens to be one of my favorite musicians.
1: He was an Italian rapper.
2: No, he's not an Italian rapper. He made house music.
1: Ah, okay. Shows you what I know.
2: Okay. It's okay.
1: My 14-year-old boys will be snickering about this tomorrow over breakfast. Believe me, Dad, you don't know who Avicii is. I've heard the name, but I'm not familiar with the music.
2: It's okay. Chris Cornell from Soundgarden. I mean, I can give
1: yes.
2: you. There's Amy Winehouse. She spoke against it.
1: She spoke out against it.
2: There are people that blatantly speak against it, and they don't take too kindly. They really don't care for people speaking out against it. See, what happens is if you start to not want to do what they want to do, then your career just kind of takes a back seat and you kind of disappear from public life. And then when you decide to play ball, you could start coming back in.
1: Okay, so you mentioned Amy Winehouse, and poor thing. I mean, obviously she had a serious alcohol addiction, right? Didn't she?
2: Yeah.
1: Didn't she drink herself to death, or was
2: she
1: it made
2: did.
1: To look that
2: she
1: way?
2: Or did. She okay. did, but she did an interview on TV where they asked her. My mind is a little fuzzy, but it was a TV interview, and they had asked her what she thinks. They asked her, has anybody tried to change you or mold your music? And she put up the triangle, the pyramid, and she said, they tried to turn me into this, and I said, no, live on TV.
1: Ah, interesting. Okay, so let
2: sure
1: that hand sign.
2: That clip somewhere.
1: So they're literally making, is it a diamond or is it a pyramid shape? And they, is that the one they do over the eye or sometimes down around the chest?
2: Yes.
1: And what's the difference? Sometimes it's done over the eye and sometimes it's done around the chest. Is there any significance to that, the positioning of the pyramid?
2: The pyramid over the one eye, so that you focus on one eye, ties in together the hand covering of the eye. It's just focusing on one eye.
1: Ah, it's back to the all-seeing eye again.
2: Yeah.
1: Right. Okay, we have to step away again for another timeout. Micah, you stay put. We'll come back and we'll talk about the origin of the all-seeing eye. And what else do we talk about? The hand over the eye? I guess it all feeds into the all-seeing eye. We'll get to that and more. Just a reminder, coming up in hour two, open lines right now. Micah Dank stays with us. You do the same.
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1: All right, so Micah, the hand over the eye, which is referring to the all-seeing eye, and then there's the pyramid over the eye. Sometimes the pyramid's done over the chest. Jay-Z seems to like that one. He's always flashing that one, the pyramid right around the chest. So you say the pyramid over the eye relates to the hand over the eye that has an eye. But what
2: it's
1: is...
2: all about
1: what,
2: covering what, one eye.
1: Okay, covering one eye. But what is the origin of that? Did that also have some benevolent origin that was again perverted by the Illuminati? Where does it come from?
2: They did, absolutely. So covering the eye, it goes back. Have you ever seen the Eye of Horus?
1: Yes
2: from the
1: all
2: Egyptian
1: the you know Egyptian art and so forth. It's so
2: yes
1: yeah
2: so what the what that goes to it goes back to Horus, And what happens is the glyph for Horus, the Eye of Horus, if you take a sagittal cut of the brain, you split it right in half, and then you open one side open, you see the Eye of Horus just as it's drawn there. The little pine cone-shaped thing is the pineal gland that's in there. And then right above it is a brow. That's the corpus callosum of the brain. It goes back to the pineal gland. And why is the pineal gland so important? The pineal gland is so important because that's how you reach higher consciousness. That's, it releases DMT when you sleep. It releases melatonin. It releases DMT when you're in REM sleep so that you can dream. Your pineal gland releases DMT two times in your life. The first time is when you're dreaming. It causes you to dream. And the second time is right before you die. It floods your brain with it. So maybe preparing you for something else. But the reason it's so important is because this gland right here has been studied. It has been, it's literally known as the third eye. The Hindus, they put they have the dot on their forehead right where the pineal gland is. In the Bible, not to go too deep into it, but in Genesis, I think it's 32:30, it says Jacob found the place and he called it Peniel, for he went and saw God face to face with it. And I just butchered that, but nonetheless, if you look that up, you'll find Peniel.
1: Yeah, you were not an exact quote, but so the idea is that Moses went to see God, but he saw him with his third eye. In other words.
2: Oh no, that would be, it's Jacob in this quote.
1: Sorry, Jacob.
2: Anyway, well, let's not get into the Bible right now. But basically, yeah, it goes back to the Eye of Horus. The ancients knew that this gland was the secret. It was the seat to higher dimensions. When you smoke DMT and you go to higher dimensions, you see the same entities. Everybody sees the little mechanical elves. You know, everybody has the same shared DMT experience almost. Very many people do, because it takes you somewhere. It's the most important thing. And the government tries to water it down by putting fluoride in your water, for instance, in tap water, which was started by the Nazis. Hitler fluoridated the water in order to sedate the Jews. Fluoride is in toothpaste, almost every toothpaste, unless you get a charcoal activated or Tom's or one of those kind of brands. The pineal gland, there's ways to decalcify it, because that's what happens. It gets calcified, and then you lose your psychic ability. But this was a very important thing. Covering the eye just references the pineal gland. That's what it does. And as far as the... You asked me about the Jay-Z thing, too, right?
1: Yeah, the pyramid, he does it over the chest. Kind of...
2: Right.
1: Yeah.
2: So basically, have you ever seen Spock do the Live Long and Prosper?
1: Are you kidding me? Of course. Right there. There it is for the people on the YouTube.
2: Do both.
1: Not everyone can do that.
2: I can. I can with my left quickly. My right takes like a second. But you do the Spock with both hands. And then you make the pyramid in the middle. That was an ancient Jewish Kohanim. It was the rebel priests that they would bless you in the congregation. It was called the benediction.
1: Not I think to be I'm doing
2: confused
1: it, right?
2: with the benediction now, okay? Because that's a different story. But this is the ancient Kohanim. You're talking thousands of years ago. This was a blessing. And then,
1: Leonard Nimoy was a Jew, and so he wanted to incorporate that into the TV show. So it's a Jewish benediction. It's a good thing. It's a positive thing.
2: It is. It's absolutely. Right. It's a blessing. It's a blessing. It's another one of the things so far that are they're positive things that have been basically co-opted and ruined. And people have done the same. See, when you first go, it's important for you to know, Richard, is that when you first go into your first rabbit hole, one of two things is going to happen. You're either going to stay up for 3 days and just go down it, guzzle coffee as deep as you can. But you tend to take things when you start to go down the rabbit hole and you find answers that resonate to you, like this, like you would think, oh, you know, Jay-Z's thing, this is devil worship, or this is this. But you're not going deep enough. You got to understand is everything was perverted.
1: All right. This is a short segment. We have another one just moments away, and we'll continue to talk about symbols and hand signs and Illuminati signals and so forth. And I'm not sure if people are aware of this Lady Gaga, her appearance on Jimmy Fallon's program a couple of years ago. This goes back a few years now, but people may have missed this. I want to play it and get your impression. We'll do that when we come back. More of The Conspiracy Show on the other side. My name is Richard Serrett. Don't go away.
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1: All right, now, Micah, I don't know that you're going to be able to hear this. Maybe you will. Sometimes, you're probably familiar with Lady Gaga's appearance on Jimmy Fallon's show. And Carlos and Ryan, if you could fire the long clip now.
4: Do you record while the bus is moving, or does it have to come to a stop?
5: Sometimes they don't want to, and they're, you know, Gaga, we can't get, you know, the frequency's weird, and, you know, it's sounding a little bit strange, and I'm like, if you don't get this right now, I swear to Lucifer, I'm going to, you know, I get a little bit mad.
4: Do you have a kitchen on the bus you cook?
5: There's no kitchen on the bus, but, you know, we'll stop in certain places.
1: Okay, so I don't know if people caught what she said, but can you now, Carlos and Ryan, play the shorter clip where I basically repeat what she said, if you want to fire that?
5: I swear to Lucifer. I swear to Lucifer. I swear to Lucifer. I swear to Lucifer.
1: There you go. All right. Were you able to hear that, Micah?
2: Yeah, actually. That was loud and clear. Thank you.
1: Excellent. Okay. All right. So, again, what are your thoughts? Was Lady Gaga just kind of playing it up, you know, bless Lucifer, or I swear to Lucifer? What is she doing? And the thing, Fallon doesn't even blink. He doesn't even respond. He just goes on to the next question.
2: Well, that's what happens. That's not a bad quality to have, because you realized how the audience went dead silent.
1: Yes. But I mean,
2: the audience was completely dead silent, and he just moved on because he tried to get the focus away from it, because it is, their shows are made of sound bites, and they're little 5-minute clips or 3-minute clips of people talking, and then they cut to commercial. So he had to move on. But as far as that goes, Lady Gaga, I would think she is. I've seen her do too many things. She's been with Marina Abramovich. I've seen her drinking blood out of a bathtub in pictures. I would. That's why Lady Gaga, you know, she's 100 times over fake cut herself on stage during Paparazzi, the video, and let blood go everywhere. She with her eyes, she completely blacked them out with makeup and went out in public. And I'm not sure if you've ever heard what panda eyes are, but
1: no.
2: I don't think I can actually explain it on the radio, because I think you would get censored.
1: Okay. All right. Yeah. Let's keep it above board then. So, but again, I come back to this fundamental question, and that is that it seems to me, and I think, you know, I don't think Lady Gaga is entirely devoid of talent with Tony Bennett. I think when she wants to, I think she can sound quite lovely. But how much of that, but she seems to be a clever marketer. She's obviously incredibly intelligent. So I'm wondering how much of that is simply publicity. She's trying to create this mystique about her.
2: I think it's reasonable.
1: What do you think?
2: Look, the truth is that they say that at the highest levels, you have to swear to Lucifer, without really knowing what Lucifer is or going into that. They say that everything is devil worshiping, everything in the entertainment business. I should leave it at that. To be honest with you, she could just be doing it because they tell her to, and she doesn't believe in it. But there are some people that really do believe they sold their soul to the devil just to make it.
1: Right. There have been a number of celebrities that have had quite public that have had emotional, complete emotional or psychological breakdowns in the public eye. Britney Spears, for example, she shaved her head. She just seemed, poor thing, to completely lose it for a while. It seems like she's kind of getting it back together now.
2: What
1: do you think is what happened to her?
2: I think a couple things happened. Number one, she's bipolar. And not to say anything about bipolar people at all, because I have a firsthand experience with that. But if you're not medicated well and you're not treated well, you can lose your mind. Also, she has a handler. And the handler either didn't get it. See, what happens when you go into MKUltra mind control, okay, because you know that Disney is, that's what Disney does. I don't know if you've heard that. You probably have.
1: I've heard the theories. Yeah, we've covered a lot of them. So are you contending that she may have been an MK Ultra victim?
2: Well, what happens is it works for a while, and then your conditioning breaks down, and then you have a public issue, and then you have like this huge public scandal, and then they check you into rehab, and then 6 weeks later you're better. They give you a tune-up.
1: So in other words, So in other words, she was an MK Vault. She was mind controlled, but it started to wear off. She started to come to and realize what had been going on, and she couldn't deal with the horror of it, and so she had this breakdown. So they get her back into rehab, quote unquote, in order to keep her quiet. Is that the idea?
2: Well, the idea of rehab is reprogramming. So they take you to a specific hospital where the doctors know what to do. Kanye had a breakdown. You know?
1: Right, but he has some underlying mental health issues too, right?
2: Yes, he did, absolutely.
1: I mean, I just want to be careful here that because, you know, there are people with legitimate mental health issues, that these are sick people that need help, as opposed to people that, you know, are mind controlled. That may sound like just beyond the pale for a lot of people. Although, I mean, right. I interviewed Roseanne Barr once on this program, and she seemed adamant that mind control, there was a lot of mind control going on in Hollywood.
2: Oh, absolutely. She talks about MKUltra a lot. She was one of the pioneers that talked about it. In fact, my first book in my series talks a lot about MKUltra, and one of the locations that they go to get some information is called Senna Ore, Senna Ore, and that's just an anagram for Roseanne.
1: Oh, that's interesting. By the way, you've got three books in the series now, Into the Rabbit Hole, available. Books 1, 2, and 3, Beneath the Veil is book 1. The Sacred Stones is book 2. The Secret Weapon is book 3. Just take us on a little bit of a tour. What these books are about?
2: These books are basically what I did was I wrote a series of thrillers, much like Dan Brown, that basically takes you through all the mystique, for example, all this kind of stuff that we talked about today. But mostly the cryptograms and the anagrams are all about decoding the Bible with the Zodiac. And that's basically what the book series is about.
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0: to do with, I can't really give anything away because it's tied into two. See, these books follow suit, so
1: right.
0: It's like one long story, basically.
1: And you've got three more in the works, right? Set to be published, so
0: yeah,
1: they'll be a total
0: done. I'm just my publisher is putting them out every 3 months.
1: All right, and how do we get a copy?
0: You go to Amazon.com, type in Into the Rabbit Hole or Micah Dank. You can also follow me on Twitter or Facebook at Micah Dank. Follow me, friend me. But yeah, get them on Amazon. And
1: all right, very quickly, we've got about a minute here. Is there an Illuminati hand symbol or sign that we didn't discuss that you'd like to talk about?
0: You know, you ever see the 666 sign, the OK sign?
1: Oh, the OK, right, right. That used to mean exactly that, right? How you doing? I'm OK, but now you can't do that anymore.
0: Exactly, and then recently they made a big stink about it in the news, how it symbolizes the words white power, and then they started banning it everywhere.
1: Right? Exactly.
0: But so that was the PSYOP on the PSYOP. The original PSYOP, that was the second PSYOP. The original PSYOP was that it meant 666, because when you do that sign, you can make 666 with your fingers. And
1: Right.
0: So that's the original PSYOP. But what happens is, if you take this symbol, the OK sign, and you turn it upside down, okay, that's basically the Buddhist sign. That's the what do you call it? I'm sorry. You know the Om when you meditate?
1: Right. Om. That sound?
0: That's what it basically is. It's the lotus position. That's what I was searching for.
1: I see. Okay. So they've taken it, a Buddhist symbol, they've turned it upside down, and they've turned it into something malevolent. Micah, we were out of time. We'll have to have you back on and delve further into some of this esoteric knowledge. It's always a pleasure to speak with you. Thank you so much.
0: Hey, thanks a lot. I really appreciate it. Always a pleasure, too.
1: Micah Dank, and that's the Into the Rabbit Hole series of books. When we come back, open lines. Stay with us right here on The Conspiracy Show. My name is Richard Serra. Don't go away.
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1: 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And I have one simple question for you this hour. And I mean, we can talk about other things, of course. We can talk about UFO sightings or alien abductions or time travel or that strange scratching noise beneath your bed. Believe you're a victim of mind control. Yes, we can talk about all of these things. But again, I have one simple question that I'd like to ask you for this hour, and that is this. What do you think the Great Reset is? In other words, what do you think our leaders have in mind for us, the masses, the great unwashed? What is this Great Reset all about? So for those not familiar, and we don't know a lot about it, quick crash course. So there is this fellow, Klaus Schwab. He's a German engineer and economist, best known, however, as the founder of something called the World Economic Forum. It's basically a billionaire's think tank, a club, and they meet every year in Davos, Switzerland. It's sometimes called the Davos. And I guess it's a little bit like the Bilderbergs, except they're a little more open, a lot more transparent, really. I mean,

0: they will post their conferences and their everything is online, really. They're quite out in the open. And world leaders will attend, and industrialists and bankers and media moguls and you name it. It's not just billionaires, millionaires, but a lot of billionaires. So this Great Reset, it's a very popular term, and it's a proposal. It's an initiative by the World Economic Forum. They want to build the economy. They want to do it in a sustainable, there's that word, sustainable way following the COVID-19 pandemic. And it was, I guess, officially unveiled back in May of 2020 by Prince Charles, Bonnie Prince Charles, and World Economic Forum Director Schwab. But it goes much further than rebuilding the economy. I mean, obviously, there's going to have to be a rebuilding of the economy once we survey the damage after these lockdowns finally end. And we will see exactly how bad things are. Of course, we're going to have to rebuild the economy. But Schwab and his devotees around the world, and they are legion, appear to be, including our own prime minister, they don't want to just rebuild the economy. It's not just we have to rebuild the economy. They want to restructure, fundamentally restructure the world order. They want to restructure capitalism. The problem is, I mean, all these things sound noble on the surface. I think we can all recognize there's much to be done in this world. The problem is it's our lives that are going to be restructured. And we're kind of short on details as to what exactly they have in store for us. They're vague, very vague. And again, we hear the same old buzzwords like sustainable and equity and social justice. These are fuzzy sounding words that can mean different things to different people. And isn't it odd that they are talking about restructuring our world, remaking the capitalist system into what? Again, we're not sure. But isn't it odd that they would be looking to institute this great reset while we're all under a stay-at-home order? Isn't the timing rather peculiar? And of course, some people suspect that the Great Reset is something very nefarious indeed. And I think some of these people can be forgiven, since some of these people grew up under totalitarian regimes and they escaped with their lives to come to Canada and the United States. They're very nervous. Some people fear that sustainability, there's that buzzword again, means taking away our cars, our independence, our God-given right to freedom of mobility. Or maybe not necessarily taking our cars in the beginning. Maybe they'll start by punishing us. Well, we know this is in store, right? They're going to raise gasoline taxes, carbon taxes. At some point, it'll just be too cost prohibitive to own and maintain a vehicle. So sustainability, zero emissions, they say, by 2050. Some are even suggesting 2050 is too late. Zero emissions by 2030. So they're sort of bundling COVID-19 with climate change and telling us we need to act now. We need to act fast. And this pandemic provides the perfect opportunity to do what exactly? So what are they proposing? We've heard about the green agenda. They think they're going to get rid of fossil fuels by 2050. This is absolute madness, I believe. They're going to replace it with what? solar and wind. And equity. What do they propose is going to happen? Or what? How do they propose to achieve this equity? Well, if you read a little bit on their website, and again, this is all out in the open. If you go to the World Economic Forum website, it's right there on the homepage. They are telling us about the Great Reset. But again, the details are a little vague, but they do speak in grandiose, sweeping statements. They want to achieve equity. They want to build something called stakeholder capitalism. But it sounds like, when you read it, it sounds like they're aiming at a massive transfer of wealth from one group to another. A transfer of wealth maybe from the West to the developing world. So here's the interesting thing. As I said, even though the Great Reset Initiative is right there on the World Economic Forum homepage, our prime minister says it's all just a conspiracy theory. I want you to listen to this exchange, and Carlos and Ryan back in studio, the Justin Trudeau conspiracy theory clip. Here is Justin Trudeau. This was last year in an exchange with a reporter as he stood outside the Rideau Cottage. Have a listen to this.
1: What do you have to say to those, including MPs in the House of Commons, who see in your use of the term Great Reset evidence of some sort of grand plot? What do you have to say to this sort of conspiracy theory out on social media now?
2: I think we're in a time of anxiety where people are looking for reasons for things that are happening to them, that the difficult moments we're in. It's nice to be able to try and find someone to blame, something to point to, something to get mad at. I think we're seeing a lot of people fall prey to disinformation. And if conservative MPs and others want to start talking about conspiracy theories, well, that's their choice. I'm going to stay focused on helping Canadians get through this, on learning lessons from this pandemic, and making sure that the world we leave to our kids is even better than the world we inherited from our parents.
0: All right, so that's Trudeau answering this reporter's lobball question. Did you hear the tone in her voice? This silly conspiracy theory. I want you to respond to this idiotic conspiracy theory that's on social media about this Great Reset. And of course, Trudeau launches into this monologue about how he'll leave the crazy people to worry about the conspiracy theories. He's too focused on saving lives. But of course, Trudeau used these exact words, the reset. He talked about a reset. He talked about how COVID is providing a narrow window of opportunity to reset the world. And this is from his speech to the UN. It was done kind of a teleconference or over, it was done online, obviously. He wasn't at the United Nations. But here he is speaking to the United Nations about the Great Reset.
3: The last 6 months have laid bare fundamental gaps and inequities within our societies and between them. As with climate change, those who have the least are impacted the most. That's why last spring, Canada worked with Prime Minister Andrew Holness and Secretary General Antonio Guterres to convene a high-level meeting to discuss how leaders around the world could work together to close these gaps and build a better, more equitable system that works for everyone. In May, we agreed to look at six urgent areas of action to mobilize financing for the response and the recovery. Over the course of the summer, our six working groups produced over 250 policy options. On September 8th, finance ministers gathered to discuss these options and their recommendations for the short, medium, and long term. The most promising ideas will be taken up within existing IMF and World Bank processes, as well as at the G7 and G20 leaders' summits later in the fall. Canada believes that a strong, coordinated response across the world and across sectors is essential. This pandemic has provided an opportunity for a reset. This is our chance to accelerate our pre-pandemic efforts to reimagine economic systems that actually address global challenges like extreme poverty, inequality, and climate change.
0: All right, so there's Trudeau telling us about the need to reset the world order, COVID providing the opportunity to reset the world order, and yet, I don't know, days later, he's telling a reporter or agreeing with a reporter who said it's just a conspiracy theory. Well, Alberta Premier Jason Kenney doesn't think it's a conspiracy theory. Have a listen to Jason Kenney, who, quite frankly, I have a whole new level of admiration and respect for after hearing what he has to say about the Great Reset. Here is Premier Kenney.
4: Where do you stand on the Great Reset the Liberals are planning on introducing? Well, let me just say that, first of all, what is this Great Reset? Pierre Poilievre, the federal conservative finance critic, recently raised concerns about this, and then he was attacked by some in the media and by the Liberals for supposedly circulating conspiracy theories. Well, the Great Reset is actually the name of a book by a very prominent advocate of it. His name is Klaus Schwab. He sent me a copy. I guess he sent one to probably every government leader around the world. And Klaus Schwab's thesis in his book is that governments and societies, the world, should, quote, seize the opportunity of the public health and economic crisis to reimagine the world and radically change policies. Now, in what ways? I would describe it as a grab bag of left-wing ideas for less freedom and more government, for more government intervention, for policies that would, I think, create massive poverty, particularly energy policy, policies that he is advocating. So Klaus Schwab, by the way, is the president and founder of the World Economic Forum, also known as the Davos Summit. I call it the biggest gathering of global hypocrites in history. It's a little ski village in Switzerland, and every, I think, February, a couple of thousand super rich people, a lot of billionaires, millionaires, global CEOs, and politicians fly into Davos with hundreds of private airplanes. They go into Switzerland and they spend a week basically lecturing the rest of the world, including especially working women and men, about how they should reduce their carbon footprint. The hypocrisy in that crowd is so thick you can't even cut it with a knife. And so, no, I'm not going to be taking any policy direction from Klaus Schwab or his ilk. And what I find offensive, look, the so-called Great Reset is not a conspiracy theory. It is a actual set of concrete proposals being advocated by some very influential people, and including, apparently, by Prime Minister Trudeau, who clearly alluded to it, referred to it, quoted from it, the Schwab theory, in a speech he gave to the United Nations a couple of months ago. So it's not a conspiracy theory to talk about that. Those are the folks advocating it. And I think it's perfectly legitimate for democratically elected leaders, for me to say, heck no, we're not going to exploit or take advantage of a crisis to advance a political agenda.
0: All right. So, did you get that? Premier Kenney. I never liked him in the beginning. I thought, this guy's not a real conservative. But I tell you, in my estimation, his street cred has just gone through the roof with this statement. But isn't it interesting that he said Klaus Schwab sent a book directly to him? And Schwab did write a book, interestingly, about 3 months, maybe 4 months at the outset, or at the out, at the most, 4 months after half the world was under complete lockdown, Klaus Schwab miraculously is able to quickly publish this book, COVID-19 and the Great Reset. The timing was just incredible. So this is obviously something that Schwab is intent on pushing through or trying to. I mean, he is reaching out to world leaders. He's sending books to all of the premiers, no doubt all of the governors, all of the prime ministers and presidents around the world. Who knows? Maybe all of the members of the U.S. House of Representatives and the Senate. Everybody's getting a copy, it would seem. This manifesto, if you will. So isn't it odd that our prime minister would insist that it's a conspiracy? Never mind. There's no such thing as a Great Reset. Well, again, go to weforum.org. W-E as in World Economic, weforum.org, and there it is on the front page. The Great Reset. Get ready for the future, they say. Now is the time for a Great Reset. What do you think it really means? 416-360-0740. 416-360-0740, and toll free from out of town, 1-866-740-4740. Are you excited? How about the prospect of living in a world where we have this Great Reset? Are you optimistic or are you fearful? Are you nervous? I have to be honest, I'm more than a little nervous. So, what do we know about the Great Reset? Well, they talk about the reset having essentially three main components. The first is to steer the market towards what they call fairer outcomes. So they're saying that governments need to improve coordination, for example, in tax, regulatory, and fiscal policy. Focus on those words, improve coordination. What does that mean? Governments should improve coordination. Governments, plural, nation states, they need to coordinate. What are they talking about? Some sort of a world tax? Maybe, maybe not. Again, the details are very vague, but make no mistake, they're talking about it in the dark, in the back rooms. Meanwhile, they're telling us it's all just a silly conspiracy theory. They go on to say they want to upgrade trade arrangements and create the conditions for a stakeholder economy, whatever that means. At a time of diminishing tax bases and soaring public debt, governments have a powerful incentive to pursue such action. Moreover, governments should implement long overdue reforms that promote more equitable outcomes. Ah, equitable outcomes. So let's think about that. Equitable outcomes. That's not what the founders, for example, had in mind when they talked about equality. Equality before God, certainly. We're all equal before God. Equality before the law. That's essential. In a Western liberal democracy, we don't always achieve that. And equality of opportunity. Those are the types of equality upon which Western civilization is based upon. Not equitable outcomes. That is socialism. We'll take a quick time out, come back, and hopefully get to your phone calls. What do you think the Great Reset is all about? 416-360-0740, toll free from out of town, 1-866-740-4740.
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0: It's actually the opposite of a conspiracy. It's all right there in the open. It's only journalists and our prime minister that are calling it a conspiracy theory. All they need to do is go to weforum.org, the World Economic Forum, and it's right there. The detail is sketchy, but so I was talking about this Great Reset agenda. They want to create this stakeholder economy. They want to create the conditions for more equitable outcomes. This is, I would say, by far the most troubling aspect of this: equitable outcomes. So it's supposed to work this way, right? Everyone, you make sure everyone gets to start the race at the same time. Equitable outcome means we get to decide who finishes the race first. It's not supposed to work that way. So it goes on to say, moreover, governments should implement long overdue reforms that promote more equitable outcomes. Depending on the country, these may include changes to wealth taxes, the withdrawal of fossil fuel subsidies. How is that going to help with equitable outcomes? When you lay off 11,000 pipeline workers because of the cancellation of the Keystone Pipeline, how is that working out in terms of equitable outcomes? So again, changes to wealth taxes, the withdrawal of fossil fuel subsidies, and new rules governing intellectual property, trade, and competition. The second component of a Great Reset agenda would ensure that investments advance shared goals such as equality and sustainability. Again, those are very squishy words. So let me get your take. What do you think the Great Reset is all about? And let's say hi to Skip in Connecticut. Hello, Skip. Welcome. How are you, my friend?
6: Yeah, how you doing? Richard, yeah, I think the word exploit that the naysayer that you just gave a clip from is a key word. Watch how they exploit people in different ways. Now, an example would be what just happened to Hank Aaron. The news said, oh, he took the vaccine in early December and died in his sleep. He actually took the vaccine, Pfizer vaccine, January 5th with a big publicity tour. Oh, it's right. Safe. Look how this superstar Hall of Famer took, he was 86 years old, took the vaccine, and, you know, therefore the black community should join in. Now, what happened was, is he didn't die in his sleep, he died of a stroke. And that's listed as a side effect of the Pfizer vaccine. So he was exploited, in my opinion. You know, that's what's happening. So he, you know, okay, that's one example. Another thing with this vaccine is they're harvesting, according to Patricia Ack, a vaccine scientist and researcher, human kidneys for this. They're assigning the making of this vaccine to other countries, and they're giving women not abortions, but those cesarean sections, taking the child out, extracting their kidneys while they're alive, and then discarding them.
0: This to me sounds like a lot of hearsay, and I can't substantiate any of that. That doesn't sound likely to me. Who knows? You mentioned Hank Aaron. What a great loss. Thank you for mentioning that. I neglected to mention that off the top. I'm a huge baseball fan. Hank Aaron is a legend and an icon and a personal hero of mine and to millions of others. And was his death possibly? I don't know. I can't sit here and tell you that it was. Some might find the timing a little odd, but he was 86 after all. But people have had adverse reactions. We know that. That happens. That happens with these vaccines. There always seems to be some adverse reactions. But I can't sit here and tell you that Hank Aaron died because he took that vaccine. I just can't do it. 416-360-0740, 1-866-744-740. But let's get back to the Great Reset. Does it make you nervous? Don't you find it odd that while it seems to be on the one hand out in the open, Klaus Schwab is talking about it. The Secretary General of the United Nations is talking about it. Prince Charles is talking about it. Meanwhile, reporters in this country and our own prime minister say it's just a conspiracy theory. Let's say hi to Bob in Thornhill. Bob, welcome.
7: Hi, Richard. Thanks for taking my call. To use a Bernie Sanders quote, it's socialism for the rich, and you're on your own individualism for everyone else. And if people need some clarity, I urge them to go to the Corbett report. And he is interviewing Catherine Austin Fitz. And I don't know if you've interviewed her, but she's
0: no, but I had James on the program a couple of weeks ago.
7: Oh, okay. Well, Catherine Austin Fitz talks about BlackRock with the equities, and the newest word is going direct, and they rolled this out in August of 2019. It's basically a financial reset, but it adds a lot of clarity as to where currency is going in the terms of a digital currency and a social credit. But she's very informative. And can I give a quick shout out, please?
0: Sure.
7: It would be to Derek Sloan, Roman Baber, I hope I'm pronouncing his last name correctly, Pierre Poilievre, and mostly Randy Hillier for his great talk on free speech when he was on the agenda on CBC. He did a great talk on free speech, and thanks very much.
0: All right, Bob and Thornhill, thank you. We're hearing a lot about a reset on the world financial system, the currency, and so forth. I mean, we can't go on like this. It's unsustainable, these levels of debt. The question is, what are they going to replace it with? And are they using, and I've talked about this a number of times, are they using COVID as cover to bring the house down and to usher in this new currency system? Again, I'm not saying that COVID isn't real. I'm saying they are using it as cover while it's happening. Again, listen to their words. Trudeau, Schwab, COVID is giving us a narrow opportunity that might not come again to reset, restructure the world order. And part of that, no doubt, will be the currency system. Are they going digital? The third and final priority of this Great Reset agenda, and again, I'm reading from the weforum.org website. The third and final priority of a Great Reset agenda is to harness the innovations of the fourth industrial revolution. This is something that Schwab talks a lot about, and others have written books about the fourth industrial revolution, which will be to support the public good, especially by addressing health and social challenges. During the COVID-19 crisis, companies, universities, and others have joined forces to develop diagnostics, therapeutics, and possible vaccines, establish testing centers, create mechanisms for tracing infections, and deliver telemedicine. Imagine what could be possible if similar concerted efforts were made in every sector. So, the fourth industrial revolution. That's about robotics, that's intelligence. And I've talked about, as recently as 2 or 3 months ago, with a guest on this program, talking about the economic tsunami that is headed our way, the massive, massive, unimaginably massive displacement, permanent displacement of jobs because of robotics. I believe it's 1 out of every 5 jobs in North America is tied to driving a truck. Those jobs will be gone. They're not coming back. Any job that you can imagine that could be replaced by a robot will be. And it's happening now, it's going to happen at an accelerated pace. So what to do with everyone else that's sitting around on their hands? Voila. Enter in the universal guaranteed income. Is that what they're doing now with COVID and the lockdown? These CERB checks? Are they beta testing a guaranteed income? I think that's part of it. We'll take another time out, come back with more calls. We'll also take questions and comments from our YouTube live chat. And Ryan will relay those to me. Back with more of The Conspiracy Show. Don't go away.
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0: This is not a conspiracy theory. It's not a conspiracy. A conspiracy is two or more people huddled together in a room someplace with doors closed, curtains drawn, and they're scheming and plotting. Usually it's something illegal, but not necessarily. It could be something legal, but nefarious nonetheless. But this has nothing, none of the hallmarks of a conspiracy. It's right there on the World Economic Forum website. Everybody's talking about it. We have Premier Kenney in Alberta saying, I've heard about it and I don't like it. Pierre Poilievre, the finance critic, challenging the prime minister to come clean. What does he mean by the Great Reset? What does he have in mind? And then we have this clip, which echoes pretty much everything that Trudeau said in an earlier clip. Here's Schwab, Prince Charles, and UN Secretary Antonio Guterres talking about the Great Reset. Play the clip, boys.
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9: We have a unique but rapidly shrinking window of opportunity to learn lessons and reset ourselves on a more sustainable path. It is an opportunity we have never had before and may never have again. So we must use all the levers we have at our disposal, knowing that each and every one of us has a vital role to play.
10: The Great Reset is a welcome recognition that this human tragedy must be a wake-up call. It is imperative that we reimagine, rebuild, redesign, reinvigorate, and rebalance our world. Rebalancing investment, harnessing science and technology, and advancing the transition to net zero emissions, all elements of the Great Reset, are fundamental to building the future we need.
0: All right, let's go to the phones and say hello to Charles in Ohio. Charles, welcome.
11: Hello, Richard. How are you doing tonight?
0: I'm well. How are you, sir?
11: I'm fine, thank you. You said you were going to try and make it down here and see one of our Indians games, I believe.
0: I did. I came down to Cleveland, beautiful city, in, now let's see, was that 2019? In May, June 2019, I took the boys to see an Indians game and a Cincinnati Reds game and a Pirates game. And I have to tell you, my first time to Cleveland, I love your city. Beautiful.
11: Thank you very much. That was the last time we spoke. And just my comment is, I believe there was a war and we lost. I mean, they're carrying out a plan that they've had on the books for 100 years, the way I see it. And the end game is, they want us to go to our cold, dark houses and beg for a bowl of rice.
0: It certainly sounds like something like that is in order. But again, we're not getting a lot of details. They just like to use a lot of fuzzy words like equity and sustain. But equitable outcomes to me is very concerning. That's pure socialism. There's no getting around it. Equitable outcomes. Equality of opportunity, by all means. Equality of outcomes, to me, sounds like coercion. We're taking from you, and we're giving it to this person over here to ensure equality of outcomes.
11: Yes, it's the carbon trading. That's what I find very fascinating. And see, that's what I've been working on for more than 30 years. I've been doing research, and I see it that they want to tax us for our emissions of carbon gases, and the greenhouse gases are attributed to mainly to two things: power generation and transportation. And my interest is the 100 mile per gallon carburetor, but it even gets better than that. There's, if you're familiar at all with scuba diving, there's a thing, if you don't have an aqualung, there's a device called a rebreather. It lets
0: I've heard of that.
11: It lets the diver rebreathe his own exhalant. So it's a closed system, just like the space shuttle up there. It's a closed system. They recycle their waste and they recycle the air. Well, in a submarine, it's a closed system. And see, the submarine is, back in the 50s and 60s, the U.S. Navy went all nuclear. Well, there's another option for around the world, because they had all the money in the world, our money. Well, around the world, there's also a second, well, other options. Generally, boats are powered by a conventional submarine is a diesel electric. Underwater, it will recharge its when it surfaces, it recharges its batteries with a diesel engine. But when submerged, it runs off the batteries and electricity. Well, that's a system. And submarines' performance are measured by their endurance, the amount of time they can spend underwater. Well, navies around the world realized that's a problem, and they worked on a different solution rather than nuclear, and it's called a closed-loop system. That's where the diesel is made to breathe its own exhaust. And guess what? It'll work with the automobile, too. The U.S. Navy has patents on it, and individuals, it was first patented back in the 1930s. Well, they have us tailpipe emissions testing our vehicles, and they don't need it. They need to be closed loop. It makes them engine much more efficient.
0: I don't know too much about this. I have talked to people who, one gentleman in particular, who passed away not too long after I had him on the air. I'm not saying one had anything to do with the other, but he was espousing the virtues of a 100 mile per gallon carburetor as well. Technology, he said, that has been around since the 1920s or 30s. However, I think the point here, the takeaway is it's all about innovation. Rather than trying to sequester carbon dioxide in the ground, or these pie in the sky ideas, or getting rid of fossil fuels, which is collective suicide. And at the same time, it'd be one thing if they said, well, okay, let's bring in more nuclear plants, but they don't want anything to do with nuclear either. To me, that's the short-term solution is nuclear, but also innovation. Never mind the Paris Accord. Let innovators, entrepreneurs come up with a way to make engines far more efficient. I think we could all get on board with that. We'll take another time out. Thanks for the call in Ohio, Joe. Back with more of your calls right here on The Conspiracy Show. My name is Richard Serrett.
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0: So again, we hear over and over from Trudeau, from Prince Charles, Antonio Guterres, and others, almost reading from the same script. The pandemic represents a rare but narrow window of opportunity to reflect, reimagine, and reset our world. It seeks to transform capitalism by creating the conditions to create what Schwab calls a stakeholder economy. To achieve it, governments should improve coordination, for example, in tax, regulatory, and fiscal policy. Governments, plural, should coordinate. In other words, taxation, spending, and regulations, better known as laws, would be coordinated according to Chairman Schwab, by some international governing body. That's what I read into it. Governments, plural, should coordinate in areas of taxation, spending, and regulations. So apparently, our federal governments in Ottawa or in Washington, D.C., for my American listeners, aren't distant and unresponsive enough. Let's move our capital to, I don't know, Geneva. To me, this sounds like goodbye sovereign nation states and hello world federalism. The Great Reset agenda also seeks to implement reforms that promote more equitable outcomes and sustainability. And again, if this sounds familiar, it's because these same goals are the stated objectives of the United Nations Agenda 2030, previously called Agenda 21. So what Schwab and Trudeau and others mean by equality of outcomes, again, not exactly clear, but a guaranteed annual income is likely an integral ingredient. Remember, politicians love it when their constituents are dependent upon them for a paycheck. And the COVID lockdown has certainly provided a convenient opportunity to beta test just such a scheme. I was reading, it was a recent survey from the Canadian Federation of Independent Business. 70% of businesses in Toronto, 70% here in Toronto, say they don't have the financial means to survive another lockdown. The cost of COVID is beyond staggering. Our annual deficit is over $400 billion. The federal debt has doubled to $1.5 trillion. And we're all being hoodwinked into penury in the name of public health, while billions of dollars, taxpayer dollars, are being sent to assist foreign governments to likewise hoodwink their citizens into penury. Remember, we're all in this together, right? As if. I want to go to the YouTube live chat here. And let's see, we have chat, I think. Sorry, I've lost my screen here temporarily. I'll get to that on my screen. I want to play another clip here. This is Schwab. I mentioned the Fourth Industrial Revolution and how that all fits in. Here's Klaus Schwab and the Fourth Industrial Revolution. Have a listen.
8: The Fourth Industrial Revolution will impact our lives completely. It will not only change how we communicate, how we produce, how we consume, it will change actually us, our own identity, and of course gives life to such crises and developments like smart traffic, smart government, smart cities. What we will see is that everything will be integrated into a ecosystem driven by big data and driven particularly by close cooperation also of governments with business, civil society. And this revolution will come at a breathtaking speed. It will be like a tsunami.
0: All right. I've got one more final clip in here. I don't know if I'll have time, but somebody on the YouTube live chat, I'm doing this from memory and I apologize, I've lost the screen. It may have been Chad, was wondering about the government relocating people to camps or taking away our savings in order to distribute this wealth. Listen, I don't want to sound like a paranoid fearmonger. But the Deputy Prime Minister, Chrystia Freeland, has talked about the need to somehow find a way to release Canadian savings to stimulate the economy. And again, kind of vague on details. Often they'll just sort of float these ideas and then they can tell us afterwards that they warned us. I'm nervous about that. I'm nervous about having money inside the banking system. I don't know what they have in mind. But what happens, and again, I've talked to people who lived in communist countries, who barely escaped with their lives. Maybe you have friends or neighbors or relatives that lived under communism or some sort of authoritarian or totalitarian regime. And what happens is it's almost as if these things happen in slow motion. They take away your rights. They take away your property. And there's kind of a psychological phenomenon that kicks in. It's called normalcy bias. I don't know why this happens. There must be some evolutionary reason. But it's like the roof is caving in, but you convince yourself, no, that's just some mice scurrying around in the attic. There's no need to worry. This can't be happening. And then they cart you off to a detainment center. No, this can't be happening. This isn't real. It'll all be straightened out in the morning. And then they take your house. Ah, well, there must be some clerical error. Surely this isn't happening. That's called normalcy bias. I think we need to be suspicious and nervous and vigilant and start asking our government leaders and politicians, what is it you're playing at? What do you mean to do here? We can't let go of this. This Great Reset is not a conspiracy. They are talking about it. I want to play one more. This may be the most frightening aspect of this. This is Schwab, again, talking about the fourth industrial revolution, and it sounds eerily like transhumanism. Have a listen.
12: It's at the end, what the fourth industrial revolution will lead to is a fusion of our physical, our digital, and our biological identities.
0: Didn't that sound like he's talking about merging man with technology? You know, one of the things that Schwab has said is at some point in the future, and this may be part of the Great Reset, we may have to think about using technology to scan people's brains to see if they pose some possible security threat. So imagine crossing a border or going through the airport, and instead of having your luggage checked, they scan your brain. They have the technology to read your thoughts, basically. He's talked about this. This is where we're headed, folks. It sounds like a scene out of Gattaca. All right. We are done. Next week on the program, the great John B. Wells will be here from Caravan to Midnight. Looking forward to that. We'll also talk about privacy in the second hour with a privacy consultant, how to preserve and take back your privacy in the digital age. Thanks to Ryan. Thanks to Carlos. In the meantime, don't be afraid. There is nothing hidden that won't be found, and nothing. I'm just too choked up here. I can't even remember my closing tonight. Anyway, be safe. I'll be back next week, God willing. So long for now.
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1: And welcome to the Audio Imaginarium. Come on in, weary traveler. Hang your cloak on a peg. Grab a stool and come warm yourself by the fire. There are stories to be told, and you are among friends. Happy Thanksgiving to all of my Canadian listeners. If you had a small gathering today, or maybe you're having your turkey tomorrow, not sure about elsewhere in the country, but here in Ontario, we are being discouraged from gathering with friends or family outside of our immediate household. Although the limit, I believe, remains at 10 people indoors, we're being discouraged from leaving the house except to work, to take our children to school. Nevertheless, I hope you had a blessed Thanksgiving. Carlos Cagina is the technical producer, and Ryan White is the live stream producer, and we are live streaming tonight on my YouTube channel, Strange Planet. If you haven't already done so, please make sure to hit that sub button. The FBI's phony investigation and attempted coup of President President Trump. Too much turkey tonight, folks, for the full 2 hours. This from the New York Post. Connecticut U.S. Attorney John Durham is not expected to release the findings of his review of the FBI's Russia probe until after the November 3rd election, which is, of course, a bitter disappointment to Republicans who believe revelations in a report would galvanize support for President Trump. Attorney General William Barr has communicated the news to Republicans on Capitol Hill, dashing hopes of a bombshell report that would validate Trump's contention he was smeared as a Russian colluder by dirty cops and powerful Democrats. A Trump administration source told the Post that if there's a chance people can be prosecuted, we can't put out a report before that happens, end quote. The administration source said there remains the possibility of additional indictments. In August, Durham announced former FBI lawyer Kevin Kleinsmith would plead guilty to falsifying records to the Foreign Intelligence Surveillance Court. Trump said Friday he's very upset about the delay. He says, I think it's a disgrace. It's an embarrassment. That was told to radio host Rush Limbaugh. And then there is this development. The latest declassification from Director of National Intelligence John Ratcliffe that the CIA alerted the FBI in September 2016 that there was intelligence showing the Russians believed Hillary Clinton was, quote, stirring up, end quote, a false collusion narrative to vilify Donald Trump. Between July 2016 and May 2017, the CIA repeatedly warned the FBI that the Russia collusion narrative spun by Christopher Steele's dossier was a combination of political dirty trick by Team Clinton and targeted Russian disinformation. In rapid succession, the CIA alerted the Crossfire Hurricane team that Russia knew by July 2016 that Clinton had a research operation led by Steele, and by fall...
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1: 2016 had fed Steele disinformation, that Steele's dossier contaminated demonstrably false information, according to declassified footnotes from a Justice Department Inspector General's investigation. Likewise, America's premier spy agency also warned America's premier law enforcement agency it was focused on the wrong guy in Trump advisor Carter Page. CIA told FBI that Page was a U.S. intelligence asset, not a Russian stooge. The FBI

0: discuss Operation Crossfire Hurricane, the Steele dossier, the phony Russian collusion story that was hammered day in and day out by the mainstream media for nearly 4 years, the FISA court, which of course authorized the spying on members of Trump's campaign team and his transition team. And here to discuss is John O'Connor. John is an experienced trial lawyer practicing law in San Francisco. He's tried cases in state and federal court throughout the country. He served as an assistant U.S. attorney in Northern California, representing in the United States in both criminal and civil cases. Among his interesting assignments have been representing Coach Don Nelson in litigation with Dallas Mavericks owner Mark Cuban, and representing Mark Felt regarding the revelation of his identity as Deep Throat, the Watergate whistleblower. John is the author of Postgate, How the Washington Post Betrayed Deep Throat, Covered Up Watergate, and Began Today's Partisan Advocacy Journalism. John O'Connor, welcome to the Conspiracy Show. How are you?
1: Richard, I'm great.
0: Great to have you with us. So I'm calling it a phony investigation, perhaps even a coup attempt. I think the evidence is certainly now quite clear that it was a phony investigation, or unwarranted, to say the least. What say you? Is that a fair characterization, or was the FBI simply, was it simply an honest mistake?
1: Well, I think you're even kind to them, Richard, when you say it was unwarranted. Yes, it was unwarranted, but sometimes an unwarranted investigation can be the result of stupidity, of a witness you believe in good faith turns out not to be there. Every prosecutor's had to really evaluate his witnesses, and sometimes you get stuck if you're not vigilant enough. Part of your job as a lawyer, whether it's civil law or criminal law, is to figure out whether your own witnesses and your own clients are telling the truth, because you really can't put on a good case unless they are, and you're just going to get sideswiped later on if you care about winning the case. But in this case, if you just care about creating allegations, then perhaps the more falsity, the better. And the way I would describe what happened here is there is no way to look at this, and I think we'll talk about this for the next couple hours, is there's no way to look at this and conclude that all this was part of an honest mistake or honest mistakes. First of all, even if you give the FBI every benefit of the doubt, there are so many honest mistakes that it's almost impossible to believe so many. It just doesn't happen like that. But there is so much here that speaks of deliberate falsification of a narrative of a heinous type. Here we are right now, 4 years. We're past 4 years of the first publication of these scurrilous allegations. They're terrible. They're really accusing Trump of being a traitor, really, of treason. One of our worst enemies, most certainly a geographical, geopolitical foe, and he's accused of colluding, of subverting our election procedures. I mean, everything that is being said is horrendous. And yet, it is not only untrue, but as we'll discuss tonight, it was made up out of whole cloth. The FBI knew it and was part of it, actively helped encourage the falsity, hid the truth, which is a type of falsity you can't conceal. That's a type of fraud or falsity. Of course, Hillary Clinton's campaign knew it too. That's obvious. And what's worse is that both of them together, and I'm going to say this advisedly, the only inference that you can gain from the evidence is that the two of them, the FBI and Hillary, were not only working together, the campaign, and funded by the White House. White House had to approve the funding from the DNC. But they knowingly and willingly used Russian spies. Think about that. They knowingly and willingly used people that were

0: spies are close to Putin or close to intelligence sources. Clearly, it had to be disinformation. So let me set the stage for the listeners, the viewers. Let's think about this. There can be cases in which a foreign government sends you information or you overhear it, and you assess that, well, no, might be true. It might be intentionally given to you by another intelligence agency. Like, for instance, somebody right. might tell me, by the way, Richard Surrett is the biggest drug smuggler between Canada and the United States. That may be true. The intelligence agency may be telling me this because for some reason he wanted us to know. So just because another intelligence agency tells you that or an investigator tells you that doesn't make it false. But let's think about what happened here. And I'll go to the Steele dossier. We have a lot preceding the Steele dossier for the narrative to unfold, but let's go to the Steele dossier and Steele's network. Let's think about this a minute. Who is Christopher Steele? And, of course, for your viewers, Christopher Steele had the dossier upon which the FISA warrants were gained, upon which the Trump campaign was spied on for over a year. Everything relied on Christopher Steele and his reports. Now, who is Christopher Steele? Well, he's a former British intelligence agent. But one of the things that people haven't talked about is that his main client, he's in the private business like a lot of us are. He's a contractor with a company called Orbis. And his big client for several years had been a guy named Oleg Deripaska. Oleg Deripaska is the aluminum oligarch of Russia. And Oleg had been trying to get into America for various reasons, I don't know, business reasons, whatever, been trying to smooth himself over and make himself look like the good oligarch, sort of a PR campaign. But everybody would tell you that Oleg Deripaska is very close to the right hand of Vladimir Putin. If Deripaska, there's not an inch between them. In fact, he wouldn't be alive if there was an inch between them. And so whatever he does or says has the approval of Vladimir Putin. Now, Christopher Steele's bread and butter for years has been Oleg Deripaska. He has done, and this is something you don't see printed by our wonderful media, but he'd done something between 100 and 200. Oh, they call them O reports because they're from Orbis, but he'd done 100 to 200 reports on the status of Russia and Ukraine matters. And he did this really to help out Deripaska as he was trying to get a visa, get accepted in the United States. There are other interests they have in Russia had in Ukraine relationships, and who knows what Deripaska had to do with Ukraine. Also recall that Deripaska and Paul Manafort were very close together and had a lot of Ukrainian dealings. So he reported on Ukraine and Russia, the two big things that were going on in 2016, Ukraine and Russia. So Deripaska is his big client. All right. Now, not in this case, he wasn't, supposedly, but he is really Christopher Steele. Christopher Steele's got a hat on that said, my man is a Russian oligarch. Okay. Who did Christopher Steele rely on his team? One of the things that the FBI touted when they went to the FISA court was that, yes, Christopher Steele was not a witness to these things, but we are satisfied, the FBI is satisfied, that his team of sources and subsources, that is to say he had one primary subsource, the person that he relied on, that subsource in turn had sources. So you could call them sub-subsources. But the FBI, in its replete in all the reports, was bragging almost that, gee, we think Steele is reliable. We've dealt with Steele before. Then the question came up, what about the reliability of his subsource network, since Steele doesn't know anything firsthand? And the answer was, gee, these people are all in a position to know. Now, that's an important thing to do. I mean, if you if you're a lawyer and you want to know about a car wreck, you hope that your witness was there to see it. Was he in a position to know and see the car wreck? Sure, that's important. But the second part of it is that person in a position to know reliable? And are they playing you? And do they have a reason to falsify? Well, okay, now who were his subsources? If they're in a position to know, let's just think this out. I'm going slow here because I think in today's modern age, we do not take enough time for the jury to just think about facts and their inferences because they speak very loudly here. The subsources for Steele, the primary subsource, was a guy named Igor Danchenko. And Igor Danchenko, I'm not making this up, it's in the FBI's files. When he was around in the United States from 2009 to 2011, the assessment was he was a Russian spy. Now, he left the country, so they quit investigating him. But the assessment was he was probably a spy. But they quit monitoring him because he left the country. So he's the primary subsource for Steele. Then below him are other people, quote, in a position to know. Even Danchenko did not claim to have, you know, firsthand knowledge. But those people were people in the Kremlin, primarily. Now, let's think about this. Let's have your viewers think about this. As I said before, sometimes this information from another place can be true. Now, in this case, let's think about the information that was provided. The information that was provided through these sources and subsources was that Putin and Trump were conspiring to change the election. Now, let's say if that's true, and you're Vladimir Putin, would you want that out? You know, if I was conspiring with you to haul drugs across the border, would I want the guy sitting next to me to say that? No. And if you do that in the Kremlin, your life expectancy is about 36 hours. And you ought to check your Cheerios to see if there's polonium-210 in it because your face is going to fall off. You know? So do you want your face to stay on or do you want to do what Putin tells you to do? Now, in this reporting, which I laughed at when I first saw the Steele dossier, it's like, wait a second. Steele picks up the phone, or his primary subsource picks up the phone and calls the Kremlin and says, hey, what's up? Oh, a worldwide conspiracy between the United States and Russia that can affect United States relationships and maybe start a nuclear war. Sure. Yeah, I believe that. Now, let's think about that. Would Putin want that out? How long would you last on this earth, if you unveiled a conspiracy between Putin and Trump, if you're in a, quote, position to know, as the FBI avers under penalty of perjury to the FISA court and to Horowitz, the IG, who later on did his report in very even, unsensational tones that won't have any of the inferences that I'm going to bring today, but in very even and unsensational tones, he said yes. The FBI said these sources were in a position to know. Well, that means they were down the hall from Putin. That's all. They had to have enough knowledge from Putin to know about this. Now, let's just stop right there. Is it reasonable to believe that? Is it even past the laugh test, the smell test, the name your test? It is so incredible that it's comic book. And now, why would the FBI do this if it was so comic booky? We'll talk about that, but it's only because they wanted that disinformation. And actually, you could say they're working directly with Putin, really. I hate to say that, but that's whether they, I'm not saying they talked to Putin, but by willingly taking this story that they know is false, and actually they're asking these subsources to do it. Now, here's what Steele told Kathleen Kavalek of the State Department, I think it's in late October, maybe it's in November of 2016. Steele named Danchenko's key sources below him. And two of them were guys that I call them the Vladislavs, Vladislav Prubnikov and Vladislav Surkov. One of them is, I think Surkov is like Putin's Rasputin. I mean, he's sitting right next to him. He knows everything. Trubnikov is a former big-time spy. I think he's a foreign ministry guy. And as they say, once you're a spy, you never leave in Russia. You never leave and go off and be a farmer. You're a spy for life. So Prupnikov knows everything. Surkov knows everything. And they're two of his subsources. The third subsource that gives this a little bit of American twist is a guy named Sergey Milyan, who's a Russian, both a Russian citizen and an American citizen living in the Queens, who claims to know both about the Kremlin, because he's really tied in, he says, to the Kremlin and intelligence people, and also to the United States. He's really tied into the Trump campaign, and he describes this relationship where Putin's going to give us emails and dirt on Hillary, and we're going to help him out with Ukraine and our, I'm trying to think of the campaign platform on Ukraine and not give Ukraine a lot of weapons and that kind of thing. So there's going to be this well-developed conspiracy of cooperation. So Sergey Milyan, that's another one. You know, now again, he has some background in the United States that, with some Russian front agencies that are said to be spy fronts. There's a thing called Rosoprudnichesko, which recruits.
1: John, I'm just gonna jump in because we've got to step away for a brief moment, and we'll come back and pick things up on the other side with John O'Connor, the author of Postgate: How the Washington Post Betrayed Deep Throat, His Client, Covered Up Watergate, and began today's partisan advocacy journalism as we unpack the Steele dossier here on The Conspiracy Show. My name is Richard Serrett. Don't go away.
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1: So, John, I just want to back up because before the Steele dossier really got rolling, there was a bunch of never-Trumpers, Republicans, at the Washington Beacon. This is in late 2015. Glenn Simpson. They were the ones that originally funded or hired GPS Fusion. And a lot of that sort of Russiagate conspiracy seemed to begin. They were accusing Trump of wanting to build a tower in Moscow before and even during the election campaign, seeking to involve the president's son, Don Jr. And the key player in that scheme was a guy by the name of Felix Sater. And he was presented as this Russian go-between. Is that sort of where it sort of begins prior to Steele, Christopher Steele writing his 17 reports, which sort of formed the basis of the Steele dossier, with the wanting to build this tower in Moscow?
0: Well, Richard, what I'd say is it appears that way, but it's not really, if I can explain. And you're correct that Comey, for example, has always said this whole thing started with the Free Beacon. And basically, there are a lot of never-Trumpers who wanted to get dirt on Trump, and we're trying to stop him. If you recall that, everybody wants to stop Trump. And so that was well-funded. But remember, GPS didn't have anything to do with, I don't think Christopher Steele was working for him at that point. But anyway, what he was doing was he was looking for dirt on Trump all over the world. Now, Felix Sater was the go-between on Trump's dealings in Moscow, you know, that looked kind of dirty. But, you know, I mean, anything you do in Moscow looks dirty. I mean, Trump was trying to build the Trump Tower there. How much Felix Sater had to give out, and I think they were going to give a large condominium to good old Vladimir if they built it. I don't think Trump wanted that out. I think he had a big floor for Vladimir. He had to sort of bribe his way around, and that's sort of unseemly. But really, the Republicans, of course, when they realized that the Trump train was rolling, they kind of lost interest, didn't lost their funding. So, it really didn't start that way. And I'll tell you how I think it did start. It just so happened that GPS was there, and GPS I think Glenn Simpson knew what he could do to get a good job here. He's married to a woman named Mary Jacoby. Her name is important here. They were both reporters for the Wall Street Journal. And back in, 2007, 2008, they did a lot of reporting for the Wall Street Journal on Manafort and his unsavory connections in the Ukraine. Nothing ever came of it. They never made a case on Manafort. I think everybody knew he's probably getting paid a lot, but the Justice Department didn't do anything with it, and Manafort skated, but Jacoby and Simpson, when their reporters got on this. So when this, at some point, they get wind of what they need to do to get money, and that's my point here is how this thing started. I do believe that the Free Beacon is nothing more than a red herring. It turns out, of course, Simpson is a good guy for foreign reporting and so forth, GPS is. But it's a red herring as to what we've got here. It was very, very important because the Beacon didn't do anything with Russian collusion, electoral collusion, that kind of stuff, a conspiracy between Trump and Putin. None of that came up, and all this really intelligent stuff was not involved. So here's how I think it came up. Let me back up. Hillary Clinton has some serious problems starting in the summer of 15. Interestingly, Trump has just gone down the escalator a month or so before, and they have to open up a case because of congressional pressure on whether or not she has compromised her server by having the homebrew server. So that investigation is opened, and Comey's got it. Now, Comey, although he's nominally been calling himself a Republican for a while, he hasn't been for some time. He's very much aligned with the Hillary forces. And he knows that there are two serious criminal investigations coming for Hillary. And Hillary knows that, too. Hillary will become president, she thinks, if she can get out of these two criminal charges, both related to emails. One is her server. Was she keeping classified information in a grossly negligent way? And did she do that? Is she guilty? Secondly, when her emails were subpoenaed by Congress, she decided, or her underlings decided, they would get rid of 33,000 emails. And the question was, did she, and they were destroyed after the subpoena came, and did she order those? And they had some poor guy that they knew had pounded the thing out, done bleach bit on it, and it destroyed everything, and they had him dead. And the question was, were you going to go up the chain? Were you going to get him, indict him, squeeze him for the next people up the line? He had talked to Hillary's two lawyers, David Kendall and Cheryl Mills, but basically Hillary was in big trouble if the law enforcement did their job that a junior guy could do. Anybody could do this. You indict this guy, Combetta, who did the destruction, just go up the chain, and you get everybody. Okay, that was a big thing for Hillary. So the FBI had two cases that could ruin Hillary. If Hillary got through those two cases, she would be elected president unless the 33,000 emails that were missing, that they'd taken such care to destroy, any of those surfaced. Because she destroyed them not because she cared about how big her yoga pants were, but because they likely indicted her on many crimes and doing things not only in Benghazi, which is why they originally wanted them, but can you imagine the emails that got her $145 million into the Clinton Foundation merely for the small little detail of giving Vladimir Putin 20% of the world's uranium supply that he uses as part of his strategy of energy, strategic energy warfare, or strategic energy foreign policy. Right now, and I'm just going to digress one second, right now there are many nuclear power operators in the United States that need to buy their uranium from Vladimir Putin, and he's got such a corner on it, he can underprice everybody else, drive them out of business. He's got a monopoly on it now. All right, let's put that aside.
1: But John, just because we're a little short on time here, the idea here is that Hillary Clinton needed to stir up this false collusion narrative in to vilify Trump in order to distract from or to make the FBI sort of get off her scent and start investigating Trump. Is that the idea?
0: Yeah, at some point. At some point, it became clear that she defensively should get ready to do that, okay? And that was going to be, because she was worried, here's what she was worried about: the October surprise. She was worried about an email dump, and she had to be ready to counter it by saying this is a Russia hit job. Okay, so that's where we are with Hillary. I think I finished there, and I'm sorry to go on, but I wanted your
1: to
0: know what I'm talking about. Okay, so the next player in this drama, and we've got two of them now. We've got Steele, we've got Hillary, where she is. The third player is the referee, the decider, our Justice Department, who's handling these two investigations. And will ultimately handle the defensive investigation called Russiagate, the Russian collusion investigation, and that's James Comey. Now, James Comey, in the summer of 2015, now sees what's up. He knows that if he can get Hillary out of these jams, he and the guys who do it with him are golden. They're going to be high-flying for the rest of their lives. They're going to be getting juicy assignments when they go into private business. They'll be getting multi-million-dollar intelligence contracts and all that stuff, the largesse that these intelligence agencies pay out to their people, the retired people, and so forth. Comey knew the system. He also knew that he was going to be a great hero. And he had his eye as well on higher office. He's a very egotistical guy. He's talked to people that I know about running for higher office. He's always been of that ilk and was very much a pro-Obama, anti-Trump guy. He was disgusted by Trump. His girls and his wife were so ardent pro-Hillary people, it's ridiculous. So what did
1: he do? In other words, his task, we're heading into a break here, but his task, at least to his underlings, was to carry water for Hillary. So they were to, I guess, go through the motions of investigating her private server situation. They didn't take notes during the investigation. They basically whitewashed that investigation. She gets off, and then they're supposed to devise this quote-unquote insurance policy that we heard about between Peter Strzok and Lisa Page, which is the Russian collusion narrative.
0: Right. And there's we'll pick that up on the other break. Let's pick it up. Yeah.
1: Absolutely. And also, this is now, it seems, because of a declassification from John Ratcliffe at the department or the director of national intelligence, that the CIA alerted the FBI that Hillary was doing exactly this back in September of 2016. We'll pick it up with John O'Connor, the author of Postgate, right here on The Conspiracy Show. My name is Richard Serrett. Don't go away.
2: PIN numbers, passcodes, social insurance numbers. If they make you wonder how private they are, here's two more numbers. 416-360-0740 or toll free at 1-866-740-4740.
1: John O'Connor is with us. We're unpacking the Russiagate hoax, the Steele dossier, the FBI's phony investigation, unwarranted, however you want to look at it. We will keep John over into the next hour, and we will take phone calls, also questions from our YouTube live chat after the top of the hour. So if you call in now, we're not going to get to you until, as I say, the second hour. So just keep your powder dry, have a listen to more of what John has to say, and then we will get to your calls and also questions from the YouTube live chat. Now, we were talking, or I was mentioning the declassification from the Director of National Intelligence, John Ratcliffe, that the CIA alerted the FBI back in September of 2016 that there was intelligence showing the Russians believed Hillary Clinton was stirring up a false collusion narrative to vilify Donald Trump. First of all, what do you make that of that? Is that more Russian disinformation, or is that just, you know, dirty tricks by Hillary?
0: Well, first of all, we know it's true. Secondly, the CIA vetted that quite thoroughly, and they briefed President Obama on it, as well as Comey, I might add, and as well gave a criminal referral to the FBI on this on September 7th. So they had already vetted it and thought it was legit, because remember, if it's a good source they've got, they know what's coming out of Russia. If they have a good source, it's not like, you know, this is the second thing. The reason the FBI didn't do anything about it, Peter Stroke, the assistant to Comey and McCabe, the three of them decided not to investigate on this foot. Why? Because this referral just told them what they already knew. They were already part of that very conspiracy that was going on. They were part and parcel of it. So it's a very inconvenient thing, because there it is on paper. And Comey and McCabe had made a big effort not to have anything on paper that would get to them. So if you gave information to Comey, you always did it orally. McCabe tried to do that, although he couldn't escape like Comey could. But now you have something coming in documenting this, and at least until recently, it was all classified and nobody knew about it. But the fact that they didn't do anything about it is because they already knew about it. They were part of it, and that's part of my statement to you today, that they knew very well that they were part of it and had been part of it long before this thing came about. So that's where we are. What I would say here, Richard, is we have a situation in which, we've talked about what the needs of Hillary. Now let's talk about James Comey, what he does. Late 2015 and early 2016, he needs complete loyalty of a den of thieves. He needs people that will do this conspiracy that I'm going to talk about and that will not yap and will go along with it and cover each other. It's very hard in the FBI to get a cabal of dishonest people because they're so honest. The FBI works so that the parts are interchangeable. You walk into an office and you can expect everybody that you're now with in Kansas City is going to be honest as the day is long. That's the way these guys are. But Comey went out of his way to get rid of people in headquarters, number one. He retired two guys. He reassigned a couple of guys. He brought in McCabe, and he had rapid ascent from the field office, where he was a high guy, but to headquarters, he was the number three, and then quickly became number two, and people were stunned at how quickly McCabe got to up there. He retired a couple guys, which you can do. You can push guys into retirement. But the point is, he got people in there that were answerable to him. The investigations were very closely held. Now, here's another thing. They were done out of headquarters, even in Watergate. Although Mark Felt was at headquarters and his top guys were at headquarters and they oversaw the investigation, it was run out of the field office. The field office is where the normal agents are, and they spread out and they do all this stuff. Comey made this an unusual investigation. He put everything into headquarters. That's number one. Number two, you would think an investigation of Hillary would be a public integrity investigation. It wasn't. It was made into a counterintelligence investigation. So he got his counterintelligence people. It allowed him to keep things secret and to claim that there's all kinds of confidential information that couldn't be dealt with. We haven't seen a lot of it to this day, frankly, and because it's all undercover. But just like Ratcliffe just, you know, declassified that. But it's highly unusual that both investigations, both Hillary's email, they call it mid-year exam, her email investigation, and the Russian counterintelligence investigation, as well as the third one, which is this destroyed, which isn't strictly about Hillary, it's about her underlings that may lead to Hillary destroying the server. All those were handled in this closely held way by just a few people. Comey, McCabe, Peter Stroke was elevated, and then they did something unusual. They took somebody from the, and this is a little bit in the weeds, he took somebody from the general counsel's office, which normally is in a separate office overseeing them, or legally, took Lisa Page, who's Stroke's lover, and they assigned Lisa Page to Andrew McCabe. Now, I don't know if they knew they were lovers, but they're very tight. So you had Stroke. Lisa Page was right there with McCabe and did his bidding. So he's on top of the general counsel. He's ordering her around. You have Comey, McCabe. So you have this whole thing locked up with a few people that will do their bidding. Then they got a couple other people that they handpicked for the Home Office to be the regular investigative or case agents. So in this tight little group, now, if they wanted somebody to go do an errand outside, they had a 15-man team that was kind of regular guys, regular schmoes. But the sensitive stuff was closely held. So that's what he did. And when you look at the Horowitz report of the Steele dossier, you will see that there's a flood of red flags and things they didn't do. They didn't tell the court that they withheld. A ton of.
1: Okay, I've got to jump in here because we have a. This was a short segment, John. We'll pick this up on.
0: That's what they did.
1: Okay, we'll pick this up on the other side. John O'Connor, Postgate, Deep Throat's lawyer, back with more in a moment on The Conspiracy Show. My name is Richard Serrett. Stay with us.
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1: So, John, in March of 2017, President Trump accused Obama of wiretapping Trump Tower phones, and he sent that out on a couple of tweets, and he was ridiculed and mocked for doing that. But and Obama, of course, President Obama said that neither President Obama or any White House official ever ordered surveillance on any U.S. citizen. I suppose technically that's true, right? They have plausible deniability, but the substance of what Trump was alleging is correct. Is that fair to say?
0: Well, yeah. First of all, Trump said they were wiretapping Trump Tower, and that's technically correct because you've got the three-jump rule. Once you surveilled Carter Page, you got his emails and his phone calls, and if he called Steve Bannon, you could then surveil Steve Bannon electronically. And if Steve Bannon called Corey Lewandowski called Trump, you get all those people. And you now, by getting Carter Page, he's just the door opener. Okay, so you really are surveilling Trump Tower, even though the warrant didn't say surveil Trump Tower. It said listen to Carter Page. Then you get three jumps from there. And so essentially you did that. Now, wiretapping is an old phrase. It usually means putting something on a phone line. We don't have phone lines anymore, but really that's what he means, electronic surveillance at Trump Tower. Yes, that was true.
1: Okay, so let's talk a little bit about Carter Page, and then we'll get into the FISA courts. And so Carter Page is this low-level advisor very early on in the Trump campaign. I don't know that he even met with Trump. Maybe he was in one meeting at most. Why did the FBI focus on, why did they go after Carter Page?
0: Well, he's the only possible link, and they never did. He never did meet Trump because he missed that one meeting where George Papadopoulos is shown. He was out of the country and couldn't make it. So he never met Trump. I don't think he ever talked to him, never talked to Paul Manafort. And the Steele dossier had him contacting Paul Manafort, that those two were the ones who were doing the funneling, and he never had talked to Paul Manafort, never had an email with him. But the reason they went for Carter Page is because Page had been for years back and forth between Russia, because he was a guy trying to do Russian oil deals. He's a Naval Academy graduate, straight as an arrow. But because he had Russian connections, that's why Trump named him as a foreign policy advisor, so he could tell the Washington Post the next day, in typical Trump, kind of ad hoc, let's do something real quick. Okay, I'll name Carter Page to my foreign policy team. Look, he's from Russia, he knows Russian. Okay, I've got a foreign policy advisor. Okay, next question. So really, it was all for show. He had really nothing to do with anything. And interestingly, Richard, when the news started coming out, as Brennan and Comey and Steele started leaking things, especially the Yahoo News of Michael Isikoff, Page quickly resigned because he didn't want to distract attention from the campaign. So by the time the FISA warrant was issued, Carter Page had been out of the campaign for a month. Paul Manafort had been sort of pushed away because of the black ledger that the Clinton people got out of the Ukraine embassy. This Anna Chalupa got the black ledger showing he'd been paid. He's out. So the two people that are supposed to be the spokes of this conspiracy, the funnel, are gone. And the only justification they could give FISA court for why they're doing this at all is because they want to know, gosh, what Russians up to. We want to know about Russia. We want to know their sources and methods and what they're up to. But Page is out of it. Page has nothing to do. But he did speak Russian. He'd been to Russia, and he'd been to Russia that summer, which gave them the ability to just make out a whole cloth that he met with two guys named Igor Sechin right. and Igor Kivyekin.
1: And a tenuous link at best.
0: You know, yeah. And they said real quickly, they said that he had made a deal with them to get a brokerage fee on the sale of 19% of this Russian oil company, Rosneft. And that was sort of the crime that they used to tell the FISA court that this foreign agent was doing.
1: So it's interesting because, so you have Carter Page. I mentioned Sater earlier, Felix Sater, who also was painted as this shadowy Russian go-between like Carter Page. And in both instances, they're both CIA assets.
0: Right. Right.
1: So we see them turning their own people into Russian agents, even though they're their own assets.
0: Well, right. And Sater didn't have much to do with Russiagate, but Page certainly did. And they knew that he had been a CIA asset, and the FBI lied to the FISA court about Page. They did not tell the FISA court that Page had been considered an asset of an operational contact of the CIA, is strictly what he was, and that he was deemed reliable, friendly, cooperative. And they also didn't tell the court that when they used a confidential source to get information from him, a confidential informant, that Page said, I've never met Divyakin. I've never met in sessions I haven't seen in a few years. I never did any of this. And they never reported that to the FISA court. So the whole thing sort of is a lot of smoke and mirrors. But that's why they used Sater, because Sater had been to Moscow, and Page, and those are probably the only two guys that have been near Russia or who know what Russia was. I mean, it was a seat-of-the-pants campaign by Trump, and the last thing he needed to do was hang around in Russia.
1: And the FISA court application, which was targeting Carter Page, that was based on, in large measure, the Steele dossier, which the CIA had already, before the FISA warrant, before the FISA court hearings, the CIA had already told the FBI, this is all political dirty tricks by Hillary. And yet that was not included in the FISA footnotes, I'm guessing, in the application, that the CIA said this is no good.
0: Well, that's right. And Christopher Steele had already said the Sergey Milyon I talked about. He already said that Sergey Milyon was an embellisher and an egotist, and that the FBI had opened up a counterintelligence investigation of Sergey Milyon as being a suspected spy. I didn't mention that earlier. Everybody was a suspected spy. None of that was told to the court. And the court was not told that this was a Hillary campaign deal. McCabe especially fought tooth and nail not to tell anything to the court about the possible political motives, which he knew real well. And let me just say one thing, Richard. Remember that his wife, Jill, Andrew McCabe, his wife, Jill, had gotten $675,000 from Terry McAuliffe, who's Hillary Clinton's twin brother, to run for office in Virginia. She's a physician, but she's tied into the Hillary campaign. And McCabe fought tooth and nail to say that that wasn't a conflict. So he's staying on this thing through the Mueller investigation. And yet here he is tied in with Hillary lock, stock, and barrel. And so we have this tremendous, tremendous bias. They ignore all the contrary indications they should have told the court. Horowitz lists 17 things they didn't tell him, but I would say there are a few more. And Horowitz down is very factual about it, but it's stunning. It's a stunning indictment of Comey, McCabe, and their team. Unfortunately, Richard, case agent one, whoever he is, and supervising special agent, who's Joe Pienka, that's out here in San Francisco now, they're probably going to get indicted after the election. Whether they're going to get Comey or Stroke or any of those guys, I don't know.
1: Right. And so far, we have one indictment. We have one indictment. That was the FBI lawyer, Kleinsmith, who basically changed the substance of an email indicating that initially indicated that, yes, Carter Page was one of ours. He's a CIA asset. He's friendly to us. Kleinsmith changed that for the FISA application, basically ignored that connection with Carter Page and the CIA. That's the one indictment we've come out with so far.
0: Right. And he said, but he's not but he wasn't a source. That's how he changed it. So, yes. And that was there at the end when they finally got to him, when they finally got enough information that Kleinsmith couldn't ignore it. The CIA was very frank about what Page had done before. So, yes, this thing was really, very dirty. And you really can't make it up, Richard.
1: So we have about a minute here, but have we heard anything more? There was a plea bargain with Kleinsmith. I'm not sure what he's likely to face in terms of a jail sentence, but do we know whether he has turned, whether he's cooperating? What do we know?
0: Well, he certainly is a guy that I would look to turn, and I would hope that he would do so. Now, I think if I were Kleinsmith's lawyer, unfortunately, and I'll give you the bad news, Kleinsmith may be biding his time until he sees who wins the election, in which case it's going to be like this guy who destroyed the bleach pit. They're going to let him off with nothing. They gave him immunity, and they didn't make him go up the line and get Hillary up the line and Hillary's lawyers. The same thing's going to happen with Kleinsmith if Trump loses the election. They will not make him roll over on anybody. He is a guy that maybe he's already rolled over. Maybe there's good news there. Maybe to save his skin, he's already given him something. I hope that's true.
1: Okay, we've got to run here. We're up against the top of the hour. We'll continue hour two with John O'Connor, unpacking the Steele dossier and the Russian hoax. Back with more of The Conspiracy Show in a minute. Stay with us.
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1: 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However and wherever you're listening, I bid thee the warmest of welcomes and I thank you for your fine company. Happy Thanksgiving to everyone listening in Canada and to any expats in the U.S. who are celebrating Thanksgiving this weekend, albeit this is a Thanksgiving when many of us are not able to gather around the table with as many family and friends as we'd like for obvious reasons. However, we still have much to be thankful for. Attorney John O'Connor stays with us this hour as we continue to unpack the FBI's phony investigation of President Trump and the attempted coup against the Trump administration. And John is the author of Postgate, How the Washington Post Betrayed Deep Throat, Covered Up Watergate, and Began Today's Partisan Advocacy Journalism. And that word partisan, it would seem to me, maybe I'm being naive, that this should be a nonpartisan issue. When you have bad cops in the FBI targeting not only citizens unlawfully, but also trying to subvert the will of the electorate, it shouldn't matter who's in the White House. I mean, this should be a nonpartisan issue. We should be disgusted, and everyone should be terribly upset about this and worried And yet, it is, I guess, for obvious reasons, it is a partisan issue. Maybe this wouldn't happen with a Democrat in the Oval Office. I don't know. What are your thoughts on that? Could this happen if there were a Democrat in the White House?
0: Well, it did. Obama was in the White House when this thing started, and that's why.
1: No, but I mean when they target. I mean to target a Democrat in the White House.
0: Oh, it would be less likely. Just because I think, but they could do it. I mean, if you've got Republicans that were zealots in charge of the FBI, I suppose it could happen. They tried to do it in Watergate, and that's what Mark Felt did. Mark Felt went to the garage with Woodward, not because he liked Woodward, but he wanted to make sure the FBI was free to do its job. He didn't want to get with Nixon. He actually kind of liked Nixon, but he tried to do his job. The problem today is everything is politicized. Everything's partisan. And there are far more Democrats in the civil service than there are Republicans and conservatives. They don't do that. Democrats do. So it's going to be highly unlikely that you're going to ever get any kind of a conservative or Republican coup. And I think the philosophy on that side would prevent it. There are more people on the left that believe in what I will call repressive tolerance or cancel culture or whatever, that the means are justified by the end. So you'll find that. And in this case, what is scary about it, Richard, is that when there was a hack on the DNC in April of 2016, all three branches that we're talking about today, the FBI, Hillary, and the Russians, all acted in unison, and you can look at all the different things that happened. They were all together in this. This was not Russia kind of coming in unbeknownst and, doing something that Comey didn't know about. No, Comey was working with Hillary and knew that this was all Russian falsehood that they were getting for good reason. Now, nobody talked to Vladimir Putin, but they knew who Steele's guys were, and they worked with them. And actually, the FBI worked with Steele. They paid Steele. I think they worked with Sergey Milyen, if you can believe some of the evidence from George Papadopoulos. So the FBI was in there paying Russians. Hillary was paying Russians. And they knew everybody knew it was false. And you can show that. Everybody knew it was false. It wasn't just maybe false, like it's unverified, like we think it's true. There's far too much here to show that they knew it was false. Now, the only thing I would say is that in a civil case, you need to only prove things by a preponderance of the evidence. In a criminal case, you need to prove things beyond a reasonable doubt. There will be several people that will be indicted because they can be convicted beyond a reasonable doubt. Everyone else, you can say by a preponderance of evidence, we're in on the conspiracy. Whether you can get up to the level of reasonable doubt, beyond a reasonable doubt proof, is something that only Barr and Durham know about the details. But you just pointed something out, Richard, that referral from the CIA September 7th that talked about this Russian plot with Hillary, that Hillary had a Russian plot, that's something in writing that went to Comey. Comey's name is on it, and McCabe also would have gotten that. Also, Comey was briefed, and Brennan's briefing notes show it. So the thing they really wanted to avoid, something in writing, came in from good old John Brennan, who, as dumb and partisan as he is actually honest. I got to say that.
1: So that could be the smoking gun document then that ends up with an indictment of Comey?
0: Well, if you're going to indict Comey, that's going to be your main document. Now, Comey has testified recently. Gee, it doesn't ring a bell. And he was talking about the memo that talked about it was a criminal referral. Think about it. You're the head of the FBI. You have a headquarters investigation. There is a memo from the CIA saying your headquarters investigation is really Russian disinformation, and it's a plot by Hillary. Hillary and Russian disinformation, you think that would ring a bell. And they want a criminal investigation. And Crumley says, gee, doesn't ring a bell. Now,
1: when does dirty politics, dirty political tricks by Hillary Clinton cross over into subversion or, criminality?
0: Well, what I would say is I'll use my lawyer talk and say by a preponderance of the evidence, not necessarily criminal, by a preponderance of the evidence, Hillary was guilty of subverting our system. She knew all this stuff was phony. Now, she's too far away. We don't know what she said or what was briefed, and she talked to her lawyer, so I'm not saying we could prove it in court. But more likely than not, she knew exactly what was going on. But certainly when you get to Comey and McCabe, at least more likely than not as to those two guys. I'm thinking McCabe maybe a little bit more than more likely. And then you get to the guys, the poor guys below them that they had handpicked that had to carry out the dirty work. The poor guys carrying out the dirty work are going to get indicted. And now they may turn on Comey and McCabe, but, you know, you got to go up the line a little bit here. And will Stroke get it? It depends on what these two guys say that I think are going to be indicted. Who told them? It was sort of known that you're supposed to not look, see no evil, hear no evil. We think this is just fine and dandy. Let's go get our warrant. So what will happen, I don't know. But really what the public should know is whether or not everybody gets indicted. This whole thing is clearly provable as a conspiracy by the FBI. They were fooling their own Justice Department. That's the Horowitz report says there's some people in the Justice Department that actually put the FISA together, then the FBI signs off on it. The people in the Justice Department were victims of fraud like anybody else. They were actually acting in good faith. I read the Horowitz report. And the FBI just wasn't telling them everything, and they were just covering up. And it's really disgusting when you read it, disgusting. And Hillary knew about it. The Russians, of course, are laughing. And for 4 years, here we are right now, Richard, 4 years after this began, and it's still lively. And if you still talk to Democrats, they'll still say that Trump colluded with Russians. It's really amazing.
1: Right. They were actually the other night, I'm not sure if it was on CNN, they were suggesting that when President Trump was in Walter Reed Hospital recovering from COVID-19, that he was basically surrounded by Russian assets. It just will not let it go.
0: I love it.
1: I guess they feel at this point they're in for a penny, they're in for a pound.
0: Well, right. And as long as you have credulous viewers listening to things that MSNBC and CNN say, I mean, Rachel Maddow said that Putin and Trump were going to cut out the power in North Dakota. Keith Olbermann said that, Trump was going to allow Russian fighters to, was treasonous, was going to allow our army to be taken over by Russia. And if you're credulous, if you believe these people and you trust them, I don't blame the people that trust these guys. They think they're the good people, and, you know, the terrible conservatives are out there coming up with all this stuff. And it's really terrible because that's the kind of stuff that divides us, and you wonder where the division comes from. And I can get philosophical about it. I don't know if you need that from me tonight, Richard.
1: I want to ask, we talked about Carter Page earlier. I want to talk about someone else who was caught up in this web, and that was George Papadopoulos, who was another foreign policy advisor. Talk to me about, for those not aware of Papadopoulos, who was he and how was he involved in this?
0: Yeah, he's like Carter Page's little brother because he had a smattering of knowledge about oil and gas and wanted to develop around Russia. Trump named him. He's a 27-year-old kid from Chicago. Nice guy, bright young man, looking to do oil deals.
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0: It's like Carter Page. Trump named Carter Page and George Papadopoulos to the campaign just to tell the Post he had two advisors. Now, what that did unwittingly was right then Comey was looking for a way to surveil people in Europe because they had no warrant yet. And Lisa Page writes Peter Stroke in December 2015 about how to get what they call an ACONUS lure outside continental United States. They're hoping to get somebody from Trump's campaign over into the in Europe. Now, it just so happens so that they can then wiretap them. because it's okay to wiretap without a warrant in Europe. Now, it turns out Papadopoulos is living in London when he's named foreign policy advisor. He's a 27-year-old kid. Trump has no intention of ever listening to a thing he says. He's a nice guy.

0: security at a conservative university in league with the UK. But he's portrayed by Mueller to this day. If you read the Mueller report, you think he's a Russian spy. Comey's called him a Russian spy. He's not a Russian spy. Everybody knows that. He's Western intelligence. They send him into Papadopoulos to tell Papadopoulos, oh, the Russians have emails. And remember me telling you about how all at once everybody decided that this FBI, the Russians, and Hillary would all work together? That's when it happened. So immediately they send in Misfit to say to Papadopoulos, hey, the Russians have emails. Then they send in an Australian guy named Alexander Downer to get that information from Papadopoulous. Oh, yeah, I heard about
1: when you say emails. When you say emails, you mean Russian dirt on Hillary.
0: Right, hacked emails. April 18th, the DNC was hacked. Right. Hillary knew that, and she saw an opportunity to come up with this Russian explanation. She wasn't so worried about those emails as she was about the real bad emails. The DNC emails were not bad emails for her, but they were hacked. And so she saw this as an opportunity to start her Russian collusion theory in case the really bad emails came out. There were the bad Hillary server, 33,000 Hillary server emails that were still under lock and key someplace that some foreign government probably has.
1: But well, and Michael Pompeo now says that the State Department has them, and I guess we're going to see some of those pretty soon.
0: Well, I hope so. I hope we do, because they're going to tell us a lot. But that's what Hillary was worried about, is my point. And
1: right.
0: Once the DNC was hacked, that was the excuse to start this whole thing going.
1: And they even tried a honeypot attempt against Papadopoulos with a young woman named Azra Turk. What were they trying to do there?
0: Well, they were just trying to get him to talk, to try to maybe have a couple drinks, and she was just a real bombshell. They sort of tried to do the same thing with Putin's niece. She was a babe of all babes. I mean, they say Professor Mistin says she was the best-looking girl in his class. They used a fake name for her, so that Papadopoulos couldn't look her up on the internet and figure out whether she really was Putin's niece or was a student of Misfit, as she was. But so they sent in a number of women. There was another woman from Australia that also approached Papadopoulos. She was not quite as alluring, but she got him to meet with Alexander Downer so that Downer could then draw out the email discussion from Papadopoulos, and then tell our State Department so the FBI would have an excuse to start Crossfire Hurricane. That's how it started. Misfood to Papadopoulos, Downer from Papadopoulos to the State Department. It was all a setup to get some flimsy pretext that there were these Russian emails, and they started Crossfire Hurricane. Then they bring in Steele to come in with all the Russian stuff, and it was all coordinated. You could not do this without complete coordination between the Russians, Hillary, and the FBI. And you had to do that. And they were all operating together. Misfit came from the FBI. Downer came from the FBI, their intelligence. But then Steele's got all his Russian guys. Hillary's got people out there. Sergey Milyon is a Russian guy, probably comes from Steele and his Russians. Then a lot of these guys were hired by the FBI. The FBI hired Steele at some point, even while he's hired by Hillary. They're paying him money. Later on, it looks like Milyon got paid by the FBI, even though he was suspected of being a spy, and there was a counterintelligence investigation on him. So the whole thing just doesn't make any sense. It's just a bunch of dirty people getting together to get rid of Donald Trump, and once he wins, I think they were really stunned that they didn't get something on him when they wiretapped him. I think they thought the wiretap would clearly get some kind of a crime. And they don't realize that probably none of those guys operate that way. They're, you know, really just basically trying to get by seat of the pants.
1: Right. So I've called it a coup attempt a number of times. Is that a fair characterization in your mind?
0: Oh, absolutely. It was a coup of an electoral candidate. And once the electoral candidate won, it was a coup to get rid of him. It was impeachment from day one. There are a couple of journalism professors that have been quoted as saying to their close colleagues that we're going to Watergate him once he got elected. And Comey started making book. The first meeting he had with Trump before Trump got sworn in, he immediately

0: went back with his colleagues and put notes together, made recordings of it, and he told them he was making a book on Trump. And meanwhile, he doesn't tell Trump that he's wiretapping. Trump is the constitutional commander-in-chief who's supposed to know about counterintelligence investigations. They don't tell him about it. His national security advisor, Michael Flynn, is supposed to get this information about counterintelligence informations. He comes into office. He doesn't know about this. They hide it from him, and they're hoping to catch him in a crime. It's terrible.
1: You know, in 63, they lured Kennedy into Daley Plaza, and there was, gunmen all over the place. Triangulation. It seems like, and I know this might rankle some listeners comparing Trump to Kennedy, but I think the situation is similar, except they're much more sophisticated now. They don't need to hire snipers. They've basically taken over various branches of the government, weaponize them, and that's how they get the job done now.
0: Well, that's why I wrote my book, because Watergate is the first time a president has been outed by this combination of a criminal investigation that, by the way, where all facts did not come out, combined with a press that was really dishonest. And that's why I wrote Postgate. Postgate is a template for the way to get rid of somebody now. And Comey knows it very well. He Watergates people. And Trump was going to be Watergated. And all he needed, remember, what did they get Nixon on? Not for the substantive crime, but for a process crime. Comey is the master of the process crime. He got Scooter Libby on a process crime back in 2004. He got Martha Stewart on a process crime. When this thing starts, he gets George Papadopoulos on a process crime. He gets Michael Flynn on a process crime. He was hoping against hope, and he knew he would get one on Trump, because here's a guy that's a blustery guy. He had to go do something, and luckily Trump had about 15 people around him, like guarding a man-to-man defense, trying to keep him from doing something wild, because Comey knew that he would get a process crime on Trump. And you can feel the disappointment as you read the Mueller report of these 20 people who are abjectly disappointed that they did not get rid of Trump by obstruction of justice. They just couldn't believe that they didn't do it. They almost had him. But as I tell people, if you have good lawyers and you listen to them, you almost obstruct justice every day. You just don't do it. I'll meet with people every day who will say, gee, Mr. O'Connor, should I tell him about this? I think I'll hide this document. I say, no, you don't hide the document. That'll get you in trouble. You tell him the document, you explain it. Just explain it, tell the truth. Well, did that person try to obstruct justice? No. It's a normal conversation with a lawyer. Comey was hoping to make that into obstruction of justice, and he was hoping that would happen, and he was hoping maybe sometime Trump would destroy a document or tell somebody to lie. And it never quite got there. And they're disappointed. But that's what Comey was doing. Everything is a process crime, and he scares people. He scares.
1: All right, I've got to.
0: Yeah.
1: I've got to take a time out here. We'll come back and continue to delve into that. We'll also take questions and comments. The phone lines are open, 416-360-0740 in the Greater Toronto Area. Toll free from just about anywhere, 1-866-740-4740.
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1: 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Let's go to the YouTube live chat and a question from Cheryl. She asks, I've heard that there are many sealed indictments with regards to this Russiagate. Can Trump not unseal them, or is that up to the DOJ? What's the holdup with Durham? So many balls in the air. John, are there sealed indictments, and can Trump unseal them?
0: I wish there were, but I don't think there are. I think there may be indictments that are sort of sealed in their own minds that they think they can come out with something after the election, but it's a very close call now. I think they probably felt that they shouldn't indict now, and they may not be ready to do all the indictments yet either, but I think they have a good idea, at least just to a couple subjects here that they will indict, but it hasn't happened yet.
1: And what about Trump, his ability to order a lot of documents declassified? If he does that undermine, if you make these things public and they're part of an investigation, doesn't that undermine Bill Barr at the DOJ?
0: Well, he has actually declassified a whole bunch of documents. I think he was about a year too late. He just did it the other last week. Besides Ratcliffe's one document, the very next day, Trump declassified a bunch more. The problem is it's too little too late. Trump is not going to get any bang for his buck before this election. COVID has probably helped delay this thing. But it's unfortunate that there hasn't been a conclusion to this investigation yet. Those documents will help. And by the way, they're not going to hurt Barr. And the defendants would see him anyway if they're indicted, and they know they're there. And the only thing you have to worry about when you declassify things is, will a foreign country learn enough about your sources and methods so that it hurts your intelligence gathering? That's the whole idea. But most of the time, it's illusory that this stuff really is going to hurt you. You overclassify. Overclassification is done mainly by agencies who are trying to protect their hindquarters, and they don't want to be embarrassed, so they overclassify things. So the documents are unclassified. We'll learn about them, and we'll find out all these dirty things after the election. And I hope that we don't see that Trump got railroaded out of office, because I think the coup, if I had to predict, if I have to put my money on, I think the coup is going to work.
1: Meaning you think that the Democrats will win the election?
0: I'm afraid so. And I think it's going to be in part a couple points. A couple points is all I need, but a few points here that he got dirtied up by Russian. And then secondly, there's no indictments before the election, which should have happened. And COVID might have stopped that. So I think those things, unfortunately, may have cost Trump the election, among other things. He had a terrible debate, so forth and so on. But if he loses, this may mean that it's a successful coup attempt. I hate to say it.
1: D. Silver in the YouTube live chat asks, will Hillary and Obama ever be indicted? Well, I guess that would depend on the outcome of the election. Let's assume Trump wins and the DOJ investigation continues and Durham is allowed to do his work. Will Hillary and Obama ever be indicted, or who else might be indicted?
0: Well, Obama's not going to get indicted because most of what he did and saw were within his purview as commander-in-chief, national security. So as long as he doesn't tell anybody to cheat or lie, he's okay. He knew that Comey probably was going to do some bad things, but Susan Rice probably saved him with that memo she wrote. I think he's not going to get indicted, and I don't think they're going to go back and redo Hillary's case. There was some talk that they had reopened parts of it, but I don't think that they're going to do anything to Hillary either. I think probably the FISA thing is going to be the big deal.
1: All right.
0: Obama doesn't look good on this. Yeah.
1: No. I mean, if nothing else, it will certainly, I suppose, taint his legacy for those that care to read history.
0: Right.
1: I want to talk about when continuing along in this timeline, when Trump finally fires Comey. That was supposedly at the recommendation of Rod Rosenstein. Was Rosenstein setting Trump up for obstruction, possibly?
0: No, but I'll tell you what. Rosenstein just didn't know whether to spit or go blind when that happened. He had issued a memo justifying the dismissal of Comey, but in Trump's inimitable fashion, he said, oh, no, I didn't do it because of Rosenstein's memo. I did it because I wanted to fire the SOB. And, of course, he immediately, by that loose talk and the way he fired Comey, he got himself the Mueller investigation. He should have let Rosenstein's memo speak for itself, put Comey on administrative leave, dangling like anything, and then bring some other people in to put the axe down on Comey, and Trump's hands were clean. But he didn't do it. No, Rosenstein, here's the problem with Rosenstein. Rosenstein's was so timid and such a shrinking violet and a little scared church mouse that he was intimidated terribly by Comey and McCabe, even after Comey was fired. Those guys got him in a room and were just merciless to the guy, and he's not that kind of guy. He's a real weak person. And he allowed the Mueller investigation to go forward, even though there was no statutory basis to appoint a special counsel. I'm going to say that again. There was no statutory basis to appoint a special counsel because the statute under which he appointed Mueller, you have to have an ongoing criminal investigation. There was no ongoing criminal investigation at the time. There was only a counterintelligence investigation. And so so it was technically illegal. Now, eventually, they started an investigation as to whether Trump's firing of Comey was criminal. But if that was the basis for appointing a special counsel, you only can do it for a criminal case. If that's the basis, then Rosenstein's a witness, McCabe's a witness, Mueller's a witness, and then they're all conflicted out. So what they did is they started an investigation without any basis. Statutory basis. Then they opened up the criminal thing on Comey and so forth. But it's that whole thing was a mess. And Rosenstein is not the right guy. Sessions was a weak sister too, and they pummeled him into recusing himself. He never needed to recuse himself, but Comey's people talked him into it. And
1: that was my question, how they got him to do that. You're saying it was just bullying, or was there blackmail, or did they have something on Sessions? I mean, they say Hillary has something on everyone.
0: Well, here's what happens. The conflicts people in the Justice Department, before they recommend to Sessions whether he's to be recused, have to ask Comey and McCabe about the investigation and whether or not what Sessions did or did not amounted to a conflict. Now, you can't recuse Sessions unless it's a criminal investigation, and it wasn't a criminal investigation. But the people from the Justice Department wouldn't know that. Comey and McCabe, because most investigations are criminal. This wasn't a criminal investigation. So they bullied him. They also bullied, they also got the Justice Department people to say that, oh, what Sessions did was really right in the heart of what we were doing. All Sessions did was have a passerby conversation with the ambassador, Kislyak, a couple times. There was no basis for recusal, even if there were an open criminal investigation. But I think there's a combination of puffing by Comey and McCabe to the conflicts people and some exaggeration about the case and a non-disclosure to the conflicts people that this isn't even a basis for a conflict because it's not a criminal investigation. So the whole thing was a joke. It was led by Comey. Comey orchestrated the whole thing. He got rid of Flynn. He got rid of Sessions. Think about it. He did that. He trapped Flynn, sent McCabe over to trap Flynn. So he gets rid of Flynn, who's one of the guys, by the way, that can blow the whistle on the whole Russiagate thing and everything that's been done. So they get rid of Flynn, who they were terrified of. They now get rid of Sessions. Rosenstein is really a Democrat that's been hanging around that everybody can push around. So the whole thing, so essentially it was a takeover from day one of Trump's government by the other side. Now you get 20 avid Trump haters that are investigating him for the rest of his presidency. Now I'm a good friend. I was a good friend of Mueller's. He's a great guy. I worked with him, but as we see now, I mean, you know, he really wasn't running the investigation. He was a figurehead. And Bob's a great guy. He's probably, but these other guys ran the investigation. And it's terrible. They're all Trump haters.
1: All right. We're going to step away again for another break. I want to come back and talk about General Flynn and what he had on the Obama administration and why they were so terrified of him and why he had to go as part of this FBI Hillary Clinton orchestrated coup attempt. Back with more of my conversation with John O'Connor, the author of Postgate, How the Washington Post Betrayed Deep Throat, Covered Up Watergate, and began today's partisan advocacy journalism. More of The Conspiracy Show in a minute. My name is Richard Serrett. 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
1: 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I'll just hold up that book for our YouTube viewers. Encounters, Extraordinary Accounts of Angelic Intervention and What the Bible Actually Says About God's Messengers. Encounters. That's next week on The Conspiracy Show. Hope you'll be along for that. 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
3: Couple of items. One was just how porous the FBI was with the press. You've got Comey saying he handed off what should have been confidential privileged information to the New York Times. You've got CNN showing up at Roger Stone's house, just happened to be there. Then you've got the other thing was this guy, Seth Rich, I believe his name was a delegate that was for Sanders and might have walked out with the files that were given to WikiLeaks. Now, why didn't they investigate his cell phone or his text messages and see if that indeed was the case? And then Joseph Massoud was actually on a panel in Riyadh, Saudi Arabia, with a guy that was the former Secretary of Defense of the United States as one of the panelists. So how could this guy have disappeared and become such a mystery if he was on a panel like that
0: at a conference? Let me answer it this way. And the reason I wrote my book, Postgate, you mentioned another book there, Richard did. The reason I wrote it was apropos of your question, which is why doesn't the press get onto this? In this Russiagate investigation, the press was actually a tool that was used by Comey to set up people. For instance, he used David Ignatius of the Post to set up Flynn, to get Flynn scared that if a true answer to a question, the true answer to the question would have been required a conviction, and it wasn't so. He was using the press at every step of the way, so your question is very astute. Now, as to Joseph Misfood, I think he's around. He's very much worried about, remember this, he holds the keys to the kingdom. I'm not so sure that Trump would do anything to him, but he really holds the keys to how this whole conspiracy started, because he was sent in by the FBI / UK intelligence, and he has a lot of tales to tell, and nobody's been able to get him under subpoena. Barr went over there and listened to Misfood's deposition when he went to Rome, he and Durham, but they haven't got the body of Misfood, and he probably won't show up. I've been in contact with Misfood's lawyer, and so forth. I know what's going on, but he's just not going to show up for a while. You're not going to see Serge Million until something happens dramatic. So a lot of these guys are just gone. That's a great question. Thank you.
1: Thank you, Skip. And of course, Seth Rich was supposedly murdered in a botched robbery, although his wallet, credit cards, expensive watch still on his person. We don't know, as far as I'm aware to this date, what hospital he was taken to. We never received ballistic reports. All very strange. A quick rush to judgment by the mayor of Washington that it was a botched robbery even before the investigation was concluded. Or in begun, actually. So that's hanging out there as another mystery. To your mind, is Seth Rich an important part of this puzzle?
0: Well, he's a symptom. I think he's intriguing. And what I'd like to do, I hunger for more information than like you just gave, Richard, and why there isn't more of an investigation in this thing. It may well be nothing. It may well be there's an explanation for why Rich went, but certainly there have been some questions raised, and once again, because it's unfavorable to, you know, certain side of the political spectrum, you're not going to get anything out of it. And that's part of this. That's a symptom for what ails us today.
1: Cheryl in the YouTube live chat asks if Attorney General Barr is part of the deep state.
0: No, he is a curative for the deep state. He's the best man I've seen in this job since I've been a kid. And I've also studied the past attorneys general. This is the real deal. He's straight as an arrow. He calls him as he sees him. And he's not part of the deep state. Unfortunately, he's trying to fight the deep state to get documents. He's been slow walked by Christopher Wray. He's been slow walked by Brennan. It's the COVID did not help. So, but Barr is the real deal. That's what I would tell you. There's not going to be anybody you're going to see in that position that's better than Bill Barr.
1: If we back up a year, let's say, and you mentioned earlier that Trump should have declassified a lot of these documents a year ago. What else should he have done? Should he have fired Wray? What else should Trump have done in order to, I guess, successfully defeat this coup attempt?
0: Well, first of all, he was not experienced enough to realize that you need a guard dog as an attorney general. He can be an ethical guard dog like Bill Barr, but Jeff Sessions is not the guy. And I think it might have been Jared Kushner. I don't know who got rid of Christie, but Christie was a big guy in the transition. Then all of a sudden somebody put him aside. The speculation is it's Jared Kushner. But if Chris Christie had been the attorney general, history would have been changed. And Christie would have been tough enough to come in and puncture this balloon right away, as Michael Flynn would have, by the way. If they didn't get Flynn, Flynn would have gotten them. He would have not only lost a lot of high-level intelligence jobs in D.C. because he thought they were do-nothing guys who retarded all intelligence in the field, but he also would have punctured the Russiagate balloon. Chris Christie would have done that, but he appointed. So Trump's big mistake was not appointing somebody other than Jeff Sessions. And then nobody paid any attention to what Sessions did for his deputy. His deputy is probably more important than the attorney general because the deputy is in charge of criminal prosecutions. So you had two weak sisters in there, one of them a Democrat, and you lost your ability to control the Justice Department. And he knew going in that this Russia thing was out there. It was bedeviling him. And I write it off to the fact that Trump is a business guy, doesn't understand this stuff.
1: Okay, we'll take one final timeout. We'll take one final timeout, John. I do want to circle back to Flynn. Thank you for reminding me. We'll get to that when we come back. The Conspiracy Show, Last Call to the Phone. Stay with us.
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1: All right, John, just a few minutes here. Let's talk about General Flynn. You mentioned the coup plotters, Comey et al., had to get rid of General Flynn because of what he knew about what was going on in the Obama administration. Explain.
0: Well, three things. And very briefly, he knew all about how terrible Obama was geopolitically, Iran and Russia. But more to the point of intelligence agencies, he also knew that this whole Russiagate thing, he could look at what was done and pop that balloon right away and know that it was a deep state coup. He could get them before they got him and Trump. Number three, Flynn had been saying to anybody who would listen that there are too many fat jobs in intelligence in Washington, D.C., and not enough actionable intelligence in the field, where you don't wait 9 months for an answer. So a lot of people's of cushy jobs and nice houses in Bethesda were on the line. But I think the main problem was going to be this Russiagate thing. All of these people thought that Hillary was going to get elected and no one would know they did it. Now she doesn't get elected. Trump's coming in with one guy. Trump doesn't know anything, and he's got Sessions, doesn't know anything, but he's got Flynn. And Flynn, his job, as Susan Rice said on January 5th and January 20th, his job is to know about the Russian investigation. And that was the discussion. We have to tell Flynn and Trump about the Russian investigation. Well, before they decided to tell him, McCabe rushes over there with Joe Pientka, and they get him into a lie. And then Sally Yates rushes over to Trump and says, you've got to fire Flynn. And, you know, he's lied to Pence, and now the newspapers are all over it. They get their newspapers who are in their laps, and the newspapers start rattling on about, oh, this must be a collusion deal. Flynn did this, Flynn did that, Flynn lied. So they feel the heat, and they get rid of Flynn. I think they feel bad that they now today that they got rid of Flynn. But think about this. They got rid of their attorney general, the national security advisor. I mean, it's amazing. And then their deputy attorney general, and you get Mueller. So they had to get Flynn, and they got him.
1: So let's assume that your scenario is correct, and this coup will be successful because Trump has been sufficiently tainted that he will lose the election. Although the polling aside, I mean, just looking at the sentiment, that seems to me to be almost unimaginable. I could be surprised. For example, Biden and Harris had a very important campaign event in Arizona today or yesterday, I believe it was. Their first since the convention, and no one showed up. No one. However, let's assume that the polls are correct this time, where they weren't in 2016, and we have a Biden-Harris administration, or should I say a Harris administration. They packed the Supreme Court. They're not telling us, they're not telling anyone, they're refusing to reveal whether they will pack the Supreme Court, but it seems likely that they would. They will end the filibuster. They will open up the border, tear down the wall. So we're looking at essentially then a one-party system. I can't imagine Democrats or Republicans ever winning the Senate, House, or White House ever again. That's what we're looking at.
0: Yeah. And we're also looking at maybe two additional states. D.C., which was never supposed to be a state, that's why it was formed, but it'll be a state with two senators. Puerto Rico will get two senators. This whole thing will be a one-party state. You already have a one-party media, and we're getting very close to a sort of a socialist, a soft socialist state. If it is a choice election, then you can't possibly vote for Biden or Harris unless you're a far-left progressive. If it's a referendum on Trump, there are enough suburban women who just don't like all this nasty stuff, and they just think their lives will be nice and sweet and calm if Trump, Orange Man Bad, is gone, and you don't hear all these people yammering at you on TV. If it's a referendum on Trump, he'll lose. I hate to say that because I think it's going to be disastrous. I care about Western civilization, and I see it here in the offing. I see our Enlightenment values are threatened, and they will get worse. We will get into a cancel culture, a one-note type of system. I spent 9 years writing this book, and I did it for a purpose because I see our country going down the tubes with bad media, and now we're going to get a soft socialist government, and I think it's going to be terrible.
1: The other option is that this is a base election, and if you look at Trump's support among Republicans, it's remained pretty high. You look at a recent Gallup poll, 56% of respondents said they are better off now than they were 4 years ago. That's the highest rating a president at this stage has ever received in that Gallup poll. So let's and if it is a base election, I'm wondering whether the Bernie Bros, as they like to call themselves, have been sufficiently disillusioned with Joe Biden after that last debate, when Biden was forced to admit he doesn't support the Green New Deal, and he doesn't support defunding the police, which I thought was a brilliant tactic by Trump to get him to separate, to clarify his position, and cause a rift between the radical left of the party and Biden. What are your thoughts on that?
0: Well, you're right. The only way Trump's going to win is with turnout. And then what I see is you've got this mail-in stuff where it's not absentee ballot. It's mailed to everybody in that has ever registered in the polls. So I'm worried about that. I hope you're right, Richard. And I think if it is, like you say, a choice election, Trump's going to win. And hopefully the turnout will be such that Trump will win. And I think people have to start thinking about the alternatives. Do you really want the alternative here? Right now, everybody wants to say, I can't go to a cocktail party where people don't say, oh, gee, Trump this, Trump that, then the other. But I want to say, what's your choice? You know, this is not a referendum. This is a choice. And you've got to make a choice, and you've got to be, you know, put on your big boy and big girl pants and make a choice. And I live around a lot of very nice elite people here in California. And I'm in the land of Dianne Feinstein and Nancy Pelosi and Gavin Newsom. They're all wonderful people. And I think that we've really got to think about our society, because it's very close to going down the tubes. The wonderful city of San Francisco has sort of shown its problems. It's going to have serious problems surviving, and we really need to get back on our horse here and start living again. And I think Trump can do that. But hey, Richard, I hope you're right, and I hope you're watching the polls better than I am.
1: How do we get a copy of Postgate?
0: Well, you can go to Amazon.com, of course. And what I would urge your viewers to do is to go to PostgateBook.com, where I try to show how what I wrote about in Postgate is applicable today. You will understand what's happening today if you read Postgate. And then everything flows from that. Everything I've said today really comes out of Watergate. That's how it started. That's how the press started doing this stuff, combined with other forces. So we got rid of Nixon, and they're trying to get rid of Trump, and here we are again.
1: There's a picture very quickly. I think we've put it up, Ryan, if you could put it up on the live stream there. You posing with Mark Felt, a.k.a. Deep Throat. Yes, the picture is up there now. And Woodward and Bernstein. When you posed for that picture, did Woodward and Bernstein know that you would be indicting them and the Washington Post for their handling of Watergate?
0: No, and as a matter of fact, I talk about it in the book. I thought that was that meeting. I thought it was going to be the, and Mark died shortly after. I thought that was the end of my involvement. And I talk about a little sort of odd encounter I had with Woodward. And lo and behold, 2 years later, I realized the Post had defrauded me. And it's a very intriguing thing for your readers. That's all I'll say. But once they read about that meeting I had with the four of us, and what happened after that is a mind boggler. It's a mind boggler. Once you get to that part of the book, you'll say, wow, this is real stuff. I talked not only about the journalism of Watergate, but what happened, my interactions with Woodward and the Post. And they're really pretty revealing when you really want to get down to whether or not these guys are the great heroes or not. I was the greatest fan of the two of them. I'm the greatest fan in the world of them. And I lived most of my life that way. And it's terrible to see your idols fall, but it's the reality. I thought everything today had been an aberration from Watergate. I now realize that this terrible media was caused by Watergate and the terrible reporting and the dishonest reporting in Watergate. It pains me to do that.
1: John, thank you so much for hanging out these 2 hours. I appreciate it. Great talking to you again.
0: Richard, it's great talking to you. You got a great show. Thanks.
1: Thank you. Postgatebook.com. All right, my thanks to Ryan and Carlos. Happy Thanksgiving. Back next week with Angelic Encounters. Good night.
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5: Shadow People story. I was getting all these. One person called and said, Art, I was in bed one night and I froze and I couldn't move. I was literally paralyzed. And then sometimes people would say, well, I'd actually move up out of my body, or I'd move down into the mattress out of my body, but out of body. But mostly this paralyzed moment. And I'd had it myself. As I've seen these little, whatever in God's name they are that you see in peripheral vision, I have had this frozen feeling myself in that twilight of sleep or whatever it is. And we couldn't figure out what it could be. And I started getting, as I am now, then I got hundreds of emails, now I get thousands. on a subject like this. And I had hundreds of people saying exactly the same thing. And we hadn't talked about OBEs. OBEs had not been talked about on this program. I didn't even know what an OBE was at that point. And to the rescue came Dr. Albert Taylor, who's written a book on the subject, on OBEs. And we've interviewed him many times before. Here he is, Dr. Albert Taylor. Hi, Dr.
6: Thank you. Thank you, Art. That was a great introduction.
5: Well, it was a true one.
6: Great to be back.
5: That's how it happened, right?
6: That's exactly how it happened. It was a miracle.
5: Well, maybe a miracle, yes. You never know. And you had written a book called what?
6: Soul Traveler.
5: Soul Traveler, which everybody can still get, I take it, on Amazon.com. And so
6: still available and still moving like the wind.
5: Soul Traveler outlines, actually, in the beginning of it, I wish I had an expert as well-defined answer the questions. Maybe you're the guy on shadow people as on OBEs, but your book actually began with this experience, didn't
6: exactly.
5: it? This paralyzed whatever it is.
6: Right. Sleep paralysis,
5: yes. It's actually extremely, extremely frightening if it's not happened to you before.
6: Definitely.
5: You're sort of half asleep, but then you're paralyzed. You literally cannot will yourself to move a little finger.
6: No. Right.
5: You're just frozen, and that's scary. I mean, you know, a lot of people would think maybe I'm having a heart attack or a stroke.
6: I'm dying,
5: sure. Absolutely. Something like that. And a lot of people have had it. It's the beginning. It is like a precursor to an OBE, isn't it?
6: Exactly. That's the wonderful thing about it, that it makes it still very difficult to wade through that paralysis state to achieve an OBE. It's still difficult even to this day for me, but what a reward it is. It's a fantastic experience. And you've had one, so you can almost testify to that.
5: Yeah, but I wasn't a volunteer. That's right. I was not a volunteer.
6: I'll tell you, up until 35 years old, neither was I. Sorry.
5: and when I first had the paralyzing moments, it scared the you-know-what out of me. It really, it honestly did. I really thought something was physically, you know, profoundly wrong, and I might be dying or something, having a stroke is what I thought, actually. And it wasn't that at all, and I pulled myself out of it. I willed myself out of it.
6: Right.
5: I wouldn't let myself go one inch further, and
6: right.
5: I tried to will myself back to normal. And I think that would be an average reaction. You try to will yourself back to normal because I didn't know what was happening.
6: Right,
5: to me.
6: Right. And fear set in, and fear of the unknown, and the safest place to be is back in our physical body in the waking state, and not in this bizarre flying mode or whatever you want to call it. So that it's a natural response if you don't know what it is.
5: Well, even when I had mine, it still scared the you know what out of me. Although.
6: At least you'd been to ground school.
5: You know, I'm sorry, Albert, but you know what? I had done an interview with you, and when it happened to me, it didn't help me a bit. No, it didn't help me a bit. I'm serious. I mean, when it happened in Paris, and I'll tell briefly, here it is again. My wife and I were on vacation in Paris. I was out of my normal routine, when I eat, when I sleep, time zones, blah, blah, blah, on vacation in Paris, and I, all of a sudden, lying in bed, boom, I was above the city of Paris. I could actually look down on the city of Paris. In fact, I did, in my peripheral vision, as it were. But that was not the center of what was happening to me. What was happening to me was an ecstasy that is indescribable.
6: Right.
5: It really is.
6: And extremely memorable.
5: And, indelibly imprinted on my memory.
6: Right.
5: And then, boom! Like that. I was back in my body, waking up my wife, annoying her, telling her what had just happened to me. I was so, you know, I had adrenaline going like crazy, but I was so surprised and shocked by it that I instantly went back to my body. There is no question I was out of my body, but I didn't know what was coming on. I didn't wish for it. I didn't try for it. I didn't know how to control it. In fact, none of that went through my mind. I just freaked out, and I was back in my body that fast. And that's been the extent of my travels.
6: Well, Art, you remember the way my book begins. All it is a diary of me having these experiences, which went from the age five, I would have them once a week, and then suddenly, for whatever reason, at age 35, they increased from once a week to several times a week, and then several times a night.
5: Well, if they were happening to you,
6: I didn't plan on it either.
5: Yeah, but if they were happening to you once a week, Albert, you would have to learn to deal with them. The frequency of them alone would cause you eventually, I suppose, to be less afraid of them, right?
6: No, you weren't in the room when I was 5 years old, and I went into my grandmother's room, and I wanted to know what it was, and she told me that it was the witches coming to steal my soul because I was bad the day before.
5: Did she really tell you that?
6: Yes, she really said that.
5: Bad grandmother.
6: So with that kind of thing hanging over your head, you're going to be fighting it, and you're not going to want to see what's beyond the paralysis.
5: That's for sure. Oh, man, coming to steal your soul. Oh, and so you thought that for how long?
6: A lot of years. And in my family, see, even to this day, several members in my family have this experience a lot, just like me, except they haven't gone beyond the paralysis. So even to this day, when I would try to talk to them about it and mention it, either I would get some kind of fearful condemnation, like I was bad, or they just didn't want to talk about it at all because they were terrified of it. So I never heard of out-of-body experiences or any of that thing. All I knew was about this witch ride thing, and I knew that not only was I having the paralysis, but at age five, something was moving around my room, and something was calling my name.
5: Mm.
6: But I had no one to talk to it about. And then later...
5: Calling your name, huh?
6: Yes. That terrified me so much when I was 5 years old. I can remember it to this day. 40 years later.
5: Yeah, that would be terrifying because, and I hate to bring it up already, this shadow people thing, but even last hour, we were kind of talking about that a little bit, and one possibility of the shadow people is, you know, Mr. Death coming to get you, right? And if something in a dark, shrouded, hooded, black, indecipherable figure comes and sort of raises a hand to you, beckoning, Albert.
6: A bony pointed finger.
5: That's right, bony. Albert. And then you remember what Grandma said.
6: I'd fly away.
5: Oh, absolutely, out of here. Yes. So that had to be part of what you were thinking about, in a way.
6: Definitely, definitely. I didn't know. I mean, I can tell you this. The first thing I did jump to, the conclusion I first jumped to was that it was negative. It was not a positive thing. Was something that was a bad thing, and in growing up in Catholicism, a lot of people would say if it's not of God, it's of the devil. So I had all of these things in my head to try to decipher and figure out what was happening, and none of them were positive. So of course it frightened me terribly.
5: You have hence and since learned, not only to deal with the fear that comes with, that moment of being paralyzed, but going beyond it, which is a real key, and then actually leaving your body, right?
6: Mm-hmm.
5: And when you leave your body, you can literally go anywhere.
6: Anywhere.
5: You could go to the living room, the bathroom.
6: Anywhere you can focus your thoughts on.
5: The bathroom could be convenient sometimes.
6: Right.
5: Or to the moon.
6: Anywhere you can focus your thoughts on. Or beyond.
5: And you can prove that it's real, not baloney. In other words, what you see when you leave your body can be later confirmed, correct?
6: And yeah, definitely. And like that's one of the things. See, I thought it was, as I got past the witch ride superstition, I started thinking, well, this is just a lucid dream. And that was okay because I was having fun, I was flying, and if it's just, I knew I was having the experience, and if it was a lucid dream, then so be it. But when someone... a doctor who had a near-death experience, I attended her class, and she's the first one that ever even asked me the question of if I was having night paralysis or sleep paralysis, and she was the very first person that suggested that it was more than just a lucid dream. So I didn't believe her. I was very skeptical about it. So the first thing I did is I told her, well, it's happening to me almost every night, and if it's really happening, then I'm going to try and come see you. I said that kind of skeptically. And I really didn't think it would work, and I had no confidence in it, but I knew it was happening a lot. And because I'm a scientist, I figured, you know, process of elimination, that would at least be something that didn't work. But I was surprised that I did have after leaving the physical body, after having the paralysis, after making my request, I felt some strange presence around me. And next thing I knew, I was in the same flying mode that I had been in for years and years and years. There was no difference, except that I couldn't control the direction because I guess I had already made my request. I could control the altitude and the speed in which I was flying.
5: I would so love to do that, Albert. I really want to fly. I really want to fly. And if that's the only way I can fly, I'll take it.
6: Desire is 90% of it, Art. It seems like you have one after I talk to you, so you never know what might happen tonight. If you get relaxed enough and your life is going really well for you,
5: yeah,
6: that can open the door right there.
5: So here's another thing that people don't understand, just before we proceed. Your background is in the hard sciences. What was your background before you did this?
6: Well, basically, I say from the beginning, I've always, as a kid, I've been fascinated by aircraft, things that flew. So I joined the Air Force at age 17. I became a crew chief of a Lockheed U-2 at 18 years old. I supported the U-2 in flying several reconnaissance missions over the Soviet Union.
5: U-2 spy plane, mm-hmm. Right?
6: Oh, definitely.
5: By the way, do you have any comment on what's going on in China right now?
6: Yeah, I have a lot.
5: I kind of like this young lady who sent me the email that said, we're really, really sorry that your plane hit ours.
6: You know, I don't really think, since we're in international airspace, I don't think we have anything to be apologetic for. That the faster moving aircraft is the one who's really responsible in any case, because he can get out of the way a lot faster.
5: Sure.
6: And they probably was harassing the turboprop driven Navy ship, and something happened, and they clipped each other, and I think he knocked out two of the engines. It landed on only two props. And unfortunately, when he's having a small fighter, it can be gouged and damaged very easily and probably caught fire and crashed.
5: Well, somebody in the administration today said that Chinese, they knew that Chinese pilot somehow, I guess Intel did, and he's a hot dog, they said.
6: That happens here. That could have very well happened. And unfortunately, now this is the whole thing. Do you remember when the Russian pilot flew that MiG to Japan one time about 10 years ago?
5: I certainly do.
6: And the Soviets wanted it back.
5: Yeah.
6: And we did send it back to them after we took the thing apart and blueprinted everything.
5: Absolutely, and that's, of course, what they're doing with ours now.
6: That may very well be. And to tell you the truth, wouldn't you, even if you have an agreement, it's a once-in-a-lifetime chance
5: what I said
6: to
5: the
6: get
5: first
6: technology.
5: Night, absolutely. I'd be in there with more Fuji film than they could stock in a year.
6: That's probably what's happening. But before the crew landed, they did destroy a lot of data and
5: that's
6: equipment.
5: That's what I heard, yep. That's what I heard.
6: And I'm pretty sure they destroyed some of the valuable stuff, but it's just possibly the setup, and then there's a few other things and maybe some boards and things like that they probably can recover.
5: I'm sure. Anyway, we're drifting. So you were you worked with the U-2.
6: Right.
5: Crew
6: worked in the 9th OMS, which was the Lockheed U-2 and the SR-71 joined together.
5: Then what?
6: And then I left there because of my experience on Skunk Works aircraft, which both of those are. I joined the Skunk Works in Burbank, California, on the design team of the Stealth Fighter, which it wasn't known. It was called Senior Spear back then.
5: What became the F-117?
6: Which became the F-117A. That was back in the late 70s. And then from there, I wanted to work on a larger aircraft, and I think President Reagan had just gotten back in office, and he rekindled the B-1 bomber program, which was killed by, I think, Jimmy Carter. So I started working on the B-1, on design of the flight control systems and the rotary launcher, which launched cruise missiles, things like that.
5: So you were really heavy-duty hardware, right?
6: Definitely.
5: So how you got from there to here is what we'll look at next. Hold on. Stay right there. We'll be right back. Oh, by the way, very nice lady at KFI, the mighty KFI in Los Angeles, contacted me because somebody from MGM TV contacted her, and it seems like they're going to bring back The Outer Limits. 22 brand new episodes of The Outer Limits is going to be on the Sci-Fi Channel, and they wanted to come on the program. So, You bet. Ah, The Outer Limits. What a great show that was. So at some point, we will have the people from Outer Limits on. Didn't know that was coming back, did you? Yeah. So anyway, that's how I feel about this. Flying. God, I would love to fly. And that's what it is. It is. Tell me it is like that, Albert.
6: Well, I'd say it's even better than that. Because you don't have to worry about
5: crashing.
6: You're breaking an arm.
5: Yeah, that's a very good point. How did you get what is your doctorate in?
6: It's in I went to Trinity University, and my doctorate is in psychology, but my master's is in aeronautical engineering.
5: Huh. All right. Well, then you're well equipped, I guess, to speak on both subjects. You're right. You wouldn't crash. That's the way to fly, and not.
6: Well, I tell you, I broke my arm 8 months ago, and I thought I got the young fever, or whatever you call it, and I bought one of these motorized go-pad things,
5: yeah.
6: And I ended up getting dumped into the street and broke my arm, so.
5: It's really annoying, isn't it?
6: Well, I waited 45 years to break a bone. I don't know.
5: I
6: got kind of late in life.
5: Where'd you break it?
6: Right at the elbow.
5: I
6: have pins right now in my elbow.
5: Really?
6: Mm-hmm.
5: I broke mine 2 inches above the elbow.
6: Oh.
5: Bad.
6: Yeah. But, you know, I do a lot of ultralight window shopping, too. That's kind of interesting that you mentioned that.
5: By the way, you'll notice Albert sounds better now. We have switched phones, and we now have good audio. Much better phone, Albert.
6: Thank you.
5: Much better phone. All right. So, telling you
6: a little bit about my background.
5: Yeah, this really is possible, though. This flying business really is possible.
6: Oh, yeah, definitely. And tons, I mean, thousands, since we first did the first show back in, I think it was 96.
5: Was it really that?
6: Yeah, it was, right after the book came out. Hmm. Since then, God, time is flying, Art. Since then, literally hundreds of thousands of people have written me and come to the lectures and all kinds of things, talking about their experiences. I mean, right now I have just tons of letters I haven't been able to get to because there's so many people now having these experiences. I've even been getting some on the shadow people.
5: Oh, really?
6: Yes.
5: All right. Well, see, it really is an exact parallel. People, I tell you, Albert, when we first started talking about this being paralyzed stuff, I would get letters from people who were in tears.
6: Mm-hmm.
5: They were in tears because they thought it only happened to them. They thought they were the only ones, and they were terrified of it, talking about it. They didn't talk to people about it. They thought something might have been chronically or fatally, you know, wrong with them or whatever. And they were in tears when they would hear that it was a very common thing.
6: Mm-hmm.
5: This doggone shadow people thing is exactly the same way. There are people in tears out there. Who are writing to me saying, my God, Art, I've been seeing them.
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5: All my life, I'm afraid to talk to anybody about them.
6: Right.
5: A lot of people were told by parents or grandparents, just like you were.
6: Right.
5: That
6: it's something negative.
5: Yeah, something negative. That's right. Kneel down and pray.
6: Right.
5: That sort of thing. And
6: I've
5: got these thousands of emails stacked up, and I don't know what to do with it or the subject, Albert.
6: Well, I have some interesting stories that might help you a little bit.
5: Well, here's one of the things, and I wanted to ask you about this. A lot of people have said, they see the shadow people not just in peripheral vision, but straight on.
6: Mm-hmm.
5: And when they see them, at times, the shadow people realize that they're being seen. And when they do, they're gone,
6: mm-hmm.
5: like that.
6: Mm-hmm. Right.
5: Some of us have theorized that one possible answer could be OBEs.
6: Yes, that is one-third of the answer. Matter of fact, that's two-thirds of the answer. The OBE category gets divided into living and dead because, I mean, a near-death experience, leaving the physical body, that type of thing is still an OBE. The other kind could be yourself in a way, but it has to do with the difference in time shift and reality and physical plane shift. But these are the very rare ones. The most common one that probably people see are the ones that are people who do not live or are deceased or are in between lives. And the reason, I have a real couple of interesting stories that I'd like to share with you that kind of give you a little bit of idea.
5: Are all of these, Albert, in the same realm?
6: Yes.
5: Whether you're somebody who's